0: principles, actually.
1: Yeah.
2: Yeah. So what we have to do for the average layman that's looking, I think, for a little bit of background into this area is to look into the actual things that Einstein talked about, which is the space matrix. And we have to kind of lean towards a non-conventional way of looking at the system. And if we recall what John had just said a moment ago about the geometric arrangement of the Tesla coils, which is quite crucial to harmonizing with the very fabric of nature. And I guess that would kind of lead you into a lot of Buckminster Fuller's work with spatial, well, what he called inter-accommodational, which is a type of way of tapping into and expressing the knowledge of which Hoagland has briefly mentioned upon the tetrahedron, which is only one of the Platonic or dimensional levels. And I guess I'm trying to allude to a unified field theory or a theory of everything that has been mainly quite elusive because of our Cartesian slash cubical ways of thinking about nature and space, and how this might interrelate into some of the Russian pyramids that they're doing in...
0: Okay, well, let's hold it there and with pyramids, because I want to ask John something. John, obviously, this is a source of power, a very large source of power. I mean, you move something as massive as a 1,500-pound transformer, right?
1: That's right.
0: And did what? Moved it into the air or what?
1: It moved up about 1 foot, or sorry, 1 inch.
0: Off the ground.
1: Off the ground.
0: 1,500 pounds. All right. Do you think there's any possibility that generations, or even civilizations that predated ours knew something about this in some way? You know, we don't know how the pyramids were built. We don't know how the Coral Castle down in Florida was built. We don't have a clue. Do you think it possible that some of this technology has been known to some people at other times in the world's history?
1: I think it's highly probable. Now, I do believe in other races in space, because it's only logical because of the number of stars and planetary systems. What if there's some kind of intervention here where they had equipment to help at that time period? I've been in the Great Pyramid. I've been in Egypt, and I'm thinking, how can somebody build something like this by dragging blocks along on wooden platforms to build a mountain, literally a mountain?
0: Well, you can't do it. Nobody can do it today.
1: I know.
0: So the only thing one can imagine is some sort of technology like this was employed to do what man could not.
1: I think highly probable. I was fascinated by what I've seen there, and also some of the diagrams on the wall indicate electrical equipment.
0: That's was my exact take on some of them. East of the Rockies, you're on the air with John Hutchinson. Hello.
3: Hi, Art. How are you?
0: Okay.
3: John, I have two rather simple questions for you.
1: Okay.
3: You sort of started to segue to it when you mentioned something about taking your project into the entertainment industry. Just focusing simply on levitation, have you ever been approached by a magician?
1: No, not by a magician, no.
3: Okay. And my second question is, when performing the tests, where were you in proximity to the equipment? I mean, were you shielded by any behind a wall or something along those lines?
1: Yeah, basically in a control room.
3: Okay.
1: It would operate all the equipment on the outside. I had proper grounding and shielding. You need that here, where you get too many X-rays and other odd types of things that would happen.
3: Okay, so there's it's safe to assume that a human form anywhere, even, you know, near the equipment would suffer probably irreparable damage, correct?
1: I would probably think yes.
3: Yeah.
1: Because everybody was cautious and would seal the area off. And if it was media, they would be cautious. And if it was controlled experiments, they were cautious. And
0: okay.
1: Yeah, it was. But nobody ever got hurt. And that's many, many people have come through those labs.
0: That in itself is amazing to me, because you really wouldn't have any idea about the size of the field, and one can imagine many things that could have gone wrong. So I agree with that, Doctor. It's amazing you're still walking around, John.
1: Well, that's what the doctor said. But I had a friend who was sensitive enough to actually feel the field with his hands.
0: Really?
1: Yeah, and what I did was take a diode, put it on a voltmeter.
0: Right.
1: And just put it on to microamps. And put it near the field, and of course it starts to fluctuate back and forth.
0: Right.
1: And sure enough, it would fluctuate back and forth. We could start to predict the fields with this simple setup. So I followed my friend around with this meter, and sure enough, it's registered every time he said he could feel this thing with his hand. He called it slippery. It's like
0: slippery.
1: A slippery feeling, yeah.
0: Oh, that's really odd. West of the Rockies, you're on the air with John Hutchinson. Hello.
4: Hello?
0: Hello.
4: Hello.
0: Hello.
4: Art.
0: Yes.
4: Richard from Aberdeen, Washington.
0: Yes, sir.
4: Suggestion. On the earlier part of the show.
0: Yes.
4: You had a tape recording.
0: Okay, does this relate to the guest I have on now, sir?
4: Well, yeah, I'm going to get to that, okay?
0: Okay, then go ahead to that now, because that's who we have on.
4: Well, I wanted to tell you that you need to speed the tape up.
0: Okay, I appreciate that, sir. Anything else?
4: Oh, yeah, question for your guest is, did they confiscate your records?
1: No. All the videos, records, metal samples were not confiscated.
0: So you've got all of that?
1: I have every piece, because they're actually in another location.
0: And I hope a safe one.
1: Yes. although I've replicated a lot of the stuff and keep sending out to Dr. Andrew Makrowski of PACE, Planetary Association for Clean Energy. I've done a lot of replications, but I still get more in than I can replicate. Like, I need a secretary help.
0: I understand.
1: I need a secretary.
0: First-time caller line, you're on the air with John Hutchinson. Hi.
5: Hi, this is Tom, San Antonio, Texas.
0: Yes, Tom.
5: I was thinking every depiction of any type of spacecraft I've seen or heard about, it has been a sealed vacuum, more or less.
0: Right.
5: And what I'm thinking now is maybe a spinning table inside of a vacuum.
0: Yeah, that's an interesting question, John. We don't have a lot of time, but have you ever done any of these experiments in anything approaching a vacuum?
1: Not a vacuum. I just heard of the French experiments where they would spin magnetic fields at the speed of light within an electrostatic field, which is intriguing to me.
0: Well, I mean, what you're doing or did do is way out there. I wish you luck. You know, if anybody in the media wants to contact you, since that's the way you seem to want to go right now, it would be H, the letter H, and then effect, H-effect at infinite.net.
1: Yeah.
0: Right?
1: Yeah.
0: H-effect at infinite.net. So you would be open to media offers and so forth.
1: Oh, yeah. I was slated for Dan Aykroyd's new show there, but it got somebody pulled the whole show off, and nobody understands why.
0: That's right. Nobody understands why.
1: A friend of mine, David Sarita, who he was a guest on your show, I believe.
0: He certainly was.
1: He's a real nice guy.
0: Very, very nice guy, yes. And I had Dan Aykroyd on the air as well.
1: Very good people.
0: They may be retooling that show, and so it may yet come on.
1: I sure hope so.
0: Okay. Well, listen, my friend, for tonight, I thank you for the incredible video and photographs. John, thank you, and good luck to you.
1: Well, I thank you, Art, for having me on your wonderful show. I always like it.
0: Take care, and good night.
1: Good night. Thank you.
0: From the high desert, I'm Art Bell. Ta-ta.

0: this is the president. Hello, this is the president of the United States. Who is this? Is it you again?
1: Look behind you.
0: This is my private line. How did you get through?
1: They're everywhere. All the time. We see them every day. But you have to look behind you.
0: There is nothing behind me. How did you get this number?
1: The spaceman told me.
0: What spaceman?
1: It doesn't matter. They're telling you about monsters. Please, you must look behind you.
0: Young lady, there are no monsters in the Oval Office.

I'm Clyde Lewis, and this is Ground Zero. The numbers to call tonight, 877-733-1011. That's 877-733-1011. So I received an email last night from someone who was surprised that the real ID was a reality. She was telling me how terrified she was after I talked about real ID last night. I don't think it was meant to be a terrifying show, but she said, yeah, it terrified her because she never thought that she would have to receive the mark of the beast, she said to me. I told her, well, here's something to think about. It may not be the mark of the beast because, it may be, it may not be, it could be, it eventually could be. I don't know. It sounds like something from the Book of the Apocalypse, I know. And, it was a little seed I planted to say, it could be. But there's nothing you can do about it. It's the law. You got to understand that everybody knew about this back in 2005, but they kept on saying, it's never going to happen, never going to happen, never going to happen. The tinfoil hat wearing weirdos are going to say it's happening, but it's not. Well, tinfoil hat wearing weirdos are telling the truth, okay? And it is happening. I know that, when you talk about the apocalypse, when you talk about eschaton, end of the world, that sort of thing, you don't have to, the end of the world doesn't have to be like abrupt. It doesn't have to be like, it just stops, everything stops. It could be a slow burn. It could be one place is on the planet's dying, other places dying, and eventually the whole planet goes up. I mean, that's one way to think about it. I mean, various places on the planet are dying. I mean, various places on the planet are being destroyed right now. Australia is an example. I mean, look at the satellite feeds from Australia and see how far all that stuff is burned and what it looks like from space. Scary stuff, man. It's scary. They had an earthquake in Montreal. I mean, since when do they have earthquakes in Montreal? Someplace else where they had an earthquake. They're having a bunch of them in Puerto Rico again. And it's like they recover from one thing and they have another thing happen to them. It just seems like, that area is just a hell of a target for destruction. Volcano, another volcano erupted. I think two erupted, actually. I've been seeing a lot of video of volcanoes erupting everywhere. And it's just insane how this planet is just turning into one violent place. But it's always been a violent place, I think, right? It's always been a crazy place. But people say, nope. The intensity of the earthquakes, the places where the earthquakes are happening, and the volcanoes are the signs of the times, Clyde. It's like going through the birth pangs, Clyde. And I get all that stuff, and it just makes me, it gives me the creeps. It's like, the earth is doubling over for some reason. There's no explanation as to why all of a sudden the earth just decides to, toss and turn and roll around and make everybody's lives miserable. But speaking of being tossed around, I mean, apocalyptic subject matter has been tossed around ever since the 1950s. But we're now seeing the apocalypse loom large in the public's imagination with a lot of apocalyptic thoughts. And, of course, with apocalyptic thoughts come apocalyptic imagery. The movies reflect it. The Avengers. That was all about the apocalypse. It was all about snapping the fingers and poof, people turn into ash. It was pretty traumatizing for a lot of people to see that kind of thing. Because, this manifestation of apocalyptic monsters, this manifestation of apocalyptic ends, and all these events, I mean, it looks as if you read the headlines or if you're on the internet and you happen to be reading the internet, I mean, it looks like it's right on schedule, right? This whole apocalyptic thing that we're supposed to be going through right now. I mean, the apocalypse, when you look at the apocalypse in any era, I mean, that's unavoidable, especially at the turn of the century or the beginning of a new decade. Remember the year 2000, Y2K? Remember 2012? Remember, they were actually just going through a Y2K 2.0. I don't know if you know about this. A lot of the Y2K band-aids that they used in order to avoid the Y2K catastrophe, they basically programmed ahead to 2020 and didn't even bother to do any updates. So some areas of the country were experiencing glitches like what would have happened in Y2K. So it was Y2K 2.0.
And it was because some programmers, instead of just taking care of the problems, said, well, I'll tell you what, why don't we just program ahead, you know, to 2020, and then we'll get things done in 2020. Somebody didn't even bother to even tell people, oh, by the way, we left it we left it to be taken care of in 2020. So 20 years from now, they just kept it. So here we are now in 2020, and we're having Y2K2O. We're having earthquakes in Montreal. We're having, you know, wars and rumors of wars with the situation in Iran. World War III, of course, was like last week. We had World War III last week. It was barely but a few minutes, and then all is well. That's according to Donald Trump says. So, I mean, you know, here we are in times of what the philosophers call the end times, the times of the signs of the times of the seasons, the apocalypse in any era has been talked about. I mean, it's just because, you know, we're going into a new decade. It's always the turn of the century or a new decade. Whenever 10 years go by, the next 10 years are supposed to be like, oh, it's going to come. End of the world. Happen. It's going to happen. And usually it's about midway through the decade where it's supposed to happen, when things are supposed to change. You've heard of black swan events. I've talked about those before. Black swan events are events that take place that basically shake us and make us, they shake us so much that we go into a different direction. We change the way we act. We change the way we change some of our social mores. We do things to adapt to the new situation, because the situation, you know, one situation is destroyed. Another situation opens up, closing windows, opening doors. That's what it is. See, many philosophers and scientists that believe the human mind, well, they just say the human mind is they're trying to put a, you know, like looking for DNA or looking for the genome or whatever. They're now looking into the human mind. They're trying to find that fingerprint or that thumbprint in the mind where, you know, all this thinking takes place, reasoning takes place, the reason why we believe in God and why the human mind is wired for the advent of an apocalypse because of the trauma, perhaps. I mean, we've talked about how trauma is handed down from generation to generation. I think they call that the Akashic Record, you know, where, you know, your cells actually feel what your ancestors have felt. And so you're looking at an apocalypse, and you look at the trauma that has been handed down from former generations that possibly, or quite frankly, may have experienced an event that ended a civilization or wiped out animal populations or wiped out food or famine. I mean, in fact, ancient biblical scripture tells us that God will overturn the earth as many times as it takes in order to return it to a paradise. In fact, if you look at the book of Ezekiel, I saw this today and it really freaked me out. It says, I will overturn, overturn, and overturn it, and it shall be no more until he comes whose right it is, and I will give it to him. Whose right it is, and I will give it to him. Let's read that again. It says, I will overturn, overturn, and overturn it, and it shall be no more until he comes whose right it is, and I will give it to him. Overturn it, overturn it, overturn it. I mean, it sounds like the world has ended many times, and if it has ended, then why were we told about it? I mean, why don't, I mean, you've heard scientists say that we're like in the sixth, this may be the sixth extinction, right? And I was reading somewhere that some scientists are arguing over whether or not it's the seventh extinction, so that we would be in the seventh day, or it'd be the seventh creation that is about to be destroyed. So take your pick, sixth or seventh, where we've been through like at least, you know, five or six different versions of the apocalypse where for some reason we always come back. Or we've never left. We've experienced an apocalypse, we experienced an end times thing, and we don't go away. You know, some do. Some go away, some disappear, some die, and some get buried, or they get burned, or they get taken up. And I think that's why we have things like raptures and abductions, and you know, all these things are part of our lives. You know, the idea of going up the stairway to heaven and that sort of thing. It's because this does happen in times of apocalypse. So, you know, it could be that the end of the world is going to be like complete shutdown of the planet, which I doubt. It's going to be an end to our existence, meaning everybody's just not going to wake up one day, which I doubt. Or this planet is going to take a trip into another dimension, and it's going to happen so fast that we don't even know it's happening, and we won't notice it. And this is where I ask myself about whether or not historians
have neglected to tell us dates and times where the Earth has ended. Now, you probably think I'm crazy by saying this, but, I mean, you've heard what they said in the past. They've said, well, hey, six extinctions, planet's been, you know, destroyed and rebuilt and destroyed and rebuilt. You've heard that the book of Genesis is not the beginning, but it's basically, you know, it's not the beginning, but it was something like the Earth was being restored. That's what it was. So Revit says that the Earth was out form and void. So it was like there was nothing. It was kind of like, you know, it was destroyed, and then God came and said, okay, we're just going to put it back together again. We're going to mold it and shape it, and we're going to bring humans back onto the planet and all kinds of things. So it's like history has been overturned and overturned and overturned, like it says in the book of Ezekiel. I don't know. But like I say, you know, have historians neglected to tell us dates and times where the Earth has ended? I mean, we hear over and over again that civilizations have, you know, you've seen it written on the cave walls, the caveman's walls. You've seen, you know, different histories of, you know, therianthropes and shapeshifters and demons and everything. I mean, did they come at a time where, you know, the Earth was about to end? Is that why people are having these experiences now? 877-733-1011. That's 877-733-1011. I'm Clyde Lewis. 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

0: I'm Clyde Lewis. You're listening to Ground Zero. The numbers to call tonight, 877-733-1011. That's 877-733-1011. So, we live in a time that, many of us fear is that time. You know, most of us who are in our 40s, 50s, and 60s, we were told that we would be living in that time. You know what I mean by that time, right? The time, the fullness of time, the end of time, the time where everything, you know, the clocks all go to 12 and we're done. You know, that end of time type of time. Zero time is what it's called, you know. And we've always been told that, you know, the world's going to end eventually and we're all going to be like, you know, how are we going to deal with the end of the world? And everybody, you know, is everybody from, you know, people like Alexandria Ocasio-Cortez and others saying the world's going to end in 12 years if we don't, you know, do anything about climate change. And they hold that over your head. And, you know, I guess what I'm trying to get at is that while we're seeing all these strange things go down that point to the possibility that we're going to have some sort of a religious end of the world, or at least religious signs point to an end of the world. You know, scientists have been saying that we've had many extinction-level events, and what they haven't told us, though, is how we relate to them and how time how time progresses through them. Because, you know, we know during magnetic shifts, we know, you know, that there are things that happen that you look at the cave dwellings of the ancients and you see all these, you know, little stick figures that are in the caves, and they have like these halos around their heads, and people on like Ancient Aliens will tell you, well, it's not aliens, but it is aliens, and this is why it's aliens. Now they'll tell you stuff that'll fit the agenda of the alien show, but what they won't tell you is that, you know, you look at these guys, these stick figures with these like halos around their heads that look like astronaut helmets or whatever, and they're like these lightning bolts like coming out of their heads. And you know, why would lightning bolts be coming out of their heads? Well, there's an explanation for that. And the explanation is that when, you know, they were in their caves and they were drawing all this stuff on their caves, you know, they were dealing with the magnetic field and how it was changing. And so, you know, what would change the magnetic field? Who knows? But we have this glitch where we, you know, where we see how historians have talked about, you know, different times and how there are missing links and missing links of time. There's this theory about something called phantom time that suggests that in the early Middle Ages that the time really didn't happen. That between 614 to 911 AD, there was no time. Nothing happened. Nothing happened in the calendar. Nobody updated the calendar. Maybe it was a misinterpretation of documents or by deliberate falsification of calendar conspirators. Who knows? But this would mean that all artifacts ascribed to those three centuries belong to other periods, and that all events thought to have occurred during that time period occurred at other times or outright fabrications and lies. I mean, this theory has been presented by a man named Herbert Illig, and he determined that historians have admitted that there have been many documents from the Middle Ages that do not measure up to scrutiny, and that these falsified accounts in history somehow, you know, we see more and more how it points to the idea of a historical discrepancy in time. And there was a president of the German historical monument that had indicated that there were thousands of documents that were produced by the Roman Catholic Church during the Middle Ages that were created hundreds of years before any of these events described happened. Now, these events were then accepted by medieval society as factual, but this implied that whoever produced these forgeries must have very skillfully anticipated the future, or that there was no future or no present, there was no time. I mean, how is it that a moment in history be a moment in history where there's absolutely no time and no history? I mean, it's confusing, right? When you think of 300 years of lost time, you have to ask why the church would have forged documents hundreds of years before they would become useful. I mean, what were they hiding? Was there an event that happened in those 300 years that needed to be covered up? I mean, you take a look at the calendar. You look at 1582, the Gregorian calendar. I mean, we still use it today. It was introduced by Pope Gregory. It was there to replace the outdated Julian calendar, which had been implemented in 45 BC. The Gregorian calendar was designed to correct for a 10-day discrepancy caused by the fact that the Julian year was 10.8 minutes too long. But you go back to the math, and you look at the 1,627 years that passed since the Julian calendar started, we should have accrued at least a 13-day discrepancy, and a 10-day error would have only taken 1,257 years. So there are plenty of gaps in history where there have been no time. Plenty of gaps in history. We wonder, where the hell did time go? Why don't we have any real people in that time? It's hard to contemplate a place in history with no recorded, documented time. Just an idea of a frozen era in time. It's hard to contemplate it, but the facts speak for themselves. There was phantom time missing between 614 and 911 AD. Phantom time, no time, zero time. Something happened. Was it the end of the world? At least one version of it? 877-733-1011. That's 877-733-1011. We'll be back.
1: I'm Clyde Lewis. Have you ever wondered how I come up with a lot of ideas and some of the research I do and where I get my materials? Well, I'm going to give you an opportunity to have all those materials. Some past Ground Zero shows and other things that we've explored. We have a little library called Ground Zero Aftermath that is an exclusive online library and resource center consisting of research material from the Vault of Ground Zero. This includes rare PDFs of books, videos, and audio recordings, links, articles, and commentary used by me in preparation for each show I do. 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
4: Maybe sitting on a major disaster here. People have the right to know. That's our responsibility.
5: We've been hearing about an earthquake coming in California for years. What makes this different?
6: Well, before it was all hocus pocus and black magic predicting earthquakes. I was born in California, 10 miles from the San Andreas Fault, living under the shadow of the big one. Now we can quantify this. And we now know that the San Andreas Fault is locked, loaded, and ready to rumble. We now realize that the people of Los Angeles are living on borrowed time. Borrowed time.
7: It's dead. It's gone. It's completely structured. I just haven't let it affect me yet. At some point, I'm going to have a screaming breakdown, and hopefully I can get as much stuff and paperwork done as I need to do before it hits.
6: The last big one was 160 years ago. So according to one calculation, we're 60 years overdue for another big one.
8: There have been numerous reports of bees lying on the ground dying after the 7.1 magnitude earthquake. Bees use gravity to fly. It seems that the bees' very life energy is affected, so that what causes them not to be able to fly also causes their death.
9: Oh, it's an earthquake!
6: Realize that the people of Los Angeles are living on borrowed time.
10: Fire paramedics. I can't see anything.
11: Listen to me. Calm down. Okay, calm down because the fire department will come out, okay? Hold on a second.
10: There's an earthquake in my house. It's falling apart. I don't know what to do.
11: Ma'am, just stay calm.
10: I need the fire department in my apartment. The water's coming out to the back room.
0: I'm Clyde Lewis. You're listening to Ground Zero. That was from last year when we talked about how Earth is in the balance. There's earthquakes everywhere, volcanoes everywhere. And 2019 was a banner year for violent earthquakes and volcanoes. Strange weather, of course, we attribute to things like geoengineering and that sort of thing. But, you know, science, you know, they say that all this is normal. But if you ask anybody, if you go up to somebody and say, hey, I want to talk one-on-one with you. You see somebody down, you say, you know, let me ask you a question. What about, how do you feel about what's going on the planet right now? I mean, why are we having all these earthquakes? Why are we having all these volcanoes? Why are there fires burning in Australia? I mean, doesn't that make you feel a little uncomfortable knowing that, you know, there are disasters happening everywhere simultaneously? It's like the planet is dying. And of course, you know, the reply would be, well, yeah, you know, now that I think about it, it's pretty creepy. I mean, you don't take the time to stop and think about where we are in history. You don't stop and think about how, you know, we mentally are wired for the end of the world. We're wired for the apocalypse. Why? Because our ancestors experienced this stuff. Okay? And each and every generation that has experienced the end of the world, you know, something has happened where they've come back somehow. It's almost like there's a never-ending supply of human beings to occupy the planet. Even after the planet has said no more, the planet has just decided to shut down. But I want you to think about something for a moment. Back in 2012, July 4th, 2012, scientists said that they found the God particle. All right? Man decided to push his limits for knowledge and allegedly succeeded. We have explored how all of this, how we live, everything together, how it came together in the scientific way, in the esoteric way, how all the names and players have reached deep into the underworld to unlock the secret of God. Now, doesn't the whole concept of this type of science give you a reason to wonder about what the consequences are of smashing particles at the speed of light? What? Okay, I keep thinking that one day, if not already, the whole nuclear limit will be reached and an extinction level event would be realized. Now, what do I mean by extinction level event? Well, let me just tell you, so I can give you an idea of what it all means. The first real chance of planetary destruction, performed by the community of nuclear physicists, is CERN. They have this atomic cannon. I mean, this is the holy grail of absolute energy. Why now only the military-industrial complex that built this machine or weapon doesn't tell us that this is an advanced nuclear device? We're told that we have to perform these Big Bang scenarios on Earth with this, quote, peaceful device to find God's particle. Well, is it really all that peaceful? I mean, that doesn't give you peace to realize that something that could have, you know, remember in Star Trek they have the Genesis device? Remember that? It was a weapon. It was a tool that was stolen by the evil Khan. Khan! Remember Khan? Khan. It was stolen by Khan, and when it was used, it could create a new world. Now, I know it's science fiction, but hear me out. The potential is always something to understand when you're dealing with science fiction stories. Wherever there is life, the Genesis device would create death. Wherever there is death, the Genesis device becomes a tool for regenerating life. So, we have a Genesis device in Geneva. And all the esoteric repercussions with the use of the Large Hadron Collider, and one of the biggest criticisms is why a man who is, you know, why these men are there playing with atomic cannons, we don't know. I mean, the CERN Collider is the Genesis device that we heard about in Star Trek. It's found in Geneva. It's the creator and destroyer of worlds. It's named after the horned god of the underworld. That represents life, death, and rebirth. Cernunnos. Think about it. CERN. Cernunnos. Cernunnos. Chernobyl. Chernobog. Cernunnos. I mean, is it a coincidence? I guess. I mean, all this power of the atomic cannon and life on Earth hangs in the balance, and we're told, oh, it's going to be so easy to do this. Okay, we're told that nothing weird is going to happen, that it's a safe ride every time they fire that thing up, right? But then I go back and I think about this phantom time hypothesis. Now in the Middle Ages, between 614 and 911 AD, something happened where time doesn't exist, where somehow someone took away that chunk of time and replaced it with something else. Which means that, I know this is going to sound crazy, it means that something, God or something else, took a chunk of time out of the timeline and will never get it back between 614 and 911 AD. Think about that for a moment. Where did that go? Where did that time frame go? Why is there no history there? Why is there no documentation there? Something went wrong. Something went wrong, okay? Something, and the calendar, something's wrong with the Gregorian calendar. I mean, it's hard to contemplate a place in history with no recorded or documented time. And the idea of an era frozen in time is just really hard to contemplate. I mean, there are theorists who believe various apocalypse scenarios can be found in the ancient astro histories, where it is recorded that at one time Saturn was our sun and that the other planets were closer to Earth. Babylonian star worshippers gave Saturn the name of the sun star. Similarly, the Greek historian Nonnus gives Cronus the Arab name for the sun. Cronus meant only Saturn and no other celestial body. Cronus, of course, the god of time. Saturn, the god of time. Why is Cronus? Cronus, chronicle, you know, basically documentation of time is Cronus. Saturn is the guardian of time. As strange as it sounds, I mean, early astronomical traditions identify the primeval sun as the planet Saturn, the distant planet which the alchemists called the best sun, and which Babylonians, the founders of astronomy, identified as the exemplary light of heaven, the sun god, Shamash. The Popol Vuh, which of course is the Mayan Bible, or it's called the Mayan Bible, basically attests to the same idea, that there was a previous sun god as described as, quote, like a man was the sun when it showed itself. It showed itself when it was born and remained fixed in the skyline like a mirror. And the number of Saturn was 6. The number of the man was 6. And the day in which man was created was day 6. It's believed when mankind fell, the original sun darkened, and the result is the ringed planet we see today. But of course, many people will say that, well, that's what the Mayans thought. And today we're too sophisticated to believe in such outrageous nonsense. Science says all of this is nonsense, right? Well, the Mayans were great astrologers. They mapped out the future movements of the heavens. They related to the movements of Saturn. And do you remember back when we were scared to death? Some of us were. We were scared into believing the world was going to end in 2012. Well, a few people had stated the Mayan calendar indicated that December 21st, 2012 would wind up being zero time, and that the world would come to a horrible end. Well, I mean, the reality is the ancient Mayan calendar never predicted an apocalypse. I don't know how that got started. They did predict something called the end of the cycle of creation, which I'm sure many people misinterpreted. It was the time of no time, they called it. It was a very confusing thing because they spoke of the serpent ropes. They said, in the time of no time, in the end of the cycle of creation, the serpent ropes would fluctuate and cease in time of no time. The serpent ropes, they would fluctuate and cease in the time of no time. Now, according to the Mayans, the serpent ropes would lower from the northern regions of the earth, and then during these times, mankind would see all sorts of peculiar activity. Now, I once asked a Mayan scholar what he thought the serpent ropes were, and he gave me a very interesting response. You know what he said the serpent ropes were? Magnetic storms, he said. The serpent ropes were actually the magnetic field being disturbed. Not unlike a polar shift or a geomagnetic storm that affects the cycle of creation. Now, this doesn't necessarily mean that the world was ending in 2012, but a definite change in the Earth's creation process is what the Mayans had talked about. And then how time would slowly change in the process. It would go faster. Time would seem like it would be speeding by a lot quicker. And in many of my lectures and radio appearances that I did back when I first talked about this, I never was a fan of the world ending date of December 21st, 2012. In fact, Janine and I were supposed to get married on December 21st, 2012, but she ended up having to have surgery, so we couldn't get married. We sent out cards and said we were going to get married on that date, beginning and the end, and the end of the beginning. We didn't care. But I was vigilant in learning about the possibility that the Earth was going to go through some amazing changes after 2012. But nevertheless, the idea of the world-ending event in 2012 bubbled up on conspiracy-minded corners of the internet. It caught on in pop culture with movies like 2012, John Cusack, Woody Harrelson, that film. Remember that film? Yeah, 2012. It was released in 2009, warning us of the impending doom of 2012. What was the, and if anybody remembers the end result of this, all kinds of people were checking their calendars in 2012 to see if they were going to see Christmas. We were halfway tempted at ground zero to give 2012 calendars out, and then after the 21st, we're going to remove all the days. Since the calendar ends on December 21st, 2012, because we were thinking there was a joke. But it just seemed that because of one or two theories, the Mayan apocalypse kind of took on a personality all its own. And what made this this whole doomsday thing in 2012 different was that no one religion or cult was pushing it. It occurred, you know, and there was no real religious group backing it. It was all a secular scare of the end of the world from the Mayans. But they didn't say that. They didn't say the world was going to end. They just said it would be the end of the cycle of creation. It would be zero time. Something would happen with the time. Time would change. Time would speed up. We would feel like that we have lost control of time. 877-733-1011. That's 877-733-1011. I'm Clyde Lewis. 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

0: So 2012 was that year where everybody thought the world was going to end, December 21st, 2012. But ironically, it was the year that the scientists at CERN found the Higgs boson. Higgs boson is the God particle. They were able to create the same, I guess, conditions that existed during the time of the Big Bang. And what is so weird about that? Well, I'll tell you what's weird about that. Because I remember we were doing a lot of shows about CERN prior to them firing it up and doing the and getting the Higgs boson. And one of the biggest fears we had was what Stephen Hawking had said. Stephen Hawking once said, and he's passed away now, and I really took to heart what Stephen Hawking said, because I had a discussion with him a long time ago, and he said something that really stuck in my mind about, well, I've told the story before, how he and I met, and when I met him, all we talked about was Santa Claus and the reality of whether or not Santa Claus on a quantum level could exist. Because we were discussing Heisenberg's uncertainty principle. It was the whole idea that you know, about the atom and about, you know, if you don't see it, that doesn't mean it's not there. In fact, you know, it's really, really complicated stuff. For me, it was complicated at the time. But Heisenberg, we talked about uncertainty principles. We talked about all kinds of things about Santa Claus. And he gave me this idea. He said, you know, if you're standing in the North Pole, and if Santa Claus was to do what they say he does every year, and he's able to deliver toys to, you know, the good girls and good boys and everything, he said he's going to have to go pretty damn fast. And he says, if you're standing there at the North Pole and you're watching Santa take off to go do that, do his work, it was almost as if he never left. In other words, you wouldn't even perceive him leaving because he does it so quickly. So you wouldn't perceive it. You wouldn't perceive it because, you know, you'd be standing there waiting for him to go, and he'd already left, and you didn't see it because he left in quantum time. Because he said he would have to shift the dimensions of time in order to do everything he needed to do, and so you wouldn't know anything about, you know, what happened. You'd just say, "Oh, okay, I'll take your word for it." Santa left, and you didn't even notice him leaving. It's like if we were to be thrown into a parallel universe, we wouldn't know either. And so Hawking once said about the Higgs boson, he said, you know, if it becomes unstable, if they find the God particle and it becomes unstable at any time, he said, we'd start seeing a decay of the universe. And he says, what's interesting is that we wouldn't even know that the universe is decaying, because the Earth could go through some sort of a major shift so quickly, you wouldn't know it. It's like we'd be thrown in a different dimension. So, what does that mean then? If they found the Higgs boson, the God particle, and if it was unstable when they got a hold of it, does that mean that the world ended in 2012 on July 4th? And were we like thrust in a different dimension so quickly that we don't even know that we're dead? Or we don't even know that we're in a different dimension? We'll be back with Ground Zero. Don't go away.
1: On the phone with me is Ronnie McMillan, talking about the ancient life oil. Now, here's something interesting. I had a producer come in the other day telling me that he saw us using this oil, and he says, is it really for me? And I said, oh my gosh, you need to hear what Ronnie has to say about ancient life oil. So is it good for him? Is it good for everybody?
2: It's good for everybody. We have something called an endocannabinoid system inside of our bodies, which kind of works our respiratory system, our digestive. It works our muscular, skeletal system, our lymphatic, our immune system, all of this. So what happens is when

keenly through, seeing all that you are and everything that you can never be. Yes, an eye is upon you, an eye ready to blink. So face forward, with arms wide open and mind reeling. Your future has arrived. Are you

I'm Clyde Lewis, and this is Ground Zero. The number is to call tonight, 877-733-1011. That's 877-733-1011. Step right up. It's 2020. Pick your doomsday. And then try and figure out what we can do to avoid it. It seems that, yeah, so he wrote, yeah, listen to Clyde today. He's talking doom and gloom. I'm not really talking doom and gloom. I'm talking something that's blowing my mind at the moment. I mean, yeah, we all hear about killer asteroids and supervolcanoes and rogue robots and diseases like SARS. What, they have a SARS epidemic now, some strange disease in China that's supposed to come over here, and of course climate change. But the thing is that there's a big cosmic glitch. Nobody talks about the cosmic glitch. Nobody talks about how, you know, something that we do has repercussions, you know. And there should be a growing body of science that looks into existential threats. But it's all part of this holistic thing. It's not just the focus on the environment, but you look at space, you look at technology, you look at superstition, you look at legends, you look at all of these things that, you know, all pull together. They all pull together and they jump out at you and you're saying, like I said, step right up, pick your favorite doomsday event. I was having a discussion the other day with a friend of mine. She called and said, you know, there was a huge earthquake in Montreal, Canada. I go, they don't have earthquakes in Montreal. This is what they do now. And, you know, several earthquakes in Puerto Rico. They're thinking, oh my God, it's the end of the world, man. We're having all these things going on. But see, all of this stuff, all of this idea of these existential threats, these are the things that, you know, people look back on, they see in the past, and they wonder, how did it impact human beings then? Because, you know, we're told by scientists, we're saying, well, they were like, you know, five or six or, you know, who knows how many extinction-level events that have taken out human beings. And, you know, we never get told exactly when these times happen, when, you know, civilizations died off and were brought back. And we hear about how the Neanderthals had died and then another group came along and everything. We hear about that in the whole evolutionary timeline. But what if there was a time where, you know, our ancestors saw something that shook them so much, that traumatized them so much that they saw it as the end of the world, or they saw it as perhaps the end of time for them. In fact, if you look at the phantom time hypothesis, that suggests that the early Middle Ages between 614 and 911 AD never happened. They were added to the calendar long ago, either by accident or by misrepresentation of documents or by deliberate falsification of calendar conspirators. The fathers of the church were conspiring to basically erase that part of time. Why would they erase that part of time unless that time didn't happen? It's called the phantom time hypothesis. I've talked about it before. Missing time between 614 and 911 AD. Nothing documented. In fact, most of the stuff that we hear about in that time frame was actually taken from other time periods. Plenty of historical discrepancies. You can find them in the German Historical Society. It became a thing back in 1986. And of course, it's been

talked about as a factual moment in time that perhaps documents were forged, or that time didn't exist at all at that time, or that there was no history. I mean, when you think of 300 years of lost time, you have to ask why the church would have forged documents hundreds of years before, and why that would be useful to them. I mean, what were they hiding back then? I mean, was there an event that happened in those 300 years that needed to be covered up? I mean, the Gregorian calendar itself has a lot of discrepancies, 10, 13 days, a few days. I mean, time is not accurate, really, if you look at history. But it's hard to contemplate a time or a place in history with no recorded or documented time. And you go back and you read about how back in the ancient times, the Babylonians would worship Saturn as the sun. They would worship, they were star sun worshipers or sun star worshipers. There was a guy named Nonus who said that Cronus was the sun. Cronus, of course, is Saturn, or Cronus is the god of time. So as strange it may seem, we're looking at early astronomical traditions, and they're different than what we have. Now, why are they so different? Obviously, they were pretty accurate for them. I mean, you look at the Popol Vuh, which of course is the Mayan Bible, talking about Saturn being the first sun, talking about what they call astrohistory, and why astrohistory is very important in planning the Mayan calendar. Now, a few people have stated the Mayan calendar indicated that on December 21st, 2012, we would see the end of the world. It would be zero time, and the world would come to a horrible end. That was December 21st, 2012, was the date that was specified by a number of people. I think Terrence McKenna and others were going around the talk show circuit saying that the world was going to end on December 21st, 2012. Well, the reality is the Mayan calendar never really predicted an apocalypse. But it did predict something called the end of the cycle of creation, or the time of no time. And they spoke of the serpent ropes. They spoke of how they would fluctuate. And I asked a Mayan scholar, I said, what were those serpent ropes they were talking about? And he told me it was magnetic. It was magnetic storms, magnetic fields. They were the magnetic fields, or the, you know how the strands are, the magnetic strands that are outside the planet. They were moving in and out. And there were like, geostorms and sun problems. And I mean, it doesn't necessarily really mean anything, but, They did say that, after 2012, we'd be seeing more magnetic activity. We would have, like, magnetic fields being disturbed, not unlike a polar shift, of course. I mean, we see the polar shifts happening, that we hear that. And here's the weird part. So they're saying now that the North Pole has dropped again. It's past Siberia now. It's now heading for the prime meridian. Now, do you know what the prime meridian is, right? It's the place where zero time is. 0 hours, 0 seconds, 0 minutes, Greenwich Mean Time, zero longitude. And that's ironic, right? It's really kind of bizarre that this has happened. But, there are a lot of people who say that around the time, of 2012, things started changing. And they wonder why things started changing. Why is it that after 2012, because it showed up on the radar, people were worried about the end of the world, right? And it was the Mayan apocalypse took on a personality all its own. And what made this doomsday theory different was that no one religion or cult was pushing it. I mean, Harold Camping said doomsday was in, May of 2011? Didn't happen. But see, when you talk about doomsday predictions, they're almost always a top-down phenomenon. And sometimes they pass without fanfare, or they wind up becoming tragic, like the suicides of the Heaven's Gate cult. And many say but the reason that the 2012 phenomenon happened was because of a culture clash. And since many people around the world really knew nothing about the Mayans, they simply thought that they were, they were a mysterious group, and they were mysterious enough to basically, they were keen astronomers that knew the patterns of the stars. And since there were biblical stories that claim of signs and wonders in the heavens before the end, people were terrified that every eclipse, full moon, and planet alignment, or blood moon or whatever, were enough to let the countdown begin. Well, here we are 7 years later. We're looking back at our collective folly, our collective mistake. But one man is not. He has a terrifying theory, a chilling theory that's not only mind-blowing, but it makes a little sense, I think, especially with what I uncovered today. I mean, Twitter user Nick Hinton floated a theory about the world ending in 2012, and his ideas seem to have a lot of backers right now. And it's kind of,
if you do some investigating into what he's been saying, you're going to find out that this theory isn't so far-fetched, especially when you consider the fact, as we said earlier in the show, that when the Higgs boson was found in 2012, the God particle, Stephen Hawking said something very, very, very chilling. He said that if we ever find the God particle, which scientists at CERN say they have, that it could wind up becoming unstable. And if it ever became unstable, we'd never know it. Because the universe would be basically withering away in a vacuum. And this planet, if there are two scenarios. One, the planet would wind up the size of a football field and it would be burned out in space. Or two, the universe would be dying and we wouldn't realize it, but our planet would be shifted into another dimension. And it would happen so quickly that we wouldn't know it. And that we've all, you know, that we all could die and not even feel a thing. It wouldn't feel any pain. We'd just go into another dimension and that would be all. But there'd be one signature thing that would happen, or a number of signature things would happen, that even though that we wouldn't sense the change in the dimensional travel of the planet and of our lives, that the Earth itself would start showing signs that it has to prepare itself for the new position in the dimension. Nick Hinton will tell us about his theory and where he came up with his ideas tonight on Ground Zero coming up. We're going to go right to him. Of course, Nick is a philosophy major at University of Toledo. He's an artist, a musician, and he's a band developer, leader of the Randonauts, and he's also the author of the book, The Saturn Time Cube Simulation. So we're going to talk to him in just a bit about the little theory, the theory that he floated around that got a lot of attention on Reddit, got a lot of attention on Twitter, about how the world may have ended in 2012. Pretty damn amazing. 877-733-1011. That's 877-733-1011. I'm Clyde Lewis. 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

0: I'm Clyde Lewis. You're listening to Ground Zero. Nick Hinton, our guest tonight, he started a Twitter thread titled A Conspiracy Thread. Did the world end in 2012? And since he started it, it's gone on to acquire thousands of replies and retweets from fellow social media users who seem to believe that, yes, the world ended in 2012. And I'm sure all he did was just float an innocent theory, but now it seems it's taken on a life of its own. Hinton was basically thinking out loud about whether or not the world ended in 2012 when scientists at CERN found the Higgs boson God particle. Tonight he's on the program, Nick Hinton, with us. Thank you for being on the program, Nick. Welcome to Ground Zero.
1: Hey, how's it going, man? Thank you for having me.
0: It's such an honor to have you. You're a big thing now on the internet because of just one little theory you floated out there.
1: Right. It's kind of crazy.
0: Well, there are a lot of people, I think, that feel like you. I mean, after like 2000 or, you know, and 2012 would be a good, I think, focal point because of the fact that, as you say, you know, they found the Higgs boson on July 4th of 2012. And a lot of people feel like you do, that something is wrong with the planet. What are some of the thoughts you have about that, about feeling kind of this unease about how the planet is?
1: Well, I think that, you know, since 2012, everything just seems to have, you know, ramped up. Like, the pace has just changed. Like, everything seems to be moving so fast and becoming more and more chaotic.
0: Are you, like, chaotic in what way?
1: Like society, I mean, the state of the world, you know, the way people feel in general, it seems like, you know, depression and anxiety have ramped up, you know, it just seems like everything is getting, you know, I don't want to be a doomsdayer or, you know, a negative person, but I think, you know, everyone feels generally worse, you know. People watch the news and they're like, it just never seems to end, like all the bad news.
0: Well, you know, not just
1: bad news.
0: Yeah, not just bad news, but weird news. I mean, it's like, you know, when I first started this program, it was a show talking about fringe news. Now I'm becoming pop culture because a lot of people are beginning to sense and feel that their world is out of control, that something happened that would change all this. And I was reading further about a lot of your philosophy, and you were talking about how, you know, Stephen Hawking had made a comment, and I met Stephen Hawking, and it does back up what you said before. Stephen Hawking had made mention of the fact that if the Higgs boson were to be found, it may be the end of us.
1: Right, and you're right. Fringe news is becoming mainstream. It's becoming the regular news. You know, we're talking about aliens and, you know, life on Mars and, you know, just so much crazy stuff in the news. The world is definitely becoming a different, more surreal place. It seems like a kind of like a sci-fi movie.
0: Would you say that, I mean, and going on a quantum, let's go on the quantum theories here, because in order for this theory to work that you have, you have to apply the various quantum theories that we occupy one dimension in a vast parallel universe. And some scientists believe that we are part of a multiverse that has different timelines and simultaneous existences in many dimensions. So if the Higgs boson was found and became unstable, Hawking had said that the universe would start crumbling in the vacuum and that we would never know that it was happening, that we would just go about our daily business and we wouldn't even know that perhaps the Earth has been either pushed into a different dimension or eventually it would turn into something the size of a football field smoldering in space.
1: Right, yeah. There was other scientists worried about that it could create a mini black hole or something like that. And Stephen Hawking, what she said was, is that, you know, it was possible if the Higgs boson became unstable, you know, it could create some fluctuation in the boson or the Higgs field, and that would cause a catastrophic vacuum decay, which I'm not a physicist, so I don't understand how exactly that works, but basically the universe would just evaporate. And where the many worlds interpretation of quantum mechanics comes into play is that, you know, if we do live in a multiverse, I believe in something called quantum immortality, which would mean our consciousness would just shift over to the next most probable universe.
0: Yeah, we did a whole show about quantum immortality. It's a fascinating subject that you know, if we die, we just don't know it. I mean, we just immediately go into the next dimension, and that's how it is. It's just that we go day to day not even knowing that our bodies have been left behind in one dimension, and we fly into another dimension. So we could even say that there was a mass die-off, perhaps, and that all of us are in this different dimensional existence, And we look back and we say, wow, you know, some of the things I remember about the past aren't necessarily true. History is not necessarily, you know, gelling well with me because I thought I knew history. And it, like the Mandela effect, right?
1: Yeah. And one of the craziest Mandela effects I just read about recently is that some people believe that we're not even in the same location in the Milky Way anymore. Like, there's videos on YouTube you can find of, like, Carl Sagan or Neil deGrasse Tyson talking about how, you know, we're in the arm of Sagittarius, but really we're on the Orion Spur, I believe.
0: Really?
1: Yeah.
0: You know, there was actually a Mandela effect type thing going on. It was on Jeopardy. It caused a lot of problems. I don't know if you heard about this, but there was a there was this argument over, they had this question happened on Jeopardy. It was called, the topic was, where's that church? And what happened is, it was, where's that church? And the clue was, the Church of the Nativity in Bethlehem. And this, the birthplace of Jesus. And the girl pushed the button and she said, Palestine. And the judges buzzed her and said she was wrong. And then a guy also there said, well, no, it was Israel. And they got him right. But the thing is Bethlehem's in Palestine. You understand? It's like, how'd that happen? Because they say, well, Israel is occupying Palestine right now where Bethlehem is. But no, that doesn't change the fact that Bethlehem is in Palestine. You see, it's kind of bizarre how people just all of a sudden have forgotten. And I even did a poll today asking people. People say Judea. Bethlehem's in Judea. Or they say it's in Nazareth. And not one person said Israel. Had a few Palestines, but not enough to even matter. So, you know, things are weird right now. People, Nick Hinton, my guest tonight, did the world end in 2012? And is it because of the Higgs boson? Did CERN find the Higgs boson? Was it unstable? And did it cause fluctuations in the timeline? 877-733-1011. We'll be back.
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7: Jedi to see with the total eyes. I have a
8: Physicists believe they have finally found the Higgs boson. The initial discovery of the so-called God particle was first announced last week.
9: The collider near Geneva, Switzerland, crashed two proton beams into each other at three times more force than ever before.
10: And we are privileged to witness this event in happening right before our eyes. We are, in some sense, recreating the process of creation itself.
11: What's likely to be another dimension? What do you mean by that?
12: Well, I mean, they're four dimensions. What would be a fifth?
13: You can see several of them where you have the impression that it's like the end of the world as we know it.
14: As an addition to a black hole, there is another terrible danger that could be unleashed by the machine. A killer, strangely. In theory, strangelets have the power to devour the Earth.
15: Yes, we all heard stuff.
16: Like, how they thought that there were other dimensions, you know, other worlds all around us, and how they wanted to try and make a window, you know, so they could look through and see what's on the other side.
17: Well, maybe your window turned out to be a door.
15: Not by those scientists!
17: Oh, the scientists!
15: Yes, the scientists!
16: They must have ripped all open by accident. This other world keeps going through to ours. But I didn't understand the half of it.
0: I'm Clyde Lewis. You're listening to Ground Zero. My guest tonight is Nick Hinton, a man who floated a theory. Did the world end in 2012? Now, before you giggle and make some snarky comment about it, there is something that many people have overlooked about the discovery of the so-called God particle. Stephen Hawking once predicted that discovering the Higgs boson had the potential to destroy the universe, or in his own words, cause the universe to undergo a catastrophic vacuum decay. Scientists at CERN discovered the God particle on July 4, 2012, and as far as we know, the world is still intact. But since the discovery, the planet has gone through some violent changes. As earthquakes have increased, volcanic eruptions have increased, the planet has suffered climate spikes, and the magnetic field is weakening. So my guest tonight asks a very profound question. If CERN destroyed the universe, we would not really know, because if anything were to have gone wrong in the process, we would immediately be thrust into a different dimension in less time than it would take to blink an eye. It would be instantaneous destruction of Earth in one dimension and a quick conversion to another. However, the Earth would have to adjust to its position in space-time. Nick Hinton, welcome back to Ground Zero.
1: Hey, how's it going, man?
0: It's going well. Glad to have you back. So, okay, so let's go back to nothing really has felt right since 2012. Do you actually feel that way about 2012, that things have just gone really bad after 2012?
1: I mean, I'm half and half. I could see both ends of the spectrum. You know, on one hand, the world has always been totally mad and totally in chaos, and, you know, it just takes opening up your eyes to really see that. And then, you know, on the other hand, it does seem like, you know, there has been a huge shift. But, you know, I can't be sure if this stuff has always been happening or not, you know, with the weird Mandela effect. Like, that's what really gets me. But most of this all started off as just a thought experiment. I was just trying to stretch the imagination and get people to think outside the box. So
0: yeah.
1: I don't know if I truly believe it 100% or not. You know what I mean?
0: Well, Hawking said, and I went and I did some research on your theories. Hawking did say that there are two scenarios here. If the Higgs boson became unstable, two things would happen. One or the two. He said we would either the end of the world would happen and we wouldn't know it, and that the Earth in one dimension would be left behind like a small, about the size of a football field. It's smoldering in space somewhere, and that we've been thrust into another dimension, and that we are on a sphere that at the moment is having to readjust itself for the new dimension and is preparing itself for the new dimension, like the world to come. This is something that, you know, when you look at all of the things you've said in your theory, let's see if I can quote you here. I don't want to quote you out of context. Let's see. It says, this is you from Twitter. There's the old cliche argument that nothing has felt right since 2012. I agree with this. Maybe it has something to do with growing up, getting older, but ever since then, it seemed like the world descends more and more into chaos each day. Time even feels faster.
1: Right, yeah.
0: So if our consciousness, and I just want to talk about your theory here. I don't know if you've thought about this, but if our consciousness has been shifted now to another universe, are we in a simulation and we're being prepared to be brought somewhere else? Or are you thinking that maybe in some weird dimensional glitch, the Earth that we were on is gone, is completely being erased, and that we're on a whole new Earth in a whole new different dimension?
1: Well, my personal theory is that if simulation theory is true, we've always been in a simulation. And, you know, simulation could be a metaphor for just how the brain works because, you know, it's all electrical signals in your brain or, you know, whatever. But if simulation theory is true, I think we've always been in a simulation. It's not just ever since 2012. If the 2012 thing is true, I believe we live in a set of, like, nestled realities, kind of like a Russian doll set, you know, the... Mm-hmm. Those dolls where there's one inside of the other. I think that's kind of what it's like, is that there's realities inside of realities inside of realities. And so if our reality, our previous reality was destroyed, you know, we were just shifted up to the next layer. And maybe that's the beginning of the age of Aquarius. That's my personal belief, is that we're entering a new age where, you know, the mind said it was the end of time, and the Bible also calls it the end of time. Maybe the end of time is just a different way of, you know, maybe it has two meanings. Maybe we're talking about the end of linear time. And so now we're seeing all these timelines mesh together and, you know, time is becoming more fluid, you know, like Aquarius, the water bearer.
0: There was something that, as I was preparing that last montage that you heard, the presentation I had before you come back on again, I was going over some random information and some random lectures that were held at CERN about this very phenomenon, about how, you know, finding the Higgs boson and what that meant to the scientists. And there was a woman there that was conducting a lecture. She was doing a PowerPoint, and she said something that really, really, you know, grabbed me, and it reminded me of you and your theory. She said, I don't know if you've noticed, and she's telling the audience this, and she's showing pictures. Have you noticed how the campus looks different now ever since we found the Higgs boson? What's that?
1: I said, I've never heard that lecture.
0: Yeah, well, she had this lecture. I wish I could find it. I'll find a way to send it to you. But she's doing this lecture, and she's saying, after they found the Higgs, she said, have you ever noticed that ever since we have found the Higgs, things are different around the campus now? She shows a picture like this, and she shows a picture like this, and she says, look at this. Look at how the fauna and the flora have grown, like, almost like overnight. And look at how this is looks like it's deteriorating a little bit. It's almost like the end of the world as we know it. It's just what she said. And I'm like going, whoa. Wow. That when they found the Higgs, there were some changes that did take place that they noticed. Little changes, little subtle changes that took place around the campus at CERN that would indicate that maybe, you know, there was a little bit of instability that could have caused a flutter in the timeline, making us all wonder, like, for example, the Mandela effect, making us all wonder if we're forgetting everything. You know, because it would be a collective mental deficit if we're all forgetting everything, because everybody thinks, you know, you ask them a question and everybody's confused if they think it's always been that and it's something else. You know what I'm saying? So this is what is weird, because she said, yeah, take a look at these pictures. And she's showing the class and she says, you just notice how the campus has changed ever since we found the Higgs boson. Things look different. There's blight here, but there's also where there used to be blight, there's also, you know, regrowth and beauty. It's almost like the end of the world as we knew it. Or, you know, and I just went, oh my God, maybe there was something subtle.
1: Have you ever seen the videos that CERN has released themselves? It's like all the scientists, you know, they're just like having fun doing weird stuff. And at one point during the video, one of the main physicists at CERN, he's wearing a sign around his neck that says Mandela, just for no reason.
0: He's doing it. Yeah, I think I saw that. There were a number of other things that were going on. But it just bothers me that, you know, one of the things that was weird about that whole time frame, that whole era, is that they announced that the Higgs boson was found, but then they didn't say anything more about that. And and I'm wondering why, because that's got to be the biggest thing ever, being able to recreate the Big Bang, unless they don't want to tell you, because now we're on the event horizon of a black hole, and we just don't know it, and we're not being told. And this is why the planet is acting like it's acting, because maybe there was a strangelet that didn't evaporate, maybe gone down in the center of the Earth, and this is why we're having all of this magnetic activity in the core, because, you know, the core is slowing down. They told us that the core of the Earth is slowing down, and the magnetic field is weakening. But what does that tell you?
1: I mean, all of this stuff, I feel like, has been, you know, a part of predictive programming in media and, like, our pop culture for a very long time. You know, someone the other day just sent me a video of a Simpsons episode where during 2012, it's all about the Mayan calendar, and I think Lisa, or whoever, you know, the daughter is of the Simpsons family, she's at, like, the Large Hadron Collider, basically, and they create a mini black hole that destroys the world. Mm-hmm. And then, like, you're talking about the core in that movie 2012, you know, there's these subatomic particles that are hitting the core of the Earth, and that's why, you know, the whole crust starts to implode on the Earth. So all this stuff has been in movies, which I find even more strange.
0: Well, and yeah, and then there was another movie called The Core. There was a movie called The Core, talked about how the core had slowed down, and they had to go in and restart the core of the Earth. But see, that's the thing, is if the core is slowing down, if it stops, then our magnetic field goes away. But the magnetic field is weakening anyway. And here's something else about the magnetic field and magnetic north. I was just reading the other day, and this is something that'll blow your mind. It blows my mind. So I was reading the other day that the North Pole, they were saying, what was it, a few months ago, that it was going to Siberia because it's moving like 30 miles a year. Well, apparently it had a surge and it's heading towards the prime meridian. And they're saying that the magnetic north will be at the prime meridian in maybe a month or two. And that blows my mind, because the Mayans had said that when we end the cycle of creation, which, of course, CERN had said it, when they found the Higgs, they said, well, we have started the cycle of creation with the Higgs. The Mayans said that it would be the end of creation, or the cycle of creation, and they said that we would reach a point of what is called zero time. And that's why people thought that the world was going to end in 2012, because they talked about zero time. But here's the thing that's most interesting. They talk about something called the serpent ropes. And when I asked a Mayan scholar about what the serpent ropes were, he said it's the magnetic field. So the magnetic field is changing, and we're seeing the poles dropping to the prime meridian. The prime meridian is 0 minutes, 0 hours, 0 seconds, zero longitude. It's zero time. The pole is dropping to zero time.
1: That is mind-blowing. I find that super symbolic. Like, you know, like I was saying, where the Bible talks about the end of time, maybe, you know, it's just the end of literal time. Maybe time is about to change and become very different, and that's why we see these timelines, you know, the fluctuations in time.
0: Yeah. Well, and remember what they said. I don't remember exactly. I'll find it in the Bible. But they talk about how in the future, the greatest secret of the end of the world is that when we pass through to the end, it'll be happening in the twinkling of an eye. We talk about moving through in a twinkling of an eye, meaning that we wouldn't even feel it or sense it. There'd be no pain, no suffering, no crying. And I have to basically say that I actually felt, and I always said this, the end of the world is going to hurt, and I don't want it to hurt. It'll probably hurt really bad when it happens, but apparently not. Apparently, if you pass, like, in the twinkling of an eye, you're not going to know if you're in another dimension, or if this is the Earth preparing itself for paradise. Overturn it until we get it right. It's just weird and mind-boggling what Nick Hinton is theorizing. 877-733-1011. That's 877-733-1011. Has the Earth ended? Are we now in a different dimension and the Earth is compensating for it? Is this why the planet and the people on the planet are acting so peculiar? 877-733-1011. That's 877-733-1011. Back with more Ground Zero. Don't go away.

0: Nick Hinton is my guest tonight on Ground Zero. A young man who floated a theory and has now caught the attention of a lot of people on the internet. Of course, the idea that the Earth, the world ended in 2012, meaning that we could have been thrust into a different dimension, as Stephen Hawking once claimed could happen. There's also a few other write-ups in journals that are even speculating about the same thing. So, Nick, you're not alone. A lot of scientists are wondering if we are seeing a decay somehow from the Higgs boson. And there are a few new Mandela effect freakouts that I caught today that I want to share with you. First of all, Pope Benedict XVI made an announcement that he put the dating of the events of the Bible into question. He wrote in a book that Jesus was born several years earlier than commonly believed. That was one of the things that people are confused about. Also, a lot of people still talk about this one. The Bible has a glaring Mandela effect. In Isaiah 11:6, it says, "The wolf shall dwell with the lamb." However, many people believe it's the lion that will actually lay down with the lamb. It's not. It's the wolf. And then, of course, there's the freak out recently about Fruit of the Loom underwear. You've heard about this, right?
1: Yeah,
0: the cornucopia of the Fruit of the Loom underwear logo is gone. And apparently, when they asked Fruit of the Loom about that, they said, "We never had a cornucopia on our logo." So there was no cornucopia fruit on the Fruit of the Loom underwear. It was just fruit. So the cornucopia is missing. And of course, then there's the Jeopardy! Where's the Church bit, where Katie Needle responded to a question under "Where's that church?" when prompted by a clue about the Church of the Nativity in Bethlehem, where Christians believe to be the birthplace of Jesus. She said, "What is Palestine?" And she got buzzed wrong. But Bethlehem is in Palestine geographically. So, and of course, Jeopardy said, well, the reason why we didn't give it to her was because Israel's occupying the West Bank, and therefore Bethlehem is in Israel. So, you know, these are some confusing things that recently have captured the imaginations of people saying, how is it that we're having this collective memory loss? What's going on with that? Nick Hinton's my guest tonight on Ground Zero. We're going to come back with him and your phone calls. A lot of questions. And that's a question I want to ask you, too. I mean, Nick and I have been talking about this. Do you believe that something went wrong, maybe in 2000 or 2012? We think that perhaps it could have happened when the Higgs boson was discovered at CERN. That is the God particle, the same, I guess, conditions that happened during the Big Bang. And while scientists say this could have been the beginning of a new creation cycle, the Mayans told us that on December 21st, 2012, it would be the end of a creation cycle and that we would experience something called zero time. Well, it's funny how the magnetic north is heading to the prime meridian where it is zero time all the time. 877-733-1011. That's 877-733-1011. I'm Clegg Lewis. We'll be back with more with Nick Hinton right here. Don't go away.

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0: That's different. 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
3: I'm here on a journey where getting lost is the only true destination. Where the past, present, and future all coexist on the same timeline. Where happiness is an illusion. This is the future we are in right now. Where our phones are the first things that we touch when we wake up. The last thing we touch before falling asleep. Radiant, seductive screens we so lovingly endlessly gaze upon. Much like you're doing right now. Welcome

0: I'm Clyde Lewis, and this is Ground Zero. The numbers to call tonight, 877-733-1011. That's 877-733-1011. Did the world end in 2012? That's the question tonight. Nick Hinton's my guest, and he floated a theory about whether or not the world ended in 2012 based on something that Stephen Hawking said about the Higgs boson, which was found by scientists at CERN in July of 2012. I want to do something I don't normally do, and I had a hunch, and I thought I'd do this. I went back into the library. I went into the aftermath library. And I looked in the library and I found an old article that I wrote called Changing Horsemen During an Apocalypse. Now, Ground Zero was nationally syndicated in 2012, okay? And it was August of 2012 that we were nationally syndicated. And I told the guys, I said, it's interesting because if the world does end on December 21st, 2012, I'll be on the air reporting it, right? I'll be on the air reporting that the world ends. It's kind of weird that I get a chance to have Ground Zero, you know, at a time where all this time talking about all this apocalyptic stuff finally gives me the opportunity to report it. So, aftermath.media, if you want to find some of this information. But I went back and I found Changing Horsemen During an Apocalypse. I'm going to read you a segment of this, and I'm going to tell you, this was written the first part of December of 2013. Okay? So, December 21st, 2012, had already passed. This is from Changing Horsemen During an Apocalypse, something that I did wrote back in December of 2013. It begins like this. I remember about a week ago over lunch, I was asked a question that I wanted to avoid answering. It had to do with the Mayan calendar into the world theories of last year. I was sipping coffee when a colleague asked me, Clyde, I know you said the world wouldn't end in 2012, but now here we are a year later, and we have all kinds of weird weather, solar storms, and four comets in the morning sky that may or may not be harbingers of doom. So, in your opinion, what are the chances that we were wrong about the Mayan calendar and that instead of the world ending last year, it's going to end this year? Well, I laughed nervously, hoping he was kidding, but he wasn't. Because he decided to go into detail about how he felt as though that all the doom events that people warned us about did not transpire, and that this year it seems that all the events happening now may all come together in December, this month, eventually, like Comet Icon, remember? Comet Icon was in the news at the time. He believed that Comet Icon would be revealed to be Nibiru, the crossing planet. He then said, I don't know about you, but I would think that if all this was happening before the due date of December 21st, 2012, I'd be a little concerned about the possibility that the world was soon ending. But I said to him, well, I don't think I would have worried about it. After a few days, though, I thought about it. And in reality, I have to say that perhaps I would have concluded that circumstantial evidence would have indicated that the Mayans were right, that all of the anomalies would warrant a few white knuckles and prayers that the four horsemen of the apocalypse would pass us by. Now, what I mean by that is that I don't know if you know this, at the time when all this was going on, we had four comets in the sky that were being seen by people on the ground. We had Comet Icon, Lovejoy, Linear, and Encke. Four comets in the sky in December of 2013. All apocalyptically named the Four Horsemen, since it was unusual to have four comets occupying the same sky. And it's also quite unusual for the appearance of the so-called Celestial Horsemen during the interlocking of religious celebrations. It was during Hanukkah, Christmas, all this time, you know, like I said, December. From November through December of 2013, we saw Icon, Encke, Lovejoy, and Linear. Encke, you know, and it was weird, too, because they were passing through Virgo, at least Icon was. I the sun passing out of the Virgin, Virgo, the sun returning from the Virgin. It was just a weird coincidence. So back then, you know, there were people asking me, it feels like the world has ended, Clyde. It feels like the world's about to end. And there were like volcanoes that were like, you know, erupting one right after the other. I think there were like seven that happened during that time, right before the 2013, December 13, 2013. it was a lot of cosmic coincidences. And but then again, you know, we were asking then, you know, did the world end? Nick Hinton, my guest tonight on Ground Zero, he asked the same question, floated the theories. Don't you find that interesting, Nick, that back on in December of 2013, I found this article that I had published where people were asking me, don't you think the world has ended or it's about to end because of all these strange anomalies in the sky? I mean, I forgot all about the four comets were in the sky back in December of 2013. People were saying that maybe the calendar was a year off. But see, people were feeling about it that like back then. It's amazing, isn't it?
1: Right, yeah. I mean, I felt the same way, too, because I was one of those people who was anticipating the end of the world in 2012. And, you know, and then 2013 came, and I was still thinking, you know, maybe this is the end of the world. And I was paying attention to the comments, and I think World War III was in the news again at that time. And, you know, but, yeah, I was definitely always kind of waiting for the world to end. And then eventually I gave up on the idea because it was just pointless. And I became more spiritual, and I honestly think that there's another meaning to the apocalypse. I think it can just mean a great unveiling, and maybe when you have eyes to see and you open your eyes, you know, the world is always ending, you know, and the world ends and, you know, you begin a new one, you begin a new life. But, you know, that's just my personal philosophy on that. And maybe what's going on right now is that we literally are shifting into a new timeline where, like you keep talking about, you know, it's the new heavens and new earth. Maybe we're going through a metamorphosis. Maybe we're preparing for heaven on earth, and these are the birthing pains.
0: Yeah, I mean, that's been talked about before as well. And it's interesting that, you know, we hear of the birthing pangs. We hear that we've been through this. We've been going through this now for the 7 years. 7 years. I'm sorry, I'm laughing. It just dawned on me. It's been going on for 7 years since 2012. And it doesn't seem to be letting up. It just seems that things are just bizarre. And another thing you brought up on your Twitter, and also it's been a major issue in Reddit, the end of history. Tell me about the end of history and other theories about the idea that we have reached a point, I guess, socially, where history has kind of came to an end.
1: Yeah, so I was just kind of throwing different philosophies out there that I've heard, you know, while trying to research this subject. But, you know, you already referenced Terrence McKenna, who said that, you know, we were approaching a time where basically there'd be no new experiences left, you know, and that's kind of what the end of history philosophical viewpoint is, too. It's kind of like a postmodern view that there is no more cultural evolution. It's just stagnance, you know. There's going to be no more huge improvements, basically.
0: Right, nothing really. I mean, the only thing we're going to do now is move forward with technology, that basically we've stopped evolving. And there was something about, you know, the idea of mutations and evolving, and we are not evolving anymore because we've decided to put all of our efforts into creating machines. And so that's another way we basically end ourselves. 2 years ago, there was a report about how there were some scientists that were worried that perhaps the Higgs boson was never stable and that the end of the universe could theoretically have already begun. This is a study from the journal Physical Review D. Physicists at Harvard said the chance that the particle would destabilize and how long our universe has to live is based on the speed of the destruction of the size of the universe. If the Higgs boson lost stability, it would severely disrupt physics, chemistry, and life. However, the universe is big enough that the disruption might not destroy the Earth for a long time. However, and this is from the journal, however, the Earth would show signs that it was thrust into a new environment even on a quantum level. The result would be the weakening of the magnetic field, an abrupt pole shift, devastating earthquakes in places not prone to quakes, weather disruptions, and an increase in volcanic eruptions. This means that if the Higgs boson collapses, or even if it's already collapsed, humanity would never know. Either we would be reduced to tachyon in less than a blink of an eye, or we could be thrust into another dimension without even flinching. What do you think of that? Isn't that amazing?
1: I've never read that.
0: But then there are other critics of this theory saying that we have a problem, and that's gravity. Saying that, you know, gravity is ignored here, that, you know, gravity plays a part. Something has to slam into something, and we haven't felt the slamming or been in the slamming process. But, of course, once again, we go back to the idea that this could all be a transition, and that it happened in the blink of an eye, and we don't really know that it's happening, and we don't even know that maybe the universe is decaying. We just know that there are changes in weather. We just know there are changes in the planets. Planets are going through changes right now. Changes in the magnetic field, just like the scientists said, that we would see these changes happen if the Higgs boson had become unstable. Any comment on that, Nick? Are you still with us?
1: Well, yeah, I'm here. No, I agree. I heard that even the solar system, you know, it's not just Earth that's heating up. There's other planets in the solar system that are heating up as well. I think Jupiter and Saturn are.
0: Yeah. Yeah, I mean, I've heard that too. It's when people make arguments against global warming saying, well, the whole universe is heating up. What does that mean? What's going on with that? See, and that's the thing, is that we can explain it away, is that when scientists did, you know, create the Higgs boson, they didn't realize it'd be unstable, and that maybe it is unstable now and that we're feeling the effects of it. And yes, the world did end on July 4th, 2012, when the Higgs boson was discovered. Scientists knew that we would shift into another dimension and we wouldn't even feel it, but yet things like the Mandela effect exists, and several other different feelings of, well, kind of unease in the world, because maybe the world did end in 2012. 877-733-1011. That's 877-733-1011. Your call is coming up on Ground Zero. Don't go away.

0: Dwight Lewis. You're listening to Ground Zero. Do you feel like the world is, like, going bye-bye? Does it feel uneasy? Strange? I mean, you've been around long enough to know that things aren't right. It feels like maybe the world is ending or it's ended, and we're just kind of hanging around to wait for the final blow. Nick Hinton floated the theory around on the internet, got a lot of followers, and it's kind of one of those accidental things where, you know, you just kind of think out loud, and a lot of people say, yeah, I kind of feel that way, too. Well, Nick Hinton's on the show tonight. We're talking about some of the things that have happened since July 4, 2012, when the Higgs boson was found by the scientists at CERN. People like Stephen Hawking said if it ever went unstable, we would start seeing a decay in the vacuum of space, and that maybe we wouldn't know what was going on because we would pass into a different dimension unaware that we're in a different time dimension, and that there are things like the Mandela effect and other such strangeness that gives us the feeling that, yes, we're in a different place in the dimensions. Nick Hinton, welcome back to Ground Zero. We're going to go to Victoria tonight, calling in. Victoria in Pennsylvania, you're on with Nick Hinton. Go ahead.
1: Hey, guys.
0: Hey.
1: So, the CERN thing, the one thing that always has concerned me is when they're spinning the particles around and they're almost at near light speed, there's certain particles called pi mesons that normally disintegrate very quickly. Mm-hmm. But when they're almost at light speed, they last 30 times longer, which isn't a lot. But it always got me thinking, like, what if it causes some kind of a decay in the time-space continuum? Because Einstein had always said, the further you got from a point, that history would begin to deteriorate. Mm-hmm. And it just seems to be happening faster now. And I agree with Nick. It seems like time goes by faster and, you know, things have changed. Like, the whole Mandela effect, I'm totally on board with that. And then there's just other things like Nick had mentioned as well, there's a YouTube channel called Suspicious Observer. He does observations of the universe every single day of our solar system. And he said, you know, the sun is very dormant right now. There's strange waves that are happening, and they're not just affecting us, they're affecting other planets. There's these cosmic blasts that are happening in other suns, but hasn't hit ours yet.
0: Right.
1: And I'm kind of with Nick. I agree. Something CERN did in that time frame has really given us a wonk, because it's just changed. Things have changed. So I'm just wondering, if do you guys think maybe somebody went back in time and messed something up, even if it was for a couple seconds?
0: Well, there is that phantom time thing I talked about. What about you, Nick? What do you have to say about that?
2: Well, so I think they're sending things into the future. You know, you're talking about those particles that they're, you know, sending around at near light speed. Well, if you send something at near light speed, I was reading about how that can actually send the particle into the future. It's actually going to arrive somewhere before it even left. I would have to like read my notes about that. But yeah, I think that they're actually sending these particles when they're going at near light speed. They're somehow being sent to the future, and actually, what the Mandela effect might be is some form of retrocausality, because, I mean, there's quantum physicists who have proved that the future can actually affect the past, and I think that might be part of what we're experiencing, the Mandela effect.
0: That's amazing. I didn't even think about it being a retrocausal type of thing, that maybe something in the future is kind of changed things. But yeah, it goes back to, I don't know if you heard what I was talking about when I was talking about phantom time, Victoria. There's actually a period of time, about 300 years of missing time that they can't account for. And go ahead.
1: I was just watching this old movie on a plane called The Pyramid Code. And it's funny you said that, because they were just talking about that in that movie on Netflix. It's
0: right.
1: An older movie from 2009.
0: Right.
1: They said the same exact thing, that back in history, there's this missing time, and they've actually misdated when the pyramids were built because they're not taking that time into account.
0: 614 to 911 AD, there is no record of that time. Actually, nothing documented. That all things that are documented during that time happened before 614 and 911 AD. Something happened. So it's once again retrocausality, as you said, Nick. This is they had all of the documents before, and they applied them to what happened in the past. So we have that 300-year gap of no time that the Catholic fathers decided not to record for some reason. Something happened.
2: Right, and they also burned down the Library of Alexandria, so we have no idea what was in there.
0: Right. So civilization could have been taken up and totally destroyed and brought back. Who knows? Maybe they know how to mess with time earlier. But it would explain why, I guess, in the beginning, Saturn was the sun and not the sun itself. You know, there are so many accounts of Saturn being the sun or the guardian of time. And it's just an interesting way of looking at it. It's just, I mean, something is wrong. Something has happened. Victoria, thank you for the call. Something just doesn't seem right. I mean, if this doesn't blow your mind, it blew my mind when I was doing the research on it, especially all the scientists that have said the decay of the vacuum of the universe could be going on and we wouldn't even realize it, and we could have been thrown into a different dimension. And this is why scientists now are trying to figure out things about consciousness, where we are in the timeline, whether or not

0: is beneficial because what it does is it cleanses your kidneys, your liver, your colon, your blood all at once, and all those impurities in your intestines. Am I correct?
1: Absolutely. And it really, really helps to protect, especially because there's milk thistle in the ingredients. And milk thistle does a lot of good for the liver. So there's so many benefits. Our emails basically state so many different benefits that people have gotten. And each one is different. So I wish I could list them, but, you know, the suits kind of try to get me.
0: Exactly. So where do you go to get that tea?
1: GetTheTea.com. 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

0: want the Mayans to be right about the end of the world.
1: Astrophysicist Stephen Hawking says the Earth as we know it is doomed. The University of Cambridge professor made those comments while recording a BBC special to air later this month.
2: The work my team and I will do here will change our understanding of physics. We'll bring about advancements in power, advancements in medicine. And trust me, that future will be here faster than you think.

0: Fasten your seatbelts.
1: There's an anomaly in the core chamber.
2: The ring's structural integrity is holding.
3: Doctor, we have a success.

0: I'm Clegg Lewis. You are listening to Ground Zero. It's the end of the world as we knew it. And according to Nick Hinton, maybe even Stephen Hawking, maybe even some of you, ever felt like the world has already ended and you're just waiting for the moment where you can just kind of slip away? We all feel like we've been thrust into a new dimension, the real world, a new matrix, perhaps something that is artificial or a simulation. Well, I mean, we wouldn't know it, would we, if we all passed into the next realm in the twinkling of an eye, so says the Bible. It's just some amazing times to discuss this, because I do remember when I first was syndicated here, this program was in 2012, August of 2012, and I just thought it was weird that I got my syndication. In fact, Janine and I were supposed to be married on December 21st, 2012. Something happened. She wound up in the hospital getting surgery. So it was very weird times, for sure, right after the 2012 change. Nick Hinton with us tonight on Ground Zero, floating the theory around, did we all kind of pass into another dimension? Did the world end in 2012? Let's go to Alan in Texas. Alan, hi, you're on with Nick Hinton. Go ahead.
1: Hey, how you doing, Clyde?
0: Good.
1: I'm glad that caller called in tonight, because I've been, for the last 20 years, investigating on my own things that are going on, and sometimes I feel like I'm all alone at this, but I would be like if I'm barefoot on the ground getting connected on the earth, I feel like the earth would be like traveling, like, I guess you could say it, like if somebody was surfing on the water, and I thought at first maybe it was the aqua cave, the caves underneath the earth where the tide comes in and rushes in and out and it pulls you.
0: Mm-hmm.
1: And then I got to where I would lean up against my bed with my legs not locked, but right up against it. And I would just kind of like sway with a pull to where it would just like pull me backwards. And, if I bent my knees and rode with it like you would if you was on a boat off

0: floor and you came back in, just kind of bend your knees to keep your balance.
1: Mm-hmm.
0: It would be rushing. And then over the years, it's got to where I would feel it now, and I was thinking, well, it feels like we're rushing through time. Like mm-hmm. we're just flying through time, and we're being pulled without being sucked off the earth. You know, like there's a bubble around us.
1: Yeah, exactly.
0: That doesn't let us, you know, fly
1: mm-hmm.
0: off.
1: Mm-hmm.
0: And then all the people are not, we're not in Kansas anymore. I can guarantee you that. We're definitely not in Kansas. But it's like with time, I would take, on a very, every day I have a regiment that I do it on precise, you know.
1: Right. And you were actually going to say something about how you say the stars, you think, you look up in the sky and you see them differently?
0: Yes, sir.
1: Yeah.
0: Yes, sir. I'm standing out in the yard right now, and I've noticed that there is, every star that I see is not a star. And I can't understand why nobody can't see that. It's like they're all satellites. They all got, like some of them even got, even way out there, they got a red or a green, blue light on them.
1: So you're saying that you think the heavens look different as well?
0: Oh, the heavens are definitely different. Now, you know, the way they fog over with those chemtrails and things, they're trying to keep the universe from us seeing it, I guess.
1: Well, things are bizarre, that's for sure. We certainly are seeing some bizarre moments. I really appreciate the call. Let's go now to, David in Oregon. Hi, David, you're on with Nick Hinton. Go ahead.
2: Oh, yeah, thank you. The Mayan calendar, an old friend told me that it was going to, in 93, he told me, he was a professional retired astrologist. He told me that it was going to change, but he couldn't figure out sometime after 2000.
1: Mm-hmm.
2: And, it's a zodiac. The zodiacs are 12,000 years long for the sun zodiac was changing.
1: Mm-hmm.
2: And,
1: see, I had thought, and I agree with you, David, I had thought that after, in fact, I did lectures about it, after 2012, there would be a new proposal to change time. Now, what they did is they did change time in I believe, Tonga, several other places that were on the base time in Meridian. They brought ahead the time 2 days, 3 days. But I was thinking that maybe we would go back to a lunar calendar of 28 days. Because, I was thinking that maybe, and they were also talking about that. They were talking about maybe doing the lunar calendar. They were talking about, you know, changing the work days, changing the work weeks, and they wanted to eliminate daylight savings time. So a number of things that were, proposed after 2012. And I just thought, well, yeah, they have to do it, because if they don't adjust time, you know, because of the Mayan calendar, the stars were all going to be screwed up. And now they're thinking that the poles are shifting, that we have to now redo or rethink GPS. It's just some really strange stuff going on right now. And so that is true, Nick. I mean, you take a look at, you know, what has happened. I mean, just the idea of some of the things I'm reporting, like every other week or so, I always shake my head and go, this is like something completely out of a science fiction book. It's almost like somebody took a science fiction book, put it in a blender and said, okay, this is how we're going to end the world for everybody. It's going to be just like they read in the comic books.
0: Right.
1: It's just weird. Let's go to Kogan, I guess. Is the name Kogan? You're in Florida. Hi, Kogan. You're on Ground Zero. Go ahead.
3: How you doing, Clyde? I'm doing pretty good. So Buddha said the one constant in life is change. And, you know, astrophysicists talk about the cosmos being about 14 billion years old. And it, the first 300,000 years of time, radiation was prevalent, it was dominant, meaning protons, electrons, it was more just a massive plasma. After 3,000 years, matter cooled down enough to come together in atoms. And then from 3,000 years to 9 billion years, matter was the prevalent force in the cosmos. Now, the time that we're in now, from 9 billion to 14 billion, there's something where exponentially things are coming apart. And they call it the Hubble shift. And it's where things, unless they're close to each other, they're not going to, it takes an exponential like, you cannot reach them because they're moving farther away from you than you can travel. And, you know, the thing is where it's all changing, you know, the cosmos is changing, and that brings in new teachings of spirituality. You know, the Moses came along and he taught a teaching for that time. Then Jesus came around and taught a teaching for that time. And, you know, different astrological, like, you know, Aries, Pisces, things like that, they bring in new teachings. And the one that we're going into is Aquarius, and that is supposed to be where, you know, teachings will be like on the wind. It's supposed to be a very auspicious time that we're moving into.
1: Right. And it seems like we are moving into a new time. It really does. It seems like we're heading into another time, if not the end of time and the beginning of yet another time. I mean,
3: right.
1: Nick, you were actually talking about what, once again, back to the end of history, you know, and you were quoted about the end of history. What exactly is your thoughts on the end of history and what that means?
4: Oh, well, like he's talking about, you know, the age of Aquarius. I really believe that, you know, we're entering the age of Aquarius, and what that symbolizes to me is things are becoming more fluid. And like I said before, the end of time, the end of history, could be the end of linear time. And so now we're seeing different timelines, and, you know, we're all drowning in a sea of information. You know, I think things are becoming more, you know, spiritual, more flowy. You know, it's going to become more and more mystical too. I think we're going to see a lot more paranormal activity and just more high strangeness.
1: There's actually, and going back to what Kogan was saying, there was actually a theory that was proposed by Francis Fukuyama. And, of course, a lot of other notable figures like Hegel and Marx and others have said that we are at a point philosophically and we're the end of history where events still happen, but humanity has reached the end of its sociocultural evolution. And that has nothing to do with time travel or simulations or anything else. But what it does talk about is the stagnation of human progress.
4: Right. Yeah, I think that that's the old world. And, you know, that, like you're talking about, we're entering a totally new world. And so, yeah, that world has, you know, entered an age where, or not an age, but, you know, just a period where nothing happens anymore. It's the end of time, the end of history.
1: Exactly
4: but
1: right.
4: Can I say something?
3: You know, it's all about the mind perceiving it. Like, time is only a reality for a person that is in that timeline. You know what I'm saying? Like,
1: well, but you got to understand you got to understand that time is actually the effects of light on us, the effects of light on the planet. It's all measured in light. Time is light. And so, you know, because we celebrate what? Going, you know, having the sun go around us one time, one revolution, 365 days. We call that the new year. And that's how we base our time. Minutes, seconds, and time in that regard. But it's all based on night and day. It's all based on light and darkness. That's how we base time. You go ahead.
4: Just to play devil's advocate here is, you know, like he was saying, it's all about perspective. Light doesn't exist outside of our own skull. It's all perception.
1: Right.
4: I think everything is consciousness. So I don't even know if there was a beginning or end of the universe. I think it's your consciousness. So
1: all I know is the first words of creation. First words of creation were "Let there be light." Were they not?
4: Yeah, they were. But what I'm saying is, I think it might be a time loop, and, you know, that's what the astrological ages are. You know, we go through these destructions and creations over and over again, and, you know, we're reincarnated into different bodies, different universes, different dimensions, whatever.
1: Yeah.
4: And like you were talking about how the destructions have maybe happened before. You know what? You know what? The CERN scientist, nicknamed CERN.
1: What?
4: The Tower of Babel.
1: Yeah, I know. And what is there but Shiva, the destroyer on the campus?
4: Right.
1: The destroyer of worlds, not world, but worlds, many worlds destroyed.
4: Right.
1: Many extinction level events being recorded. And of course, science is now debating on whether or not we are in the sixth or the seventh extinction, which of course, you know, extinctions come and go, which reminds me again that our ancestors experienced the end of the world. And since we have the cellular hand-me-downs from those ancestors, we may be contemplating and actually feeling the end of the world now. Here we are, and this is the end. We didn't realize it because we were thrown into a dimensional warp. So, I mean, if you did die, how would you know? It's not going to go to some starry heaven or some cloudy heaven where you're going to be playing a harp and worshiping a guy in a terry cloth robe that looks like Barry Gibb. That's not going to happen. This is it. This is heaven or hell, depending on how you look at it. What do you think? 877-733-1011. That's 877-733-1011. I'm Clegg Lewis. You're listening to Ground Zero. My guest tonight, Nick Hinton. We'll have more from Nick coming up. Don't go away.

0: Gidson is my guest tonight on Ground Zero. A man who floated a theory, now a whole group of people are discussing, did the world end in 2012 when we found the Higgs boson? I mean, keeps company with people like Stephen Hawking and others who have said, yeah. I mean, Harvard professors saying, you know, we could be witnessing the decay of the universe and not even really know it. I mean, hearing theories about whether or not Betelgeuse is going to go supernova, that things are different. We're getting these strange signals from space. You know, we don't know. Gamma bursts, it could melt the planet. These are things that certainly happen in a universe that is certainly having some very bad problems. Maybe it's falling apart, as scientists are saying. Maybe the Higgs boson was unstable. So, Nick, I guess, you know, maybe I haven't really done this because I know we're theorizing, but what are your beliefs, bottom line, with this whole thing? I mean, obviously, theories are floated because you have a sneaking suspicion. What are you, what are your final thoughts on this?
1: Honestly, what I really believe is that the world goes through cycles, you know. Like you were talking about in Ezekiel, you know, the world's overturned and overturned over and over again until it becomes pure. So I think that's what's happening, and it kind of coincides with the astrological ages on the zodiac, you know, from Aquarius to Pisces to whatever. And so I think it's a giant time loop, and that sounds kind of ridiculous, but I think, you know, so even physicists say that the universe, you know, once it expands all the way, it's going to collapse and expand again. It's kind of like, you know, it's a giant loop. And there's even other physicists out there saying that the universe itself might be shaped like a loop, so, or a closed loop. And so, yeah, that just goes back to all the ancient writings about, you know, like Ouroboros, the snake biting its own tail. I'm kind of a Gnostic, like not agnostic, but a Gnostic. Yeah. I believe the material world is just an illusion, and that we are divine sparks, and we have to go through our own personal apocalypse to wake up from the illusion, and then we're free to step out of the illusion whenever we want.
0: Well, there's but that idea that there's that idea that, like you were saying, you think of Ouroboros, that's the dragon biting its tail, but we always also need to think about the scientific process of living in a Möbius strip. That every day, every so 100 years or so, we're living a Groundhog Day scenario where we can always go back and do it again and do it again. It's something that completely loops over and over again, you know?
1: I love that movie, and the whole moral of that story to me is once you become the best person you can possibly be, you finally escape the loop. You know, he reached self-actualization, and that's how he finally ended that hell that was the never-ending day.
0: Here's a bit of trivia for you. Guess how many years it took him to figure it out?
1: How many?
0: 700 years.
1: Oh, my gosh.
0: I was reading about, I was so into Groundhog Day, I read about the idea behind it. Apparently, it took him 700 years to finally get back to his own time. Isn't that amazing?
1: Yeah. That's awesome.
0: Bill Murray could only age so much. Anyway, Nick Hinton, pleasure talking with you tonight. Thank you so much for being on the program, and hopefully this discussion will continue on the internet for a good long time.
1: Yeah, thank you for having me, man.
0: You bet. Take care. Have a good one. Nick Hinton, my guest tonight on Ground Zero. We're going to continue this discussion well into the nighttime. 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That's listentogroundzero.com. 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I'm Clyde Lewis. 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

I'm Clyde Lewis, and this is Ground Zero. 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That's 877-733-1011. You know, I have to admit something, that there have been many times where I have speculated over whether or not, you know, whether or not the world ended in 2012. And as Nick had said, you know, one of the things that actually made me feel even more like the world had ended, or that that maybe we've been thrust into another dimension, or perhaps, as he said, quantum immortality, was the idea of the theory of everything that we have talked about before. We talked about quantum immortality. We talked about quantum suicide. And when I met Stephen Hawking a long time ago, like I said, we talked about Heisenberg's principle of uncertainty. And he mainly wanted to explain to me that we can all be rest assured that if we can imagine it on a quantum level, that perhaps it can happen on in this dimension. Okay. And for the longest time now, we've heard people talk about how they feel the world is going to end, or that we're living in the last days, or, you know, just down the list. And I remember after the conversation I had with Stephen Hawking, I studied and read all I could on uncertainty principle. And even to this day, I know it's misunderstood by a lot of people. I even think that I don't even have a grasp at it as best I could have. Like I say, I'm really into this quantum stuff. But I'm no quantum physicist. I mean, because quantum physicists just can't agree on how to handle the fundamental uncertainty that apparently underpins reality. There's a lot of uncertainty. I mean, when you look at what Werner Heisenberg was working through and the implications of quantum theory, you look at how it was all a new way of explaining how atoms behaved, and these things had been, you know, have been pushed by other physicists. And you know, people like Schrodinger, we don't know about Schrodinger's cat, the experiment with the cat. And so when you look at everyday experience, you say to yourself, well, my experience is mine, and I'm certain that I'm having an experience. Well, you don't know what kind of experience you're having, right? I mean, things are defined, of course, places, causes, all these things, causes leading to effects and all that. But how do you understand the basic theory of what reality is? Especially a reality that says everything is at its root fuzzy and uncertain. In a world where Schrodinger's cat can be both alive and dead, okay? And, you know, we can't have all the answers. Objects can be in two places at once. And you mean one place and then suddenly pop up in another place and not even know you're popping into that place because of the influences that happen instantaneously from some other place. And we read about in the Bible prophets that have gone from one life to another life, that have gone back and forth, back and forth, back and forth. And you know, of course, you know, Enoch comes to mind, and several other come to mind, where you look back and you say to yourself, well, how is it certain prophets in the Bible had this type of thing going on in their lives, and the reality is one way, and we don't have all the answers. Why? Well, we have a few guesses, okay? We have interpretations that attempt to bridge the gulf between what would be considered a quantum theory and the things that predict the common sense, or at least add to the common sense that you say you have, or you're too sophisticated to admit that maybe your common sense is a little off. I mean, you look at how the known universe can be precise in a lot of applications. And, of course, that's why science is mathematics, mathematics, mathematics, mathematics. You know, that's what Andrew Yang says. It's all about math. Well, it is about math in a lot of respects. But, of course, we have other structures, multiple applications that are there, that create themselves, that transpire, that appear. And when we see these structures appear,
And there's no real explanation for them. We have to jump to the quantum level and say, why did that happen? What is this magic I'm seeing? And once again, we're like the Puritans of the early Americas, you know, seeing a woman do some sort of miracle and call her a witch. But of course, now we're all, you know, asking ourselves about consciousness. Now, what is your consciousness experiencing? Consciousness, we don't know exactly what it is. We can't quantify it. It's a product of the brain. I mean, either that or the brain is a receiver of consciousness. The brain is the perceiver of what is or what we think it is. And what we think we are is we're living right now. We think we are living, okay? And we are living. I mean, it just seems that, you know, everything that would be the packets of information that we receive, they're all stored at a quantum level, but of course, we are experiencing whatever this may be. But then again, you have scientists saying that a lot of our existences are like roiling bubbles in a boiling pot. And that you have all these roiling bubbles that go over one another, and they all intertwine. And every once in a while, one goes over the other. And so we have these intertwining dimensions. And then we have the Higgs boson. And we have scientists like Stephen Hawking and say that, hey, if we mess with something like the Higgs boson, or the Higgs boson, I say Higgs boson, but it's Higgs boson in some people. But if we talk about that and we say, look, what they did is they created the same conditions that existed during the time of the Big Bang, where all time began, or the time of the structuring of time, the quantum time began. And a lot of people don't realize the power of the Large Hadron Collider. They don't understand how this quark cannon is there to basically change time. Creating the Higgs boson or the Higgs boson and finding the Higgs boson had to have made some ripples in time, at least ripples where we start seeing some changes. Changes that are definitely subtle. But there's that old cliche, that old argument that nothing has felt right since 2012. And maybe it's something to do with getting older. Maybe it's because time is passing quickly. Perhaps the Mandela effect is a portion of this, or maybe the Mandela effect is just nothing more than faulty group recall. But it just seems that everybody has, you know, this problem. They have this recall problem. They have spelling errors, or they have, certain errors in judgment that the past has told them this is how things are. And they may not be what you think they are. And here we are in 2020, seeing earthquakes in places that rarely have them. Puerto Rico and Montreal have recently seen moderate earthquakes. Our weather seems to continually generate severe spikes. Some scientists, of course, are saying that's climate change, and the magnetic north is rapidly moving south. It's also eerie to realize that Preston B. Nichols, you know, for those of you that are Stranger Things fans, you know, it's all about Montauk, right? Well, have you ever read some of the books by Preston Nichols, who was one of the whistleblowers who wrote about time travel experiments at Montauk? He claimed that there were never, that at Montauk, that they were never able to time travel past 2012 because they couldn't find any future beyond it. Now, according to Nichols, there was a very abrupt wall there with nothing on the other side, meaning that something messed with the direct timeline through 2012. And the time was not as linear as they thought. And recently, here's something that's really, I think, important to ponder. Recently, there was a report in Business Insider that said this. Brookhaven Labs is building its first new particle collider in decades near Montauk. So they're building another collider like the Large Hadron Collider. It's going to be a smaller version, but it's going to be a collider. It's going to be a particle collider. And they're building it near Montauk, the place where the Department of Energy allegedly was conducting these experiments, where they say the Department of Energy conducts experiments in the upside down with regard to Stranger Things, right? The TV show. And so Business Insider reported that the U.S. Department of Energy has announced the long-awaited electron-ion collider
It will be under construction. Scientists use particle colliders to study the origins of our universe and investigate the makeup of atoms. The design for the new machine calls for an underground ring that steers protons and electrons toward one another at nearly the speed of light. When the subatomic particles collide head-on, they melt into a hot soup, the same type of plasma that formed immediately after the Big Bang. And for this reason, physicist Stephen Hawking once compared particle colliders to time machines. Think about that for a moment. Hawking called colliders, such as the one that's going to be built in New York near Montauk, he compared them to time machines. So that makes you wonder if scientists are unabashedly pushing us towards the event horizon. I mean, are they looking to correct a time glitch that may have ended the world as we knew it? Think about it. I mean, they're building it near Montauk. Montauk is where the experiments took place, right? Montauk is where we heard that the Philadelphia experiment opened a wormhole, a time wormhole, a Rosenbridge. All this stuff seems to be coming together in some weird way. Fascinating topic tonight. We want you to stay with us tonight. We're going to get to the calls. 877-733-1011. That's 877-733-1011. I'm Clyde Lewis. You're listening to Ground Zero. Have you ever felt as though the world has ended? Did it end back in 2012? Actually, July 4, 2012. When the scientists at CERN found the Higgs boson. The Higgs boson, the God particle. The God particle. The very holy grail to the answers of the Big Bang. And did it create a fluctuation in time, or did it end the world? And we are just realizing that we've been shifted into another dimension. And the Earth is now preparing itself for its new arrival in that dimension by having all of this abrupt earthquaking and volcanic activity, magnetic effects falling apart. Stands to reason this could very well have happened. 877-733-1011. That's 877-733-1011. I'm Clyde Lewis. 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

0: 877-733-1011. That's 877-733-1011. What do we know of existence? Not much. We just know that we live and we die. But what is a great mystery? Well, of course, the Bible says the great mystery is passing into the other world in the twinkling of an eye and not realizing death, not knowing it. So this whole planet was pushed into another dimension because of the discovery of the Higgs boson. We wouldn't know it. Even scientists say we wouldn't know it. That is, of course, if we were lucky enough to be pushed into another dimension. I mean, for all we know, the past Earth is somewhere in the galaxy somewhere, you know, it's destroyed, reduced down to the size of a football field, or maybe reduced to tachyon. What do we know? But here we are in existence. This is the existence we're in now, and a lot of people are wondering about this existence and just how guaranteed we are, how this existence is guaranteed, how reality has changed, how the truth doesn't seem to be existent anymore, the post-truth era. Just amazing to think about that. Go to Howard in Texas. Hi, Howard. You're on Ground Zero.
1: Yeah, several things. Thank God Heisenberg was not able to build the atom bomb for the Germans.
0: Yes.
1: He was in charge of their atom project.
0: Mm-hmm.
1: And there's been big discussions whether he did not build it because, A, he screwed up the equations, or, B, he sabotaged the Nazi attempt to build an atomic bomb. And another thing is that the Britisher you refer to, he bet somebody that time travel was impossible, and then he paid off the bet because he said he lost. That time travel was, in effect, mathematically possible. And the other thing is, if you really want to get fanciful, Obama... Basically, the aliens will not permit this planet to explode or go into destruction because they're here and they need the planet. In fact, Obama, who I didn't particularly care for, said to Kimmel on a show, "I don't control Area 51; the aliens do."
0: So if you're inferring that the aliens are controlling our existence right now, then that all goes back to the idea that the aliens are creating a simulation because they sympathize with us. That we're nothing more than a big encyclopedia, that yes, the Earth did end, and that they're watching us and they're basically running us like an old movie. And we're living this old movie, and it's a reality-based movie, and every once in a while, they get to take a page out of this living encyclopedia, and they can do with it what they want. I mean, then we are in a simulation, are we not?
1: Well, there are people who would agree with what you just said. I do believe that whether you call it MJ-12 or, but there is an alien connection to human history.
0: Oh, sure.
1: They have altered things both DNA-wise and in history, and they showed it when they changed the missile codes, both in the U.S. and in Russia. And they showed what they could do, and they're not going to permit us to have an atomic war on this Earth. Not as long as they need it.
0: Well, I mean, that's true, atomic war, but, you know, what about what we're talking about? The idea that, you know, the Earth did end, that the Earth did end, or the world did end in 2012, and that we bounced into a different dimension as the universe is decaying because of the discovery of the Higgs boson.
1: Well, and part of that goes back to the argument, if time travelers came back, could they alter history? Could you kill Hitler's mother or grandmother and prevent historical events from happening?
0: It would end that historic event in that timeline. That's the whole point. We're in a different timeline now if you believe the Earth has ended and we were shifted into a different timeline. And that's how it is. It's the idea that we didn't notice, that it happened so quick that we didn't notice. Even Stephen Hawking told me that things happen so quickly on the quantum level that you don't even realize you're in the middle of it until things start winding up being peculiar to you. That's why we have the Mandela effect. That's why we have people feeling like the sun and the moon aren't acting the same. We'll be back with more. Don't go away.
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3: Could cause the destruction of the earth.
4: The media always likes end of the world stories because, let's face it, they do sell papers. But in the real world of science, the chances of an experiment going wrong are tiny.
3: The deputy director of the TBM facility was asked to assess the safety of the proposed experiments, the first of which includes colliding particles together at near the speed of light.
5: That the first of the particle experiments would go ahead today. Now, considering the public fear that has been generated by recent reports in the media, we would like to allay any concerns by adding to what many leading experts have already said, that the TBM particle acceleration facility is completely safe. In theory, strange lights have the power to devour the Earth.
6: Synchrotrons, and the real problem with if you're getting off synchrotron radiation, because you've got particles traveling very close to the speed of light, if they're accelerated, then you're getting off synchrotron radiation, and synchrotron radiation is very massive.
7: Because it's this enigmatic quantity which could actually be driving the acceleration of the universe today, and no one knows why it's got the value.
0: I'm Clyde Lewis. Listening to Ground Zero.

0: wondered why the scientists at CERN are saying they want to power up even higher than they powered up before. You ever wondered why they want to build an ion collider near Montauk? Maybe it's because they've already opened the wormhole. Maybe it's because the Higgs boson is unstable. Maybe it's because they ended the world on July 4, 2012. And that we're just been thrust into another dimension. And we didn't feel a thing. But the Earth is certainly feeling a thing. The Earth certainly is going through its problems. Earthquakes and volcanoes. Bad weather. Seems weird, doesn't it? That all that. I mean, we were told that if a strangelet, even a strangelet got loose in the Earth's core from CERN, that we would see all of the things were happening now, from strange weather to a cosmic shutdown. The sun is in solar minimum right now. Not much coming from the sun right now, huh? Nothing. Colder. It's cold. It's a cold, cold, cold winter. Very cold winter. They got warm areas, though. It's kind of bizarre like that. The whole magnetic field is screwed up. The poles. The North Pole is falling so far south. It's going to the prime meridian. And what is prime meridian but zero time? 0 hours, 0 minutes, 0 seconds, zero longitude. And what did the Mayans say about the cycle of creation? That all things will fall to zero time. Coincidentally, things are falling into zero time. So the question is, did the Earth end? Did the world end in 2012 when they finally found the Higgs boson? I mean, I don't think people understand just what's going on there. We're talking about the power of a neutron star under the planet, slamming particles together, creating the same conditions that existed during the Big Bang. And you don't think that's going to have an effect on our dimensional time or on ourselves or on anything? It may have happened. We just don't know if it did. And scientists say we won't know until we start seeing the deterioration of the universe. And some say we're already seeing it now. Let's go to Brian in North Carolina. Hi, Brian. You're on Ground Zero.
1: Hey, how's it going?
0: Good.
1: Yeah, I was listening to your program, and it caught my attention on a lot of things. First of all, I'm a creationist. You know, I believe that the Lord created everything, and I want to thank God for the opportunity to speak with you on your show. But you know how in Job it said there was a day when the sons of God came to present themselves before the Lord, and Satan also come among him. And it said, the Lord asked, where comest thou? He said, from going to and fro in the earth, and from walking up and down in it. Does that mean through time, maybe?
0: Yeah, maybe. I never thought of it that way, but maybe, yeah. Yeah.
1: And I did a study on CERN on 12/13/2019. It was I wrote down here, the town where CERN is partially situated is called St. Gennis Poly. The name Poly comes from the Latin word Apollicum. It is believed in Roman times a temple existed to honor Apollo. The ancient people who lived in this area believed that there was a gateway to the underworld here. Very interesting that CERN was built in this location. The names and locations bear similarity in scriptures with events set into the future. The facts blend together to make followers of the Lord Jesus Christ raise an eyebrow. In Revelation 9:1-11, it says, an angel sounded, and I saw a star fall out of heaven unto the earth and to him. Now, that's interesting, because when you look in the book of Enoch, it says the stars or they call them luminaries in the book of Enoch. And it's actually, I just found it interesting in Revelation 9:1-2, it says a star, and then it calls that star a him. And unto him was given a key to the bottomless pit.
0: Mm-hmm.
1: And he opened the bottomless pit, and there was a great smoke that rose out of it, smoke of a furnace, and the sun and the moon was darkened.
0: Mm-hmm.
1: And point being, it goes on in verse 11, whose name in the Hebrew tongue was Abaddon, or the Greek tongue, Apollyon.
2: Mm-hmm.
1: The St. Genis Poly, and then a star fell from heaven, which I assume is an angel or one of the caged fallen, because like pop culture reference I tell my friends is like Luke Skywalker heard from Yoda, you must unlearn what you have learned.
2: Mm-hmm. Let me give you another thing to contemplate. Since you're using the Bible and since you're using comparisons to what CERN and the Apollyon bottomless pit might be, you know, you're familiar with the Book of Daniel, right?
1: Yeah, I've actually got a bunch of it pulled up here in front.
2: All right, so let's go to the Book of Daniel. Let's talk about the story of Shadrach, Meshach, and Abednego. Remember that those two guys, the three guys, actually that they were actually King Nebuchadnezzar actually put these guys in the furnace. Shadrach, Meshach, and Abednego. I have a hard time saying Abednego, but anyway, so Nebuchadnezzar basically said, the story goes in Daniel that there were these men that Nebuchadnezzar put in this furnace. But while they were in the furnace, what happened to them? They didn't burn. They weren't burned in the fire. So then, when the men come out of the fire, the three men, another man comes out with them. And Nebuchadnezzar's like, going, what the hell just happened? He doesn't know what, I mean, and so the biblical account says, well, it was an angel, obviously. But that doesn't necessarily fit when you realize that the men entered the furnace and disappeared only to appear again with another man. So if they didn't get consumed, but yet they were somehow gone and then they returned, who was the man with them? I mean, now think about it.
1: I think it was the Lord Jesus Christ.
2: Well, you can think it's the Lord Jesus Christ all you want, but it wasn't. The Bible never said it was. What I'm trying to get at is that this could have been a Stargate. This could have been a time machine. It could have been a way, I mean, because Nebuchadnezzar believed that he would be eternal. He didn't believe that he was ever going to die. And, you know, when you look at, you know, for example, Saddam Hussein. Remember Saddam Hussein declared that he was King Nebuchadnezzar. He said, I am the new King Nebuchadnezzar. And so he could have went in time. And, of course, you know, at the time that Saddam Hussein was alive, he spent over $500 million during the 1980s because he wanted to reconstruct ancient Babylon. And he took 60 million bricks and he put it on the walls of Babylon. He engraved with the inscription to King Nebuchadnezzar, the reign of Saddam Hussein. So, you know, if Nebuchadnezzar went ahead of time in a time machine, and, you know, you look at CERN, for example, you look at the Atlas, and you look at what the Atlas is, what it's capable of. It opens a wormhole. It allows the passing of people from other dimensions into this world. It allows the opening for perhaps the Higgs boson, which, of course, was found in July of 2012. So you have the Atlas, then you have the quantum vortex experiments, and they use something called the solar axions. They use solar axions, which are hypothetical particles that are components of dark matter, and they mix them together in something called the Satan. You know what the Satan is? It's the solar axion telescopic antenna, and you can find it at CERN. One of the attempts at creating a portal anchor is where they did it in Babylon. They did it in Iraq. They wanted to make some sort of portal anchor so that they would be able to have a conduit tunneling area through time to get to areas of the Middle East from CERN. So that was the first experiment. There were other experiments with, like, for example, back in the days of Montauk, they had the Philadelphia experiment. They had several time-traveling type of experiments the Department of Energy did, the atomic energy people did. Brookhaven National Lab is now going to open an ion collider somewhere near Montauk now. Why? Maybe they have to go back in and fix the timeline. It's weird, all this stuff coming together. It's just a bizarre theory, but it certainly has a lot of merit.
1: Yes, it does.
2: So, I mean, thank you for your biblical knowledge. I really appreciate it. It kind of sets the mood in a different direction, but it's certainly interesting to think about.
1: A lot of people don't know that in 1989, under the guidance of Tim Berners-Lee, CERN began the World Wide Web project.
2: Yeah.
1: It led to the first web page in history on April 30th, 1993.
2: What is the internet but a way to somehow broaden our horizons and create an inner space sanctum with the spiritual, spiritual character of everybody? It is a network of our our essence. It is the human essence that is in that internet, and it could very well be something that could be canned, bottled, and put in an avatar to actually... It's just creepy to think they can do that. They can put it in avatars if they wanted to. At CERN,
1: yeah,
2: with all the power they have. Anyway, great call. Thank you for calling tonight. I really appreciate it. 877-733-1011. It's 877-733-1011. I'm Clyde Lewis. You're listening to Ground Zero, and we'll be back. I don't know if this means anything, but I remember back... few years ago, WikiLeaks had published what they called a global intelligence file that, as an intelligence publisher, they claimed that they had some information about the inner workings of intelligence gathering, that they were publishing unfettered and unfiltered information that has to be used at discretion in order to protect themselves. But they said they received a confidential intelligence services report. And the intelligence services report came from such notable corporations as Bhopal's Dow Chemical Company, Lockheed Martin, Northrop Grumman, Raytheon, and government agencies including the U.S. Department of Homeland Security, the U.S. Marines, U.S. Defense Intelligence Agency, Department of Energy. And WikiLeaks provided an interesting story about how all these companies had interest in what was going on in the Gulf of Aden. And what was found to be a magnetic vortex over the Gulf of Aden. Some were calling it a natural stargate. A magnetic vortex had formed near Yemen. And of course, many people realize that the Gulf of Aden is one of the most vital waterways in the world, located in the Arabian Sea between Yemen and on the south coast of the Arabian Peninsula and Somalia at the Horn of Africa. About, 21,000 ships sail through its waters each year. But according to the intelligence leaks from WikiLeaks, apparently U.S. scientists began noticing that there was a formation of a magnetic vortex somewhere in the later 2000s, probably 2012, around there, after which the Americans established a base of operations, the Horn of Africa in Djibouti. This vortex reportedly remained stable since its discovery. The vortex began to expand, prompting the United States to issue an extraordinary warning to the entire world about a mysterious occurrence. And there was a response from many nations of the world, rushed the naval forces to the area. And now for some researchers, this is pretty much old hat, but the latest, when we were looking at the firings and the timing of the firing of the LHC, Large Hadron Collider at CERN, we started to see that there were a lot of strange things happening in the war zone in Yemen. That the U.S. was deploying warships to Yemen to monitor nearby Iranian vessels, and they all had interest in the Gulf of Aden vortex. Now, whether or not the vortex has more power when CERN operates, that's something that I'm sure we need to investigate and wonder. But you know, this type of vortex, this type of what they call eddy, there are several of them. Several of these eddies in the world, they call them the ocean version of black holes, but they form, and they wonder why they form, these magnetic vortex, or these vortices. Some are saying it's because CERN continues to do their experiments, and there are areas on the planet that create these magnetic vortices, that they are Rosen bridges, and they certainly are conduits through time. So there is some sort of an interlocking between what would be similar to an event horizon and what is happening, with the possibility of the world ending, or at least the world as we know it ending, which is pretty amazing when you think about it. Pretty amazing. I mean, I don't know. I don't know how you feel about it, but do you feel as though that things are different now? Do you feel like, the world is not the way it was, and it's because certain elements have come together to change the way we are? I mean, think about all the things we stand to lose in this year. Think of all the things we stand to gain in this year. Think of all of the innovations that just all of a sudden exponentially have been left at our feet. Think about how we felt back in 2012. Think about the announcement that they found the God particle and how controversial it was then, but what it might mean for our existence as we start talking about quantum immortality and how we may beam from dimension to dimension, and we not realize that maybe the Earth did end or that the world did end in 2012. So I ask you, do you feel as though the world is in some sort of topsy-turvy, strange type of era? That perhaps the world did end, at least the world as we knew it ended? You've had experiences where you look back and you say, that past was a lot different than I thought it was. Now here we are in the future, not knowing where to go next. Would love to hear your thoughts on how you feel about this time in history. 877-733-1011. Opening some lines where you had a hard time getting in before. Now's the time to get in. 877-733-1011. I'm Clyde Lewis. You're listening to Ground Zero, and we'll be back.

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1: Alien, bioduplication, nude conspiracies. Oh my God.
2: Clyde Lewis was right.

Anthony Patch had an opportunity to speak with us about this. He's been missing in action for a long time. We haven't been able to get a hold of him. A lot of other commentators have not been able to get a hold of him and to get his opinions. I mean, he said what he had to say about CERN. And I recall before Anthony Patch was even a household name, Tracy Twyman and I, we discovered him and had him on the program. Nick Begich of, he's well known for the HARP Project and all these type of high-yield electronic weapons, whether they be HARP or even the quark cannon that we find at CERN. And I asked him once, I said, what are the effects, if any? Because I was curious about, what would happen if they found the Higgs boson. And I said, what would be the effects of these types of experiments? And he was saying the process. He said, I think the process is relatively safe. That's what he told me. He said, but there's always that chance, that small chance. The officials at the Large Hadron Collider at CERN could lie about possible mishaps and the release of strangelets, or at least the Higgs boson being unstable, saying the Large Hadron Collider would not affect the Earth is ignorant, he said. And science will bend over backwards to tell you that it is safe on one hand, and yet will inform you in the back pages that it is guaranteed that strangelets or foreign matter or liquid is made in the reactor. According to some information was given to me by Anthony Patch, and what really intrigued me is this was when CERN was first introduced to the public, and the idea of the Higgs boson, or the Higgs boson, depending on how you pronounce it, is available. It was actually found. Now, the instability is anyone's guess. But, of course, if there was ever an accident where a strangelet was released, or if there was ever an accident where the Higgs boson would be unstable, this is the information that I was given of what we should be seeing. And this was given to me in 2013. The first hints that the Large Hadron Collider is seriously damaging life on Earth will come from an increase in earthquake and volcanic activity. And this is due to the fact that the LHC, Large Hadron Collider, is creating a powerful gravitic magnetic field, a ring of charged massive particles that can interact with magnetic fields of the magma and Earth's center. Disturbances on the Earth's magnetic field by the magnets of the LHC, and especially the charged positive C-speed flow of protons, can come through three different processes. The possibility that 27 kilometers continuous ring of charged protons can interact with self-similar charge flows in the magma or Earth's center, creating a powerful electromagnetic effect, displacing magma and causing earthquakes and volcanic activity. It's a fact that the first day that the charged proton ring was created in 2008, it actually caused four significant earthquakes. It is a fact that the first day that the charged proton ring was created in 2008 at CERN, it caused four significant earthquakes. The first one was in Iran, seconds after it was powered up. The proton-charged rings could act as a new pole of magnetic fields with Earth's inner fields. And the creation of the strange liquid, gluon, I think it is, has already been produced in the first experiments. Kaons at the Large Hadron Collider, hyperons at the Relative High Ion Collider, could also provide explosions in the magma if stable. It will leak in increasing quantities if the center of the Earth is harmed in any way. Some of it will remain in the center. It forms a seed of a strangelet. Some will accrete and or explode in the mantle like tiny bombs. The creation of the gravitational waves. The Large Hadron Collider is a 27-kilometer ring of positive charged massive particles turning at C speed. This is essentially equivalent to the singularity of a Kerr black hole, a rotating C-speed charged ring of mass. Since a Kerr singularity can produce transversal gravitational waves, the Large Hadron Collider might produce a perpendicular gravitational wave that will sink straight towards the center of the Earth.

similar process, a rotating charged coil is used to produce electromagnetic wave. If so, those gravitational waves, which are undetectable, will affect magnetic fields, provoking earthquake waves and increased volcanic activity. Each time the Large Hadron Collider increases its speed and luminosity mass as CERN powers up, we should be observing an increase of earthquakes and collateral deaths. And there are about 500 active volcanoes throughout the world in an average of a year. Approximately 50 of these erupt. But believe it or not, just 4 months into 2012, there were 49 volcanic eruptions. Some of the volcanoes that erupted didn't have any activity for 26,000 years. Now we see them active. We're seeing more now in 2020. We can't forget the 2011 and 2012, we started seeing these very, very, very, very harsh and very violent earthquakes. Throughout the time after the Higgs boson was discovered, our Earth has not been peaceful. As many earthquakes have been felt all over the world, ranging from magnitude 5 to 7, 9.0 magnitude earthquakes, of course, hit Japan, Chile. Keep in mind that the earthquake in Japan triggered one of the largest tsunami catastrophes, which created the Fukushima disaster. In 2012, there were some tense moments at the Fukushima plant when the reactor 4 was actually heating up. Some tense moments, the scientists were worried that a full meltdown in the Pacific would have rendered the Pacific Ocean uninhabitable. And of course, there's always threats of earthquake activity to trigger more problems. And also, there's also the idea of the Earth shifting crust, where a lot of this creates a crustal disruption, which would cause earthquakes. Going back to what we were talking about when we were talking about the long count of the Mayan prophecies, there was a massive magnetic trigger of cataclysmic disaster that was talked about. That actually was shown showing the shifting of tectonics that actually caused an upheaval of the entire planet, where we would see land masses sinking into the ocean. And the frightening part is that the African Rift is taking place right now, where it's literally ripping Ethiopia, Kenya, Tanzania, and Mozambique, ripping it apart. Slowly but surely, the land is ripping apart and coming to the surface of Ethiopia, and the ocean that you're seeing coming through. I mean, it's so scary that we're seeing these things happen. And it happened after the finding of the Higgs boson at CERN. And whether or not this created a problem, and that maybe the Earth is at its end. Over the last couple of decades, many theoretical physicists have come to believe that our universe is not only, they're saying that it's not the only universe. Instead, that we may be part or have been thrown into the multiverse. Now, how or even if one universe is linked to another is a source of much debate. All of it highly speculative and, as of now, completely unprovable. We can't prove it or disprove it. But one compelling idea is that the seed of a universe is similar to the seed of a plant. It's a chunk of essential material tightly compressed, hidden inside a protective shell. Now, this is how this describes precisely what is created inside a black hole. Black holes are, from what I understand, they are like the corpse or the remainder. That's what's left of a giant star. What's left? I mean, when such a star runs out of fuel, the core collapses inward and gravity pulls everything into it, sucks it into a black hole, sucks it into a hole. Now, a lot of scientists say that our Earth and our existence might be the product of another older universe. Call it our mother universe, if you wish. The seed this mother universe forged inside a black hole had its big bang some 13.8 billion years ago. And even though our universe has been rapidly expanding ever since,
we could be hidden. There could be this hidden black holes event horizon just waiting for us because of the Higgs boson instability. Discovering the God particle may have given us a glimpse of what it is to, you know, what it's like to blink and then wind up in a new dimension, something that might have happened after the Big Bang. You know, things all changed just like that, in a twinkling of an eye, just blinking, and it's there, blinking into existence. I mean, the Bible states that the end of the world holds the greatest mystery. The greatest mystery is that we shall not sleep during the great transformation. During the great transformation, we will not sleep, but we shall be changed in a moment, in the twinkling of an eye. Many, of course, may not see the events happening unless someone says, hey, what about that? What about that? And people do that all the time. You know, Mandela effect, strange feelings about where they are in the universe. I mean, this can only mean that God sought in his wisdom to somehow correct the problem and put us in a situation where we felt no pain and no agony at the end of the world. The world ended, but God didn't give us pain. God let us continue without even feeling the prick of mass death. Now you see it, though, what was left of it, though. It was like what happened in the fall of man. The paradise turned to blight, turned to decay. But now here we are beginning again. And what we saw, if we saw it at all, and many people may see it, may feel it, is the end of the world as we know it, or the end of the world as we knew it. And as they say in the old song, it's the end of the world as we knew it, and I feel fine. It's actually as we know it, and I feel fine, but as we knew it. The world as we knew it is different now. We're in a different world, and things are going to change rapidly, exponentially, and things are going to be different. We're all going to have a little future shock on the way. It's going to be an amazing time, I'm sure. 877-733-1011. That's 877-733-1011. So what do you think? I mean, does it seem like the world has ended in a way? That a new world's coming? A new world that perhaps gives us a shot to try again in a universe in a new dimension. That's if, though, the Higgs boson was unstable and they screwed up at CERN and we just don't even know it. And we won't. 877-733-1011. That's 877-733-1011. I'm Clyde Lewis. You're listening to Ground Zero, and we'll be back. Someone just sent me a scripture that's amazing. It's the one in Ecclesiastes. What has been done will be done again. What has been done will be done. It says, what has been will be again. What has been done will be done again, and there's nothing new under the sun. Overturn, overturn, overturn, as I said earlier. And that's what we get. It's happening all the time. It repeats itself, it repeats itself, it repeats itself as if we're part of a mirror universe. And this may be the plan. Who knows? I mean, look, there's nothing non-biblical about this, if you want to be kind of, if you really want to know. I mean, people say, oh, it's not in the Bible. But it is. It's there. You know, hey, I got to tell you, we're going to be at Squatch Fest. Why don't you come by and say hi at Squatch Fest? It's Friday, January 24th, 2020, and Saturday, January 25th, 2020, this year. Friday, January 24th, Saturday, January 25th, Cowlitz County Convention Center. Be Friday, 4 p.m. to 9 p.m. Saturday, from 10 a.m. to 8 p.m. And there'll be a lot of cool things going on. There's all kinds of speakers that are going to be there Friday, January 24th. A lot of things for the entire family to have fun and do all kinds of cool things, from axe throwing to crafting foods. And you can have Sasquatch talk, tell your stories about Sasquatch or your Squatch stories. Then on the 25th, we have a whole lot of people speaking. I'm going to be speaking there. And also Dr. Jeff Meldrum is going to be there. Derek Randles, Shane Corson. Cliff Barachman, he's a great Bigfoot speaker. He's also finding Bigfoot amazing stuff with him. Cliff Barachman is going to be there. Missing 411 writer, author, and the well-known man of the disappeared, David Politis, is going to be there. And, of course, all kinds of other great things to do
craft food, axe throwing, scavenger hunts, all this stuff. So gotta go. Gotta be there. It's gonna be fun. Squatch Fest, Friday, January 24th, 2020, and Saturday, January 25th, 2020, at the Cowlitz County Convention Center, Friday, 4 p.m. to 9 p.m., Saturday, 10 a.m. to 8 p.m. Why don't you be there? Because why? I'll tell you why. Because we're going to have all kinds of cool swag there. I mean, if you want to get your... I mean, it's getting cold, so you got to have your Ground Zero hoodie. We've got Ground Zero hoodies. We've got the Shedif mugs that are available, if you want to get one of those. Everybody wants one of those. I go to the office. If somebody's bothering you, just take your cup. You drink it, and words are right there. Tells it how it is, right there. Leave me alone. I'm having my morning coffee. Let me have my coffee, and no one gets hurt. That's the whole idea behind this Shedif mug. So pick one up at this get together. It's going to be great. All the books are going to be available, too, if you want to get a Ground Zero book. I'll be there to sign books, pictures, whatever you need, anything. Ground Zero is going to be there. We're going to have a lot of fun with it at Squatch Fest. We'll see you there. And it's going to be a lot of fun to go out there and kind of hang out where Squatch hangs out. Numbers to call tonight, 877-733-1011. That's 877-733-1011. Interesting discussion tonight. We're going to go to the phones in just a bit. Interesting discussion tonight about the end of the world and how Stephen Hawking once commented that if the Higgs boson was ever found, it may mean the decay of the universe because they don't know how Higgs boson can be so stable. It may be unstable. And if it's unstable, then we will have problems. And I've gone through the list of problems that we'd be seeing if the Higgs boson was unstable. So, anyway. And we're seeing these things now. I mean, it's certainly something that we need to pay attention to. It really is. Anyway, we'll be back with more Ground Zero. 877-733-1011. We'll be back.

0: reality seems too difficult for us to face, we retreat behind defensive mechanisms.
1: 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Here, the stored images of past experiences are projected into the future.
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0: Pretended something hadn't happened. Maybe it hadn't.
5: Hey, Eddie! Eddie, what was that?
6: I feel as though there was something told to me.
7: Whoopsie! What wouldst thou know, my queen?
0: If you hid the truth away, maybe it would turn out to be a lie.
8: How do you spell Berenstain Bears? What color is C-3PO's right shin? What does the Fruit of the Loom logo look like? Is it a multitude of fruit pouring out of a cornucopia? Or is it just a pile of fruit? This is called the Mandela Effect, when a collective of people share a memory that doesn't match up with recorded history.
9: You have crossed over into an alternate reality and timeline.
10: So from what I can surmise, from what you're positing, it's like an alternative universe. It's like Gore One. Bush administration never happened.
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0: as we know it is doomed.
1: Commanding effect. I'm Clyde Lewis. You're listening to Ground Zero. Let's go to the calls. 877-733-1011. Go down to Greg in Utah. Hi, Greg. You're on Ground Zero.
2: Hi. Yeah, I got a couple things. One of them, the first one was you were talking about 2012, and I was pretty convinced that because of Daniel's timeline and some other things, that 2012 was going to be, you know, something major. And then my cousin stopped me one time we were talking about it. He goes, you're forgetting what everybody seems to be forgetting. I go, what's that? He goes, that's silence in heaven. There's a period of time where there's silence.
1: Mm-hmm.
2: And then you mentioned 7 years, and I thought, oh, man, here we go. There's 7 years of famine, 7 years of pestilence.
1: That's why I laughed, because I go to
2: 7 years of silence.
1: I just realized 7 years. I'm like, okay.
2: So here we go. You know, there's that. We're 7 years from that magic date that everybody was, and it's definitely been quiet in that aspect.
1: And so the 2020 may not be quiet anymore, will it? It just won't be quiet.
2: Exactly.
1: Yeah.
2: I think the silence is about to end.
1: I think so too.
2: But Have you been noticing that there's all kinds of technologies popping up all over the place?
1: Oh, yeah. See, that's the thing is that, you know, I remember last year I said, you know, I warned everybody about the technology for this year. Now we're in the year and things are just popping up. It just pops up. And then the idea of real ID, the idea of biometrics being implemented and required. These are things for the new year that people, I think, need to be prepared for. And it's certainly indicative of signs of the times. It really is.
2: Absolutely. In fact, if you Google, you know, large scale solar water still, which has not, there's been no such thing for hundreds of years. They've been trying to figure it out.
1: Yeah.
2: You'll find it.
1: You know, where it just showed up, right? Things just show up. You thought that they didn't exist. They just show up. And it's a weird time to be. I mean, we live in some really bizarre times.
2: Yeah, absolutely. And there's, I've seen technologies that literally blow my mind. I sit there and have to scratch my head and think, how in the world, you know, and it's almost like magic, but it's not.
1: Yeah, that's what they said. You know, sometimes things like that are indistinguishable from magic. That's why I bring up magic, because it is. It's magic until we prove it otherwise. And that's the that's what I see. So,
2: well, yeah, there's so many things we just don't understand.
1: I know.
2: It's just crazy. But,
1: so what do you think? 2012, did something happen? Do you think that we got thrust into some new dispensation and here we are?
2: Well, yeah, I think this has been the silence now. And I wish it was as easy as, you know, blink of an eye. But I think I've heard statements about few men left.
1: Well, I mean, we all hear about the doomsday stories, but what if doomsday is not as doomy as we think, you know? I remember I used to say maybe the end of the world's going to hurt, but maybe it doesn't hurt. Maybe it is a twinkling of the eye. Maybe it is a flash into another dimension, and then everything, it makes it easier for Jesus to return if we're in another dimension. It makes it the planet prepare itself, if that's the case. I don't know.
2: Yeah, I mean, 7 years went by like a heartbeat.
1: Yep.
2: I mean, it's just crazy.
1: Like a blink of an eye, perhaps?
2: Yeah.
1: Thank you, man. I appreciate it. Thank you so much, Greg. Kevin in Oregon, you're on Ground Zero.
3: Hey, it's a pleasure meeting you, Mr. Lewis. I used to listen to Art Bell a long time back with my dad. But I'm going to throw some words out into existence to you, and then we can puzzle it together.
1: All right.
3: And the words that I'm going to be using are light years, a dark room, process, develop, and the reason why I bring those words and time, reason why I bring those words out, then we can puzzle them together, because where I'm at in my life and where I'm at, I've been on this planet for 60 years. I've gone a full circle. And I tell people my age and they go, there's no way you could be 60. You don't, where did you find the fountain of youth? And because I'm into music. But what I want to drive at, I don't want to get off track. I got my roadmap here. I've been on hold for a while because what I'm about to say is very interesting.
1: Right.
3: I remember looking out in the universe and looking out into the stars. And I was told that those stars that you're looking at are not there. By the time you got there, they'd be gone because they're so many years far away.
1: Yes.
3: Light years away. So they're not really existing.
1: No.
3: So I write music and I do poetry and help other people, but I'm looking at our planet. Now I'm out there looking at our world. Our world is dark. It's a dark planet. It's dead. We are already in the wormhole. We've been in the wormhole for almost 8 years, going on 8 years. The reason why we're having all this, because Mother Earth has given birth, has nothing to do with the aliens. Yeah, the aliens could be on the dark side of the moon. They want materials on this planet too, but they're not. They don't want to expose themselves because they're already living among us. But I don't want to get off that, on that track. What I'm talking about is that the word death is a word. We don't know what death is. Is it life? Is it death?
1: Mm-hmm.
3: And I have experienced things on this earth where I come very close to death. I call them traumas.
1: Yes.
3: And I learn from them. And this full circle that I'm going through is that, you know, the earth is like a picture, being taken a picture.
1: Mm-hmm.
3: You have to go through the process to develop it.
1: Right.
3: You have a negative.
1: Right.
3: And it takes a while. It's not something that just happens, you know, and I know now we have all the technology and we know where this technology is coming from. They're leaking it out. That's why I listen and I tune into your show because I like what's going on because we're getting to hear the truth finally. And the truth will set you free. And this is where I'm at. When people mention to me, oh, Jesus, or whatever, I say, yeah, yeah, Jesus, he's coming back. He's coming back in a Chrysler. And that's why it's taken him so long. Should have rented a Porsche.
1: Hmm.
3: So, in a positive way. You see what I mean? I plant seeds, and I don't judge people because I don't want to be judged.
1: Well, it's nice that you plant seeds because you can count the seeds in a single apple, but you can't count the apples from a single seed. And that's something my father used to tell me. And I think it's the way it is. I mean, we have to plant seeds, and we have to nurture ideas, new ideas outside the box, because it just seems to me that people need answers as to why they feel the way they do, why they feel as though the planet is out of control, why they feel their planet is not the same as it used to be. Those are some things that I think are very important. Let's go to Aaron in Houston. You're on Ground Zero.
4: Hey, Clyde, when you mentioned that there was a vortex up near the Gulf of Aden, the first thing that came to my mind was when I read the Ethiopian Book of Adam and Eve, there's a reference that there's in the end times, a body of water would be there and that people would pass through there and it would be cleansed essentially.
1: Mm-hmm.
4: And also, I'm not sure if that has to do with that. And also in the book, there's a reference to a date, the 12th of the month, Toxis, in the Ethiopian calendar. And in 2012, that date was December 21st, 2012. And actually, in the Ethiopian calendar, on September 11th of 2019, that was the beginning of their 2012 year. So, and also, there's references to how the Antichrist would seek to change times and laws in the end times. And I'm not sure if that has anything to do with that.
1: Yes, it's interesting. It's interesting that you're pointing all this out, because I'm going to have to now go and look, because I remember back when they were talking about 2012, that apparently they were saying that it was exactly, that 2012 was exactly 6,000 years since the creation of man. So it was, they called it the sixth dispensation, the 6,000th year, and that things were about to change. There were so many things that people pointed to 2012 as being that year that things would change and that something would be done to where the heavens would be open, or that the earth would be opened up. And it could be Higgs boson, it could be something else, but we do have the power now to open the heavens and rip holes in the space-time continuum, and we can do that now. We have the power to do that. It's just that it's not talked about all that much because, you know, a lot of people find themselves caught up in politics and caught up in all that. But the truth is that the earth, the world itself, is not functioning the way it used to. And there are things that are happening that we wouldn't even believe would happen And we were told that this is the way it would be in the last days. So, Aaron, I appreciate your call. Thank you so much. 877-733-1011. That's 877-733-1011. Great conversation tonight. Did the world end in 2012 like the Mayans said it did? Just that, you know, of course there was no destruction or anything like that. What could have happened is that the Higgs boson was discovered by CERN. Could have been unstable. And if that's the case, the universe is slowly deteriorating and we were thrust into a new dimension. And the Earth is now compensating for the trauma it had by moving into this dimension. We didn't feel it because in another timeline, we're probably all dead. Kind of bizarre, but still, it works if you believe in quantum mechanics and superposition and all the other things they talk about. 877-733-1011. That's 877-733-1011. I'm Clyde Lewis. 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
1: As always, we're up against the clock, so we go to as many calls as we can. Let's go to Jared in Oxford, Connecticut. Hi, Jared. You're on Ground Zero.
6: Hey, how you doing, Clyde?
1: Good.
6: Quick question on the your take on, as the Earth spins, it spins on its axis. And scientists have said that every 20,000 years, it shifts the axis spin, creating the Sahara Desert in northern Africa to go from a dry, barren land to a green, lush oasis every 20,000 years.
1: Yeah.
6: Have you heard of this?
1: Yeah, I mean, the axial wobbles, but I don't hear of any axial wobbles happening anytime soon, but we do know that the poles are shifting, and we do know that the North Pole is plummeting to the south. So we are in the middle of what is known as a pole shift.
6: All right, supposedly we're entering that cycle of the axis shift.
1: Well, I don't know about that. I've never heard
6: the change and all that.
1: Never heard of that. Never heard of that we're in axial shift at all. I've heard we are in a polar shift, and it's because we're watching we're watching the poles drop. But axial, I'll look into that. I appreciate the call. Let's go to H. Michael Sweeney. Hi, you're on Ground Zero.
7: Hey, Clyde, how have you been?
1: Good.
7: Well, actually, I've heard that you and Janine were not quite so good.
1: Well, I mean, we've gone through our health situation. I mean, Janine had some things that she's been having, too. But go right ahead. We got about a minute for each call. Go ahead.
7: Oh, I'm sorry. I just wanted you to know that I've been doing research on this topic. The problem with trying to determine causality in, say, the Mandela effect and the various experiments thought to have caused it, Montauk and so forth.
1: Yes.
7: Is that no one has ever had precise dates to compare the prior event to the current event. So the false memory versus the correct official memory.
1: So let's cut to the chase. Do you think that maybe there's some merit to the idea that the world ended in 2012?
7: I don't have an opinion on that. But I have established some 20 dates of actual experiments versus actual effect dates.
1: Mm-hmm.
7: And there is a causal pattern that I'm developing. It's very interesting. It seems to even contain a kind of a genetic code that might lead to clues to understanding exactly which experiments, caused which effects.
1: Really? Really? Okay, so tell you what, you got to email me the information and maybe we can have you on as a guest. We talk about that.
7: Yeah, I think you'd be interested in it.
1: Okay.
7: I'm in the process of finishing up the documentation,
1: right,
7: so that anybody can duplicate my work and, you know, cross-check me and maybe come up with things that I've missed.
1: Well, I am sure we're not going to ignore this topic if it gets heated. If you have more information, we will certainly have you on. We've had you on as a guest before. We'll have you on again. H. Michael Sweeney, thank you for calling the program. Appreciate it.
7: Bless you, sir.
1: You bless you, too. Let's go now to Cammy in California. Hi, Cammy. You're on Ground Zero.
8: Hey. Yeah, it's Tammy. Anyway, in the Bible, it says there'll be signs in the heavens and the earth and that the days will be shorter,
1: yes,
8: shortened.
1: Uh-huh.
8: And that there'll be predictions of others say, oh, look over here. You know, this is the end, or the Lord's coming, and, you know, signs,
1: yeah,
8: they will be... many deceivers deceiving even the...
1: Well, nobody's saying anything about Jesus coming. They're saying that we went into a dimensional shift, and that can be scientifically proven if someone takes the time to do so.
8: Yeah, Well, it's just that, you know, he goes on to describe everything that will be going on that
1: right
8: is now.
1: But what I'm saying is that when you have a Tammy, when you have a quark cannon that fires things into the universe to create the Big Bang, something's got to happen to the Earth. That's all I got to say. Rich in Tampa, you're on Ground Zero.
9: How you doing? I think you guys are close on the Hadron Collider. Little backstory, I was given access to a Dropbox. Anybody knows what that means?
1: Yeah.
9: I was given access, a password to a Dropbox. It had classified information from a ton of countries all over the world. Well, Hadron Collider was in America's one because it was English. Basically, the Hadron Collider opened up a window. All right. What it was is so that we could see other timelines, other different timelines. And there was a stop blank in almost all of them that they couldn't see past this one point in time. So what they did was that they figured out what it was. All they kept calling it in the classified documents was the event. Whatever the event was totally screwed up all the other timelines. Completely messed them all up.
1: So was it the Higgs boson? Was it the event of the Higgs boson?
9: No, it wasn't. That's how we figured out how to stop the event. Because there was a few that made it through the event. And what we did is we kept using that, kept colliding the whatever together. And what it did was it...
1: So they figured if they keep slamming things together, they're going to get it right. That's why they're building the whole damn ion collider in New York near Montauk. And they've done something wrong, obviously. I'm Clegg Lewis. Thank you for listening to the program. We'll see you tomorrow.

0: Welcome to Dreamland, a program dedicated to an examination of areas in the human experience not easily nor neatly put in a box. Things seen at the edge of vision, awakening a part of the mind as yet not mapped, and yet things every bit as real as the air we breathe but don't see. This is Dreamland.
1: It absolutely is. Good evening, everybody. Another Sunday evening, another Dreamland underway. I'm Art Bell. Got an interesting show planned for you this evening. Linda Howe, an investigative journalist, an Emmy Award-winning investigative journalist, used to produce TV documentaries and sort of investigated her way into the world of crop circles and animal mutilations. It's a funny thing. I got a fax tonight regarding the very person that she's going to be interviewing, Ingo Swann. And I'll read the portion of that here in a moment. It is a small world. So Linda's coming up from Philadelphia, followed by scientist astronaut Brian O'Leary. He'll be here from Maui, Hawaii. And I have good, very fond memories of Maui, where I once lived, for about 6 months. And so that's on tap for this evening. A couple of notes.
2: Just that remote viewing is only 15% reliable. Only plus media this past week.
3: Nobody knows the real story of remote viewing. The media has no idea what remote viewing is. The American public certainly has no idea. And so they're all getting off on this, look at the government spending, wasting money on psychic research. Well, it wasn't psychic research. It was trend analysis of this kind of stuff going on in the Soviet Union. And it was imperative at the time that threat analysis be undertaken. Everybody approved it from Congress. Congress for peace regulates for many years the progress of our project and everything.
2: And from your point of view, how strong and reliable was remote viewing during those Cold War years?
3: We had to aim for 65% in order to be competitive with the other conventional forms of intelligence gathering, and we did achieve that.
2: You would achieve 65% accuracy?
3: Oh, yes. Well, we wouldn't have been in business without.
2: Yes,
3: we had to become competitive, or compatible at least, with these other conventional forms of intelligence gathering, or we wouldn't have had a penny more.
2: And if you could be that reliable, then why would there be at this point in the fall of 1995 the kind of release from the Central Intelligence Agency that has just come out
3: that questions
2: this and says it's only 15% reliable?
3: I don't know. I can't. Nobody understands the work of the CIA.
2: Do? No.
3: No, I don't think anybody does, and I think that the CIA might not understand their workings a lot of the time, too. I don't know, but I was completely stunned when I was sent a copy of that release. And I think every other person that was involved with the project, there were easily over 500 to 1,000 people, but totally flummoxed, too. So, but I don't know. I mean, I've never been able to answer all the questions, and I certainly can't answer that. But I think that the real reason will surface here one of these days. But in this case, some of the documents from 73, 74, and 75 have been declassified. And these are some of the hate martini things that Norm Person referred to on the Nightline program.
2: Well, could you explain for our Dreamland audience what the 8 Martini is?
3: The 8 Martini remote viewing event is one that is so really astonishingly good that it breaks everybody's realities, and they have to go out and drink 8 Martinis to recover. That's what it means.
2: Did you ever have an 8-teeny remote viewing?
3: Oh, yes.
2: Can you give that again?
3: Well, every time I've seen it happen with me or with other people, it's so amazing each time it happens. You never get used to it,
2: Mm-hmm.
3: And it just blows your mind. And the really good ones just blow you away.
2: What would be one of your best?
3: One of the best ones was probably the one that happened, one of those that happened in 1973, after I said to the project at SRI that we would offer remote viewing as forecasting by the sponsors, you know. So they shipped out a coordinate, and there was a big to-do about it. And it turned out to be, I thought that the coordinate was in the middle of the Atlantic Ocean. I said, there's only water here. And so Dr. Putoff, who was working with me, said, well, I mean, he said, well, there must be something around here. Look around and see what you can see. So sort of in the haze, I spied this sort of land sticking up, and I said, well, there's a seashore. We've got to go over there and look at that. So it turned out that this was an island. And I said, well, I can call it an island, but that's not enough data to show that this is, you know, that just an average guess that there would be an island here. So we decided that I should draw the contour of the island. And we didn't have paper big enough in this locked room we were in, so we had to put a lot of sheets together as I was tracing the shoreline of this island. And it's almost a perfect match for the island, which is for real an island in the South Atlantic. And then I put some buildings on it and everything, and they had some outhouses which were sort of orange tents, and there was bird doo-doo everywhere. You know, the birds were in the numbers a lot, and so on and so on. And I said, well, there's some kind of research going on here. But it turned out not only was the contour is really recognizable at that island in all respects, but that it happened to be a joint Soviet-French research installation. And when the gossip got out that their secret secret research station had been penetrated by a psychic, they protested. The French and the Soviets protested to Washington unofficially.
2: Yeah,
3: that got into the gossip line too, so we were blown away.
2: Well, how did they protest? In writing to the president?
3: I don't know how they protested, but the phone call switchboard was lighting up. So, oh boy, what a fuss you've made here.
2: But you were that accurate.
3: Well, I mean, you know, if you look at it, you can say 65% very easily, and more, actually. And this is before our project got classified, even. That's been in the public domain. So that was the first one that really blew us away. Not only because of the remote viewing and the quality of it, but because of the repercussions and the impact it caused.
2: That you were that accurate that two foreign nations would actually respond to Washington.
3: But that was a spontaneous thing. You can call that spontaneous RV. It was definitely 65% or more efficient. And do you know what the result was?
2: What?
3: We got offered more money.
2: Right.
3: Right. Okay, that's the bottom line, right?
2: And they kept going on like that for at least 20 years.
3: And they kept going on like that for 18 years that I know of, actually.
2: Well, isn't there a point where you were remote viewing at least one Soviet submarine and saw something that was like a disc behind it?
3: Yes. That was so top secret, that one. And Howard Blum put it in his book Out There.
2: Right.
3: That's how he got a hold of it. It just blew me away. Because I know what the tickets were on that one, you know.
2: Yeah. Well, did you personally, do you feel at this day it was a UFO behind a submarine?
3: Well, if you read Howard Blum's book, you'll see the whole thing. He got it all right, except that the table was round and not square.
2: Mm-hmm.
3: And there was all sorts of brass sitting there, and Putoff was on my left, and this 2 or 3 star general was on my right, and I was fussing away. They gave me the cord, and I was fussing away. This is one of these big test things that went on, you know, with witnesses, and the room was filled. And so I was doing my remote viewing, you know, boogaloo.
2: Right.
3: I caught something, and I stopped dead in my tracks, and I looked at that, and I went, oh, my God. So I whispered over in Hal's ear, and I said, Hal, I don't know what to do. I think this submarine shot down a UFO, or the UFO fired on it. What shall I do? And Putoff went as pale as an egg, you know.
2: Oh, my God.
3: And he looked at me, and he said, whisper back, he said, oh, Christ, and go, it's your show. You do what you think you should do. So I just simply sketched out this picture of the UFO and this brass sitting on my right hand. He grabbed that from me and he said, what's that missing spot? And I said, sir, I think it's rather obvious. And he took that paper, and he stood up, and when he stood up, everybody else stood up except me and put off. And they walked down the room, all of them. So put off on, I went back to the hotel, and I said, oh, gosh, we've blown the program. So we went out and got drunk on margaritas and things like that, went back there and said, all right. So 3 days later, put off, got a call. The call said, okay, how much money do you want?
2: Wow. Did you ever see anything like that disc again in any of the other remote viewing sessions you did?
3: No, but, well, none of them for the sponsors, but, you know, we did a lot of playing around in private work and things like that.
2: And you encountered the discs and into this issue of a non-human intelligence?
3: Well, this complicates this particular issue. I'll only say that I know we are not alone.
2: Right. So there it is, from the master teacher and the inventor of remote viewing, that he has a different view on the reliability and the ability for remote viewing to work with other intelligence gathering methods to find some things that they might not have found otherwise.
4: Sometimes the flow of my program scares me. I don't know how we do it. In other words, we'll open up on some topic during the week, and there you will be with some following up right on Dreamland. That's incredible. Absolutely incredible. All right, Linda, as usual, we're way short on time. So let us have your address, contact number, fax numbers, date of birth, social security number, whatever.
2: Okay. I just felt that this was really important, and it was very interesting to hear right from the inventor's mouth tonight. And me, Linda Howe, my address is Post Office Box 538, Huntingdon Valley, Pennsylvania. The zip code is 19006. And I do keep confidences on names for anybody who wants to communicate with me. My fax number is area code 215-491-9840. And the 800 toll-free number for information about my books and documentaries that have focused on investigations of the animal mutilations, crop circles, the human abduction syndrome, government knowledge, cover-up, all of that. The number is 800-707-9993. That's 800-707-9993. And I always look forward to hearing from our viewers. There are some amazing stories out there.
4: Well, you're still back in your TV days, unless they're staring at the grill of the radio.
2: Listeners and viewers.
4: Yeah, there you are. All right, Linda, wonderful, right-on-the-money report, and boy, there's a lot to think about out there.
2: Good.
4: Thank you, Linda.
2: Thank you, Art.
4: Take care. That is, of course, Linda Howe, and generally, I think she hates me to say this, but she is the leading investigative journalist, we'll put it that way, into crop circles and animal mutilations. All right. Because Hawaii and Dr. Ryan O'Leary. Doctor, are you there?
5: Yes. Hi, Art. How are you doing?
4: I'm very well indeed. Thank you. I spent 6 months on Maui. It's a beautiful place to live.
5: Yes, it is. And I just moved here a few months ago, so I'm just getting acclimated. And actually, most of that time I've been on the mainland anyway, going on a tour of my new book. So I'm glad to be back here and glad to be relaxed and glad to be on a show with an intelligent interviewer for a change.
4: That's very kind of you. I take it you've heard the program.
5: Oh, yes. Well, I was on Area 2000 a few years ago, so I remember the interview very well.
4: Well, you're also able to hear it there in Hawaii. I don't know if you knew that or not, but it's on KHVH.
5: I didn't know that.
4: Oh, yes. You can hear it right there. At any rate, so you were an astronaut, eh?
5: Yeah, that's certainly an impressive credential. I was in the astronaut program in 1967 and 68, and that was just, during the Apollo program. And I was appointed to go to Mars. I had just completed my PhD work at Berkeley about Mars, and I was selected as an astronaut to go to Mars, and then cut it out from the program, and when that happened, I resigned.
4: Before you sort of disavow that, though, Well, you know what I'm interested in?
5: Well, I disavow it, relatively speaking, because my whole life has been intensive research over the last 10 to 15 years on the paranormal, UFOs, free energy, and so
4: forth. Oh, blah, blah, blah.
5: That will fill the bulk of our
4: okay, we're going to get to that. But what I want to ask you about is that magic moment, if you can remember back, way back when somebody notified you that you were actually going to go to Mars. Now, obviously then you thought, hey, I'm going to go to Mars. What was that like?
5: Oh, it was exhilarating, and it was really quite a process to be selected, too. Alan Shepard was on the interview committee, and he said, would you submit to a hazardous two-year journey to Mars? And I kind of hemmed and hawed a little. I said, well, I think I would, but I don't know whether my wife would like it.
4: Yes.
5: And
4: did you go home and ask?
5: Like that for an answer. So then he said, you'd better want to, and I said, yes, so okay, that's fine.
4: So you didn't go home and ask your wife first?
5: Well, you see, that of course, those were the days of the right stuff. I had crew cut. I was a fresh PhD from Berkeley, and you know, it was those were the good old days in Apollo. It was a time to be there because NASA in those days had a vision, a purpose, and a goal.
4: What about now?
5: No, it's I see a lot of these federal agencies, NASA, the Department of Energy, the DOD, and the CIA, and all these secret agencies as being more and more bureaucratic dinosaurs. They really have to do with the realities that are unfolding around us.
4: What do you think happened to our vision, Doctor? We did have a vision. I mean, Kennedy inspired it. We're going to the moon, and then we were going to go to Mars. And now, you know, we barely even can get excited about putting up a shuttle.
5: I know. It's very sad. It's very sad to see the loss of vision. And I think it was because, Kennedy was murdered, and it was his vision. And so it just kind of floundered. It just kind of died. Other politicians like Johnson and Spiro Agnew and Richard Nixon tried to stimulate some interest, but by then the peak interest had waned.
4: There's so many things wrong with our country now, Doctor, that not having a goal, not having a vision, used to unify us as a country, and we just, you know, the biggest goal for most people now is to make it to Friday.
5: Absolutely. I couldn't agree with you more, and that's when I started to get out of my box when I was on the faculty. It was interesting, your introduction, you said facilities at Cornell, Princeton. I was actually in the faculty. I was a professor in each of those universities. But when I was at Princeton in 1979, I myself had a remote viewing experience. I heard the interview with Ingo Swann. It was most interesting. And it just totally violated my paradigm at that time.
4: Well,
5: here I was in the physics department at Princeton being a proper, mainstream, materialistic physicist.
4: Yes. Why don't you tell us about it? Are you willing to tell us about that?
5: Sure, I'll tell you a little bit about it. It was, I was sitting opposite a total stranger. It was the last day of a training or a workshop. This one happened to be LifeSpring. And it was my first experience at trying out some of these exercises to get a person into a state of us and blissful meditation.
4: Mm-hmm.
5: And so that kind of prepared me and got me into a state, and I started to I was sitting on a total stranger who gave me the name of a man, his age, and the fact he was from Allentown, Pennsylvania. And I was supposed to have this person guest, start talking about him. This woman, who was the total stranger, knew the man very well. So I started describing him, and I said he was a journalist and meteorologist, and he liked to spend a lot of time on Maui and lost his wife by death, all of which happened to be true. So at that time, given my worldview at the time, my perspectives, at first I was exhilarated, but when it was Monday morning and back to work as usual at Princeton, I recalled that my colleagues would love to chatter about claims to the paranormal being pure bunk. So I began to realize that, hey, these weren't the folks for me to share this information with. And somewhat ironically, right around that time, Robert John, who was the dean of the School of Engineering at Princeton, started his experiments on psychokinesis in the basement of the engineering department. And he told me what he was doing, and I didn't tell him what I was doing, but I was off to workshop and start to have these different experiences, and I started to explore these realms beyond normal materialistic science. And that's what really started to open me up.
4: Are you at all privy, by the way, to any of the results he obtained in that area? I've always been very interested in psychokinesis.
5: Oh, yes, yes. And in fact, you know, that's another thing in your introduction I want to elaborate on a little bit is that I've done a trilogy of books, and I call it my New Science Trilogy. And the middle book is called The Second Coming of Science, and I devote a whole chapter to the landmark research of Robert John, and that's spelled J-A-H-N, Robert John, and Brenda Dunn and their colleagues at Princeton University. And their work basically, well, it started as building up a database on people's influences on random event generators. And these are electronic boxes that spit out binary numbers, zeros and ones. And they're designed to run randomly. The zeros and ones are generated like about 100 per second randomly. And then an operator goes into the laboratory and attempts to influence the results one way or the other. And these are a number of different controlled trials where they would get results. And what they found was that virtually everybody that went into the laboratory, you don't have to be an Ingo Swann to do it. It's you and me and anybody else can actually influence the random event generator and a somewhat repeatable pattern.
4: To what degree?
5: That's personalized, that is matched with the person's own identity.
4: I understand. To what degree? What is the best they achieve? Do you know?
5: Well, you mean the mind over matter effects,
4: yes.
5: About one part in 5,000, but I can elaborate on that story and talk about filtering techniques to amplify effects to as much as one part in five. But at any rate, if you just take the data cumulatively, you find that in the trials where people attempt to influence the results, you do get results, and sometimes it's opposite of intention,
4: mm-hmm.
5: but the point is it's non-random. And so they've been doing these experiments now in Princeton for now 16 years, the same length of time that I've been exploring new science. And their results, I think, are very important. It provides the database you need from a scientific perspective to establish beyond any reasonable doubt that psychokinesis is real, that, in other words, we humans can, in fact, virtually all of us can influence outcomes in the material world. And that's a very exciting result.
4: We can influence outcomes. Can we influence material objects? In other words, can we actually produce, as anybody documented, I know the Russians have worked heavily on it, physical movement of an object with the power of the mind?
5: Oh, yes. There have been a lot of experiments on that, too. I myself haven't attended any of those, but probably the most dramatic demonstrations of that kind of thing that I've seen in my world travels, and by the way, my trilogy is based on my world travels photojournalistically. I've been around the world many times, and Tomas Green Morton in Brazil, I visited him. He's written up in The Second Coming of Science, and he was able to, like, bend spoons at a distance. He was able to materialize perfume from the back of his hand and roll down his fingers to the fingertips and form puddles on the table. And there was a case, you know, about the 8 martini. Well, he had a fifth of rum. The more that he drank, the more he was able to do, which is kind of the opposite of Sai Baba, who is another very, very talented. He's an Indian Swami that's very well known, and I have now visited him privately and personally or with small groups on four occasions now over the last 3 years, and I've seen him manifest many, many things out of thin air.

0: That's a brave statement to make. A lot of people wouldn't make it. Now, would you say these things, and did you, when you were on the staff of these academic facilities? Because you
1: know, obviously not. It's one of those situations, Art. You know, it's just like the UFO phenomenon itself. The more you look at it, the more you realize there's something to it. And most scientists, the people who call themselves scientists, are so smug as to sit in their armchairs and deny evidence that's very obvious.
0: Well, you know, John,
1: you have to go to some effort to to observe it, and in my case, to go all the way to India and see Sai Baba and be able to get in to see him personally, which was in itself a miracle.
0: Well, you know, John Mack has spoken out at Harvard, and you know what happened to him for that.
1: Oh, yes. Oh, gosh. I tell you, I mean, I really feel for John. He's a good friend and a close colleague, and I was at Princeton before I started to come out of the closet in these matters, fortunately, so I didn't have to suffer the heat that John Mack has had to suffer. But the positive thing, of course, about staying is that he can have a great deal of influence on further directions of research, and his research is very valuable and important.
0: All right. Now, I'm going to get into a very sensitive area with regard to remote viewing. I had Major Dames on the other night and interviewed him. I'm sure you're familiar with the name.
1: Oh, yes. SciTech.
0: Yeah, that's SciTech. That's correct. And then I had another doctor on following him. Both of them said the same thing. Major Dames, only a very quick reference to it. But there's been some experimentation with remote viewing, and those in it say they have contact with non-human intelligence. What do you know about that?
1: I don't know about the SciTech work, to be honest with you. I haven't researched that, and
0: no, not specifically. I just meant as a general rule. Have you also heard this?
1: Well, I have kind of tangentially, but again, I'm not a real expert in remote viewing. I had my own remote viewing experience, which then triggered this whole new paradigm of science for me and made me just totally change my life. And that was my purpose of pointing that out. But I would check that out with Ingo Swann or some of the real experts in that area.
0: Mm-hmm. Well, he clearly said we are not alone.
1: That's great. I think that's another then thread, at least, of evidence. You can't, of course, give 100% certainty. It's interesting because a lot of people think that the claims I make are far out, but not really, because I'm a very, very cautious scientist, basically, and I seek the scientific method wherever possible to attack questions.
0: Well, how do you attack, as a matter of fact, we've got to take a break, but when we come back, I will ask you how you attack the UFO field scientifically. I would like to know that, because that's what we try to do here. Maybe that'll give us some leads. We'll be back to you, Dr. O'Leary, in just one moment. 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
1: And I would think that, first of all, the scientific method is of course, the method that's used now within the context of current science, which I think can tell us a lot more than we've given ourselves credit for. And certainly in the UFO phenomenon, such things as the ground traces and animal mutilations and multiple witness sightings and you know, all of the relatively hard evidence, I would say, is something that comes from the scientific method, more or less.
0: Mm-hmm. Well,
1: a lot of it is a collection of data. The problem is now is the interpretation of the data.
0: Mm-hmm.
1: And that is, of course, where there are as many theories as there are investigators. And part of the problem there is that the UFO phenomenon obviously has such a high degree of weirdness that we have to be humble. It's sort of like the a Coke bottle falls out of the sky and you're a bushman and what you make of it, or an aboriginal is walking through the bush and he sees a 747 flying overhead. He'll have his own mythology about what's going on, but he won't have the foggiest notion of what's really going on, besides certain threads of evidence that come out with such things as

0: of course, reverse engineering at Area 51 and genetic engineering through the abduction phenomenon and so forth. The ecological crisis and mandate and various channeled works and so forth. All of those things are common threads of messages that seem to be coming forward, but we still don't really know what's going on. The whole question and debate, it was interesting. I was just at a briefing of the board of directors of the Institute of Noetic Sciences, and Steve Greer of CSETI and Jacques Vallée and I made presentations about all of this. And although Vallée and Greer and other people might have various interpretations of it, what's going on, we really don't know. We do know one thing, and that is that we're dealing with dimensions beyond time and space. And obviously, when we get into those realms, it's very hard for us to develop some kind of coherent philosophy or theory. That's what makes it so laughable for folks like Carl Sagan, God bless him, to assert that the UFO phenomenon is just hallucinations and abductions are hallucinations, and to just totally and summarily dismiss the evidence from crop circles and from the anomalies on Mars and so forth.
1: Why do you think he does that? Do you think he has a specific agenda?
0: I don't know, to be honest with you. I taught with him at Cornell. We were both professors of astronomy at Cornell way back in 1968, and I worked very closely with him, but that's before my own worldview shifted. It was before I myself considered it okay to look at UFO phenomena and related phenomena. Mm-hmm. But I can say one thing is that folks like Carl, there is a very strong ethic within what's called the scientific community to stay inside the box. Peer pressure and funding, those are the two big variables that guide the research choices of scientists like Sagan. I know because I was there. I did it myself for many years. I was in the mainstream. So I know how that works. And it's
1: so in other words, for fear of losing some funding, you might not utter a sentence or a word you might otherwise utter.
0: Oh, that's right. That's right. In other words, when it comes to belief system, and boy, there's been some really good research done on this, and we're really right up against it. I just, of course, finished my tour in my new book, Miracle in the Void, and I went all over the country, figure eights, and doing whole life expos here and there, and doing radio and television, and I really got a sense that what we're dealing with here is that many people have such strong beliefs that they don't want to hear about this stuff.
1: That's right.
0: And it's fascinating that people that call themselves scientists are among the worst offenders. Science, to me, is the quest for the truth through whatever means, exploratory means, definitive, repeatable experiments, mm-hmm. and so forth. And so what I've taken upon myself is to be like an Indiana Jones of science, if you will, and spend the last 10 years, as I have, in this just an inexhaustible quest for the truth.
1: How much heat have you taken over it?
0: This last tour, I took a lot of heat, and we'll get to it later in the show, of course, but free energy is a concept that's coming along a lot more rapidly than many people will acknowledge, and this is really, in a sense, independent, but somewhat overlapping with the UFO phenomenon. The people are producing energy devices now that produce virtually unlimited electricity, and this is popping up all over the world. Well, the UFO credibility rating, according to Gallup polls, as we know, is in about the 60% range publicly in America. The free energy credibility rating is much lower even. And so what we're doing here is actually we're creating a new paradigm. We're really in the middle of a scientific revolution.
1: All right, Doctor, I'm going to have to ask you to hold it right there. We've got news coming at the top of the hour. I want to ask you about zero-point energy. I also want to ask you when we come back, since you've got a PhD in astronomy, about Hale-Bopp, and we'll do that when we come back in a moment.
2: Now.
1: And Dr. Brian O'Leary. Doctor, can you tell us anything at all about this comet, this Hale-Bopp?
0: Well, no, Art. I wish I could. It sounds like some of our questions are mismatched, but that's okay. But I can make some recommendations of people for you to interview about that. You see, what happens to me is that if I focus on an area like free energy or zero-point energy or the UFO question or the face on Mars,
1: right,
0: I really focus on it for quite a while, and then I'm not as aware of all the breaking stories.
1: All right, well, that one's breaking. There's a big one out there beyond the orbit of Jupiter, and it's going to miss us by quite a bit, 1 to 1.5 AU, somewhere in there, but it's a big one. I thought I would ask. Let us then go back to what you do talk about. I've got a fax here from Phoenix, Arizona, please ask Dr. O'Leary what he thinks of Hoagland's Mars mission work, the face on Mars, the monuments of Mars.
0: Okay, that I can address quite well, because that's an area that I've been quite involved, heavily involved in the research. And by the way, I want to let your listeners know that Dick Hoagland is one of several researchers who have looked at this in great detail and have published papers in the peer-reviewed literature.
1: Yes.
0: And there's also, of course, the McDaniel Report. So what I want to do is kind of just fill you all in on the status of research and so forth, is that a number of years ago, Hoagland and others noticed that this very strange object that was photographed by the Viking orbiter in 1976 on the surface of Mars. This is an unmanned reconnaissance probe that was sent up then. It took a picture of an object that looked like a large mesa that resembled a human face staring straight up into space. It's about a mile across and quite large and looks very sphinx-like, almost with a headdress. And when the scientists first looked at that, and I know these people very well because I was involved in the Mariner missions myself as a scientist at JPL and so forth, that these people, because the possibility that it might actually be an artifact just was so totally alien to the world view of the scientists that were present, after a little nervous self-conscious laughter, that looks like a face, they pronounced the object being nothing but a pile of rocks that just resembles a human face, just like sometimes you look up in the mountains around Greenland there and see faces in rocks. But as the sun changed its angle, Vince DiPietro, a researcher for Goddard Space Flight Center, and Greg Molinar noticed that there was a second picture in another orbit that showed the face at a different sun angle, and it was still very face-like.
1: Yes.
0: And so Dr. Mark Carlotto and I and others, using state-of-the-art image processing equipment, published in the peer-reviewed literature, places like Applied Optics and Journal of the British Interplanetary Society, some very provocative papers that suggest that these features, especially the face, could be artificial. And there are a number of reasons for that. One is that the three-dimensional structure of the face is very face-like. And so this caused a very interesting controversy. Some of us banded together and wanted to influence NASA's decision-making in the Mars Observer mission, which was launched 3 years ago, which would have provided much higher resolution pictures of the face, to have them target the face as a high priority.
1: Right.
0: And that simply didn't happen. And
1: well, as a matter of fact, my understanding is, Doctor, that they fought it tooth and nail. In other words, they did not. They specifically said they would not go back and look at it again, and that seemed odd because they didn't have any other things that looked like faces on Mars.
0: Yeah, there was a political process where they were in denial for a while, and then were provoked into saying, "Well, okay, we'll look at it," but then. You see, one of the ironies of this is, of course, when Mars Observer, two days out of orbit from Mars a couple of years ago, when it was coming into Mars, totally lost the signal. So,
1: oh, yeah.
0: So we got nothing.
1: Correct.
0: And, of course, there have been allegations that perhaps NASA actually did get pictures but was covering them up, and other allegations that, well, maybe there's some alien activity around Mars. Because Phobos 2 of the Soviet Union also failed when it got to Mars. So there are a number of speculations, but that's the realm of speculation. The realm of solid research suggests very strongly that these objects are artificial constructions, and if they are, obviously this is an extremely important element in the whole search for extraterrestrial intelligence. And the fact that NASA has been stonewalling this through the years was very eloquently stated in a report by Professor Emeritus Philosophy Stanley McDaniel at Sonoma State University. And he wrote what's called the McDaniel Report. And he looked at what scientists call philosophers call the epistemology, fancy word that basically means how do we know what we know, behind investigations into these features. And he became very surprised to find that the responsible outside investigations that some of us had carried out through the years were in the peer-reviewed literature were certainly far more solidly based scientifically than the allegations against and the ridicule, the obfuscation, the propaganda issued by NASA and by Carl Sagan on these things. Carl wrote an article in Parade magazine. He seems to like to do that. In this particular one, a number of years ago, one of the pictures of the face appears to have been doctored from its original version, which really, you know, this really gets me concerned, because these are the people I used to work with, and I thought scientists were totally honest in their approach to scientific questions.
1: Richard Hoagland's work is based on something that he calls tetrahedral physics. Now, do you have you examined that? Have you looked at that?
0: I haven't, to be honest with you. You know, each of these subjects could take a scientist months to do, so I have to make my choices, and it's very difficult to do so. I do know one thing, is that Dick Hoagland, I admire his work a lot. He's an excellent speaker, and I think he has a lot of very valid points to raise. However, sometimes arguments based on geometry or latitudes and that kind of thing, I think, need tighter criteria to pin it down, if you know what I mean.
1: All right. Well, then let us skip then quickly to the moon. He has said has photographs that he claims show shards and what he claims may even be old buildings or cities.
0: Those photographs are very controversial. There are some folks that definitely defend that point of view, and there are some others that don't. And so I think the jury is still out on that, just like the alien autopsy footage. Allegations like that, I think, take years of in-depth work. And fortunately, in the case of Mars, that has already been done, thanks to Stan McDaniel and also Dick Hoagland and Mark Carlotto and a number of other investigators. All of us worked together for a number of years to come up with the findings we did come up with. And they're all reported in my books, by the way, as well. So,
1: all right, let's skip then and jump and
0: shift the gears, yes. Well, that's really been my love over the last 3 years. About 3 years ago, I began to investigate this concept. I couldn't ignore it anymore. There were too many people reminding me of Nikola Tesla and various concepts, T. Henry Murray and these other people in history that came up with devices that evidently produced more electricity than went into it.
1: Mm-hmm.
0: And of course, my initial reaction would be like any mainstream scientist. That smacks of perpetual motion. It makes no sense. That's bunk. And so I said, well, okay, I'm just going to spend some time at this. And so I first visited with Thomas Bearden, very talented researcher on these questions, and I began to find that 19th century physics going into the 20th century went in a kind of a strange direction, because a lot of physicists had forgotten what was called the scalar term, or a term in Maxwell's equations of electromagnetics, to kind of bring this down to earth. Basically, I think what's going on here, and this is according to the most recent theories of Harold Puthoff, Bernie Haich, and other people who have published some of these ideas in the peer-reviewed mainstream physics literature. So here we're talking about mainstream physics theories, not conjecture or even metaphysics. And what Puthoff and others have come up with, and what I've already come up with myself, virtually independently of that, as well as physicist and Apollo 14 astronaut Ed Mitchell and a number of other people. A number of us have been working on this question for a number of years, and we're all coming together speaking the same language, and it's really good news. And basically what it is, Art, is that the vacuum of space and all of time and space is flooded with an all-pervasive electromagnetic field called the zero-point field. And it's called the zero-point field because at absolute zero temperatures, when you think that all molecular motion and therefore all energy ceases to exist,
1: right,
0: the energy does in fact exist, but it is homogeneous and isotropic. It means it's the same everywhere and the same in all directions. And what that basically means is that it's virtually undetectable and untappable unless you start to do something like accelerate a charge, an electromagnetic charge, within that time-space matrix. So to make a long story reasonably short, people have been coming up with devices ever since the time of Faraday in the 19th century that have magnets that are located on wheels that are spun up at a certain threshold RPM. And lo and behold, because of the acceleration,
1: yes,
0: in a circular motion of the magnets, they interact with the zero-point field and create anomalous amounts of electricity. And these things have been observed in the laboratory for a number of years. But now the technology for rotating magnetic wheels, cold fusion devices, which many of us believe is a form of zero-point energy, solid-state devices, a number of electrostatic devices, Tesla coils, and so forth. What I discovered was that not only is the theory palatable, it's absolutely necessary. In other words, one has to hypothesize that this field does exist and that these are the conditions for which you can tap that energy. And the energy is virtually unlimited. It basically, I think another way of saying it is that it comes from dimensions beyond time and space and totally floods all of time and space.
1: All right, doctor.
0: Well, 1 cubic centimeter of it is enough to evaporate all the oceans on the Earth.
1: Doctor, is the second law of thermodynamics invalid?
0: Well, within the context, and again, we talk about boxes. If you talk about, remember now, the laws of thermodynamics are based on systems that are in, quote, equilibrium.
1: Mm-hmm.
0: Okay, and non-equilibrium thermodynamics becomes very, very, a very sticky wicket for those that want the universe to be simple. And people like Ilya Prigogin, who won the Nobel Prize in Chemistry for chaos theory, his discovery of chaos theory,
1: yes,
0: found that when systems are out of equilibrium, that there are conditions under which they can go through phase changes or enormous shifts in short amounts of time. And some of these ideas that Prigogine has come up with, John Archibald Wheeler, a Nobel laureate physicist who also hypothesized the zero-point energy field, because a lot of the concepts of quantum theory must depend on the existence of the field. There's now an emerging consensus among those mainstream physicists who've chosen to look at the question that this field does exist, and is therefore the underlying principle for a number of things like anti-gravity propulsion, non-linear, non-Newtonian motions that you see in the UFO phenomenon, and it just explains a whole host of different phenomena. But the good news about all of this is that it can also solve our energy crisis and stop the greenhouse effect.
1: All right, stop there for just a moment. We'll be right back to you. My guest is Dr. Brian O'Leary. We're talking energy. We'll be right back. MX. Back to Maui, Hawaii, and Dr. O'Leary. Doctor, you're saying that some of that was pretty technical stuff. And
0: yes, I have to confess, yeah.
1: All right, so what you're basically telling everybody is there is a way here on Earth or in space to draw on a source of energy that is literally everywhere. And have you seen such a mission, such a device, demonstrated
0: yes,
1: to actually produce more energy out than it takes in?
0: Yes, and by that I mean it's like the second law of thermodynamics, which is a box that circumscribes in other words, the assumption is the system is in equilibrium. Well, likewise, these objects actually are objects that tend to interact with the zero-point field and extract a very tiny fraction of that energy. And so in a way, in the larger sense, using a bigger box, and of course Dreamland is about getting out of the box.
1: That's right.
0: In the bigger box concept, then it's possible, because this is simply a previously unacknowledged source of energy that's been lying in potential. It's like a big reservoir waiting to be tapped. But we just have to know how to do it. Well, I have seen a number of machines worldwide, and this has really astounded me, Art. I think, and now when I got into my third of my trilogy, this was 3 years ago, and I got into this subject, I thought I was going to have an easy time of it and just go around and take pictures of inventors around the world and do a photojournalistic report, which is what my new book is all about. But what happened to me was that I saw so many of these demonstrations. I saw one in India, Paramahansa Tiwari, for example. He has an N machine. This was originally invented by the MIT, former MIT man who's now in New Zealand, Bruce De Palma. Well, at any rate, Tiwari is the chief project engineer of the largest nuclear power plant construction project in India, and is a very high-up government official there. Is a PhD physicist and has won all sorts of prizes. He's a brilliant man. And the Indian government allows him in his off time, and he's going to have more off time in another year when he retires from the project, to develop free energy. And so he's developed his own N machine, actually a couple of them, and very dramatically demonstrated to me the concept by basically he accelerated a wheel with magnets on it to a certain threshold revolutions per minute, and at that point enough excess energy was coming off so that you could unplug the motor, and then it runs as a generator indefinitely generating electricity. Now, the only thing is, the only hitch is in this particular machine, he has to turn it off after a while because it overheats. You see, we're not at the commercial prototype stage in some of these technologies, although that's beginning to happen rapidly, too. And there are all sorts of professional organizing organizations starting on this whole thing. This technology is much further along than you would ever imagine. Japan is the most likely place for it to be developed. We already are seeing investments by a number of Japanese corporations in this technology. And there's another person whom I visited, Shuji Inamata, who is PhD chemist who works at the electrotechnical laboratories at the Tsukuba Space Facility in Japan.
1: All right, Doctor, we're going to have to hold it there for a moment. We're at the bottom of the hour. Just hold on. Anyway, Doctor, listen, you've got a bunch of books, and you've got a brand new book, I know, Miracle in the Void. It's beautiful. It's right in front of me. Why don't you tell people what they can get, how they can get it, what it costs, all that kind of stuff, telephone numbers, whatever you like. Plug away.
0: Oh, that's great. I appreciate that, Art. Miracle in the Void, the subtitle is Free Energy, UFOs, and Other Scientific Revelations, and it's a number of things. It's about the coming energy revolution, free energy and what it means to our planet. It's about existing devices currently and secretly being developed worldwide, and this is based on my... Well, it's also, in a way, it's like your book a little bit. It's both a personal odyssey and a journalistic look at the state of the art based on my journey all over the world and visiting dozens of free energy inventors and theoreticians and other people. But it's also a concise examination between, in the relationship between free energy and the UFO question.
1: Well, it sure as hell isn't establishment stuff, so this...
0: No, it isn't. In fact, I find myself, if anything, and this is very sad, but very often ridiculed for what I consider very detailed photojournalistic work.
1: Mm-hmm.
0: But then again, we're talking, you know, there's a great Bertrand Russell quote, I love this one, is that the resistance to a new idea is proportional to the square of its importance. And so, for example, let's take the question of energy. And then we'll get back to the books in a moment.
1: Yes, fine.
0: But and the question of energy, we're talking about a $2 trillion highly polluting energy infrastructure, mostly due to the burning of oil.
1: Mm-hmm.
0: Worldwide. We know we only have 40 years of oil left.
1: That's right.
0: 20 years ago, I was a presidential candidate, Morris Udall's energy advisor and speechwriter for his presidential candidacy, and I also orchestrated hearings for the Interior House, the Interior Committee, and Subcommittee on Energy and the Environment, and this was 20 years ago, 1975, and during that time, we had an energy crisis. We had a perception that we had to develop alternative energy sources, and at that time, I was unaware of the zero-point energy or free energy, and it was only over the last 3 years that I did my in-depth research, which resulted in Miracle in the Void. So that book is just out, and it's doing very well, by the way. It's been praised by people like Whitley Strieber and Tom Bearden, Bruce De Palma, and a number of other very well, Dennis Weaver, the actor. And
1: oh, here, let me put in a plug. It says, Whitley said, and I had him on here a couple of weeks ago, Whitley said, I love this brilliantly conceived, wise, and wonderful book. That's quite a wonderful quote from Whitley.
0: Yeah, I really appreciate that. And you know, he's a colleague along with many of the other people you interview. And certainly Whitley, I agree with Whitley that we're dealing now with recovering lost memories of our essence. And that's part of what the UFO phenomenon is about, which makes it so important. The phenomenon of contact and the fact that it's happening in ways we may not have preconceived or formulated. So I address that question in this book, as well as the question of the paradigm shift that will inevitably happen when we present free energy to our culture. And the Japanese are already doing that, and that's the point. And no matter what happens, all the haranguing and suppression that we've had here in America and the expatriation of inventors to other countries is shocking. So my book talks about that. It talks about the suppression syndrome. It talks about the state of the art. And it talks about my own personal grieving process in a way because, you know, there are a lot of folks out there like Lone Eagle, God bless them, but people let their fundamentalist beliefs sometimes run up against the stop here, and obviously the government itself and Sagan and so forth. We can't put energy on that. We have to look at these technologies as they emerge, and they're obviously going to change the world so profoundly. And that's what really I got into as a personal experience, and I found that culturally, virtually everybody is suffering from a severe case of denial. And that belief systems, their belief systems being violated is something that most people or many people find untenable. And what very often happens, and this was my experience in my book tour around the country, is that when people get out of their denial, and there's a wonderful bumper sticker that says, "The truth will set you free, but at first it will piss you off." And what happens, and then I got into Elizabeth Kubler-Ross's research on death and dying, that normal people need to grieve the old. And the grieving process involves a bunch of irrational emotions that people go through in order to finally accept the new.
1: All right,
0: and I see this happening to me, I see it happening to all of us, that when our denial is through and we get into anger, then that's a normal progression in the grieving process.
1: All right, doctor.
0: We need to help one another through it.
1: How do they get your book?
0: Okay, yeah, let's get to the punchline here. Yes, you can get Miracle in the Void in the States for $25 postpaid by calling 800-842-8338. And I'll repeat that for you. That's 800-842-8338. And I'm also offering a special on my trilogy of books, which really describes the full gamut of my explorations over the last 10 years, and that includes my books Exploring Inner and Outer Space, The Second Coming of Science, and Miracle in the Void. And that can be obtained for $55 postpaid by calling the same 800 number, that is 800-842-8338.
1: Very good. All right, I've got a bunch of people that would like to ask you questions, so let's take a couple. First time caller line, you're on the air with Dr. O'Leary. Where are you calling from, please?
3: I'm calling from San Diego. My name is Jet.
1: Yes, sir.
3: I'm wondering if you're familiar with the work that Joe Newman's done. We don't have to go overseas to see over Unity devices. Joe's got one he's been working with for 30 years now.
1: Yeah, he was on Johnny Carson with it or something.
3: Several years ago.
1: Uh-huh.
3: I've seen it and talked to him several times myself. And I've been building one up myself and having pretty good results with it myself. So anyway, I wondered if you had...
0: Well, that's very good, and I unfortunately, I didn't have a chance to visit with Joe Newman. I kind of made an arbitrary selection of inventors, and in fact, I went abroad for most of my... because I think there's more action offshore here in this particular question. But,
1: well, that's what he was saying, though, that you don't really have to go offshore, that Mr. Newman has claimed for I don't know how long now that he's got such a device.
0: Yes, and there are a number of people out there, and what I did was I picked about 12 to 20 individuals that I really focused on, like, for example, the Canadian inventor John Hutchison, who's come up with a solid-state device, which I think is perhaps the archetype of a device that we're going to have in our homes that will replace our fuse boxes and circuit breakers and internal combustion engines. And this, I think, is going to happen very soon, like within a few years, because the Japanese, you see, while there have been developments here by folks like Joe Newman and all of the others, and I really give them tremendous credit for their pioneering work in the face of a very suppressive and non-supportive environment, but what's happening now abroad, and especially in Japan, is the people like Inamata that I referred to earlier. He's being funded by Toshiba Corporation to develop a superconducting magnet system. And you see, this is now, what's happening right now is different from a few years ago, and that's what my explorations revealed to me, and what Miracle in the Void is all about, is that, hey, this technology is not only one that has been developed by isolated inventors here and there through the decades, but this is going like gangbusters, and some of us have even founded a professional organization called the International Association for New Science, and we've had now two symposia on new energy,
1: mm-hmm.
0: and we're going to have a third one in Denver on April 27th to 29th. And we hope to have there's one device called the Patterson Fuel Cell, which is basically a cold fusion device, which is a whole different subject, but in a way related.
1: Yes,
0: which,
1: in a way.
0: Which produces over Unity electrical power.
1: All right,
0: happening very fast.
1: Doctor, I've got a question, and maybe it's a larger question. If these devices here
4: or in Japan or in India or wherever in the world they are, exist, and they really do what they say they do, this is a very capitalistic country. And somebody, surely somebody, would come out and produce one and say, here it is, put this box outside your home, disconnect the power company, that's it, and they'd make themselves a multiple billionaire in the process. And so why have
0: that... Yeah, it is very strange, Art, but when you get into it, and of course that's what my book is about. In fact, I talked about one financier, one potential financier of the project, and most people in that world... are waiting for commercial prototypes to become actually available. It's a chicken and the egg problem.
4: Yeah, but all you'd have to do, Doctor, is hook up one house, disconnect the power, and say, invite the press in, and say, here
0: exactly.
4: It is.
0: And we're getting very much closer to that day. So look for it in the news. So far, there's been pretty much a media blackout.
4: So you're saying it is going to happen?
0: Oh, yes. But the problem is now...
5: I've always heard that these free energy devices and so forth, if they were to ever become available, that they would wreak havoc with the economy and cause all kind of economic problems. Is there any reality to that?
4: Of course. Doctor?
0: Yeah, oh, absolutely, and that's an excellent question. In fact, I made a technical presentation to my cousin in Albuquerque, who is the president of the largest bank there, and he was in absolute agreement with the technical feasibility of it and the fact that we may be able to have it technically within, let's say, 5 years, especially if the Japanese develop it as they are. But he said that America's economy is designed to not be able to allow for anything that revolutionary for at least 20 years.
4: Well, so then, Doctor, hold on. If I had one then, let's go back to what I said a little while ago. I was able to demonstrate that it worked. With one house, just one house, would the government guys dressed in black come and kill me?
0: No, I don't think so. See, I think the genie's out of the bottle, and that's what part of my research for Miracle in the Void was all about, was I found that there were just untold hundreds of inventors worldwide, many of whom are coming up with research devices that are like preludes to commercial prototypes. And two or three people have already come up with commercial prototypes. So we're right on the verge of an explosive technological revolution here. And so the real question is economics, and I think that's an excellent question.
4: I know, but the problem, Doctor, is that people are killed every day for hundreds or even in the low thousands of dollars. We're talking about literally trillions of dollars here.
0: That's correct. So what that means from my point of view is, you see, I looked at the ecological questions too, and there's some very alarming news about the Earth. One of it is the possibility that we're already into the greenhouse effect, and that's what's causing a lot of the local weather and climate dreams that are beginning to take place.
4: Do you believe that?
0: If that were the case, then we're going to have to convert from a fossil fuel economy, energy economy worldwide. You know, we have tripled our oil consumption since 1975 when I worked with Mo Udall, and that's not good for the Earth. And I think most of us at some level realize that. So in a way, it forces the issue of economics, politics, and all sorts of things. It's like a Pandora's box. It's like the UFO question, and that's why I studied the two questions in my new book in parallel, because I see the two are very related, not only in terms of technology, but in terms of the influence on us philosophically, economically, spiritually, and so forth.
4: All right. Let's try to get one more in here. Wildcard line, you're on the air with Dr. O'Leary. Hi.
6: Hello, this is Bob in Wichita.
4: In Wichita, yes, Bob.
6: When I was in California, Bruce DuPont was on the radio on KPFK with Roy of Hollywood, and I got to talk to Bruce, and I sent for the literature, which cost $20 at that time, and I'm fairly well versed in reading and all that stuff, and some science, and I could not decipher what the text was supposed to mean.
4: Are you familiar?
0: You know,
7: Part of that is, I guess, the problem of science and translating the concepts of science to the general public. I do everything I can, and I know you do too, Art, to interpret scientific information so it's understandable to the layperson.
4: Well, all right, but I asked you earlier to give us an explanation of how this works, and you did to some degree, but I didn't quite understand still how we get around the second law of thermodynamics.
7: The way to get around it is, first of all, think of the system as a larger system, and that there's a concept here that's here than anything involved in the laws of thermodynamics. And then that makes it not a law, but a law under only certain circumstances. And that includes equilibrium, thermodynamic equilibrium, which is a condition which simply doesn't apply to the universe as a whole.
4: Well, that makes it more like a regulation than a law.
7: Yeah, it's a regulation under a limited set of circumstances. It's a limiting case of reality, just like Newton's laws are a limiting case of reality. And so, yeah, it applies over a range of circumstances here in the Earth, but it doesn't hold the whole universe in its grip. And a number of Nobel laureates have pointed that out since the explication of that second law. So it's no big deal. It's just that we haven't been aware of this energy source primarily because it behaves the same in all directions and the same at all points. So it's very similar to the problem of trying to weigh a beaker of water underneath the surface of the ocean.
4: Oh, there's a good parallel. That's a very good parallel. Doctors, stand by. We're at the top of the hour. Relax. You've got about 7 minutes. My guest is Dr. Brian O'Leary. From an area near Dreamland, this is Dreamland.
8: Any numbers so I can learn more about the susceptibilities?
7: I'm sorry, I didn't catch your question.
4: I think he's asking about remote viewing, is that correct?
8: Yeah,
4: he's wondering if you've got any information or contact numbers.
7: Off the cuff, no. My books do go into it, and I do have a bibliography and a set of references in all of my books, in my trilogy of books, and I do talk about remote viewing in there. Besides that, I think that I would check in with people like Ingo Swann.
8: Okay.
4: All right. Your all second right, question?
8: One more question, if it's okay.
4: Yeah, go ahead.
8: Okay. And I listen to your program a lot. First of all, you got excellent taste in music. And a couple of years ago, maybe about 10 years ago, I wrote a letter to NASA telling them that I have discovered a solar system and between the Milky Way and Andromeda. And I told them what was there, how many planets were in that solar system. And 5 years later, that they write to me and tell me that they have found them. My thing, what I got from my school was they were pretty upset with me because I went without their permission to write these letters.
4: All right. I don't know what to make out of all that.
7: Well, I think, you know, anybody with new ideas, whether they turn out to be proven or not, or let's say corroborated by others, and that's part of the scientific method, by the way, is that if somebody has an idea and it's confirmed by somebody else, then that becomes very powerful. And that's why when I describe what I consider to be a truth, I really mean it. It has plenty of evidence from many, many different directions, just like in the UFO phenomenon. So I would say just go with the idea and present it to various people, and if it's corroborated. But any authority figure that tries to put you down, I wouldn't let that get in my way. I haven't so far.
4: All right. East of the Rockies, you're on the air with Dr. O'Leary. Hello. Hello there. Going once, twice gone. Wild Card Line, you're on the air with Dr. O'Leary. Hello.
9: Hi, Art Bell. Great show.
4: Thank you.
9: Just one question for your guest or comment. Is that the industry would be really happy to have a free energy device because it would help reduce their cost quite significantly. And although I can see the utility industry going against that, there's many, many industries that would be in favor of it.
4: Mm-hmm.
9: For example, the automobile industry, and they just could use a lot of energy. Maybe you could comment. I'll hang up.
4: All right. Thank you. It's the eternal question. I don't understand it either. While you understand there are a lot of energy-producing industries that would probably come and run you off the road and make you go over a cliff or something if you really had something, there are enough other industries and people with money and entrepreneurs and people who want to get rich that somehow these devices would make it.
7: Yes, well, I'm very optimistic about this, Art. I think that they will, and I think that they will be made in Japan. I would love this country to wake up.
4: Why not here?
7: Because for whatever reason, and this has been going on, as we know, for a number of years, and it's getting worse and worse as time goes on. And, you know, we began the show, Art, with talking about the good old Apollo days when we
4: yes.
7: had goals and visions, and we united in common purpose. And right now we have two very big cosmic questions that are on our platter. One is the question of extraterrestrial or interdimensional intelligence, and the other is the question of supplanting our polluting energy infrastructure creating a clean Earth through the use of some of these new energy technologies.
4: By the way, do you have a favorite of the two theories? These beings, assuming for the sake of our discussion they exist, would you think be more likely to say they're interdimensional or actually have come here through space?
7: Well, I think it's both. I think it's both of the above. It seems like there's enough information that is so. And I think that also interdimensionality is a concept which is getting more and more popular among even mainstream physicists who are positing that that is absolutely necessary to unify the known physical laws. But then put on top of that the phenomena of consciousness and psychokinesis and so forth. And then we really are coming up with a unified field theory that makes sense. And so I think that's part of what I'm very excited about, is unifying all the sciences.
4: All right, Doctor, here's the facts. Art, of course, this is why the feds raided and sanitized the home and lab of Tesla. He was probably 50 years ahead of everybody else in developing free energy, 1,000 years ahead of where the government and energy companies wanted him to be. You agree? Doctor?
7: The Tesla question was... I mean, the history of Tesla consumes many books. I'm not a Tesla scholar, so once again, I don't want to claim any special knowledge about this, but it's pretty obvious that Tesla was developing some technologies that were way out there, including free energy. And J.P. Morgan, who funded him, owned all the copper mines around, and at that point, Morgan was running ahead with Edison's grid system, which ironically was based on Tesla's AC, or alternating current invention. So it's kind of a long story, a long history, but Tesla was pretty suppressed, basically, and that's what has happened to all the inventors since then.
4: All right. East of the Rockies, you're on the air with Dr. O'Leary. Hello.
10: Hello.
4: Yes, sir. Where are you?
10: I'm calling from Ohio.
4: Yes, sir.
10: And the question I had was, has he met Dennis Lee, and has he had any experience with any of his prototypes?
4: Dennis Lee.
7: Yes, I have met Dennis a couple of times. Actually, I met him in Las Vegas, of all places, about 3 weeks ago at the Whole Life Expo there. He was also speaking there. And he's a good man, and he's all part of this overall effort to create energy sources that make a lot of sense ecologically for the Earth in the long run. And so he's one of the many people.
10: Have you seen any of his prototypes?
7: No, I haven't personally visited him or seen his prototypes. No, I have visited Troy Reed in Oklahoma and a number of other American inventors, some of whom did not want to be reported in my book at all, which initially surprised me, but then I later discovered, yes, if anybody wants to be discreet in this country, that's the way you have to be, and that's one of the reasons why Japan is moving ahead of us.
10: Now, I'm told that the government is very active in discouraging these free energy devices. I'm even told that people have been put in jail, like Dennis Lee, and
7: yes.
10: People have been sabotaged.
7: There have been innumerable suppression tactics and techniques used against many of these people, and it's very sad. A lot of the most the brightest and best inventors have become expatriated. Because they found no atmosphere conducive to doing research here. For example, Bruce De Palma, the inventor of the N machine, former MIT faculty member, and free energy inventor, is now in New Zealand. He had to leave the country pretty much because there really was no support for his work here.
11: That's
7: and
11: absolutely...
7: There are a number of other people, Pones and Fleshman, who developed cold fusion at the University of Utah
11: yep.
7: in 1989. They're now in the south of France. Doing their research, being funded by a Japanese consortium.
11: Well, that's absolutely depressing. I mean, as an American, I find that depressing.
7: Yes, and that's why I think a show like this is a great way to start to get the word out and say, hey, we've been asleep. And yes, there have been media blackouts on this, and I know that, and many of the rest of us do too, but we have to network and get this into the system.
11: All right, west of the Rockies, you're on the air with Dr. O'Leary. Hello.
12: Yeah, this is Fritz from Phoenix.
11: Hi, Fritz.
12: Doctor, do you recall back in September 89, there was a tremendous UFO landing in Voronezh in Russia, back there in September on a playground where the children saw the UFO land and the entities came out?
7: Yeah, I read the news reports. I haven't done any detailed investigation of that incident.
12: And, of course, the whole Eastern Bloc of UFO researchers went over there to check it out. And when the media asked the researchers how they can be so certain it was a UFO landing, the answer was, yes, we did it with bilocation. So bilocation is the Russian word for remote viewing, and they were way ahead of our time.
7: Yeah, that's a very good point, and I noticed that in the news clipping. And indeed, yes, the Eastern Bloc countries have been doing research on these kinds of things for a lot longer. On the other hand, there's so much leapfrogging going on in research in general in the areas of consciousness, not only remote viewing, but things like the power of prayer or of being able to. Being able to amplify mind over matter effects, such as Bob John discovered at Princeton, to be much larger. There was a group called Spindrift that came up with some results that were very great.
11: Let me ask
7: in other words, the ultimate technology
11: yes.
7: from all of this is being able to create our own material reality.
11: Doctor,
7: can do it.
11: Right, okay.
7: Like.
11: Well, let me ask this question, Doctor. Do you think ultimately... with the Earth's problems, ecologically and so forth, that our answer will come from the hard sciences, or do you think it will come from the parapsychological world? How about that?
7: Well, I think it's certainly not the hard sciences such as we know them and have limited them, although there are some hard scientists now that are going out on a limb. I'm one of them. it's quite a journey, and
11: yes.
7: it's a bridging journey, so I think it's both of the above. I think that the UFO phenomenon is leading to the unraveling of the greatest mystery of our time. And I don't want to divert, but I also remind me, Art, that I want to share with you some up-to-date information about what's called the Starlight Coalition, which is a group that's attempting to get the government to release UFO information ASAP.
11: Well, it would sure be fun to have you and Dr. Sagan on the same show.
7: Oh, yeah, that would be most welcome.
11: would you enjoy that?
7: I'd be very pleased to.
11: That'd be a fiery...
7: I don't know whether he would be.
11: It'd be a fiery session. Be fun. Anyway, east of the Rockies, you're on the air with Dr. O'Leary. Hello.
13: Yes, good evening, Art. This is Rick from Springfield, Illinois, and I have to agree with your guest. I think your show is very important. I've followed you from three states in the last 6 months, and I've been able to catch you wherever I've moved from.
11: Thank you.
13: You've been... talking about a paradigm shift, and I think that Richard Hoagland is working on an incredible paradigm shift. He's trying to get a privately planned mission to go to the moon, unmanned mission to the moon.
11: That's right.
13: And if his theories are about the objects on the moon were to be, you know, in people's living rooms on pay-per-view, that would create a paradigm shift, and I was just wondering what your thoughts are on that.
11: All right, Doctor?
7: Yeah, I would say that Hoagland's scenario is one of many, many parallel scenarios, any one of which might trigger the others.
11: All right.
7: And that's what's so exciting about our time.
11: All right.
7: And I don't know whether I necessarily support that as the initial triggering event, but we are in for a paradigm shift, and my trilogy of books amply describe that. The evidence is just so abundant. I think that's the good news. The bad news is that this chaotic transitional period is very queasy. It's almost like we inhabit these two realities at once.
11: All right. Hold it right there for a moment. We'll be right back to you. For several months now, we have been literally preaching to you. Dr. O'Leary, back to the phone lines for a second. East of the Rockies, you're on the air. Hello. Hello there. Goodbye. West of the Rockies, you're on the air with Dr. O'Leary. Hello.
14: Yes, I'm calling from San Diego.
11: San Diego, yes, sir.
14: Yes, can you expand on the themes of what Neil Armstrong spoke about a few years back about the universe? And can you tell us about the new comet?
11: Well, we already asked about the comet, but with regard to Neil Armstrong, Dr. O'Leary, he has made so many statements that seem sort of halfway out on a limb. You know, there are things that we will discover that will boggle our mind, and he said these kinds of things at the White House from an astronaut who's been there. What do you make of Neil Armstrong?
7: I don't know. I didn't know Neil too well in the program, to be honest with you, and I, Art, and I did know Buzz Aldrin, and Buzz, you know, there's a question there. The only thing that I can say is that a number of us recently, and I want to give you some up-to-date news that's more than just the quote from Armstrong, which I think is very related to this, and I did want to talk about this, it's really important, is that a number of us have founded and formed what's called the Starlight Coalition, and also a congressional initiative, and the idea is to bring forward those credible witnesses, whether they be astronauts, former military or current military and intelligence people who have had UFO experiences or eyewitnessed events. And that what we would like to do is to urge the president, we have done already, to issue an executive order granting immunity against prosecution for violating secrecy oaths.
11: Oh, boy, is that ever a good idea? We're at the bottom of the hour, so hang tight. We'll come back and talk about exactly that. My guest is Dr. Brian O'Leary, astronaut scientist. He'll be back with us. At least you mentioned Buzz Aldrin. You got to speak to some astronauts. You were at least within the program. There must have been a time when you guys went out and had a few martinis, if not eight. And was there ever a time that one of them who had been there told you anything about seeing things that they would not otherwise talk about? Doctor? Are you there? Oh, the doctor seems not to be there. Well, it's an interesting point to have lost him, isn't it? Doctor, are you there? Well, as usual, it looks like we've lost the doctor, so we're going to have to try to get him back on the line. Be patient, everybody. This is a fairly normal occurrence. Every now and then, the phone company simply dumps us. And I don't know what causes that. I have no way of knowing what causes that, but we'll try to get him back. Usually it's when we're ready to talk about something very critical like this. Makes one a little suspicious. It's Christmas time from Cusco. GMX. Remember, you get a signed copy of my book, GMX. Okay, we're just about there. We'll take care of the rest of the commercial messaging right now. And say, now, back to Maui, Hawaii, I trust. And, Doctor, are you there?
7: Yes, I am, Art. I'm glad to be back.
11: Yeah, I'm glad back too. All right, I listen, before we get back into where you were headed, you were in the Apollo program, so there had to have been times when you and Buzz Aldrin or you and any other astronaut who did make it into space got to sit down and have a few martinis or ten together. Did they ever? Did
7: well,
11: one
7: that
11: of them
7: didn't happen to me. I wish it had, of course, and but in a way, maybe it's good because it means I'm being just totally honest that there really is nothing that I know that they told me. And I did. It's interesting because, I mentioned just before the break that this group called the Starlight Coalition, which was convened by Lawrence Rockefeller and Stephen Greer, Apollo 14 astronaut Ed Mitchell, and a number of other people, and the committee asked me on their behalf to write the astronauts that I knew and to ask them just point blank, directly, in a friendly way, Did you see anything?
11: Yes.
7: And so far I have 10 out of 10 very stern no answers. Well, that's not unexpected. And it doesn't mean that my guess, I'll give you a guess, is that some people probably saw something and some didn't. And the ones that didn't weren't debriefed, and they're still probably in denial, as scientists, as most scientists are, about the whole UFO phenomenon because of cultural things. It's culturally, we're so diversified, it's really amazing.
11: All right, here's one from Los Angeles and the same from San Francisco. They're both the same. Larry, listening to KSFO in San Francisco, and Tom from L.A. wants to know, Art, please quit pussyfooting around. There are two obvious questions I'd like answered about this free energy thing, and I'm willing to buy the books to find out. One, where can I get the blueprints for one of these things? Two, where can I see one working?
7: Okay, the book does give several names of several organizations that are taking care of these things. I can give

0: great meeting to come to. And the other thing is to just, yes, buy my books, because they give you all the information you need to go to the resources that you need to get into this field more in depth.
1: All right. And the number to buy your book again is 1-800.
0: Yes, 1-800-842-8338. And I'll say that again, is 1-800-842-8338. Miracle in the Void is the latest of my new science trilogy, and that's available for $25 postpaid if you call that number, and you'll get it by Christmas. Or the whole trilogy of books, my new science trilogy, which includes my other books, Exploring Inner and Outer Space, The Second Coming of Science, and Miracle in the Void, which is really a compilation of 10 years of personal odyssey and photojournalistic and scientific journeys, in layman's language, to all of these realms of UFO-dom and face on Mars and crop circles. And
1: I'm curious about something, Doctor. If I were to go to NASA and I were to ask NASA about Dr. O'Leary, who's over on Maui, what do you think NASA would say?
0: Oh, I'm sure they'd make snide remarks, but it doesn't really matter anymore, because I see NASA as kind of a decadent bureaucracy working on problems that are relatively trivial compared to what we need to do to save this planet.
1: In other words, you see them about the same way Richard Hoagland does. East of the Rockies?
0: Pretty much, yeah. I agree with him in that respect, yes.
1: Okay, east of the Rockies, you're on the air with Dr. O'Leary. Hello.
2: Yes, this is Doug in Spring Valley, and I have two questions and a comment.
1: Yes.
2: Okay, two questions. Is this power system related to the Tesla system that was supposedly wireless power transmission? And
0: well,
2: okay, go ahead.
0: Well, that's basically true. And Tesla came up with one design, and there have been just literally hundreds of different designs of the kinds of systems that can pluck this energy out of the vacuum. So some of it is transmission. That was in Tesla's time. But now I think we need to bring the context up to date and talk about it in terms of contemporary inventions that are coming along. And that includes solid-state devices, cold fusion devices, rotating magnet devices, and certain Tesla devices.
2: Will these devices be encumbered by patents, or will it be possible, since they've been tried and tested around the world, that it'll be a more of an open market?
1: Oh, good question. Will they?
0: Very good question.
1: Will they be encumbered?
0: Protected by the patent system, but unfortunately, the patent system has been very biased against these kinds of developments in this country. So it's been extremely difficult to successfully consummate a patent in this field in this country, and not run the risk of either having your device confiscated by the Department of Defense, such as what happened with Adam Trombley, or to have your the patent law make it such that a big boy could buy you out, make a minor modification, and then run with the money.
1: Sure.
0: That's part of what's happening here, is that there's a lot of greed and competitiveness, and that's bottling up the system. It's like there's a big log jam here in bringing forward free energy, whereas Japan is moving right ahead with it.
1: Yeah, you know, that's a good and bad answer. West of the Rockies, you're on the air with Dr. O'Leary. Hello.
3: Yes, doctor, calling from Vancouver, Washington. Good evening. Just wanted to know whether this free energy is the same type of energy that was talked about as a universal chi energy from the Chinese philosophers.
0: I believe it is, and that's an excellent question, because I work with chi, or ki, in Aikido, the Japanese call it ki. Aikido is a wonderful technique to learn how to do things like bend metal, bend spoons, and that sort of thing, and I even teach that in workshops. And yes, I believe, it's a great question, because in a way that's the lead-in between free energy and consciousness, because free energy or zero-point energy, I think what's happening is that our human bodies can interact with the zero-point field to produce what we call life energy or key energy, and of course that's been directly measured in the laboratory, and it's well established not only in the Chinese and Japanese traditions, but it's actually a provable scientific psychokinetic reality.
1: All right, east of the Rockies, you're on the air with Dr. O'Leary. Where are you calling from, please?
4: This is Dave in Illinois.
1: Hi, Dave.
4: Hi. Art, you did an interview roughly a month ago with Wayne Green.
1: That's right.
4: And he seems to publicize a lot of these things. I was wondering if there was any connection between your guest tonight and Wayne.
1: Well, do you know of Wayne Green?
0: Yes, I know of him, and we exchange our magazines, and I respect, or not magazine, my books for his.

0: Forbes magazine and his books, and I respect his work a lot. I think that we're all like pioneers, sometimes lonely, attempting to bring in a new paradigm, because, boy, do we ever need it. We need it for the Earth, and yes. As I said before, I think Wayne's ideas are truly revolutionary, and a number of other people. The government, such as it is now, is not really helping us move into this new era. It needs vision and needs leadership, and we, at the very least, in terms of science and technology, need a free energy research and development laboratory.
1: Well, we are truly rudderless in the. What was it they had with Bush, President Bush, the vision thing? We don't do the wild thing. It's 702-727-1295. Okay, first-time caller line. You're on the air with Dr. O'Leary. Hello.
2: How you doing?
1: I'm doing fine.
2: All right.
1: Where are you?
2: I'm calling from Minneapolis.
1: Okay.
2: I talked to you a couple weeks back when we did those compass readings.
1: Yes.
2: The reason I'm calling is because I heard something disturbing from a friend of mine today. He has a close connection to someone who's part of the group that just got laid off from the Area 51.
1: Yes.
2: Location down there.
1: Yes.
2: And what he told me is that this person was so disturbed at what was going on and being laid off and everything that they shared some bits of information with him. And what he told me was that they were not doing anything involving UFOs or with aliens, that they had no aliens down there. And what is going on there is for the last 20 years they've been genetically altering human beings.
1: That's an interesting...
2: I.e. pilots.
1: Okay, hold on a moment, sir. That is an interesting point, this whole business about genetics. I assume, Dr. O'Leary, that you have seen the purported alien autopsy.
0: Yes, I have. And
1: could that, rather than being a space creature, be a genetically altered creature, do you suppose?
0: That's a possibility. I certainly wouldn't eliminate that by any means. You know, we're really dealing with a very exotic phenomenon here, and obviously if you start to get into the data, the abduction data and so forth, you come up with a very strong thread, common thread of genetic engineering that we as a species may have been genetically engineered. Now, this seems to violate our scientific, materialistic, and religious world views, but it seems to make sense, and it could be consistent with our spiritual and scientific tradition if we just hypothesize that we have a soul, and that soul is what's really important, and that we embody in these bodies, which are physically, just basically genetically engineered.
1: Mm-hmm. West of the Rockies, you're on the air with Dr. O'Leary. Hello.
3: Yes, I'd like to ask Dr. O'Leary if there's any connection with free energy and molecular nanotechnology. How are the two connected?
1: All right. Where are you calling from?
3: I'm calling from Joshua Tree.
1: Joshua Tree. All right. In California, nanotechnology does that have application to the free energy?
0: It might. I don't. I'm somewhat familiar with Eric Drexler's work, and I respect him as a colleague and a person that I had worked with in the past, who has proposed nanotechnology. I think that that's just another way of saying that these are technologies based on very minuscule scales, and indeed, free energy has to do with interactions with this zero-point field, which is really what the 19th century physicists call the ether, or that which precedes the manifestation of matter and energy. And there have been a lot of words used for this. Nanotechnology, I'm sure, would come into play with this, just like quantum theory. Quantum physics now, I think, is going to be useful in pointing out that, yes, not only is the zero-point field real, but the quantum theory itself and some of the paradoxes within it can be reconciled. And you ask an excellent question, and that's worth researching.
1: All right. West of the Rockies, without much time, you're on the air with Dr. O'Leary. Where are you calling from, please?
4: Yes, Bakersfield. Hi. Art, I just want to ask, did you get my tape in the mail?
1: I did, yes.
4: I sent it from Bakersfield.
1: Yes, thank you very much. First-time caller line, you're on the air with Dr. O'Leary.
5: Hello.
1: Hello, where are you?
5: I'm Lexington.
1: Lexington, Kentucky. Do you have a
5: yes.
1: question? Do you have a question there, hon?
5: I'm turning down my radio. Well, I was thinking about the nanotechnology thing.
1: Yes.
5: And I was thinking, well, what When are they going to have that out and stuff?
1: Doctor, the question is, when will nanotechnology start to become a physical reality? Do you have any thoughts on that?
0: Well, I'm not an expert in this field, but my guess is that all of these technologies that are being discussed will fuse into a whole new science that will include nanotechnology, free energy, the interaction of consciousness with the environment so that we can create our own realities, and interdimensionality. These are all things that are knocking on our door. And so it's more than just one area. These are all areas that I think will come together to form a new science just as we come into the new millennium.
1: All right. Maybe time for one quick one. West of the Rockies, you're on the air with Dr. O'Leary in Maui. Hi.
6: Love to talk to you. This has been the most awesome week. And Dr. O'Leary just topped it off. I cannot even believe it. This is Jack calling from Redding.
1: Redding, all right, Jack.
0: Well, thank you, Jack.
6: No problem.
1: All right, Jack, I guess that's it, just a compliment. Very nice. Doctor, we are way out of time. I'm going to give the number to get your book, your latest book, of course, Miracle in the Void, and your other materials, 1-800. Thank you, and good night, Doctor. That's Dr. Brian O'Leary, astronaut scientist with a very long academic set of credentials, and all I can say to Lone Eagle is, you should be ashamed of yourself, Lone Eagle, after hearing all of this. I did not hear a lot of establishment there, and I just don't know how Lone Eagle did. That refers to an earlier fax. My book, The Art of Talk, is available.

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1: From the high desert and the great American Southwest, I bid you all good evening or good morning, depending on your time zone. Prolific as they are in our coverage area, from the Tahitian and Hawaiian island chains in the west all the way east to the U.S. Virgin Islands, south well into South America, north all the way to the pole, and worldwide on the internet, ye olde internet, courtesy of AudioNet in Dallas. Thank you, folks. This is Coast to Coast AM. I'm Art Bell. And we are now on Mars. Soon, we are due to go to Saturn with a mission called Cassini. It'll be a four-year close-up study of the Saturn system, including the planet's atmosphere and magnetic field, the rings, and several moons. The mission represents a rare opportunity to gain significant insights into major scientific questions about the creation of the solar system and the conditions that led to life here on Earth. In addition to a host of questions specific to the Saturn system, as the best instrumented probe ever to be sent to another planet, Cassini will produce the most complete information about a planet system ever obtained. That is the upside. My guest coming up in a moment, Carl Grossman, has what may be the downside, at least certainly something that we should all be aware of. And just wait until you hear what it is. Well, all right, I have experienced victory over my computer. And I, again tonight, like my computer. Last night I had the tri-studio cams off. You know, we have three cameras here that take photographs of me as we do the program. And I may be soon adding a fourth that will be out of doors. I'm working on that now. Yesterday I had a computer torn totally apart in here, and it was so messy, I was embarrassed to have it on. So I finally got everything whooped, and the studio cam is back on live tonight. So if you go to the website, you can take a look-see. That is www.artbell.com. We're on Mars. We're talking about going to Saturn. And now comes Carl Grossman. Carl Grossman has for 30 years specialized in investigative reporting on environmental and energy issues, for which he has received the George Polk Award, among many other honors. He is a full professor of journalism at the State University of New York College at Old Westbury, where he is the coordinator of the college's media and communications department. Books he has authored include Power Crazy, Cover Up What You Are Not Supposed to Know About Nuclear Power, and the forthcoming The Wrong Stuff, The Space Program's Nuclear Threat to Our Planet. Articles by Grossman on environmental and energy issues have appeared in The New York Times, Newsday, The Nation, Mother Jones, The Village Voice, The Globe, The Philadelphia Inquirer, Environmental Action, Extra, The Boston Phoenix, The San Francisco Bay Guardian, The Crisis, Common Cause Magazine, and so forth and so on. He is Program Director and Vice President of EnviroVideo, which is a New York-based company that produces environmental television documentary and news programming. He hosted, wrote, and co-produced EnviroVideo's documentary, Nukes in Space, The Nuclearization and Weaponization of the Heavens. Wait a minute, we don't have weapons up there, do we? Which received the gold medal at the World Fest Houston International Film Festival and 3 Mile Island Revisited, which was, which, by the way, received the silver medal at the World Fest Festival. Among the courses he teaches at the State University of New York College at Old Westbury are environmental journalism, investigative reporting, and politics of media. He lectures widely on environmental and energy issues. Here is Carl Grossman. Carl, welcome to the program.
2: A pleasure, Art.
1: I read you a little ditty there on the upside of why go to Saturn. It is subtitled New Knowledge. In other words, here we have an opportunity to explore a planet which will bring us much information about our own beginnings, I suppose. And that's highlighted by the fact we're on Mars now with Sojourner and Rover, and we're getting all these photographs back showing all these cool rocks. Now, it is the Cassini mission, I believe, that will go to Saturn, correct?
2: Yes.
1: Uh-huh. So why not go to Saturn? Look at all the wonderful world of information we know about Mars now. A great flood, Barnacle Bill the Rock. Let's see, what else do we know? There's quartz, a lot of quartz on Mars, and it's very Earth-like. So we are learning things about Mars. And when is Cassini due to launch?
2: October 6th of this year.
1: Okay. What are your concerns?
2: Well, I have no problem whatsoever with the space program. I don't think there's anybody on Earth who saw the pictures from Mars in the last several days who wasn't thrilled. I mean, it's just wonderful. It's just terrific. But the issue to me is let's explore space safely. Let's not do it in a way that a portion of life on Earth might be destroyed in the process. And my concern has to do with the use of nuclear technology for various space devices and the possibility of some of the nuclear poisons, the radionuclides involved, being dispersed and affecting people and other life back here on Earth.
1: Here on Earth. Well, that is a good concern. What exactly is going to be on the Cassini mission that concerns you?
2: Well, they're going to get electricity. This isn't power, electricity, from plutonium. In fact, an isotope of plutonium, which is extraordinarily toxic, not the plutonium-239 that most people are familiar with, the stuff that atomic bombs use as fuel or
1: right.
2: is built up in nuclear plants. But the fuel, it's a plutonium oxide, primarily. What it's composed of is plutonium-238, which is 280 times more radioactive than 239. And they're using this in what are called radioisotope thermoelectric generators, three of them on Cassini, to produce a very modest amount of electricity, 745 watts on an average, for the instruments on Cassini. We could have a problem on launch. They're going to...
1: What kind of vehicle are they using? Is it a Saturn IV?
2: No, it's a
1: Titan IV. Titan IV.
2: Right, the Saturns were from the old Apollo program.
1: Of course you're right, yes.
2: Unfortunately, they're not building them. In fact, there's some thinking that if they had a bigger rocket like the old Saturn, they might be able to avoid... there's a flyby scheme, which is of the greatest concern on Cassini. But they're going to use a Titan IV. And the Titan IV doesn't have a 100% record of good launches. In fact, in 1993, at the Vandenberg Air Force Base, there was a launch of a Titan IV, which went haywire 101 seconds after launch, blew a spy satellite system to smithereens. 19 launches of Titan IVs, this one very serious accident, so it's about... One out of 19 is about a 5% failure rate. If the Titan IV carrying Cassini blows on October 6th, if they go ahead with this launch, there is a possibility of some of the plutonium being released, particularly if a hard surface is struck by some of the modules containing the plutonium, and a possibility of a dispersal thus in the neighboring communities.
1: How much plutonium oxide 238 will be on it?
2: It's 72.3 pounds.
1: Ooh.
2: Which is more plutonium fuel. We've flown at this point 25 plutonium fuel. The U.S. has 25 plutonium fuel space shots, and this is the most plutonium, the 72 pounds, than has ever been put on a space device.
1: All right. There is some plan. Now, I'm not quite clear on what they're going to do. There are two concerns. One is the launch itself.
2: Right.
1: And I understand that. The other concern, though, somehow, are they coming back to Earth, or are they going to use Earth as a slingshot effect to head out towards Saturn, or what's the deal?
2: Well, kind of both are. They're coming back, as they said in that old movie. The plutonium, as I say, isn't being used for propulsion. The Cassini probe is to be propelled in space by a very conventionally powered rocket, a Centaur rocket,
1: right,
2: chemically fueled. Now, it doesn't have the power to get the Cassini probe directly from Earth to its final destination, which is Saturn, and Saturn's moons, particularly Titan.
1: Okay.
2: And thus, NASA has devised a scheme, a flyby scheme, where a gravity assist maneuver, that's what NASA calls it, in which Cassini will be sent, instead of to Saturn first off, to Venus. And it's going to circle Venus twice and pick up a little velocity because of Venus's gravity. And then in 1999, in August of 1999, it's to become hurtling back at the Earth for a flyby to make use of Earth's gravity. It's to come in at 42,300 miles an hour, and it's to be, the original plan was for it to be 312 miles high. Now there's some discussion by NASA putting it up a little higher, 500 miles high. But in any case, this thing is going to whip in at essentially 300 to 500 miles high. And if there is a miscalculation, if there is a problem, if there's an accident, if they happen all the time in space. Just look at the Mir space station event just last week, or, of course, the Challenger accident. But if there is a mishap and this thing doesn't whip in at that right altitude.
1: If it would re-enter the Earth's atmosphere at 42,000 miles an hour.
2: Yeah. Well, if it did that, and the Earth's atmosphere is 75 miles high, so we're not talking much of a margin of error. It's not coming in at 20,000 miles high. It's coming in just a few hundred miles high.
1: Mm-hmm.
2: It would disintegrate. And a good portion, and this NASA admits, they don't admit it in their PR. Their PR, they keep talking about these modules being like bank vaults, and they have quite a PR operation. But in fact, if you look at the environmental impact statement, which can be obtained from NASA, the final environmental impact statement for the Cassini mission, what it says, and I'm reading right here from page 4-51, for all the reentry cases studied, about 32 to 34% of the fuel from the three RTGs, those are the radioisotope thermoelectric generators, is expected to be released at high altitude. Now, this is the real worrisome thing. The fraction of the fuel particles released during the reentry, estimated to be reduced to vapor or respirable particles, ranges from 66% for very shallow reentries to about 20% for steep reentries. And the problem with plutonium is that if it becomes a dust and people breathe in that dust or vapor,
1: I know that's very bad.
2: It's horrendous. Plutonium has been described over and over again as the most toxic substance known, and it's the most toxic. It's the most lethal if it's not water soluble, and if a person just breathes in that microscopic pin dot, even smaller than a pin dot, of plutonium, lodges in the lung. It doesn't wash out. It irradiates that portion of the lung, and the impact can easily be lung cancer. So you're talking here about, here's NASA admitting others, including a whistleblower at NASA, who formerly with NASA, 30 years with NASA, who I've interviewed at length, Alan Cohn. He says he doesn't expect 32 to 34% of the plutonium being released. He says 100% is more like it. But in any case, even NASA is emitting pounds of plutonium. And then it goes on in the environmental impact statement in terms of how many people on the planet could be affected.
1: How many?
2: Well, this is page 476. Let me just read it, because otherwise people wouldn't believe it. In the unlikely event an inadvertent reentry occurred,
1: right,
2: approximately 5 billion, that's with a B, of the estimated 7 to 8 billion world population at the time could receive 99% or more of the radiation exposure. Now, let me hasten to say that NASA then goes on to say that this is going to mean only 2,300 fatal cancers. I don't know only, but they say 2,300 fatal cancers. But I've had this NASA data looked over by a variety of independent scientists, and they project fatalities far above 2,000. They go anywhere from Dr. John Gottman, University of California, professor emeritus, he was with the Manhattan Project, isolated some of the first usable portions of pieces of plutonium during the war, a giant in the field, an MD, PhD. He says you're looking more at perhaps a million deaths, 900,000 to a million. Dr. Ernest Sternglass, professor emeritus, radiological physics, University of Pittsburgh School of Medicine, he speaks about 10 to 40 million deaths if this plutonium all gets out. And again, that goes back to my concern, you know, is going to Saturn is wonderful. It would be like the Mars mission. We'd learn a lot. But do we want this kind of catastrophe to occur, particularly if it's not necessary?
1: All right, well, here's what I've heard, and this is the next point that we should talk about. As you mentioned, they say that they're in bank vault-like conditions. Frankly, I live out here in the desert adjacent to the area where they're going to be putting all this really nasty stuff that's supposed to be taken care of, will be custodial appearance for it for tens of thousands of years. So I have a lot of concern about this sort of thing. But, you know, they run advertisements here in Nevada showing these casks that they're going to be keeping this high-level waste in, and they show them dropped from helicopters, they show them dropped out of the back of trucks, they show them in collisions with trucks, and they've done everything but have a woman with high heels kick them. And, you know, trying to convince us that these things are safe. Now, I would imagine with 72.3 pounds of plutonium oxide, which might do what you just described, they would indeed have this in a very, very safe container that would withstand any kind of reentry, right?
2: No. I mean, it would be great if that was, you know, if that was the situation. But they're not. I'm a journalist. I'm a reporter, and I frankly don't believe the PR spin, particularly in investigative reporting. You kind of stay away from the PR characters. You really want people who, often whistleblowers, people from the inside.
1: Sure.
2: The actual documents. And here, Dr. Horst Pola, he's a gentleman. He worked 22 years for NASA contractors at the Kennedy Space Center. And here's the way he describes the shielding of this plutonium on Cassini. Fingernail thin. It's a joke. The so-called shielding, says Pola, this is from a statement, consists of an iridium alloy shell with a thickness of 0.022 inches, or 3/128 of an inch.
1: Oh, wait a minute. I wouldn't keep my money in that.
2: Well, it's sure not a bank vault. If that was bank vaults, Willie Sutton would have ended up to be a multi-billionaire.
1: All right, listen. oh, my. Carl, hold on. We're at the bottom of the hour, and we'll be right back.
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1: Imagine, 72.3 pounds of plutonium oxide coming back at Earth like a bullet at 42,000 miles an hour, somewhere between 200 and 500 miles above Earth, to slingshot it towards Saturn. Now, I'm sure that NASA would tell us nothing can go wrong. And in effect, they are telling us that. But even should it go wrong, they're telling us that they've got this stuff in bank vault-like conditions, right? So we're going to, once again, lay out these bank vault-like conditions for you in a moment. Listen, tomorrow night, John Kirby is going to be here at the beginning of the program, and he will bring with him some interviews that I think you're going to be very interested in. Walter Hout, who was the base PR officer at Roswell. Frank Kaufman, one of the men in charge of the cleanup at Roswell, will be interviewed. He'll play a very historic audio tape of Jesse Marcel Sr., now, of course, passed on, calling his son, Jesse Marcel Jr., whom I've interviewed on this program. And you're going to hear a lot of very interesting stuff, like Major Edwin Easley from the 509th Bomb Group, Provost Marshal, saying that he still can't talk about the incident because he's still sworn to secrecy. Colonel Thomas DuBose, Chief of Staff of the 8th Air Force, saying the balloon story was indeed a cover story to keep the press off General Ramey's back. So that should be a very interesting program. That's tomorrow night, John Kirby. All right, we will get back to our plutonium friend, Carl Grossman, in just a moment. Now back to Carl Grossman. Carl, you're where, in New York?
2: I am, in New York.
1: Okay. All right, let us now again discuss the bank vault conditions that this 72.3 pounds of plutonium is going to be encased in, so that should it come flying back, why, they will simply go to wherever this bank vault falls and pick it up intact and take it away safely, right?
2: Well, that's what they would, the impression that the PR people from NASA will like to lead.
1: Mm.
2: But as I say, Polar, and indeed he wrote a letter when he's on the draft environmental impact statement for Cassini, where he goes through these measurements, and I should just perhaps add it. It starts off with the 0.02 inches or 3/128 of an inch of iridium. And then it's followed, he notes, by two graphite shells, each less than a quarter inch thick, insulating foil, and finally a quarter, 1/16 inch thin aluminum. And, you know, he says this is not hardly shielding at all. This isn't heavily shielded. And he goes on and on about there's the possibility here for, as he describes it, Dr. Polar, the mother of all accidents, if the plutonium gets out. And
1: all right, let's examine the facts. You described the shielding.
2: Right.
1: What exactly would that really withstand? What do we know?
2: It wouldn't withstand much. It wouldn't withstand a serious flyby accident where the thing would be coming at 42,000 miles an hour. The that reentry scenario would, and again, NASA admits, would break up the modules containing the plutonium. And
1: oh, they do admit that.
2: Oh yeah, yeah. It's you know, for all reentry cases studied, says the environmental impact statement, 32 to 34% of the fuel is expected to be released at high altitude, and it goes on that a substantial amount of that could end up as vapor or respirable particles. Also, if this stuff hits a rock, I mean, if it falls down on the cement of the Cape Canaveral Air Station, where the launch is supposed to occur on October 6th in an accident, the cement will bust open this stuff. If it falls down, in fact, the routing of Cassini is the first to launch from Florida. Then what they do is fly it over Africa. I mean, first the ocean, of course, then Africa.
1: Right.
2: And they admit in the environmental impact statement, if there's an accident and the stuff, these modules fall on Africa, if they hit rocks on Africa, the plutonium gets out. And the next big concern is the flyby. So, no, these are not bank vaults whatsoever. It's iridium is very strong metal, of course, but we're talking here about a very, very strong likelihood of rupture in all these various cases. What NASA has going for it, I suppose, is the claim, and this is the basic defense, the likelihood, the probability of a catastrophic accident dispersing this plutonium.
1: Slim.
2: That's very small. Now,
1: do you argue with their stats? I mean, let us discuss, for example, the Titan IV launch history. There you can calculate, based on the number of launches, what the chances are that this one would blow up.
2: Yes.
1: And what are the chances? On all the Titan IVs we've launched, how many have blown up?
2: Well, it's a little under, I mean, there were Titan IIIs, and, you know, through all the Titan record is, about 4%, 5% of failure. With chemically fueled rockets, I mean, you get into that kind of failure rate of a few percent. So, you know, we know there's a certain risk.
1: Okay.
2: On the flyby, though, I don't think we really, I mean, NASA is saying the likelihood of a flyby accident is 1 in 1,000,000. This is what they claim.
1: Yeah, but they're going to aim this thing straight back roughly at Earth. I mean, when you're talking about the distances involved, coming within even 500 miles, the outside limit of Earth, is, I mean, just a hair miss. Right?
2: Well, I agree. I think this is kind of like, frankly, Three Stooges go to space.
1: Three?
2: to aim essentially a gun containing plutonium at your head,
1: yeah,
2: figuring you're just going to miss it slightly. But
1: yeah.
2: I just think it's nuts. And in terms of the 1 in 1,000,000, I mean, how do they know? In science, you know, because you've gotten empirical evidence. You've done enough experiments, enough tests, so you can figure it's a 5% failure rate in a Titan IV or what have you. But
1: when they're coming back, when they're going to use Earth's gravity as a slingshot to increase speed yet again and head out towards Saturn, they're going to be doing, presumably, mid-course maneuvers, burns, so that they come precisely at this 500-mile point. Correct?
2: Yes.
1: Uh-huh. We've had a number of space vehicles that have had burn problems, haven't we?
2: Yes.
1: In other words, where they do a burn and it lasts a second or two longer, or all of a sudden valves open and get stuck open and they keep burning, and that happened to one of our spacecraft. I recall that it was going to Mars, I believe.
2: Mars Observer.
1: Yes.
2: Like goodbye, and nobody even knows to this day exactly what happened.
1: Well, it went tumbling out of control, they think.
2: Yes.
1: Now, everything is dependent on those burns being accurate, because if they did a burn and suddenly it was headed for Earth and they couldn't do another burn to correct it, what would we do about that? I mean, she'd be coming in at 42,000 miles an hour with all this plutonium, and what steps could they take to stop it?
2: If it's coming in too low, they can try to do corrections, but, I mean, accidents do happen. In fact, the current issue of Space News talks about this current Mars mission, and then goes on about, this is towards the end of the editorial, space exploration is inherently a risky business.
1: Yes.
2: Things go wrong, as it did with the Mars Observer. So things could go wrong on the Cassini mission, on that flyby. They could easily go wrong.
1: All right, I accept that. But generally, when we talk about that, we're talking about the lives of astronauts or cosmonauts, or even a possible explosion at the Cape at a launch. You know, these sorts of risks, in my thinking, remembrance, is what we're discussing. Things go wrong. I agree. It's not a perfect science. But here we're talking about not the lives of 7 astronauts. We're talking about millions of people on Earth.
2: Yes. Well, that to me, I mean, we're not all volunteers. I give it to the astronauts. What brave people. Here's the population of the Earth, and we shouldn't be anthropomorphic. It isn't just people. For example, here's a page from, again, I love documents because there you get often the unvarnished information. This is from the NASA Environmental Impact Statement, the Cassini page, 4-72, range of decontamination methods. And they talk about if the plutonium comes down on natural vegetation. So they say remove and dispose topsoil, relocate animals. Now, how is NASA going to run around after the chipmunks and the raccoons and relocate them? Or here, if it's agriculture, and Florida, of course, with all those citrus groves around the launch site, has to worry. Ban future agricultural land uses, says NASA, if the plutonium is spread all around. Destroy citrus and other perennial growing stocks. Or here, if the plutonium ended up coming down on Los Angeles or here in New York or Paris or what have you,
3: yes.
2: NASA says demolish some or all structures.
3: What?
2: Demolish some or all structures.
3: In New York or L.A.?
2: This is going to take quite a lot of work. Relocate affected population permanently. NASA, without
3: what?
2: Tax money. And they're talking about relocating affected population permanently. I mean, the Cassini mission is to cost $3.4 billion. It's the single most expensive space shot ever. I mean, that's a lot of our tax money.
4: What would it cost to relocate everybody in New York City?
2: In one portion of the environmental impact statement, they try to play around with numbers. And they talk about decontamination costs per acre and this and that. I mean, they don't get into how much it's going to cost for the U-Haul vans and the moving exactly, but they talk about decontamination. And I try to price it out, figure it out on the basis of they have, you know, millions per acre and so forth.
3: Yes.
2: I mean, I have a little calculator right on this desk, and I try to use it. And there wasn't enough zeros on the calculator. I had to sit with a pencil, like, back in school. And it came to, I mean, this is NASA's own estimate. A worst-case scenario cleanup cost, $10
4: trillion.
2: $10 trillion. $10 trillion. But let's say the plutonium didn't spread around the entire footprint, which is, you know, most likely. Let's say 1/100th of the footprint. But then you're talking about $100 billion. I mean, you know, who's going to pay for this? And again, it comes down to...
4: Oh, I know who will pay for it. that part is not a mystery. We will pay for it.
2: Well, money and lives.
4: By the way, no matter where it comes down, whether it comes down here or in another foreign country, Paris, you mentioned, London, whatever, we, the American taxpayer, will pay for it. No doubt relocating... Now, if it comes down on London, we're really in trouble. Because we're going to end up with London relocating to somewhere here. The whole thing is look, is there another way to do it? You say that this mission is going to take how long, 4 years?
2: Ultimately, it's to reach Saturn in the year 2004. So it'll be launched in October. We're talking about 7 or 8 year mission. Then it'll go around the moons, Titan, and so forth. About an 8 year mission.
4: 8 year mission total. Is there another way we could be doing this? How much power is this thing generating?
2: Well, that's the key, I think, here in terms of the risk, that it's not necessary to have this gargantuan risk at all. It's 745 watts to be generated by the plutonium. I mean, that's like 7 light bulbs. And, in fact, high-efficiency solar cells could do the job if NASA would allow solar to be used on Cassini.
4: All right, so why, look, I note, for example, we're using solar panels on Mars.
2: Mm.
4: We use them in orbit very effectively, producing high amounts of electricity, so then why not use them with Cassini? What's the problem?
2: That's the central question of this whole thing. Because, in fact, the European Space Agency, back in 1994, with a company called Deutsche Aerospace, did a breakthrough on high-efficiency solar cells. In fact, I have their announcement right here. They talk about how these new high-efficiency cells with the highest efficiency ever achieved in solar arrays will replace plutonium-powered systems on deep space probes. ESA expects the new high-performance silicon cells could possibly be used in deep space missions. It goes on. In 1995, a physicist from ESA said, yeah, give us a few years and a few dollars, and we'd do solar for your Cassini mission. And in fact, I was in Germany a few months ago, and Gerhard Strobel of Deutsche Aerospace said that you couldn't do it immediately. You couldn't just slap on solar panels on the Cassini probe, but redesign the probe, and we'd have a solar system ready. In fact, Strobel stressed that the European Space Agency will be sending up the Rosetta space probe beyond the orbit of Jupiter to rendezvous with a comet, and it's going to be equipped not with the plutonium system like Cassini has, but with solar. So, I mean, the technology is here, and if Saturn is further than Jupiter. And as Dr. Michio Kaku, professor of nuclear physics at the City University of New York, says, if you couldn't get to the last mile to Saturn with the solar, because the sun becomes a little spot in the sky way out there, some long-life fuel cells could take it on to...
4: Is that what the problem is? In other words, the sun is not of sufficient strength by the time you're out near Saturn?
2: Oh, sure, but with these new solar cells... according to Strobel, the European Space Agency, looking at their announcement, spacecraft operating at a very large distance from the sun experience a solar intensity which is only about 5% or less than near the Earth. But then it goes on that, however, these solar arrays, these new solar cells that have been developed, achieve a 25% efficiency. This is a breakthrough, and so forth. So even at distances that years ago no one thought you could harvest solar power, you can't. The reason that it's not being done has nothing to do with the technology.
4: All right. Well, people don't understand necessarily what 745 watts is. So let me explain to you all. 745 watts is about half the amount of power used by my hair dryer. That's about right.
2: Exactly.
4: Yeah. So it's not a very great deal of power. And it is a very great deal of plutonium. Why is it necessary? I mean, I thought plutonium, for example, was very, very efficient. Why do you need 72.3 pounds, for heaven's sakes? That's an awful lot of plutonium.
2: Well, the plutonium that is used in this space probe, and it has been used in some of the earlier shots, U.S. shots, and in fact, have been used on satellites.
4: Yep.
2: There was a big angle. I mean, we're not talking here Chicken Little that the sky can fall. In fact, in a way it has. In 1964, the SNAP 9A, which was a plutonium system on a U.S. satellite with 2.1 pounds of plutonium, fell from the sky.
4: Mm-hmm.
2: It disintegrated. The 2.1 pounds of plutonium spread all over the planet. Dr. John Gottman, I mentioned him before, University of California, at Berkeley, has long connected the SNAP 9A accident with an increased level of lung cancer.
4: Oh, let me tell you, I saw some very, very interesting cancer stats indicating that the amount of cancer for American men since World War II is up 300%. Now, I just cannot imagine why that would be. That's non-smoking-related cancer, by the way. I'll tell you what. Hold tight. We'll come back after the top of the hour and continue with this. 72.3 pounds of plutonium oxide. We'll be back.
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1: Good morning. I am Art Bell, and my guest is Carl Grossman. He, for 30 years, has specialized in investigative reporting on environmental and energy issues, for which he has received the George Polk Award, among many other honors. He is a full professor of journalism at the State University of New York College at Old Westbury, where he is the coordinator of the college's media and communications department. Now, on October 6th, an interesting date, Titan 4 will lift off with, among other things, 72.3 pounds of plutonium oxide. I think it's, is it 238? I wrote it down here. Really rough stuff, anyway. 238. Plutonium oxide, 238, which is about 280 times as radioactive as 239. You know, the stuff we use in the bomb. Now, this Titan IV will launch a project called Cassini, which is due to go and explore the Saturn system. Not quite the way we're exploring Mars presently, but explore, orbit, take photographs, map it, do that sort of thing, so that we might learn more about ourselves. Now, NASA has always maintained there are risks in going to space. And there are. Generally, though, those discussions have been limited to the risks associated with the astronauts, brave astronauts, cosmonauts, and we have lost some. In this particular case, there are two problems. One, the Titan IV may, as it has before, explode on launch. That would be bad. Two, Cassini is due to come back to Earth at about 42,000 miles per hour and graze the atmosphere at anywhere from 200 to 500 miles above Earth, so that it might gain speed and then sort of relaunch itself towards Saturn. Now, should they miss by just a little bit as this thing comes back toward Earth at 42,000 miles an hour, and should it re-enter, the implications indeed are dire, and we have been discussing that with Carl Grossman, and will again in a moment. All right, this 72.3 pounds of plutonium is on board to supply a total of about 745 watts of power for the Cassini probe. And again, to put that in perspective for you, that is roughly half what my hairdryer uses, or yours. Not a lot of power. And it could be achieved not using all of this deadly plutonium, but instead simply using solar power. It is available. It is efficient enough to serve the Cassini probe, according to Mr. Grossman, but they're not going to do it. And the next question is why. Mr. Grossman, welcome back to the program. Why will they, since, you know, we've had advances and solar would work, why take this horrid risk?
2: Well, that's, again, I think that the central question. Oh, just let me note, I'm not saying that, as Dr. Strobel stressed, that you can put the solar panels immediately on Cassini as it now exists, but a few years of work, and it could be flown safely.
1: But they want to launch October 6th.
2: They're pushing for, I mean, Saturn is going to be around, I bet, for a few more years.
1: And I bet.
2: They could do this thing right, and there would be no problem. And as to why not, I found four basic reasons. One, you have the pressure of the manufacturer of this device, and the company is called Lockheed Martin.
1: Ah.
2: And it's not exactly your mom-and-pop store. And in fact, 2 years ago, I was out speaking on this issue in Colorado,
1: mm-hmm.
2: and there was a little item, maybe other people didn't notice it, but I did, about how a little subcommittee of the House Appropriations Committee led by Representative Jerry Lewis had canceled the Cassini project because of cost. He's a conservative, kind of a Newt Gingrich follower.
1: Yes.
2: And just on the basis of cost, said, I mean, this is billions of dollars. And I thought, well, that's the end of Cassini, and it's interesting how the end came over dollars, not safety. Well, but the time I got back to New York 2 days later, things had changed. I called the House, the full House Appropriations Committee, asked for the staff people, people who handled the reporters, and said, well, what's happened now with Cassini? And the fellow said, and I quote this in my book, The Wrong Stuff, says, you wouldn't believe what happened. That subcommittee zeroed out Cassini, and well, we landed on by Lockheed Martin, and boom, it was all back. So we know how the Congress of the United States seems to work, and the paperwork seems to be mostly green that propels the Congress. So you have Lockheed Martin. Then you have, and prior to Lockheed Martin, incidentally, for decades, these RTGs, these plutonium systems, were made by General Electric. I don't know about them bringing good things to life, but they certainly have impacted very heavily on our political scene for many years, pushing what GE, Westinghouse, the Coke and Pepsi of nuclear power worldwide, very, very formidable corporations. Then you have the national nuclear laboratories, like Los Alamos and Oak Ridge and Brookhaven National Laboratory and so forth. They're all involved in the fabrication of these plutonium systems. And particularly in a post-Cold War era, they want to keep busy. I mean, they can't just be building nuclear weapons like they did before. So this other use, nuclear in space, represents peaceful things for those government bureaucrats and scientists at these national laboratories, gives them something to do.
1: All right, well, let me understand how you got to where you are with regard to the information you have. Now, surely you did not get this from the PR guys at NASA.
2: No. I've never had such trouble getting information as I've had on this story, which I've been on for over 10 years. And a lot of what I've gotten through the years has to do with the Freedom of Information Act. But I can give some background on that. I mean, I got into this issue, and I had no suspicions about NASA. I mean, I saw Neil Armstrong on the moon, and I mean, everybody was so proud. And I kind of figured NASA was one of these exceptions to a government agency, squeaky clean and efficient. Wow, well, was I wrong? But I had seen a little item in a Department of Energy newsletter, and way back in 85.

0: give me anything without paying fees for the documents. They wouldn't grant a fee waiver, even though I'm a journalist and entitled. Finally, when I appealed that, then they said they just wouldn't give me anything because all that they had was pre-decisional. They hadn't kind of figured out the consequences yet, which turned out to be false.
1: Pre-decisional.
0: Pre-decisional. Back when I got the documents finally in late 85, after applying a great deal of political pressure, I mean, I had to go to Senator D'Amato here in New York, Senator Moynihan and others to try to get these agencies to follow the law. And finally, in late 85, I got the documents, and they said essentially that there could be a terrible accident if the plutonium on these two shots was dispersed, but the likelihood of a shuttle accident, I mean, this was what one of the documents said, was highly unlikely because of the extreme reliability inherent in the shuttle.
1: Was that before Challenger?
0: Yeah. Mm-hmm. They put the odds of a shuttle accident in the paperwork that they finally sent me at 1 in 100,000.
1: 1 in 100,000.
0: And then I really didn't know what to do with the story. I mean, here you could have a disaster, but the likelihood, NASA was saying, was infinitesimal. Like they're saying now about Cassini, a shuttle's likelihood of a catastrophe, of a major accident, 1 in 100,000.
1: The equivalent of nothing can go wrong.
0: Yeah. And you don't want, as a journalist, to unduly scare people or to raise an issue which isn't. I mean, and I'm not technophobic. I have a Mazda Miata out here, and have in front of me my computer. Where you were talking about loving your computer. I love mine.
1: Well, I love it on some days.
0: For some days, though, I can kick it. But my digital watch and my laptop, and so I'm not technophobic.
1: Sure.
0: In any case, there I was in January 28th of 1986, to be exact, on my way to the State University of New York to teach my investigative reporting class when I hear on the car radio that the Challenger had blown up, and I stopped the car in front of an appliance store along the Long Island Expressway. I live out on Long Island, and there's that horrific image of the Challenger blowing up, and all I was thinking then was, wow, if it was the next mission, which was slated for May with 25 pounds of plutonium, it wouldn't be seven brave astronauts dead. Wherever that plutonium might have spread, I mean, pieces of Challenger ended up all over the coast of Florida. In fact, just a few months ago, some pieces washed up still. You would have had many, many more people. Who would know? It depends on how that plutonium would be released as dust or if the particles would stay together and so forth. And then from a pay phone, I called The Nation magazine and asked the folks at The Nation, did they know that the next Challenger mission was to be one of these plutonium space probe missions? And they didn't, and they asked me to help them put together a piece quick, and I did. And then I also called the government. The Department of Energy had been made the sort of point agency to deal with me. And I called a guy, I remember his name, Dan Butler. It was Dan Butler. He was the person I was told to have my dealings with.
1: Mm-hmm.
0: And I said to Mr. Butler, I said, well, look, the chances, it wasn't 1 in 100,000, Mr. Butler. I mean, this is the 25th launch, and look what happened. And he just didn't kind of absorb that. I went on and I said, well, are you still going to do these plutonium shots? And he said, absolutely. There might be a suspension or postponement in the shuttle schedule, but certainly we're going to do it. And I mean, we've done them before. Yeah, they did it before, but at that point they had done 22, and there was 3 mishaps. I mean, that I had picked up in the documents they had sent, including that when I had mentioned that SNAP 9A satellite, which came down, disintegrated in the plutonium, fell out all over the place.
1: I seem to recall, wasn't there a Russian satellite that came down somewhere in Canada, Nova Scotia or somewhere?
0: Oh, yes. In fact, it isn't just the U.S.'s space program, which has had troubles with these nuclear devices. The Soviets, they've had 41 nuclear space shots. And what they do, most of the time they don't want to use plutonium because they fear that if there would be a launch bay accident, the hot radioactive plutonium would be released.
1: Right.
0: So what they do is most of the time, not all the time, for example, the Russian Mars space probe that fell from the sky back in November 16th of this past year.
1: Yes.
0: It fell on Chile and Bolivia. That contained a half a pound of plutonium.
1: Yeah, there were a whole bunch of military folks swarming around down there.

0: what the Soviets and now Russia does mostly is to send up actual reactors, actual nuclear reactors, which they make go critical. In other words, the chain reaction only begins when they're up there. But the problem is, I mean, Newton's law of gravity is still operable. What goes up can easily come down, and the cosmos that you're speaking of is the cosmos 954. And in 1978, that fell over the Northwest Territories of Canada. They didn't know where it was going to fall. Ultimately, it fell over Canada, and it splattered tens of thousands of square miles of the Northwest Territory with nuclear debris. I mean, 6 out of 41 is their record of mishaps with nuclear space shots. Ours is 3 now out of 26.
1: Nowhere near 100,000 to 1.
0: They make up these numbers basically. I mean, they factor in their self-interest and they want to, you know.
1: All right. So if they tamper with numbers for their own self-interest, and most organizations do that, then let's again discuss the possibility of. I mean, Cassini slingshots back, comes within 200 to 500 miles of Earth to gain acceleration to fire out towards Saturn. If it should miss by a little bit and re-enter our atmosphere, they have done, I mean, you're using their numbers with regard to the number of deaths that might occur, say if it came down in a metropolitan area like Los Angeles or New York or whatever. Are their numbers accurate there?
0: No, it's actually pretty devious what they've done. I hate to use that word, but I mean, I've had a long experience with these people, and the notion of, I mean, there was Neil Armstrong on the moon, for example, and he was an Eagle Scout. I was an Eagle Scout. I ultimately ended up interviewing the man, and I was so impressed. But I can't tell you I've been impressed by the other folks I've met from NASA. And in terms of a Cassini accident, what they're doing is averaging out the dose from that plutonium all over the planet, not considering the fact that, you know, maybe it won't be the Northwest Territories like what happened with the Cosmos 758. It could be L.A. It could be Madrid. It could be in New York. It could be a population center. So, you know, it could be much more more serious.
1: You know, here's something very interesting. Do you remember the one, again, we discussed it a few moments ago, that came down in Central America, South America? What was it,
0: yeah.
1: Chile?
0: Yes, yes.
1: Originally, they said that was going to come down in Western Australia, and that's exactly where they had forecasted. They were sure of it. Western Australia. As a matter of fact, when it reentered, they said it has reentered in Western Australia. One day later, we heard it was in Chile. Now that's not even close.
0: Well, it's you're playing with like a game of billiard with the planet Earth when you throw these things up and they start coming to you. You don't know exactly what hole they'll end up in. And in fact, the book The Wrong Stuff begins with President Clinton. This is the first chapter, and I get into all the documentation I was able to gather, with President Clinton calling the Prime Minister of Australia, John Howard.
1: I remember that.
0: This is November 17th, and warning him. Turns out that Clinton was going to go to Australia the next day on a state visit, so Clinton had a personal stay. But warning him that there's Russian Mars space probe with a half a pound of plutonium. And it doesn't sound like much, you know, a half a pound, but this plutonium-238, is 280 times more radioactive than 239. I mean, that's why they use it. It has a shorter half-life. Instead of 24,500 years, which is what 239 has, this stuff is 87.8. And because it has a shorter half-life, its decay rate, that would mean that the decay rate is much more rapid. It's hot. And what they do is they couple the heat in these radioisotope thermoelectric generators and produce electricity in that way. So when you're talking about a half a pound, you're talking about the equivalent of, the arithmetic is pretty stark. You're talking about the equivalent of hundreds of, 140 pounds of plutonium 239. Though I should note, too, that in the plutonium oxide mix is a little bit of plutonium 239. About 10% is plutonium 239, too. In any case, there was this thing coming down, and the U.S. Space Command, which is very involved in tracking. tracking space objects, advised Clinton that it looked like a thing was coming down on Australia.
1: I remember that very specifically. Yep. Western Australia. Carl, hold on. We'll be right back to you. My guest is Carl Grossman. I'm Art Bell.
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1: Good morning. My guest is Carl Grossman. We're talking about the Cassini launch, which, by the way, is this coming October 6th. It is a date you're going to want to remember, hopefully only for a short time. And then you're going to want to remember it because Cassini's coming back our way at about 42,000 miles an hour. It'll graze the atmosphere. It will do that to gain speed, to launch itself out toward its final intended target, the Saturn system. And it's a great adventure, and indeed there are risks with the space program, but it seems to me the American public has a right to know that the risks they're talking about this time are not just to the astronauts, but to all of us. We'll get back to Mr. Grossman in a moment. By the way, Carl Grossman, my guest in the first 2 hours on Cassini, has a website, and we have a link to it on ours. So in addition to being able to see the live cams tonight, everybody keeps writing to me and saying, how about putting a cam outside? Well, I'm thinking of doing that. I've got a number of cameras, and I could put one outside. I think I would have to bring it in. It's not weatherproof, but on a good night, I could take a camera outside and point it at the desert sky. I will have to experiment a little bit and see what I can do and see how well you would see something out there. You know, if it was a full moon, maybe. Even better, I could couple one to my telescope. Oh, boy. The quake apparently has been upgraded in Venezuela to a 6.7. Now, that would explain a lot if correct. This is from Carol in Mesa. That is quite a hefty quake, she says, and it is. Remember when Sean David Morton said he gets headaches in his right eye before earthquakes? This morning, I awoke with a pain in my right eye, an incredible pain, not like a headache, but something different. My first thought was, oh my God, Bruce, going to be a very large earthquake today somewhere, and sure enough. Big mudslide in Kyushu, Japan. Believe they said there are several injured, perhaps some dead from that. Kyushu, of course, is a geologically active area. It should be an interesting month this month, and it isn't even the 20th yet. That's right. West of the Rockies, you're on the air. Hi.
2: Yes, Art.
1: Yes.
2: I used to listen to you when you first started in Las Vegas.
1: Long time ago.
2: Yes, I enjoyed it so much, and I'm an old lady now. I'm 87 years old.
1: Whoa.
2: And I wanted to tell you a little story. It's just very short.
1: Sure.
2: You know when you were having everybody to go out and look up in the sky and think about the saucers coming down?
1: Yes, twice. Well, I did it twice.
2: Yes. Well, this was the first time you did it. I have an atrium in my condominium, and it's not covered, you know, but nothing can get in unless it falls in from the top. And so that night, I was looking out the window, and I was thinking about, the saucers.
1: Cooperating.
2: And all at once, some big black thing flew over.
1: Yep.
2: And it almost fell in, and it was making a noise almost like air coming out of a balloon. And, you know, I thought, oh, my God. And so what is it? The other thing that flies and bites and draws the blood out.
1: Chupacabra.
2: Yeah,
1: the chupacabra.
2: Yeah. So it was.
1: My.
2: It was so funny. And
1: well, there are a couple things though about what we did. Thank you. That are not so funny. One is, as you point out, the first time we did this. I mean, everybody says it. Everybody, that these creatures, if they exist, communicate telepathically. So I thought, what the heck, have millions of people telepathically try and contact whoever they are and have them show themselves. The first time we did it, within 2 weeks, Phoenix. The second time we did it, within a few days, Las Vegas. So dare I do it again? Dare we do it again? I don't know. Now, I'm not saying that we caused those massive sightings, but there is a lot of coincidence there. So I may pick a third time. I mean, the third time, they say, is the charm, right? First time caller line, you're on the air. Hi.
3: Hi. This is Patricia in Missoula, Montana.
1: Hi there.
3: I didn't hear the reverse speech program, but I've been hearing about it. I have two questions. Is it going to be repeated soon?
1: Well, I've done any number of interviews with David Oates. The last one, I bet you I've done five or six at least.
3: Well, I'm new with you, darling.
1: Oh, I see.
3: But here I am.
1: Well, when you hear it, you will be amazed.
3: I bet. I've been amazed by what little bits I've been hearing from people who did hear it. Second question is, how do you listen to it? How do you play a tape backwards?
1: You've got to have a special recorder.
3: Okay.
1: To do that. And it actually does play the tape backwards. Or, short of that, if you have a computer, they have the ability to do that.
3: Okay. I'll just have to go check out the stores.
1: David Oates sells one at a very reasonable price. But I'll tell you what, hang out, listen to the next program we do, and then go from there.
3: All right, I will.
1: All right, thank you.
3: You bet.
1: That's Missoula, Montana. A river runs through it. I love that movie. Have you seen it? A River Runs Through It. What a great movie. Actually, not filmed in Missoula, but representing it was Missoula. But then again, Mars Attacks was supposed to be destroying Pahrump, my little town, and they did that in Arizona. West of the Rockies, you're on the air. Hi.
4: Howdy.
1: Howdy.
4: This is Chris from Salem, Oregon.
1: Aren't you up near the crop circle?
4: Yeah, that's why I called. I heard you mention that.
1: Uh-huh.
4: I went out there Sunday to take a look at it.
1: Really? And what did you observe?
4: Well, it was kind of hard to see. It's on a really slight incline.
1: Uh-huh.
4: The easiest place to see it is right from the highway there.
1: Actually, the easiest way to see a crop circle is from the air.
4: Well, yeah, yeah.
1: On the ground.
4: Apparently, I'm not a pilot. So.
1: Right, I hear you.
4: She was going to make arrangements to have some aerial photographs taken. I haven't seen any of those yet, but the business she owns is about three blocks down the street from where I live.
1: Well, they've got to get in there quickly because usually people go tromping in and ruin it.
4: Right. They weren't letting people into the field when I went out there.
1: Uh-huh.
4: Which is perfectly understandable.
1: Yes.
4: But I'm trying to keep in touch with her and wait for the pictures to come back.
1: Well, look, if you're in touch with her, have her contact me.
4: Okay. I'm not sure if she's online or not or anything like that, but...
1: All she needs is a telephone.
4: Right.
1: So if you talk...
4: I was thinking about getting them emailed to you so you could put them on your site like you were mentioning before.
1: Well, that's one thing to do, yes. But, of course, if we could actually talk to her, it would be really neat. So if you could get me, or maybe she's listening, and she'll fax me her number.
4: Okay.
1: All right?
4: I don't have your fax number.
1: Okay, it is. Are you ready?
4: Yes.
1: Area code 702.
4: Uh-huh.
1: 727-8499.
4: 702-727-8499.
1: Right.
4: Got it.
1: All right. Thank you very much. And there is a three-page limit on faxes. Anything more than three pages will be digested into memory and not printed out. So please do not fax more than three pages. And please, will somebody out there please stop sending me Sheldon Neidel's ground crew report every day? It's driving me nuts. I get at least five copies of it, three pages each, from all kinds of separate sources, and I wish it would stop. Oh, let it stop. West of the Rockies, you're on the air. Hello.
5: Hi, Art. I have a little weird thing that happened to me last night, and I was looking for it in the paper today because I went outside about 10:30 last night.
1: Yes.
5: The entire sky turned red.
1: Where are you?
5: I live a little north of Seattle.
1: And the entire sky turned red?
5: It was red. It flashed. And then our electricity flashed off.
1: Really?
5: And it came back on. And then the sky flashed red. I mean, it looked like a negative of the sky. It was so weird. And my whole body just got all like a goosebump, you know? And
1: well, a lot of people should have seen it.
5: That's what I thought. And then our electricity went off totally. And then I went to the phone to call somebody and say, my gosh, and the phone was dead. And we live like in a beach area out on an Indian reservation, and there's like maybe 25 houses along the beach there, and the entire beach was dark. So, I mean, all of the electricity went out, and it's next to a pretty big-sized city called Marysville. And, I mean, there wasn't anything in the paper, and nobody said anything about it, and I thought...
1: Sounds to me like a quick dimensional door might have opened.
5: What?
1: A dimensional door. That's right.
5: Well,
1: there must have been a gigantic electromagnetic flux that occurred instantaneously, zapping your phone and power.
5: And everybody else in the whole area. I mean,
1: you know what you want to watch for now?
5: What?
1: Strange creatures.
5: Oh, come on.
1: What do you think comes through dimensional doors, dear? Not baby carriages. Things with long teeth.
5: So it was probably, fireworks left over or lightning or something? Is that
1: fireworks? Do you think fireworks shut off your phone and your power?
5: But you're not serious about, like, things with long teeth. I mean, are you?
1: What do you think?
5: I don't think you are.
1: Yes, I am.
5: Oh. So what do you think it really was?
1: Are you listening carefully? I mean, can you hear anything rustling outside your house?
5: So, isn't there someone in the Seattle area that takes care of...
1: Yes, there is. His name is Peter Davenport.
5: Oh, yeah. You talk about him sometimes.
1: Mm-hmm. At the Seattle UFO Reporting Center.
5: And maybe somebody reported something to him about it.
1: Well, why don't you report it?
5: I think I will.
1: And then you'll find out if others did.
5: That's why I was calling you, because I figured you could let me know about it.
1: I could. It's in the phone directory up there.
5: Oh, cool.
1: All right?
5: Hey.
1: In the meantime, don't let something do a Tyson to you.
5: Well, I feel well protected.
1: Okay.
5: And you have a great show, by the way.
1: Well, it's different.
5: Yeah, it is. We enjoy it a lot.
1: All right. Thank you very much for the call, and have a good, safe morning. East of the Rockies, you're on the air. Good morning.
6: Hi.
1: Hi there. Turn your radio off, please.
6: It's off.
1: That's good.
6: Hi, this is Dee Dee from St. Louis.
1: Yes.
6: And I was listening to your show a few weeks ago, and you were talking about channeling.
1: Channeling, yes.
6: I didn't get to hear the show that my dad did with Lori Toy.
1: Oh, yes.
6: And how do you feel about her with her channeling?
1: Well, I don't feel good about channeling, period, to answer your question. Lori Toy is a very, very interesting individual. There are other people who have received information by channels, and I don't discredit it. You know, I really don't altogether. I've said this on the air a million times, and I'll say it again. There's too much room for fraud.
6: Yeah.
1: That's the problem that I have with it.
6: Well, we've got a lot of their books, and I'm waiting right now for some of her channeling cassettes. I would really like to hear exactly what is said during these, and I was just interested in how you felt about her since you had her on.
1: Well, I have all kinds of people on. I like Lori Toy, actually, a lot.
6: Well, I talked...
1: But, I mean, I could be a channeler. I could do it. I could convince you. I could go into a trance. I could become the ancient Arcturus. And the ancient Arcturus could forecast anything you want, stock market, whatever you want.
6: Yeah. Well, I was just wondering how you felt about her, and I just want to let you know I really like your show, and thanks very much.
1: Okay, take care. Lori Toy is a very, very, very interesting individual, and I'm not down on all channeling. I'm totally unable to discern the real from the fraudulent. And I think there is more fraudulent than there is real. On my international line, you are on the air. Good morning.
7: Good morning, Art. My name is Scott. and I'm calling from southwestern British Columbia area.
1: All right.
7: I'm calling about last week about the space program. I'm calling this week about the space program.
1: Okay.
7: I really don't consider the risk of reentry on the slingshot to be probable in the slightest. They're able to calculate these things out to within a matter of a handful of miles from hundreds of millions of miles
1: away. That's assuming the burns are correct and valves don't get stuck in that.
7: If the burns are incorrect, there is a higher likelihood of it being even further away, because a simple couple pounds of thrust can throw the thing literally hundreds of thousands of miles out of whack. So it's more likely to miss Earth than to hit Earth if there's improper thrust.
1: Well, look, the only argument that I think is valid here is that NASA, I think, has a responsibility to tell everybody what the actual risks are.
7: There I agree with you. And here's the task I want to take.
1: And by the way, may I ask you a question?
7: Yes.
1: Does Canada have a space program?
7: Oh, yes. In fact, matter of fact, every time the shuttle puts something out, that arm has got a big Canada deco on it. That was made, I believe, by Bombardier in Montreal.
1: Well, yeah, but what I mean is, do you launch any vehicles yourself?
7: We do it through, no, not in Canada. We do it in association with ESA and with NASA.
1: Okay.
7: We have, you know, Canadian astronauts, Roberta Bondar, Mark Garneau, et cetera.
1: Sure.
7: And actually, we're part of the Pathfinder. The modems that actually transmit the data from the Pathfinder, from Sojourner to Pathfinder, were built in Canada.
1: They had trouble with those modems.
7: Not today. Well, I don't know. I don't know anything about them other than that it's a subsidiary of Motorola, Canada, and whatever. So what I wanted to take to task with you about was the attitude of your discussion about putting plutonium and making it sound like it is the American people have a right to know. What happened to the rest of the world? You know, that's what...
1: No. We said that. We talk about Paris and London, and it could come down anywhere.
7: Yeah, you have to clean it up. But it's still this parochial American attitude.
1: Well,
7: and, you know,
1: but the point is, sir, the point is, if it came down in Australia, you can bet your bottom dollar, American dollar, that is, that the American taxpayer would be paying to clean it up.
7: Oh, well, I doubt it, because I tell you, we didn't get any money from the Russians when the Cosmos 931 or whatever was crashed up Northwest Territories. And, you know, I was a little kid when that happened. And I can tell you, I've got two relatives who have died in the last 2 years from cancer. And, you know, it's very suspicious. You hear all these things that will increase cancer rates in baby boomers. And, you know, and I wonder why in British Columbia, of all places, we don't have a lot of heavy industry. Most of our industry is natural resource based, not using a lot of chemicals, like, you know, forestry, for example. Why do we have such an elevated incidence of cancer of the environmental type? And that's what's bothered me. And, you know, plutonium carries on the wind quite far, especially if it's been vaporized. It goes around the world in a matter of, you know, a few hours on the upper elevation winds.
1: Can you imagine 70 plus pounds of plutonium scorching back into the atmosphere? That's unimaginable.
7: Well, I'll have my fingers crossed along with you on that date of the launch.
1: October 6th. Yes, indeed. All right. Thank you very much.
7: You're welcome.
1: Take care. From British Columbia. Again, our international line, if you would like to call us, toll-free from anywhere in the world, is 800-893-0903. That's 800-893-0903. Won't cost you a penny or a shilling.
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1: Well, good morning, everybody. Those of you who have access to the Internet might go up there and take a look. We've got the webcam back on today. I had a big fight with my computer yesterday, and I had, you know, parts all over the room. It was messy, so I was embarrassed I didn't turn it on. It's back on today, and my computer is fixed, and I'm happy about that. Daryl says, "Hey, Art, I like that T-shirt. It's one I got in Stockholm, Sweden." He says, "An aura of ABBA." So I'm playing ABBA in honor of that. "Have these studio cam images over my shoulder on a 70-inch Mitsubishi, another web TV at our home here in Los Angeles. And I have to tell you, you fill the room. 70-inch Mitsubishi." That must be something. All right. We'll get back to what we're doing here in a moment. And what we're doing now, coming up on, is Open Lines. And I'll update you on a little bit of what's going on, and we will launch. The last 2 hours consumed by Carl Grossman telling us about Cassini, 72.3 pounds of plutonium to go up on a Titan IV, October 6th. It'll head towards Saturn, but not before it comes back to Earth in a slingshot effort to increase its speed. It will come toward us at 42,000 miles per hour and will graze Earth at anywhere from 200 to 500 miles, they hope, should it re-enter, and should it come down in a populated area. NASA has plans to relocate and, for example, L.A. or New York, all the citizens of these cities. Plans the American people know nothing about. And I really don't have a problem with our space program. I'm a big supporter. But I do think the people have a right to know what the risks are. Now, NASA has always said there are risks associated with our space effort. And I have always generally assumed those to be, for the most part, to the astronauts, very brave, who go up in these vehicles. But if there is a risk, a substantial risk, or even a reasonably sizable risk. After all, NASA said the chances of a shuttle exploding were 1 in 100,000. And, of course, turned out to be not quite that. And we've had Titan IVs that have gone up like Roman candles as well. So I'm not saying that we shouldn't do it. I'm not even sure about, we talked with Mr. Grossman about solar power, the advisability of using that, whether we can or we cannot. I'm not enough of a scientist to know that. But what I do think is that we have a right to know what the risks are. And apparently the only way we can find out what they are is to do what Mr. Grossman has done. He's an award-winning journalist, and he's pried that information from NASA through the Freedom of Information request route. And it just seems to me that NASA should be more open and should at least tell us what we're facing. We have a right to know. So that's why he was on the air. Looking around at what's going on, as you know, Tyson here in Nevada has been banned. No more boxing for Mr. Tyson. And they have fined him $3 million. That is a record fine, by the way. Now, I don't know how much that hurts because it amounts to only 10% of the $30 million purse from the fight. So, in other words, he's left with $27 million, not a bad payday. Huh? He'll fight again. He'll be able to appeal every year, and if they ever let him out of the country, he can go box in South Africa or something. We've got a new rating system for TV shows. It'll take effect October 1st. And it adds, let's see, the letter S for sex, L for language, V for violence, and D for suggestive dialogue. Suggested, well, they couldn't use the S for it. They already had to use that for sex, so they had to use dialogue. So SLVD will be the new rating system. And no doubt, that's how most of our younger people will decide what they're going to watch. In that order. No, maybe not that order. If it has an S, that makes it very appealing. If it has a V for violence, it's very appealing. An L for language helps out. And a D for suggestive dialogue, might as well throw that one in too. So if you get an SLVD, you've really got something you want to watch. Don't you remember when you were a kid? That's how it works. SLVD, oh my God, run the tape machine on that one. Mr. Clinton's approval rating never higher, 64%, mostly due to the good economy. It is good. Market takes 100-point jumps daily up and down, but more up than down. The Mars rover continues its work. I find it astounding there will be a news conference at 12:30 Pacific time later today, and I'm looking forward to that. We'll see what new rockets. It's kind of saddling up to another rock right now. They're naming these rocks. Casper and Scooby-Doo are to be the next rocks that it will look at following the examination of our friend Barnacle Bill. An earthquake in Venezuela has killed 28, 5.5, but still killed 28 people, including students trapped inside a collapsed school building and injuring 150 others. It is the country's worst earthquake in 30 years. Just 5.5, but again, it's the type of quake. Nobody knows what dangers await Mir's cosmonauts when they open the hatch to the space station's depressurized lab. Floating glass shards. Now, that's a bad, bad deal from broken bottles. Can you imagine going in a spacesuit and facing the possibility of floating glass shards? Globules of blood and urine from popped vials. Toxic spills from ruined experiments and burst pipes. They could be opening an orbital Pandora's box. As a result, NASA is scrambling to put together a what-if worst-case list in preparation for the repair job later in the month. Staying with space, check this out. It's from Donald Keough. There is a very disturbing possibility underway right now. If any of the robot reports were correct, witnesses may have seen a special breed of space explorers similar to the fearsome cyborg, which NASA is considering for long voyages. Cyborg, cybernetic organism, is the goal of a program under NASA contract now. Check this out, folks. Using chemical mind changers and surgery, some future astronauts would be transformed into semi-robots. But the plan is strongly opposed by men in medicine and some scientists, including Dr. Toby Friedman of the North American Aviation Organization. This surgical tampering, said Dr. Friedman, would produce a weird being who accomplishes his space mission by trading most of his physiological systems for electronic ones, whose mouth is sealed, lungs collapsed, body wastes recycled through himself, neural pathways partly severed, and all his emotional feelings dissected out. He would be so fantastically changed, he could never rejoin the human race. Such closed-cycle astronauts would be a mating of man with machine. Artificial units would replace their hearts and most other main organs. They would need no food, no water. They would have built-in energy suppliers. Eventually, even their brains might be replaced. Cyborg, the emotionless semi-robot, would be used on long journeys, which could break down a normal astronaut. There is no question that it can be done by us or an alien race. So, would you go for that? You still want to go on a long trip? A Staten woman, this is the Salem area, says she has found a double crop circle in a wheat field near Highway 22. Mary Ann Koch says the formation is about 50 to 60 feet across and is located in a field about 100 yards northeast of the Silver Creek Falls exit. She says she's fascinated by crop circles, so she contacted the media in order to document this one. And when we get a photograph of it, you know we will get it to you. So there you have it, just a few little tidbits. I'm going to open the lines now. We are not going to screen calls. We will talk of anything you wish to talk about. So allow the trouble to begin. Wild Card Line, you're on the air. Hi.
2: Oh, hi, Art. How you doing?
1: Okay.
2: Dan in the U District.
1: Yes.
2: I second that, what the guy said about the Colonel Corso tape. And I recorded it. I'm sending it to a friend of mine in South Carolina, Neil,
1: mm-hmm.
2: who's a boyhood chum, who, after 35 years, I was able to locate through the person locator link off of Michael Lindemann's website.
1: Ah.
2: And Neil, we used to go around blowing up stuff, kind of like the way you did as a kid.
1: Politically incorrect now.
2: Oh, yeah, I know. It's great. I love it. And he wanted to know all about you and your show, because he works days. So I've been sending him tapes, and he's really interested in it. But Neil was kind of like the mad scientist on the block.
1: And where is he exactly, in South Carolina?
2: He's in North Augusta, South Carolina.
1: He could hear us.
2: Yeah, I sent him a list of the stations.
1: WBT Charlotte must go slamming down there.
2: Charlotte.
1: Yeah, sure.
2: Yeah. Yeah, we did a lot of neat stuff. He's quite a guy, so you have another convert, and I'm really thrilled with the way the audience is growing and the stations and everything. You know, I've been listening ever since you came on KVI, and it's just the shows keep getting better and better.
1: Well, stranger and stranger.
2: Yeah, I know. It's getting exciting.
1: All right, my friend.
2: I'll see you.
1: See you later. Thank you very much. Yep. Vampires. East of the Rockies, you're on the air. Good morning.
3: Well, hello, Art. Milwaukee calling.
1: Yes, sir.
3: I was just calling with reference to what these people seen, the trio of satellites.
1: Yes.
3: They are called the White Cloud Military Cluster. Air Force, I believe, put them up there.
1: Really?
3: Yes. Apparently they have the ability to change their direction also. I don't know if you have any contacts with the Air Force or anything, but it would be interesting to find out more about them, what they're doing with them.
1: Well, I know that are they spy satellites?
3: They may be. I don't know what else the Air Force would be doing, if they're doing some kind of
1: 3D
3: imaging or something like that.
1: They maybe. Can definitely, you could be exactly right. Spy satellites are designed to be able to be moved around in orbit so they can look at what they want.
3: Yeah, I seen them last year during the meteor shower, and the next month in Astronomy Magazine, I seen an article about them. So that's what they are, the White Cloud satellites, put up there by the Air Force, I believe.
1: Mm-hmm. I'm sure there's a whole bunch of stuff buzzing around Earth that we really don't know about.
3: Oh, yeah, I'm sure there is, too. You have a good day, and I just thought I'd let everyone know that.
1: All right, thank you. For example, I know there is a treaty that says we would not have nuclear weapons in space, but I would be willing to lay down a lot of money, and it would be a safe bet, because we can't prove it. But I would bet you a lot of money that we have nuclear weapons in space now. And I think I might even bet more money that the Russians also do. East of the Rockies, you're on the air. Good morning.
4: Oh, hello, Art. I just got a quick question for you.
1: All right, where are you?
4: I'm out in Wisconsin.
1: Yes, sir.
4: Scott, I'm just wondering what CBC stands for.
1: Chancellor Broadcasting.
4: Chancellor Broadcasting. Okay, that's what I wanted to know.
1: Okay.
4: Thanks a lot.
1: Oh, you're welcome. That was easy. Gee, if they were all that easy. West of the Rockies, you're on the air.
5: Good morning, Art. Tim in Denver.
1: Hello, Tim.
5: I've got some Art Bell Track Club news.
1: Okay.
5: First of all, we have sold out our Los Angeles chapter's first meeting with David John Oates. They have no more room.
1: Really?
5: So all tickets are taken for that. However, we we are proud to announce that we've got the Phoenix chapter open.
1: Right.
5: And there'll be both of the coordinators will be at the meeting next Monday night with Richard Hoagland, and they'll have information to pass out to folks about the Phoenix chapter.
1: Maybe I'm missing something here, Tim, but I could have sworn I got a fax earlier today saying they were all shutting down.
5: No. No, not at all.
1: I didn't get that fax?
5: No.
1: No kidding?
5: No.
1: I swear I have it.
5: Okay. Sorry.
1: Sorry
5: about that.
1: I could read it.
5: That's okay. That's fine.
1: Did you send that?
5: I sent a fax, but I'm not sure that that's the proper one that you should have.
1: Who'd you send it to?
5: Well, I sent several of them out, Art. But I don't believe that's the right one.
1: I'm sorry, the only one I got.
5: Okay. But anyway, we're real happy to announce the Phoenix chapter. And also we've got a fax from a gentleman in England who wants to start a club.
1: England?
5: England, in Mitcham, Surrey, England. So we're truly going international real soon.
1: I would presume that the way they are able to get the show over there is on the Internet.
5: Right, right. But there's quite a following, from what I hear, in the London area. And
1: I've been getting a lot of email and a lot of messages from England.
5: Uh-huh.
1: And we are talking to some English networks about getting on the air over there. That's in the works. It's one of those things we're trying to get done in the middle of doing a million other things.
5: Right.
1: And, of course, we have a live toll-free line for them. So it would really be an adventure in radio, wouldn't it, to get on the air in Britain?
5: Oh, it would be wonderful.
1: Yeah.
5: Wonderful, especially if it was beside something other than the Internet. But anyway, I want to remind folks we've got chapters in Phoenix, Portland, Houston, Santa Fe, Oakland, San Francisco, Los Angeles, Las Vegas, Sarasota, San Antonio, Austin, and in Denver. 11 total, with three or four more on the way very soon.
1: That's great.
5: And if I may, I can give out the 800 number?
1: Yes, you may.
5: Okay. 1-800-881-4515. And that's for the our Bell Chat Club telephone directory line. And you can get the phone numbers for each individual chapter in your area and give them a call and find out what's happening in your area.
1: All right, Tim. Thank you. Take care. Wow. In Britain, huh? That'd be so cool. I'd love to be on the air in Britain, and we are working on it. Now that I'm thinking international, let me give out the international number, something I never do. Because, you know, I have this little phone number bumper, and I should be giving it out, but I don't. So, look, if you're in a foreign country, England, New Zealand, Australia, I'm thinking mainly of English-speaking countries here, but anywhere else in Europe, Asia, South America, wherever, you can call us toll-free. 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We will pay for the call from anywhere in the world. The number again is 800-893-0903. Now, there is another way to do it. If you have the AT&T USA Direct Country code, you can dial that and then simply dial 800-893-0903. 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And I'll tell you, the new AudioNet program, I don't know if any of you with computers have downloaded it, but the 4.0 version, and then they've got one with streaming video as well, the 4.0 version is absolutely stupendous. I mean, it really does give pretty decent audio. So I would imagine more and more people worldwide are beginning to glom on to real audio and more computers. So I don't care. China, Japan, anywhere in Europe, anywhere in the world, really, outside the USA and Canada, the number is 800-893-0903. 800-893-0903. I'm Art Bell.
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1: From Keith, again in Magnetic Volcano, the top 10 reasons to launch Cassini. 10, to test the reliability of the Titan IV. 9, NASA deep space tracking job security. 8, get rid of our plutonium stockpiles. 7, to see if the emergency broadcast systems actually will work. 6, Dan Goldman wants to see the old, what is this? Oh, I see. The old archive duck and cover public information films again. 5, good science. 4, keeps NASA in the news. 3, more food for arts show. 2, urban renewal. And the number one reason to launch Cassini, to create more construction jobs, notwithstanding demolition jobs.

0: By the way, Carl Grossman, my guest in the first 2 hours on Cassini, has a website, and we have a link to it on ours. So in addition to being able to see the live cams tonight, everybody keeps writing to me and saying, how about putting a cam outside? Well, I'm thinking of doing that. I've got a number of cameras, and I could put one outside. I think I would have to bring it in. It's not weatherproof, but on a good night, I could take a camera outside and point it at the desert sky. I will have to experiment a little bit and see what I can do and see how well you would see something out there. It was a full moon, maybe. Even better, I could couple one to my telescope. Oh, boy. The quake apparently has been upgraded in Venezuela to a 6.7. Now, that would explain a lot of correct. This is from Carol in Mesa. That is quite a hefty quake, she says, and it is. Remember when Sean David Morton said he gets headaches in his right eye before earthquakes? This morning, I awoke with a pain in my right eye, an incredible pain, not like a headache, but something different. My first thought was, oh my God, Bruce, going to be a very large earthquake today somewhere, and sure enough. Big mudslide in Kyushu, Japan. Believe they said there are several injured, perhaps some dead from that. Kyushu, of course, is a geologically active area. It should be an interesting month this month, and it isn't even the 20th yet. Right. West of the Rockies, you're on the air. Hi.
1: Yes, Art.
0: Yes.
1: I used to listen to you when you first started in Las Vegas.
0: Long time ago.
1: Yes, I enjoyed it so much, and I'm an old lady now. I'm 87 years old.
0: Oh.
1: And I wanted to tell you a little story. It's just very short.
0: Sure.
1: You know when you were having everybody to go out and look up in the sky and think about the saucers coming down?
0: Yes, twice. Well, I did it twice.
1: Yes. Well, this was the first time you did it. I have an atrium in my condominium, and it's not covered, you know, but nothing can get in unless it falls in from the top. And so that night, I was looking out the window, and I was thinking about, you know, the saucers.
0: Cooperating.
1: And all at once, some big black thing flew over.
0: Yep.
1: And it almost fell in, and it was making a noise almost like air coming out of a balloon. And, you know, I thought, oh, my God, it's a, what is it, the other thing that flies and bites and draws blood out.
0: Chupacabra.
1: Yeah,
0: it's chupacabra.
1: Yeah. So it was.
0: My.
1: It was so funny. And
0: well, there are a couple things though about what we did. Thank you. That are not so funny. One is, as you point out, the first time we did this. I mean, everybody says it. Everybody, that these creatures, if they exist, communicate telepathically. So I thought, what the heck, have millions of people telepathically try and contact whoever they are and have them show themselves. The first time we did it, within 2 weeks, Phoenix. The second time we did it, within a few days, Las Vegas. So dare I do it again? Dare we do it again? I don't know. Now, I'm not saying that we caused those massive sightings, but there is a lot of coincidence there. So I may pick a third time. I mean, the third time, they say, is the charm, right? First time caller line, you're on the air. Hi.
2: Hi. This is Patricia, Missoula, Montana.
0: Hi there.
2: I didn't hear the reverse speech program, but I've been hearing about it. I have two questions. Is it going to be repeated soon?
0: Well, I've done any number of interviews with David Oates. The last one, I bet you I've done 5 or 6 at least.
2: Well, I'm new with you, darling. So,
0: oh, I see.
2: But here I am.
0: Well, when you hear it, you will be amazed.
2: I bet. I've been amazed by what little bits I've been hearing from people who did hear it. Second question is, how do you listen to it? How do you play a tape backwards?
0: You've got to have a special

0: on the air. Hi.
1: Howdy.
0: Howdy.
1: This is Chris from Salem, Oregon.
0: Aren't you up near the crop circle?
1: Yeah, that's why I called. I heard you mention that.
0: Uh-huh.
1: I went out there Sunday to take a look at it.
0: Really? And what did you observe?
1: Well, it was kind of hard to see. It's on a really slight incline.
0: Uh-huh.
1: The easiest place to see it is right from the highway there.
0: Actually, the easiest way to see a crop circle is from the air.
1: Well, yeah, yeah.
0: On the ground.
1: Apparently, I'm not a pilot. So.
0: Right, I hear you.
1: She was going to make arrangements to have some aerial photographs taken. I haven't seen any of those yet, but the business she owns is about 3 blocks down the street from where I live.
0: Well, they've got to get in there quickly because usually people go tromping in and ruin it.
1: Right. They weren't letting people into the field when I went out there.
0: Uh-huh.
1: Which is perfectly understandable.
0: Yes.
1: But I'm trying to keep in touch with her and wait for the pictures to come back.
0: Well, look, if you're in touch with her, have her contact me.
1: Okay. I'm not sure if she's online or not or anything like that, but...
0: All she needs is a telephone.
1: Right.
0: So if you talk...
1: I was thinking about getting them emailed to you so you could put them on your site like you were mentioning before.
0: Well, that's one thing to do, yes. But, of course, if we could actually talk to her, it would be really neat. So if you could get me, or maybe she's listening, and she'll fax me her number.
1: Okay.
0: All right?
1: I don't have your fax number.
0: Okay, it is. Are you ready?
1: Yes.
0: Area code 702.
1: Uh-huh.
0: 727-8499.
1: 702-727-8499.
0: Right.
1: Got it.
0: All right. Thank you very much. And there is a 3-page limit on faxes. Anything more than 3 pages will be digested into memory and not printed out. So please do not fax more than 3 pages. And please, will somebody out there please stop sending me Sheldon Neidel's ground crew report every day? It's driving me nuts. I get at least 5 copies of it, 3 pages each, from all kinds of separate sources, and I wish it would stop. Oh, let it stop. West of the Rockies, you're on the air. Hello.
2: Hi, Art. I have a little weird thing that happened to me last night, and I was looking for it in the paper today because I went outside about 10:30 last night.
0: Yes.
2: The entire sky turned red.
0: Where are you?
2: I live a little north of Seattle.
0: And the entire sky turned red?
2: It was red. It flashed, and then our electricity flashed off.
0: Really?
2: And it came back on, and then the sky flashed red. I mean, it looked like a negative of the sky. It was so weird. And my whole body just got all like a goosebump, you know? And
0: well, a lot of people should have seen it.
2: That's what I thought. And then our electricity went off, totally. And then I went to the phone to call somebody and say, my gosh, and the phone was dead. And we live like in a beach area out on an Indian reservation, and there's like maybe 25 houses along the beach there, and the entire beach was dark. So, I mean, all of the electricity went out, and it's next to a pretty big-sized city called Marysville. And, I mean, there wasn't anything in the paper, and nobody said anything about it, and I thought...
0: Sounds to me like a quick dimensional door might have opened.
2: What?
0: A dimensional door.
2: Dimensional door.
0: That's right.
2: Well,
0: there must have been a gigantic electromagnetic flux that occurred instantaneously, zapping your phone and power.
2: And everybody else in the whole area. I mean,
0: you know what you want to watch for now?
2: What?
0: Strange creatures.
2: Oh, come on.
0: What do you think comes through dimensional doors, dear? Not baby carriages. Things with long teeth.
2: So it was probably, you know, fireworks left over or lightning or something? Is that
0: fireworks? You think fireworks shut off your phone and your power?
2: But you're not serious about, like, things with long teeth, I mean, are you?
0: What do you think?
2: I don't think you are.
0: Yes, I am.
2: Oh. So what do you think it really was?

0: Are you listening carefully? I mean, can you hear anything rustling outside your house?
1: So, isn't there someone in the Seattle area that takes care of...
0: Yes, there is. His name is Peter Davenport.
1: Oh, yeah. You talk about him sometimes.
0: Mm-hmm. At the Seattle UFO Reporting Center.
1: And maybe somebody reported something to him about it.
0: Well, why don't you report it?
1: I think I will.
0: And then you'll find out if others did.
1: That's why I was calling you, because I figured you could let me know about it.
0: I could. It's in the phone directory up there.
1: Oh, cool.
0: All right?
1: Hey.
0: In the meantime, don't let something do a Tyson to you.
1: Well, I feel well protected.
0: Okay.
1: And you have a great show, by the way.
0: Well, it's different.
1: Yeah, it is. We enjoy it a lot.
0: All right. Thank you very much for the call, and have a good, safe morning. East of the Rockies, you're on the air. Good morning.
2: Hi.
0: Hi there. Turn your radio off, please.
2: It's off.
0: That's good.
2: Hi, this is Dee Dee from St. Louis.
0: Yes.
2: And I was listening to your show a few weeks ago, and you were talking about channeling.
0: Channeling, yes.
2: I didn't get to hear the show that my dad did with Lori Toy.
0: Oh, yes.
2: And how do you feel about her with her channeling?
0: Well, I don't feel good about channeling, period. To answer your question. Lori Toy is a very, very interesting individual. There are other people who have received information by channels, and I don't discredit it. You know, I really don't altogether. I've said this on the air a million times, and I'll say it again. There's too much room for fraud.
2: Yeah.
0: That's the problem that I have with it.
2: Well, we've got a lot of their books, and I'm waiting right now for some of her channeling cassettes. I would really like to hear exactly what is said during these, and I was just interested in how you felt about her since you had her on.
0: Well, I have all kinds of people on. I like Lori Toy, actually, a lot.
2: Well, I've talked...
0: But, I mean, I could be a channeler. I could do it. I could convince you. I could go into a trance. I could become the ancient Arcturus. And the ancient Arcturus could forecast anything you want, stock market, whatever you want.
2: Yeah. Well, I was just wondering how you felt about her, and I just want to let you know I really like your show, and thanks very much.
0: Okay, take Bye-bye. Care. Lori Toy is a very, very, very interesting individual, and I'm not down on all channeling. I'm totally unable to discern the real from the fraudulent, and I think there is more fraudulent than there is real. On my international line, you are on the air. Good morning.
3: Good morning, Art. My name is Scott, and I'm calling from southwestern British Columbia area.
0: All right.
3: I'm calling about last week about the space program. I'm calling this week about the space program.
0: Okay.
3: I really don't consider the risk of reentry on the slingshot to be probable in the slightest. They are able to calculate these things out to within a matter of a handful of miles from hundreds of millions of miles
0: away. That's assuming the burns are correct and valves don't get stuck in that.
3: If the burns are incorrect, there is a higher likelihood of it being even further away, because a simple couple pounds of thrust can throw the thing literally hundreds of thousands of miles out of whack. So it's more likely to miss Earth than to hit Earth if there's improper thrust.
0: Well, look, the only argument that I think is valid here is that NASA, I think, has a responsibility to tell everybody what the actual risks are.
3: There I agree with you. And here's the task I want to take.
0: And by the way, may I ask you a question?
3: Yes.
0: Does Canada have a space program?
3: Oh, yes. In fact, matter of fact, every time the shuttle puts something out, that arm has got a big Canada deco on it. That was made, I believe, by Bombardier in Montreal.
0: Well, yeah, but what I mean is, do you launch any vehicles yourself?
3: We do it through, no, not in Canada. We do it in association with ESA and with NASA.
0: Okay.
3: We have, you know, Canadian astronauts, Roberta Bondar, Mark Garneau, et cetera.
0: Sure.
3: And actually, we're part of the Pathfinder. The modems that actually transmit the data from the Pathfinder, from Sojourner to Pathfinder, were built in Canada.
0: They had trouble with those modems.
3: Not today. Well, I don't know. I don't know anything about them other than that it's a subsidiary of Motorola, Canada, and whatever. But what I wanted to take to task with you about was the attitude of your discussion about putting plutonium and making it sound like it is the American people have a right to know. What happened to the rest of the world? You know, that's what...
0: No. We said that. We talk about Paris and London, and it could come down anywhere.
3: You have to clean it up. But it's still this parochial American attitude.
0: Well,
3: that, you know,
0: but the point is, sir, the point is, if it came down in Australia, you can bet your bottom dollar, American dollar, that is, that the American taxpayer would be paying to clean it up.
3: Oh, well, I doubt it, because I tell you, we didn't get any money from the Russians when the Cosmos 931 or whatever was crashed up Northwest Territories. And, you know, I was a little kid when that happened. And I can tell you, I've got two relatives who have died in the last 2 years from cancer. And, you know, it's very suspicious. You hear all these things that will increase cancer rates in baby boomers. And, you know, and I wonder why in British Columbia of all places where we don't have a lot of heavy industry, most of our industry is natural resource based, not using a lot of chemicals, like, you know, forestry, for example. Why do we have such an elevated incidence of cancer of the environmental type? And that's what's bothered me. And, you know, plutonium carries on the wind quite far, especially if it's been vaporized. It goes around the world in a matter of, you know, a few hours on the upper elevation winds.
0: Can you imagine 70 plus pounds of plutonium scorching back into the atmosphere? That's unimaginable.
3: Well, I'll have my fingers crossed along with you on that date of the launch.
0: October 6th. Yes, indeed. All right. Thank you very much.
3: You're welcome.
0: Take care. From British Columbia. Again, our international line, if you would like to call us, toll-free from anywhere in the world, is 800-893-0903. That's 800-893-0903. Won't cost you a penny or a shilling.
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1: Well, this is from Sean in Yucca Valley. NASA, he says, by embarking on the risky Cassini mission, is simply providing millions with the opportunity to glow where no man has glowed before. Yeah, you got to be able to laugh about it. West of the Rockies, you're on the air. Hi.
2: Hey, Art. How are you?
1: I'm okay.
2: I'm calling from Portland.
1: Yes, sir.
2: Got a question about your previous caller or your interview today for 2 hours. You know, who gives anybody permission to, you know, with the, we're talking about...
1: Would you turn your radio off, please?
2: Oh, okay.
1: Thank you.
2: You know, with the percentages of accidents that NASA's been having...
1: Yes.
2: And he talked about the percentages of the Atlas, the percentages of the, of
1: the
2: space shuttle.
1: Yeah, he talked about the space shuttle originally was said to have about a 1 in 100,000 chance of anything going wrong, you know, tragically wrong,
2: yeah.
1: Blowing up.
2: Right, and well, and he's, and that was wrong. And the Atlas...
1: By just a little. I mean, it was more like 1 in 25.
2: As a human being, who polices the people, or who's in charge to make the decision to say, well, you know, if we have an accident, we can kill so many billion people, but that's okay. Let's go ahead and do that. You know, we don't have a choice.
1: Well, I think that's the whole point that I was trying to make. Whether you consider what he was saying alarmist or not, I think that the American people, the people of the world, have a right to know what the risks are, and that it should not take freedom of information demands... requests to discern what the real risks are. In other words, NASA should be up front and should say, here's what we're doing, here's what could happen, because they have all this on paper.
2: Yeah.
1: It's just that you got to pry it out from them.
2: Well, you know, I listen to your show every night because I work all the nights, and when I can't listen to it up here on 1190 KEX, they play your rebroadcast.
1: Right.
2: But let me tell you, I think that you're right. We have a voice, and we just need to say it. And this is one avenue. And I think your listeners should have other avenues that you can direct us to voice our opinions besides writing. Okay. Hey, thanks a lot.
1: Thank you, sir, and take care. Yeah, I'm not even saying we shouldn't do it. There are risks attendant with nearly everything we do in space. Even more minor risks if a spacecraft should come down over a populated area. Lots of risks. But look, when you're dealing with 75 pounds of plutonium, a particularly poisonous variety, then I think that it is or should be public information, and there should be a national debate about it. It is, for those of you who tuned in late, the Cassini launch, which is going to examine the Saturn system. It will take years to get there. On board will be nearly 70-plus pounds of plutonium-238, which is particularly egregiously poisonous. And there are two risk points. One is the launch itself, a Titan IV. And the other is when this spacecraft comes back. In other words, before it goes to Saturn, it's going to go out and then come back and use a close Earth pass to accelerate the spacecraft. It will pass within 200 and 500 miles of Earth. That's close, very close. And should this spacecraft re-enter, should there be an error, and things, after all, can go wrong, that much plutonium dispersed in the atmosphere would be horridly dangerous. They claim that it's in a safe-like atmosphere, you know, a vault-like atmosphere. But I think the reality, as described by my guest, is quite different. And again, I'm not suggesting that the mission should be canceled, just that the American people and the world's people should know what we're risking. That's all. and it should not take freedom of information requests, demands even, to get the information. And even then, it doesn't really get out to the people unless I, you know, we line somebody up like I had as a guest. It's just wrong. West of the Rockies, you're on the air. Hi.
3: Greetings, Art. This is Dale from Lake Stevens, Washington.
1: Dale, I can barely hear you.
3: This is Dale from Lake Stevens, Washington.
1: That's better.
3: I'm right here near Tulalip, where that lady called from.
1: Yes.
3: And my lights did go out. Strange thing was.
1: Your lights went out, too?
3: Yes. But I was on a cordless, and even though they went out, the phone stayed on.
1: The what?
3: The phone stayed on, even though you're on the cordless. So I'm wondering, like, was it, like, time froze? I don't know.
1: Well, there's no way to tell.
3: Yeah, and I just say I've been listening to your show ever since Madman Markham was on.
1: That's a long time ago now.
3: Oh, I know.
1: Madman may be elsewhere now.
3: Somewhere.
1: Yep.
3: But just saying, love your show. Thanks a lot.
1: All right, take care.
3: Bye.
1: So there's somebody backing up what that lady said, and I imagine she's listening for the crunch of leaves and twigs outside by now. East of the Rockies, you're on the air. Hi.
4: Yeah, or I think Madman might be in Seattle tonight, as a matter of fact.
1: You're where?
4: I said, I think Madman might have returned to Seattle tonight.
1: Well, that might have been a...
4: I have one question real quick. Did you make a change in Rochester yet?
1: Yes.
4: I can't pick up on the normal Rochester station.
1: No, we did change to another station. I think they're 1280 on the dial.
4: 1280?
1: Yep.
4: Okay. One of the best investments I ever made was that select antenna, Art.
1: Oh, tell people how well that works.
4: Oh, it's incredible. I'm here in Albany, New York. I've called before, and there's no stations here to pick you up, but I get you out of Chicago, I get you out of Cleveland, out of Philadelphia, and Rochester, or Houston. I'm still trying to pick you up in Rochester.
1: Right.
4: Oh, it's a great product, Art. Talk to you soon.
1: All right, take care. He's using a select antenna, and at night, the select antenna will cut fading, you know, that in-out stuff, by about 90%. It's a remarkable product. Remarkable. It was actually invented for navigation. And then one day somebody discovered the remarkable effect it had on receiving broadcast. So it's one of those fortuitous accidents. That's how most things are invented. First time caller line, you're on the air. Hi.
5: Mr. Bell.
1: Yes.
5: It's been a long time. I've been trying to get in touch with you. I sent you an email approximately 2 months ago concerning vampirism.
1: Vampires.
5: Yes, did you receive it?
1: I remember getting some email about vampires. What specifically did it say?
5: Precisely that I'm from New Orleans, Louisiana. I'm calling from Florida right now. I've been involved in a vampire society for, most of my adult life.
1: You're telling me you are a vampire?
5: Yes, Mr. Bell, I am.
1: Okay.
5: I sent you an email because I was going to go public with information concerning vampirism in America and how it's affected in the media.
1: Well, the media basically ignores it, except, of course, for movies and television and that sort of thing.
5: The disinformation.
1: Yes. And so here is an opportunity then to learn the true story behind vampirism. What is your story? What is an American vampire?
5: An American vampire.
1: That's right.
5: It's true that the media ignores it because I did rent out a conference room at the Plaza to hold a press conference in New York 2 months ago. I sent you an email concerning it.
1: Now, you know what? I would have remembered that. You were going to have a press conference?
5: Yes.
1: And announce you're a vampire?
5: Yes.
1: Wow.
5: And no one from any legitimate media sources in New York arrived.
1: Oh, no.
5: You know, tabloid journalists and assorted, I can't even put words to them, underground.
1: Low lives.
5: Yes, arrived at the plaza, and no one would take it seriously. And it's basically because
1: vampirism
5: is a lot larger than people think.
1: Well, okay, I will take it seriously. Let us discuss what a vampirism really is and isn't.
5: It's a way of life. It's a known fact where all these myths come from, that the sun does drain energy from our bodies. That's why we are creatures of the night. That's why we do go out nocturnally. But
1: do you, as you know, the movies will show a vampire actually sizzling and burning up in the sun.
5: Disinformation.
1: Disinformation. I thought as much. Well, there you are.
5: But the sun does weaken you, just like anyone else. And people who do thrive on blood and other bodily fluids are affected even more by the sun. And the moon does energize people. And people who are in the vampire lifestyle do know of this, and that's why they do travel by night.
1: Well, let us hit the bottom line here. Do you actually drink blood?
5: Yes, Mr. Bell, I do.
1: Do you really? Human or animal or both?
5: There have been times of both. I try to stay with animal blood.
1: Yeah, what little I know of vampires, the more, you know, this sounds silly, but the more ethical or moralistic vamps go for animal blood pretty much leave humans alone. Is that true?
5: Yes. A lot of the kids who are now getting involved in this pseudo-vampire cult and the romanticism of vampirism, they're experimenting with human blood, but human blood is only taken from vampire to vampire in rituals, also in sexual activities. It heightens the senses, but only with the partner you're with.
1: Mm-hmm.
5: For feeding, mostly cattle.
1: Cattle?
5: Mostly cattle. I had a club in New Orleans. It was called the Blue Crystal. It was a vampire bar. And we had associations with local butcher shops, and we would get cattle blood, and we would serve it with alcoholic beverages.
1: How do you, lovely, how do you go into a butcher shop and ask for blood, reasonably?
5: You have to understand the city of New Orleans. The city of New Orleans has been,
1: I'm going down to New Orleans in September, as in, you would mention it. I'm going to go to New Orleans.
5: By the Blue Crystal on Decatur Street.
1: Really?
5: But don't mention my name. I am.
1: Don't mention your name.
5: I'm sort of an outcast.
1: Why?
5: Because I did go public on cable access television in New Orleans concerning vampirism.
1: In other words, they don't like the limelight as well as sunlight.
5: Pretty much, Mr. Bell.
1: Uh-huh. How did you become a vampire?
5: I was introduced to it by a woman.
1: Figures.
5: I was 14 years old.
1: Seduced.
5: You could call it that.
1: I did.
5: Many female vampires are also succubi.
1: Yeah, I'm sure.
5: And, that's a pun there. But I was introduced to the lifestyle. I was introduced not only to the heightening of the senses, but also the social stature in the city of New Orleans.
1: What is it about New Orleans, anyway, that is conducive to this sort of thing?
5: I think it came from the West Indies and also the European influence. New Orleans is the most European city in this nation, and it holds very strongly to its European values.
1: Well, it also is the home to Anne Rice, who writes about people of your ilk.
5: Yes, Anne is a very special lady.
1: So, in other words, vampires generally look at the work of Anne Rice as flattery.
5: The work of Anne Rice is, I will tell you now, Mr. Bell, more fact than fiction than she will let the public know about.
1: Well, I had a feeling that might have been true, actually.
5: Miss Rice was repaid for a favor. And I don't care if telling you this now. These are things I am... Oh, can you believe a vampire with goosebumps? I have them now. But Miss Rice was repaid by a vampire in New Orleans.
1: I'm not sure I want to know more about that. I think we'll just leave it there.
5: Well, her success came back. Her success was given to her by a vampire. And she is highly successful, and she always will be. And she's highly protected.
1: How long is there any difference in the lifespan of a vampire and a normal mortal?
5: Mr. Bell, I would be happy to send you a photo of myself. I am 38 years old.
1: Yes.
5: I look like I'm 22.
1: Uh-huh.
5: I entered in vampirism at the age of 14, and I will say that I've aged 8 years in 24 years.
1: Not bad.
5: Not bad at all.
1: Beats most skin creams. But, you know, it's such a distasteful thing, this drinking of blood. How do you get past that part?
5: It's actually flavored.
1: Flavored?
5: Different flavorings. It's not what you see in the movies where someone just goes to someone's neck or rips open a vein or it's ingested through other means. Mm. Like I say at our bar, the Blue Crystal.
1: Yeah.
5: Alcoholic beverages were laced with blood. Also the food you ingest.
1: Giving new name to Bloody Marys.
5: Yes. Or blood sausage.
1: Great, a blood sausage. Well, is there anything else critical that we should know?
5: Well, I wish people would have came to the press conference. All I want you to know that the media...
1: Why did you... Now, that's a good question. Why did you want to hold a press conference? Why did you want to go public? What was your motive?
5: Because of the youth of today. Your term, the quickening, is very on target.
1: I know.
5: We have a lost generation. People who are my age, in their mid to late 30s,
1: yes.
5: They're going to be a valued commodity because there is no generation to follow them. They're very few and far between. Vampirism is contributing to that. We have serious vampire cults from Florida all the way to Seattle.
1: So you're trying to tell the American people there are many more vampires than they might imagine.
5: Yes, and they're not the kids you see with the black makeup and the pale white skin and all this. They're the ones who are basically the stormtroopers. They're the ground troops. The people behind the media are promoting this, promoting bands like Marilyn Manson, promoting all these bands, and getting the youth involved in it, but not letting them up to the upper echelon to know what the plan is.
1: Hmm. What is the plan?
5: It's basically to dispose of this last generation.
1: Wow.
5: The human race will not be around much longer, not as we know it.
1: No?
5: And it's a shame, and there are people in levels of society who know about it. They know of the plan.
1: How many vampires do you think are there now in America?
5: Over a million.
1: A million vampires?
5: Yes, Mr. Bell.
1: Well, that's frightening. That really is frightening.
5: You can read up, pick up any magazine.
1: Yes.
5: People, Variety, and read names, and 20% of the names you'll read in Variety are vampires.
1: Really?
5: We're talking major studio heads, major corporate executives.
1: So there are more vampires by percentage in Hollywood then, for
5: everywhere.
1: Example, than there are elsewhere, say in St. Louis.
5: Well, actually, if you look towards a city like Chicago, the birthplace of Walt Disney... Walt Disney was a vampire, Mr. Bell.
1: Was he really?
5: And the tradition follows in that company.
1: I mean, I've heard so much about Walt Disney, but that's one thing I've never heard, that he was a vampire. And so
5: made true for him.
1: Oh, really?
5: And the tradition carries down with people in Disney.
1: But he did so many good things, Walt did. That it's hard to imagine him as a vampire.
5: I'm not saying vampires are evil. They live a different lifestyle.
1: Well, I'm sure from your point of view you wouldn't believe that, of course.
5: You know, of course, he did many wonderful things, but he lived a certain lifestyle.
1: Mm-hmm.
5: And that lifestyle, it has been perverted. That's what I'm trying to say. They know what's happening in this world. They know where the human race is headed.
1: So you're
5: they don't care.
1: Your intent, then, was to...
5: Let the world know we're here.
1: Uh-huh.
5: Quit hiding the fact.
1: So you're coming out of the casket, so to speak.
5: I like that. I'll maybe put that on a T-shirt in my next business endeavor.
1: Well, I mean, that is what it amounts to, isn't it? All right, well,
5: okay.
1: Listen, I really have got to leave, I'm afraid, because we're at the bottom of the hour. But this has been an unusual discussion.
5: Mr. Bell, keep it in mind. If you have your email filed on computer, try to find that.
1: All right, I'll see what I can do. Otherwise, send it again. Thanks for the call, and call us again.
5: Have a good evening, Mr. Bell.
1: Yeah, you too. Ciao. Oh, was right. Only here. Only with unscreened calls. You think you would have heard that on anybody else's program? No way, Jose.
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1: Reading from the Associated Press again. A Staten woman says she found a double crop circle in a wheat field near Highway 22. Marianne Koch says the formation is about 50 to 60 feet across and is located in a field about 100 yards northeast of the Silver Creek Falls exit. Koch admits she's fascinated by crop circles, so she contacted the media in order to document this one. The first recorded case is from England in 1973, but public interest waned in the early 1990s when two British men confessed to having made the first formation. The circles, of course, are typically found in wheat or barley fields. Guess who I've got on the phone? I've got Marianne Koch on the phone, the one who found this particular circle, coming up in a moment. Well, all right. Here is Marianne Koch. Marianne, are you there?
2: Yes, I'm here.
1: All right. Are you on a portable phone?
2: No.
1: Okay. For some reason, we have hum on the line. But we'll put up with it. Marianne, you located this crop circle. You found this crop circle.
2: Well, I don't think I was probably the first one to see it, but I was the first one to report it, or that had enough excitement about it and, you know, took it forth to hope that other people would see it. I was just driving home from my store at about 7 o'clock in the evening, and I'd usually spend more time looking around the scenery and the sky and everything than I do the road, and I just looked over and said, oh, wow, there's a crop circle, and then realized I'd missed the exit, and then I said, my God, it really is a crop circle, I think, and so I was late getting home, so I went on home because I'd missed the exit, and the next morning I stopped and I got out of my car, and there's road construction going on right in front of the area where this field is, and this heavy equipment's going back and forth, and I'm looking through the dust, and I'm looking over saying, you know, that it isn't sprinklers that have made circles. It isn't other anomalies that you've normally seen fields.
1: What is this field? What's
2: it's
1: growing?
2: Wheat.
1: Wheat field?
2: Yes.
1: All right.
2: And it's just a very precise double circle. And that, to me, was a dead giveaway for...
1: All right,
2: you know,
1: a double... circles in what way? A circle within a circle or circles connected to each other or what?
2: No, it's a circle within a circle.
1: Oh.
2: Uh-huh. And it has a pathway or an opening that goes from the center to the what we'd call the top. It is on kind of a side hill. And it's, you know, I was pretty excited about it, but from the ground you couldn't see it very well. So that was Wednesday morning. And by Thursday morning I'd called the newspaper and they said they would get somebody, you know, over to talk to me.
1: Right.
2: But nobody responded. Then I called again the next morning. They said, oh, they declined to cover it.
1: Really?
2: Yeah. I thought that was pretty interesting. So I said, well, thank you very much. I'm going to call the next biggest paper I know, and I called Portland. And they said, yeah, we'll come down. They did. It did take them a little longer than I hoped, but it was over the 4th of July. And on Saturday morning, we met out the field, and they did some filming, and they also went up the helicopter and took some overhead shots.
1: Oh.
2: And I went up in an airplane on Sunday.
1: Oh, my.
2: Shot a bunch of film up, and I'll send you the whole set of the prints.
1: Is it fairly impressive from the air?
2: Well, it's actually, I think by crop circle standards, it's sort of small, very clean looking. It's a nice little crop circle, I'd say. It's probably, Skip, the guy that called you a little while ago?
1: Yes.
2: He actually went out there and measured it, and I'm surprised he didn't say anything to you.
1: What do we know about, how big is it?
2: About 45 and a half feet across, and it has a signature off to the side, which I didn't know what a signature was exactly until I got a call from the Research Center for Crop Circle Studies.
1: Yes.
2: And they were telling me that in the signature, or the funny little down graph on the side, that the anomalies that they find when they examine it are about 100 times more active or more changed than in the actual circle itself.
1: In the signature.
2: Yes.
1: There is a Dr. Levengood.
2: Yes.
1: I'm sure you know of him. Have they sent samples to Dr. Levengood?
2: Well, that's why it surprised me that Scott didn't say a word. Scott's the one that's supposed to have, Skip's the one that's supposed to have taken the samples and sent them there. And
1: okay.
2: So I'm hoping that that happened, because he got to the farmer before I did.
1: What's the farmer got to say about all this?
2: Well, he claims he found it about 4 days before I did, and that he wasn't going to really say too much about it, and he was pretty upset with me for putting it in the paper.
1: Yeah, I understand that. In other words, they're afraid people are going to go tromping across their field and ruin their crop.
2: Well, there are people who are disrespectful and have walked in this field. But proportionately, most of the people walk on the one little tiny path that has been put in there, and most people will just stay off this field, but there's a few people that have gone in the circle. I've not yet gone out there because I just don't feel right about doing that without permission. But the air photographs are cool, but what I want to really say is that after we examined these air photographs and saw the signature and a few things on here, I was talking to Charlotte King in Salem, and she's...
1: I know Charlotte,
2: okay.
1: Yes.
2: Okay. And she and I discovered that on these photographs, you can see some kind of energy pathways that makes a different pattern on the whole field. And it shows up in all the photographs, both the ones taken from 1,500 feet and the ones taken from 1,800 feet.
1: Huh.
2: And it makes, they come in from each corner, and then there's sort of a bar through the middle that connects them, and the crop circle isn't really on the exact grid of this other pattern. And it looks sort of like a 12-foot wide, sort of like brushing effect. And it has little swirl lines across it. And it's fairly subtle, and yet you can pick it out once you know what you're looking for. You can see it in all these photos.
1: Uh-huh.
2: So I'm going to send you a whole set. I want you to see that. And
1: well, I'll scan them and get them on the website.
2: Great.
1: So yeah. Everybody can see it.
2: I don't know what those energy lines are, but... it's just something new that I don't know. It's great.
1: Was there any evidence that a human being did it? I mean, were there? I guess that's really hard because I'm sure there were tracks there by the time you saw it.
2: Well, actually, by the time I saw it, there was only one little sign that one person had walked in, and I assumed that was the farmer to see what was in the field.
1: Sure.
2: And
1: did he indicate over what period it formed, or did he just sort of find it one day?
2: He said one day it wasn't there, and the next day it was.
1: Uh-huh.
2: And Skip, who called in earlier, I'm surprised he didn't say more, because he gained the confidence of the farmer early, but after Skip, this is what I understand, after Skip took the samples and whatever, he told the farmer that he was fairly convinced that it wasn't a real crop circle. And Skip belongs to MUFON, and so forth, but I don't know how many crop circles he's actually seen, probably about as many as I have, which is like, now we're counting one, you know?
1: Yeah.
2: And,
1: I've never seen one in person.
2: Yeah, well, the sheer sign of it is, I've been trained in remote viewing, and so I didn't want to go in the crop circle because I just didn't feel right since I didn't have permission. But I figured I could remote view it. Well, I happened to sit down and do my remote viewing about the time they were taking samples. I didn't really know that, but when I got there, I found them taking samples. And what I found out, too, was that after they left there, they didn't feel very well, which is, I think, normal after you get in a crop circle. There's a lot of electromagnetic
1: energy.
2: It can affect you. You can have headache and stomach ache and that kind of thing. So I'm surprised he didn't say any of that to you. So maybe we can get him to call back and fill in some blanks here.
1: Well, maybe. I certainly appreciate the information you've given me. It's not every day you get to talk to somebody who actually found a crop circle.
2: Well, I have another little piece of news that now that we got it on the newspaper, a couple of people called me and said, oh, is this the one that's over between Corvallis and Independence? And I said, no, this is the one between Staten and Salem. So there may be another one over here because some people said, oh, I saw one over, you know, and so I have to go see if they really saw one or not.
1: Well, now, what's going on in Oregon?
2: Well, there's been a lot of triangle ships showing up. There's been a lot of lights in the sky. There's been some blue lightning the other night. A number of things are going on that we don't know what it's all about yet.
1: Well, we're in a strange time, Marianne. We really are.
2: Yes, we are.
1: Well, look, I sincerely appreciate the information and any follow-ups. Do you have my address?
2: I have your fax address, but I don't know if...
1: No. You need my mailing address. You're going to send...
2: Well, I've got your newsletter. It's in there, right?
1: Well, let's see. Is it? I think it is. If not, let me give it to you now.
2: Okay, great.
1: You ready?
2: Huh?
1: It's P.O. Box 4755.
2: 4755.
1: In Pahrump. P-A-H-R-U-M-P.
2: Mm-hmm.
1: Nevada. Zip code 89041.
2: 041.
1: Dash 4755. And if you'll get me the photos, I'll get them on the website.
2: I will get them right off to you tomorrow, and I'll send them special quick mail.
1: All right, consider it done.
2: Yeah, thank you.
1: Marianne Koch, thank you.
2: Thank you.
1: Take care. There's a lady who found the crop circle, folks, in Oregon. And there may be a second one in Oregon. What is going on? These really are strange times. Anybody out there have the feeling of a definite impending event? On my international line, you're on the air. Good morning.
3: Hey, good day, Art. How you doing from Australia?
1: Oh, I'm doing very well. What part of Australia are you in?
3: This is Mark in Melbourne. I've called you before.
1: Yes, Mark.
3: Yeah, this has been an interesting show tonight, and I want you to know that you get this amazing echo on tonight's play out on the Internet.
1: Really?
3: So you get a bunch of repeats, so I'll wait until you finish your live, and I'll go back and pull down the archive and see whether it was actually the Internet, my connection, or maybe your satellite.
1: It's hard to say. There are so many links in between here and Australia. It takes about 7 or 8 jumps before it gets to Australia.
3: Yeah, I can appreciate that. I just wanted to talk about a article I saw in one of our newspapers a couple days ago.
1: Okay.
3: And it talked about a bloke from Sacramento who's in the real estate business. And what is he selling? The moon.
1: Oh, yeah. I believe he has also now begun to sell plots on Mars as well.
3: I wouldn't doubt it. You know, the guy's already making money off of it, and it's not illegal. And, you know, some of them have got some little towns, some people named towns on the moon already.
1: Well, I think that he has named himself Master of the Universe or something.
3: Something strange like that.
1: And as Master of the Universe, why, he is also Realtor of the Universe. And that's a pretty good deal, actually, when you think about it. There's also a company that will name a star after you. For a certain amount of money. Not that it is official in any way, but they send you a little map of where your star is, and you got a star.
3: My goodness, what a sight on real capitalism. Well, I'll let you go. It's been a great show, and from Australia, we want to just say keep up the good work and say hello to all the other Australians that are down here listening to you, including my friend Stan Deo.
1: Oh, yes, and good morning to you, Stan. Thank you very much for the call from down under, where the seasons are different. It is now their winter time there. Can you imagine that? Their winter time. Or summertime. Even though it hasn't quite been the summer it should have been, so far, anyway. East of the Rockies, you're on the air. Hi.
4: Hi, Art. This is Jeff from Pinson, Alabama.
1: How you doing, Jeff?
4: Pretty good. I want to talk to that guy who said he was a vampire.
1: Well, he's already gone, unfortunately.
4: Yeah, just,
1: But I have a feeling that he was serious.
4: Yeah, he said he didn't like being out in sunlight.
1: Yeah.
4: I guess he doesn't like nuclear power either.
1: That's a question. I wonder how they feel about nuclear power. It's not exactly the same as sunlight.
4: It's pretty much. I mean, can you imagine what would happen if the Reagan administration had invented the sun? Imagine a giant, continuously exploding hydrogen bomb with no shielding. Good God, your first guess had blown a blood vessel.
1: Yeah, you probably would.
4: It's okay. I mean, it's okay that we can put a little bit of, 72 pounds of plutonium, like there's not more uranium than that, up under the ground, leaking radon gas all over the place we don't have anything to do with. Now, if we want to get rid of it and shoot out into space where it doesn't hurt anybody, now we're going to blow up.
1: Wait a minute now. Hold on now. Uranium-238 is pretty serious stuff. Hmm. And should it re-enter the atmosphere, there'd be a lot of unhappy campers, believe me.
4: Well, that's already happened in Canada. Not everybody's dead. I think, to me, technophobia is a lot more frightening than any amount of plutonium. Because remember, the dinosaurs were destroyed because of their lack of technology. Now,
5: in other words, had they been able to shoot that that KT event thing out of the sky before it arrived, well, they'd still be here roaming the Earth, and we'd be an afterthought.
4: Very true. In fact, I think I know of a new conspiracy. See, I think that the vampires, that the first they're going to ban all of our space probes, then they're going to ban the sun, and since we'll all be bumping around in the dark, we'll have to be vampires, see?
5: Well, I think that's kind of what he was driving at anyway.
4: Yeah, we'll just all be in the dark, and, you know, the colleges say, we don't need sunlight anymore, we don't, that photosynthesis, that's on its way out. We're all going this chemosynthesis, and we'll just go down to the oceans and stay around with smokers and hug our dolphins.
5: Well, I don't get a lot of sun. I mean, I work these hours, so I don't get a lot of sun. I am not, however, a vampire.
4: You know, I think I just might be because I don't like garlic. I've been a security guard for too long. I don't even remember what the sunlight looks anymore. And can you imagine an Alabama redneck vampire? God help us all.
5: Indeed. And I thank you for the call.
4: Thank you.
5: An Alabama redneck vampire. Huh. So in the back of his pickup truck, he'd probably have like an IV bottle or something. West of the Rockies, you're on the air. Hello.
6: Hey, Art.
5: Hey, yes.
6: Hey, this is Josh from Pasco, Washington.
5: Yes, sir.
6: Hey, I was just wondering to ask you two questions.
5: Okay.
6: Okay, are there really men in black?
5: Yes.
6: There are.
5: Yes.
6: Where do they work out of from, supposedly?
5: Men in Black headquarters.
6: Which is in where you think?
5: Well, now, you know I can't talk about that.
6: Hmm.
5: But, I mean, that's the best answer I can give you right now.
6: Hmm. So is there any possibility that, like, if something like that freaky occurrence up in Seattle, they would respond to?
5: Only if there is evidence of it lurking or held by somebody. Then, of course, Men in Black are dispatched to take that evidence.
6: Also, one last question.
5: Sure.
6: What kind of smokes do you smoke?
5: Cigarettes?
6: Yeah.
5: Carlton 120s.
6: Carlton 120s.
5: Yeah, they're almost not a cigarette in the sense that they have so little tar and nicotine in them, supposedly, that, you know, like, you know, when every now and then somebody will bum a cigarette from you or want to, and I'll say, sure, and I'll pull out my cigarettes, and they'll say, no, thanks.
6: Really?
5: Yeah.
6: Huh. Well, I used to smoke some Saratoga 120s, and people were constantly addicted and bumming them from me.
5: Really?
6: Really.
5: I'm always embarrassed. I mean, I offer them and they say, hey, I meant a real cigarette.
6: Well, those are real cigarettes. They're manly cigarettes.
5: No, I'm talking about my Carltons.
6: Mm. Okay, well, thank you, sir.
5: All right, you're welcome. It really is embarrassing. Can I bum a cigarette? Oh, sure, here. Oh, well, no, thank you. And I moved to these years ago. I used to smoke Salems. That was a decade ago or so, and I noticed they were pretty harsh on me. So I switched to the Carltons, and they seemed better, milder, almost not a cigarette in a sense, but still satisfying to the heroin-like habitual cravings that I have. First-time caller line, you're on the air.
7: Oh, hello.
5: Hello.
7: Actually, you know, Art, I called to tell you a story because I think you're probably the only person who's open-minded enough on radio to believe it, or at least to contemplate it.
5: I'll contemplate it.
7: Okay. When I was a child, before I was in first grade, there were seven kids in my family, and my older sister, she's almost 3 years older than me, there was an empty lot behind our house, and we lived in a huge Dutch colonial house in San Francisco.
5: Yes.
7: Now, I went to go get my sister because my mother said it was dinner time. So I ran in the backyard and climbed up the brick trellis.
5: Yes.
7: And looked over the fence and tried to hop onto the 2x4 and look over. And my sister was on the ground with two men in black. I know that's so cliche.
5: Uh-huh.
7: They were dressed in black with black hats. And one of them had a syringe to her arm.
5: Oh, man.
7: And I screamed her name. I can see this like a movie in my head all my life, and I'm 41.
5: Men in black with needles. That's horrible.
7: I know, and I remember it to this day that
5: she doesn't. Is this the story that was supposed to cheer me up?
7: Well, no, but just to let you know that, you know,
5: I'm going to have a guest on Men in Black.
7: Oh, yeah?
5: Yeah, not a laughable thing, a serious thing.
7: Well, this was serious. My sister doesn't remember it.
5: All right. Well, I'm going to have a guess. Listen, my program is ending.
7: Well, so, I should say goodnight to all of America for you.
5: And not just America, but Canada and Australia and, you know, everybody.
7: All our buddies.
5: Good night, all.
7: Thanks, Art.
5: Thank you. That's it from the high desert. Good night.

0: if you have a fax for Art Bell in the Kingdom of Nye, send it to him at area code 702-727-8499. 702-727-8499. Please limit your faxes to one or two pages. This is Coast to Coast AM with Art Bell. Now, here again is Art.
1: Once again, here I am in a moment. Graham Hancock. You should know who Graham Hancock is. Many, many books to his credit. Fingerprints of the Gods, The Message of the Sphinx, The Sign and the Seal. He's working on a new one all about Mars. So we'll be asking about that and a whole lot of other things. Well, I'll tell you, the rumors are flying around about Egypt. Our State Department, of course, has warned Americans away, saying they've got indications there's going to be more terrorism in Cairo, and I imagine Egypt is about empty right now. Well, all right. Graham Hancock was formerly East Africa correspondent for The Economist and covered the war between Somalia and Ethiopia. And I'll tell you, for those of you who don't know, The Economist is the publication that everybody in Europe reads. You see it there as you would see the New York Times ads if you're in the middle of New York City. I mean, it's everywhere. He also, by the way, worked for the London Sunday Times. His books include Africa Arc, Peoples of the Horn, the very widely acclaimed Lords of Poverty, which earned the 1998 J.L. Mencken Award for an outstanding book of journalism, The Sign and the Seal, the international bestseller that documented his real-life quest for the Ark of the Covenant, a quest that took him from Jerusalem to southern Egypt and the highlands of northern Ethiopia. In a review, as a matter of fact, of The Sign and the Seal, Hancock was credited by The Guardian with having, quote, invented a new genre, an intellectual whodunit by a do-it-yourself sleuth, end quote. He is a very prolific writer indeed. Message of the Sphinx by Graham Hancock, Robert Bavall, and a new work underway now all about Mars, all the way across the continent and all the way across the Atlantic. If we have done it, here is Graham Hancock. Graham, welcome to the program.
2: Hi, how are you?
1: I'm just fine, Graham. Very honored to have you back on again.
2: Thanks. It's a pleasure. It's a pleasure to be on. And I suppose it's deep in the night where you are, and I'm looking at a misty morning in the southwest of England here.
1: Well, then that is as usual anyway. We've been having...
2: Yes, all is fine with the planet.
1: All right. Boy, so much to talk to you about. Graham, I'm going to start right off with the heavy stuff. Here in America, we are having a real row right now about the new... Global Surveyor photographs of the face on Mars. The first photograph came out, and frankly, it looked like the leavings of a cat box, you know, a litter box or something.

0: which is to look at the medium resolution image that came out first and to say, well, this absolutely proves that that there's nothing of interest in terms of artificial structures on Mars. I mean, there seems to me, certainly in the press in Britain, I can't speak for the American press because I haven't seen it, to have been an incredibly hasty and almost relieved reaction along the lines of, oh yes, all those Mars people were just cranks after all, and now NASA has proved it, so we can all rest quietly and forget about it. And I think that this is, I think this is a huge and extraordinary pity that the issue should be taken that way. We're engaged in a seminal event here. This is the first time that we have ever really explored a neighboring world, at least the first time in our memory as a species. And to allow ourselves to be deflected from a very intriguing aspect of that exploration, and to allow ourselves to feel that there's nothing there further to look for in terms of signs of intelligence, is, I think, extremely sad on the basis of this image. Quite frankly, the image is ambiguous. It's extremely ambiguous, and I always felt that it would be.
1: Oh, I absolutely ambiguous. Agree with you, Graham. As a matter of fact... All experts here even agree on that, but they nevertheless insist on claiming that this ends the controversy and there is no face.
0: I think those who support the position of artificiality at Cydonia have definitely been dealt a grievous blow by this photograph. I think it's up to them now to sustain their position. And it has to be remembered, and it's a very important point, that the face structure, whatever it is, whether it's a hill or whether it's actually some kind of face, is set in a context, and that context is very large, surrounded by a lot of other structures. And I think that NASA must, and I believe they, I hope they will, photograph those other structures on the coming two passes that are going to be made over that area. And I think that really what's needed to get to grips with this issue is to look in detail at photographs taken from a variety of different angles, not only of the face, but also of the dozens of other structures that are found all around it. And I think it would be really premature and silly, and in fact I'd go further, stupid of us to write off this aspect of the Mars mystery simply on the basis of one photograph. We aren't in a much better position now than we were in 1976, and I think that more images are needed before anybody comes to a conclusion. But you know, Art, at the end of the day, this question of images of things is never going to settle the matter.
1: Mm-hmm.
0: The only thing that's really going to settle the matter, and most people who've been researching in this field have said this from the beginning, the only thing that's really going to settle this matter is a manned landing on Mars. I can give you an example of why I think that, and that concerns another disputed structure, this time on Earth. And that disputed structure is the so-called underwater monument at Yonaguni in Japan. Now, I scuba dive, and I've dived to that monument more than a dozen times.
1: Oh, I would really like your impressions of that.
0: Well,
1: this, folks, is off the Ryukyuan Islands near Okinawa.
0: And, that's right.
1: And what have you found there? What
0: well,
1: is
0: I'll,
1: there?
0: I'll come to that, but the first thing that I want to tell you is that I've dived at that monument with two geologists. On two separate occasions, and subsequently I've put those two geologists together to discuss the monument in a room. Now, one of the geologists was Professor Robert Schock from Boston University, who, as you know, is a very open-minded man and is extremely open to the idea of an earlier Sphinx. In fact, he's provided the basic geological work that has raised the whole issue over the age of the Sphinx at Giza. And I thought it would be a very good idea for him to have a look at this underwater monument in Japan.
1: Mm-hmm.
0: And quite frankly, after six dives to the monument, Schock's impression, although he feels that it definitely merits further research, a great deal of further research, his instinctual impression is that somehow this extraordinary thing is natural. Now, I have also dived there with Professor Masaki Kimura from Okinawa University, who's made more than 100 dives to the monument. Kimura is also a geologist, and he is convinced that it's artificial. So we have here an enormous structure. It's about 500 feet long and 60

0: Shanghai, which has been seen and physically touched by two highly qualified geologists, and they both reach different opinions about it. Now, if that happens, you know, with ground truth, actually when you're face to face with the object itself,
1: mm-hmm.
0: if we can get that level of disagreement over such an object that we can actually see and touch, you can imagine how difficult it is to reach a rational and informed judgment on the face on Mars simply from a photograph.
1: Well, maybe this is where you can help me out a little bit, Graham. You're absolutely right, of course. And the two camps with regard to the artifacts on Mars are literally at war. I mean, they are ripping each other's guts out. The insults are flying.
0: We realize, of course, Art, that this is a war for the human soul. This is not a war for some petty scientific definition. This is a war for the question of what we are and what our place is
1: yes.
0: in the universe.
1: Yes.
0: It's a war of paradigm between a view that sees us as the center of creation with nothing else outside us and a view that sees the universe as filled with life. There's a fundamental issue in society here which is underlined by this debate. And it's inevitable, since the stakes are so high, since the stakes are our own understanding of what we are, it's inevitable that that war, unfortunately, should be fairly bloody, with neither side taking any prisoners. And as they say, and have said for a long time, the first casualty of war is the truth.
1: Indeed. So then you don't see any, I certainly don't think anything has yet been settled with these photographs. I have high hopes for the ones they're going to yet take of the other artifacts there, but I'll bet when the day is ended, we still have a great big fight on our hands. Do you think in our lifetimes, Graham, it'll ever be settled?
0: I think the only way that it can be settled is to land on Mars and look at these issues. And that requires a scientific establishment which is prepared to recognize that as a priority. The way that NASA has presented this whole recent adventure is as a kind of sop to public opinion. Oh, well, the public got a bit excited about this, so we'll just show them how stupid they are.
1: Mm.
0: And I just think that that's a very sad and dull attitude to this whole wonderful mystery. Mars is the most intriguing planet in the solar system.
1: But then it's also one, Graham, that doesn't make any sense, because NASA, of course, would want to be funded to try a man shot to Mars. And that effort would certainly get a big boost if they found something that appeared to be artificial. Now, the conspiratorialists, on the other hand, think that NASA is hiding all of this.
0: What I think may be being hidden is more profound than that. I think that Mars has something to tell us about the cataclysmic history of the Earth. I think that if one really gets to grips with Mars and looks at this extraordinary planet, which has a thing called the line of dichotomy running along the middle of it, it's like an equator, only it's tilted at about 35 degrees to the mm-hmm. present equator of Mars, mm-hmm. and it divides the planet roughly into two hemispheres. And north of the line of dichotomy, the planet is 3 kilometers lower than it is south of the line of dichotomy. So one can almost imagine a ragged line of cliffs running all the way around the planet, dropping sheer down 3 kilometers to a lower area, and that lower area is extremely smooth and uncratered, whereas the southern part of Mars is unbelievably devastated with thousands of massive 30-kilometer-plus wide craters. This planet has been hit by the most horrific devastation from space. It's been hit by a bombardment of asteroids, or I believe more likely fragments of a giant comet. And the question that really arises is Earth subject to the same fate that Mars has been subject? And this is why the monuments on Mars, in inverted commas, of course, the alleged monuments on Mars, are so interesting to me. Because taken in context with the cataclysmic history of the planet, with, again, disputed evidence of primitive microbial life on the planet, which under any normal evolutionary laws one would expect eventually to have developed into higher life forms. But to me, this raises a whole other issue over the story of life on Mars and the story of what happened to Mars and the story of what happened to Earth. And I've become very aware during the research for the book on Mars that I'm publishing in June of a huge body of scientific study into the issue of asteroid and comet impact. Mm-hmm. A huge body of scientific study that has really not made its way out in any thorough manner to the general public. And believe me, this is scary, scary, scary material. And I can understand why certain people in government and in science would not want that material, the real story of what happened to Mars, to get too much out into the public domain.
1: Well, what was Mars once? Mars had an atmosphere, I believe, a rather thicker atmosphere than it does now.
0: There's no doubt that Mars once had a dense and possibly Earth-like atmosphere, that Mars had oceans, that Mars had rivers that ran for millions of years, etching deep channels in the surface of Mars. And there's no doubt that all of this formerly attractive and undoubtedly potentially life-bearing atmosphere of Mars, there's no doubt that it was all stripped away as a result of a horrific cataclysm. You have to envisage this planet, which is about half the size of the Earth, being hit by a massive simultaneous bombardment of huge quantities of rock from outer space. Very, very, very large. We're looking at some massive object which fragments close to Mars and which peppers the entire southern hemisphere of the planet, south of this line of dichotomy, with an enormous explosion of objects.
1: Dr. Van Flanderen rather believes that it is an exploded planet that used to be, that in fact Mars was a moon of that planet. Your theory is very much like that, but you think rather that it was a series or a very large, kind of like a
0: There's a couple of problems with the exploded planet theory. I'm familiar with Van Flanderen's work, and I think it's very interesting work. But one problem with an exploded planet theory is to explain how you explode a planet in the first place.
1: Yes.
0: Which is something that that Van Flanderen has never successfully done, in my opinion. And the other theory which has been put forward by a number of people, of a planet-sized body coming close to the existing Mars and then exploding, also raises the question of how a planet-sized body does that, how it moves into an orbit that would bring it close to Mars. But there are objects in our solar system which are capable of doing this damage and which we're all familiar with, and those objects are comets. And what's, I think, not widely understood by the general public is that comets can vary enormously in size, and a group of astronomers, including Victor Klube of Oxford University in Britain, Fred Hoyle and Chandra Wickramasinghe and others, have developed a theory concerning giant comets, objects 300 or 400 kilometers wide, which drift in from the outer solar system and which fragment as they come close to planets, rather as Shoemaker-Levy 9 fragmented in 1994.
1: With what kind of return cycle?
0: Well, the thing about comets is that we really know almost nothing about them. Our entire database on comets is really based on 300 years of observations from this tiny corner of the solar system, which itself is a tiny little pocket of the galaxy.
1: Well, we watch Shoemaker-Levy 9 fragment and then plow into Jupiter. If instead of Jupiter, those pieces had plowed into Earth, what would have been the result?
0: End of all life on Earth, without any doubt. Without any doubt, the planet would have been sterilized. There would be no life left at all. The planet would be a bit like Mars, actually.
1: So we have a rather recent example close by of this occurring.
0: Yes, we have. It's as though the cosmos decided to give us a warning call, you know, a kind of wake-up call. Hey, guys, look what comets can do to planets. Here's Jupiter, giant planet, made largely of gas. You think it would shoulder aside or absorb an object like this? Well, let's just show you what 21 fragments of a 40-kilometer-wide comet can do to a planet. And we saw the gates of hell open on Jupiter when those fragments of a comet hit it.
1: Yes, we did. All right, Graham, hold on. We're at the bottom of the hour. Rest. We'll be right back to you. My guest from Great Britain, live, is Graham Hancock, a very, very prolific author. And also, one of those who will be along debating with Zahi Awas, Daniel Brinkley, Robert Bavall, Dr. Krupp. Oh, that's going to be some cruise. We'll tell you about it. I'm Art Bell. This is Coast.

0: up with Art Bell in the Kingdom of Nye. From east of the Rockies, dial 1-800-825-5033. 1-800-825-5033. West of the Rockies, including Montana, Wyoming, Colorado, and New Mexico, 1-800-618-8255. 1-800-618-8255. Now again, here's Art Bell.
1: My guest live from Great Britain is Graham Hancock, and he'll be right back. Now, let us operate with the scenario that we are sort of skirting around, or maybe we're not skirting around it, and that is that man has been around before, that our origins may not be what we think they are. There has been a new discovery in southern Egypt that is confounding the Egyptians. All over the world, we are making discoveries that suggest all the timelines we thought were right are wrong. But Graham, can the world accept, will the world accept that, or do you think that it ought to be kept secret?
2: I'll tell you, the bottom line for me, Art, is I believe that this wonderful planet that we live on is in enormous danger. I'm convinced of this now, and I really can't quite understand why it is that the work of the scientists who have been embedded in this field for a long time, the field of giant comets and asteroid research, I really can't understand why their work hasn't got out to the public to the extent that it should have done, because what that work shows is that we are in clear and present danger, and yet it is a danger which it is possible for mankind to avert. But if we're going to avert this danger, we need a complete change of heart, a complete change of attitude. Ours is a species that has become immersed to an appalling degree in materialism and in a kind of wicked violence during the course of this century. And accompanying that wicked violence has been a closure of mind to all that cannot be immediately weighed and measured and empirically tested.
1: Yes.
2: And it's the reverse side of the coin that leads to the blind, horrific violence of which our species is so careful. And because it has led us to be closed-minded and blind, it causes us to ignore the danger that confronts us, and it causes us to ignore the advice and the warnings of the ancients on this matter. It's as though we've deliberately cut off our entire heritage as a species beyond the last 2,000 or 3,000 years when things have been written down. Everything before that is just considered to be irrelevant to us. And yet what we have there is the accumulated advice of our ancestors, who undoubtedly experienced cataclysmic events before, particularly at the end of the last ice age. And because of the state of mind that we're plunged in today, we're ignoring that. And if we continue to ignore it, I'm convinced that we're going to pay a terrible price, and that in the language of ancient mythology, that the gods will once again punish us for our arrogance and our cruelty.
1: Well, I suppose this is pure speculation, but if the Hall of Records is ever uncovered, would you expect it to contain, Graham, a sort of a instruction manual from those who were once here about the mistake they made that shouldn't be made again? Is that what they left for us?
2: I'm convinced that such a message has been passed down to us, not just in a single Hall of Records, but in an entire network of monuments all around the world, which are linked to mythology and linked to astronomy. And using the tools of astronomy and an open-minded consideration of mythology and of the nature of the monuments, there is an enormous amount of information that has been very carefully encoded and deliberately passed down to us by our ancestors. But we have to take a step in order to benefit from that information. We have to be prepared to listen to what they have to say, and right now we're not.
1: Let me quickly turn my attention, because we don't have a lot of time. I want to talk about Dr. Zahi Waas a little bit.
2: Yeah.
1: There is a persistent rumor that Dr. Zahi Waas has been removed from office. Now, this is a fairly recent rumor, and I wonder if you've heard anything.
2: I have not heard anything of that, and I have no reason to assume that that's the case. As you know, I'm participating in a conference on board a cruise ship. a floating conference, the first ever confrontation between myself and Zahi Hawass.
1: Yes, I should tell you, Graham, that I interviewed Zahi about the coming cruise, and he suggested that somebody might get tossed in the water, and I think that he might have had you or Robert in mind.
2: Well, I don't think so, actually, because there's been a series of developments over the course of the last year concerning ourselves and Zahi. And I last met with Zahi in December in Egypt, at which time I spent 6 hours around Sphinx with him, and at which time he showed himself willing to answer any question that I had to ask and to show me anything that I wanted to see. This meeting of mine with Zahi had been preceded by a meeting that Robert Bovall had with Zahi in July of 1997, and had been preceded by a meeting in November of 1997 that John Anthony West had with Zahi. And I feel that a number of painful issues that have arisen and been the subject of a great deal of controversy over the last 2 to 3 years are on the verge of resolution, and that all parties to this debate are no longer anxious to engage in personal attacks and personal insults, but rather want to get down and discuss the issues, the real issues, the issues of the true origins of mankind, the past of our species.
1: Well, then
2: discuss those issues in depth, and that's why we're doing this conference.
1: Then let us, yes, of course, let us then discuss what really might be. I, too, last year went to Giza and got a personal tour by Zahi, and of course he said, you can ask anything you want, you can go anywhere you want, and I did. But I also realized, Graham, that if there was something going on there that Zahi did not want to tell me about, and I did not know to ask, believe me, I would not know that it was there. Would you agree with that?
2: Yes, I would agree with that. The situation which we often forget is that Egypt has a government, and that Zahi Hawass is a senior official in that government. And like any country with a government, it has a right to run its affairs in the way that it chooses. And we will be told exactly what the Egyptian government wants to tell us, and nothing else. This is a certain fact, and we should not expect any more. I feel that the best way forward is definitely to engage in dialogue, and through that dialogue, through a gradual opening to consideration of wider issues, that we may in the future get better information on Giza than we've had in the past. And I'm at present cautiously optimistic that better information will be available during the course of this year and will be shared with the general public, because one thing that the debates and the controversy over the last 2 years have done, without any doubt, is that they've made the Egyptian government aware of international public opinion. They've made the Egyptian government aware that a very large number of people in countries all around the world are deeply concerned by what happens at Giza, and I'm pleased to say that awareness on the part of the Egyptian government does now seem to be translating itself into a new spirit of openness. I hope I'm right.
1: I hope you are, too. When I last spoke with Zahi here on the air, he announced that he was going to close the Great Pyramid for a 6 or 8 month period. Are you aware of that?
2: Yeah, I am aware of that, and I personally never feel happy when a monument like the Great Pyramid is closed down for 8 months, and I cannot understand the logic of closing the Great Pyramid for 8 months. Mm-hmm. It isn't necessary to close it for 8 months in order to conduct renovations in it.
1: Oh, could it be he has other work to do?
2: Look, this possibility of work, archaeology, investigations being done at Giza out of the public eye is one that will never go away. This is a place where the stakes for investigators are very high. They're high for two reasons. Firstly, because a serious archaeologist who regards himself as a member of that profession and who values the opinions of his peers is placing himself in mortal danger every time he looks for anything at Giza beyond the normal, routine, run-of-the-mill theory of Egyptologists. So one can see reasons why people who were investigating such issues at Giza would wish to keep it from the public, purely because they don't want to be embarrassed if they turn out to be wrong. And of course, one can envisage other much more sinister reasons why secrecy might take place. Personally, I think that this decision to close the Great Pyramid for 8 months is going to lead to an enormous amount of speculation.
1: Of course, at the moment, it may not matter. There are so many warnings about travel to Egypt that almost nobody's going there anyway.
2: Yeah, Egypt has been devastated by this whole situation. And it was very sad to note when I was there in December, and I traveled very widely around the country at that time, that there were almost no foreigners in Egypt
1: mm-hmm.
2: at all, almost
1: Indeed.
2: None.
1: Mm-hmm.
2: And this has come about because of, very naturally, because people don't want to get shot and murdered while they're visiting a temple. But the situation, like so many issues, has been really badly overplayed. I found on my travels in Egypt in December that the country is safer than it's ever been. I mean, at long last, the Egyptian government has taken a step it should have taken long ago, which is to put armed and highly visible units, and clearly competent and professional men, at all of these sites. If those armed men had been present at the Temple of Hatshepsut during last year's massacre, there would have been no massacre.
1: You can get your reaction to it. This is a spotlight, a Guardian spotlight interview of Dr. Hawass. The Guardian asked him, Dr. Hawass, I'm sure you're aware that Robert Bovall and Graham Hancock are publicly saying negative things about you and others who oversee the treasures of ancient Egypt. Dr. Hawass, yes, it is unfortunate, the things they are saying. For example, Hancock and Bovall are asking people to sign petitions to stop secretive work at Giza, but he says there is no secret work going on at Giza. Of course, for Hancock and Bovall to suggest some kind of conspiracy at Giza helps them sell books. They profit from the pyramids, while in Egypt we struggle to conserve these treasures.
2: Mm. When was that done?
1: That was in March of 97.
2: Yeah, that was a year ago. It's interesting to hear that voice from the past, because it is a voice from the past, and things have moved on a lot in the last year. The first point that I'd like to make is that the issue of petitions and of the public campaign regarding excavations at Giza was 100% successful. The project at Giza to which we objected, the project involving Florida State University, looking for tunnels and chambers under the Sphinx in an extremely secretive manner, and undoubtedly with certainly on the part of some individuals involved in that project a background hidden agenda, that project was stopped. And I don't believe that project would have been stopped if there hadn't been this massive public reaction to it. And we felt very strongly that whatever is to happen at Giza in the future, that project should not continue, because the nature of the project was fundamentally flawed. The other thing that has happened following the meeting that Zahi Hawass had with John West in November is that he has indicated a powerful willingness on the part of the Egyptian authorities to reconsider the Boston proposal, which John West and Robert Schock had put in, to conduct a thorough geological scientific investigation of the Sphinx. This was the other problem that Robert Bovall and I had with Zahi Hawass, was the way that earlier project had been arbitrarily stopped and then replaced with a much more suspect one pursuing rather similar objectives. That situation has been redressed. The objectives of our campaign have, as far as we're concerned, been achieved, and we still see no reason to engage in further personal animosity. What we want to do is to get down and discuss the issues and keep a serious public debate and public awareness going on about Giza well into the future.
1: All right, well, let's address one of those. When I was at Giza, Dr. Hawass took me to the base of one of the pyramids, where he had several workers, and he said, Art, I am going to show you how the Egyptians built the pyramids. Upon which he said, look at this, a 1-ton or 5-ton stone, limestone, I can't remember what it was, and a worker got up on top of this rock, giant rock, and started pounding on it all the way around until incredibly it cracked right in half in front of my eyes. I've got it on video, and he said, Art, that is how the pyramids were built.
2: Yes, it's the only problem is that there's 2.5 million blocks like that, and they're raised to a height of 450 feet above the ground with absolute spot-on modern scientific precision to north, south, east, and west. That would be a trick that nobody today could pull off. But of course, we agree, when I say we, I mean myself, John West, Robert Bavall, and others, we disagree fundamentally with Zahi Hawass and the Egyptologists over this issue. We think the pyramids are an enormous mystery, and we think that any rational and reasonable human being should see that immediately. But we're glad that the level of debate on this has now stopped being a series of vituperative personal attacks and has moved on to the level of serious discussion involving serious academics and ourselves in looking in depth at this issue and trying to present our case jointly in front of the public.
1: Well, do you think if the age of these artifacts, and now new ones, I believe, discovered south, to the south?
2: A very intriguing megalithic circle has been found in southern Egypt, somewhat south of Aswan, which
1: yes.
2: has rather like a small version of Stonehenge in some ways, which has very precise astronomical alignments, and which appears to be extremely old, perhaps as old as 6,500 years,
1: mm-hmm.
2: perhaps older because you can't date stone. Again, what this shows is a heritage of astronomical and architectural knowledge in Egypt, which has previously been dismissed by Egyptologists as impossible.
1: But the age of these things would tamper with a lot of what Egyptians believe as their personal paradigms, would it not?
2: Yes, I think that Egyptians and indeed the whole world has to wake up to the exciting possibility that Egyptian civilization may be much older than we have previously thought it to be. There's been a kind of, again, it's been part of the hysterical media climate over this issue, has been in Egypt itself a tendency to say that whenever somebody like me or John West or Robert Bavall stands up and says that there's evidence of an older civilization in Egypt, that we're somehow trying to steal history from the Egyptians. And our view really is this is a terrible misunderstanding of what we mean, because what we are actually trying to say is that Egyptian history is much older and much more noble than anybody could ever have imagined, that this country bears a legacy for the whole of mankind, and that legacy goes deeply back into prehistory, and that it's a legacy of knowledge and wisdom which we desperately need today.
1: Well, as you well know, Edgar Cayce predicted the location of the Hall of Records beneath the Sphinx, and I interviewed Edgar Cayce's son, and I believe that this is the year, is it not, that discovery was to be made? What do you think?
2: Yes, it's very interesting. The Cayce readings indicate an opening of the Hall of Records in 1998, and unfortunately indicate that opening being conducted in secretive conditions and not being shared with the
1: mm-hmm.
2: general public.
1: Mm-hmm.
2: That's why we felt that a project which was connected, albeit loosely, to the Edgar Cayce organization, the Association for Research and Enlightenment, was perhaps not the best organization to be conducting an archaeological excavation at the Sphinx in 1997.
1: Do you see that, again now, the Great Pyramid, as you know, is being closed, and there has been quite a bit of talk about a possible tunnel. In fact, I believe there's some ground-penetrating radar indicating that indeed there is some sort of tunnel angling down toward beneath the Sphinx, and sure enough, there are chambers that they believe they've located beneath the Sphinx and so forth. You don't suppose during this 8-month period that they'll be looking, do you?
2: Anything is possible, and I wouldn't be surprised if people are looking under the Sphinx and inside the pyramid, because of course we have the question of the doorway inside the southern shaft of the Queen's Chamber in the Great
1: yes.
2: Pyramid as well, which
1: right.
2: Zahi did indicate to me would be opened publicly this year, and specifically in September or October this year. We just have to be sensible about this and realize that this is a site on which anything can happen at any time without the public knowing about it, because it's on the sovereign territory of a nation called Egypt, and that nation called Egypt, much though we may dislike it, has got the right to make up its mind what it does.
1: All right.
2: And is not obliged to inform anybody. What Robert Bavall and I and John West have been trying to do is to widen this debate so that there is public awareness about it and so that the Egyptian government realizes that it really should, that it's in its interest.
1: All right, Graham, we are at the top of the hour, so hold tight, and I'd like to do one more hour if I could with you and let the audience ask you questions.
2: Sure.
1: All right. When we come back, your opportunity with Graham Hancock. I'm Art Bell from the High Desert. This is Coast to Coast.

0: morning, everybody. My guest is Graham Hancock, and he's going to be back in a moment. This hour, I'm going to give you an opportunity to ask him any question you wish about his works, his investigations, his books. Just a couple, Fingerprints of the Gods, many of you have read that, The Message of the Sphinx, The Sign and the Seal, a new book coming on Mars shortly. At any rate, it's going to be your opportunity with Graham Hancock. Just one caution, I'm going to ask you to be short and to the point, because there is, of course, a transatlantic delay, so it would be best if you ask your question and then pause and allow him to answer that question. Otherwise, it gets kind of mixed up with the delay between here and Great Britain, because he's with us live from Great Britain. So coming up shortly, Graham Hancock.
1: To talk with Art Bell in the Kingdom of Nye, from east of the Rockies, dial 1-800-825-5033. West of the Rockies, including Montana, Wyoming, Colorado, and New Mexico, 1-800-618-8255. First-time callers may reach Art at area code 702-727-1222. And you may call Art on the wildcard line at area code 702-727-1295. To reach Art from outside the U.S., first dial your access number to the USA, then 800-893-0903. 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
0: It is indeed, and I'll tell you what, we are going on this incredible cruise next month, May 10th through the 17th. There's going to be a great debate on board. It will be Dr. Zahi Awas, Danyon Brinkley, Graham Hancock, Robert Bavall, Dr. Ed Krupp, and I will moderate all of this, and it's really going to be something. And of course, it's going to be a wonderful cruise. Now, at the bottom of the hour, I'll tell you how. I'll give you a number to call if you wish to come along, because we can still fit you in, I think. Come back.
2: Hi, Art. Yes.
0: Hi there.
2: Nice to hear you again.
0: I would very much now like to allow you to talk to some of the people out there that have a lot of questions. We've got an awful lot. Boy, how many books have you sold, Graham?
2: Fingerprints of the Gods has actually sold 4.5 million copies.
0: Wow.
2: Around the world.
0: That's absolutely astounding.
2: Yeah, the book has been something of a phenomenon. And this definitely annoys the entire historical establishment, who basically are envious of the book's sales and of the response that it's had in the public. But the book survives and continues to sell. And I think that if it was fundamentally wrong in any area, that wouldn't have happened.
0: I quite agree with you. Let's go to the phones, as promised. First-time caller line, you're on the air with Graham Hancock. Where are you calling from, please?
3: Good morning. This is Glenn calling from Denver, Colorado.
0: Denver.
3: I'm listening to you on 6:30 a.m. here.
0: Yes, sir. K-Hal, you have a question for Graham? Go ahead.
3: Yes, I do, Graham. I have two quick questions for you regarding Fingerprints of the Gods.
2: Yeah.
3: The first question is, the Great Pyramid is very interesting in terms of its geometry, which requires very accurate measurements of its dimensions, and yet we know that the facing stones from the Great Pyramid have largely been removed. So I'm curious about how that problem was dealt with by the scientists and others who examined it. My other question...
0: Well, hold on, sir. One at a time. Go ahead, Graham.
2: Okay, yes, let me reply to that first. Fortunately, some fragments of the original facing stones of the Great Pyramid at the base have survived, and we have quite a lot of the original cladding of the second pyramid near the summit which has survived. And from this information, it's been possible to do, I believe, highly accurate projections. These have been done by completely orthodox Egyptologists and scientists, which give us the precise dimensions, exterior dimensions of the Great Pyramid before the cladding fell off. It's a relatively routine to do, I believe, highly accurate projections. These have been done by completely orthodox Egyptologists and scientists, which give us the precise dimensions, exterior dimensions of the Great Pyramid before the cladding fell off. It's a relatively routine mathematical problem, and it's been solved fully to my satisfaction. So I think we can count on the dimensions that have been well worked out since the end of the 19th century.
0: And your second question?
3: My second question concerns the caption underneath a very interesting photograph of the object in the King's Chamber, which is referred to as a sarcophagus.
2: Yes.
3: In the information under the caption, you mentioned the speed with which a tubular drill apparently removed this material, very, very hard granite material. I'm wondering how you arrived at that conclusion.
2: Well, I rely on the work of two men. One, Flinders Petrie, a great Egyptologist at the turn of the 19th, beginning of the 20th century, and the other, Christopher Dunn, a machine tool maker who lives just south of Chicago and who has been involved in the machine tool making and specifically drill making business for most of his life, and who, by the way, has a book on the engineering of the Great Pyramid coming out. Now, Chris Dunn's work and Petrie's work both concur that this object, whatever it is, and we shouldn't jump to the conclusion that it's a sarcophagus, that this object was hollowed out using incredibly high-speed drills. Not only this object, but other granite objects in Egypt as well have been found which were cut in this way, and in some cases the drill cores have survived. You get a core with a tubular drill which cuts down into the stone and leaves a central core, which is then knocked out and another drilling is done, and gradually they hollow the object out. Now, what's interesting from the drill cores is that it's possible to calculate the speed at which the drill was turning. And both Flinders Petrie at the turn of the 19th century and Chris Dunn in the last decade have demonstrated beyond any doubt, beyond any shadow of doubt in my view, that these drills were turning at an uncannily fast rate. In fact, as fast or faster than modern power drills. And this becomes just one more of the many enigmas of Giza, which has rather been brushed under the carpet by academics.
0: So that people understand what it is you're telling them right now, you're talking about a higher speed drill than we have now in the modern day, and this would have been done how long ago?
2: Well, at least 4,500 years ago, if we accept the orthodox dating for the pyramid, and perhaps long before that. It's a very disturbing and troubling finding, and as I say, it's a finding which really can't be written off as a sort of lunatic fringe speculation, because of the real solidity of the two people separated by almost 100 years who came up with this information. Flinders Petrie in the early 1900s was completely baffled. I mean, this was perhaps one of the most orthodox of all orthodox Egyptologists, and he really believed that he'd demolished most 19th century speculation about the pyramid, but he was baffled by this one issue of the speed of the drills, because the ancient Egyptians in that period, the period of the construction of the Great Pyramid, are really supposed to have only had copper tools. And any fool knows that copper cannot cut into a stone as hard as granite.
0: Indeed.
2: No matter how much you temper the copper, you just can't drill granite with it. And if you embed, for example, jewels into the tip of the tubular drill, you then have the question of the pressure that's applied to the drill, and that pressure would collapse any copper tube. So we have a real problem here which has never been resolved and which hints very strongly at a lost technology at Giza.
0: Graham, I had the opportunity while I was there to lie in what is called the sarcophagus. And
2: well, me too. I've done that. It's a great place to be.
0: Yes, and I noticed there were some very, very, very unusual acoustic properties when one speaks in there. And Boris Said and others have done acoustic work in that chamber and have found some pretty strange things. Do you have any comments on the acoustics of that?
2: Well, they're extremely, extremely powerful. They have an extremely powerful effect on the on any person uttering sound in
0: that
2: chamber.
0: Right.
2: It's best to be in it alone, really.
0: Yes, sir.
2: Or at most with one or two other people who are prepared to keep absolutely silent. But
0: that was the case, Graham, and I must say I cannot even find words to tell you what I experienced.
2: Yes, it's a really disturbing sound. It quite shakes you up. And I of course I'm convinced that the entire chamber and the so-called sarcophagus were designed to produce such effects. I've been convinced for a long time that the notion that the Great Pyramid was simply the tomb of some megalomaniac pharaoh is a completely idiotic idea, which unfortunately has been foisted upon us with great success by Egyptologists during most of the last century. I'm sure that the purpose and function of these monuments has been completely misunderstood by Egyptologists, and that they're designed to have an effect on human consciousness, and that they do have that effect, and that they have it in many, by many different means, one of which is sound.
0: All right, let's keep moving. A wild card line, you're on the air with Graham Hancock in Great Britain. Where are you, please?
4: Yes, hi.
0: Hello, speak up good and loud. Where are you, sir?
4: I'm Marshall from Vancouver, B.C.
0: Vancouver, British Columbia. Okay, do you have a question?
4: Yes, I have two.
0: Fire away.
4: First question is, hi, Graham.
2: Hi.
4: Have you ever read The Keys of Enoch?
2: Yes, I have read The Keys of Enoch, and I know Jim Hertak.
4: You do?
2: It's a very interesting book.
4: It is very interesting, because he makes references to the tunnels in page 73 and page 74 of their of the tunnels. He makes significant...
2: I've always felt that in this respect and in other respects of his analysis of Giza, that James Hertak, by some means which I don't fully understand, managed to be very far ahead of the game back there in the early 70s when he wrote that book.
4: Yes, it was 73 actually when he published this book.
2: Yeah. No, it's quite extraordinary. He also highlights the connection with Orion, which really didn't get properly into the public domain until Robert finally put the pieces together, and Robert Bovall, and came up with the Orion correlation theory, which makes sense of all that. Now, Hertak didn't speak of an Orion correlation, but he did speak of a connection between the pyramid and Orion, and he did so way back in 73. So, again, I don't know how he did it, but it's a great achievement.
4: Right. When did they first start to make extensive excavation or research the tunnels under the pyramid and the Sphinx?
2: Well, we don't really know how long this has been going on. It's written that since the early 70s, there has been a series of projects which have addressed themselves to this mystery, the mystery of tunnels and chambers under the Sphinx and indeed inside the Great Pyramid. And one of the odd things is the way that virtually every project which has ever got going on this has sooner or later been stopped by the Egyptian authorities. But that may simply be because so many of these projects do actually turn out to have a hidden agenda. It's difficult to say why, but the history of exploration and excavation at Giza over the last 20 plus years has been very peculiar, and it does seem that there has been an ongoing, continuous concern regarding the possibility of tunnels and chambers. And personally, I'm absolutely sure that the whole of the Giza Plateau, what we see above the ground, is matched by an enormous tunnel system under the ground. It stands to reason that anybody who could build up as successfully as the pyramid builders did could also build down. And indeed, they were masters of hewing out of solid rock.
4: Right.
2: The most amazing construction.
4: Right. My Drafting 11 teacher told me that the pyramids, from where he stood and understood, could only have been built from the top down.
2: I find that difficult to see how that could be. I must say, the issue of putting the cladding on is another matter. I think there's no doubt that the pyramid was built from the base up, as far as the core structure of the pyramid goes, which is the structure that we see today, the 2.5 million gigantic blocks that make up the body of the pyramid. But the issue of the cladding, the covering of the pyramid, which fell off in antiquity, is another matter, and much does suggest that that must have been laid in place from the top down.
0: Now, while I realize, Graham, that you have a sort of a new communication with Zahi Hawass, I've got to ask about this. When I was in Egypt, I asked Zahi about the allegation that he will invite various institutions and groups to Egypt to do ground-penetrating radar work and all other sorts of work. And then just when they find something, that's the moment that somehow or another they manage to get kicked off the plateau. And a lot of people feel the work then goes on in secret. Now, of course, he said that's asinine and ridiculous. What do you say?
2: Well, what I say is that if a research group gets a properly authorized excavation and investigation permit, a scientific permit, as opposed to a commercial license, which simply allows people to make films and so on, and if that group sticks honestly to the term of that permit, then there's no way that they're going to be thrown off the site. But if, on the other hand, as has been the case in the past, a group does not stick to the terms of its permit, if, for example, it has a commercial license and it starts doing scientific work, or if it has a scientific license but is actually doing different scientific work from the work set out in the license, then that group can definitely expect to be stopped. So it's incumbent upon anybody wanting to work at GISA, first of all, again, you know, some of us in the West find this hard to deal with, but we have to accept the fact that Egypt is a sovereign government and has a right to run its affairs the way it wants. We have to work within the ball game that they set. What I detect is a new openness, a new willingness to consider proposals. And as long as those proposals are stuck to by the group concerned, I believe that they will be allowed to do their work.
0: Well, but then that, of course, has to be balanced. I realize the sovereignty, and I have great respect for it, but the message, if it is there, is for the entire world, not just Egypt.
2: Yeah, that's why it's so important that everybody working in this field is completely honest and open. If people really are looking for hidden chambers under the Sphinx, then they must tell the Egyptian authorities that that's what they're doing. They mustn't try to pull a fast one on the Egyptian authorities. They mustn't say, well, we're here to do some kind of survey or other, but not really specify hidden chambers, when actually their whole objective is to search for hidden chambers. Now, the problem in the past has been that the Egyptian government really wouldn't say yes to any team that was looking for hidden chambers, and therefore there was a natural tendency on the part of those teams to somewhat disguise their motive.
0: I understand.
2: My view is that this situation has changed, and I believe that it has changed because of the voice of the public, the voice of the public that's been heard in the last 2 years. And I believe that the Egyptian government is very sensitive and very concerned to be seen to be doing the right thing. So I think there's a new spirit of investigation afoot, and I think that this offers an opportunity for serious research at Giza into extraordinary possibilities. But those doing the research must be honest about their objectives.
0: All right. East of the Rockies, you're on the air with Graham Hancock in Great Britain. Hi.
5: Yes, thank you for taking my call. I'm thrilled to be talking with your guest.
0: Sure, where are you calling from?
5: Gainesville, Georgia. My name is Joanne.
0: Hi, Joanne.
5: I have a very important question. I was intrigued with the sign and the seal, and I was wondering, what, if anything, does Mr. Hancock know about the Israelis' plans for rebuilding of the Third Temple?
2: Well, the answer to your question is not very much. I've always doubted that that the government of Israel would put itself directly behind any attempt to build the Third Temple, because the issue is so explosive politically. But there's no doubt that there are important groups in Israel which are absolutely determined to build the Third Temple, and which indeed have fully developed architectural plans in place and are just waiting for their moment.
5: Do you know, have any information or know anything about the so-called unblemished red heifer that has been born?
2: Well, I have to confess that side of things interests me much less than others. I'm not impressed by the work concerning the red heifer and various bits of dust and oils that have been found in the Dead Sea area and so on. I just think that it just makes very little sense to me.
0: Mm-hmm. On the other hand, if you were to see these signs rapidly unfolding, it would get your attention, I'm sure.
2: Well, one thing I can tell you is that certain signs are rapidly unfolding. Those signs are there for anybody to see, and that is that we live in a very dangerous time, and anybody who has studied biblical prophecy will be aware of the prophecy of the last of days and the end of time. And one thing for sure, and again I don't know how it came about, is that all the conditions of that terrible prospect are in place today.
0: Yeah, then I take it you feel that it is so close, Graham, the danger so great and so close, that we had better get to finding out what the message is while we have time?
2: First of all, a change of heart. A species like ours, the human beings today, this problem, worldwide problem of pedophilia, people who murder children for pleasure, people who annihilate whole countries just because they feel like doing it.
0: Oh, I know.
2: These are members of our species, and while we allow this kind of grotesque outrage to continue, we will never, ever, ever come to grips with the real danger that faces us from the cosmos.
0: I could not have said it better. Graham Hancock, stand by. And now I'm going to ask the audience to get a piece of paper and a pencil. Because when we come back after this break, I will take a moment and tell you how you can still, if you wish, come along on this incredible cruise. I mean, the cruise by itself is something that will remain with you for all your life. I guarantee I've been there, I know. But the debate on board, oh my. This is one you don't want to miss. So get some paper and a pencil, and we'll be right back. Good morning, I'm Art Bell. My guest is Graham Hancock, and he is one of the participants who'll be along on this incredible cruise. Trust me when I tell you, it's once in a lifetime. When you've seen a gigantic glacier coming down to water that is as clear as any water you've ever seen in your entire life. As a matter of fact, it's kind of like a mirror. There is no way. I put some photographs on the website last time I went to Alaska. There is no way to describe to you the majesty and the understanding that's imparted to you when you go on this cruise. It's something important you can do with money. You know, money really has limited use once you're comfortable, once you have enough to be comfortable. One of the only good uses for it, in my opinion, is to travel and to see things that you would not otherwise ever see. We'll be on a deluxe ship, the Sandam, Holland America Lines, and believe me, it is luxurious, very luxurious. It'll be May 10th through the 17th. I'll be going through the inside passage. In Alaska, 2 days cruising the inside passage, it'll be with you for the rest of your life. But then as kind of a gigantic bonus to the whole thing, on the way back down from Alaska toward Vancouver, itself a great destination, there will be a great debate on board this ship, and I mean a great debate, with Dr. Zahi Awas, Danyon Brinkley, Graham Hancock, Robert LaValle, Dr. Ed Krupp. I will moderate this whole thing. If you would like to come along, there still is an opportunity for you to do so. Here's how you do it. Nationwide, you can call 1-800-888-5509. Let me give that again. 1-800-888-5509. In fact, it's what, about a month. It's about a month now, and we'll be on our way. 1-800-888-5509, or in California. If you're in California, you must call area code 310-568-0138. That's area code 310-568-0138. Love to have you come along. You'll remember it all your life, I guarantee. Live to Great Britain and Graham Hancock. Graham, I've got a fax I want to read here. It says, when I read The Sign and the Seal, I couldn't put it down. Graham's investigation and storytelling are completely engrossing. Whenever I meet someone from Ethiopia, I tell them I know they have the Ark of the Covenant, and they smile and seem very proud. Indeed, do they have it, Graham?
2: Oh, yes. I'm

0: The beginning has been in the custodianship of a lineage of priests. And since it's been like that for several thousands of years, I think it's probably quite good if it stays that way.
1: All right. First time caller line, you're on the air with Graham Hancock in Great Britain. Where are you, please?
2: I'm in Tinley Park, Illinois.
1: All right.
2: And I have a question. It's concerning a paper you mentioned by Francois Chabas concerning a wand that was used by the ancient Hebrews and Egyptians from the Museum of Art and Archaeology in France, and I was wondering what he thought that wand did.
0: I didn't mention this paper, and I don't know what you're talking about.
1: Oh, he's talking about a wand? Is that right, caller?
2: Yes.
1: I guess he is not familiar with it.
0: I don't know anything about this paper.
1: All right.
2: Well, it was mentioned in one of your books by Francois Chabas.
0: Well, maybe I'm not understanding your pronunciation.
2: It was called De la Usage des Batons of the Ancient Hebrews and the Egyptians.
0: I don't know. Give me the name. I really don't understand this name.
2: Francois Chabas.
0: Francois, yes.
2: Chabas, C-H-A-B-A-S.
0: Chabas. It doesn't ring a bell. Which book was this in? It was in The Sign and the Seal?
2: Yes.
0: Oh. Well, I referred to more than 1,000 separate individual sources. You'll have to forgive me for having forgotten one of them.
1: Yeah, that's part of the problem, I guess, of being as prolific as you are.
0: Well, I wrote The Sign and the Seal 8 years ago, and since writing the Sign and the Seal, I've written several other enormous books, and all of these books draw on a huge database. And in fact, that's part of the service that I really try to provide to my readers, is to give them access to all the original sources I used, which in every case runs into well over 1,000. And those are there in the footnotes and the references, and people can follow up those sources themselves. My objective really isn't to provide final answers to people, but to provide intelligent and inquiring people with food for thought to follow their own quest.
1: I would really like to ask you a question, Graham. As a talk show host, I have dealt in this kind of material now for years.
0: Yep.
1: And I have made the assessment through thousands, if not tens of thousands, of letters that I receive commenting on my various programs, that the kind of material we are now discussing inevitably makes about 20% of the people who write to me very, very angry.
0: Mm-hmm.
1: And I'm sure that you must get a great deal of correspondence. What percentage would you say reacts in that way?
0: Well, it's curious. I do get a great deal of correspondence, and it runs into tens of thousands of letters.
1: Yes.
0: And they keep coming, and the correspondence is almost always very interesting. My one regret is that it's so overwhelming that it's been impossible for me to answer it individually. I just can't deal with the deluge. I find myself I'd spend my whole life writing letters if I did.
1: No, I fully understand, but question was,
0: I have not, to be honest, encountered very significant hostility. In fact, the percentage of hostile letters is so small, such a fraction of 1%, as to be almost negligible. By and large, it's been very, very positive. These letters don't tend to be just saying thank you for writing a nice
1: sure.
0: book. They tend
1: sure.
0: to be raising queries and questions, which are exactly what I hope these books would do. But no, not hostility, not anger. That's come exclusively from the academic establishment, and
1: mm-hmm.
0: the academic establishment have certainly reacted with hostility and anger to all my books and to the public support that these books get. And that's why I feel this cruise that we're doing is so important, because the first time ever that there is going to be a serious debate between Orthodox academics, Ed Krupp is a major astronomer, Zahi Hawass, as we all know who he is, and people like myself and Robert Bavala. It's the first time that we've actually had the opportunity in public to sit down and debate the big issues. And I'd like to thank Abbas Nadim, the gentleman who first thought of this conference and set it in motion.
1: Yes, indeed. What an incredible concept. Even with all said about Zahi Hawass, and I know that you seem to have a new relationship with him, I noticed when I was there are two Dr. Hawasses. One is the Dr. Hawass who would like to greet you and shepherd you through seeing whatever it is you want to see while you're there. And the other is another Dr. Hawass who has a very

0: quick flash temper. Would you agree?
1: Yes, I would agree. I have quite a temper myself, although I'm trying to keep it. I try to keep it under control. But Zahi Hawass is a powerful personality and a charismatic man.
0: Oh yes,
1: he's a great talker. And he has, I have found through my meetings with him in December, which included 6 hours at the Sphinx and then a very long private discussion afterwards, I found him to be much more open-minded than I imagined him to be when he was just a bogeyman, who I hadn't met. And I hadn't, I'd encountered his public statements, but I hadn't encountered him as an individual. Encountering him as an individual was a very interesting, experience. For me, first off, because I've said a lot of hard things about Zahi Hawass over the last couple of years, things which have certainly reached his ears in all manner of shape and form.
0: Well, I believe
1: he was willing to set that aside and sit down and discuss with me, and we got into quite a hot discussion about the antiquity of the Sphinx and about the meaning of the pyramids.
0: At one time, I believe that he responded to something you said by suggesting that he would have you thrown in a very deep pit and sever your head and...
1: That wasn't my head. That was Robert Bavall's head. although Robert Bavall and I stand side by side on all of these issues. But yes, in the period of intense controversy and intense public speaking on these matters, there's no doubt that we said harsh things about Zahi and Zahi said harsh things about us. And the conclusion we've come to is that this exchange of personal insults is absolutely useless
0: not
1: to anybody.
0: Productive. Yeah, not at all productive.
1: Yeah, it's just not productive, and it was actually blocking any steps forward in this area. I do feel that the most important development of the last 2 years was the huge public interest in the matter, and the thousands and thousands, and I can tell you it was many thousands of letters that were written to Egyptian embassies and to the Egyptian government. And I think what these letters did was they made people in Egypt realize the depth of feeling on these matters, and that's why I'm pretty confident that we'll find Egypt much more responsive to our concerns in the future, and this conference is the first sign of that, that at least there's a willingness to sit down and really debate the issues and to do so in public, not in private.
0: Now, I realize that it's a horrible thing to contemplate. However, I think the following is true. Because of the State Department, U.S. State Department warnings to Americans not to go to Egypt because of terrorist forecasts, and because they're very hungry over there, and because there is nobody going to Egypt right now, is it not more likely that they would be open to any grand project properly administered?
1: There's no doubt that it's more likely. There's no doubt of that. I think the most important issue in all of this is to be completely honest about human nature, and there's no doubt that the Egyptians are desperate to see tourists return to Egypt.
0: All right.
1: And realize that this particular debate, this particular issue of the antiquity and meaning of the last surviving wonder of the ancient world is an issue that that really does have a huge resonance in the public all around the world. So, but I see this as a natural development from what has happened, and it does create the opportunity for a new style of investigation to get underway in Egypt, and certainly there is a new spirit afoot. And I'd like to repeat, and I can only repeat my own impression. I have made more than 40 visits to Egypt, and I've traveled very extensively in that country. And my honest opinion, following the terrible disaster that happened last year, is that the Egyptian authorities have finally woken up to the necessary security steps that must be taken to protect tourists. If one is going to Egypt as a tourist, I would urge people as often as possible to travel independently to Egypt. The large tour group is inevitably a target.
0: A target, yes.
1: But the individual traveling alone is not a target. And I can't tell you how many Egyptians came up to me in the street. They just came up to me in the street, not knowing me from anybody, and just said sorry. They said, "We're so sorry about what happened at the Temple of Hatshepsut last year. I can't, the people of Egypt are devastated by this. It's such a contravention of their traditions and of their genuine warmth and hospitality that were such a thing ever to start again, you can be sure that the people of Egypt themselves would do everything they could to prevent it.
0: I certainly hope so. Wildcard Line, you're on the air with Graham Hancock in Great Britain. Where are you, please?
2: Art, this is 50,000 watts of power, KLH in Reno.
0: Reno, Nevada. Yes, sir.
2: Graham, I got two quick questions. I'll take an answer on the phone. I agree with what you say about the security of Egypt, because the beggars in the street, and I used to live in Egypt for about a year, were always glad to see you, and they thanked you, and they were glad you were Americans, and they were glad you were there.
1: Absolutely.
2: My two quick questions are, I had hired a professor from the university who taught Egyptian history for decades there, and I hired him on a daily basis during my year living there to guide me and give me an education. Two quick questions he couldn't answer exactly to my liking. One was, do they have a date now that they settled on when the Great Pyramids were built?
0: Mm-hmm.
1: Well, yes, Orthodox Egyptologists haven't changed their position on this throughout the 20th century, and they put the date at around 2500 BC. A little known study of the mortar that was used to join the blocks together, mortar that contains organic materials and therefore is susceptible to carbon dating, has indicated that this date is incorrect and that the pyramid may be up to 1,000 years older than Egyptologists believe it to be, but certainly not 12,500 years old. That's not indicated by the carbon dating. So what the carbon dating indicates, and I have to stress, with carbon dating, you can only date organic materials, and there are organic materials in the mortar. What it indicates is that the Egyptological scenario for the pyramid is completely wrong, but that the pyramid is not 12,500 years old, and that fits with my own views. I think the pyramid was probably built over a period of several hundred years, about in the 4th millennium BC rather than in the 3rd millennium BC, but I think that other aspects of the site, particularly the Great Sphinx, especially the Great Sphinx and the massive megalithic temples beside it, are vastly older and do date back 12,500 years. I think this is a site that's been completely misunderstood by Orthodox academics, and that it has a tremendous secret to reveal to us.
2: I tend to agree with you from what I heard from him. The second question is, the Nile has switched its route of flowing along several places from Luxor to Abu Simbel up through Cairo. Has anybody done any soundings, and God forbid, like core drillings, within about a mile and a half or so of where they were presently at and the river where it presently runs, and or is there some phase now that HARP could give some location of any underground buildings or structures like old mine shafts that they can do, I understand?
1: Mm-hmm. Undoubtedly the case. Aerial surveys are revealing new evidence all the time. I can give you an example of this, not at Giza, but at Angkor in Cambodia, where NASA aerial photographs have revealed an evidence, convincing, definite evidence of a much earlier layer of construction at Angkor. So Angkor Wat, as it looks today, was built in 1150 AD, but what this aerial photography has shown is that it stands on top of a much more ancient site. And I think that the same techniques applied to Egypt, and they haven't been applied to Egypt extensively yet, could yield fascinating information. And the old course of the Nile, which in the Giza area is not so different today from how it was many thousands of years ago, is a particularly promising area for excavation.
0: Well, Graham, you know, we're rapidly running out of time. Your books, all of them, I take it now, save the one that you're still writing about Mars at the moment.
1: Well, that's the Mars mystery. It's coming out on June 15th, and I'm going to be traveling in America to talk about that book for 2 weeks at the end, in the second half of June.
0: Well, in that case, obviously by then, we will all be back from the cruise and the great debate, and there would, I would hope, be another opportunity while you're here in the States to interview you again.
1: I'd love to do that, Art, because the story of Mars is just the most mysterious story in the solar system. And it tells us so much about ourselves and our predicament on this planet.
0: One last real clincher question. You expressed that you feel there is great danger for Earth and that it is imminent. Do you have any sort of timeline?
1: Yes, I do. Before the year 2030, it's the fragments of a giant comet. This is what the whole book that I've done on Mars is really focusing on. It's the fragments of a giant comet. The astronomy behind this is absolutely 100% sound. The top academics. And what the... You see, a comet in itself is a relatively... for a comet, a full comet, to hit the Earth is something that doesn't easily happen. But what people don't understand is that when these comets fragment, and when you have a giant comet, which is 400 kilometers across, fragmenting, then these fragments spread out along the whole of the orbit of the original comet, and they create a much bigger target for the Earth to collide with. And
0: like
1: the
0: evidence
1: is that we have a 30-kilometer fragment of comet on an Earth-crossing orbit, which will hit us before the year 2030 unless we do something about it.
0: Kind of like a sawed-off shotgun. Graham, we're out of time.
1: Yes, nice to talk to you.
0: I will see you in Alaska in May.
1: Looking forward to it.
0: Take care, my friend.
1: Thank you. Bye-bye.
0: Bye-bye. That's Graham Hancock. I'm Art Bell. This is Coast to Coast AM.

0: the high desert and the great American Southwest. I bid you all good evening, or good morning, as the case may be, across all these many prolific time zones, from the Hawaiian and Tahitian island chains in the west to the Caribbean and the U.S. Virgin Islands, way out east, south into South America, north to the pole, and worldwide on the internet. This is Coast to Coast AM. I'm Art Bell. And it is, believe me, great to be here this morning. And we will continue to be here, weather permitting. And when I say that, I really mean it. We have had some truly severe weather problems connected with our network. As you know, or maybe you don't know, we were struck by lightning here. Actually struck by lightning. Ba-boom! And that took away some equipment that surely that does explain my absence last evening, as we were working feverishly, everything redone. And now this evening, as we speak, our network facility in Oregon is experiencing their own version of what I had, and the lightning crackles and the storms have been passing overhead very violently indeed. And you know, it's synchronistic, because tonight's guest is Robert Ghostwolf. He is a Native American. And we're going to be talking to him a little bit about the weather, the strange, changing weather. As a matter of fact, at some point later in the program, no doubt we will hear from Stan Dale, in Australia, who has a very great deal to say about the weather and really called the building terrible El Nino in the Pacific. He called that one right on the money. I want to tell you that tomorrow evening there is going to be a surprise guest with a surprise topic with earth-shaking ramifications. And I am not going to disclose the nature of it beyond that. So you do not want to miss what happens tomorrow evening. That's one. Two, on Friday night, Saturday morning, the following night, we will hear from David Oates, as promised, with the reversals on Colonel Philip J. Corso. Don't you wonder, was he congruent? Was he telling us like it was? Well, we'll find out tomorrow night. That and a lot more with David John Oates as my guest, and of course, reverse speech, the topic, Friday night, Saturday morning. Again, mark a big X. That would be appropriate. Mark a big X on the calendar for tomorrow night. You don't want to miss that, and certainly you're not going to want to miss what's about to occur with Robert Ghostwolf. Old friend, here he is, Robert Ghostwolf, I believe from probably up near Spokane, Washington somewhere. Is that right?
1: That's right, Art.
0: Welcome to the program. Good to have you back.
1: Good to be back.
0: It's been a while. Robert, give us your background. You're Native American, and you're kind of a mixture Native American, aren't
1: you? I'm what they call a metis, Art. I'm a mixed blood. I have Lakota and Iroquois and European, and basically, I have been working, again, with elders for 25 years, going around, talking, and working, and collecting stones, and finding out different truths, and it's been a pretty incredible journey.
0: And dancing.
1: And dancing.
0: You're a Native American dancer.
1: Yes, and basically, I got caught up in, I guess about 2 years ago, because of the work that I was doing, and people heard what I was saying, and a lot of what we were probably going to be talking about tonight with the weather and all of that, I have out in my book, Last Cry, which I think you have a copy of.
0: I do. It is one of the most beautiful things I've ever seen. I'm almost sorry. Is it going to come out in that same in that same way as a final finished product? Because
1: no, it's going to be in a paperback next month.
0: Next month. Oh,
1: next
0: well.
1: Next month it's going to be released. The distributors are releasing it in paperback.
0: Oh,
1: we
0: man.
1: Still have a few of the manuscripts left.
0: Oh, those, let me tell you, it's one of the most beautiful manuscripts I've ever seen. The paperback is never going to live up to it. I'm sure it'll sell well, but it'll never live up to this.
1: No, it won't.
0: Be honest with people.
1: But
0: out
1: then
0: there.
1: Again, I won't have to stay up until 3 o'clock in the morning hand-assembling them.
0: Yeah, oh, that's true. Oh, God, you do good work, man. You hand-assemble
1: them? Journalism is put together by hand.
0: Oh, man. It's just startlingly beautiful.
1: Thank you.
0: And we'll tell everybody how to get it as the show goes on. All right, look, there's been a lot of water under the bridge in more ways than one since we last talked. There are things going on that I think are more than just initial little canary-type warning signs for humanity. And I don't even know where to start. Linda Moulton Howe had an extended report on Dreamland this last Sunday that I repeated a couple of nights ago on Fisteria, this cell from hell thing, which was in the estuaries of North Carolina. Now it is spread into the ocean, surviving very well, thank you, in the salt water, and there are millions, not hundreds of thousands, but millions of fish with large, open, bleeding sores dying off the coast. Now, that's a fact.
1: This is on the East Coast.
0: Yeah, it's on the East Coast. And it's spreading up and down the coast at a very rapid pace, and worse yet, it's beginning to be transmitted to human beings. Who now, in many areas, simply cannot any longer go in the water, period. And the only advice they're giving is, if you see dead fish, don't go in the water. That is one item. You can look at Antarctica, where the ozone now is beginning to get so thick and so bad that they're getting actual DNA changes in simple-celled organisms. School children have to wear headgear when they go outside. We've got frogs with a gazillion legs. I had a story of one with 11 legs the other day. I talked to Bob Crane earlier tonight, a couple hours ago. He lives up in Fortuna, California, up where the redwoods are. And he said, Art, I've never seen anything like it. The leaves are turning yellow and falling off the trees. He said, this has never, ever happened before. My crops are ripening early. I just got a message from Salt Lake City saying the NBC affiliate there reported that Fish and Game has spotted migratory birds flying south already. Birds flying south in July, the middle of September maybe, but July? Seasons don't fear the reaper. In other words, everywhere you turn and look at Mother Nature and Earth, something's going on, Robert.
1: All right, it's a show. Something's definitely going on. I myself, just coming up from Arizona, up through Montana, there are flocks of geese flying south, so I will affirm that report.
0: Yeah.
1: I mean, whole flocks of geese flying south. And what surprised me, too, when I was down in Arizona, which I didn't expect, was the, I didn't see an 11-legged frog, but I did see a 6-legged frog.
0: Great.
1: And jackrabbits with 3 and 4 ears.
0: Really?
1: Yeah, jackrabbits with 3 and 4 ears.
0: I've never seen that.
1: Well, I've never seen it in the desert, which has really got me concerned, because if it's in the desert, then it's all over. You know, it's not just coming down a river. It's like, it's just all over. It's just animal mutations, which goes back to your DNA situation. Now, what I can say about it is that we are going through tremendous electromagnetic fluctuations of the poles. They're shifting. The poles on the sun are shifting. And this information has been coming out for a while.
0: I know people say you're nuts. The poles are shifting. Wrong. I've been.
1: Well, they've got to keep changing the flight patterns on the planes when they come in, because it keeps shifting. So they have to. Every few weeks they have to adjust.
0: They're beginning to notice quite a significant oscillation in true north.
1: Mm-hmm.
0: There's no question about that. I confirm that. And with regard to the sun, there's also a very interesting thing going on, Robert. I'm a ham operator, and so I monitor very carefully the sun cycle, because, you know, when we have a good sun portion of the sun cycle, ham radio is good, and you can transmit long distances with very low power.
1: Right.
0: And we have all been waiting for this cycle to begin And strangely, inexplicably, it has not begun. We are at the bottom, and we don't seem to be able to get off the bottom. So something's going on there, too.
1: Mm-hmm. And the thing to understand is that every form of life on this planet is affected by vibration, to put it simply. Scientists can tell what parasite is in your body by the frequency that it emits. They can tell where there's a problem in an organ based on the frequency. Sound technology has really grown. As a matter of fact, when I was in Roswell, I was listening to a man down there who maybe one day you might consider having on your show, David Adar. He's a rocket scientist. He just spoke before Congress about the project Star Wars.
0: Mm-hmm.
1: And one of the interesting things that he brought out with his documents and photographs is what they're doing is they are building a factory in space for the purposes of manufacturing, at this point, different types of metal that can be formed by using sound and tone in zero gravity.
0: Who is building a factory in space?
1: We would say the world governments. At this point, it's a conglomeration of Russia, the United States, Canada, and the European market. The experiments were supported very heavily by BMW.
0: Really?
1: And Mercedes here, to see how they could mold metal in zero gravity. And one of the phenomena that they found out that would happen under zero gravity, it's like when you make metal here, there are weak spots and there are what they call hot spots in the metal and cold spots. Basically, you take metal, you pour it into a cold form, and it reacts to the cold form, and then it settles and it gets hot spots and cold spots. Little flaws in everything that's produced. But in zero gravity, that doesn't occur. Plus, what happens is the perfect alignment of the molecules, the molecular structure of the metal, creates a self-lubricating metal. Now, the implication of that would be that you could make engines that never wear out, that never
0: right.
1: need oil.
0: A self-lubricating metal.
1: And this is quite an incredible project that's going on that I don't think most of us are aware of. I haven't seen it in the news myself. Which would have tremendous implications on industry.
0: Yes, it would.
1: You know, I mean, from what David was showing us, there would be absolutely no problem in us manufacturing the same kind of metal conformations that we saw in the pieces of scrap that were found at Roswell, with the folds and the metal, the seven layers.
0: Sure.
1: In zero gravity, that can be attained. So, again, it goes into frequency.
0: Well, with what we are doing presently to our planet, we had better be exploring and looking for other places to live. What you consult with elders.
1: Yes.
0: What do the elders tell you? I mean, if anybody would know and feel what's going on, it would be Native Americans with the Earth. They're closer than any of us. What do they know? What do they feel?
1: That we are in the final days of this dream, that we are at a point where we have absolute choice in the outcome of what's going to occur. However, we have to now face the karma of everything that we have done up to this point. We cannot escape the deeds of our thoughts, nor can we escape the deeds of our actions. There are many reasons why the Earth is cattywampus, is an old word. At this point, we have done a tremendous amount of genetic manipulation in laboratories, and we have let some of these creatures go, whether they were microbiotic or whether they were insect. I mean, I have seen so many different kinds of insects in the desert lately. I don't know if you've been out looking at bugs, but you can learn a lot looking at bugs.
0: You can learn a lot at
1: there's,
0: bugs.
1: There's a lot of really strange-looking bugs. I don't care what books you look in. There is nothing to define what these things are. Up in Montana, I was shown a new kind of, they call it a bee fly. It's sort of like a bumblebee with the head of a fly.
0: Wonderful.
1: And I was like, well, they did say that new forms of life would be appearing. And I knew that new life forms were appearing as far as microbiotic life in the ocean. I know that the plankton was mutating. And this DNA structural change, the reasons for this DNA structural change have to do, one, with frequency, and two, with the toxicity that we have basically buried all over this earth. You can't keep eating poison without having an effect. And so we're dealing with now, what, 50 years since World War II?
2: Yes,
1: basically.
2: Sir.
1: And what did they do with all the chemicals after World War II, or a large amount of them, was they created, you know, all sorts of phenomenal insecticides so that we could grow crops without insects and bugs.
2: Oh, yes.
1: And so now we've been eating that and for 50 years, and so has everything else. Now, this is a direct reason for seeing a lot of these physical mutations in life.
2: Interestingly, the hysteria I mentioned with the millions of fish, what's mm-hmm. happening to those fish is when they die, they're being eaten by the birds.
1: Yes.
2: Now, that's going to lead to a change for the birds. I don't know who eats the birds, but I mean, that's the way it works, isn't it? It's a sort of change.
1: You're going to have a change in the birds. The birds fly over. They leave their droppings. The little berry trees grow from their droppings. Then they turn into little berry bushes, and the bears eat the berry bushes, and then you may have a five-legged bear. We're seeing a lot of that. We're also seeing a lot of, from the elder's point of view, what you're seeing is that the balance in nature has been so damaged and thrown out of balance that there is not, by the cutting of grandfather trees, by the wholesale slaughtering of whole species of animals, by programs that are being initiated to restore wildlife to certain areas, but it's not being done in balance. There's a lot that needs to be looked at before you start to bring wolves back to a certain area, or what kind of wolf are you bringing back? For instance, in New Mexico, I know that they're bringing back the red wolf, and the red Mexican wolf is actually a coyote hybrid. It's not a wolf. So it doesn't really belong in that area. And then you go to another area and you chop down a certain type of tree, and then you plant another tree because it's a good timber crop. But that's not necessarily what would have grown there. This is throwing everything out of whack to such a degree that now the animals themselves no longer can relate to the consciousness of the animal world. Right. They're now picking up, now this is interesting, they are picking up human traits. And I said, well, what do you mean they're picking up human traits?
2: Yeah, what do you
1: mean? And they're saying, well, they're becoming vicious. They're fighting with each other. There's cannibalism going on in the forest. This has never been heard of before. So it's sort of like the way we fight with each other and tear each other down and picking up our attitudes.
2: There is a true, profound, basic change going on.
1: And one of the things that I remember Hopi Elder saying to me once, he said, one day, when the final days come, he says, you'll be taking a picnic, and the rabbits will turn around and attack you. And it was just a few weeks ago that we heard a story about some children down in Arizona being attacked by coyotes. I mean, that's never been heard of. Coyotes usually a mile away from people.
2: Oh, they don't like people at all. The coyotes out here, the yotes out here, are very shy, and they will go way out of their way to get out of your way, or at least that's the way it's always been. And I hope it stays that way here, because we got a lot of them. Robert, hold on. We're at the bottom of the hour. When we come back, I want to ask you about something called the Ghost Dance, all right?
1: You got it.
2: All right, stay right there. Robert Ghost Wolf is my guest, and we are just beginning.

0: is taking calls on the Wild Card line at 702-727-1295. That's 702-727-1295. First-time callers can reach Art Bell at 702-727-1222. 702-727-1222. Now, here again, Art Bell.
1: Now, again, Native American, Lakota, Iroquois, Little European, Robert Ghost Wolf. Robert, what is Ghost Dance?
2: That's a long story, but we'll try to make it short for the listeners.
1: All right.
2: There's a lot of stories about the Ghost Dance, and I think most of the people are familiar with the story of the Ghost Dance as it was remembered, unfortunately, in a bad occurrence at Wounded Knee, where the Lakota were going to a Ghost Dance, and they were basically massacred just a few days before Christmas. That led from a movement that was going through America around 1890s, late 1880s, that was coined in the Eastern newspapers as the Messiah Movement, which was originated by a Paiute medicine man, Wavoka, who's, I just found out the other day, his grandson is alive and well, and will be attending the Ghost Dance that we're going to be doing in Montana here in a few weeks. The Ghost Dance has to do with, if the Sun Dance is a male energy, then the Ghost Dance is a feminine energy.
1: Okay.
2: The Ghost Dance has to do with the raising of spirituality and coming into a peaceful way of changing things when they have reached the point that they must be changed. When you have reached a paradigm that can no longer go any farther.
1: Oh my.
2: When everything that it keeps touching becomes self-destructive, then something's got to change. And what's got to change in order to affect a good outcome has got to basically be a global vision. It's got to be a unified vision. In my research on the Ghost Dance, and as I've traveled, I was very, very surprised, Art, to find out that there were many, many stories about Ghost Dance or a ceremony that could be the same as the Ghost Dance all over the world. I found stories from the Maori in New Zealand, from the Inca in Peru, from the Mayans down in Central America, and from various tribes all here in North America, each one having their own story of a ghost dance, and the fact that, in fact, it all tied to a prophet that seemed to have, it was the same prophet that spoke to all of these people. This occurred approximately 2,000 years ago. And this prophet brought forth a teaching of love and humanity and caring for each other and putting warlike tendencies aside, putting our killer instincts, warrior instincts down and working with things in another fashion. The Ghost Dance that we're holding now will be the first of five. I've been asked to do one in Hawaii with the Kahunas and the Incas and in November. And then we're going to be doing one in Peru. We've been asked to do one in Peru in February. And the other ones...
1: Robert, what does it really mean? What does the Ghost Dance really mean? It means...
2: What does the Ghost Dance mean? The Ghost Dance means that we move through time and space, we collapse time. I'm using contemporary jargon now. So that there is no past, there is no future. We totally connect to the spirits of our ancestors, which are, in fact, us. We connect to the energy that we were, not the energy that we are. Considering in this point in time, we have come to a degenerative energy. We are degenerating as a social and spiritual being on this plane. We are falling apart. There's a malaise everywhere. We don't have to go into the obvious that's going on everywhere. But it's like, you know, it's like it can be a doom and gloom story. And it's like we have simply reached a point where we have to reconnect with our spirituality. And from what the work that I am doing with the elders on this, this must be a unified effort. It is, you know, it's a lot of realizing what you were talking about a few nights ago with Dan and Brinkley. You know, it's we. Once you've been to the other side, once you see the connection to the foreverness of what you are, then you can draw the power to change what you're in now. But if all you see is what is you are in now, if the only dream you have, if the only vision that you have is shrouded by negativity and pessimism and self-doubt, then how can you possibly create something new? You have to move to another place to see something new.
3: Is that the same way, is that like saying there has to be a change before the new beginning?
2: Yes, there has to be a change before the new beginning. Now, the other stories about the ghost dance, and there are many, there are hundreds of stories, and it's not a well-known story. There, you could probably travel for 30 years, because I have, and find maybe one elder in one area who remembers or is known or was given the stories of the ghost dance, that was given a piece of the ghost dance. Maybe one elder was given an altar. Maybe another elder was given songs. Another elder knows the dances. Another elder knows the stories. Each one knows a part. There's a wonderful situation that's created by that, and that it takes the gathering of all people together to create this. In this time, it was felt that we have, when you asked me the original question a little while ago, what are the elders saying?
3: Yeah.
2: What the elders are saying is that we're at the end of the dream. The dream that we have dreamed thus far can go no farther. It is exhausted. There is nothing new. There is no life coming out of the dream. There's no creativity coming out of the dream. The children aren't being fed. The elders aren't being fed. The earth isn't being taken care of. We are going in a spiral where we are more and more, with the passing of each moment and each day, out of sync with ourselves and our relationships with the earth. It's reached the point now where we can't even drink the water that used to cure us because it's tainted. We can't even go collect the herbs because they're not there. In many places where we go to collect the healing herbs, they're not there anymore. They're simply not growing. So when you reach a point that everything, and everyone's got cancer, and what is cancer but the absolute rebellion of the human cells against life itself? And when your cells rebel against you, it's like, that's the final warning. There's no place to go from here. So what the ghost dance does, the word ghost is, I think, more or less a term that was put out of translation. My remembrances of what the elders spoke about in their languages, it would be more like the spirit dance, the dance with the beings beyond, where we literally connect to our inner spirits and bring out the strength of what that is. We change consciousness by will.
3: It's strange that you should mention cancer, because the American Cancer Society has had a lot of money and a long time, and they've been making a lot of promises, but the fact of the matter is, if you really look at the statistics, for example, non-related cancers of the lungs and so forth, non-smoking related cancers for men since World War II are up 300%. 300%. Now, this is not a battle that it sounds like we're winning, despite the best, most optimistic statements of the American Cancer Society. You're quite right. Cancer is on the increase in many forms.
2: Isn't what's going on in the ocean cancer?
3: Well, cancer.
2: I mean, if we look at the Earth as a sentient being.
3: I'm not a doctor, Robert, but cancer is an uncontrolled growth of cells, out-of-control growth of cells.
2: Okay. Not being a doctor, I'll share with you. Yes, it is. But is it also not the characteristic of cancer to destroy the very host that gives it life?
3: Correct.
2: And if we look at the characteristic of it, if you look at the behavior of it, is that not what is happening throughout the world? Is that the fact that the oceans are now destroying the very thing that gives it life?
3: Yes. Yes.
2: So we're seeing it in the woods. We're seeing it in the trees. Whatever you want to call that, the trees are dying from now. And it's filtering down through all life forms. And we're seeing the mutation of genetics, DNA. We're seeing the mutation of the very substance that makes up what that being is, whatever that, whether it's the chicken or the egg that we eat or the fish that we eat or the vegetable that we eat. We're then taking in that mutated gene or that mutated cell, and it in turn is giving us cancer.
3: Well,
2: we're eating ourselves.
3: Yeah, we are. Referring to a couple of things, a lot of people have suggested that these mutated frogs and so forth are a result of some sort, perhaps they say, some sort of parasite, and that may explain it. It does not explain why it's occurring not just here, but worldwide. In Japan, in Europe, it's occurring everywhere. Parasites tend to be a more localized problem. And so at the end of the day, they say, well, we think it could or might be parasites, but we really don't know. With regard to the Listeria causing millions of fish to die, this is it's called the cell from hell. And this is a little jewel that apparently, according to Linda Moulton Howe and other scientists, lies at the bottom of fresh or salt water and waits like a little ticking bacteriological time bomb. And when enough pollutants, pesticides, reach it, it activates, it comes alive, and it begins eating living things.
2: Yes.
3: Fish, human flesh, that kind of thing. That's what's going on. That's a
2: mutated life form.
3: Yes.
2: And it also, that would support Bouchon's theory, where we go to medicine, we basically come from two schools of thought. You have Louis Pasteur and monomorphism, and then you have Bouchon, who's got pluromorphism, which is that life will adapt and take on many forms. And when we die, they put us in a little box and they seal it up hermetically, and we spend a lot of money for that, and then they put us into the ground. And if you were to go back a couple of months later and pick up that box, you would find all sorts of creepy crawlies in there.
3: Yeah.
2: Where do they come from? Everything was taken out. The blood was taken out. Formaldehyde was put in. Everything was taken out that would sustain life, and yet life mutates, and all of a sudden you have a new life form. If you go to places that I've been shown where they dump nuclear waste, and some of these things are leaking, and there's nothing growing, and nothing can grow.
3: Yes.
2: What you'll see, you'll see mutated life forms coming up out of the nuclear waste. You'll see bacteria growing on the nuclear waste.
3: Let me tell you, my friend, you're exactly right. I talked to a Newsweek reporter on the QT earlier today who said that they are observing some really horrid little things that are occurring, and I'm going to be reporting on this at a certain place where nuclear waste is being simply dumped into water supplies. It's unbelievable.
2: Yeah, it's pretty scary.
3: It's unbelievable. And the contamination that's going on, and I know this makes us sound like radical environmentalists, but I think that there is nothing radical about simply observing what's going on. Now, you can put a spin on it, or you can report on it honestly, and I have been trying to report on it honestly. And what I see is profound and awful, and it seems to me that there is a tremendous event just downline a little bit. And maybe that's kind of what Ghost Dance is all about. Maybe it's this coming change.
2: Well, it's like we are a life form. You and I, and we're a life form. And when the environment becomes such that that life form can no longer exist, then what's going to happen is that that life form is going to take a hollow leap, it's going to take a jump, it's going to mutate.
3: And that's what's happening.
2: And that's what's happening. And what we're going through is the experiencing of it happening on so many different levels at once.
3: All right, I want my audience to hear something. This is too synchronistic not to do. You heard it months ago. It's my favorite group in all the world. Robert, so rest for a moment. This, ladies and gentlemen, after our discussion, I think you ought to hear. This is Cusco. No, it isn't. That's not Cusco.
1: That isn't what I want. That's a very nice song, but that isn't what I want. This is Cusco, and this is something called Ghost Dance, and I'm going to do something I don't normally do, and I'm going to let it go. Listen very carefully. Michael Holm and Cusco, it's called Ghost Dance.

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0: Good morning from the high desert. That's Ghost Dance. That's Cusco. It's Return to Native America. The first cut on a Puramac 3. Nobody can get it yet. But I've got good relationship with those folks, and IROC have sent that to me, and it's too synchronistic not to be into this night. My guest is Robert Ghostwolf, and we'll get back to him shortly. We're talking about the state of the earth, no less than the state of the earth. Once again, here is Robert Ghostwolf. Robert.
1: Yes.
0: How did you like Ghost Dance?
1: I love it. I think it's a really intriguing piece. And again, it's I believe that group comes out of Germany, don't they?
0: Interestingly, absolutely yes. They come out of Germany.
1: Which is just, it's another affirmation that there is a global cry going out for something to happen with the human spirit. Not people don't really want to sit back and listen to metaphysical rhetoric anymore. They want to see something happen. And, you know, when we work with those drums and we dance, it brings us into a trance. It brings us into another level. And the drum is the oldest instrument that we have. It's been a brother to the human race for a long time. And the dance frees all of the bodies. It frees the mental body, the spiritual body, the physical body, and brings them into a unity. And this is part of what we're hoping with the ghost dance, that everyone... If

0: we can change the Earth in a very short period of time. There are things going on right now, Art, with technology that are being worked. You know, technology is not an evil thing. It's an incredible thing if it's used in the proper manner. And there's technology going on right now that we can literally alter the Earth's atmosphere and bring it back to where it was 1,000 years ago, 10,000 years ago. We can replace it. There are experiments going on in Mexico City where this was proven that we could reverse the pollution. We could reverse all of this. So the concern really is, how do we change the attitude of complacency to an attitude of positive shift?
1: How do we?
0: We simply have to, you know, we can only talk so much. That's the great thing about a dance. We can only talk so much, and then we dance. We purify, we go through sweat lodge or whatever our purification means, or it doesn't matter, because the Tibetan is going to do it different than the Hindu, who's going to do it different than the Inca, who's going to do it different than the Cherokee, who's going to do it different than the Chilean priest. I was talking to a man from Japan who simply said he was a spiritual elder, and he was telling me about a school that they have over there in northern Japan, which basically translates to the School of the Green Dragon. Mm-hmm. And to graduate from this school, what one must do is they must hold within their hands a seed, and they must, through the will of their consciousness, make this seed germinate and grow and turn into a plant in a matter of a few minutes. And this is what they do.
1: They can do that?
0: The powers of the human mind are absolutely unlimited. This is one of the initiations that you go through with this particular group before you are considered a Green Dragon priest. We have the ability to change anything that we deal with our mind, simply by the way we look at it. I mean, it's on the one hand, we can say, the waters are polluted, this is happening. At the same time, it's like it's giving us a warning that there's something to be done, and we can do it. But why don't we want to do it? This is what's making the elders wonder that I speak to. It's like, well, what's happening to people? People are just laying down. They're not fighting. They don't want to change situations. They keep talking about all the stuff that's poisoning us in our food, but they don't want to go out and they don't want to grow a garden.
1: I know.
0: So, like, you know, how can you complain about what you're getting from the supermarket when all you had to do is go out in your backyard and plant a 10-by-10 lot in that plot and you would have enough to eat for the whole year?
1: Could it be that people... What's the right word to put this? People have accepted the fact that the change is going to occur, and they're simply apathetic about it. In their hearts, I mean, I wrote a book, as you know, called The Quickening. Mm-hmm. And I know that's going on, and most of my audience knows it's going on. It documents what's happening. It doesn't say what's going to happen, because I don't know. You more likely would have knowledge about that. I just know what's happening. But I wonder if people have sort of just accepted this as one of those things that's so far beyond the realm of their personal ability to create change that they throw up their hands and they're just going to sit back and become spectators.
0: I think it's a syndrome of the communication age. We're being so inundated right now with information.
1: Yep.
0: That we almost feel powerless to do anything. It can almost put us in a paralytic situation. It's like you're hearing about all of these things going on, so what happens is that the human being tends to just shut off. They shut down.
1: Yeah.
0: It's like, well, what can I possibly do? What effect could I... How can I get this letter to Bruce Babbitt?
1: Yeah.
0: And why would Bruce Babbitt listen to me? And even if I did get the letter, what would it do? And that this is part of what... Somehow, everyone has got to change simply by wanting it to change, simply by participating more and working more with other people. It's work, people working with people. We're in a society now here in North America where we have every culture and every religion in the world here. I mean, you almost don't even have to go out to the rest of the world. It's all here.
1: It is.
0: Whatever
1: right.
0: you would want to find, it's here. And if you, even the Dalai Lama's here. I mean, whatever you want to find, it's here. And that's a tremendous opportunity for people to learn about how to participate and how to understand and broaden their visions. So, because if we don't work together as a humanity, it,

0: we are now, I mean, how many sightings have been seen just over the last 60 days across the world, never mind just America?
1: Increasing numbers.
0: It's hundreds. It's like every day you get on and you're hearing something, another phenomenon.
1: May I ask you about the crop circles? We've done a lot on this program with regard to crop circles lately, Robert.
0: Crop circles up there.
1: God, unbelievable. And we've only got a few. I mean, this season, the crop circles ostensibly began in about 1989 or 90 with very simple formations.
0: Mm-hmm.
1: In every year, they've become more complex and more frequent. And this year, you don't want to use the phrase out of control, I guess, but it's almost out of control. They're occurring so quickly, and they are so complex that we cannot even keep up with them on my website, where we try to chronicle these things. I would urge everybody to go up and take a look. They're astounding. Have you seen the most recent?
0: Yes, I have. They're absolutely amazing. I don't think that Ben and Jerry are doing this.
1: Yeah. Well, Ben and Jerry are ice cream guys. I think it was whoever. And anyway, I know they're
0: but
1: not.
0: They are. They're happening with such frequency in so many areas, all over. It's almost like it's become a game. It's like we turn around and we say, well, we know who did this, and this was done this way, and this there was this technology that was used this way, and they probably used some sort of computers here to, and then it's like what happens is a few days later, whatever or whoever is causing these things to happen, simply go, well, okay, deal with this. And then all of a sudden we'll see 12 of them come on.
1: Yes.
0: Of the most incredible geometry that you could conceive. And there's so many variations in that. I mean, some of those things that you had up there were like snowflakes.
1: Oh, yeah.
0: You have sacred geometry all over the place. There's a lot of, I haven't even had time. I've been so inundated at looking at them. But there's a lot of similarities between some of those shapes and electronic symbols. There's a lot of similarities between some of those shapes that I'm seeing and sacred geometry and DNA, the mm-hmm. symbols that are used for DNA.
1: That's correct, yes.
0: And it's just like art is like 10, 12 a week.
1: I know.
0: When I was coming up a few weeks ago from the second crash at Roswell, which was quite a story. Roswell was funny. But when I was coming up, I was driving through Logan, Utah, and within a period of 6 days, they had five of them appear.
1: That's right.
0: Five of them appear, and people were just sitting there looking, and you really didn't know what to say. I had the opportunity to walk through four of them, and the four that I walked through, based on the information that we have on how we can tell whether it's a crop circle or whether it might have been manipulated. I mean, the way the stalks were bent over and not broken, and the way the little nubs around where each section of the plant goes through a growing spurt were swollen as if affected by some sort of heat, and the way magnets would disorientate.
1: Yes,
0: when you're in those areas, and then what happens to you physically when you're standing in one of those? It seems, from what I've seen from physical experience of walking in them, that within 4 days the energy starts to dissipate. But when you get into one, if you're fortunate enough to get into one that had just formed or that is within 2 or 3 days old, it's like what happens to the magnets and what happens to your mind. You just like open up to all sorts of thoughts. You know, it's really a phenomenon.
1: And meanwhile, here on Earth, at 1 o'clock yesterday, bombs went off. People committed suicide to kill civilians in Jerusalem. 2 suicide bombers, 18 Israelis dead, scores wounded. This is an area that's getting ready, I'm afraid, to explode again. They thought they had it all under control, the peace process. There is no peace process. The Arabs want the Israelis dead. That hasn't changed. Yasser Arafat either doesn't have control or doesn't want to control what his people are doing. The Middle East is ready to go up in flames. I can feel it in my bones. And I just, Robert, don't see mankind treating mankind any better. I don't see an improvement.
0: Art, for the most part, I would have to agree. But at the same time, I see these incredible things happening through the cracks of the confusion, if that makes any sense. It's almost like everything's fracturing, but through the fractures, I'm seeing little glimpses of light. I'm seeing incredible work being done by people. I mean, Dannon's doing incredible work with people.
1: Absolutely.
0: And people are just responding to this. If there's a similarity in the work that we do, it's taking fear out of people. It's like there really isn't any reason to fear. It's like, you know, like Dannon says, you know, hey, look, I did this twice. There's nothing to it. And we are so disempowered as a people. We have become so disempowered. It's a global situation. I don't think it's a local situation. We have become so disempowered as a people. And, you know, here in America, you know, whatever happened to that statement that was, you know, the pioneer spirit? What happened to that drive? What people have lost is their drive, you know.
1: And goals.
0: And goals, because they see no vision of the future.
1: There was a day in America where we always had something out in front of us. You know, we're going to win a war, an important and moral war for the world. And we had a goal. There was a day when we decided, you know, we were going to go to the moon. And it took the better part of a decade, but we did it. Now we don't set goals like that anymore. The biggest goal most Americans seem to have is to get to Friday or Saturday.
0: Yeah.
1: You know, the end of the week, so they can sit down in front of the TV and do whatever they're going to do.
0: Wouldn't it be great to create a goal where people actually flourished in peace? Wouldn't that be an incredible goal?
1: Yeah, that would be some goal.
0: I mean,
1: goal.
0: It seems like somehow the human animal has lost the ability to live in peace. The only time that we feel confident that something is happening is if we're creating something under pressure, under stress, or for war. If we're a country, we try to create a war, and we create a justification for why we're moving, and it shoots the blood back to industry. If we're just living in peace, people don't know how to live in peace anymore. They don't know how to enjoy themselves.
1: Maybe it is our basic nature, and I've wondered about this frequently. We are a warrior people. Even your ancestors were warrior people. And maybe it's our basic nature, and maybe that isn't going to change, and maybe that is going to, in the end, dictate our future, or lack of it. I don't know. Can you make that kind of profound change in people who are basically warriors? Listen, it's the bottom of the hour, and that's something to contemplate for a few minutes, so hold on. My guest is Robert Ghostwolf. I would think that you'd want to sit down and listen very carefully. And yes, we will get the phone lines open shortly. Robert is a Native American, but he's really no different than any of the rest of you. Oh, by the way, my book, which I have authored, called The Quickening, is available nationwide. Barnes & Noble, bookstores, and more. Go into a bookstore and ask for it. It's called The Quickening by Art Bell. In all bookstores now, nationwide.

0: Art Bell is taking calls on the Wild Card line at 702-727-1295. That's 702-727-1295. First-time callers can reach Art Bell at 702-727-1222. 702-727-1222. Now, here again, Art Bell.
1: Once again, here I am. Good morning, everybody. My guest is Robert Ghost Wolf. He'll be back in a moment. We will soon begin taking calls. I think this will be resonant with what we have just been discussing. Art, remember, first of all, let me tell you, remember we were talking about how people, I think, feel powerless to change and they have become observers? This is typical. Art, you know what I hate about environmentalists? They keep using the word we. This collective we implies that we actually have control over what they, in quotes, do. And by they, I mean those who actually control this country and most of the world. So here's somebody who clearly feels that they are doing this to us, and we, a misnomer in his opinion, have absolutely no control over it. That's Frank from wherever he said this, in Oregon, I believe. So there you go, Robert. Typical.
2: Yeah, but, you know, I'd like to say to Frank that they control only what we no longer are concerned with. You should think about that thought. Hmm. When we no longer participate, someone's going to take care of it. When we no longer are concerned about what's happening with our national forests, someone else is going to take care of it. When we suddenly hear that, it was what, a few weeks ago, that basically, essentially, all of the national parks are now under the control of the UN. I mean, that like sent a shockwave through me.
1: Mm-hmm.
2: And or we start to hear about the slaughter of the buffalo in Montana, which, by the way, that's quite a story. I'm going to have a story up on my website about it.
1: It's underway now, isn't it?
2: Yeah, they're getting paid $500 a head for each buffalo they kill. I mean, there's an incredible corruption story involved here. But, you know, people are, if you're taking a move to do something, then there's no longer a they to do anything to the we. It's when the we lays back and they hide their head like they use ostrich medicine, that they are in control.
1: Let us discuss for a second what Hopi prophecy, what Native American prophecy in general has to say about what is going to happen.
2: Okay. I'll do that if you let me give one message to you, because I just got a letter here from my staff.
1: Yeah, fire away.
2: There's 50 manuscripts left.
1: 50 manuscripts.
2: 50 manuscripts left, and they can get that up on my website.
1: His manuscripts are the single most beautiful thing that has ever been delivered unto my hands. I'm not kidding, folks. These are beautiful, but there's only 50.
2: There's 50 left, and then they're going to have to wait for the book. Maybe I could just tell them where they could contact us on that.
1: Oh, you can. You ought to know that we've got a link up, of course, from my website to yours.
2: Oh, okay, so then they can just go right to the Wolf Lodge site.
1: Yep.
2: Right from your site, or yep. they can call us at 509.
1: Wait a minute. 509.
2: 465.
1: 465.
2: 1606.
1: What is the name of your manuscript? And
2: it's called Last Cry, Native American Prophecies, Tales of the End Times. It's quite extensive. It has many, many of the Native American prophecies, both contemporary and historical.
1: And you put those together by hand?
2: Each one's put together by hand. And the book took 5 years in the making.
1: I've never seen, and I've seen a lot of very good stuff, but I've never seen anything of that kind of quality. It was amazing. I mean, I just sat there and I went, wow.
2: Well, and anybody who calls up tonight and lets us mentions your name, we're going to include a special section in there on the ghost dance, which will have the whole story of the ghost dance,
1: really,
2: which basically has not been told. So that'll be, And the Ghost Dance, by the way, is a story of the quickening.
1: When? Oh, I hear you. When can they call this number?
2: They can call right now. There's people on the phones now.
1: All right.
2: 509-465-1606.
1: Let me give it again. Area code 509.
2: No,
1: I'll give it. Let me give it.
2: Okay.
1: 509, area code. The number is 465-1606. But I'll tell you something. The 50 are going to be gone like in a couple of hours. Then
2: probably.
1: What? Yeah. Then that's it until the book, huh?
2: That's it for now. The Hopis.
1: Yes.
2: There are a lot of Hopi prophecies. They go on endless. We could spend a whole night just talking about the Hopi prophecies. But the ones that deal with this specific time, the ones that I speak about in Last Cry, and it looks like I might even come out with a volume 2, because there was too much to put into the book, into one book. What they see now at this time is that basically we have sometime between now and the year 2003, we're going to experience a major shift in energy, whether that's due to the various predictions about electromagnetic fields fluctuating. There are stories about going into the 3 days of darkness. Yes, we will go into 3 to 3.5 days of darkness.
1: When can you lay out timeline? That's very serious. 3, 3.5 days of darkness. It's funny. I once asked on the air, and somebody brought this up the other day. I asked the audience, what would happen if you woke up one morning and you looked outside, and you looked at the clock, and the sun should be up, and the sun didn't come up? Well, worldwide, there would be absolute, complete chaos. And I'm not talking about 3 days here. I'm talking about the half of the first day when the sun didn't come up.
2: First 45 minutes.
1: You got it. The first 45 minutes. There would be riots, looting, killing, rampaging. It would be horrible. People would figure it's the end of everything, and of course they might be right. I don't know, but when might this 3 days of darkness come?
2: I'll give you some linear dates, and they're approximate dates. The reason why they're approximate is not to be evasive or cute. It's that what we are experiencing now is the collapsing of time. We are experiencing the collapsing of our perception of time. As the energies fluctuate and change, we ourselves are going in and out of periods of no time, lost time. We're moving in and out of past life recall. We are moving in and out of recall of different events in our lives. Sometimes we're lost for a couple of hours just remembering something that happened in an experience a few years ago in a relationship. We're losing our sense of time. There's an increase in Alzheimer's disease.
1: I know.
2: Which is frightening. Basically, from what I've read, 70% of the people over 60 have Alzheimer's disease. I mean, that's frightening statistics, and that comes from the doctors. It doesn't come from it.
1: Some might argue that the reason for that is because we are collectively living longer. And I suppose that's some of it. But are you suggesting that Alzheimer's, as a percentage for any given age group, is increasing?
2: Yes.
1: As is cancer?
2: I'm seeing it in youth, too. I mean, people are losing time. Age is no longer a barrier. It's no longer a requirement. It's not a prerequisite. It's like you don't have to hit 30 to hit it or 40.
1: Yeah.
2: I mean, I'm seeing it in teenagers, you know. I'm like, where were you? What were you thinking about? What were you doing there for 4 hours? So, yeah, I think, from what I've studied and what I've experienced, it has to do with the fact that we are losing our minerals in our water, in our food.
1: Interesting.
2: And the minerals in the blood are what carry the information. So if we're losing that which keeps us alive, we no longer have that which can record the information. It'd be like going to a tape on a tape recorder and going over it with a magnet and just changing things around and moving it.
1: It's really, really interesting you should mention that, because, Dan, as you well know, Daniel came to visit me,
2: mm-hmm.
1: And it's one of the major messages he brought me, that we are losing our minerals, that in order to be healthy today, you've got to have all kinds of mineral supplements. He talked to me about zinc and lots of other things.
2: And well, we require a lot more today than we did 30 years ago. We're dealing with so much more information. We're dealing with a heightened metabolic rate of the human body. So, yeah, it's like essential, essential, essential. And we're getting less and less and less and less and less.
1: All right. The Hopi, again, talks about
2: to the Hopi.
1: 3 days of darkness.
2: We're talking that we're going to see a tremendous amount of social strife right now as things start to break down, as structures start to break down. They are breaking down. These are no longer prophecies of things to come. They're now explanations of what we are experiencing.
1: Yes.
2: We are experiencing financial structures, science community, can no longer explain the phenomena that are going on in the skies and in the earth, where we are, the financial institutions are basically crumbling and running out of dodge, trying to figure out what to do. We have more and more people who, it's scary how many people are homeless now across the whole nation, and we're supposed to be the best, strongest, wealthiest nation, and we're talking thousands and thousands of people that I'm seeing. We are experiencing the breaking down of religious structures. And because of these fracturing of the structures, we are experiencing massive global fear, the beginning of the pandemonium.
1: Even Father Malachi Martin, a Catholic priest, talked of days of darkness to come. So a very different religion, a very different discipline, but the same message, darkness to come.
2: Now we are through, that will be going on over the next four revelations of the sun, the four changes of seasons, in other words, 4 years. We are going to experience here in America a lot of crop failures, major crop failures. We're talking about where there were dry desert land, you're going to see unbelievable floods. Where you plant your crops, you're going to see all of a sudden, 3 weeks later, they start to bloom. And you know that they're not ready to bloom and they're ready to take it, so you're going to see crop failures.
1: All right, here we go again. In a conversation I had, Bob Crane is a sponsor. He's been with me for years and a very good friend. Not only did he tell me the redwoods are beginning to drop their leaves, but he said, and I can't remember the crop, he said the crop that I have here is beginning to come in now like 2 months ahead of time or something. And it shouldn't be. It's ridiculous. He said there are things going on in Northern California right now that just absolutely don't make sense.
2: I don't think it's just restricted to Northern California. I've heard the same stories up in Minnesota. But we're going to see this because the weather doesn't know what it's doing anymore. You know, the reasons, I don't want to get into the reasons or I'll lose the linear flow of where we're going, but we're going to experience this in the next 3 to 4 years, which is all going to increase the tension, which is going to increase the hysteria, which is going to increase the fear level unless we move beyond that. And then we have a situation where we're moving into the natural course of events. Yes, we are going to see sometime in 1998 is supposed to be the kickoff for the earth changes. It's going to be the kickoff for the vibrational changes. These are going to continue to intensify until basically around the year 2003, which is when the major shifts will happen. When these major shifts happen, it is very feasible at any point after that, what we're looking at is possibly between 2003 and 2007, we will go into the complete shifting of the poles and a complete paradigm shift of energy, which will result in our experiencing 3.5 days of darkness. The 3.5 days of darkness will have to do for the fact that the consciousness that holds this plane together, which is why we know a tree is a tree and water is water and a red light is a red light, this consciousness is collapsing. It's imploding. When it implodes, we will be in a space where all we will have is consciousness, which will also cause other things to occur because that which we hold things together with in our reality will dissipate. So that means that anything artificial will not exist. It'll start to disappear. It'll liquefy. It'll be like if you've ever known anybody or if you yourself have ever been in an earthquake, really strange things happen to physical structure.
1: Oh, I have.
2: Glass becomes fluid and sort of bounces without sound and then shatters into 1,000 crystals. Huge beams and buildings just become fluid and elastic and sort of move and sway.
1: The ground the ground itself becomes fluid.
2: Actually, it just moves. It just moves almost like an artist's brush.
1: They call it liquefaction.
2: Liquefaction. Now, when this happens, you're going to see things like television sets, plastic. These are all man-made things. They're going to disappear. They will melt. They will liquefy. The reason why the ancient things that are left that we can tell what's going to happen, if we go to the pyramids, if we go to the ancient structures, if we study the ancient architecture, these people who were so incredibly advanced with what they built, why did they build everything out of natural substance? Because it's the one thing that could withstand these type of changes. They do talk about the cycles and that this is nothing new. This has happened before.
1: You know, it's a funny thing, you should mention all this, because the Japanese, of course, had a really horrible earthquake. It was, oh, I don't know, a couple of years ago. And they had said they had their heads held high and their noses in the air, and they had said, these buildings we have built will withstand anything. America's buildings will collapse, but our buildings we have built with a special new technology, and they will stand. Nothing will fall in the most severe of earthquakes. Well, they had a 7-point something or another. And most all those proud buildings came tumbling down like so many dominoes. And they're still scratching their heads about it.
2: Well, if it hits hard, get into a teepee. It'll work. If it's natural, it will last. If it's part of the consciousness of what we are, what the earth is, it will last. We're talking about major shifts that are going to happen in the next year. There's going to be a very, very bad winter here, worse than what this one was.
1: Oh, I believe that.
2: It's coming. Power failures are going to happen everywhere. When the electromagnetic fields fluctuate, it affects the electrical power systems and grids that we have. We're going to see a lot of power failures, so maybe people better get that bitching radio. You know, my concern is, are they going to be able to get us on the radio?
1: I don't know. But I'm going to ride the story out and see what happens. But in answer to your question, honestly, I really don't know.
2: Mm-hmm.
1: All right, Robert, hold tight. We're going to go to the phones shortly after we come back.
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1: Do you believe in angels and miracles? You will after reading The Messengers, an incredible story that the angels once told. When a successful down-to-earth businessman struggled with the realization of his true purpose on earth, angels intervened. His reluctance overcome, he felt compelled to tell this inspiring story, a story that began 2,000 years ago when he lived as the Apostle Paul and walked alongside Jesus. The Messengers chronicles the angelic visitations that led this man to finally share the memories of his past life. He'll never look at religion or spirituality in the same way again. Whatever you believe, you'll want to read The Messengers, a true story of angelic presence and the return to the age of miracles. The Messengers, from pocketbooks wherever books are sold, a story that will change your life.
2: Well, here's a fact that I wish to deal with. It says, Art Bell. We're discussing, Robert Ghostwolf is my guest, and we're discussing the state of the environment and things related, which is pretty awful, I admit. And so I want to deal with this. It says, Art Bell, what if it was discovered that radio waves... You know, I always wonder why people eliminate their fax number and they sign it without a name and stuff, but I guess anyway I'll read it. Usually I don't read these, but Art Bell, what if it was discovered that radio waves and satellite emissions were causing deformities in animals and climatic changes? Would you immediately go off the air and shut down the network? I know you won't read this, because as a typical media hypocrite, it's easier to blame so-called environmental damage on something else that someone else does. Signed, Screw the Planet in California. No name, just Screw the Planet in California. I'd be happy to answer your question. I'd be off the air in a second. Do you honestly believe that I come on here for 5 hours a night and discuss things that I don't really believe? Do you honestly believe that I don't come on here with conviction, particularly with respect to environmental concerns that you know damn well I have? I wrote a whole book about it. If I were to discover that what I was doing was contributing or even a primary cause of what's going on with the Earth right now, I'd be out of here so quick. I'd go throw the switch so quick. Now, that doesn't guarantee that all broadcasting would cease, but I can tell you I would have no part of it. Now, I know you're not going to believe me because you think me to be a hypocrite. That's just fine, but I'm giving you a straight answer whether you like it or not, and I suspect you don't. Yeah, I'd be out of here really quick. So if your question, which of course it is whether I have the strength of my own convictions, should I make this some sort of discovery like this? The answer is, I do. That's it. Here's Robert Ghostwolf once again. Robert, we were talking about Hopi prophecy.
3: Yes. what we're going to experience also immediately, which you already are seeing the manifestations of, is when it's spoken in the prophecies that new life forms, as well as old life forms, will reappear. And new life forms will reappear. It's happening on a global level to such magnitude that science really doesn't know how to deal with it. We have diseases that are breaking out that they don't even know what their origin is. We are dealing with situations where the viruses are almost mechanical in nature. It's almost like they weren't living organic organisms. It's almost like they take on their own consciousness. It's like they can calculate what's going to happen before it happens and what kind of antibiotic we're going to come up with before we come up with the antibiotic. And so you come up with an antibiotic and it only lasts a few weeks. We're seeing many, many more instances of this. we are dealing with right now in many of the urban areas the beginnings of new strains of tuberculosis that they do not have any antibodies for. They don't know what to do with it. We're dealing with a lot of disease. We are going to experience this. And we the only thing that we can do is to get back to using the natural foods. I go extensively into this in Last Cry. If we go back to the Hopi say, if we go back to the sacred grains, the wheat, the rice, the millet, and the corn, if we go back to this, it'll give our bodies what we need to move into this new frequency. And we are eating less and less of these natural things that we have lived on basically as a global society for eons now, for centuries. And we are to expect, we're going to have much more open visibility by the extraterrestrials. Much more open visibility.
2: That's already begun.
3: And yes, it has. And it's begun in a very kind way. It's begun in a way where the appearance of them, the existence of them, is no longer deniable by so many people. I mean, by so many people. I don't care what the statistics say. Most everybody who I meet doesn't have a doubt that there's something. Most people who I see have heard about the lights in Phoenix. They've heard about what's happening in Mexico City and what's happening in Bolivia.
2: Mexico City, so many sightings, they're taken as the norm. Mexico City, where planes have collided with craft.
3: Correct.
2: Damaged them. I mean, it's unbelievable. Just unbelievable.
3: It's happening with increased frequency. There is a lot going on right now that, again, we could go into a whole section, we could go into 3 hours on it if we wanted to, but there's a lot of really strange things happening in the Southwest, especially in the Four Corners area. We're talking about tremendous military caravans, we're talking about tandem trucks of liquid nitrogen moving in the middle of the night off into some desolate area in the back of a reservation. For some reason, a lot of these things seem to happen in the reservation areas. Huge earth-moving equipment going down the road, I mean, with 12-foot tires and 14-foot tires moving along the highways. There are things going on to such a level of intensity that people are really getting upset on an everyday level. What I have been told about this is that you can expect within the next year for the government to move from Washington, D.C.
2: Within
3: the next year. You will see the major CIA, the intelligence organizations, moving to the Phoenix area. And you will see very feasibly.
2: Phoenix, what is it about Phoenix?
3: It's been an age-old place of communication between us and the Star People for how long now? And there are many, many underground installations, so many underground installations that it would be impossible to track them. We're dealing with hundreds and hundreds of miles, if not thousands of miles, of underground tunnels throughout New Mexico that just go on and on, that the government's been working on for years. We're dealing with Area 51. I mean, Area 51 didn't just happen a few years ago. It was known as a site for strange occurrences with UFOs before we came in and started to put our technology in there. It has been a center for UFO. A woman was there last week, and I believe the woman. I believe her credibility, and she went to see her father, who called her up on the phone and said, I have to see you because I have some information I have to give you. He lives right near Area 51. She went down to see him, and she drove down the road, and when she was driving down the road was blocked off. There were black vehicles and military vehicles all over the place. She was approached by someone from the sheriff's department who said, you cannot go down the road. The area is blocked off. And she was like, excuse me, this is our ranch. I'm going to go see my father. And he said, no, you're not. Eventually, through persuasion, she managed to somehow avoid their detection and move down the road, whether she walked, and I'm assuming that she walked. She said that when she got to her father's ranch, her father was sitting there, and he had no recollection whatsoever of having called her and said this, and when she looked out in the field as she was going there, she saw UFOs and Air Force planes just sitting there. And she was completely taken back by this because they were just sitting there in the open. Okay. These are the kinds of stories that I get all the time, and they're not from lunatics. They're from people who are going, I don't know what to do, I'm scared. I'm not going to say anything about this. When I was down in Roswell, there were three men in black there. I mean, one of the people who was with me, Art, walked up and was joking with them because he thought they were probably part of the show. And they turned around and basically looked and did the, you know, you saw nothing, citizen. And he came back and he was joking with me and he said, why don't we get some of them to turn around and talk to some of the speakers? That would be a good joke, wouldn't it? And I was there with several people who came from military background and we looked at them and said, no, we're aware that they're here, they're there. So these things are real, you know, like when somebody writes you a letter like this on your show, it's like, if your show wasn't on the air, Art, how would this stuff get out without emotion, without color? Otherwise, all we have left is the tabloids. Now, at least the information is getting out. It's up to their discernment to look. I think that anybody today can read and look and find. It's hard, but we do have the internet, and we have a lot of incredible speakers out there bringing information which is unbelievable. I mean, I've seen some unbelievable footage of things that the presence of alien life forms on this planet is undeniable. Never mind what I have seen in my own life, because I can say I've seen it, but I may be a lunatic. You know, maybe your coffee was bad on the plane when you saw that thing outside the window. But when you start getting hundreds and thousands of these stories coming in from very credible people, I'm talking about ranchers and farmers and people who are, you know, veterinarians and doctors, just regular people working. They don't even listen to your show or read my books.
4: I know.
3: And so it's not like, oh, well, what's happening is that these people are reading all this hysteria tabloid-type information, and, you know, Ghost Wolf is out there giving away Indian secrets without the right to give Indian secrets away, and it's like, well, you know...
4: You get accused of that, don't you?
3: Oh, a lot, and I can only go by what my grandmother told me before she passed over, which is that, grandson, if there's one thing that you have to learn is that in your time, in your life, the secrets have to end. As long as people have secrets, they're going to have separatism. And they're going to say, this is my side, and we've got this secret information. She says there's too much going on now. They have to know about these ships. They have to know about what's happening to the water. They have to know about how they're manipulating the food and that people are getting sick because they're not eating anything. They're eating bulk, but they're not eating any food. She says people have to know about this.
4: Well, Indian secrets are not much good if we stand on the brink and they remain secrets. I mean, do you come back to the elders with that?
3: I do. And I don't publicly ever speak about sacred ceremonial rites or the way things are done. I believe that that is their sovereign domain. But the information is the information. And it is a global situation. I mean, I'm going down to Peru in February because elders from all over the world wanted information to get out because they wanted everybody to know. The same thing is happening in Hawaii. It wasn't that I suddenly decided, hey, this is a good day to go out and I want to go to Hawaii and let's go do a ghost dance. It was that they came and said, we have to do something. The information has to get out. The people aren't seeing things. They're not hearing things anymore. They're not listening to what the Earth's trying to tell them. They don't even, they think it's so much boo-hoo when we tell them that if right now, while we're sitting here, we're talking about the migration of birds, right? What we're not talking about, because it's so hard to get everything in, but there's a migration going on of fish right here in the Pacific Ocean. They can't get the fish that they normally get because of what's happening with the temperatures in the water because of all the volcanoes that are going off in the Pacific Rim.
4: I know. There's so much right now that people are beginning to get boggled. Stan Dale, several months ago, said, Art, I look at naval maps. Mm-hmm. And I see these gigantic, unbelievable blooms of temperature in the Pacific Ocean. And people went, that's interesting. And a couple of months, 3 months went by, and all of a sudden, the U.S. Weather Service said they are seeing absolutely the largest El Nino beginning to build. They have never seen anything to rival it. And all this becomes confirmed. The ocean temperatures are, in fact, rising. The plankton, in fact, are becoming less. The whole chain is becoming affected.
3: And isn't it also interesting how we hear just a few months ago the government was coming out with all of these programs and all of these statements that this whole thing about global warming was a farce. It wasn't happening. There was no evidence of global warming. And just a few weeks ago, over here in the Spokane paper, there was this whole argument and an article about the government warning us about we're going to have to get ready for some changes because of global warming. So we're seeing this seesaw of attitudes, this total seesaw of attitudes. And it's like one of the remarks that I really liked when you had Richard Hoagland on the other night was like, we spent $50 billion on a project. And we have a 12-foot extension cord. what is wrong with the project here? You know? We are seeing increasing evidence of everything that has been in the prophecies as coming to be, coming to pass, or have already passed. And now the basic thing comes to, what are the Hopi saying? What are the Sioux saying? What are the Haudenosaunee saying? What are the Maori saying? What are the Inca saying? We're at the end of the dream, and we've got to realize that we are physical beings, and that, yes, we need minerals, we need to get healthy. We're no longer healthy. And if we don't get ourselves into a basic grounded level, we are going to perish because of diseases, simply because we don't have an immune system to fight anything.
4: And so the ghost dance comes.
3: And we hope that we can raise the spirits of everyone. And right now, it seems to be working throughout the world, and hopefully it'll become a global vision.
4: All right. Hold tight. We'll be right back to you, and we're going to go to the phones. Everybody wants to talk to you. So coming next, folks, if you want to talk to Robert Ghost Wolf, this is your opportunity. I'm Art Bell from the High Desert. This is CBC, and by the way, this is Cusco and Ghost Dance.

0: Some of the guests on Coast to Coast AM are so interesting that they have listeners spellbound for as much as 4 or 5 hours. Hello, I'm Art Bell. My rules for guests are simple. They have to be entertaining to me. And if they are, they're probably entertaining to you too. Join me and my entertaining guests on Coast to Coast AM. You'll find us on the country's great radio stations. Is there such a thing as life beyond this life? That's one of the questions forming the basis of a program called Dreamland. I'm the host, Art Bell.
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0: Wow. 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
1: Anybody want to dance? I think we're about to dance. All right. My guest is Robert Ghostwolf, and we are about to go to the phones. And we will talk more of Hopi prophecy, because there is more. 3 days of darkness in the next 4 years are on the way. You know, we've heard that somewhere else, haven't we? Robert has a manuscript which is about to be a book. And either way, it's going to be important. But it is the most beautiful manuscript I have ever seen in my whole life. For those of you with access to the web, if you'll go to the studio cam, I'm holding up a copy of the manuscript, and I'm going to leave that photograph up there for about the next half hour or so. So if you want to see what the Last Cry manuscript looks like, it's up there on the webcam right now. I just sort of held it up. It's not a really good picture of it, but it's good enough. You'll get the idea. This is astoundingly beautiful inside, all of it hand-done. And it's what's coming out prior to the book, and he's only got 50 of them left. I suspect those are going quickly. Robert, if they want to get a manuscript, what is the number again, please?
2: 509-465-1606. 509-465-1606. If that line's busy, we do have a voicemail. 509-623-2496. That's 509-623-2496. If they don't have web access, I can give you a post office box, which is P.O. Box 10196. That's P.O. Box 10196.
1: I better stop you before you finish this.
2: Okay.
1: You really only have 50 left?
2: We really only have 50 left.
1: Well, my advice to you is to, if you're talking about ordering manuscripts, there's no point in giving out an address.
2: They're probably gone already.
1: Yeah, that's my point. So we can certainly give out your address so they can contact you for any other reason, but I'm saying all the manuscripts are going to be gone before the show's over.
2: Well, let's just have a little patience and dial at 509-465-1606. We don't have a lot of people there.
1: Yeah. So if they want to communicate with you otherwise, go ahead and give your address.
2: It's P.O. Box 10196. That's 10196. Spokane, Washington, 99209. That's 99209.
1: 99209.
2: Either address it to me or to Wolf Lodge.
1: Wolf Lodge. All right. Here comes some phone calls. Are you ready?
2: Sure.
1: All right. East of the Rockies, you're on the air with Robert Ghostwolf. Where are you, please?
3: Is this the Art Bell Show?
1: Yes, it is.
3: Okay, my name is, well...
1: Just give us your first name.
3: Okay, my name is Maria, and I live in Texas.
1: Okay.
3: Okay, I need to tell Mr. Wolf something that happened to me Saturday, and I've been trying to figure it out for a while, and I still can't figure it out. Maybe he can help.
1: Well, go ahead.
3: Mr. Wolf?
2: Yes.
3: Saturday night, about somewhere around 1:30 in the morning, I had the urge to go outside. And when I did, after a little bit, I noticed there was a huge shadow in the shape of a bird flying up towards the moon. Okay? And then it sort of melded with the moon and became... It changed into all the colors of the fire, okay? Hmm. And the moon itself changed into the shape of the bird. And then this great big, I don't know, to me it looked like a tear or a rip. Just rushed across it. And when it came out on the other side, the moon changed back.
2: Sounds like you saw a vision of the phoenix.
3: I've been trying to figure this out for a while now, and I, you know, it's been bothering me, you know?
2: Well, we're told that at this time that the phoenix would be awakening, and that the phoenix would start to flap its wings, and when it started to flap its wings, we would feel the thunder in the earth, and that the fire was the consumption of human desires that had gone awry. And to see something like that with the moon, which is totally tied into the feminine energy, would be a pretty powerful sign.
1: Yes.
2: Pretty powerful sign. So, you know, I would say that you could consider yourself quite fortunate that Spirit communicated with you in that way.
1: All right. First time caller line, you're on the air with Robert Ghost Wolf. Hello.
4: Yes, hello. My name is Reen, and I'm calling from Seattle.
1: Okay, you're going to have to speak up good and loud, hon. We can barely hear you.
4: I'm from Seattle.
1: Right.
4: And I've lived here since 1959, and I've watched the ecology in this area really, really change in that length of time. Like right now, you go out and you look, this is July, you look at the mountains out here.
1: Yes.
4: There's no snow, and it used to be the snow would be like at least a third of the way down this time of year. And it's gone.

0: themselves, all the employees. You're talking about an economic kind of life versus what we're doing to keep up this lifestyle. Is that about right, Robert?
1: I say that's about right. I think one of the things that, one of the messages that we're speaking of with the people as we put together this ghost dance is that, you know, we've got to stop looking at each other as the enemy. We've got to stop creating enemies. All it's doing is stopping us. When in fact people are not the enemies to people, there's this, it's the corporate world. There's no longer the white guy doing something to the blue guy or the blue guy doing something to the red guy. It's this corporate world that's totally unfeeling, that it seems to have no conscience and seems to just use up the resources and leave its trash behind without any regard for what's to follow.
0: Well, I have not a big problem with the fact that there are corporations. Corporations are not intrinsically evil, and they have built a good life for us. But somewhere there has got to be a balance, and we are not in balance right now.
1: No, we're not, and I think that, you know, 500 years ago we had kings. 500 years before that we had emperors. 500 years before that we had pharaohs, and now we have bankers.
0: We have bankers. That's a good answer. First time caller line, no, wild card line. You're on the air with Robert Ghostwolf. Hi.
2: Hi, Leona from Whittier. And I called before, Art, when you had on, I think it was Linda Howell, about the Fusarium bacteria.
0: Oh, yes, of course.
2: And I told you about the lawsuit that our conservation organization had against the federal government.
0: Yes, I recall.
2: Right. Well, there's a couple of things here I want to share. And one is, in regards to that lawsuit, there's a scientific report that was turned into the government just a few days ago on July 26th that was signed by over 170 scientists throughout the United States and the world, Zurich, Australia, everywhere, commenting that if the federal government goes ahead with these changes to the Endangered Species Act, that it would cause mass species extinction. And it is on a website out of the University of Davis. I can give you that. And the media has not been covering this at all.
0: Okay, I can't allow you to give that web address on the air,
2: okay,
0: only because I've had a bad experience. You know, occasionally
2: right,
0: people will slip them in. But if you'll get it to me by fax or some other way, we'll get a link on our website up to it. How's that?
1: And I'll do the same on mine.
2: And I don't have your fax number. So
0: it's area code 702 727-8499.
2: Okay. The other thing that I wanted to share with you both is, well, the name of our organization is Spirit of the Sage Council, and it was co-founded by the Shoshone-Gabrielino Nation that's here in Southern California. And 2 years ago, it will be 2 years this winter, there was a winter solstice cave that was destroyed in Orange County, and the isthmus aligned with Catalina Island. And the Shoshone-Gabrielino name for the Catalina Island is Paimu, very similar to Mu. And when the cave was excavated before it was razed and blown up, there was quartz crystal found, obsidian blades, abalone, and ochre. And even though Secretary Babbitt and others were notified of this, and that the Advisory Council on Historic Preservation wrote letters to try to stop the destruction, it was still destroyed. But it's interesting that there is all of this weather change now happening.
0: Interesting.
2: it's not interesting. It's more than a coincidence, but also, the spiritual leader of the Shoshone-Gabrielino passed away in February, and the hereditary chief, Yana Vera Rocha, is ill. And this was definitely associated with the destruction of some of these sacred sites that continue to happen.
0: All right, get us that site, and we will we'll put up a link for you. All right, here's a fax. Sounds like Mother Earth has some pretty strong medicine going on. The parasite harming the Earth, us, must be stopped, so out comes this real strong antibiotic, the cell from Helen Moore, kills or really thins out what we, the parasites, feed on.

0: directly or indirectly, thus we, the true parasites, are forced to thin out. One way or the other, we change our ways, or our ways are changed for us. Does that sound about right?
1: Sounds like what the Hopis say. Mm-hmm. The Hopis say that that which we do not take care of ourselves, the earth will take care of quickly.
0: West of the Rockies, you're on the air with Robert Ghostwolf. Hello. Hello. I didn't push the button. I got to push the button first. There you are. West of the Rockies, now you're on the air with Robert Ghostwolf.
2: Yes, sir. I'm calling from just north of you. I'm calling from Reno, Nevada. I'd like to remain anonymous. I have the answers for what you seek. If you notice on the prophecy rock, the sign on the prophecy rock, you have two signs. It's a plus sign and a zero sign. The Native Americans knew that sign, and it's in their culture in every major tribe from one coast to the other.
0: What prophecy rock are you referring to? I'm sorry, I don't
2: know. Mr. Ghostwolf knows, the one you're speaking of about the...
1: the prophecies?
2: Yes. I saw this just the other day. It shows a plus sign and a zero sign. Now, let's drop back 2,000 years, okay? This time of Jesus. What he was teaching was not a crucifix. He was teaching positive energy. That's what's going to unite this right now. It's hard for me to talk because it's taken 3 years to bring this out.
0: Well, we don't have 3 years.
2: No. Listen. Just listen, please.
0: I'm listening, but you're going to have to get it out.
2: Okay. What it is at this time, everything we know of is in a matter state. And that breaks down to atoms. And what is an atom made up of? A positive, a zero, and a negative charge. The first two signs on the prophecy rock are a plus and a zero. In every cave that is across the United States, and I knew a little bit about archaeology, there are signs represented with a circle and a plus sign way before Christians or white man came onto this planet.
0: I think that's
2: the same, and the same with Australia. And you'll find the plus sign represented by cultures all over the world.
0: Mm-hmm.
2: Okay. Jesus was teaching the plus sign. The Native Americans knew him without a Bible as white cloud. And the prophecy is our magnetic field will be altered because of the gravity. The gravity is, Mr. Bell, I've heard you talk about this before, is actually this earth is a generator.
0: No, we've talked certainly about polar shifts, caller, thank you. And I think you made some reference to that a little bit earlier tonight, didn't you, Robert?
1: Yes, I did. And the cross is ancient. It's throughout all of our cultures, and it's definitely throughout all the indigenous cultures here in North America. It goes back all the way into Mesoamerica with the Inca and with the Maya, and it does have to do with the energy, and it does have to do with the four directions. What goes east and west would be considered your earth walk or the electromagnetic plane, and then what goes north and south would be considered the spirit walk or what happens in the scalar plane.
0: Right.
1: What happens in the other energy, and everything about the balance is sort of like looking at a sight. If you were zeroing in with a sight and you would have those crosshairs, the balance is when they are in perfect balance. And the portal through, as the Hopis say, the portal through is through the center where things are neutral. And I know that we've often heard about walk the middle road. And walk the middle road doesn't necessarily mean walk without passion.
0: Right.
1: It means walk without charging the situation and see things for what they are.
0: So in other words, what he was saying sounded crazy in the beginning, but it really isn't, is it?
1: No, it's really not. In all the stories of the prophet who was here, he was known wearing a white robe with the four direction symbol around the hem. And these four direction symbols are also in his hands. And one of the things that we will see in many of the caves and the archaeological sites is the picture of the hand with a cross in it. Okay. So this does go back, but I think that in our present culture, we tend to move everything with the cross toward the crucifixion and not really hear the message.
0: Well, you got to first listen before you hear. East of the Rockies, you're on the air with Robert Ghostwolf. Hi.
3: Hi.
0: Where are you?
3: I'm in Nebraska.
0: Nebraska, okay. Get into your phone and yell at us, otherwise.
3: Oh, hi.
0: Okay, go ahead. What is your first name?
3: My name is Jolene.
0: Uh-huh.
3: Mr. Ghostwolf, I was wondering, you talk about antibiotics that aren't effective anymore?
1: A lot of them aren't.
3: Yeah, and you've heard of MRSA and vancomycin resistance?
1: I've heard of it.
3: That's where the antibiotics like penicillin aren't effective anymore because people have abused them?
1: Yes.
3: Okay. So how is your ghost dance going to cure the economy and, you know, the people from...
1: I think that we've forgotten a very simple message in our evolutionary process, and that's that the strongest thing that we have ever had has been the human spirit.
3: Mm-hmm.
1: People can cure cancer. They can cure terminal diseases of God knows how many different manifestations through the human spirit, through the raising of the human spirit. And it doesn't matter how you recognize that human spirit, as long as you learn how to come into contact with it. And I think that in this day and age, everything that we're doing, whether you go to a Ghost Wolf workshop or whether you go to a Dremel and Mckelzadeek workshop or whether you go to any one of the workshops where teachers are trying to get things out, a lot of the Native American teachers are trying to get things out beyond their spirituality to explain the science of what they're talking about and the power of the human mind and the human spirit. The human mind and the human spirit can, what it created, it can discreate.
3: Okay.
1: So it can create something new, and you can create the energy and the vibration of perfect health. You can do this. If you don't want to listen to Robert Ghostwolf, you can read a book by Deepak Chopra. He'll talk about the same thing.
3: Mm-hmm.
1: Disease comes from an attitude or a lack of attitude.
3: Mm-hmm. And though we've abused it over our attitudes, we've abused over the centuries, and got really negative.
1: You know, we're called the children of the sun,
3: mm-hmm.
1: and the dream has been perpetuated now. There are many prophecies that it would seem were supposed to happen 10 years ago, but they did not happen.
3: Mm-hmm.
1: And a lot of people became despondent. But what people are starting to experience now is that these prophecies are in fact coming to be. They're coming to pass. So we've been given a window. We've been given a window to get our act together, so to speak.
0: I think we're going to have to break away here because we're close to the top of the hour, but I think we're in them now. These are no longer prophecies.
1: They're news reports.
0: Yeah, they're exactly right, the news reports. Stay where you are, Robert. We'll be right back. I'm Art Bell, and this, of course, is CBC. And by the way, my book, The Quickening, I don't have to, it's so nice, I don't have to give out numbers anymore. You can get it in bookstores all throughout the nation. It's called The Quickening by Art Bell. Go to a bookstore and ask for it.

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1: Good morning, everybody. My guest is Native American Robert Goswolf. And I'll tell you what, we'll get back to him and your phone calls in a moment. All right, once again, my guest, Robert Goswolf. Robert, react to this. Believe it or not, your Native American guest's beliefs strongly parallel the first laws of theoretical physics. In other words, reality is in the mind of the observer. What he is saying tends to unite physical law, philosophy, religious belief, which many physicists consider impossible. Your guess is incredibly interesting. Is that what it does, Robert?
2: Yeah, it sounds like Albert Einstein, too. everything is relativity. We've been talking about, you know, the water purifiers and reverse osmosis in the water and releasing the minerals. I think an interesting point that people, which is part of the prophecies, is that we live in a crystal world. This is literally a crystal planet. It creates crystals. If we've had visits from extraterrestrials, it was because they needed crystals and so forth to turn around and operate some of their flying machines. The water we used to be able to program water, you know, just like we program crystals for computers and program crystals for watches and satellites. A lot of the satellites run off crystal program. Every computer is run off crystal programming. When we change
1: people don't understand that. That's absolutely right. There is a crystal, and it determines a frequency, and without it, nothing runs.
2: Nothing runs. And we are basically the most incredible biological computers in the universe. One of the things that I know that some of my experiences with the ETs was they didn't understand how we weren't aware of what we could do with our minds and how thought literally programs everything in our planet. So in a further conclusion to what the lady was just asking us from Nebraska, how can we change things is by reprogramming our vision. We have forgotten that we are the world, and what we are inside, individually, as people, is what changes things. If you change your attitude, you change everything. If you wake up on a bad hair day, I don't care what you're wearing, you're not going to look good. But if you change your attitude and your friend calls up and you laugh, suddenly you feel different about everything and your physical appearance changes. It's that simple. It doesn't have to be high-level science to understand this.
1: Gotcha. All right, let's go back to the phones. First-time caller line, you're on the air with Robert Goswolf.
3: Mr. Goswolf, my name is Laughing Wolf. I'm calling from Cincinnati.
2: Hi.
3: And the prophecies and the radical changes that you're speaking about can all really be very frightening. On a more positive note, I'd like to ask what the purpose of all these changes will be.
1: All right. Good question, actually.
2: We're being given a chance right now to reprogram our future. We're basically going through life review. We're going through life review now. It's a tremendous gift. Rather than having to wait until we pass over into another world, we're going through a life review right now while we're living the experience so that we can change the way we react to things, change the way we look at things, change things in our lives that we feel no longer apply or are no longer needed. The purposes of what's happening now as we're experiencing chaos, I think it should also be taken into consideration that all creation happens from chaos. If we go into any level of science, creation happens through chaos. Physics will explain that, and our spirituality has always explained that. When the universe was born, it was born out of chaos. And the chaos is what creates something new. What has happened to us now is that basically we have imploded. We have no new ideas. We have no future dreams. So therefore, we can accept what is ever being handed to us by various individuals, or we can create our own. We can create our own right now, starting with self. And the chaos is happening so that there's an opening for something new to happen. And it's happening on so many levels, so many levels. We had something that happened with the sun a few months ago where there was this giant sun blob that was coming toward the earth, and everyone was afraid. Everybody's computer was going to crash. And everybody called everybody up and said, turn your computers off. It's going to hit tomorrow at 3 o'clock.
4: And the
2: Native American elders who I was with said, well, what are they all upset about? Because what it's doing is it's creating the essence of new matter for the new consciousness to grab hold of.
4: You know what really happened? We did have, as you mentioned, a great big burst of energy come toward us.
2: Right.
4: And the scientists were very concerned about what would happen. And actually, it just grazed us. It just barely grazed us. But those in radio communications certainly noticed it.
2: Remember, everybody was in a panic.
4: Oh, yeah. Yeah. But they miscalculated a little bit, and it just missed us that time. Wildcard Line, you're on the air with Robert Ghostwolf. Hi.
5: Hey, how you doing?
4: All right.
5: Okay, I've got a question for him. It seems like you're posing a lot of questions, and I think the answer here is spiritual love for everybody and everything. And it just doesn't seem that that's been expressed from you as the answer to what's happening.
2: Maybe I just said it in 10,000 ways.
5: Okay, well, I was just, you know, I want to clarify that for the audience and everything, is that what you're saying, basically?
2: I wish that everybody had your clear vision on that.
5: Well, thank you. And I'm going to hang up and let you go ahead and...
2: Thank you.
5: If you can go into that a little bit more in some way.
4: All right, well, yeah, it's a clear, simple way to say it. Spiritual love. If there was more of that and less of what just happened in Jerusalem, we'd be on a different track, wouldn't we?
2: Absolutely. You know, we're focusing on the difference rather than the commonality, aren't we? And, you know, spiritual love, well, what is spiritual love? And we spend our whole lives going down these many pathways, and God knows how many movies and books they wrote about it. And in reality, you can find the essence of spiritual love in a relationship, you know. I'm sure that when you look into Ramona's eyes, you know the secret.
4: Yes, I do.
2: But the words may not be there because the true knowledge is beyond words. The true knowledge is understood emotionally. So when your eyes touch, you know. You know?
4: Yep.
2: It's like a simple way to do it is to look into the divine being within each one of us at least once a day. Look at each other and see that being. Don't see all the judgments and the criticisms and the little mistakes and the human flaws. That's what makes life funny. You know?
4: Yeah, you're right about one thing. And that is, when I look at Ramona, we both know. When we look at each other, we both know, and it passes between us and not a word has to be said. But this has to occur at a larger level, and I don't know how to get that going. Do you?
2: That's what we're doing tonight. Each little bit starts. Every time I go out and do something, every time we do something like this, every time Dannon does something, every time Laura Lee, my wife and I, we go out and we work with people, it's what we try to share with people, and they usually walk away feeling really good for 3 days. And then they forget, and then they get caught up in the drama, and they forget to look. It's like, you know, a lot of the answers are simple. A lot of the answers are simple.
4: But a very complex life masks them.
2: Absolutely. Absolutely. We are caught behind many, many masks. I think one of the problems that I know Grandfather Martin up in Hauteville talks to me about with people, he says, you know, the problem with the people in the outside world, meaning outside of Hopi land, is that everybody gets caught in their different people that they think that they are. And so they never pay enough attention to who they are. And so they think that they're lost. That makes sense?
4: Yep. East of the Rockies, you're on there with Robert Ghostwolf. Hi.
6: Hi. Art, hi. Robert, this is Kevin. I'm standing out here in the yard in western Pennsylvania looking up at the Pleiades, and it's a beautiful night. But what I wanted to say was, along the lines of the Hopi prophecy,
2: yes.
6: There's a Hopi prophecy concerning an individual who's going to return at a certain time, unknown, with a missing piece of the Fire Clan tablet.
2: Mm-hmm.
6: And you may know something about that. I've been studying with him since 1987, and we have tried four times to reach the Hopi traditionals, and he fulfills prophecies for a host of other Native American tribes, all of them actually. He passed away last August, and we're having a gathering in Missoula. The pronunciation to the Hopi of that name is Massawa, Montana. And I know that these words are significant to you, Robert. And what I'd like to do is try to get something set up with you and the Hopi elders so that we can get the people who have been studying with him to get together with you, because along with this piece of the cornerstone of the Fire Clan tablet, he also brings a tremendously encompassing message. And it's critical that people begin to hear this message. And we've tried four times to get in touch with the elders and the traditionals, and we weren't able to before he passed on, but he left us with instructions.
4: Robert, what is the Fire Clan tablet, do you know?
2: Every race, when the four brothers came up from the inner earth, each race, the black race, the red race, the yellow race, the white race, each race was given the tablets of the original teachings. As it is taught, the white race has their tablets in Switzerland. The black race has theirs in Kilimanjaro, where King Solomon's mines were. I forget what country that might be right now. The yellow race has theirs in Tibet. The red race has theirs in Hopi land. And yes, there's a piece missing, and I don't know that it necessarily means that a one specific entity would come, but that maybe that's a consciousness that would come, that would bring the missing piece. The legend has it that the light will come from the north. The light will come from the north.
6: Right, that's Missoula.
2: Mm-hmm. And that also means the word for that is one of the words that's used for the prophet, that's one of the words used for the healer.
6: Yeah, the Pahana.
2: Well, Pahana has now become a colloquialism.
6: Yeah, it means...
2: But Pahana, as it was originally spoken, meant the long-lost white brother.
6: There is actually a person who fulfills that prophecy and has in his possession the Fire Clan, the cornerstone to the Fire Clan tablet.
2: Well, then
6: that
2: perhaps...
6: A young child.
2: Perhaps the best direction for you to go with that, if I can be of any help, is to contact me at my website so we can communicate.
6: We will do that.
2: And perhaps we can arrange this meeting that you're speaking of. It might take time because those things happen in Indian time.
6: Right. Well, the thing that's really big about it right now, that's critical at this point, is that we've reached a point of no return now. And all these things with the Middle East and all the turmoils and all the earth changes we're heading into is actually the purification of everything that we see going wrong. So
2: don't ever lose sight that how that happens depends upon how we walk.
6: Right. The spiritual things that the guy before me was saying, that's it. That's the key. The law of the universe, the supreme law of the universe is love.
2: Mm-hmm.
6: And we're moving towards it, but physically we have a tremendous landslide to go through, literally.
4: Yeah, I personally think, and I don't mean to seem... a negative, but I just believe this. It's a personal belief that we have toward the change that is going to occur, and I don't prophesize what that will be, I don't know, but we are now past the point of no return. I believe that. There is going to be a change, period. We're in the change.
6: We're in the throes of it.
4: Yeah.
6: And it will get more intense, especially, like he says, up until 2003, and the pyramid fits into it integrally, as well as every major religion and a lot of minor, less-known ones throughout the planet. All the people who brought all the religions are all from the same family tree.
2: Yes, and if we go back to that prophecy, it's also spoken in that prophecy that he will speak of a way which has not been heard before.
6: Right, it's the Book of
2: but
6: Truth.
2: He will speak of a way which is always...
6: Right, the Hopi calls it the Book of Truth.
2: It is the Book of Truth. It is the original teachings.
6: Yeah, and we are the Bahani. The followers of the white brother, of the Pahana, in that interpretation of the prophecy. And I can show that to you if we can get the opportunity.
2: Well, we can do that, and I think that one of the major things that we have to overcome with that, which is what I've literally dedicated my life to, is to build the bridges between people, between races, between the old generation and the new generation. There's a generation that's just prior to your generation that doesn't have a clue as to what you're speaking about.
6: They're
2: still locked in another paradigm. And the bridges have to be put together. We have to bridge the old and the young. We have to bridge the races. We have to bridge the different religions. This is what's occurring right now. As you're saying, we're in the throes of the change. We're in the throes of the quickening, and this is the quickening.
6: Exactly.
2: And it's only going to intensify until it starts to happen so fast that we just become over-inundated.
4: Yep.
2: When we become over-inundated, what will happen is that we will stop listening to our own ego, and we will listen to our own intuitiveness.
4: All right, caller, we're going to have to go, but contact him privately on via the web.
6: We will.
4: All right?
6: Thank
4: you very much, and have a good morning. First time caller line, you're on the air with Robert Morning Sky. Hi.
2: I'm not Morning Sky, Art.
4: Oh. I'm sorry about that. I always do that. I always do it. Robert Ghost Wolf, Morning Sky, Ghost Wolf, Morning Sky, Ghost Wolf. Anyway, you're on the air. Are you there?
2: Yes, I'm
7: there. Art, hi.
4: How many people do we have on this line?
7: We have one.
4: All right.
7: Hello.
4: Yes,
7: Art.
4: Go ahead. Robert Ghost Wolf is listening.
7: All right. This is Steve from Cleveland, Mississippi.
4: Yes, sir.
7: I was listening earlier to the show, and where Robert was talking about the power of drums and how they are, you know,
4: yes,
7: the oldest instrument.
4: Yep.
7: And the power they have to move people. And that really touched me real deeply, me being a drummer myself. I'm kind of nervous here trying to get my thoughts collected. But what I really wanted to know is, what this has to do with is I'm getting really, you know, disillusioned with all of modern music and the way that it's getting so angry, angst-filled, and violent. And I'm trying to take my own music in a direction that is more to the uplifting of what people hear. And I just wondered if there's anything that I could do to raise my own consciousness of how to reach people through the music that I'm writing.
4: All right, that's a very good question. Hang on through the bottom of the hour, or rather listen on the radio, and we'll try and address that with regard to music when we come back. It is the bottom of the hour. Robert Ghost Wolf is my guest. This is CBC.

0: Art Bell is taking calls on the wild card line at 702-727-1295. That's 702-727-1295. First-time callers can reach Art Bell at 702-727-1222. 702-727-1222. Now, here again, Art Bell.
1: Good morning. I am Art Bell, and my guest is Robert Ghost Wolf. He'll be back in a moment. All right. I would imagine, Robert, if you're there, you have encountered Mr. Morning Sky from time to time, have you not?
2: Yes, I have. On quite a few occasions.
1: And do you two find much in common, or do you differ?
2: We differ on different issues, but I think we have a commonality in the message and the empowering of people. And I think that Robert has an incredible body of knowledge that he works with.
1: Two Roberts, but a similar, or at least some commonality, just a slightly different approach then, huh?
2: Slightly different approach, and again, that's part of what makes the music in the symphony, isn't it?
1: That's right.
2: It's like there's so many things that not one of us can speak about, it, and yet we all have to speak a little pieces of it.
1: Well, let's talk symphonies for a moment and music. The caller asked about drums and music.
2: Right.
1: What about drums? What do they do?
2: Well, drums are absolutely an incredible healing tool. Drums go into, literally move the energy in our bones. And it's in our bones that we hold all the emotion. We hold all the emotional memory. When we work in a native way and we work with the skulls of a buffalo, or we don't like to disturb our grave sites, it's because we believe that the memory is held in the bones. The emotional memory is literally held in the bones. And you can go through various types of contemporary therapy like Rolfing and whatnot, deep body massage. And you can go to Robert Monroe's Institute where they'll put frequencies in to literally release the emotional traps that you have in your bones, which lead to arthritis and other kinds of ailments which have to do with the bones, where people basically are so locked up that they cannot express emotion anymore.
1: So again, different method, but same end.
2: The same end. And the releasing of that emotion has a tremendous amount of energy to it. A tremendous amount of energy is released when we release the emotions. And each time that we do, we have another opening to clarity. The other thing that the drums do is that they unite everybody. When you were playing the Ghost Dance song,
1: yes,
2: it's something that when we're dancing, you know, it's amazing how the borders disappear when you're dancing. And when you're listening to that drum, you'll understand why it's called a ghost dance. Because you're bringing up all those ancient memories, you're bringing up everything that you've ever been, everything that's in your culture, everything that is in your race, everything that is in your dream world is then being released. And the feeling of dancing, which is something that we don't do as a people anymore. We used to dance as a people to make things happen.
1: Right.
2: And we don't do that anymore. And this is part of the mystery of the trance and the ghost dance. It's part of the mystery in the trance of any kind of, let's call it, indigenous movement. The strange thing that people will find, I know that a friend of mine, Mickey Hart, has many, many albums where he traveled around the world and put together different recordings of different drumming. It's amazing the similarities in the beats.
1: Well, it's interesting you should say that, indigenous. As you know, Cusco originates in Germany, but they have done nothing but indigenous music, Peruvian, a mixture of Peruvian, and then finally in this third and yet unreleased piece of music that I've been sort of taunting people with, Ghost Dance, when I received that, I put it on, and it stopped me dead cold. I mean, I never heard anything like it. I went, oh, my.
2: You're on a good sound system.
1: Yeah, I do. Hearing it on a good sound system is a mind-expanding experience, let me put it that way. It really is. It does that. There's a rhythm. There's a frequency. It all feeds into putting you into a different place, an altered state.
2: And it puts you into a place where you don't have to use your mind to open the door. And you just find yourself on the other side of the doorway.
1: Yeah, that's it.
2: This is the magic of the drum.
1: All right. First-time caller line, you're on the air with Robert Ghostwolf. Hi.
3: Hi, Art. Hi, Robert.
4: Hi.
3: I had a couple questions. I'm a student of Catholic prophecy, and when you were talking about some of these prophecies from the Hopi,
4: yes,
3: they seem to go right along with some of the Catholic prophecies that I've read, like
1: yes,
3: the 3 days of darkness.
1: That's right.
3: And the pole shift.
1: And the pole shift, yes. Mm-hmm. Well, Father Martin, you know, talked of 3 days of darkness coming and fairly soon.
3: Right. Now, here's one of my questions. Is there anything in Hopi prophecy about a comet hitting the earth, or a piece of it, a rain of boulders, and entities that come to the earth, not specifically ETs, but evil entities on one side and great ones or angels on the other side?
1: All right. Let us begin with a comet. There surely is Hopi prophecy regarding comets.
2: That there is. There are, we have just experienced the comet Hale-Bopp. And to many of the Hopi, that was the twins returning. Matter of fact, I have a ring that was made by the Hopi a long, long time ago, and it has on it a red comet with two white tails coming out of it and three blue tails.
1: Uh-huh.
2: And we are told that first the twins would come, and that the twins, the story of the twins is that one had domain over the North Pole and one had domain over the South Pole. That would indicate spiritual connection. And many of the indigenous prophecies and stories were told, I say stories because that's how indigenous people, that's how they've carried their knowledge, is basically an oral tradition. So the stories are our history. And again, the North and South Pole has to do with spiritual entry and spiritual exit. If we take that and apply that to it, Admiral Byrd went up to the North Pole and found an entrance into the earth. If we take that and we follow many of the dances that Indians will do as they're getting preparing for the spirit world, and the acknowledgement of the spirit way, and when we work with the medicine wheel, we're always told that the south is where our spirit comes from and where our spirit goes. So there's a spiritual connection to this.
1: If Comet Hale-Bopp was, as you suggested, prophetic as you suggested, what then comes next?
2: What then comes next is the purifier. The purifier is the red comet that will be seen in our heavens, and that it will basically come into, you know, we'll be able to see it in our solar system. And when it comes, it will become stationary. It will stay in one place, and it will observe, and it will see what we have learned and how we have changed our ways. If we have changed our ways and walk in balance, then perhaps we can change the outcome. Otherwise, the purifier comes to put things back into balance. In other words, if we don't change it, then the forces of nature, the forces of Creator will come to change it. Regarding good and evil is, in the ways that I look at it, good and evil is a myth. There is no good and evil. There is evil intent, which is usually born of man. But in the creation itself and all that is, there is no good and evil. There simply is. It's a state of isness. There is no judgment. The Creator could not judge itself, himself, herself, or else in the moment that it judged, it would cease to be. But what we're talking about is our connection to these star beings, which, you know, we are absolutely in a stage of growth. We haven't even finished growing yet. Our skulls are literally still movable. That's why we have so much craniosacral work being done. And if we go back to, which is now fairly accessible knowledge, and you can get up through the website even, you can go and see many of the burial sites in South America, which you'll see beings and skulls, physical skulls, where they had elongated skulls, very similar to what we see in the Egyptian story. And again, those stories are coming together now. What we're dealing with is our own traits, and we're dealing with our own inner war. If there's an Armageddon, the Armageddon is occurring within. It's occurring within the DNA as the DNA learns how to adjust to itself. As we learn how to merge all these different beings that we are, these different consciousnesses that have been put into our DNA, We hold over 22 different strands of DNA in our blood that for years we were told, well, they were just excess DNA. We didn't know what to do with it. You know, it's like when they look at the brain and they go, it's just gray matter. you know, a lot of stuff happens in the gray then. And where we are now is that we are about to go through a growth stage. A lot of people use the word, sometimes I think perhaps it's the language that we use. You know, to say it's the end time could be taken very negatively, or we could say it's the beginning time.
1: Yeah, that's right.
2: It's where we now go into the next stage of growth. This is where the whole new dream occurs. Perhaps everything that we've been told for the last 5,000 years, especially the last 2,000 years in sanctioned religion, perhaps has to do with a whole bigger story that is about to unfold and is unfolding as we walk through it.
1: So when you say the dream is over, you could also say, and the dream is about to begin.
2: Yeah, absolutely. It's like, well, the winter time comes and it looks like everything's dying. But the one thing you know is that in the spring, the grass will come back, the leaves will come back. Maybe it's not what it appears to be. That perhaps, in fact, we are literally reconstructing human consciousness at this very moment to create what tomorrow will be.
1: All right. Wildcard Line, you're on the air with Robert Ghostwolf. Hi.
4: Good morning, gentlemen.
1: Good morning.
4: So I have a couple questions here. Listening earlier. And I do believe you were talking about the lack of minerals in in people's bodies is a problem. Is that correct?
1: Yes.
4: Oh,
1: yes.
4: Okay. Now, my next question is, if you, say, for example, in your magnetic water conditioning, if you change the properties of the minerals, wouldn't that, in effect, change the properties in us?
1: No. No, absolutely not. The minerals remain minerals. All that the magnetics do, you change the properties or even remove the minerals when you use machines and moving parts. I don't want to turn this into a commercial, but the magnetics only affect the minerals with regard to how they stick to pipes and appliances and metal and that sort of thing. They still do you the same good in your body when they get into your body.
4: Okay, well, if they don't stick to pipes, say, copper or iron,
1: right.
4: Well, our bodies are composed of copper and iron, so wouldn't those stick to us?
1: No, they're not composed of copper and iron. They contain copper
4: Our bodies
1: and iron.
4: Do have that in us.
1: They contain copper and iron.
4: Right,
1: and they
4: right.
1: require copper and iron.
4: Right.
1: So
4: stick to the copper and iron in our bodies?
1: That is not how we absorb minerals, sir. In other words, it doesn't pass by some copper and suddenly stick to that, and then you have additional copper. That's what you're trying to say.
4: No. That's not what I'm saying. What I'm saying is the certain minerals, how they stick to the copper in your, say, for example, in your pipes. Well, wouldn't that, if there are little copper fragments in our bodies, wouldn't those minerals also stick to that copper, which our bodies, that's how it was made naturally?
1: No.
2: No, you're it's not exactly right. I mean, you're sort of right, but you're not right.
4: Yeah, it's just a theory.
2: I mean, there is that sort of situation happening in our bodies now with calcification. Okay, like our intestines in a lot of people are calcifying. There's calcified mucus that builds up inside the body, inside the bloodstream, inside the veins, inside the arteries. And this is what blocks the flow and the movement. Everything, you know, everything is movement. We live in a moving world. We live in a moving universe. And they block up. What this does in the water is, like Art's saying, it moves things so that things flow. And what it also does is it keeps the molecules from clogging up on each other so that we can't absorb them.
1: Yes.
2: And then it separates them. It makes them move again. They now move at a higher frequency. And then all of a sudden we start absorbing them again. And it's amazing what little work it does and how short a period of time that we can change our whole attitude simply because of a lack of a mineral.
1: To answer your question, caller, when you use traditional conditioning, it washes and backwashes and uses chemicals and removes what you really need.
4: Correct.
1: And that's what you don't want. Anyway, I don't want to turn this into a giant commercial. I hope that answers your question.
4: Okay, I just had one more quick question. So in turn, if the magnetics change the water, keep it flowing freely through the pipes, would that not in turn help us to keep us flowing freely?
2: Yes.
4: Okay.
1: All right.
4: Okay, have a good night, John.
1: All right, thank you very much. East of the Rockies, you're on the air with Robert Ghostwolf. Good morning.
5: Good morning. My name is Tim, and I'm in Olathe, Kansas.
1: Hi, Tim.
5: Yeah, I've got a question about, well, I am a Christian by nature, and I'm kind of, it sounds like, by prophecy of Revelations, the second coming of Jesus, except for it says in the Bible that we're not going to be able to amend our ways, and he's going to destroy, he's going to destroy humankind and then raise up the people that were saved. It sounds a lot like it, and, gosh, hold on.
2: Get to the question.
1: Yeah.
5: Yeah, I'm trying to figure out, I've been thinking, when you said the comet that was stationary,
1: Purifier, yes. The Purifier, as I understand Hopi prophecy, will come and take a look-see.
2: That's a good way to put it.
5: Yeah, well, that sounds like in the Revelations where Jesus is going to come down. He won't set foot on the earth, but then he's going to cast judgment. That sounds a lot like it. And
1: it sounds a lot like it is correct. Thank you, caller. He's correct. It sounds a lot like it. There are many, many, many parallels.
2: Oh, it's amazing. You get a lot of harmonics.
1: Between biblical Christian belief and Native American prophecy. Many, many, many parallels. Is that discussed among elders? Is that recognized or is it discarded?
2: It's discussed amongst elders. It's discussed amongst many people. And again, from my experience, as I've traveled with different people, as I've sat down and listened to what the Inca had to say, or what the Maori had to say, or what the Mayan people had to say, or when I was in Europe and I studied with the indigenous people there, you know, I mean, they have incredible indigenous people up in Lapland, and they have incredible indigenous people in Greece and in Hungary. what is always amazing is the commonality of many of the messages. But the difference in deliverance, it's just the difference in deliverance. We work with, in the Native American way that we look, is always tied to the earth. It's always tied to where we are and what we're doing. We don't tend to acknowledge our existence on the physical plane. It's part of the spirituality.
1: All right, Robert, can you do one more hour?
2: We can go. All the way, Art.
1: So we shall then. 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I'm Art Bell. Robert Ghostwolf is my guest, and this is Ghost Dance.

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1: It is. I'm Art Bell, and this is yet another cut from a Burmac 3. Nobody's got their hands on this one yet, but I do, thanks to Higher Octave. The name of this cut is Grump. Thank you very much, Michael Holm. It's called Grump, Big Water. Good morning, everybody. Robert Grosswolf will be right back. All right, back now to my guest, Robert Grosswolf. Robert, how are you hanging in there?
2: Oh, we're hanging in okay.
1: All right.
2: I was thinking about something that might be interesting. We were talking about different parallels and between different prophecies. Historically, we're going through an incredible parallel right now. When the Europeans came over here, basically everything was free. The land was open. Everybody moved.
1: Sure.
2: It was an incredible place, full of abundance. All they saw was a great retail store. And where we are now is that if we go back to the 19th century, if we go just prior to, say, 1890, we realize that the entire world of the Native American disappeared in less than one generation.
1: There is another world disappearing. Here's the facts for you. Canadian television news this evening is reporting that scientists have indicated they believe the salmon run this year has been changed by the unusually warm Pacific waters. Instead of coming down the west coast of Vancouver Island through the Straits of Juan de Fuca and up the Fraser River, the salmon this year are avoiding the warm waters in the Pacific, and they're coming down the east coast of Vancouver Island and up the Fraser River. Wow.
2: Mm-hmm.
1: So, more evidence.
2: More evidence. More evidence. And there's also, you know, I used to go salmon fishing a lot up in that area because I lived in that area for a long time. And I know I've gotten a lot of calls from my friends this year that there's no salmon.
1: Here, I think, is a right-on-target question. The survivors, if any, of a global environmental catastrophe resulting from human activities would be forced into changing their relationship with the planet from the same level of unfettered, reactive self-interest as a child who avoids putting his hand on the stove after being painfully burned. Would this be such a bad thing if we refuse to learn the lesson any other way, when the preservation of profits, jobs, and status quo power structures is the entrenched prime directive of most governing bodies? What real chance is there to throttle back the immensely destructive human economic footprint on Earth? Politically viable half and quarter measures only postpone the inevitable. Are we likely to respond to anything less than shock treatment?
2: Well, that goes back to a lot of the prophecies you've been talking about tonight.
1: Yes.
2: That if we don't change it, then a greater hand will move it. And, yeah, we have become so entrenched in everything that we're caught in our own labyrinth. We don't know how to get out of the labyrinth. The situation here is that I think that as these changes continue, as this quickening intensifies, we are going to be forced to deal with our humanity. Yes, it's a terrible thing to have floods. It's a terrible thing to have tornadoes. It's a terrible thing to have natural disasters. But, you know, in my experience, in my short little dance here on this earth, it's amazing what happens to people when something like that happens. It's amazing how their differences are dropped. It's amazing how they start to work together. It's amazing how they pull out of something.
1: Well, here's another good reason to do it. Dear Art, the Associated Press just reported that North America's largest glacier is melting fast. The Bering Glacier in Alaska has lost some 50 square miles in surface area and has shrunk 7.4 miles. Sections of the 118-mile-long glacier, which originates in Canada's Yukon Territory, terminates near the Gulf of Alaska, have thinned by up to 180 yards, about 20 to 25% of its total thickness. Other shrinking glaciers now reported

0: something was going on up there probably before the glacial period. And I'm sure that some of this is going to hit the news very soon. But I thought that was pretty amazing. And also, do we ever hear anything more about the big chunk that was breaking off in the South Pole?
1: You mean the Antarctic?
0: Right.
1: That would be the big one. Yes, it is. They expect it within 18 months.
0: Mm-hmm.
1: And I think that's considered by the scientists.
0: I
1: think it's considered by the scientists to be a sure thing.
0: That would definitely fall into the nine of the line with the 1998 cycle.
1: Yeah, and if the Ross Ice Shelf should follow suit, we've got big troubles. Wildcard Line, you're on the air with Robert Ghost Wolf. Good morning.
2: Good morning, Art. This is Kathy in Reno.
1: Hi, Kathy.
2: Hi, Mr. Ghost Wolf. It's an honor. We weren't intending upon calling this evening, but something has come up that we wanted to maybe alert you to, and it's quite ironic that you guys brought up comets. As is the case every evening when we listen to your show, Art, we sit out and watch the stars, and for some crazy reason, there's a what we can deem as no other thing other than being a comet is sitting out there, and it's not Hale-Bopp. And if I could give you gentlemen the coordinates, that'd be kind of neat. Maybe somebody else could see it.
1: Well, what are you seeing? Where is it you're seeing it?
2: If you
1: actually have coordinates, sure.
2: I've got the coordinates as best I can, you know, from sitting here at my home in Reno. It's and we've been watching it since 10 o'clock.
0: Has it been stationary?
2: Yes, it has, as a matter of fact, and there is no cloud cover tonight. Okay.
0: Meaning, when I say stationary, are the other stars moving and it's in the same place?
2: Oh, no. No, it's moving with them.
0: Okay.
2: It's moving along. Alrighty, here's the coordinates. I look straight east out my back window. You know the big W that's off to an angle, or here in my book it says Cassiopeia?
0: Okay.
2: Looks like a big giant W to the east, northeast. If you jog over just a few degrees, there's a series of three stars leading up to this, and you can't see this little glow unless you're looking through either binoculars or a telescope, but it is, that is all that we can figure out that it is, and there's not supposed to be one sitting there. Currently, the big W is sitting right at 10 o'clock, and it is just, well, if you held your hand up maybe 3 to 4 inches to the right of the big W, also sitting at 10 o'clock. It'd be kind of cool if some other people could get out there and see if they couldn't lock in on that. And
1: well, you know they will, and we'll get reports, so let's see what we get.
2: Kind of ironic. Thank you, gentlemen.
1: Thank you, and have a good morning. First-time caller line, you're on the air with Robert Ghost Wolf. Good morning.
3: Good morning. I'm very surprised you mentioned the Bering Glacier. I'm sitting 60 miles from it.
1: Are you?
3: And
1: wow.
3: I'm calling from Prince William Sound. We've also had no fish this year. It's been very interesting. I like also, Art Bell, your book, The Quickening, and I do like the drumming. I'd like to mention that one time I began singing and a ceremonial drum flew across the wall, hit me in the back of the knees, and then the drumstick flew. I did have a question for Mr. Ghost Wolf, if he wouldn't mind taking the time.
0: That's what I'm here for.
3: I've spent years with Tibetans who said that I should probably work on uniting the four colors, and I've spent several years in spirit lodges within Montana, and I've reached this point that I seem to be surpassing the people that I'm surrounded by. I tend to find more anger, hatred, viciousness. I'm exhilarated about the point I'm achieving, and yet I feel a sadness in leaving these people behind. I don't know whether to stay and continue to try, you know, one hand toward the people and the other hand toward the Creator, or to return to the people that are working on this same level. I'm very confused.
0: I think that you have to, you know, everyone who's on the path, so to speak, goes through that part of the pathway. And when we start to see the flaws in the teacher, when we start to see the humanness in the teacher, it means that we have absorbed everything that we have to absorb from that area.

0: And then what we come through is we then open up within ourselves the third eye. We open up the upper chakras. We start to see. And what we have to be cautious of at that point is that our vision, our sight, does not become negative, that we do not become jaded by what we're seeing, because we're not seeing it to judge. We're being given the opportunity to see it so we can evaluate and move forward. It's usually at that point, once you deal with that part of it, that the student then becomes the teacher themselves.
1: Oh, that's
0: right.
1: Amazing. I find myself overwhelmingly full of love and peace, but somewhat frustrated with those who don't seem to hear it. I appreciate your time, and I appreciate Art Bell for having you on.
2: Thank you very much. Thank you. Robert, I'm getting a lot of messages like the following. I called the number given to order Robert's manuscript. It is a voicemail number and does not give the option of leaving a message and is full. Is it simply because the line is busy and I can't get through, or what?
0: Could possibly be because we're over-inundated with phone calls. You know, again, try 509-465-1606.
2: That's the number they're apparently getting this.
0: Well, then what might happen is if she's on the line, then it'll automatically go over to a male, because she can only handle one phone call at a time. Unfortunately, I don't have more than one phone available. And I think we gave out the voicemail number, which was 509-623-2496. Those are the only two lines that we have available at this point.
2: Anyway, it's not going to matter because these manuscripts are going to be gone, if not already, soon.
0: But if they keep trying, they can also order the book.
2: That's right.
0: So if you run out of the manuscript, you can order the book, and then you'll be one of the first ones to get it, because from what I understand, I think we have almost two-thirds of the book already ordered.
2: All right, back to the phones. East of the Rockies, you're on the air with Robert Ghostwolf. Hi.
3: Hi, this is John in Wichita, Kansas.
2: Hi, John.
3: Need to ask Robert if the prophecies tell anything about us lost souls that are Caucasian and mixed Native Americans that can find no records of our past generations. Are we going to be lost in limbo?
0: You'll not be lost in limbo. No way will you be lost in limbo. The Metis people are perhaps the largest body of people here in the Turtle, you know.
3: I cannot find my grandmother's records anywhere. I've called all the nations.
0: There was a lot that happened in those times, you know, that now everybody's concerned with numbers and things. And there were many people, I mean, you know, who had to run, who had to hide their Indianism, that had to hide their heritage. Because if they didn't, it was a matter of survival. They had to do that. They didn't teach their children the ways. And now what's happening is we're waking up to that. That's part of what this ghost dance is about.
3: I think we're all soulmates in the end.
0: You won't be lost. The earth doesn't give up her children.
3: Well, I thank you and Art for being here tonight.
2: Okay.
3: Godspeed.
2: Thank you, my friend. Take care. West of the Rockies, you're on the air. Hello.
4: Yes, hello. How are you?
2: Fine. We're both fine.
4: Robert, you're precious. Thank you very much for the art. You're so in tune. I really appreciate it.
2: Thank you.
4: I'm real nervous, and I guess I'm kind of maybe reiterating some things that you already said, but Robert, a history is kept of people who lived in the American continent many years ago and was destroyed, and they were destroyed, and it was before Christopher Columbus came, and about 150 years ago, it was found and translated, and it's called the Book of Mormon. And I'm wondering, have you read any of the information? It was written basically so that we wouldn't repeat the same mistakes that they made, as far as spiritually and different things. And I was wondering, do you have any comment on that? Have you read it or heard about it or anything?
0: I haven't read the Book of Mormon.
4: Okay.
0: I've read parts of it. I've had people talk to me about it.
4: Right.
0: I spend a lot of time in Utah, and there are people in my world that are Mormon.
4: Mm-hmm.
0: There are many, many truths in the book. There are many, many truths in the book.
4: I definitely believe that.
0: And I also, my personal quest is to bring forth the rest of the truths.
4: And I that's what's precious about you, because I know that in the translation there had to have been a lot that was lost. In the history and
0: there's a lot of it in my book Last Cry, and I'm working on a new book now, which has no name yet because it's just the information is coming out. But you know, many of the stories are very old,
4: right?
0: And they go back to a time before anybody was here, when this was still the Red Land,
4: right?
0: And we are now bringing all those pieces together. That's part of, like, in the chaos, that's part of what's so wonderful about this time, is that the information is falling into place. It seems to be coming out of everywhere. It's exuding out of the rocks. It's coming out of the caves in South America. We're finding pieces of Egyptian pottery in Peru. We're finding, you know, Mayan artifacts in New Zealand.
2: Right.
0: I mean, it's all starting to come together, so maybe this veil is going to be lifted.
4: I do believe that, and I do believe what you say, that there are many pieces, and I kind of wonder if maybe the Native Americans aren't the ones that have the gift to bring it all together. I mean, I know there's a lot of people, but I kind of have a special place in my heart for them. Also, I just want to mention that in our religion, we also have, and I say my religion because that's what I know, I'm sure a lot of people have the same kind of description, but we have a belief that at the second coming that the earth will become a crystal sphere in the millennium,
0: mm-hmm.
4: and that seems to kind of go along with what you're saying, and your words are much more articulate than what our words.
0: When we move through the shift, and the other side of the shift, we will essentially be in the world of light, and when we are in the world of light, we will be in a crystal universe, which is the true nature of the universe. Right now we're looking at things through a warped eye of third-dimensional reality, which is really very narrow. And we're looking at ourselves and declaring the whole universe. It's sort of like some little guy sitting in the middle of France in the 12th century trying to tell you what the world was like.
2: Right.
0: And now we're looking at the world through, like, the same eye, you know, and we're going back, reading a lot of documents, especially through European history, where it's so new and it was such a naive world that they were afraid to look out and talk to everybody else to see what the commonalities were. And now what's happening is, in this information age that we're in, we're exploding with the knowledge. And this is, again, where we have to trust within that inner guidance within ourselves, you know, that lets us know that when your heart tells you this is what it is, you know that that's what it is. The mind can play tricks. The intellect cannot have complete information. But the heart is always true.
2: I'd like to know more about your next book. I know we're just in planning stages, or maybe just in your head right now, or beginning to be in your head.
0: The book I was just talking about?
2: Yeah, your next one.
0: Well, the next book is called The Return of the Nawal. It has to do with a lot of healing and principles on the higher level of working with energy, and that should be out in the fall or late winter. I never know when the publishers are going to put these things out.
2: I hear you.
0: But the book that I'm working on now that I'm talking about has to do with the Pale Prophet. It has to do with the being who is known by many names. The Lakota called him Wekomatete. The Salish people called him Tacoma. Down in South America, they called him Quetzalcoatl. In Peru, he was known as Amaru. This being seemed to spread a very similar doctrine that we talked to about.
2: Robert, hold tight. We're at the bottom there. We'll be right back. I'm Art Bell. This is CBC.

0: Art Bell is taking calls on the wildcard line at 702-727-1295. That's 702-727-1295. First-time callers can reach Art Bell at 702-727-1222. 702-727-1222. Now, here again, Art Bell.
1: Well, good morning. My guest is Robert Ghost Wolf, and he'll be back in a moment.
2: All right. This is something that I think Mr. Ghost Wolf and myself both should address. I, too, wrote a book, as you know. It's called The Quickening. This book just came from me. I had no intention of writing another book, none at all. But through the years of watching what was going on, it was a book I had to write. And it documents what is going on right now. I am not a prophet of any sort, modern or ancient, so I don't try to tell you where it's going. I don't really know. These are questions for other people. But a faxer has asked me a question that I think deserves addressing. And by the way, you can get my book, The Quickening, and I surely recommend it because it does very carefully document some very frightening changes that are going on in our society. Very, very frightening. You can get it now in any bookstore. You just go to a bookstore and ask for The Quickening. But there's a criticism, and it's worthy a challenge. You, Art, have occasionally spoken of your concern that by dwelling on the frightening aspects of The Quickening, you may be helping to create it. Some of the discussion this morning has been about how we create our own reality. And from me in The Quickening and from Robert in much of Native American prophecy, there is the same, and I don't deny it, and I've considered it carefully. I went ahead and documented what I saw going on, but Robert, this faxer is in some ways correct. When you dwell on the negative, when you dwell on what's going on, even if it is real, do you add to that growing reality?
1: I think, Art, that the key word here is dwell. I think when we turn around and when, you know, prophecy is a potential outcome, it's a potential reality, it's a future reality. And when we give prophecy in the gender of this is what could happen, when we give prophecy that's prophecy. But when we're talking about dwelling on the negative, if I don't know that there's a storm coming, then how will I know to prepare? If I know what the facts are, which is something that I tried to get out to the best of my ability in Last Cry, if I get the facts out without my own personal coloring to it, then people can assimilate the knowledge of that on their own and at least be prepared for what will come, not that they're taken by surprise. When we reach a point that we're talking about, if you don't do something in the next 90 days, you're going to have a serious problem in your oceans. I mean, Jacques Cousteau talked about that in 1989.
2: I know.
1: When we have been crying out for so long that we don't really need to use all this fossil fuel and to do all the stuff that we're doing, and we're being run by industry and corporations that say it has to be this way and we're not going to let this out and we can't let that out because it'll ruin our financial purse. Well, when people have got to know what the alternative is, they've got to know what's coming. I don't think that that's a negative at all. I think that that's a positive, providing that we always address the other side of the coin. You know, there's a dark side and a light side to things.
2: What would you say of people that fully understanding what is coming and understanding that if they maintain their present lifestyle and their way of doing things and treating the planet, it's going to result in something awful and yet plow ahead anyway?
1: What I say to them?
2: Yeah, what do you say to them? because it's the majority right now.
1: Yeah, it's the majority, but I think that a lot of what's happening right now from all these occurrences and things that we're seeing in the sky, whether you want to believe that they're ships or whether you want to believe it's the government manipulating holograms, there are flares being trained to fly with porpoises in the sky in formation. What we're seeing, and what we're seeing with all the artifacts that are being found, what we're seeing with what is eventually going to be disclosed on Mars and Cydonia, as the fact that we did have a previous route beyond this planet, which, you know, if we look at the evidence, it's overwhelming. But what we're seeing here is that there is something bigger than us, and that we are part of a bigger picture, and we're being directed to look at that bigger picture. We're almost being forced to look at that bigger picture. Mm-hmm. We're being so homogenized into Earth beings now. Perhaps this is the preparation for the galactic relationship. How can we expect to have galactic relationships when we can't even have a healthy relationship on this planet? I think that everything is happening to bring us into that oneness. So it's an absolute positive situation, and everything that I put through, and if it's not in Last Cry once, it's in there 1,000 times, everything that we have is choice. We have always been given choice. We are not being led down, you know, a narrow pathway to hell. We have choice at any moment to participate or not to participate. We have the choice to be awake or to not be awake. And that's the way it's going to be. And for the people who are seeing, they've got to learn that there may be other people that may be asleep right next to them, and that's okay. John Lennon taught us about that. I can't wake everybody up, he said.
2: Yeah.
1: But we have to get the word out as we see it. I know that when I listen to your show and I listen to all these, you know, incredible people that call up and talk, it's such an incredible thing to have the playback from people instead of just a one-way show where the information is going out and you're not getting any feedback. But I think that people have the ability to discern what is really happening. And they have the opportunity to hear the unbiased information before it comes to them colored.
2: Right.
1: And previous to this time of the information age, we didn't have that luxury. Now we do. And maybe the upstart of a lot of things and the charging of situations is that a lot of it's coming out as it's being discovered. We haven't had time to color it yet.
2: What I do is I assume, and I try to give information to my listeners from guests or from myself, and just relate it. And I assume that they're adults and can assimilate it and will either accept it, understanding it, or reject it. But they're adults, and they can decide for themselves. This is serious information. East of the Rockies, you're on the air with Robert Ghostwolf. Hi.
3: Hi, my name is Tom. I'm calling from northwestern Pennsylvania, sorry.
2: Hi, Tom.
3: Hi. I had called you before, and I wanted to ask Mr. Ghostwolf if he has ever heard of Mary Summerand. Probably sure he has.
1: Yes, sir.
3: She works with the rites of the teachings that she received from a Native American prophet named No Eyes.
1: Mm-hmm. I'm very familiar with them.
3: Okay, and I wanted to know what he had thought of her and the writings.
1: I think that the information that No Eyes shared has to be paid a lot of attention to.
2: Okay. West of the Rockies, you're on the air with Robert Ghostwolf. Hi.
4: Art.
2: Yes.
4: In Phoenix.
2: Hi, Steve.
4: How are you? How are you, Robert?
5: Hi.
4: Listen, this has been all over the news lately. I heard again today about the skull they found. Apparently, it wasn't supposed to be what it was supposed to be with the Native American Indians, I believe, and it was a Caucasian skull, and apparently it was confiscated. Scientists wanted to study it. I think it was the Indian authorities. I'm not sure if it was the government that took it away. Do you know about that?
1: I haven't heard anything about that.
2: No.
4: All over the news.
2: I've heard something about it, but I don't exactly recall what. I think they had not quite decided what it was. Something like that. Is that correct?
4: Yeah. Well, the first time I heard it, they said it was a Caucasian was here, apparently they're, this sounds like a hoax before the Native American Indian.
2: Mm-hmm.
4: Sounds like a government hoax to me, but anyway, nice to talk to you.
2: All right, thank you very much for the call. Yeah, I've heard something about that, but I don't know the whole story, and I'm not even sure it's out yet. East of the Rockies, you're on the air with Robert Ghostwolf. Hi.
5: Yes, Robert, you mentioned something about we were in our own created labyrinths.
4: Mm-hmm.
5: I'd like to make a comment about that what you're speaking of is mazes, and in a true labyrinth there are no dead ends or no wrong ways.
4: True.
5: We all are following our paths, and someone like you or Jeffrey Dahmer would have an equally meaningful story, if you know what I mean.
4: Mm-hmm. I don't believe there are any dead ends.
5: Yes, I was just...
4: Just changes the direction.
5: Exactly.
2: All right. Sounds like you agree. First time caller line, you're on the air with Robert Morning Sky.
6: Hi, Robert.
2: Morning Sky. Robert Goldsworth. I'm never going to get it straight.
6: This is Gail in Oregon.
2: Hi, Gail.
6: Hi, and I'm just too excited to finally get through. But I wanted to ask a practical question. It's quite obvious with all the information coming in that we need to be inclusive, not exclusive, on a physical plane as well as spiritually. But with this chaos coming and all the hard times coming, we know how we react. Everybody's going to be in the streets with guns. How do we approach that? I mean, we can't just walk up to these guns and sing and dance. How do we start our spiritual journey and come together?
2: Oh, that's a hard question.
4: Well, why can't you sing and dance?
6: Well,
4: you know, let me just share a story with you. Want to hear a story?
6: Yeah.
4: Okay. It's like there was this warrior, and this warrior was standing by the side of a river. And he was a great warrior, and he had killed many people, and he was very brave, and all sorts of whatever that they wear to show how brave he was and how good he was at his prowess, you know, of slaughtering people. And he came up to a being who was down, crouched over, leaning and drinking some water from the river, and he raised up his sword, and he was all set to lop the guy's head off, you know. And the guy turned around and looked at him and had absolutely no judgment and nothing but love coming out of his eyes. And in that moment, in that one moment, see, the conquest was completely taken away from the warrior, because the attitude was, take me if that's your will.
6: Mm-hmm. Mm-hmm.
4: If you don't charge a situation, you won't be charged. You can walk right through a ghetto on a Friday night at 2:00 in the morning, and if you're not charged with the energy and you're not walking in judgment, you'll walk right through that. I wouldn't suggest people try it.
6: Yes, I've had that experience.
4: And it's the same. If I give you no contest, then where's the victory?
6: Mm-hmm.
4: There is no need for a victory. And if you want to go and you want to maraud, well, okay, as far as people who don't want to experience that, well, you don't have to live in the middle of West L.A. You could get out.
6: Mm-hmm.
4: You could go and live on, you know, a lot somewhere with a single wide somewhere and live in the country. You could do that. You could make that choice.
6: Mm-hmm.
4: But it's a matter of what is your choice. And I think that this, again, goes back a little bit to what Art and I were talking about. If you dwell on the negativity, well, then you're going to draw yourself to that negativity.
6: Yeah.
4: It's like, yes, there are those kinds of people. Yes, there are extraterrestrials that aren't nice. Yes, there are extraterrestrials that really are like Spock. It's like, which one do you want to gravitate to? It's like in your life, if you're happy and you're full of giving, you're going to draw those kind of people to you.
6: Yeah.
4: Where if you're constantly belittling yourself and slamming yourself down, and I'm not worthy and this isn't worthy, well, then you're going to draw that kind of people to you. You're going to draw that kind of energy, because it's all energy. See, we're stuck in third-dimensional reality. We think it's reality. It's not. It's an illusion.
6: Right.
4: Everything is, you know, I had a friend once who I called the coffee shop guru, and he turned around and he says, I got it. He says, after years of trying to write a book and do everything, and I said, what? What did you get? And his eyes lit up, and he went, it's all magnets.
2: Thank you very much.
6: Yes, thank you.
2: All right, take care. East of the Rockies, you're on the air with Robert Ghostwolf. Hello.
7: Hello, good morning, Mr. Ghostwolf, and good morning, Mr. Forgets the Name.
2: Yeah, there you go. Thank you.
7: How are you doing?
4: Yeah.
7: I have a question for Mr. Ghostwolf. I'm from southwest Minnesota, old prairie country. State park, just a few miles north of my town, still has a nice herd of American bison. And when I was a junior in high school, I had the privilege of being at a youth speakers forum at the state capitol, in which Clyde Bellacourt spoke. Do you know Mr. Bellacourt at all?
1: I don't know him.
7: Well, he shared on the last day of our speakers forum, he shared a pipe ceremony with us.
1: Yeah.
7: And ever since then, even before that, just because of the area I grew up in, with the rocky prairie bluffs and preserved prairie, I felt a real spiritual kinship to the land, and I think that is one of the things that is missing the most in American society, where it's become a commodity and not a true spiritual resource.
1: Mm-hmm.
7: And I can't help but notice the parallels between the Tibetan Buddhism that people have been mentioning all night long. The story you just recounted about the warrior who didn't sever the head of a potential victim, likens to the story of King Ashoka, who, upon meeting Buddha and hearing the Buddhism, renounced his warrior ways and became one of the great distributors of Buddhism throughout the Southeast Asia. And keep up the good work, gentlemen, and don't lose any of the...
1: I'll share one thing with you.
7: Okay.
1: Part of the thing of the ghost dance is that when the ghost dance was performed, it was believed that the buffalo would return. And one of the other prophecies that I speak about a lot, and it's in my book and it's up on my website, is about the white buffalo calf woman. And something that I can't disclose where, but I've got it now from 12 different sources, that the fourth white buffalo calf has been born.
2: Really?
1: So,
7: there was one that happened just south of where I live currently, which is in Madison, Wisconsin. I think it was in Beloit or Janesville.
1: Yeah.
7: About 2 years ago, there was a white buffalo calf born. And it was a popular news item among the novelty journalists and the Native Americans who truly felt the meaning of the prophecy.
1: Mm-hmm. One of the earlier terms for the ghost dance was the buffalo dance.
7: Hmm. Yeah, that was performed frequently by the Lakota people of the area which I come from.
1: Oh.
7: But it's a beautiful area.
1: Yes, it is.
7: You live in the Pacific Northwest, is that correct?
1: Yes.
7: Sometimes
1: I'm in Arizona.
7: Yeah, the prairies of the state park just north of my hometown of Laverne, Minnesota is really nice. There's a rare prairie orchid that still grows there. And it's something like, I think, 1,200 acres of pure untouched prairie.
1: Yeah.
7: And it's
1: something you might be interested in looking up, because it might ring a lot of bells there, is if you look under geological formations, you'll find out that area, especially as you go toward the Black Hills, is literally the oldest land here. Like going back when all the continents were together,
7: mm-hmm.
1: it's the original Earth that was part of this turtle.
2: Caller, we've got to scoot. We're way out of time.
1: Bye, kid.
2: Right, thank you very much. And Robert, give out that number one more time, and everybody has to be patient. There's only one line, so...
1: 509-465-1606.
2: And they could try that throughout the day today, right?
1: Yeah, they'll be able to get it. There's usually always somebody there.
2: All right, good enough. There must be a way in perhaps your Lakota native tongue to say goodnight to all the Americas. Robert, can you do that?
1: Yeah. The Wawish De Laka. But the whole Mutakriasan. Remember, you're all one.
2: All right, my friend. It has been a pleasure, as always, and we've made it through 5 full hours.
1: Wow, I didn't even realize that went by.
2: Gone.
1: You always do that to me.
2: Well, it's always so easy, Robert. Thank you.
1: Thank you very much.
2: And good night. That's Robert Ghostwolf, and that's about it, folks. That's all there is. And by the way, Robert Morning Sky, wherever you are, good night to you too. To all of you, good night.

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1: From the high desert in the great American Southwest, I bid you good evening, good afternoon, good morning, wherever you may be across all 24 time zones served by this program around the world. In other words, how you doing? It's Friday night, Saturday morning ahead of a holiday weekend, and we're going into open lines. What a week it's been, huh? I've got so many things to talk to you about. First, however, the war news. Now, according to the president, Osama bin Laden may have slithered out of Afghanistan, but will not escape the global reach of us, U.S. forces. And the president pronounced 2001 a success for America's war on terrorism and for the Republican domestic agenda. Tribal leaders streamed into the Afghan capital on Friday for the inauguration of an interim government that they hope is going to bring lasting peace. They should not use a term like lasting peace, in my opinion. They use that in the Middle East all the time. And look at that. Anyway, hope will bring lasting peace to a nation torn apart by war for decades now. The 30-member government taking office Saturday will face, of course, the staggering challenge of rebuilding a nation who, well, when you look at pictures of Afghanistan, actually, even prior to the U.S. bombing, it looked like it had already been bombed, and of course it had. But we tossed around a lot of rubble, that's for sure. The Pentagon said U.S. warplanes Friday attacked a convoy carrying Taliban or Al-Qaeda leaders in Afghanistan. Now, the Afghans don't say it that way. They say the trucks were bringing tribal leaders loyal to the new government to the capital. So, in other words, they're saying we bombed some members of the new government, not the Al-Qaeda or any of their fighters. So, we'll have to see how that one turns out. Anti-terrorist police boarded a cargo ship in the English Channel Friday after being tipped off that vessel might be carrying explosives or even anthrax. Aye, aye, aye. The search continues, but no terror-related stuff found yet. Near Argentina, where they've been going tipsy all over the place, a caretaker president assumed office on Friday after some days now of rioting and civil disobedience toppled the old government. So, wonder if the new boss will be any different than the old boss. All right, well, that's the war news. Now, for tonight, we're going to do a couple of things based on... Well, I guess first I want to read you an email that I've received from a homicide detective whose name, for obvious reasons, I am going to withhold. This man is not a believer in the paranormal or anything beyond the world that he sees every day, which, by the way, in the case of a homicide detective, is not that positive a world, usually, you know. Anyway, let me read this to you and see if it hits you the way it hit me, okay? Art, I was working the murder of a young woman. While at the scene in a vacant lot across the street, I saw a young boy standing there. Young boy appeared to be waving me to come over. As I approached the figure of the boy, it faded away. And when I got about 10 feet away from him, he completely disappeared. Well, after finishing the crime scene, I was on my way to the morgue when I passed a large apartment building. And on the steps of the building, here's this boy appearing again. I stop the car and again approach the boy. Again, he vanishes, but this time I got a closer look at the face. On the steps and into the building, I observed blood droplets leading into the building. I recorded my findings and went on my way. A Now, the following day, I went to notify the mother of the victim. As I was in her living room, I observed the victim in a photo and on her lap, and it was this boy. So I asked the mother who the boy was in the photo, and she told me this was her grandson, the child of the murder victim. She told me the boy died 2 years ago. He was struck by an automobile. To make a long story short, I returned to the vacant lot where the boy was seen, and exactly where he was standing, or I thought he was, I found a bloody knife. The murder weapon. The knife had the fingerprints of the murderer on it. I went to the place where the blood was found, and yes, where the murderer lived and killed that woman. Please explain to me, if you can, what happened that night. I never believed in ghosts or anything of that nature. Please explain to you what happened that night. I can't explain that. And that'll cause me to kind of launch into what I want to do tonight. Again, referring back to the case of Pam Reynolds. You see, I can't get this out of my mind. There's no way I can get this out of my mind. The woman who had the aneurysm in her brain, all the blood drained from her body, her heart stops, her brain waves stop. Any ability to measure any brain activity whatsoever was zero for 1 hour. For 1 hour. Meanwhile, they go in, they clip the aneurysm in her brain, and then they put the blood back in, apply the paddles. I'm giving you the short version here, and Pam returns. Memory's in great shape. You know, she's back in the world. Where was Pam? She was able to describe exactly what went on in the operating room. Now, last night we had Professor Michio Kaku on. And I think he did an absolutely stellar job all night long. But, you know, on this question, and I think I brought it to his attention right at the beginning of the show or near it, I thought it was an unscientific answer that he gave. And I should have argued this with him last night, but what he said was, well, Art, it would have to be that Pam's brain, at a level they could not measure, continued to function. Some little tiny neuron activity taking place that they could not measure. Well, you know, that's not a scientific answer. That's a guess. That's a guess, and that's fine. Dr. Kaku is certainly welcome to guess about what might be the case. You know, in an effort to try and explain this, he's a pretty hardcore scientist, and so I understand, you know, the leap to try and explain it, but it is not a scientific answer. And I think as scientific answer is demanded, he did go on to say that he certainly would be in favor of some modern research into the nature of death, because we've got studies that, say, are 100 years old that show some pretty spectacular things, people losing weight at the moment of death and all that sort of thing. It's not exactly going to be politically correct to try and get somebody who's dying up on a scale. You know, it's just, you don't do that today. They could do it then. So, I think that tonight we'll do two things, along with just general open lines, all right? My normally first-time caller line is now going to be restricted to one category of calls. Either those who have had a incredible, let me define it this way. It's restricted to anybody who has actually experienced clinical death. Hear me now. Clinical death. Cessation of heartbeat, cessation of brain waves, dead. Now, I would expect, in the case of some we will hear from, they will have nothing to say. They were simply revived, and when they were gone, there was nothing but blackness. If we are to believe the surveys, or in other cases, if we are to believe these surveys, we're going to hear from people who were able to watch those trying to resuscitate them, the efforts going on, and all the rest of it, and describe in intimate detail what happened, as well as many of them going to a tunnel, light, you know, whatever it is that everybody says, and the stories are remarkably consistent, by the way, about the tunnel of light and the relatives and all the rest of it. It may be that you could argue that socially we have so integrated this story of near death into society that it is simply people's expectations being fulfilled at the moment of death, with those neurons still going to sputter, sputter, sputter. But I don't buy that. And then on any other line, only those who have actually experienced clinical death, actual clinical death, and that means somebody was there to actually determine that you had passed away, that you were dead, hold a line open for only that. Now, I'll screen those calls, so if that's not what you're calling about, do not call that number. Actual clinical death. Now, on my other lines, you're welcome to call in on any subject at all. However, while I am not officially calling this a ghost-to-ghost program, I would welcome ghost stories. And particularly any stories of this sort of phenomena from police officers. I found this one just to be staggering to me. In terms of telling this detective what happened to him, I wouldn't begin to try. It would appear self-evident, wouldn't it, that the young boy, very anxious for his own mother's murder to be solved, helped him out. I mean, that's exactly what it would appear to be. Now, what it was, whether it was not that, I have no way of knowing. What I do know is that the evidence for life after death, a life for consciousness anyway, surviving death, appears to be mounting at an exponential rate as far as I am concerned. So I thought I would sort of point the program in that direction tonight. But again, only for those who have experienced, hear me now, full clinical death. Whether you went nowhere and saw and just had blackness and then woke up, or whether you had some sort of experience during that period. Either way, the qualifier is that you experienced actual clinical death. The following I also hold to be self-evident. And yet, as a truth, it is simply self-evident. What I'm talking about is the way, it's our women. Now, whatever men are meant to understand on the globe, women, they're not in the mix. We will more easily understand the nature of death and the other side, in my opinion, than women. But the following it's all self-evident. When a woman says the following, here's what it really means. When she says, fine, this is the word we use at the end of any argument that we feel we are right about, but need to shut you up about. Never use fine to describe how a woman looks. This will cause you to have one of those arguments. So that defines the word fine. And then 5 minutes, this actually is a half hour. It is equivalent to the 5 minutes that your football game is going to last before you take out the trash, so it's an even trade. When she says nothing, this means something, and you should be on your toes. Nothing is usually used to describe the feeling that a woman has of wanting to turn you inside out, upside down, backwards. Nothing usually signifies an argument that will last 5 minutes and end with a huffy, fine. Now there's go ahead. Go ahead. With raised eyebrows, this is a dare. One that will result in my getting upset over nothing and will end with the word fine. Go ahead. Now with normal eyebrows. This means I give up. Do what you want because I don't care. You will get a raised eyebrow. Go ahead in just a few minutes followed by nothing and then fine. And she'll talk to you in about 5 minutes when she cools off. Loud sigh. Well, this is not actually a word, but is still often a verbal statement, very misunderstood by all men. A loud sigh means she thinks you are an idiot at the moment and wonders why she's wasting her time standing here arguing with you over nothing. Soft sigh. Again, not a word, but a verbal statement. Soft sighs are one of the few things that some men actually understand. She is content. Your best bet is to not move nor breathe. She will stay content. Oh! This exclamation, followed by any statement, is trouble. Example, oh, let me get that. Or, oh, I talked to him about what you were doing last night. If she says oh before a statement, run, do not walk to the nearest exit. She will tell you that she is fine when she is done tossing your clothes out the window, but don't expect her to talk to you for at least 2 days after that. Oh, as the lead to a sentence, usually signifies that you are caught in a lie. Do not try to lie more to get out of it, or you will get raised eyebrows and go ahead, followed by acts so unspeakable that we cannot bring ourselves to write about them. That's okay. This is one of the most dangerous statements that any woman can say to any man. That's okay. Means that she wants to think long and hard before paying you retributions for whatever it is that you've done. That's okay is often used with the word fine and used in conjunction with a raised eyebrow go ahead. At some point in the near future when she has plotted and planned, you are going to be in big trouble. Then there's please do. This is not a statement, but it's an offer. A young woman is giving you the chance to come up with whatever excuse or reason you have for doing whatever it is you've done. You have a fair chance to tell the truth, so be careful that you shouldn't get it. That's okay. That's please do. Thanks. A woman is indeed thanking you. Do not faint. Just say you are welcome. And then thanks a lot. This is much different from thanks. A woman will say thanks a lot when she's really ticked off at you. It signifies that you have hurt her in some callous way and will be followed perhaps by a loud sigh. Be careful not to ask what's wrong after the loud sigh.
2: Like an angel. Walk like an angel.
1: But be careful, guys.
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2: Oh, this song. Guess what, folks? Today, I got a message from Nancy Sinatra's manager, and she'd like to come on the program, talk about pop culture of the 60s and the lasting impact of that culture. And of course, this was part of that, you know. It's such a spine-tingling, back-of-the-hair, standing-straight-up kind of song. It's just... Boy, I don't know. It's just... Anyway, I'd love to have her on. So, it was very nice to hear from her manager and from Nancy Sinatra. They're glad we're playing the song. And I did torture you with that, I know, a bit earlier. There are a couple of other songs she did that are equally eerie that came from the same rough time era. All right, listen to me. Once again, I'm stressing to you, my first-time caller line is restricted to only those who have experienced clinical death and would like to tell us about it. Whatever it is that happened, not necessarily those who had the old white light tunnel experience or even the pitchfork guy or what, you know, whatever happened, anybody out there at all who has experienced clinical death. That's for that line only. Then all other lines, I would encourage anybody with a good ghost story to tell it, or open line, so whatever you would like to talk about. That's exactly what lies ahead. Just had a fellow call on the clinical death line who said he mainlined LSD. I said, sir, clinical death. And he just, I guess he didn't understand. I didn't mean loose version of brain death. Clinical death only, folks. That's what I want. However it went for you, however it went, whether you had a classic experience or no experience at all, I think I'd like to hear about it. But only those who have actually experienced clinical death, he says yet one last time.

0: I born dead, Mom?
1: Was I born dead?
0: I was born dead.
1: You were born dead?
0: They used oxygen.
1: Oh, I never thought of that. A near death or a death experience.
0: At birth. Mm-hmm. I didn't see any tunnel. I was at the ceiling looking down.
1: You remember this?
0: I could see myself in my own umbilical cord and the whole bit.
1: You're kidding.
0: And I didn't like the doctor. I knew he was a social climber. And I'm serious. And he played golf. And I knew that, and I knew I didn't like him at all.
1: You know, that's a lot to understand for a dead baby.
0: I know.
1: I'm kidding with you a little bit.
0: Oh, I know.
1: That is incredible. I've never talked to anybody who had died at birth or was more likely born dead.
0: Mm.
1: Do you have any idea what condition it was that caused
0: well,
1: you...
0: When it's very odd. My mother was torn up having her first baby. She had a twin stolen. We believe it's another. That's a whole other show. But there was a lot of scar tissue, and when I was coming through the birth canal 2.5 years later, I couldn't fit, and they had to use ether on my mom at the last minute.
1: Wow.
0: Back at the Stanford Hospital, and I died.
1: And for some reason...
0: The doctor gave up on me.
1: They gave up on you?
0: Mm-hmm. And this big fat nurse, I know she was Irish. I know because my mom had an Irish surname at the time.
1: Yes.
0: If she wouldn't give up or what, but she didn't give up on me.
1: Well, may I ask, you know, this is so unique. Your memories of this, are they like memories of other things early in your life?
0: I have pretty good recollection.
1: You know what I mean? Do they come to you the same way, or are they imprinted in some more vivid way? I mean, it's amazing that you could remember this, you know, as an adult.
0: I have a real high IQ, although I had damage from being born, so I was a bad student, but I have pretty good recollection from about 9 months on. My cousins are like that, my sisters.
1: Well,
0: that's an odd lot.
1: That's absolutely an amazing story, sir. I appreciate it. Thank you. That's a first for me. Wow. Being born dead. And recollecting the whole thing. Huh. Try and figure what that one means. You know, there are many arguments about when the soul is inculcated in the fetus. You know, many religious will argue at the instant of conception. Other less reverent people will say, when a guy says, "How you doing, babe?" That's conception. However, many believe that after the first trimester, there's some sort of entering of a soul. But there's a man who was born dead and yet recalls the details of the... Well, they gave up on him, he said. Oh, that's an amazing story. Wildcard Line, you're on the air. Hello.
2: Hello, Art. This is George from Queens, listening to you on WABC.
1: WABC 77. Yes, sir.
2: Yes, I have one item on Pam Reynolds and one on the Phaedra.
1: Okay.
2: On Pam Reynolds, that was one of the best shows you've had in recent memory.
1: Profound, yes.
2: Very good. And I have an observation or question that maybe you want to put to people.
1: Sure.
2: If her routine of being packed in ice and drained of blood becomes more routine.
1: Right.
2: And and doctors can identify people as being good candidates for this procedure, not assuming that you only have an aneurysm of any sort that she had.
1: Right.
2: Would people be willing to undergo this type of procedure to try to cross over to the other side?
1: You're talking about a variation of flatliners, and the answer is not only no, but hell no. Doctors wouldn't do it. People wouldn't risk it because, of course, you might not come back, but doctors wouldn't do it because, heck, they can get sued just for looking at somebody cross-eyed, so...
2: Well, I'm assuming if the procedure became more reliable and that they can identify the candidates as being good candidates...
1: Sir, let me submit to you that there's nothing at all reliable about bringing back somebody who's been dead, you know, whether it's just you drop dead on the floor from a heart attack or whatever it is. You know, resuscitation is dicey and happens not as frequently as you think. And even on the operating table, I don't think they're ever going to get that procedure to the point where they can say with 100% certainty, you're coming back. I mean, you've got to imagine when you get on an operating table, even as advanced as it might be, it could be goodbye time.
2: I understand that. Now, there's always risk with any operation you undergo. But I was thinking in the future, maybe 10 years from now,

0: where they have more assurance or understanding of how to control every part of it. All right, let's move on to the other subject I like to talk about, that being Phaedra.
1: Phaedra.
0: I had a chance to do a little research on that, and indeed she is a character from Greek mythology.
1: That figures.
0: And it turns out that she was a stepmother of god Hippolytus.
1: Didn't she end up hanging herself?
0: Yes, she accused she had unrequited love respect to Hippolytus, and she accused him of rape, and she hung herself.
1: Yes, I believe that is absolutely accurate. The word the name Phaedra is just it's eerie. It's kind of eerie. I had a very interesting experience earlier today. I was doing a little bit of, I opened the phone lines for a while on KNYE 95.1, KNYE here in Perump. And a young lady named Phaedra called me. I thought that was amazing. Phaedra called me. And she had been named Phaedra back in the late 60s by her mom, who had been influenced by that song. And I thought that was quite remarkable. I have never known anybody actually named Phaedra, but here in Perump we have one. East of the Rockies, you're on the air. Hello. Hello.
2: Hello.
1: Yes, you're on the air, sir.
2: Hi, Art. How are you doing?
1: Okay, what's up?
2: This is Roy in St. Joseph, Missouri.
1: All right, Roy.
2: I'd like to tell you a story that happened to me about, this is not exactly a ghost story, it's possibly more of a guardian angel story.
1: That's fine.
2: When I was young, I lived in El Paso, Texas, and my street had a four-way stoplight down at the corner, and at that four-way stoplight was a road that went up a hill to a rock quarry.
1: Okay.
2: And at that rock quarry, very large trucks weighing several tons used to be full of gravel coming down there.
1: Sure.
2: And so I was about 16 years old, and I had been driving for a little while, but not too long. And one afternoon, I was at the stoplight. The light was red. And the light changed to green, and I went to step on the accelerator, and I felt a hand come out from underneath my seat and grabbed my ankle and stopped me. I mean, it was so strong.
1: You mean it stopped your foot from going to the...
2: It stopped my foot from hitting that accelerator. And you know what? 2 seconds later, a large gravel truck full, I mean, weighing tons, whose brakes had gone out, went right through that red light.
1: Oh, good Lord.
2: And, you know, I'm telling you, I'm 16 years old. I never thought much about spiritual things or anything like that, you know. Didn't necessarily believe in anything, ghosts or anything like that.
1: How old are you now?
2: Well, I'm 59 right now.
1: 59.
2: This is a long time ago.
1: Yeah. When you think back to that, is it clear?
2: It's very clear.
1: Huh.
2: It's very clear that this was a protection. It was a materialization of a spirit. It was so strong that, I mean, I immediately put the car in park, and I expected to see someone in the back seat.
1: Yeah.
2: With their hands reaching underneath the driver's seat.
1: Wow.
2: It was that strong. And I tell you what, I believe that was a guardian of destiny for my life. And I have no problem believing in the materialization of spirits, believe me.
1: Must be you're here for some special reason.
2: Yeah. You think I should find out what it is before I die?
1: Well, I think we'll all try to work on that one.
2: Yeah.
1: All right, my friend, thank you.
2: All right, yeah.
1: Oh, that's an incredible story. Oh, that's an incredible story. You know, now that I think back on it, and I know there'll be a million 16-year-olds who will hate my guts for this, but I'm not so sure 16-year-olds ought to be able to drive. I remember when I was 16, and I don't know for the life of me how insurance companies, even at the rates they charge, can insure 16-year-olds. I mean, there's no absolute in this world, of course, but as a general rule, 16-year-olds, I don't know. They just, you know, when you give them that license, you're counting down the seconds until the first car wreck. and there's going to be a first car wreck. Almost inevitably, there's going to be a car wreck. Usually not life-threatening, but generally pretty metal-twisting, and it's just going to happen. That's all there is to it. They don't think to look both ways. There is some maturity that, of course, maybe everybody just has to go through that to eventually get to be a good driver. I don't know. I just know that I remember myself at 16, and I just, if I was an insurance company, I'd say, hey, forget it. we'll insure the older ones. West of the Rockies, you're on the air. Good morning.
3: Good morning.
1: Hi.
3: Hi. First of all, I actually just wanted to see if there was anybody out there who actually has done what they did in the movie Flatliners, even though it's illegal and hospitals probably don't do it and stuff. But second of all, I wanted to know if you ever read this book, Many Masters, Many Lives, by Dr. Brian Weiss.
1: I'm certainly familiar with it, and I've interviewed Dr. Weiss.
3: Oh, okay.
1: So,
3: I just thought that was an interesting book that talked about like the different planes and stuff.
1: Well, look. Let's boil this down to a simple question for you.
3: Mm-hmm.
1: If you had a doctor that you trusted,
3: mm-hmm.
1: and a group of nurses, maybe even several doctors, and they were offering you the opportunity to experience clinical death. Here you are. What's your name?
3: Ben.
1: Ben.
3: Ben. I'm in Los Angeles.
1: Right, Ben. Just lie on this gurney, and what we're going to do is we're going to hit you with the paddles. First, we're going to relax you a little bit with some sort of sedative, and then we're a light sedative, I might add. Then we're going to hit you with a paddle, and we're going to stop your heart, Ben.
3: Uh-huh.
1: And you are going to try and record your experiences, and then after about 30 or 40 seconds, we're going to hit you with the paddles again, try to bring you back, Ben.
3: Mm-hmm.
1: Are you ready?
3: Yeah, I think I would do it. I know there's risk and everything, but...
1: You lie.
3: I think it would change my life if I experienced something, and for the rest of my life, I would probably live...
1: But, Ben, it might end your life.
3: I know. Yeah, that's true. And I'd probably... I mean, that'd be a really tough decision to make, but I can't say that I would say no. Even though, I mean, there is a possibility that I would say yes, even though there's a chance.
1: There's no way I'd do that. Thanks, Ben. No way. I wouldn't do it. No, it's not worth the risk. Now, you could talk to a paramedic. It might be, as in Flatliners, that a healthy person to begin with would have an obviously better chance of resuscitation under those conditions. Still, though, you'd have to talk to a paramedic or a doctor about what your actual odds would be. And my sense is, once you heard them, you probably wouldn't proceed. And then, just in case there is an other side, right? I don't think it would be good to stroll up to the Pearlies and have to explain that you're there because of an experiment you decided to try. Probably not a good idea. And what manner of tragic death did you, sir or madame, experience?
4: Well, I just wanted to see what death was like.
1: Think you're going to get through the door on that one? Probably not. On my clinical death line, you're on the air.
5: Hello, Art. This is Mike from Texas.
1: Yes, Mike.
5: And you had...
1: Did you experience clinical death, Mike?
5: I flatlined as far as brainwave, respiration, and the cardiac.
1: Why? What happened to you?
5: I had a very bad case of meningococcal meningitis.
1: That's bad, all right. And you were gone for how long?
5: Just a couple of seconds.
1: Couple of seconds. And do you have any recollection of what happened to you during that couple of seconds?
5: Yes, I'll be very brief. I had a hallucination that I was driving down a long stretch of Highway 80 between Arlington and Fort Worth, Texas.
1: Mm-hmm.
5: And that there were, like, street lights, but it wasn't like going through a tunnel of lights.
1: Mm-hmm.
5: And then all of a sudden I got to an area where I should have been familiar, and I was totally unfamiliar with where I was, and there was a bright flash of light. And all of a sudden I became aware that I was standing in the corner of the intensive care room of the hospital that I was in, looking at myself laying in the bed. And I looked at myself and I thought, you don't look dead. I had been told I probably was not going to live through the night, and I was trying to stay awake.
1: Yeah, I can see why you would. Listen, I'm sorry to have to cut you short, but there you are, looking at himself. That story again and again.
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1: In the beginning of this song, they sing about countries where they turn back time. I've been to the Greek islands. When you go to the Greek islands, it's kind of like they turn back time. When you walk off the ship and you walk onto one of these islands, it's just like the clock went back. It's like you went back 100 years. It's absolutely amazing. It is, in fact, like time's turned back.

0: Anyway, listen, remember, my first time caller line is only for those who have actually experienced clinical death. I don't know why I'm on this kick, more of it a little kick, huh? But it's interesting. The whole area is now not just interesting, but almost an absolute fascination. But, by the way, would I flatline voluntarily to find out? No. No, I wouldn't. But those of you who have been there involuntarily, well, I'm sure you've got a story to tell. All right, back into the night we go. And on my clinical death line, you're on the air. Hello.
1: Hello.
0: Hi.
1: Hi.
0: How are you, and what's your first name?
1: My first name is Maury.
0: Maury, okay. Where are you, Maury?
1: I'm in Montana.
0: Montana, okay.
1: Uh-huh.
0: What happened to you?
1: Is this Art Bell?
0: Well,
1: I'm,
0: sure.
1: I'm
0: yeah,
1: so
0: I'm,
1: thrilled.
0: I'm the only...
1: I'm just so thrilled.
0: Oh, thank you.
1: Well, I was. I had a pulmonary embolism.
0: Oh, bro.
1: And blood clot went to my heart and lung. Of course, I didn't know it then, but I was clinically dead.
0: Yeah, that's usually fatal, isn't it?
1: Yeah.
0: Mm-hmm. Uh-huh. An embolism. And so your heart stopped.
1: Yes. Yes. It stopped. I was dead. And I was up. What I remember was I was in ER. I wasn't when it happened.
0: Let's go back. Where did this happen?
1: Oh, I had gone to the hospital because I wasn't feeling well. They did a test, run some blood and things, and found out that my blood was too thick. So they put me in medical. And they were administering stuff into my veins.
0: Gotcha. Probably blood thinners, the biggest of which is Coumadin. It's really something.
1: Yeah.
0: But they give you blood thinners, yes.
1: Yeah. Well, I couldn't breathe, and I remember saying, am I going to die? And the next thing, I woke up in ER after dying, and
0: Did they tell you how long you had been gone? Ever.
1: No, just my records, they say clinically dead.
0: Clinically dead, yeah.
1: Uh-huh. And what I remember was I was up on the ceiling in the ER room looking down at the doctor who was above me working on me, and there was two nurses at the foot of my bed, and one of them took her stethoscope and she put it on my foot or on my feet.
0: Right.
1: And she said, I'm afraid, doctor, we've lost her. And I said, oh, no, you haven't. I'm not done yet.
0: You really saw all of this in this much detail?
1: Yes. And I slipped back into my body. And when I opened my eyes, the doctor was just taking this big needle out of my heart.
0: Oh, my God.
1: Yeah.
0: And so... You remember the nurse saying, I'm afraid we've lost her, and you said...
1: I said, oh, no, I'm not ready yet.
0: You went back into your body.
1: Yeah.
0: As he pulled a needle from your heart.
1: Right.
0: That's some timing, ma'am.
1: I'll tell you, it sure changed my life. I think that you just learn what you really value.
0: How old were you at that point? How long ago was this?
1: Oh, this was 1987.
0: 87. Uh-huh. Well, let's see. This is soon 2002, huh? So you've done pretty well. You're still here.
1: I'm still here.
0: Thank you for the story.
1: Oh, thank you.
0: Wow. How do you account for that? How do you account for that? Do you suppose some people are allowed to make their own decision? In other words, as you hover above your body, seeing what that lady saw, do you think that if she had said, okay, then I'm out of here, she would have just gone on, they put a tag on her toe, you know, she'd been on the way to the morgue, or did she make her own decision to come back? This really is a kind of a morbid fascination, but... It's one of the great ways we're going to approach the truth about life after death. It's one of the closest ways I can think of to try and nail it down. And boy, I'll tell you, we're getting close to nailing this thing down. Fascinating. Wild card line, you're on the air. Hello.
2: Hello.
0: Hi.
2: Art?
0: Yes.
2: It's an honor to talk with you, and I've waited many long time to talk with you there.
0: Okay, well, I'm glad to have you. Where are you, and what is your first name?
2: My name's Tony, and I'm calling from Eastern North America.
0: Eastern North America, huh?
2: Yeah.
0: Well, that narrows it down. Okay, Tony.
2: Detroit.
0: Oh, Detroit.
2: Anyway.
0: Okay, anyway.
2: Anyway, well, I got a shout out story. It's down to my friend, but he said he was riding his bike along a trail, and then a humanoid black figure, like semi-human, semi-like animal, ran across the trail, then jumped up onto a fence and perched there, I guess. And so anyway, I just found that interesting because he said it made noise, and normally they don't make noise, so what do you have to say about that?
0: Well, more importantly, what did your friend say?
2: Well, he didn't have much to say about it. He just said he stopped for a minute, and then it slowly faded away.
0: And slowly faded away. Well, I don't know. Gee, if that happened to me, if I was on a bike and this thing jumped up on a fence in front of me, I'm sitting here trying to think, but generally, I'd probably drop the bike and run. I think that would probably be my reaction, dropping the bike and running. I don't know what to say about something like that. There's more and more of it going on. People are seeing odd things. East of the Rockies, you're on the air. Hi.
3: Hello.
4: Hello.
3: Hello. My name is Jessica, and I'm calling from Chicago, and I'm listening on WLS.
0: The big one in Chicago. Hi, Jessica.
3: How are you doing? It's
0: fine.
3: A pleasure to talk to you.
0: Thank you.
3: I just have two very quick stories for you.
0: Sure.
3: About death. A friend of my family growing up, in his very late 60s, he was really sick, kidney problems, things like that.
0: Sure.
3: Apparently in his 20s, 30s, and 40s, he was not such a nice guy, maybe carrying around a lot of bad karma, I don't know. But anyway, he was pronounced clinically dead.
0: Yes.
3: And he came, you know, when he was getting better, he discussed with my parents how he was very freaked out and scared because when he experienced his clinical death, he saw devils, fire, tortured souls, and it was just really a very scary thing for him. So
0: in other words, he probably thinks he went and had a little bit of vision of hell.
3: Yeah, and after that he was very afraid, like that was what was awaiting him when he finally did die.
0: Did it cause him to change his life and become a Boy Scout?
3: Well, he certainly became very pleasant after that.
0: Did he?
3: Yes, he really did.
0: Here's something that I wonder about, the fairness of it. In other words, somebody who experiences clinical death has a leg up on all of us, and it doesn't matter whether they go to a hellish experience. Most people, by the way, don't talk about that, so you hear fewer of them. They're very rare and very interesting. Or they have the tunnel with the relatives and all the rest of it.
3: I have one more quick little story that's also very interesting. My best friend from high school, her mother, when she had her last child, was hemorrhaging really badly in the hospital.
0: Right.
3: And actually pronounced dead.
0: Right.
3: And she was actually, it's quite morbid. She was actually put into a body bag and everything. And
0: into a body bag.
3: Yeah, and her husband was notified. And he insisted on going back in and seeing her. And it turns out she started moving inside the body bag.
0: Oh, my.
3: And then they discovered, like, that she had come back to life.
0: Yes.
3: And apparently she, when this was all happening, she, like your other caller, was saying that she had this frantic sense of, like, well, no, I'm not really dead. You know, even though they were pronouncing her dead.
0: Yes.
3: She was like, I'm not dead. And she could kind of see what was transpiring and got really
0: even
3: frantic.
0: Saw her, did she even see herself put into a body bag?
3: That part, I honestly am not sure.
0: Be very disconcerting. What I was going to say earlier, and it fits for both cases, is as follows. It's kind of not fair, whether you go to heaven or hell in your little experience, you have a leg up on everybody else, and you have a chance to straighten out your life, and fly right, or understand that you're going to a better place and you have much less fear of death. Anybody who has never had this experience doesn't enjoy that advantage.
3: Yeah,
0: so in a way, it's like giving somebody a second chance, and it just it doesn't seem fair. The average bad guy doesn't get a second chance.
3: Yeah, that's an amazing point when you think about it, because you know, they've already been there. They've already done it, so to speak.
0: Exactly.
3: Now, if I could ask you one quick question,
0: sure.
3: And I could take your comments off the air if you want.
0: Sure.
3: I was wondering if you heard about the government releasing this information that these whales that mysteriously were beaching were actually killed by sonar experiments. Have you heard of that?
0: Well, okay, you'll get my comments off the air. No, I certainly haven't. I've heard a great deal of speculation from people like Greenpeace and a lot of activist organizations that this incredibly high decibel sonar the Navy is using right now is causing death and is causing beachings. Whether anybody has actually proven the causative relationship or not, I'm not aware of that. You may know of a story that I am not yet aware, but if that is occurring, then of course the Navy should cease those operations immediately. But I suppose beachings and the use of this loud decibel sonar, you know, it's going to be very hard to connect. A lot of you may say, no brainer, but really until you can make a direct evidentiary connection, you're not going to get them to stop. That's for sure. West of the Rockies, you're on the air. Hello.
4: Good morning, Art. This is Thomas in Mesa, Arizona, 550 KFYI.
0: Yes, sir. Welcome to the program.
4: Well, I've had a near-death experience in my life, if that counts against the topic tonight.
0: Well, on this line, anything goes, so be my guest.
4: Well, sir, it was about 92, maybe 1993. I was at home asleep, or maybe mostly asleep in my bed, and I could see the darkness off in the distance and the dome of light, like, you know, maybe headlights coming off in the distance on the horizon.
0: Yes.
4: And I could feel myself moving closer to it. And as I was moving closer to it, I could make out silhouettes and white shadows and, you know, the sort of afterlife experience that modern people would think about.
0: Yes.
4: And I was moving toward it, and I wouldn't have minded checking out right then in my sleep. And, well, I wasn't too old then. I'm 38 now, but...
0: Well, you know, they say sleep itself is a little slice of death.
4: Well,
0: so it may be that occasionally, even in sleep, we get a bit of a glimpse of, you know, down the hall.
4: But anyway, I didn't think, you know, at that particular time anyway, you know, checking out my sleep wouldn't have been that bad. But amazingly enough, the one thing that brought me back to our side of reality, as it were,
0: yes,
4: the neighbor's dog barking through my townhouse wall, calling me back. She was calling me back to life.
0: Really? Is your name Ruff?
4: No.
0: No.
4: Oh,
0: well.
4: But she was aware, and that particular animal had affection for me, I guess.
0: That's incredible, sir. I appreciate the story. That's incredible. Yes, why not? If sleep, and in a sense it certainly is a bit of a slice of death, huh? And one other thing he mentioned, he would have gone willingly at that point. Let me suggest to you that you think about the following. Many Americans, what does the song say, 40,000 men every day? Men and women every day. 40,000. I think that's what it says. Die in their sleep. Now, I wonder if those who pass away in their sleep, of course, we'll never know, will we, have the kind of dream that man just had, only make a different decision. We would never know because they die in their sleep. You know, and frequently it is said he died peacefully in his sleep. And I've always wondered, how do they know? How do they know he died peacefully? They found him the next morning. He may have been screaming and writhing in agony in the middle of the night. Nobody heard him. They always say died peacefully in his sleep. And some people do. The question is, did they have an opportunity to make a choice? Sort of get a little taste of the other side? That's an interesting question. First time caller line, you are on the air.
5: Hi.
0: Hi.
5: I'm on the air.
0: It would appear so, yes, with an echo, too. Where are you?
5: Yeah, I'm in Florida.
0: Florida, okay, we've got a terrible echo, hon. Did you experience clinical death?
5: Yes.
0: What happened?
5: Well, I called because, and I don't know what, I guess there's a delay because I heard you saying something about how people who are 16 shouldn't have an insurance or a driver's license.
0: No, I didn't mean to offend you. Are you 16?
5: No, I'm 28 now.
0: 28, but do you know what I mean? Do you remember?
5: Yeah, because I was in a car accident when I was 16.
0: Oh.
5: And it was a head-on collision, and I was pronounced dead.
0: Oh.
5: And they covered me up with a sheet. And one of the paramedics looked over, I don't know how long, you know, what amount of time had passed, but they saw my chest moving up and down.
0: Oh, wow.
5: And
0: now, okay. During this period of time, is there any memory whatsoever? Do you have any memory of what happened?
5: No, and this is going to be hard to explain because, you know, it's been 12 years that I've been going over it in my head, and I haven't told too many people.
0: All right, listen, I'm coming up to a break. I don't want to interrupt your story. Are you able to hang on the line?
5: Yeah.
0: All right, then I'm going to hold you over. Stay right where you are. And I guess we're about to hear a story that not many people have heard. Clinically dead on the side of the road. Morning. I'm Art Bell. This is Coast to Coast AM, where all kinds of deals.
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7: And the devil jumped up on a hickory stump and said, boy, let me tell you what. I guess you didn't know it, but I'm a fiddle player too. And if you care to take a dare, I'll make a bet with you. Now you play pretty good fiddle, boy, but give the devil his due. I bet a fiddle of gold against your soul because I think I'm better than you. The boy said, my name's Johnny, and it might be a sin, but I'll take your bet and you're going to regret because I'm the best as ever.

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1: Well, this program seems to be headed toward being a clinical death program. That's the way it's going to be, then so be it. That's fine by me. So I suppose if you have a story of that nature, you can try and get through on any line. It is generally open lines. Friday night, Saturday morning, I'm Art Bell. This is Coast to Coast AM. Oh, now, this is serious. I'm getting confirmation all over the place. Brent in Memphis, Karen in L.A., and a million others are saying the whale problem, indeed, it seems. The Navy did discern the causal death of whales. Sonar caused trauma. So, apparently, some whales that beached and killed themselves, the Navy now has concluded, did that because of their sonar. Huh. They're going to have to rethink that policy very quickly and not make such a decision ever again. Well, they were warned. They surely were warned by an awful lot of people, including the Greenpeace folks, that this was going to happen. And I have this really strong feeling that we ought not be killing whales. Probably a very bad idea. Remember the Star Trek episode, right? Killing whales, not good. Okay, you're back on the air again with that horrible echo. So you go ahead with your story, please, and tell us what happened.
2: I'm on a portable phone.
1: That's okay. We'll live with it.
2: Okay. Well, I was in a 67 Volkswagen Beetle, and I got hit by, like, a Lincoln Continental as I was making a turn. And I can't remember exactly if, I guess the car stalled. It had been doing that. I didn't have like a, what I would call like an outgassing where you see a light or anything like that. And I don't have any visible memories of being dead.
1: Mm-hmm.
2: But I kind of describe it to the people I've described it to as I kind of still had my foot in the door as far as being in touch with my body, but I was totally somewhere else.
1: You were totally somewhere else, but you had your foot in the door of reality, so you just barely sort of were hanging on to what was here on Earth.
2: I was still kind of in my body. I was in a coma for about a month or a month and a half.
1: Oh, my.
2: So, and while I was in the hospital, my mom said that, and she was there with me the whole time, day and night.
1: Okay, then let me ask you this, and I've always wanted to ask this of somebody who's been in a coma for a long time. If you're in a coma for a month, I'm sure your mom was there and talking to you. Doctors today even advise that talking to people in comas may be a good idea because sometimes they do hear it. Do you remember anything at all?
2: Well, it is a good idea to talk to people because you need to stimulate their senses. Their hearing and touch them and stuff, just to help keep them there.
1: Mm-hmm.
2: Yeah,
1: but the question is, do you remember your mother talking to you?
2: No.
1: So for you, it was kind of a big blank.
2: Well, it was a big blank, but I came back with a feeling that I had been somewhere and experienced, like, say, a life's worth of experience.
1: All right. Thank you so much for your call. In other words, maybe you were not meant to remember it. Maybe it was a very great deal in that period of time in 30 days in a coma. You could have had a lifetime of experience because the time there is not necessarily, it doesn't necessarily equate with the time here in any way whatsoever. No relevance at all. So it may be you had another lifetime during that period. Very interesting. Very interesting. Wildcard Line, you're on the air. Hi.
3: Hi. Yeah, I've never had any out-of-body experiences.
1: Yes, sir.
3: But ever since I was a young child, I used to have visions. And some of the visions were very scary. One time I envisioned six tornadoes, around a great big tornado.
1: Huh.
3: And I went around telling my friends for 2 weeks straight.
1: Yeah.
3: And everybody says, you're crazy. You're nuts, man. Quit talking about the tornadoes.
1: And?
3: 2 weeks from the day that I predicted it would hit, it devastated the town that I live in.
1: Where was that?
3: It's in Sedalia, Missouri. This was in 1976.
1: Yeah, I heard about those tornadoes.
3: And,
1: Now, were you actually going to your friends and predicting this, or were you going to your friends and just recounting the dream?
3: No.
1: In other words, you didn't begin calling it predictive until after the event, or did you say it was going to happen?
3: I said it would happen 2 weeks before it happened, every day for 2 weeks, up until the day that it happened. I was warning everybody, and everybody thought that I was crazy. And I used to have different visions like that. And
1: what I would say to you is stay in touch with me, will you? And as you get visions, email them off to me, and I'll pass them on.
3: Okay.
1: All right, thank you very much. You never know exactly how to react to a story like that. I have no reason to believe he's not telling the truth. There's no way, of course, at this point to prove it. However, in the future, if he has such vivid visions, then he has the opportunity to get them here, and I'll get them on the air, and we'll memorialize them. Then we'll listen harder. East of the Rockies, you're on the air. Hi.
4: Hi, how are you?
1: Okay, sir, where are you?
4: Well, I'm in Connecticut.
1: Okay.
4: And I want to tell you an amazing story which streams tears to my eyes every time I talk about it.
1: Sure.
4: Puts the hair in the back of my head standing up. My hands are sweating now. This is like a guardian angel story. This woman, when I was a young boy, I was born on December 25th, 1957.
1: Merry Christmas.
4: And this woman lived next to us. She always called me her child. She was an old woman.
1: Mm-hmm.
4: Her name, they called her in the neighborhood, they said she was a witch. They called her Miss Pre. Her name, my mom said her name was Miss Pre Abahak.
1: All right, but they called her Miss Pre, as in P-R-E?
4: As in Preamula.
1: Okay.
4: Her real name.
1: Oh, Preamula, okay.
4: Preamula Abuhak was
1: that her name. Sounds like a witch's name, doesn't it?
4: It does. In fact, it is the witch's name.
1: I see.
4: But her father was an Egyptian, and her mother was an African-American. Amazingly enough, when she died, my mother says she was always favoring me. I'm the oldest of seven sons. She's the youngest of seven daughters.
1: All right.
4: But when I would go to her house, she would always read a book to me. She would always make me take off my shoes, and this went on for a long, long time. And I don't remember anything she said.
1: You don't remember what she read to you?
4: I know what it is now. It was the Quran she was reading to me.
1: The Quran.
4: And she, when I would be sick, I used to have severe head problems. I mean, my head would just feel like it was bursting in half. They used to take me to doctors and everything. But when she would read something over me and rub my head, it would go away. Just go away. Later, I had the chance, 10 years ago, I became a Muslim, unbeknownst to anything that she was doing,
1: mm-hmm.
4: I thought. And I realized there's a science now that I've been to Saudi and studied called Ar-Ruqya, which is reading a certain verses of the Quran over a person, and it will relieve all kinds of things. So I wanted to mention that, but she also had the smell of roses always around her.
1: Mm-hmm.
4: Once I was running up a hill at a family reunion. I was a young boy.
1: Yes.
4: And I was running away from some guys who were trying to tag me. As I went to run up this hill, this steep hill, I said, oh, I'm going to get over that hill and I'm going to just run down. I heard her voice say, no, slow down, stop. As I reached the hill, her voice made me kneel to my knees. And as I looked over, it was a deep cliff. If I went over it, I would have died for sure. As soon as I heard a voice, I smelled roses all around me. The second time it happened, I was years older. I was out of high school. A friend of mine and I, we were getting ready to go to the bar after work. It was a Friday. We're going down this busy street. He was going to make this wild left-hand turn onto the other side of the street.
1: Right.
4: I heard a voice say, stop. As soon as I heard a voice, I smelled the roses. I told my friend, stop, like that. When he stopped, this truck raced right past us. It would have just crushed us. This, to make the long story, it had happened several other times.
1: Well, she obviously is watching over you.
4: I hope so, but I also wanted to mention this.
1: No, I have no question about it. She's watching over you, that's all.
4: I also wanted to mention this. This is something that I think everyone should take notice of about Osama bin Laden and about Muammar Omar. There's a video that they have of Muammar Omar who holds up this cloak, and he's waving it back and forth to the Taliban as they throw their turbans up to touch it and everything. Do you know what this cloak is?
1: Sir?
4: Do you know that cloak?
1: No.
4: This cloak is the cloak of the Prophet Muhammad. This cloak has special powers. If you put this cloak on, you disappear with a prayer. It is a known fact in the Arab and Muslim world. But somehow...
1: Well, our president has suggested that he slithered away. Maybe he slipped on the rope. I don't know. Rope. Little slip right there. Well, you know, I have not made up my mind about a lot of things. And what he said about the reading of the Quran by this witch... the reading of the Bible, the reading of the Quran, the reading of any book by one of the great prophets, I think probably is... see, how can I do this without offending somebody? I think that reading the Quran and praying for something to occur is probably as powerful as reading the Bible and praying for something to occur. I'm not altogether sure about that yet, but I really do think so. I think that you can reach any state of absolute faith and project power with prayer, and that would occur probably with any religion, but I'm not sure about that part yet. You know, they've done double-blind studies on people who are sick, very sick, even critically ill and are prayed for, versus other groups who are not prayed for. And the results are absolutely startling and irrefutable. The group that's prayed for does, by a great percentage, better. They know that's true. And I would suspect it would be true of any religion that we know about with a group praying to whoever their God is. But I don't know all that for sure. West of the Rockies, you're on the air. Hi.
5: Hi, Art?
1: Yes, hi.
5: I've got ghost activity in my house tonight.
1: You have ghost activity now?
5: Not for about the last half hour, but up until about a half an hour ago, yeah.
1: Oh, my. Where are you?
5: I'm in northern New Mexico.
1: Northern New Mexico.
5: And
1: kind of an enchanted place anyway, huh?
5: Yeah.
1: Are you in an old house, or what's the deal?
5: The house was built back in the 50s by the government as a chicken coop.
1: You're living in an old chicken coop?
5: Well, that's what it was. That's not what it is anymore, but that was its original purpose.
1: Really?
5: There's a lot of that in northern New Mexico.
1: And what has begun to happen to you, and when did it begin to happen?
5: Oh, I'm so glad that you ask it that way. I've had stuff happen since I first moved here, but I live alone.
1: Which was how long ago?
5: It's been 2 years.
1: You live alone?
5: Yeah, I live alone.
1: Invitation to trouble right away. Young lady living alone in northern rural New Mexico. Okay.
5: I have three dogs. And, I've never felt unsafe.
1: Well, I mean, what began to happen?
5: Well, I guess the first thing that I noticed was here about a year ago, we got a bunch of photos back from the photo lab, and they were filled with those orb things.
1: Oh, the orb things, yes.
5: Hundreds and hundreds and hundreds of them.
1: Mm-hmm.
5: I mean, some of the pictures you can't even see, and I had tried to dismiss it in all kinds of ways, and then I started seeing the orb pictures on your site, and I thought, okay, I'm not nuts. This is really something that's happening out there.
1: Oh, it really is. Yes, it is.
5: And so that was the first of it. Let me tell you what happened tonight, because a lot of what happened tonight has just sort of gone on.
1: Yeah, go ahead.
5: About 3 hours ago, I was working at the computer, and it sounded like a freight train was coming through my house. The windows were shaking, and the wind's been blowing today, so I thought, oh, God, are we having a tornado or something?
1: Right, right.
5: And I looked out the window, and the winds had calmed, and the dogs were going nuts. And I had something like this happen before, and it centered, I use wood heat, is my main heat source, and it centered in the chimney when it finally rattled all of the windows in the house, and it ended up coming down the chimney and dispersing in my fireplace, just the
1: Holy
5: sound.
1: Holy smokes.
5: Yeah, yeah, it was creepy. So tonight it sounds like a freight train comes running through the house, and the dogs are freaking out, and I thought, well, maybe the wind died down right after it did that, so I blew it off.
1: Yeah.
5: And about 10 minutes later, my dog comes running through the dog door, runs right up next to where I'm working, and she pulls a remake of that scene from Poltergeist where the dog jumps up on the bed where the entities have used the wall as an entry port. Do you remember
1: You're,
5: that scene?
1: Yes, I do.
5: No, I'm not kidding. Art. She did it. She put on her best play growl, play bark. And she was just being wiggy, you know, kind of running around in circles.
1: Yep.
5: And I couldn't make anything out about it. And then I realized last night as I was laying in bed reading, I had the only thing that I can call it is a shadow orb. And it flew right at my face. And, I mean, it was profound enough. I dropped the book I was reading. The dog jumped about a foot. And maybe I nodded off or something. You know, I mean, you try to find ways to explain things when you live alone and there's no one else there to witness these things, you know.
1: Yeah, how are you handling this living there alone? I mean, how can you even handle this happening?
5: Well, you know what? Up until the dog reacted tonight.
1: Yes.
5: I guess that I was just sort of taking it in stride and thinking, well, if there was anything to it, maybe the dogs would react or something. But now it's like now I have tangible.
1: Well, I hate to say this, but the night from your perspective is yet young.
5: Oh, well, let me tell you the other thing that happens, Art, and this is the real freaky one. You've got cats, and so I'm sure you've had this experience. You're laying in bed at night, and the cat jumps up, and they don't weigh a lot, but you can feel their little feet on the bed.
1: Oh, there's no question. Listen, hold this story. Can you stay on the line here?
5: Sure.
1: Yeah, we're paying the nickel. What the heck, you can.
5: You got it.
1: Stay there, and we'll bring you back after the news. I'm Art Bell.
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inside that we need so much. The sight of a touch or the scent of a sound or the strength of an oak roots deep in the ground. The wonder of flowers to be covered and then to burst up through tarmac to the sun again. Or to fly to the sun without burning a wing. To lie in a meadow and hear the grass sing. And all these things in our memories.

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1: There really are some rides you might rather not take. And tonight we're talking about some of those. We have a clinical death line. That's all we're taking on that line. Only thing we're taking there is stories of actual full clinical death. It is fascinating. And so much more. Otherwise, actually, it's kind of turning into that kind of a program, which is also okay. That's what we're doing. And if you'll stay right there, it is bound to be a ride. Well, all right. She hung on all this time. Please proceed, hon.
2: Okay, here's kind of the clincher to this story. Last night after the shadow orb flew at me and scared the book out of my hands, I felt this, what felt like my cat walking on my bed.
1: Mm-hmm.
2: Right next to me.
1: I know the feeling, they walk all over us.
2: Yeah.
1: Those paws,
2: you know,
1: paws were made for walking.
2: Oh, good God, and if you've got a waterbed, all the better.
1: Yeah. That's it.
2: But, you know, when they're not right on top of you, they're kind of circling around your body, trying to figure out where they're going to strike.
1: That's right. That's exactly right, yes.
2: Well, that feeling was on the bed.
1: Uh-huh.
2: And I realized that I was laying close enough to the edge of the bed that there's no way there was room for that cat up there, and she was laying in her basket in the pantry. And I got to thinking about it.

0: this is something that to me seems fairly normal. And believe it or not, one of the things that helps me deal with it a little bit better is your program.
1: How many hours till the sun comes up for you?
0: Oh, God, I don't know. Probably about six. I mean, I really don't lose any sleep over it. I mean, I don't know. If the dogs go off again tonight, I was obviously unnerved enough that I felt like I needed to call Art and talk to him about this.
1: You have my email. Do you have a computer?
0: Yeah, I do.
1: You have my email address, right?
0: Yeah, I do.
1: All right. If something else happens between now and end of show, call me, okay?
0: You got it.
1: All right, thank you. Somebody undergoing paranormal experiences right now. I don't know how she could handle that. I mean, if something was walking around my bed, if I felt it walking around me, fine, it's a cat. And then you look over and your cat, your only cat, is sleeping comfortably somewhere else. I would not be sleeping comfortably. Let me put it that way. First time caller line, actually on my clinical death line. You're on the air.
2: Hi.
1: Hello there.
2: Hi.
1: What is your first name?
2: Lisa.
1: Lisa, where are you?
2: I'm calling from San Diego.
1: Okay.
2: California.
1: Right.
2: Just a very beautiful, warming, absolute, intense experience. It was in 1982. And I was a student at Chico State, which is in Northern California.
1: Right.
2: And a very popular thing to do was to go up to the pools and waterfalls and go swimming.
1: Sure.
2: And I was swimming at 18 years old under this gorgeous waterfall, and I could see all the fish underneath. And I saw a friend on a rock, so his hands, he was leaning over the pool to as if to pull me up onto the rock. And I actually swam towards the rock, and he grasped my hand and pulled me up.
1: Right.
2: And suddenly lost the grasp, and I disappeared. And I was sucked under an underground waterfall that was about 60 feet. And as I scraped all the way down,
1: oh my God,
2: I could feel the scraping. And it was I knew I was a goner. And no one knew where I was because I just completely disappeared looking down at the pool as it cleared.
1: I'm trying to understand an underground waterfall. What do you...
2: Well, it was an underground tunnel of water. These were just gorgeous pools in Northern California near the buttes. It's like a mini Grand Canyon. It's gorgeous. Anyway, I was sucked in feet first into an underground tunnel, and it, as it turns out, it was about 60 feet long down the river, rushing river.
1: Aye.
2: And as I was scraping down, it was the most, and after I realized this is it,
1: sure.
2: I don't know, it was the most incredible, beautiful, warming light. Now, I knew nothing about this at the time, these experiences. I'd never heard of them before. And I remember as I popped up, I popped out on top of a rock, and my leg was caught on a log. And I popped out over the waterfall, over this other little mini jacuzzi-like waterfall.
1: Right.
2: And I heard someone say, "There she is." And I was in shock and vomiting and et cetera, et cetera. But the point is when I came out of this experience, I was deeply saddened. I didn't want to come out of it. And I'm a very happy girl.
1: Yeah, you're not the first person to say that, you know, given a choice, you would not have come back.
2: Right. It was unbelievable. And I'm a happy girl. I'm one of those, you know, just not, you know. I really enjoy life, and it wasn't that I was depressed at the time or going through tough, you know, things.
1: Well, how do you think this has affected your life since?
2: Well, a deep appreciation, and an, I can't explain it, but it's like an all-knowing that there is definitely something greater.
1: No fear of death?
2: No fear at all. No, and it's made me want to accomplish really something, you know. I think we all go through life wanting to
1: sure.
2: make that big difference.
1: Sure.
2: But it was just quite incredible. I guess that's the difference of the callers I've heard is that I did not want to come back.
1: I wonder how long it took you. Did they tell you from the time you went under until they found you?
2: So they figured out it was about 60 feet. And as it turned out, after I changed drastically for 2 to 3 months, I got very quiet and I didn't understand my experience. I was embarrassed. I thought, if I tell people, they'll think I'm weird. And then I went to the library and found case study after case study throughout, you know, the 1600s of these types of experiences.
1: Okay, let me ask
2: you. Fascinating.
1: Let me ask again. From the time that you lost the grasp of the person trying to grab you and you began going into the tunnel until they found you on the other side, how long was that, do you know?

0: 60 to 70 feet. Oh, how long?
1: No, how long in time?
0: I don't know. They said it was probably, it was about probably a minute. No, a minute and a half to 2 minutes.
1: Okay.
0: So, because I was scraping down, and I guess where I was going with that, I was very thin at the time, and had I weighed 5 more pounds, I would have gotten stuck in the tunnel and learned later that 3 people had died because they weighed over 130.
1: In that tunnel.
0: And they got stuck and had to be dredged out, yeah.
1: Yeah, so that's incredible.
0: It was just an amazing experience, but did not want to come back.
1: Well, I wouldn't be threading that needle myself. I appreciate the call.
0: Okay, I love your show.
1: Right, thank you so much. There you are. She didn't want to come back. Now, that's interesting because earlier I was speculating about a choice, you know, whether some of us get to make a choice. And she apparently did not, or if she'd been able to, would have stayed. So maybe it's not, maybe only a little, and maybe only sometimes is the choice in our grasp. Maybe other times there is destiny. Wildcard Line, you're on the air. Hi.
2: Hi, I'm calling from Albuquerque, listening to you on KKOB.
1: Yes, ma'am.
2: Yeah. What I wanted to tell you, I listened to your show last night, and I was very intrigued also by the mention of the Pam Reynolds story that you aired last week.
1: I can't let go of it.
2: Yeah. I just wanted to let you know, to undergo a procedure like that, she'd have to be anesthetized. So that's going to decrease her blood flow.
1: Right.
2: It's also going to suppress her neural transmission.
1: Right.
2: But she had a profound hypothermia. And even with just a few degrees of hypothermia, you can inhibit neurotransmission in the brain.
1: Right.
2: She had profound hypothermia.
1: Profound indeed, yes.
2: And she was on what I assume was cardiopulmonary bypass with low blood pressure. I'm not sure that her body was completely drained of the blood.
1: Well, they said completely drained. Actually, completely drained. It was the only way, apparently, to get the bulge of the aneurysm to recede. So they said they actually took all the blood out. I mean,
2: that's
1: this is not
2: amazing.
1: It's amazing, right? So, so that means there was nothing pumping any oxygen whatsoever to the brain. Zero oxygen.
2: Okay. Then you've got to get that doctor on there because
1: she wouldn't
2: even have any oxygen for basal metabolism of the neural cells.
1: Thank you.
2: There wouldn't be any neurotransmitters going.
1: Thank you.
2: This was not a hallucination.
1: I'm with you all the way.
2: I mean, this is incredible information.
1: I know. And we are scheduling the doctor on, who I am told will back up her story. And that means her story of exactly what occurred during the linear hour that she was dead, of what went on in the operating room, the kind of tools they used and what they did, and, you know, the whole thing.
2: Mm-hmm.
1: So, this is a very, very profound story with profound implications, and I'm not done with it yet. Thank you.
2: Okay, thank you.
1: Take care. Not by a long shot am I done with it. It comes closest to answering the question that I've been wanting to answer all my life. Now, there are no doubt other similar cases, and actually, I think that it probably prompted the line that I wanted to do tonight, the stories that you're hearing. I know some people are not going to believe, but that's okay. East of the Rockies, you're on the air. Hi. Hello?
3: I don't know if he's at home.
1: Yes, hello? Going once.
3: Okay.
1: Going right. Twice. Are
3: hello?
1: You, yes, are you there?
3: I'm east of the Rockies.
1: Yes, indeed you are, dear, and you're also on the air.
3: Oh, my goodness. I'm sorry, I'm working.
1: I didn't mean to interrupt your conversation there. But
3: no, I was working. I'm a security officer.
1: Oh, okay.
3: I just wanted to say I'm the one that called last week, and you said the email, but I don't have an address, I mean, a computer to email you concerning when I told you I had been dead for 40-some minutes when I had my son.
1: Germany. Oh, yes, yes, yes.
3: I wasn't trying to put you off or anything. It's just that I don't have a computer, and I've asked around, and I don't know anyone with a computer is all. Or I would have sent you the details, and you could have checked it out.
1: Give me a few details now.
3: Oh, okay. When I died, I went inside myself, and my heart gave out. Well, I was pregnant, and I was in Germany, and my husband was military. He was gone all day. Come 6 o'clock in the morning, I'm having pains, and I held back on the baby until after 6 that night, till he got home. And when he got home, I had to be raced to the hospital, of course, and I should have had the baby at 6 in the morning. Well, it caused me a lot of problems, and my heart gave out, and I died. And I went inside myself in a German Krankenhaus. When I went to in there, they had put me in. They don't have birthing like here in the United States. It was like a birthing chair.
1: But I'm trying to figure out what you mean by you went inside yourself. I mean, to me, for example, I'm inside myself now. So
3: no.
1: What do you mean?
3: No, I mean, when I went inside myself, I was like inside where the baby was.
1: Oh.
3: And the baby looked huge.
1: Oh.
3: I was way smaller than the baby. It sounds dumb, but it's true.
1: No. I got you. Okay.
3: And I was helping push my baby down the birth canal. I mean, this is what I was doing in there.
1: Holy mackerel.
3: And my son, after I guess he made it through the birth canal, I popped out and I was like in a place of light. But to me, it appeared like a round ball. With no rays or anything, just warmth. It was like a bright yellow sun, but no rays.
1: Is this the period of time when you were clinically dead?
3: Yes. So, they had tried to revive me over and over, I guess.
1: So you actually pushed out your own child and then came out of yourself, and you were outside your body. At that moment, you were clinically dead, so you had died giving birth.
3: Yes.
1: Whoa.
3: But I didn't know I was dead at the time.
1: What what kind of thoughts did you have? I mean, if you're outside your body and you have conscious thought, you're certainly going to be thinking some, you know, pretty strange thoughts. I mean,
3: I actually wasn't thinking anything at that time. I was just like, I don't know. I was just doing something, but it was without thinking about it. I don't know how to put it. It's like, you know, you're not attached. You know how you sit down and eat a dinner? Well, you're not thinking about it, right?
1: And it didn't feel weird? I mean, you didn't recognize what a bizarre situation you were in?
3: No, I didn't even relate to this world anymore. You know, it just was like a natural place for me. It was like that's where I belonged, and I didn't even... I mean, I wasn't even thinking of... I had no, like life passing before my eyes.
1: Uh-huh.
3: All I knew was I was in this warmth of this orange glow, and it appeared round, but I think it's because your pupils on your eyes are round. That's the only way I know how to explain it.
1: Huh.
3: And I just I wasn't thinking that I'm dead. I wasn't thinking anything. I was just there and enjoying this warmth, and it just felt wonderful.
1: Would you have chosen to remain there if you could have?
3: Yes, because that was perfectly natural to me. It was like that. When you're there, or at least for me, I did not remember here whatsoever. It was like I had never been here.
1: Really?
3: Yes. I had no idea about being here. I know it sounds crazy, but it's true. You know, and it's like the minute that light told me, it was a male's voice and kind of a weird-sounding voice. I mean, it wasn't even a pleasant voice.
1: Not a godlike.
3: But I heard it say, Diana, go to your son. And at that instant, as soon as it said it, I remember opening my eyes and I was on this gurney instead of in the birthing chair.
1: Right.
3: They had me on like a gurney. And I guess they were getting ready to wheel me because they were all working on my child. He had been born a blue baby from holding back, and they saved him. They brought him out of it. But they were over there sucking the fluid from his lungs because he was drowned when he was born from me holding back so long. You know, I set up because I didn't know then that I had been dead. You know, I just thought, wow, that's pretty
1: neat. Did they happen to tell you how long clinically you had been dead?
3: On my papers in the report, it said that I was 47 minutes, because that's how long they were working on my son, Neil. so it had been 47 minutes.
1: Yes, I recall.
3: I mean, it's not a pleasant experience when you come back because I've had terrible problems all my life with my joints and, you know, just pain. I have chronic pain, and it's not pleasant whatsoever. But it's all because of that time that I had been deceased.
1: I've got it. All right. Thank you very, very much for your call. That was some story. She was inside herself. She helped push out her child, who was a blue baby. And then she followed her child out and was outside of her body while she was clinically dead. Ay, ay, ay. From the high desert, this is Coast to Coast AM. I'm Art Bell. There's more ahead. Keep it right where you've got it.
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1: You know, that's kind of what we do here, run with the night. Chase the shadows. Playing in the shadows. We do that too. It is true, isn't it? More of it coming up in a moment. Don't forget, the first-time caller line restricted away to the clinical deaf line tonight. Boy, it's been a lot of that. I suppose we could call this a Night of the Walking Dead, but it really wouldn't have quite the same spiritual significance, would it? Hey, listen, I'm going to be off Monday and Tuesday, Christmas Eve and Christmas, and on those nights, you're going to have an unusual opportunity. On Monday night, Tuesday, we're going to replay the show from 97 with Bob Lazar and Gene Huff. Bob Lazar is a man who worked at Area 51. He worked on alien craft. And if you have never heard the show, it is dynamic, impressive, truthful sounding. And if you've been wondering what goes on at Area 51, you're not going to want to miss that. That's Monday. Tuesday night, we're going to have Graham Hancock. Going back yet another year to 96, we'll be talking about Egypt. And, of course, that subject is absolutely ageless. And so if you've never heard Graham, that's going to be an extremely unusual opportunity for you. Hope you have all have a good Christmas. On my clinically deadline, you're on the air.
2: Well.
1: Yes.
2: I first just want to let you know that I'm listening to you on this groovy little Bajan that I bought in 99 on your advice.
1: Oh, right.
2: It was a wonderful purchase, and I just wanted to mention that I had lost the hookup to go to house current, so all night I have to crank that rascal. Huh. Well, you know what? It gives you the greatest workout. So I just wanted to let you know that there's two, it's a double use instrument.
1: It is an amazing radio, isn't it? Absolutely amazing. Where are you?
2: Near Yosemite National Park in California.
1: All right, very good. What happened to you?
2: Well, I was in a horrendous horse wreck back in the 1950s.
1: Did you say horse wreck?
2: A horrendous horse, mule wreck. The whole herd ran over me after I fell off the front horse.
1: Oh, you were trampled.
2: I certainly was. I was thrashed, and I was in the operating room late at night. They were trying to patch me up, and they were working on my shoulder at the time. They were in there stapling bones together, and this was in the old days when they used ether for,
1: right,
2: for anesthesia.
1: Oh, sure.
2: Well, what it amounted to was they put a little mask over your face, and then the person that was administering would just start pouring a few drops of the stuff on the mask.
1: That's correct, yes.
2: There was no way to, you know, really gauge it. So basically, I was just a tiny little sprout. I was maybe 6-7 years old. And they overdosed me, and they killed me. So
1: you've got a good sense of humor about it now, I guess, after all this time.
2: Well, art has been a great blessing and a privilege, and so, yes, I do have a real good attitude about it. They had a drape over my chest and abdomen. They were working on my shoulder. Well, they had set a lot of instruments and scalpels and things on this drape, basically on my chest,
1: right,
2: and all of a sudden, someone said, we've lost her, and they started scrambling. Here they've got this little tiny tot, and all of a sudden she's gone, and so they started flinging instruments off of me, trying to get to my chest, and as they were scrambling and flinging, that one of them dropped a scalpel, down onto my arm, and it stabbed into my arm. And they, you know, it was a minor problem in the big scheme of things, but it was an accident. And meanwhile, somebody else...
1: Still, it would have been kind of annoying. I mean, if you were aware in any way, either in or out of your body, and you saw them stab you with a scalpel, it would be, hey, hey.
2: Well, you know, back then, I was so tiny. I had never, of course, heard of a near-death. Back in the 50s, I don't know if it was even discussed much.
1: Well, what happened to you? I mean,
2: what happened to me was... They started pounding on my chest,
1: right.
2: And I was looking down, the same old story, I was looking down and watching, and I was thinking, gee, who? And then I realized, well, that's me down there. I thought, wow, and then I realized there's this presence on my left waiting with me, up in the air, 18 or 20 feet, hovering, there I am, looking down.
1: Oof.
2: And there is this being, I don't know, I shouldn't say being, I did not turn to my left and look at who was with me. But I was not frightened. The person with me was not threatening.
1: You knew you were in company.
2: I was in company, yeah.
1: Did this entity impart any information to you?
2: No, just waiting patiently.
1: Just waiting.
2: The gist of it was they got me started back up, and they proceeded to put me in a body cast, and I woke up towards the end of the body cast part. I was back in my body. My mother, the next day or so, I was telling her that something happened in there and that they dropped something on me and cut me. And she, you know, I was so small that she, you know, what with the ether and all, she just figured, well, you know,
1: yeah,
2: whatever. And the doctor, she had told me later, much later, that the doctor had come out of the operating room and said, well, we had a few problems in there, but everything's okay, and we're hoping that, you know, she's going to do okay with the body cast. I was in the hospital forever, and the body cast forever. Well, when they finally took it off, they use the old, the same thing they still use. You know, it's that saw thing that you think is going to cut you in half when
1: yes,
2: they're taking
1: right.
2: the cast off.
1: That's right.
2: And he said, the doctor told my mother just before he started, he says, I don't know if I told you. He said, but we had a small mishap in there. He said, she was nicked by an instrument, and we just gave her one little suture, and it's fine. Well, they took the body cast off, and I still have that scar on my arm, Art.
1: My God, what a story. What a story, wow, what a story. All right. Well, listen, thank you.
2: I'd like to just say one thing.
1: Yes.
2: I spoke to a hypnotherapist about the possibility of regression, hypnotic regression. I want to go back, and I want to be in the air with that whatever it was.
1: Then you should try it.
2: I want to turn to my left, and I want to look and see what it was who it was.
1: Yeah, yeah.
2: I think perhaps maybe the death angel, or maybe the life creator, the life force, maybe they send messengers to bring you where you're supposed to go.
1: I don't blame you. I do it. I would want to do the exact same thing if that had happened to me. Wow, what a story. So there was a presence with her waiting. Now, what does that suggest? That it's not all in our hands. I mean, why would there be a presence there waiting unless it was somewhat unsure, the outcome was unsure? But then again, you would think God or the Creator would know for sure that you're dead meat. Maybe he doesn't. And maybe it's not entirely within the Lord's hands whether you're going to die or return to your body. Maybe it's just not maybe he doesn't wish it to be entirely in his hands. And so there is somebody there just in case the most probable occurs, and you need guidance from there forward. In this case, of course, she didn't. But but she was aware enough and knew that they had dropped, you know, in the middle of trying to revive her dead body, they dropped scalpel and it stabbed her in the arm. Now, like Pam Reynolds, how can you possibly account for these stories without colliding with this wall of, oh my God, there's something on the other side? You know, all this is real. It's not a joke. It's not a wish. It's not a hope. It's not even a faith. It's a fact that there is something beyond. How many stories like this can you hear from, obviously, a very articulate people who don't sound one little bit like they're making it up, do they? A wild card line, you're on the air. Hello.
3: Hello.
1: Hi.
3: Hi. No, I about Kaku last night.
1: Oh, Dr. Kaku, yes.
3: Yeah. I was thinking, you know, that he did really turn a beautiful story into a horror story.
1: Well,
3: I wonder how many people are buried alive. Or...
1: Well, listen, I respect Dr. Kaku a very great deal, but I said earlier in the program, and I'm going to say it again now, in my opinion, what he rendered up as an answer for the story of, you know, Pam,
3: yes,
1: was not scientific, and I think he would be the first to admit that. In other words, he was grasping at some possible explanation, which he had no scientific basis for reaching, for you know, in trying to explain away what happened to Pam. And I don't think he gave us anything in science. He said, what he said was, if I heard correctly, well, look, there must be some neural activity, as minor as it might be, going on that they simply couldn't measure. But that's pure speculation on his part. In fact, they were measuring nothing. In fact, there was no blood going to carry oxygen to the brain. There was no measurable neural activity. She was dead.
3: If he was right, though, imagine how many people have been watching their own autopsies.
1: Yeah, I said that. If he would be right, it would be the biggest horror story of all time. It would be like you'd know you were being wheeled into the morgue. And, you know, now we're going to drain the juice. Oh, no, not that. Right? Oh, no, that'd be a horror story. But, you see, I don't think I believe that at all.
3: Oh, I hope not.
1: Oh, you don't really believe that, do you?
3: I don't choose to believe it. No, I don't.
1: Or how about this? No. You're in an enclosed space, and you can hear your casket being wheeled toward the flames.
3: That's what I was thinking.
1: Oh, my God.
3: Yeah.
1: Yeah, better not to think about it. Thank you.
3: Okay.
1: No, I don't think so. Of course, if Dr. Kaku was right, then that could conceivably be the horrendous result. Yeah, I don't think so. East of the Rockies, you are on the air. Hello.
4: Good morning, Mr. Bell.
1: Yes, sir.
4: This is Raymond calling from South Texas.
1: Okay.
4: It's been the last couple of weeks, you'd received a couple of calls and you said some emails about people being awakened by people calling their names.
1: Oh, yes.
4: I'd recently suffered a minor back injury and I'd been off work, and during the time that I was off, I had occasion to be in bed quite a bit.
1: Sure.
4: And I'd been woken on several occasions by what I perceived to be somebody calling my name. I thought it was probably the medication until the last event, which was the last evening. I work a night shift, and the last evening I was sleeping up until time I had to go to work. While I was sleeping, I was awoke by a voice calling my name, saying time to get up. And my alarm clock is broken, so I was using my cellular phone as an alarm.
1: Right.
4: Anyway, I get up and I look at the cellular phone, and sure enough, the alarm is within probably a minute of time to go to work. So I turn on the light and get ready, and I grab my watch, and I realize that it's not the correct time on my cell phone.
1: Oh.
4: So I guess the significance of this is the voice told me it was time to get up by the incorrect time.
1: Huh. Well, you know, there's a couple of ways to look at this. One is that, you know, you mentioned medication.
4: Right.
1: medication may disturb your brain to cause you to, you know, hear something false, or, you know, medication may also open some doors that allow you to hear something you wouldn't hear otherwise. Same deal for sleep deprivation or disturbed sleeping patterns. In other words, if your sleeping is very disturbed, you can imagine that you would just have a lot of dreams and vivid stuff, or you can also imagine that it simply opens doors because you're spending more time in the twilight zone of sleep where these weird things occur.
4: Yes, sir.
1: Simple as that. So you can look at it either way. You can take your experience and suggest it was just drug-induced or because you were having poor sleeping patterns, or you can imagine that those things are simply opening doors, allowing you to know things that you would not know otherwise. Either one could easily be true. West of the Rockies, you're on the air.
5: Hello?
1: Hello.
5: Yeah, I wanted to talk about near-death experiences.
1: You're a little hard to hear, hon.
5: Okay, I wanted to talk about the near-death experience.
1: Near-death?
5: Uh-huh.
1: Where are you?
5: I'm in Salinas, California.
1: Salinas, okay.
5: Mm-hmm. Okay, when I was 18, I was experimenting. You know, I never tried any kind of drugs or anything.
1: Yes.
5: But I did find, like, a cigar in a bag, you know, and I found it in school, so I thought, you know, it was a regular cigar. So I went in the back of my house and I smoked it for a couple, you know, puffs later.
1: You smoked the cigar?
5: Yeah, big cigar. And then that was my first time I ever smoked anything, you know. It was my first time. Next thing you know, I went in my house and my family was there and we were watching television, but all of a sudden, you know, this something started happening to me. I just became really scared. I could see myself, you know, really looking at myself like a mirror, and I was it seemed like I was in air, and I was a really small person myself, you know how I look, but I was a small person looking at myself, and I was really scared because I could see myself, and I could see, you know, I could see myself really small.
1: Right.
5: And I've never seen that, you know, I was really scared. So I just started, you know, shaking, and then my family put a blanket on me. I said, I want to be in the dark, you know, I'm really scared. You know, and they put a blanket over me, and they didn't know what was going on, right?
1: Right.
5: And so my family called the ambulance, and I went in an ambulance to the hospital, and because they didn't know what was going on with me. And so I was in the hospital the next day, and then, you know, they asked me, well, what happened? Why is it that, you know, you're almost going to die, you know, almost near death. What happened to you? And then I told them, you know, that I had taken...
1: That you had smoked this...
5: Yeah, that I had taken some drug maybe that I didn't know.
1: Do you know what it was?
5: No, I found it in school in a bag, and I just wanted to try it. You know, I was 18. I was really very young. And so they just gave me a warning. They said, you know...
1: See, that's what I was saying. You know, maybe 16-year-olds shouldn't drive, even 18-year-olds. I don't know. I mean, you find this bag with a cigar. Who's take it home. Smoke it, huh?
5: and, you know, they told me next time you try something like this, you might not make it. So we suggest that you don't try any more drugs at all.
1: I would imagine that.
5: They were saying you were very lucky that you made it. You almost died.
1: Well...
5: And I just wanted to recall that. I really could see myself in it. It's like a small person that's in the air, and you're looking down at yourself, so I don't know what that small person is.
1: Well, it sounds an awful lot, thank you, like the near-death experiences that have been described by so many others tonight, doesn't it? See, that's what I mean by, you know, being stupid when you're young. You're stupid. That's all there is to it. You're stupid. Find a bag out there that was sort of like a half-smoked cigar in it. Let's take it home and smoke it and see what happens. Do that at 18. Now, you wouldn't do that now, would you? Would you? I'm Art Bell, and this is Coast to Coast AM. Don't forget, first-time caller line is now the I was officially terminated dead line.
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1: In the shadow of the Valley of Death, a little town called Perump. It's where we are, in the high desert. Good morning, everybody.
2: Girl, you gotta love your man.
1: Talking about over there, a lot about over there.
2: Girl, you gotta love your man.
1: There'll be more of it in a moment. Stay right where you are. Once again, let's go play with the shadows in the nighttime a little bit, shall we? On the first time call, actually on my, I was actually dead, clinically dead line. You're on the air. Hello.
3: Hi.
1: Hi.
3: I'm calling from Cleveland, Ohio.
1: Okay.
3: And WTAM 1100.
1: The big one, yes.
3: Yep. And my name is Caroline.
1: Okay.
3: And what I'm calling about is when I was 14 in about 1961, I had a clinical death. I was in the operating room. I had appendicitis.
1: Oh, yes.
3: It was a simple operation, right?
1: It was supposed to be.
3: Right. Well, anyhow, what happened was I started to hemorrhage. The doctor cut a vein.
1: Oh.
3: And I was hemorrhaging, and the blood got into my lungs and suffocated me.
1: That would do it.
3: And what happened was I could hear them talking, but what I was seeing was a black velvet screen with cards like poker hands and a roulette wheel and crap dice rolling across the table.
1: You went to Vegas in the sky.
3: Vegas, yeah. And I was only 14. I didn't even know poker, or I didn't even know what craps were. I found out later what they were. And anyways, I could hear everything they were saying.
1: You realize that suggests there could be gambling on the other side?
3: I don't know. There could be.
1: Or maybe a roll or two of the craps dice was to determine which direction you were headed.
3: I thought about that after I learned about what dice were and what they were used for. But
1: this is a first. Well, okay, what happened?
3: What happened was they managed to cut my lungs open and to stick some air into it and suction, and they suctioned me out and they sealed up my lungs, and I started breathing again. I had a tube down my nose into my throat, into my lungs, and that was a weird sensation because I didn't have to breathe. It was breathing for me.
1: Right, gotcha.
3: So, I was asleep. I was clinically dead. I heard them say, she's dead, she's gone, and there's nothing we can do for her. She's hemorrhaged out. And then all of a sudden, I just woke up, and I just said, no, no, no, no, no, no, I'm not dead, I'm not dead, don't kill me.
1: Wow.
3: So it was quite an experience for me. I haven't forgotten it yet, and I'm 56 years old, and I don't think I ever will to the day I really die.
1: And you're telling me that while you were there, there were Vegas-like games all around you.
3: All around me. And I could see it on this black velvet cloth with the light from above. And all these games were being played. And the poker hands, I did see aces and eights, and I saw a royal flush in hearts. I remember it in detail because it was something that I never had before, and I never ever repeated it again.
1: Well, that's great. I really appreciate your story. Thank you. I don't know what to say about that. That is a first. A Vegas-like scene on the other side. Might be all right after all, huh? That's really a first. Wild card line, you're on the air. Hello.
4: Good morning, Art. It's Stephen in Evansville, Indiana.
1: Hi, Stephen.
4: Hey. She just said to be glad it didn't come up snake eyes.
1: Yeah, no kidding. First roll snake eyes, and then you're drifting off, you know.
4: Yeah, I had a comment about the program last night. I wanted to tell you a brief ghost story and ask you a question about cloning.
1: That's a lot, so
4: yeah,
1: okay.
4: I'll make it real quick. the Washington Times had a article today about the global warming, and they basically just poo-pooed it.
1: Yeah, well.
4: Yeah, they said that it was good for us because we were making money off of the crop that we were growing.
1: Mm.
4: But
1: yeah, I'm familiar with those sorts of stories.
4: My ghost story is...
1: They're usually as short-sighted as the nose of the writer that authored it. Anyway, your ghost story?
4: Oh, yeah. I lived with my grandmother until I was 7, and she died. And I was in the funeral home, and I was sitting there looking at her, and she sat up in her casket. She sat up and turned and looked at me.
1: What?
4: And then someone started talking to me, and when I looked back, she was laying back down.
1: Are you sure of what you saw?
4: I'm not sure about that part.
1: No, about her sitting up part?
4: Yeah. That's, I saw that. And
1: that would be... That would
4: be... No one else saw it, just me.
1: That wouldn't matter. If you saw it, that would be really not good. I mean, really not good. Wouldn't you scream?
4: No, I wasn't afraid at all.
1: Well, forget afraid for a second, even though, yeah, I'd be afraid. But wouldn't you scream to everybody, hey, Grandma's not dead, she just sat up?
4: No, I don't know. I was just, like, totally calm about it. And then that night, I woke up. I was in bed, and I woke up.
1: Yes.
4: And I raised up and looked down, and I realized that I was laying on her. She was laying across my bed, and I was laying on her, and I woke up. And I said, oh, it's okay, Mama, because I called my grandmother Mama.
1: Yes.
4: It's okay, Mama, go back to sleep. I'm okay. You don't have to worry about me anymore. Never saw her again after that.
1: Holy mackerel.
4: And I laid down, went back to sleep.
1: I appreciate the story, sir. I don't know what to tell you. Yikes. That would not be, to me, your average reaction, you know, of somebody who glanced over at Grandma who's in the casket, who sits up straight. You know, that would produce a near-death experience for me. I mean, if somebody sat up straight out of their casket, I'd probably have a heart attack. And I'll bet a lot of other people would, too. It's wrong. In fact, that would probably be a great way to give somebody a heart attack, wouldn't it? A little practical joke. Sit up, maybe with your eyes wide, staring at the person. These are hard to give out. East of the Rockies, you're on the air. Hello.
5: Hello.
1: Hello.
5: How are you?
1: I'm okay.
5: Great. I'm calling from Richmond, Virginia.
1: Yes, ma'am.
5: And my name is Gail. And I was listening to you earlier, and a lady called talking about the waterfall experience she had.
1: Dragged 60 feet, I believe she said, through a virtual tunnel, yeah.
5: Right. Well, I had something similar to this. This was back when I was 16, about 69, and it was in New York at Jones Beach in Long Island.
1: Yes.
5: And I went with my church to a beach party, actually, and I was jumping the waves, and I got a little bit too far out, and it seemed that the sand just fell, and I fell down into, I don't know if it was a hole or whatever, but it was a deep fall, and I was just being thrown around in the water. Next thing I knew, I was 16 at the time, I was watching myself drown. It was an out-of-body experience. I wish this lady, I could contact her because I would love to talk to her. I had this out-of-body experience where I was actually watching myself drown, and I was I was freaking out. I was 16, and I saw my hair throwing around, and my eyes were bulging, and I didn't know.
1: And
5: what...
1: you could see it in a detached way. I mean, you were.
5: I was. It was as if I was standing next to you, watching you do something. I was standing next to myself.
1: Totally detached. Yeah.
5: Totally detached. Totally.
1: Can you remember your feeling?
5: Yes. I remember. It was the most. You know, I've heard people talk about. You know, I'm a dreamer, and I've had a lot of different experiences, and I was a terminal cancer patient 12 years ago.
1: Wow.
5: And I've had a lot of experiences. But this one, I've heard people talk about the light and the tunnels and the music. Well, there was light, but it was as if you are a part of the light. It wasn't separate. It was as if you are a part of the light.
1: Uh-huh.
5: And it was the most beautiful light that I've ever seen. And there was music, and the music was just, it was so clear, and it was so beautiful. And I've never been able to put this into words until I read a book by Betty Eady, Into the Light.
1: Oh, of course, yes.
5: And she said that that music, that water, every drop of water is an exact, the most absolute clarity of music, a note of music.
1: Well, I've had Betty Eady on a number of times.
5: Really? I was, oh my God. And she said that this music, each note, each drop of water is a note of music, and to the most absolute form. And when you put it all together in, as an ocean, it would be the most beautiful sound. And the light was the same way. It was the most wonderful. Once I got over the shock of it, of what was happening to me, and at 16 I didn't talk about it to anybody, not back then, because I would have been put away.
1: Do you know if you had an opportunity to make a choice about whether to come back or not? Did you want to come back?
5: You know, at that time, I wasn't thinking about it. Once I got out of there, once I was back on shore, I wanted to go through it again. And as I'm 51 now, and I think about this so much. I would love to experience this again. It was the most wonderful feeling. The warmth, the music, the light, there was so, I know that there's more to this, what we're experiencing now. I have no fear of death. I don't want to die now. When it's my time, fine. But when that time comes, I will be so ready for it, because I know that there's more to this.
1: Well, you know, that's what everybody who's had your experience just about says.
5: And to hear her talk about it, when she spoke about, you know, her drowning experience, I've never heard anybody else speak about it. And when she mentioned the light, I said, I've got to find a way to contact this woman and talk about it with her. It was just wonderful. It was the most beautiful thing I've ever, ever experienced.
1: Well, I would imagine there would be support groups for people who have had experiences of these sort, but you know, but they're so rare,
5: right?
1: That I really don't know. So I'll see what I can find out.
5: Well, I would appreciate it.
1: All right,
5: and I'll listen to you.
1: Thanks for sharing that.
5: Well, thank you.
1: Take care. I understand a lot of people just. Would never talk about something like this on my clinically deadline. You're on the air.
6: Art Bell.
1: That's me.
6: Well, I'll be darned. I've been having to redial, but for quite a while. Amazing. I just have a story about something that happened in 1974. This is John from Dallas calling.
1: Okay, John.
6: And I was been seeing a doctor, elderly, and I had a low grade infection. Well, he didn't seem to get rid of it. This time he gave me a huge shot of penicillin.
1: That's what they do.
6: And I heard a buzz in my ears almost as soon as I pulled up my pants.
7: First-time callers, area code 775-727-1222.
6: So this shock on his face, this look, and he said, lay down, lay down.
1: I modified a little bit of what you just said there.
6: Oh, okay.
1: As you might understand. So you said... Darn, I wonder what's happening.
6: Yes. Oh, okay. I forgot. On radio.
1: We are on radio. But I understand the experience justifies the word. It's just that we have these regulations about that sort of thing.
6: Okay, and I laid down on this couch that he had. I turned my face to the wall, and I said, I put my trust in God. I knew something was happening. I didn't know what. Well, this is very hard to explain because there doesn't seem to be a definite sequence to it, except I was laying there. I felt like as I said the word God, I felt like my tongue was going to just fall out of my mouth.
1: Right.
6: I heard him yelling to his wife, and then that's all I remember. And I felt I don't know exactly how to describe it. It was like an energy going up through my body and felt like my head was going to blow off. And later I found out what that was. He gave me a shot of adrenaline. But at that moment,
1: oh, that's interesting, and that's what a shot of adrenaline feels like, huh?
6: It was going just like that, loud and loud. And I just remember grabbing my throat, and that's all I remember. I went into this blackness, like a velvety, dark. It looked like a curtain coming down. And then I was somewhere. Don't know where I was. Didn't see my body. I just was somewhere, and it was like a meeting of some kind. They were saying, "Well, it's not your time. You have to go back."
1: You actually remember something saying that to you, or what?
6: I just heard it. Like, I just heard it. It's not your time. You have to go back. And I felt this disappointment is the best way I could describe it. Sort of like a drop in my energy or a disappointment. And then all of a sudden, I saw this golden light. I guess they said, "Well, we'll give him something." I don't know. I saw this golden light, and a voice said, this beautiful voice. It seemed like my own voice.
1: Right.
6: It's God. I said, "Oh God, you're beautiful." And it just kept repeating this. "Oh God, you're beautiful." And it was just, it was incredible. I just kept saying, "Oh God, you're
1: as
6: beautiful."
1: Though there are no real words.
6: No right. real words, but it was words, my words in my head somehow or somewhere. And it was a golden light. And then from this golden light, it began to diminish, and I saw a light coming forth from it. And it was sparkly, very sparkly, but separated. And then it began to condense into a form, and I said, "It's Jesus. Oh, Jesus, you're beautiful." And then it faded away before it became a form that I could recognize exactly. It was more lights, many,
1: right.
6: like millions of lights. And then I was aware of people around me.
1: At that point, you were back in your body.
6: Coming back. And I was aware, and I could see the soul or the inner being of each one. And I were communicating on a mental level, and they were telling me how long they were going to live on, how long they were going to be on the earth plane.
1: Wow.
6: And they were beautiful. I was looking into their beauty, into their soul.
1: Sir, I've got to leave you. I appreciate the story. Thank you so much.
6: Okay, thank you.
1: Take care.
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0: let you know that I was dead, and I'm agnostic.
1: You're agnostic?
0: Agnostic.
1: You were or are?
0: I am.
1: You are. Okay. What happened to you?
0: Okay. I was very successful modeling and singing. I was in my 20s.
1: Oh, yes.
0: I was a born-again Christian, going to church, doing a lot of charity work, making records, praying for the sick. I had a heart condition. I still do. I'm your age at the present time.
1: Okay.
0: Well, I started feeling very ill at night, and I went to a telephone booth to try to get help. And I started sweating, and...
1: That's one indication of heart trouble.
0: Yes, I was having a heart attack,
1: right.
0: Heart stoppage.
1: Right.
0: I tried to cross the street. I just was so sick. I just didn't know what was happening. And I did not go through the tunnel. I did not see any light. I was instantly
1: I take it at some point you didn't make it across the street. You collapsed right on the street or what?
0: Yes, at the curb.
1: At the curb.
0: Yes.
1: And you experienced, your heart stopped?
0: Heart stopped. I had had heart trouble all my life.
1: Uh-huh.
0: I still do. Anyhow, I was in this dimension of which there were beautiful beings they were like lights, and you do not speak the way we are right now. You speak telepathically.
1: Oh, I've heard this
0: before.
1: They
0: told me so many things of which I cannot remember.
1: You can't remember?
0: No.
1: But you remember information coming at you from these beings of lights?
0: Yes, I remember that they told me I couldn't stay. It was like a very light room.
1: Yeah, I once had a young lady who explained it to me as almost like a blue star.
0: No, it wasn't blue. It was like a... being in an operating room.
1: Okay.
0: And it was very light, and I did not feel my body. I did not think of my parents. I did not think of my boyfriend. I did not think of my career, of which, you know, I was really soaring in the right direction. I was doing everything good, being a Christian and everything. And I begged and pleaded that I could stay, and I remember seeing a door, and they would not let me go through. They
1: okay.
0: were mean, and they really were not very nice.
1: Well, maybe maybe they knew it was a door you weren't supposed to be going through yet.
0: But it was so beautiful, and I wanted to stay. It was I knew exactly that I wanted to be there, and then they told me, "You just can't." And when I came to, I was in the ambulance. My lip was hanging off after I had won several beauty pageants. I lost my looks.
1: Oh, my God.
0: My hair never came in properly. I lost everything, my money. For all the years, 30 years that I've been on this earth, I have had nothing but bad luck. Never gotten married, have no children. It's been hell.
1: What a story. Out of curiosity, though, even with all of this negativity that's happened to you,
0: yes,
1: having experienced that and knowing that there is something beyond physical death, how can you be agnostic?
0: Because it was almost like as if the beings up there, these entities,
1: yes,
0: they were not angels. They were something almost like aliens, you might say, playing a game. It was almost like I was being tortured because I was shown a beautiful place.
1: Okay, well, I don't wish to be at all insensitive, but has it occurred to you
0: mm-hmm.
1: that perhaps you took the down escalator? Now, I don't mean that you went to hell,
0: mm-hmm.
1: but you didn't exactly, you know, rise up.
0: It was so beautiful up there, and telepathically we were speaking so nicely and everything, but they were stern and very, very insensitive, you might say. And when I was in the ambulance.

0: ambulance, and you know, I was coming alive, and you know, I it was just horrible. All I can say is that what I said was darn.
1: Well,
0: it was a little worse than darn, you know. Yeah, I mean, I was so disappointed, you know, that I had to come back in the condition, and that my mission had never been fulfilled. I lost my singing voice.
1: Okay, well,
0: everything.
1: How do you feel now about death? Do you have a normal fear of death now, or an enhanced fear of death?
0: I have an indifferent feeling toward death. I feel that when a person dies, you will remember just as you, before you were born, it'll be nothing. Because to go through what I went through and to have to, you know, to have a life like I've had now is hell.
1: Well, I know, but this life, it's so short compared to what awaits. I mean, it really is short. You know, the years we're here, very short, really. So.
0: Mm-hmm. Well, I'm your age now, and all I can say is that there might be something. There's a great possibility that there will be something, but...
1: Okay, well, how about this? It's bound to get better. Because according to what you've been telling me, it can't get much worse.
0: That's true.
1: So it's bound to get better, right?
0: Yeah. I mean, you know, I came to with no teeth. My teeth were chipped because they had fallen on that...
1: I'm getting the picture.
0: You
1: were wrecked. There you are. It can do nothing but get better.
0: Hmm.
1: Have a cheery thought for the night and think that.
0: Okay, I will.
1: All right. Thank you.
0: All right. Thank you.
1: Take care. Wow. Well... Here's another truth about these kinds of stories. Now, not all of them are good. And you just had a sample of one that was not, and a life that followed that has not been to this point. People are really, really, they're hesitant to tell these kinds of stories anyway. But to tell that kind of a story, people are really hesitant. So I think by proportion... You hear far fewer than actually occur, if you follow me. Wildcard line, you're on the air. Hello.
2: Hello?
1: Yes, sir.
2: Hello, Art. My name is Jeff. I was in a very severe car accident back on December 6th, 1980. I was thrown through the driver's window of the car, landing upon the pavement, and I was knocked unconscious for 33 days.
1: That's called a coma, sir.
2: Yeah, I was in a coma for 33 days.
1: Wow.
2: And I guess on my way through the window of the car, I ripped my stomach open.
1: Phew.
2: And I had this big old scar about a foot and a half long on my belly. And anyway, so they thought I had pneumonia because it was like the 6th of December. So they give me a tracheotomy. That's why my voice sounds so... deranged. And anyway, they took me back to the hospital there in Vernal, Utah. They patched me up and then flew me to Salt Lake City, Utah on Life Flight. And there I was in the hospital bed. And all of a sudden on January 9th of 81, I started to regain my consciousness. And it was like I had three people in the room. Huh. Myself and two other people.
1: Right.
2: Two other me's.
1: Oh, two other yous.
2: Yeah, two other me's. One was at the foot of the bed, and the other one, the good me, was laying up on the headboard, a three-quarter-inch headboard.
1: Okay. Do you, sir, remember anything, do you think, of the 33 days that you were just in coma? Or are there any flashes of anything that you remember of that time?
2: Well, I remember watching the football game that year, the Super Bowl, parts of it, against the Philadelphia Eagles and the...
1: During the time... Is this during the time that you were in coma?
2: Yes.
1: Oh.
2: And my mother kept bringing my cowboy boots and my cowboy hats and all my stuff to the hospital, trying to, you know, bring my recognizable stuff to
1: of
2: the
1: course.
2: Hospital, trying to pull me out.
1: Yes, of course. Do you remember any of that?
2: Vaguely.
1: Vaguely. All right. Anyway, continue. There were three of you.
2: Yeah, there was three of me. And, like, the good knee was on the headboard of the bed, and then all of a sudden, the room went dark. And then it went, you know, I could see it again. I could see the little guy down at the foot of the bed poking his head up.
1: Yeah.
2: And then all of a sudden, it was like these two darker objects, little shadow-type objects.
1: Yeah.
2: Grabbed him and was like, they sucking him in. And, you know, it was they'd taken him back to hell.
1: Somewhere else, yeah.
2: And then all of a sudden, I seen this really bright light. I was in a really bright area. And all of a sudden, I was going through this, like, curtain. And I was walking hand in hand with Jesus Christ. And Jesus Christ was in a really beautiful apricot-colored robe, really beautiful robe. And him and I were walking through this forest of real viney trees, you know, real beautiful. And all of a sudden his hand starts slipping out of mine. He says, Jeff, I do not have time to take you back with me now. I'm going to leave you on the earth. Make something of yourself.
1: And back you came.
2: And then I woke up.
1: After 33 days.
2: Yeah, after 35.
1: All right. Well, that's interesting. That's the near death experience of a Christian. Now, I wonder what would happen if he'd been Buddhist. I wonder if it would have been Buddha, or would a Buddhist be surprised, shocked, and dismayed to find it was Jesus? You ever wonder about that? I've wondered a lot about that. On my clinically deadline, you're on the air. Hello.
3: Hi, this is Crystal from Nebraska.
1: Hi, Crystal.
3: I haven't really had a near-death experience, but I almost did, kind of.
1: Well, almost did, kind of.
3: Yeah.
1: This is an absolute line, Crystal. I mean, clinical death is clinical death.
3: Yeah, well, I had a vision in front of me, and I screamed out a voice that I didn't know where it came from. And that's what happened, pretty much.
1: Okay, well, I'm going to hold it right there, and I understand. But, again, that's a clinical death line. That's a very specific restriction to that line, and I'm not sure that a simple vision qualifies. We're talking about clinical death here, cessation of breathing, cessation of the heart and the pumping of blood and so forth. You know, real clinical death. East of the Rockies, you're on the air. Hello. Hello.
4: Is that me?
1: You, yes.
4: Okay.
1: Hi.
4: This is Francis, and I'm in Clearwater, Florida.
1: Welcome.
4: Thank you. And this happened back in 1988, and I had been very, very close to my deceased grandmother, and she had been on my mind for two or three days constantly. And I mentioned this to a friend, and a friend told me that when I went to bed that night to ask my grandmother, evidently she had something to tell me, and ask her to come to me in a dream and tell me what she had to say and help me remember it in the morning.
1: Mm-hmm.
4: Now, one of the facts was, regrettably, I was near the very, very end of alcoholism. And when you are like that, you pass out. You don't normal dream, and you don't normal sleep.
1: Blackout time.
4: I was not having dreams.
1: All right.
4: And but anyway, I did what my friend suggested, and this sounds gruesome, but it was not frightening at all. I knew it was a message from her. I was sitting on a dusty porch, and it was a real dusty dirt road in front of me. And out of the sky, this little 50 or 60-pound creature fell in the middle of the road. And it was not quite a skeleton, which I assumed was dead.
1: Yes.
4: But it wasn't quite alive. It was starting to miss hair and flesh, and it looked horrible.
1: Oh, brother.
4: But as I looked at it, it raised up and looked at me in the face. And when our eyes connected, I realized that that was me, that I could go either way. I was on the verge.
1: Aye, aye, aye.
4: And like I said, it wasn't frightening. And the next morning, when I did remember this, I really felt like, you know, my grandmother was saying, please, I'm showing you how close you are. Do something.
1: Well, maybe that was the bottom that most alcoholics
4: that,
1: talk about, huh?
4: That was. That morning I called AA, but...
1: And away you went. Listen, I'm sorry, I don't mean to cut you short, but the program is ending. And I want to take a moment first to thank everybody for an incredible night tonight, no doubt about it. And also, if I might, to take just a second to wish all of you truly a Merry Christmas. And, of course, we'll be here between Christmas and the New Year for predictions, as we do every year. But I really wanted to say Merry Christmas and leave you with a song that Crystal Gale sang for me. Ta-ta.

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1: From the high desert and the great American Southwest, I bid you all good evening or good morning, as the case may be, across all these many time zones. And welcome to another edition of Coast to Coast AM, live talk radio throughout the nighttime. It's good to be here. We're going to do something a little different first. You may recall, I think it was the end of last week. Yes, it was. Saturday morning. I read you a story that was faxed to me by somebody in Columbia, Missouri. And I thought it incredible. The story is entitled, Kansas City Man Tries to Build Time Machine on Porch. Now, in case you don't remember the general tenure of the article, I'm going to remind you now. Kansas City Associated Press. When a Missouri factory worker set out to make a time machine on his back porch, the contraption he came up with was not completely off the mark, theoretically, according to scientists. With a high-voltage electrical transformer that Michael Markham had hooked up to two vertical metal rods, would more likely have killed him or blown up his house than carried him into the past or future. Time travel, though enticingly possible in the mathematics of Einstein's theory of relativity, is not likely in the physical universe, they say. They go on, quote, it is a very interesting area, though. There are theoretical physicists working on those areas, and I will not say that it's total nonsense. This was according to the chairman at the physics department at the University of Missouri at Kansas City. But he went on, it's not something that you can demonstrate with batteries. And I guess that was Michael's problem. So are the Stanbury police, who say the voltage that Markham had diverted into the contraption caused power interruptions in and around the northwest Missouri town of about 1,300. Markham had connected the metal rods to the terminals of a transformer, one of six stolen from a utility company, in hopes of creating a large spark gap with ascending electrical arcs. Markham was arrested January 29th on a felony charge of stealing the transformers from a St. Joseph light and power generating station in King City. He pleaded guilty last month, was placed on 5 years probation. Police said the transformers had a capacity of 12 to 76,000 volts each, enough to easily cause electrocution or an explosion. Markham, who told police that he has 2 years of college-level electrical engineering, said he was building a time machine, but didn't have enough power for it. That's according to the Stanbury police chief, Tom Hampton. Hampton said, quote, he's not nuts. He appears to be an intelligent person with a lack of common sense. Maybe. Hampton said Markham told officers he had not tried to enter the spark gap, and neither had anyone else. If anyone had, they probably would have been electrocuted, not transported in time. Presumably, he decided that if he got enough electricity together, he could build a time machine, because there is the concept that if you're going to do it, it's going to require an enormous amount of energy. So there it was, and you know me and these kinds of stories, and how I'm fascinated by time. So I set out to find young Mr. Markham, and I found him. I found him. It wasn't easy. I went through a couple of our affiliates, and then I just started going to phone directories and rooting about, and lo and behold, there was a new number, and it was Michael's, and I've got Michael here. And so I thought I would ask him, and I did a little earlier today, and we're going to go through it right now and find out exactly what it is Michael was trying to do. We'll get back to him in just a moment.

0: Michael, are you there?
1: Yeah.
0: Good. First of all, had you heard that story before?
1: The
0: one I just read?
1: Yeah.
0: You've heard that, huh?
1: Yeah. It's like I'm like collecting clippings on it now.
0: Oh, you are?
1: Yeah.
0: How old are you, Michael?
1: 21.
0: 21. Pretty young.
1: Yeah, very.
0: Now, let's go kind of back through the story like you and I did earlier today. This all began... Well, why did it... that's a good question. I didn't even ask that. Why did this begin in the first place? What were you trying to do in the first place?
1: Originally, I just set out to make a fancy Jacob's ladder, and this was like what I got, what it turned out to be.
0: A lot of people don't know what a Jacob's ladder is. Tell them what it is.
1: Simply, in a nutshell, it's like two metal rods with a spark going up in between it. And once it reaches the top, it starts back to the bottom again.
0: So, that kind of deal, right?
1: Yeah.
0: Uh-huh. Like from a Frankenstein movie.
1: Yeah. That's where they got started at.
0: Okay, well, there are ways to do that. The Van de Graaff generator, for example. You familiar with that?
1: Yeah.
0: But you were going to do it with... actually, how were you going to do it? So you told me something about winding your own transformer?
1: That's what I originally did, and it's like, it was like real touchy, and what I did was I used a laser, a modified CD laser for it.
0: Well, let's stay with the transformer for a moment.
1: Yeah.
0: How did you wind this transformer? How did you do that?
1: Oh, well, it's pretty simple, really, but, took these metal plates and glued them together.
0: Glued them together, yeah.
1: Yeah, and in the simplest transformers, there's the two coils, your primary and your secondary.
0: Right.
1: And,
0: Is it like making a giant ball of string or something? In other words, you just keep winding and winding and winding around?
1: There's like technical things that, simply put, it's like your primary coil will have like maybe 400 turns, or it depends on how many watts you want to make it to.
0: Right.
1: Let's say it's 400 turns in your primary, and there's 4,000 turns in your secondary.
0: Mm-hmm.
1: Well, 10 times the turns, and then you'll get 10 times the voltage.
0: Right.
1: Yeah.
0: Right. Okay. So you is that about what you did? 400 and 4,000.
1: Well, the small transformer had to change to 100, I don't know how many turns, I lost count, I never bothered to count the second, put about 450 turns in the primary.
0: So you just kept winding.
1: Yeah, until it got roughly 20,000 volts.
0: 20,000 volts?
1: Yeah.
0: So you went from 110 to 20,000?
1: Yeah, roughly.
0: Roughly. All right. Without, I take it, very much current.
1: Well, actually, quite a bit. About roughly, it was about 3,000. It was drawing about 3,000 watts. So.
0: Oh.
1: Yeah. So I was. Let's see. It was probably about. About. Tenth of an amp.
0: Tenth of an amp.
1: Yeah.
0: All right. Well,
1: that's considered a mount when it's 20,000 volts behind it.
0: Oh yeah, that'd knock you right on your butt.
1: Oh yeah.
0: So then you did this, you built this thing, and you had the arc, and you were able to achieve the arc, is that correct?
1: Yeah.
0: All right, so here you have this beautiful arc going, and, or was it not quite going the way you wanted it to?
1: It was like a little bit touchy, it was like kind of touchy, because it's like the bar at the bottom of the metal rods.
0: Right.
1: Where the spark starts, if they're too close together, the spark will stick. But if they're too far apart, it won't arc at all. So it was real touchy. If I moved a fraction of a millimeter, the thing stuck. And if I moved it too far apart, it didn't do anything. So what I set out to do was use the heat from a laser to
0: get it started or something?
1: Yeah, like get it going by itself.
0: I see. The heat from a laser. That's interesting. So it would the heat from a laser would attract the spark, sort of?
1: Well, in a way, the heat from the laser lowers the resistance of the air is what it does.
0: Right, gotcha.
1: Yeah.
0: So you got this laser by, how'd you get the laser?
1: I practically made it from scratch. I took a CD laser and redid all the electronics in it, kind of like reinforcing it, you'd say.
0: A CD laser. So you tore apart a CD player.
1: Yeah.
0: And so then you got the laser. Did it do what you wanted it to do? You know, start the spark.
1: Yeah. It's like had some other effects I didn't expect.
0: Well, and therein lies the story. Other effects you didn't expect, like what?
1: Well, it's like there's like that spark's pretty hot, so you're gonna have like a heat signature, like right above it. But
0: you mean kind of like a hazy glow or something?
1: Well, kind of like wavy. If you ever if you take a lighter and like look right above it, you'll see the heat from it.
0: That's right.
1: You know, it's like real faint. But now I was expecting. I knew that it was going to be probably an extra a bigger heat signature from the laser. But this one was like strange, like almost right above it. It was like the regular heat signature, but it was like circular shaped in the center.
0: Sort of like a. A glow.
1: Not really a glow. It's like if you don't really look at it, you can't see it.
0: Is it like you know when you're out in the desert in the middle of summer and you see the shimmering coming off a road?
1: Yeah.
0: Is it like that?
1: Yeah, but it's like, and normally those are just wavy lines straight up and down, kind of.
0: Right.
1: But this one I had the straight up and down ones. They were like. Kind of like circular shaped in the center.
0: Huh.
1: And that was like, I didn't know what at first I didn't know what it was. I'm not 100% certain now. That's what I'm working on now, trying to.
0: Wait a minute. You're back at this again?
1: Huh?
0: You're back at this again, are you?
1: Yeah, I'm just like picking up where I left off, but this time I'm like, not doing anything illegal.
0: Now, when I we'll get to that. When I called you earlier today, you said, "Gee, it's well you caught me or something. I just got out of jail."
1: I got out of jail March 30th.
0: March 30th. Well, that's pretty much just out of jail.
1: Yeah.
0: And you're able to do this program tonight because you are more or less not employed.
1: Yeah, I got all kinds of free time right now.
0: were you employed, Michael, at back when you got in trouble?
1: When I was arrested, yeah, I was.
0: So did this...
1: In fact, I was like supposed to go to work the next day.
0: So in other words,
1: I got arrested.
0: So in other words, this cost you your job?
1: In a way, because there's like other things branching off this, but my boss thought I contaminated his plant with PCBs, but that's another story.
0: I guess from the Transformers, huh?
1: Yeah, because one of the Transformers that...
0: Well, wait a minute, we're getting ahead of ourselves here.
1: Yeah.
0: All right, let's go back. We're with your first small contraption, that's all I can think of to call it, and you told me something about throwing a bolt or a screw or something?
1: Yeah, a sheet metal screw. See, I didn't know what this thing was, and it was like, I don't know, I just got the notion to throw a screw in it to see, like, what it did. Because I never saw anything like that before.
0: So,
1: kind of like testing it.
0: A screw, I guess, would be as good as anything else.
1: Yeah.
0: Mine might do that, too. All right, so you threw a screw into the...
1: Circular thing. Yeah.
0: Circular area.
1: Yeah, it's like... I've talked to a couple of physicists. They call it a vortex, but...
0: All right, you threw it into what we'll call the vortex.
1: Yeah.
0: All right, what happened to the screw?
1: Well, I had this thing sitting on a table, right?
0: Yeah.
1: And I threw it in there, and I didn't see it after that.
0: It disappeared?
1: Yeah, roughly. I, like, did it three times. I could, it's like my laser burned up, so I knew it'd do that. I just didn't think it'd do it so quick. But,
0: So it probably provided such a high SWR, it's called, standing wave ratio to the laser that it burned it up?
1: Yeah, because I like kind of like over. I knew it. It's like pushing that farther than it was designed for is what it was.
0: Mm-hmm. But you're telling me this thing disappeared.
1: Yeah, it either. It's in. That's what I'm trying to figure out right now. It did one or two things. It went half a second into the future, and then I caught up with it, or I made like a real intense magnetic field. And that's what I'm trying to figure out right now.
0: All right, this is fascinating, Michael. It really is, because there are aspects of what you have done that are very much like I've interviewed the people who did the Philadelphia experiment, Michael.
1: Yeah, that's what the Montauk Project is. Like,
0: yeah, and you're messing with the same sort of stuff. You're messing with the same sort of stuff. Oh, well, anyway, all right, so continue with the story. You got this, it disappeared, you blew up your laser, and then you sat there thinking, wow, I did something different here.
1: Yeah, it's like it freaked me out. It's like at first I thought I was seeing things, but...
0: So what did you do, go away and think about it for a day or two or a week? Or when did you finally get this brilliant light bulb of an idea to build a larger unit?
1: Well, it's like a half a second is not very much. But I figure if I make a bigger one, it'd send it farther. That way I could really like tell if it's like really like if I was like sending it through time or if I was just sending it through an intense magnetic field.
0: Well, right. So, but what I mean is, how long did you think about whether you wanted to build a... Did it occur to you right away when you blew up your little one, I'm going to build a bigger one?
1: Well, first I was like, after that thing burned out, after all the smoke cleared...
0: Smoke?
1: Yeah.
0: In other words, there was sort of a reaction to the screw.
1: Well, no, where the laser, when I say the laser burned up, it literally caught fire, the electronics.
0: Caught fire?
1: Yeah.
0: Oh, that's bad. Well, yeah. All right, so your equipment was smoldering.
1: Yeah. And it's like I was thinking about just like rebuilding the laser, because the basic part of the laser's fine, but the part of the electronics, like, they were like totally ruined. And I was thinking...
0: Just rebuild the electronics and try it again.
1: Yeah, that's what I was thinking about doing, but I figured basically I almost have to start from scratch except building the transformer.
0: Mm-hmm.
1: But so I figured I'd make just a bigger version of what I did.
0: So, wanting a big transformer, you needed a lot of voltage to do this, right?
1: Yeah, 2,000 volts of arc, but it's like 2,000 volts. That's like very touchy.
0: And 10,000 or 20,000 volts really arcs.
1: Yeah. Well, it's wattage to make it arc. A welder will arc, and it's only like 10 volts because there's so much amperage behind it. But
0: that's right. Mm-hmm.
1: But you have to like get it real close. It's like and it's at 2,000 volts. It has to be within like half the bottom, the space between the rods at the bottom has to be like half a millimeter apart for an arc.
0: How far apart were your two rods on the first small machine you built?
1: About 2 inches.
0: 2 inches. Oh, that's pretty good space.
1: Yeah.
0: So then it dawns on you, let's build a big one.
1: Yeah.
0: So now, I didn't ask you about this earlier, but in order to get enough voltage and current, you needed a big transformer. Now,
1: yeah.
0: It's true the power company has big transformers.
1: Yeah.
0: Really nice ones.
1: Yeah.
0: And how did it dawn on you to, what's the word we should use, borrow one of the, or several of the power company's transformers?
1: How did I get the idea for it?
0: Yeah, I mean, you know, you knew you needed a transformer. How did it occur to you?
1: Well, originally, what I was going to do is, I was originally going to buy them. Like, there's like a transformer company in Kansas City that makes them for the power company. And
0: well, there was an idea.
1: Yeah, but it's like I could have like saved my money and bought those, but those are expensive.
0: How much is a transformer? Just out of curiosity.
1: Well, I'll give you an idea. When I buy them from the factory, I buy them at wholesale. But the St. Joseph Light and Power, the power company I stole them from, they value the six transformers I took. They value them at $13,600 some dollars.
0: Oh, my. So that's not shoplifting. All right, Michael, hold on a moment. We've got a little business to do here, and we'll get right back to you. My guest is a very unusual person. My guest is Michael Markham, and he's in the business of building a time machine, and now he's going to go to work on it again. Wow. Michael Markham, back with us in just a moment with more about time travel.

0: This is the best of Coast to Coast AM with Art Bell. Tonight's show originally aired on April 18th, 1995. Please do not call.
1: All right, we'll get to the phones. Be patient with me. We're talking to Michael Markham. Maybe some might be tempted to call him Madman Markham. God, I love this music. Back now to Michael. Michael, are you there?
2: Yeah.
1: They don't call you Madman Markham, do they?
2: I haven't been called that yet.
1: I just made that up, Michael. Don't let it bother you. All right, so here we are, wanting now to build our big... At this point, what were you calling it, by the way? Obviously, it was no little entertainment thing anymore.
2: Well, like I said, I'm not sure what this thing was. It was either a tenth magnetic field or some sort of time machine.
1: Well, actually, it would have been a combination of electrical and a magnetic field, I guess.
2: Yeah.
1: So anyway, plans got big. You decided you wanted to build a great big one. So according to the story, you had two big poles on your porch. Is that correct?
2: Yeah, three-eighths inch metal rods.
1: Really? How big?
2: You mean how long?
1: Yeah. Mm-hmm.
2: Roughly 4 feet.
1: Oh, that would have made a big spark.
2: Yep.
1: Big spark. And so you had the rods, and you needed the transformers desperately.
2: Yeah.
1: You probably could have saved up for it, but you didn't. You made a mistake.
2: Yeah.
1: And you
2: in a hurry.
1: So what did you do? Did you sneak into their yard?
2: Oh, you mean the...
1: In other words, how'd you get the transformers? You didn't heist them off a pole, of course.
2: Oh, heck no.
1: Uh-huh. So.
2: They were noticed immediately. They were gone then. But these were just sitting by a substation in King City.
1: Just sitting there.
2: They were just sitting. Yeah, they've been sitting there for ever since I moved to Missouri. So.
1: You hated to see them languishing without use.
2: Yeah, well, they were just sitting there rusting. And heck, they don't even use them. Heck, in fact, right now, they just got them put away for safekeeping, they say. So.
1: Probably historical record.
2: Yeah, now.
1: So anyway, what did you do? Take a pickup truck? Those things are heavy, aren't they?
2: The biggest one I had weighed 350 pounds.
1: Ooh, well then, you must have had an accomplice.
2: Yeah, a couple of them.
1: Couple of them?
2: Yeah, I don't know. I haven't talked to them. Their court date was the same as mine, and they didn't look too happy with me. So.
1: I'm sure they weren't. No. So anyway, somehow you talked them into helping you out in this venture.
2: Yeah.
1: And you snuck down there, no doubt, late at night.
2: Well, it was right in broad daylight.
1: Broad daylight?
2: Yeah, roughly 11 o'clock in the morning.
1: Really?
2: Yeah.
1: Wow. And so in broad daylight, you took the transformers, loaded them up in a pickup truck, I guess?
2: Yeah.
1: And hauled them to your house?
2: Yep.
1: I see, and you had how many of them?
2: Six.
1: Why six, Michael?
2: Well,
1: I mean, why did you feel you needed six?
2: Well, originally I just wanted to take a couple of them, but it's like a...
1: You got carried away.
2: Yeah, pretty much.
1: I see. All right, so you got the transformers to your house, and then you, I guess, hooked up the secondary... No, it would have been the primary of the transformer to the poles, correct?
2: Yeah, basically, I just hooked it backwards.
1: Yeah, that's right, backwards. So the primary was hooked to the poles. The secondary, you hooked up to the power coming into your home?
2: Yeah.
1: Mm-hmm. What happened when you did that, by the way?
2: Well, I didn't get to the big version of it. I didn't get the laser part yet. I was going to order that from New Jersey.
1: Had you produced a large spark with it?
2: That's another thing too. Before I was like arrested on the 30th, and on February 3rd, I was going to pick up like 60 feet worth of cable so I can reinforce the cable to my house. So.
1: You mean actually coming in from the pole?
2: Yeah.
1: What were you going to do, climb the pole?
2: Pretty much.
1: Oh, Michael.
2: Because I figured if I called the power company and had them reinforce the cable to my house, I'd, like, draw suspicion, so...
1: Uh-huh. Well, I'm sure it would. Yes, it would. They would want to know why.
2: Yeah, why I need a cable that carries 2,000 amps instead of the usual 200.
1: Now, so you did, though. You nevertheless hooked it up and you turned it on, didn't you?
2: Yeah, I hooked up the smallest one that I could hook up without, like, overloading the cable and causing a fire.
1: Yeah? What happened?
2: Well, it's pretty. Just that in itself is just like a giant Jacob's ladder, like a.
1: How far apart were you able to get these poles and still produce the spark?
2: About 18 inches.
1: 18 inches.
2: Yeah, it was the smallest one I had. It was changed 240 to 12,470.
1: 12,470. So when you did this, according to the newspaper, you blacked out or browned out portions of your whole town. Is that correct?
2: Yeah, I was like overloading the power grid because I was drawing more power than I thought it was.
1: Well, what got you caught? Was that what got you caught?
2: In a nutshell, a friend of mine was at my house. Well,
1: somebody squealed on you.
2: I don't know what happened, but exactly, and I'll probably never know. That's in the past. I ain't really worried about that now. But what happened was a friend of mine, like from my house, shot a BB gun, like shot out my next door neighbor's sliding glass door window.
1: Oh. Uh-huh.
2: Yeah, and I got the cops snooping around. So.
1: And they just happened to see this incredible rig on your porch.
2: No, they came. That happened at roughly. I can't remember. This was back in the end of January. That happened around noon or 1 o'clock or something like that. Mm-hmm. And they came by with a search warrant at 11 o'clock at night. So
1: obviously they had seen it then, and they decided.
2: Well, they'd never been in the house.
1: Right, but they didn't have to be to see the porch, did they?
2: Well, it was like the porch was closed in.
1: All
2: the windows were boarded
1: up. Oh, I see.
2: Stuff like that, like, try to keep out of sight.
1: Could it be, I guess, Michael, when you started a big gap, an 18-inch gap like that, it would have created an intense white light?
2: It was a 5,000-watt spark, so it was.
1: It would have been very intense, and maybe from your neighbor's perspective, Michael, they would hear this, and their lights would dim, and they'd look over at your porch, and they'd see this white light streaming out from all the little cracks and places, and they'd get worried. Could that be?
2: That's a possibility.
1: All right. So
2: the main thing they were like, that's the reason. That's one of the reasons I moved from Stanbury, because half that town wants my head on a pole. I have the feeling.
1: You mean they don't like you now?
2: I don't know if this is just another unfounded rumor or not, but like a lot of those people's television sets are ruined and stuff like that, because I was like drawing so much power, and it's like normally it's between 110 and 120 volt outlet, and they were estimating. This is just what I've heard. I don't know if it's a fact or not, but they were estimating. I was like bringing it down to like 80 volts, 80 and 90 volts.
1: That is damaging to electronic gear.
2: Yeah.
1: Mm-hmm. So a lot of people in town with appliances that now are doorstops are probably not happy with you.
2: Yeah, pretty much. Most of it is just like lights would flicker and like dim real bad and stuff like that. But evidently, it's people that were just having to be watching TV when I operated it. They operated that thing at night, too. So
1: yes.
2: That way, not a whole lot of people were like. At first, when I hooked this thing up, I thought it was a 5,000-watt spark. I figured it'd be, these transformers ain't as efficient as I first thought they would be.
1: Uh-huh.
2: Yeah, it was like drawing a heck of a lot more than I thought.
1: A lot more current?
2: Yeah.
1: Yeah. You weren't going to walk into the middle of that spark gap, were you?
2: No. I was like, made the big version if it did the same thing. I was like going like do like throw something else for it, like not something that's like
1: Something a little bigger than a screw to disappear, maybe.
2: Yeah, like maybe an orange or something like that. And if it came out like in one piece without getting fried to crisp, then...
1: Then you would have walked in?
2: Well, there's other things, too. It's like the Philadelphia experiment. People were, like, from what I've heard, people were...
1: Buried in the deck?
2: Yeah, embedded in walls and stuff like that.
1: Yeah, because you can't tell where you're coming back out.
2: Yeah, because you lose your time lock, but...
1: Would you have eventually done it if the orange came out okay and then maybe you tossed a cat in or something? the cat came out
2: of it. I don't want to say that, but I figured, well,
1: you were going to toss a cat in.
2: Well, if everything else came out right, like totally unscathed.
1: Then the cat would have gone
2: like,
1: in.
2: Like I'd probably try something that was alive and small, like a grasshopper or something like that.
1: That would be good.
2: Yeah.
1: Before the cat.
2: Yeah.
1: All right, Michael, hold on. We'll be right back to you. We're going to find out what he's experimenting with right now, and I may take a couple calls here.

0: All right, Michael, are you there?
1: Yes.
0: Good. Michael, now you're a free man again, out of the pokey, and ready to begin experiments, I've just learned, all over again. You're going to do this again, huh?
1: Yeah, pretty much.
0: Pretty much. Well, you don't give up easily, I'll say that for you.
1: Nope.
0: By the way, what did everybody think of you when you were in jail? I assume you told them this story.
1: Until the media started taking it seriously, everybody thought I was a nutcase.
0: Mm-hmm. You sound sane to me.
1: Yeah, pretty much.
0: A little on the wild side, but sane. Anyway, so what are you going to do now? How are you going to rebuild it, in other words?
1: Right now, I'm just basically saving my money and do what I originally set out to do, buy them.
0: You're going to buy the Transformers?
1: Yep.
0: What would be the legality of your using them if you bought them? Would that be perfectly legal?
1: Should be. I mean, as long as I might get into EPA violations if I, take them apart and, get oil all over the place and stuff like that, but as long as I don't do anything like that.
0: You mentioned you lost your job. How did your employer think you polluted his workplace with PCPs? I mean, you had not taken these apart, right?
1: Well, one of them I couldn't use, and I didn't really want to, take it back there and, get caught taking it back, so figured I might as well strip the copper out of it and sell the copper.
0: So you took it apart?
1: Yeah, and while I was originally, I didn't really just dump it on the porch. That was kind of like an accident, but I was, taking the oil and putting it in a plastic waste basket. Well, it's like this was like a 3,000 watt transformer. That's pretty small for a pole, utility pole.
0: Mm-hmm.
1: But it weighs 150 pounds, and I was the only one doing it, and my finger slipped, and I ended up dropping it and dumping 10 gallons of oil all over the back porch.
0: Oops.
1: Yeah. And anyway, ended up getting it all over me too because it splattered. And evidently, got all the back porch. Well, anyhow, the shoes that I was wearing at the time are also the shoes that I wear to work. And he thought I tracked PCBs where he used to work. He thought I tracked them into his plant, tracked PCBs in his plant.
0: I see. And so that was the end of your job.
1: He didn't really say that, but I have that feeling. Because he, asked me who and all was in my house, who and all was around those transformers and stuff like that.
0: Mm-hmm. Has the EPA knocked on your door yet, Michael?
1: No. It turns out the transformer I took apart, I tried telling them that, they wouldn't take my word for it. The transformer I took apart is, too old. It was darned old. It was four PCBs were around. It turned out just to be plain old crude oil.
0: Oh, I'm sure you were personally relieved a little about that.
1: Well, it's like I was almost certain that was all it was because I'll put it this way: the last time that the transformer was even checked was in 1924. So
0: I see. Well, so you're going to try this again. You're going to save up money, buy the stuff, and try it again. Are you going to do it on the big scale the way you did last time?
1: Yeah, pretty much. It'll just right now, I mean,
0: going to be on your back porch?
1: I'm living in an apartment right now, and I'm on the third floor too, so I'll probably move before I do that.
0: That might be good.
1: Yeah.
0: That might be good. That might not go well in an apartment.
1: Yeah. Plus the power that's going to my apartment is only 10,000 watts. So if I draw more than that, I'll overload the transformer and blow it.
0: Just a theoretical question for you. Let's say that you produced a time machine, Michael, and you actually managed to go either forward or reverse in time. What would you use it for?
1: The time machine?
0: Uh-huh.
1: Heck, there's possibilities are endless, pretty much.
0: Yeah, I guess they are. I guess I'm asking, Michael, would you use it to make money?
1: That'd be one of the things I'd do. It wouldn't be the only thing I'd do. I mean, give an example. right now there's like an AIDS plague, kind of like a 20th century Black Death, but...
0: That's right.
1: Yeah, you know, so I don't know exactly when they're going to have like a vaccine for AIDS or anything like that, but...
0: But you might try to bring one back.
1: Yeah.
0: That's a good answer.
1: Yeah.
0: Michael, let
1: Same
0: me...
1: Same thing with cancer and stuff like that.
0: Well, it's true. It is true. Let me bring a caller on and see... every line is lit up here, and I'm curious what the audience has to say about this. East of the Rockies, you're on the air with Michael Markham.
2: Yes, hi. This is Maureen from Redding, California.
0: Yes.
2: Hi. Unless I'm misunderstanding your guest there and yourself... I am just really blown away by exactly what you have been talking about, because I've always been real impressed with you, Art, as far as I've always thought you as to be a person of high intelligence, what have you. Your guest you've had on your show in the past, I've always been impressed with that. But this has got to be the lamest thing I've ever heard in my life.
0: You don't believe it?
2: Well, it's basically... Let's teach somebody how to make an atomic bomb, what have you.
0: What do you think about that, Michael? How do you feel about that? Would you build an atomic bomb if you could?

0: there are people, I could interview somebody who walked off a cliff.
1: Uh-huh.
0: Do you think that that would mean that my listeners would walk off a cliff?
1: I really doubt you would have a guest on there who would try to walk off a cliff. I have always looked at you.
0: But what I'm saying is,
1: Kenny of you has always been a person. I really admire you, Art Bell.
0: Now you're disappointed.
1: And I enjoy your show, and you're a very intelligent human being. I am totally blown away that you would have somebody such as the guest you have on tonight.
0: Why?
1: And I'm sorry if I'm...
0: Well, the question is why?
1: Because of...
0: The
1: subject that you are discussing, you know...
0: Yes.
1: Basically, there are adults out there in this world who have a childlike mind who will be ignorant enough to try this kind of thing at home.
0: Okay. And, all right. Thank you. Michael?
2: Yeah.
0: I'm going to hold you over a little bit. This is too much fun. Now, tell him, Michael, say, don't try this at home.
2: Don't try this at home.
0: Thank you, Michael. Stand by. We're going to do a little news, and we'll be right back.

0: This is the best of Coast to Coast AM with Artel. Tonight's show originally aired on April 18th, 1995. Please do not call.
1: Good morning. I have a guest, and his name is Michael Markham. Affectionately, we'll call him Madman Markham. And he's in Missouri. I think he's in Missouri. And, Michael, I read the story last week, and I'm not going to go through it again, but it's entitled Kansas City Man Tries to Build Time Machine on Porch. Now, long story short, he built a small... wasn't supposed to be a time machine to begin with. It was just supposed to produce an arc and be cool. And his small model, which he used a laser from a CD to cause the spark to begin to move up Jacob's Ladder, it's what it's called, Jacob's Ladder. When he got it all going, he noticed a very strange, sort of shimmery effect above the arc, and he threw a screw into it, common screw, and the screw disappeared. Well, now we're into something else. So our hero, Michael, went over to the power company and stole, six power transformers, which he then hooked up to his line at home and made a giant model on his back porch using two gigantic poles about 4 feet high. And he got himself a big Jacob's Ladder. He also ruined a number of appliances, browned out most of the town that he lives in. And that, of course, is where the police entered the picture and appropriated Michael's transformers. He lost his job. He went to jail. He's recently out. I somehow found him yesterday. We've been interviewing him for an hour, and we will continue to do so in a moment. Every line is jam-packed full, so a lot of people want to talk to Michael. A couple of faxes that have come in. Here's one. Art, all my life, I've been reading books and collections of unsolved mysteries and events. Several times, I've come across a story about archaeologists discovering a perfectly machined, completely...

0: a modern sheet metal screw. This screw was embedded in a piece of quartz that is at least 10 million years old. This has always been a totally unexplainable, unsolved mystery until tonight. Dave in New Brownville, Texas. Then this, great Joe Art, if time travel is possible, be aware the Earth, solar system, and universe are traveling thousands of miles per hour. If Michael's screws traveled through time, they'd be far from here in space. That's from Albany, Oregon. And this, I'm going to fax a diagram to you, basically what your guest is talking about, except that it will not work with electrical energy. A massive power source, such as your guest is speaking about, would create something that is more than anyone at this time would want to deal with. This system was being played with in Colorado, without getting into names, using low-frequency EMF. This, hey Art, I think the time machine idea is interesting, but did the bolt come back exactly the same? Was the bolt analyzed to see if the material had changed at all? And on and on and on. I've got a whole pile of faxes here. Michael, did anybody analyze the bolt?
1: No. I was just by looking at it, it weighed the same. It looked the same. It looks exactly the way it did before I threw it in.
0: So the bolt literally disappeared from view. I mean, when you threw it in and it went into the field, Michael, it, in other words, it disappeared. When it came back, was it still suspended in air, and then did it drop down, or what?
1: Well, like I said, this thing was, like, sitting on a table, right? Normally, when you, like throw something, it'll, like, follow a parabola and land.
0: That's right.
1: Well, I didn't see it, like, go through the air. I just saw it appear on the table.
0: Wow. So, in other words, you threw it, and in midair, it literally disappeared. And when next you saw it, it was laying on the table.
1: Yeah, and I did that three times because I figured, well, maybe I'd, like, miss seeing it, like, go through the air.
0: And the third time you did it, I take it that's when your laser blew up.
1: Yeah. I was going through that several times. I was like, going to, like, turn it off and borrow a camcorder and get it on tape.
0: Oh, boy, I wish you'd done that.
1: Yeah, but...
0: Sure, you do, too.
1: Yeah.
0: These are always things, though, that you think about later. Let's keep perusing the phone lines here and see what people have to say about us. It's really interesting. East of the Rockies, you're on the air with Michael Markham. Hi.
2: Hi, this is Stanbury, Missouri.
0: Are you...
2: Arresting officer.
0: Oh, you are the...
1: Tom Hampton.
2: Hi, Mike. How you doing, boy?
1: Hey, you still got my diary, don't you?
2: You bet. Sit here on desk.
0: You are the arresting officer?
2: Yes, sir.
0: Well, I'll be darned.
1: wow.
0: It's great to meet you. I don't know if it's great for Michael. Are you guys friends?
2: Well, are we friends, Mike?
1: Yeah.
2: Yeah, sort of.
0: Well, listen, maybe, officer, you can give us all of this from your perspective. What did you find when you arrived at Michael's house?
2: Well, we knocked on the door. There was eight of us and 13.
0: Eight of you?
2: Yes. There's one officer in Stanbury, then we had county deputies and Missouri Highway Patrol.
0: Let me back up a little, officer. You got a search warrant.
2: Yes, sir.
0: Obviously because you suspected something was going on. What was the basis of the warrant? What did you think was going on there?
2: We had received information that Michael had these transformers in his residence and that they had been stolen. And after checking with my local utility, which we have our own utility service here in Stanbury, we found out they were from here. We checked with St. Joe Light and Power out of King City, and the man didn't know they were gone until we called him. And that's where we found out they were stolen, and we had, with the information we had, it gave us enough information to go ahead and get a search warrant.
0: So you got access to the resident with a warrant, and look, what did you find?
2: Well, we found Michael asleep. Sorry we had to wake him up, but that we found the transformer he'd made into a piggy bank in the, I guess you'd call it a dining room.
0: Piggy.
2: On the back porch was the transformer that he'd used to make his Jacob's ladder. And then there were four more transformers in a secondary bedroom.
0: Uh-huh. And so then off Michael went to the pokey, I presume.
2: Yes, call it the Albany Hilton. In jail.
0: Well, this is quite an incredible story. How did you feel that, I mean, did you think you were dealing with a madman or what?
2: No, I had met Mike, I guess about the second day after he came back into the, or came into the state on another search warrant deal.
0: I see.
2: And talked to him just a little bit that day. He appeared to be an intelligent person, what I considered above average intelligence on some things. And then he was here in Stanbury. I had calls because people didn't know who he was, a stranger from out of town.
0: He says he's not particularly welcome in that town now, that a number of people feel as though their appliances may have gone belly up because of his experiments.
2: Well, I haven't personally had any comments of that nature. I did hear your earlier part of your broadcast where he ran out the majority of town, which was not right. It was just a small section, approximately two blocks, where we had a little problem where the lights would flicker and brown out a little bit.
0: Had this been occurring frequently?
2: No, it actually hadn't. It happened a few times, and it quit happening. We found out from Mike that he moved his experiment to later at night when people wouldn't notice it.
0: Aha. Uh-huh. Wise decision. This is quite a story, officer. I'm absolutely glad you called. Michael, is there anything you'd like to ask him, or the other way around?
2: Think about it, Mike.
0: Are you suggesting that Michael should not proceed to try this again?
2: I personally wouldn't, because of all the hazards involved. Electricity is a very dangerous toy.
0: Indeed.
2: And it's just one slip, and it's your last slip. I wouldn't do it.
0: Well,
2: I did like his electric cigarette lighter he had. You might have him explain that to you.
0: His electrical cigarette lighter?
2: Yes.
0: All right, officer.
1: Oh, the one I made out of the microwave?
2: Yeah.
1: Ah.
0: Officer, thank you.
2: Thank you, sir.
0: We appreciate you calling the arresting officer in the case. Wow. All right, Michael, what about your cigarette light? What's this?
1: Oh, heck, I got it. I still got it now, but basically I turned my microwave. It's still a microwave, but I made a cigarette lighter out of it, too.
0: Out of what?
1: My microwave.
0: Your microwave oven?
1: Yeah. There's like a transformer inside that. And basically,
0: you like Transformers, don't you, Michael?
1: Yeah, it's kind of like, I guess you'd call it a hobby. That's like, I've always been interested in those. That's like, I've always been interested, heck, I've been interested in those things since I was like 12 or 13, so.
0: You know, there were physicists in this article who commented that you were actually more or less on the right track. I mean, they sort of, even though they didn't think you should be doing it, they more or less endorsed the direction you were going in with regard to time travel.
1: Yeah.
0: And so I'm kind of with you. I mean, I know the young lady and the officer are saying, don't do it, don't do it, don't do it.
1: Yeah.
0: But
1: well, they're afraid I'm going turn myself into fried bacon or something.
0: Well,
1: like
0: of course,
1: that.
0: And you may.
1: Yeah.
0: You may. I mean, there is that risk, isn't there?
1: Yeah, because with high voltage, you don't have to touch it. You just get too close to it, and you're a goner. So.
0: You get in the corona, and that's all she wrote.
1: Yeah.
0: And that's actually what you were talking about doing ultimately, getting in that corona.
1: Yeah.
0: All right. East of the Rockies, you're on the air with Michael Markham. Hello.
3: Armmeister, Sky.
0: Yes.
3: In New Orleans.
0: New Orleans, yes.
3: Yes, Michael?
1: Yeah.
3: Yeah, first off, I think I'd like to party with you, dude. what I like about him, he's asking two of my favorite questions of all time. What if we try this, and also why not?
0: It really is true. And with a comment of the physicists here in the article, I mean, I really do understand his investigative curious mind. I'm very much the same way.
3: Right, because anything's possible unless it's already been proven physically not to be possible. But just a couple comments and then one question. One, I hope you're taking and leaving very good note, because, you know, you may send yourself into the wild blue yonder.
1: Yeah.
3: And someone can maybe pick up where you left off, even though we would say we'd miss you.
1: Yeah.
3: And next thing is, if you do see yourself making progress, I'm sure you'll be taking everything, you know, wisely and step by step. Do not let any kind of big company, bureaucracy, or anything horn in or try and get in on a piece of the action, because you know what that'll end up being like, just like everything else. It'll be totally taken away from your control, and you'll just be more or less cast to the wayside.
1: Yeah, that's like what I'm worried about right now.
3: I would just move carefully before you make any decision or any step, because I've got, you know, some government experience, and just take a very careful step. Don't ever jump into anything.
1: Yeah.
3: And my last question is, next time you, I guess, that vortex, I guess for lack of better words, it doesn't sound like exactly what it was, but anyway.
1: Best way to describe it.
3: Yeah, you know what a vortex is. What about a digital stopwatch, you know, measuring into the hundredths of a second at least, you know, chunking that through?
0: There's an interesting idea. Thank you, sir. He's saying throwing a stopwatch through. Now, that is interesting, Michael, because if the stopwatch made it out the other side...
1: Yeah, and the electronics getting destroyed.
0: And there had been, even if it's mechanical.
1: Yeah.
0: Of course, then it would be a subject to a mechanical field, probably stop it cold. But if you could get one through, it might provide you with an idea of whether it actually went through a time distortion.
1: Yeah, like you said, like set two of them, like have keep one, throw the other one in, set for exact same time.
0: That's good, Michael.
1: Yeah.
0: Very good. Stay right where you are. We'll be right back with you. Michael Markham, Madman Michael Markham, is my guest. We'll

0: All right. Back to Michael Markham. Michael, were you surprised to hear from your arresting officer?
1: Yeah, very.
0: Me too.
1: That's like quite a coincidence.
0: He's apparently following your case, Michael. Does that make you nervous? In other words, he knows where you are now, doesn't he?
1: I don't know if he does or not. I think he does. I don't know if he knows the exact house I'm in, but I think he knows I'm in St. Joseph.
0: Well, see, so wouldn't surprise me, but that he or his friends might be cruising by your apartment looking for strange flashes in the night, that sort of thing. All right, let's see what we've got out there. East of the Rockies, you're on the air with Michael Markham.
2: Yeah, this is I got to get my radio art.
0: All right, turn it off.
2: Yeah, I'm going to turn it off. Just give me a chance.
0: All right.
2: I got it. It's gone.
0: Good.
2: Okay.
0: Where are you calling?
2: I'm in St. Joe Thursday.
0: Where are you calling from,
2: sir? I'm calling from Leavenworth, Kansas.
0: Leavenworth, all right.
2: Yes, sir. I would like to say that your guest, I think, is just a little bit nuts. He's probably as nutty as I am. I would like to make a comment. As far as what he's doing, I think he's on the right track, but you being a ham radio operator, that's what I am, you have to understand that you also have to have a transmitter and a receiver. Do you kind of get what I'm getting at now?
0: Well, I guess the Jacob's Ladder may have been a crude transmitter and receiver in a sense. He was propagating this voltage across those two rods, and it may have been a kind of a blunderbuss way of going about it, but I can understand that he might achieve the effect he thinks he did.
2: Well, you had a gentleman on one night that was explaining the theories with Nikola Tesla.
0: Yes.
2: Okay, and I've studied Tesla in depth. I've been studying Tesla for a good 25 years, and I'd like to ask your guest a question. Where did he come up with this this idea that he would use high voltage?
0: All right. It's a good question. Where did you?
1: You mean for the time machine deal?
0: Yeah.
1: Mm-hmm. Like I said before, I didn't set out to build the time machine.
0: As is so many times the case with any discovery, you were simply trying to build a Jacob's Ladder.
1: Yeah, just like a something fancy to watch thing.
0: Just to see the spark go up, sort of be.
1: Yeah,
0: something cool to do. I understand that perfectly. Believe me, I understand that. And an unexpected effect occurred. These things happen. First time caller line, you're on the air with Michael Markham.
3: Oh, hello, Art.
0: Hello.
3: This is Chuck in Redmond, Washington.
0: Yes, Chuck.
3: I just wanted to call, and I'm so glad I got through tonight, because people like us that are messing around with this kind of thing, we got to kind of stick together.
0: Oh, you're another one, are you?
3: Well, a little bit. I'm mostly my friends, that sort of thing. I got into about 3 years ago, started collecting information, and I've got a computer bulletin board service where I try to get all this stuff together and get people to talk about it. Because I ran into a buddy who originally had taken, he was using a lot less voltage, but he was just using DC batteries, made a couple of coils, and was using a police radio that he would key, a ham radio, a handheld, and he would key it, and then tweaked through the frequencies, and I guess he hit the resonant frequency of the circuit. And cut a long story short, he ended up in the loony bin for a little while, and he's okay now, but I went down and snuck a tape recorder in to interview him, and I got it all on tape, about an hour's worth of conversation. And he was telling me all about his time travels and how he had gone through this portal and that portal and had to go through 12 worlds to get back, and quite frankly, I thought he'd lost it. And I'm not even sure now, but that was kind of interesting. So I did more research, and then I presented this to another buddy of mine who fools around with electronics like I do, and I said, hey, what do you think of this? And at first he scoffed, and then he looked at it and he goes, well, I could see how you get some kind of interesting effect out of that. And then about 2 weeks later, he came up to me, he was kind of pale in the face, and he said, wow, one of the engineers upstairs at where I work, which is where they manufacture medical equipment, said that he had taken 2 4-foot square capacitors out of an X-ray machine and hooked them up to a short length of 12-gauge wire. You know, that's a very thick wire, for somebody who wouldn't know. Laid it on the floor and threw a quarter in it, and he pushed the conductors together, or the electrodes together, until it got close enough to arc. I don't want to know how he did that. And apparently after the spark, it disintegrated the 12-gauge wire, and the quarter was reduced to the size of a dime, but a quarter inch thick. and apparently still in good shape.
0: Well, that's something, and it's another effect. In the case of Michael's experiment, the screw disappeared and then reappeared.

0: 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Please do not call.
1: Here again I am. My guest is Michael Markham. He's too young to call him Father Time, so we're calling him Madman Markham. Here are a couple of faxes in on the subject. Art, no, I don't think you juiced this one up. Well done. What a scoop. What tremendous bloodhound intuitive tenacity. You're one in a million, as is young Michael. I predict a great future for him if he doesn't blow himself up or get lynched first. I can just see the light pouring out from the cracks in the porch. Art, help him find a mentor quickly. And then, like he needs encouragement, get this. Art, we've done what we estimated to be a 30-kilowatt version of what Michael did. However, we did not see the time travel application, but if he needs transformers, we've got them as leftovers from our electrical business. Free, if he wants, he provides shipping. I'm sure, like us, there are many people that have more than what he needs for experimenting. He's really talking small-scale power. 100 kilowatts is just medium power level. I cannot suggest that it be done within the city limits, however. People are not very technically tolerant around here either. Randy, listening to Kogo in San Diego. So, Michael, there you have it. It is a free offer of that which put you behind bars. This guy's willing to give you transformers. Cool, huh?
2: Yeah, very.
1: So, is that something you might go for?
2: Oh, yeah.
1: All right. Well, I can put you two together. I've got Randy's number here in San Diego, and I'll give it to you privately tomorrow. How's that?
2: Okay.
1: I don't want to be arrested for being part of this. But nevertheless, it's a good offer. How do you feel about the possibility, Michael, of somebody coming along and being your mentor even more than this, maybe contributing money to build a great big gigantic version?
2: Oh, that'd be great. That'd be like a dream come true.
1: So you'd go for it, huh?
2: Oh, yeah.
1: Set up a lab somewhere and go for the really big voltage and really big current and, boy. All right, west of the Rockies, you're on the air with Michael. Hi.
3: Hi, I'm calling from Medford, Oregon.
1: Medford, K-O-P-E country. Yes, sir.
3: Yeah, I was just wondering, what makes you think it's a time machine and not some sort of thing like Star Trek beaming from one point to another?
1: That's a good question. What makes you think you're on the track of time here? Michael, it disappeared. The question is, where to go and for how long?
2: That's like, before my laser burn up, that's... pretty much just set aside. I had to go by what I saw. So right now it could be several things. Like it could have been like a, it could have went through time. It could have went through like a, something like the Philadelphia experiment and like a, made it invisible or something like that. I'm not like 100% certain what it is, but.
1: Also, I'll say this much, Michael, all kidding aside, you know, I think that if I had done what you've done, and I'm the kind of person likely to do that, I disassembled all my mom's appliances when I was about 8 or 9 years old.
2: Yeah.
1: And I'm a big experimenter, so if I'd noticed an effect like that, I'd be on it too, like glue, and I'd keep going. I mean, who cares what people say, right?
2: Yeah.
1: Is that your attitude?
2: Yeah, pretty much. Everybody's got their opinion.
1: Yeah, they sure do. And here's another one for you. East of the Rockies, you're on the air with Michael Markham. Hi.
4: Hello, Art. This is Christoph from Kansas City.
1: Yes, sir. Right near Michael's home.
4: Yeah, right near. My question would be, I would like to know if you guys would explore some of the more technical aspects, such as which direction in time it might be going. If indeed he did get to a point where he himself could step through it, how he would be sure that he could get back from which direction he went.
1: That's an interesting question. Although the screw came back, and he was going to try, I think you said, an orange next, or something like that.
2: Yeah.
1: And see if it came back intact. And then maybe a kitty cat. And then maybe Michael. Would you, I'm curious, Michael, would you have stepped in yourself, or would you, if you got to that point, or would you have looked for a volunteer?
2: If I looked for a volunteer and he didn't make it back, I'd make me guilty of murder. And I had like 60 days in jail, and that was plenty enough for me.
1: So you wouldn't want to be on trial like O.J.?
2: No.
1: Of course, they wouldn't have a body.
2: Yeah, that's true, but I don't know.
1: So you would have done it yourself then?
2: Yeah.
1: If
2: I wasn't like legally wanting to like then found guilty of anything, I still wouldn't have wanted like anybody to do that.
1: Okay. Wild card line, you're on the air with Michael Markham. Hi.
5: Hi there. Yeah, I've got about two or three questions for Michael, and very, very interesting program. This is John from Reno.
1: Yes, John.
5: It's a great program. Did he have any Tesla research information before he started this?
1: That's a good point. Have you looked into Tesla at all, Michael?
2: Science in general is like really, that's, I don't know, I guess you could call that my hobby. I read all sorts of books. Let's see, I've read Tesla. Right now I'm reading there's this book, I forget who it's by, but it's like the string theory of the universe. So
5: right.
2: Yeah.
1: Okay.
5: Well, how about the Philadelphia Experiment? You check that one out too?
2: It's like real hard to find information on that in libraries, so I'd like I've got like this past conference I went to just a few days ago, found out like information on that, information on the Montauk project, which is a spinoff of the Philadelphia Experiment.
1: Michael, let me add something here. Michael, we did a program with one of the people involved in the Philadelphia Experiment, and Michael, he gave all the technical details of exactly how they did it in the program.
2: Was that guy Al Bielek?
1: Al Bielek.
2: I'm trying to get in touch with that guy.
1: I can get in touch with Mr. Bielek. And what I'm telling you, though, is we did a program with him in which he gave the exact technical details, the RF field and the electrical field that they used, the intensities, the power, the whole thing.
2: Yeah.
1: And you might want to get a copy of that program. It's the only... I'll tell you how to get that, all right? Or maybe I'll even have it sent to you. On the east of the Rockies line, you're on the air with Michael Markham.
6: Yeah, you got Ray from Fargo, Missouri.
1: Hi, Ray.
6: Yes, my cousin just called me. He called you from Leavenworth, Kansas.
1: Oh, yes.
6: Yes, he didn't hear the answer to the question on the high voltage, and he was just wondering, you know, he didn't hear the answer because he had to turn his radio off, and he called me and said he's only allowed one call a night.
1: That's a true statement.
6: So he'd like to hear that, and...
1: Well, all right, rephrase the question then for us.
6: Well, I'm not sure exactly what he asked. He just said that he asked a question about the high voltage, something about where did he get the information for that. And I think that, I've been listening, and it's amazing about the way that works, you know, and I'd like to hear the answer, and if you would give me a few seconds to go and shut my radio off.
1: All right, well, I'm not exactly sure how to respond to it. Do you remember the original question, Michael? Something about the high voltage...
2: Yeah.
1: I'm not sure. We went through it, and Michael explained how he built the first transformer.
2: Yeah.
1: And then how he obtained the following transformers. And so I'm not sure exactly what...
2: How did I know how to make a Jacob's ladder or something like that?
1: Did you have an original design of some kind, Michael?
2: For a Jacob's ladder?
1: Yes, yes.
2: The Jacob's ladder in and of itself, just to make a Jacob's ladder, is pretty simple.
1: So, you knew, it was the scale of the thing.
2: Yeah.
1: All right, west of the Rockies, you're on the air with Michael Markham. Hi.
7: Yes, this is Cliff from North Bend.
1: Hi, Cliff.
7: How are you doing, Art?
1: Just fine.
7: Hey, this gentleman, he is really on the ball there. To me, isn't
1: he? Well, see, he's either that, or according to a young lady who called... he's like a terrorist, and we're like helping him out, spreading the information.
7: I admire him.
2: It's like I wrote that.
7: I'm about twice his age.
1: I'm sorry, Michael. What did you say?
2: As if I wrote the Anarchist Cookbook or something.
1: Yeah, that's exactly right. The Anarchist Cookbook. Any questions for him, sir?
7: Yes, I would like to exchange some correspondence with him as I'm working with. Mark, I'm trying to think of the last one, Hendershot, power. And it's just a thought, it's crazy.
1: All right, I'll tell you what.
7: Twice this guy's age, why couldn't we make it self-powered?
1: All right, on that note, listen, Michael, there are a number of people, a lot of them actually, I'm sure, who would like to contact you.
2: Yeah.
1: Is there a way they could do that? Now, you be careful, because this is a big radio program, Michael, and there's a lot of people out there.
2: Yeah.
1: Do you want to hear from anybody who would like to help you out or
2: sure.
1: correspond with you? How would they do that?
2: Well,
1: you can either give out an address or a phone number. It's up to you.
2: Well, I guess I don't see.
1: Think about it.
2: Yeah. Heck. I don't think they're all going to come at once and, like,
1: yes,
2: 10,000 people come to my house at once. I don't think that's going to happen.
1: Well, I wouldn't rule it out.
2: Yeah. That'd be a heck of a sight.
1: Maybe rather than giving out your address, Michael, you'd like to think about giving out your phone number or not.
2: Well, it's already published in the phone book, so might as well.
1: All right. What is your phone number, Michael?
2: It's 816-232.
1: Right.
2: 4019.
1: All right, let me give it again. 816-232-4019. All right, we've got just a little more time here. So on the wild card line, you're on the air with Michael Markham.
8: Hey there, Michael. How's it going?
2: Pretty good.
8: Yeah, this is Will in Spokane, the original, mad scientist when I was probably about 4 years old. Incredible. Incredible idea that you have. What was your education?
2: I was in about 2 years ago. I was it was from November 91.
8: Uh-huh.
2: So about a year and a half later, I was like majoring in electrical engineering.
8: Oh, major. Jesus, you're only 21.
2: Yeah.
8: Wow.
2: I like graduated when I was 17.
1: So what would you recommend to Michael? Would you say keep going or stop now?
8: I'd say get in touch with me. That's what I'd say, and continue on.
1: All right. Well, you've got Michael's number.
8: Actually, I don't.
1: All right. I'll give it to you now. You want it?
8: Yeah, I do.
1: It's area code 816.
8: 816, uh-huh.
1: 232.
8: 232, uh-huh.
1: 4019.
8: 4019. Okay. My name's Will, and maybe I'll give you a call, huh?
2: Okay.
1: All right. There you have it. West of the Rockies, you're on the air with Michael Markham. Good morning.
9: Well, good morning, Art. I think I'm going to go out and play the lotto now. Hey, listen, I've really enjoyed this show. That woman that called in, a couple of the naysayers that have called up, I'm going to have to say they're all but persistent. This has got to be the funnest show you've ever done, anywhere from getting this guy after I heard the story initially last night on your show, and then this morning, and then the police officer calling up, Art. This has got to be the greatest show that I have heard in a long time. I want to know, though, is... Mike, are you going to be publishing?
1: Well, that's a good question.
2: Writing a book?
1: Yeah.
9: Yeah, a book or, you know, some sort of just a technical manual or something like that, you know, or, well, theory manual.
1: All right, there you go.
2: There's all sorts of books out there, like, on this subject, so I don't know. That's like remains to be seen.
1: Maybe if you, on a larger scale, get to try the experiment.
2: Yeah, it's like it's another thing too. If I get this thing in it actually works. I could write a book, do a movie, and do all kinds of stuff then.
1: And hopefully, tell us whether it was a lone gunman or not.
2: Yeah, that's another thing I'd like to do too. This may sound like a joke, but heck, I'd like to go back and see who really killed Nicole Simpson, but that's another thing.
1: Well, I guess that would be a laudable use of it, and maybe we could cut this whole damn trial thing short, Michael.
2: Yeah, that's what I'm saying.
1: All right, hold on just a moment. We'll be right back.

0: All right, Michael, I'd like your reaction to this. Art, thanks so much. I've really been tiring of hearing all the crap that's going on in the world, the dollar-yen crisis, the Iran-Russia-China nuclear crisis, everything in the U.S. is in crisis, the OJ crisis. It's refreshing not to have to listen to any of it at 11 o'clock tonight. No, instead, you've chosen to share with all of us someone near Kansas City, my hometown, who is either truly on the cutting edge or merely yet another deranged madman. I frankly don't care if he is. It's just so nice to hear the tale of somebody's courage and following their intuition and going for their dream. Thank you, Waldo and Tehachapi. There you are. You're not a deranged madman, are you, Michael?
1: No.
0: How would you describe yourself?
1: My strange experiments, basically just like anybody else.
0: Well, I don't know about it, just like anybody else.
1: Well,
0: right?
1: That's the way I see myself. I mean,
0: to you, you're normal.
1: Yeah.
0: All right. East of the Rockies, you're on the air with Michael Markham.
2: Yeah, I was interested in talking to Mike about possibly publishing, as in one of your last callers said, publishing information. I am a computer junkie, basically. My name's David. I'm from Houston.
0: So you'd like to interview him?
2: What I'd like is, if he ever does go to the whole publishing stage, is to see if I could get him to send me the information on, you know, what the outcome is. Maybe not exactly what he's doing, because, of course, he might want to keep that to himself, but or keep other people from trying it. But basically, get an overview of, you know, what type of information he's dealing with, what he's doing, what the outcome is, and possibly show it to the public to see if they like it at all.
0: All right, and that winds into an earlier call. Thank you. We will give Michael's number one more time here. You're going to be on the phone a lot, Michael. Michael, the guy asked, are you taking notes? I mean, are there any notes so that if you stepped into the gap and turned into a French fry, that people could read and see where you went wrong, maybe?
1: overall, like a general. I don't like writing down every little thing, but I'm like keeping the general idea down.
0: Okay. We've got so many calls. East of the Rockies, where are you calling from, please?
3: In Kansas City.
0: Kansas City, yes,
3: sir. Good morning. How are you?
0: Fine.
3: Mark just is north of me in St. Joseph. I'm down here in Independence.
0: That's right.
3: And, by the way, I have to echo the last caller. It's a refreshing difference from the stock market report.
0: There you go.
3: For which we have no control. Mark, I need to ask you something.
0: It's Michael.
3: Michael, rather. Michael?
1: Yeah.
3: When you approach the day when you build the quote-unquote Arc of Triumph, give me a call because I want to make sure I plug in my surge suppressor first, okay? Love you guys.
0: All right, thank you. So he's worried about the appliances there in Kansas City. Is there a way you can somehow protect the local area of the power grid that next time you do this, Michael?
1: I can, like, have the power company, like, put a bigger transformer on the pole. That way I won't overload it.
0: That's an idea.
1: Yeah.
0: From now on, I bet anybody in the Kansas City area, when they see their lights dim, they're going to wonder if you just jumped across.
1: Yeah.
0: All right. West of the Rockies, you're on the air with Michael Markham.
4: Yes, I would like to know if your guest has great knowledge of time travel.
0: Great knowledge of time travel?
4: Yes.
0: Do you have great knowledge of time travel, Michael?
1: Great knowledge.
0: Some knowledge.
1: Yeah, general idea, but like down to the nitty gritty, and just like that's what I'm doing now.
0: I mean, after all, nobody has real publishable knowledge of time travel. We're off into an area here that just isn't much known.
1: Well, yeah, it's like right now, it's like treated as the same thing as UFOs and stuff like that.
0: Sure. Sure, absolutely. Wild card line, real quickly, with Michael Markham. Hello.
5: Hi, Mike and Art. This is fantastic. Mike, can I ask you a question?
1: Yeah.
5: Have you ever listened to the Art Bell Show before?
1: Yep.
5: Well, okay. I just want to let you know that there's nothing but a bunch of wackos out here that listen to Art Bell all the time. And we really appreciate a guy like you. let me say this.
0: Gee, do me some more favors, sir.
5: Let me say this. Mike, there's a cosmologist, an astrophysicist. His name is Rick Thorne, and he's into what is called wormholes.
1: Oh, yeah, it's kind of like similar to a black hole.
5: Exactly.
1: Yeah.
5: And what he likes to talk about, and this is also very fascinating, it also has to do with time travel. Now, when you step in one end of the wormhole, and it has to do with the speed of light and then the space-time continuum.
0: All right, we're about out of time here.
5: Okay, well, he says, when you're coming back out the other way, you meet yourself. Now, I often wondered, if you threw the screw in, did you take a look at the screw and see if it was turned left or right-handed thread when you found it?
0: Ooh.
5: Interesting questions.
0: Yeah.
5: Keep it up, Mike.
0: All right, Michael, we're out of time. It has been a great pleasure. And, yes, we do a very unusual kooky things on the show every now and then, but Michael, on the serious side, I admire you on a lot of levels. I really do. Not the stealing of the Transformers, but what you're doing and what you're trying to do, and I really appreciate your coming on the program. And we'll get your number out one more time. You're going to hear from a lot of people now, Michael. Okay?
1: Okay.
0: You take care, my friend.
1: Uh-huh.
0: All right. Take care. That's it. We'll be back.

0: This is the best of Coast to Coast AM with Art Bell. Tonight's show originally aired on April 18th, 1995. Please do not call.
1: Well, it sure is. Hi, everybody. Welcome into the program. I'm going to start with a short open now. If you just are tuning in, we spent the last 2 hours... How do I explain what we just have done? If you're just tuning in, you'll never understand. I read a story last week about a Kansas City man who tried to build a time machine on his porch. I tracked him down. And he went on the air with me tonight, and it was the most incredible 2 hours you've ever heard. He explained exactly what he did, why he got in trouble for stealing the transformers from the power company, how his experiments proceeded. He actually caused something to disappear and reappear, possibly moving in time or dimension. And the arresting officer in the case called up during the course of the interview. It was just absolutely incredible. So it's hard. The man's name is Michael Markham. And I said I'd give his phone number out one more time. He okayed that. He'll be sorry. You all know about the C-21 mystery. 8 men dead when an Air Force Learjet went down in Alabama. Nobody knows quite what brought it down. It was completely destroyed, but they did get the black box, the flight recorder, so we may be able to find out. Killed Air Force Assistant Secretary Clark Feaster and Air Force Major General Glenn Proffitt. Among those killed, a possible cause they're toying with is a fuel imbalance. In other words, the Lear has fuel stored in the wings, and if you get too much of an imbalance, obviously you can't fly. We'll find out. Economic news, housing starts are down about 8%, down in the West as much as 20%, down despite falling mortgage rates. Signs are that the housing market will continue to fall. Now, I've got all kinds of news about the dollar. We've got a serious problem here, folks, so let me read you a couple of facts. As Art, the U.S. economy, as well as the world monetary system, is in serious jeopardy. The dollar is collapsing and rapidly losing its status as the world's premier currency. I've included a copy of a record-breaking drop it took on the overseas market this evening when it plummeted to an incredible 1.345 marks to the dollar and an astounding 79.7 yen. When will the American people wake up and take notice of what's happening? Will they wait until it is completely collapsed under the tremendous burden it now shoulders? Or will it be when the value of the dollar is measured by its weight rather than its denominational value? When the day comes that a $100 bill only puts a couple of gallons of gas in one's car, it's going to be too late. Something must be done now. The crash of the dollar is not some futuristic event. It's taking place right this moment. Indeed, Tokyo, the Associated Press. The dollar fell to a new low against the Japanese yen in early trading Wednesday, following a decline overseas due in part to pessimism with regard to talks between the U.S. and Japan. Tokyo stock prices nosedived. The dollar fell to 79.75 yen from 81.12 late Tuesday. It did climb back to 80.08 yen. My God, it's the lowest dollar-yen rate since the modern exchange rate system was set up in the late 1940s. Mine. NBC did a piece last night on sexual harassment. What is sexual harassment? Who knows? I used to think that it meant that you were grabbing at a female or you were being sexually aggressive in some unwanted, unwelcome way. I always thought that was sexual harassment. Anyway, whatever it is, since Anita accused Clarence, the number of sexual harassment complaints to government agencies has risen, get ready for this now, 109%. So far, $22 million has been paid in claims. There is a Los Angeles fire captain, Steve Johnson, who is challenging a policy in his fire department, apparently, which says that he's not even allowed to have a Playboy magazine at the fire station. Apparently, these days, one can be charged with sexual harassment for looking at a woman. And I think we've gone too far. This is really pathetic and sad. I mean, look, women to me are beautiful creatures. And if there's one nearby and there's something to be seen, I do not now know the harm in looking. I've never known the harm in looking. And if you can actually be charged with sexual harassment for merely looking, well, I don't know. America's turning into a different kind of place. What has happened to sexuality and the relationship between men and women? Is it now just going to be a matter for court and for challenge and for... I think we're ruining it. This great thing, this relationship between men and women, we are ruining it. And I'm not happy about that. I should tell you I'm not happy. And I wonder if you feel the same way, or do you think they're on the right track, and that that people should absolutely have their distance and their space, and that women should not expect to be looked at? Is that where we want the relationship between men and women in this country to be going? I don't think.

0: Now, let's see. Still reacting to McNamara. A lot of people are. Art, I agree with you about McNamara. Do you think he wrote the book to tell his story or to earn more big money? I'd feel better if he donated the proceeds to a veterans organization. I believe Charleston, South Carolina, by the way, suffered major damage from an earthquake sometime back in the mid-19th century. Enjoy the show. You're fair and reasonable. Longboat Key, Florida. Wow, down in the Florida Keys. Longboat Key, Florida. I've always looked at the Keys as a wonderful place to be. It's beautiful there. And then this, and then we'll get the phone lines open. Art, you have a great show. Art, this country has to legalize drugs, whether we like it or not. The present situation is not tolerable. The arguments now are the same as were used during Prohibition. As it was then necessary to legalize alcohol in order to control the rum runners, it's now necessary to take drug money out of the hands of the dope gangs. This is the major issue, though there are many others involved. Many people think this problem is unique to modern-day America, but it's occurred throughout history and the world. Anybody who is generally concerned with this topic ought to take the time to read The Forbidden Game, A Social History of Drugs. It is a scholarly work that provides much thought-provoking information. As a true believer in Republican government, I can see no other course but legalization. People must be allowed to injure themselves if they wish to. Of course, they should also be absolutely responsible for their actions and left in their own mess, as it were. Government must get out of the business of protecting people against themselves. It makes us lazy, docile, and atrophies the reason. Freedom and responsibility are two sides of the same coin, and if the American people don't realize it, they're going to lose both. That's Mark from Clackamas, Oregon, and I thought it was a profound argument for legalization, and there are reasons to argue for it as well as against it. All right, we're going to open the lines now. If you want to comment on the show we had on between 11 and 1 Pacific time, the first 2 hours of the program, you're welcome to do it. Time travel, Madman Markham is doing, has done, plans to do, you're welcome to comment on that or anything I just brought up or anything that you would like to bring up at all. And I would like to say once again to everybody that in my estimation, talk radio is many things. It's not just politics. It's not just, at least to me, it's not. It's my style of talk radio, and you will hear me do many, many different things on this program. I'm convinced over the years that that has contributed to and is part of the reason for its success. It sometimes upsets people, but in my estimation, if you make no waves, then you're not really doing anything at all. So I will continue to do what some people think of as a little more than passing strange every now and then. It's just me, folks. On the first time caller line, you are on the air.
1: Hi, I'm an air traffic controller out of Salt Lake City.
0: Okay, would you turn your radio off, please?
1: Certainly.
0: Thank you. And an air traffic controller.
1: Yeah, reference earlier in your broadcast, you mentioned the Republicans' contract with America.
0: Yes.
1: And there's currently a couple of issues that I'm concerned about. One is the attack on the federal retirement system.
0: Yeah. Oh, yes.
1: This is going to cost me a heck of a lot out of my pocket. It's, we're looking at, about $1,500 to $2,000 a year on that, plus increased health care. They're attacking my differential pay for being an air traffic controller, which was meant to revitalize the air traffic control field.
0: Mm-hmm.
1: Unfortunately on this, I think they're overlooking the fact that there is a lot of waste.
0: I don't suppose they hang portraits of Ronald Reagan up in the air traffic control area, do they?
1: No, they certainly don't. And also this attack on federal retirement, it concerns us because this attack, as I call it, will send a signal to the rest of America, corporate America, to slash the retirement benefits that our workers have have struggled so long and so hard to get. You know?
0: I do agree that the process is underway.
1: Right.
0: And ultimately, it's going to probably include Social Security as well, so everybody's at risk here. You know, either we get it together or just about everything's at risk.
1: Well, you know, and federal employees have been taking a hit for a long time. You know, as far as being unprofessional, unserviceable, and things of the nature. But unfortunately, you know, the airplanes fly through the sky safely, and no matter what you say about the post office, that mail does get delivered sooner or later.
0: Sooner or later is the key phrase. And,
1: the key phrase, but I mean, you know, overall for 32 cents, we're not doing too bad to mail a letter.
0: You know, something I want to ask you about, actually a couple things, as an air traffic controller. You know, in the post office, you mentioned it, we all know, they've had some people go kind of crazy.
1: Yeah.
0: And shoot people. Now, that was because it said of the pressure in the post office. Let me finish.
1: Okay.
0: If there's any place that may have more pressure than a post office, it would be your job.
1: Right.
0: And yet I don't know of any air traffic controllers that have gone bonkers and grabbed a gun. Any thoughts on that?
1: No, they haven't. I think it's a lot of the problems in the post office are related through the supervision of their employees.
0: Ah.
1: From what I understand, you know, the employees felt they were being harassed, being watched too closely. Also, at one time in the Postal Service, they had one supervisor for every two employees.
0: Mm.
1: Now, that started to reverse the trend on Al Gore's reduction in government.

0: out there. I don't know. We have too many of them to account for.
1: Well, I'm sure, and I guess you can be fooled, but you over the years you kind of learn to recognize a real return, don't you?
0: Yeah, but just by their track and their movement. I've seen some suspicious things. In fact, we have a UFO hotline number up that we do call. But most controllers do not do that because then we may be, if we report that, we may be subject to some government testing.
1: Really?
0: That they don't want to admit to, so we generally don't call and report it.
1: If you
0: report this. And
1: that's exactly what I suspected, sir.
0: Yeah.
1: I
0: don't do it.
1: In other words, do you want to report one of them things?
0: No, absolutely not.
1: Absolutely not.
0: Maybe I'll report Surgeon's office next week, and then I'm out of a job.
1: Oh, believe me, I understand. West of the Rockies, you're on the air.
2: Good morning, Art.
1: Good morning.
2: Hey, did you hear anything about the Channel Guard incident with Bill Clinton?
1: Channel Guard?
2: Yeah.
1: What is that?
2: You know what a cattle guard is.
1: Oh, a cattle guard. Yeah, I know what a cattle guard is, sure.
2: Okay. Well, it seems that a report came out of Colorado.
1: You mean he was unable to cross one? Yeah, go ahead. I'm sorry.
2: It's all right.
1: God, that was awful. Finish your story.
2: He saw this report, or one of his cohorts saw this report, that there was over 100,000 cattle guards in Colorado.
1: Yes, sir.
2: Okay. Well, he said, well, that's too many people to employ, so we have to get rid of these cattle guards, which is funny by itself. Patsy Schroeder picked it up and said, well, we can't fire all those cattle guards. We have to put them in some type of work training program. This is real, Art.
1: Believe you, sir. I believe you. I believe you. I believe you. Where will it all end? It's a wonderful world. Have a good morning. I must go.
2: Thanks.
1: Yeah, right. That's too many cattle guards on the payroll. God. Wildcard Line, you're on the air. Hello.
3: Good morning, Mr. Bell.
1: It's Leonard from South Dakota country.
3: Your program is most educational. I learned the difference between a cattle guard and a cattle guard this morning.
1: Yes.
3: And I also learned the difference between
1: I think the president did, too.
3: Learned the difference between those people who are scared to death and those people who have perfect peace. You heard about that sect that thought the world was coming to the end?
1: Yes.
3: Well, there's nothing more devastating than think that the earth's going to pieces out from under your feet.
1: Yeah.
3: But the Christian reads the Bible and says that, well, there's 1,000 years, at least a millennium ahead of us, so we don't have to worry about the end of the world for 1,000 years.
1: You know something I've always wondered about, Leonard? Whether it's the religious people like yourself, or it's a psychic predicting the end of the world, or, you know, a gigantic earthquake or something, and they do it, and they talk about it, and they think about it, and they dwell on it, and they cogitate about it, and then the day comes, and it doesn't happen, do they feel disappointed?
3: Perfect peace have they which love thy law, and nothing shall offend them.
1: All right, well, we'll leave them with that thought. East of the Rockies, you are on the air. Good morning.
4: Hey, Art, how you doing?
1: Okay.
4: Hey, I really enjoyed the change of pace in your show, and I feel like everybody needs to kind of let loose a little bit.
1: Every now and then.
4: Every now and then. Hey, I want to say something to Mr. Markham if he's still listening. I don't know if he is, but there's a lot of people laughing at him right now. But remember, sir, they laughed at Edison, they laughed at Leonardo da Vinci, and they laughed at the Wright brothers.
1: Isn't that the truth?
4: That is the truth. So he needs to keep it up and just be careful. And the young man really does have a brilliant mind, even though he may be on the edge of being a little too smart for his own good, let's say.
1: Well, that's better than madness.
4: I don't think he's mad. He's obviously he's intelligent enough to understand what he's getting into. And I think that's all that counts.
1: I kind of like the guy.
4: Yeah, he sounds like he'd be a fun person to hang out with
1: at
4: a distance.
1: Yeah, did you hear when the arresting officer called?
4: Yes, sir, I did.
1: If you listen between the lines, that officer seemed to be saying, think about it, don't do it, don't you do it.
4: Yeah, he did, but then again, he seemed to be almost commending him for having the chutzpah to actually do that.
1: Yeah,
4: you know what
1: I
4: mean?
1: Yeah, I do. Where are you calling from, sir?
4: I'm calling from Austin, Texas.
1: Austin, Texas.
4: Yes, sir.
1: All right. Thank you very much.

0: Kingdom of Nye. This is the best of Coast to Coast AM with Art Bell. Tonight's show originally aired on April 18, 1995. Please do not call.
1: To Art Bell. Art, did you notice that there were no women calling in on your interview with the time machine mechanic? Except women who thought he was a radical extremist or a madman? Does that tell you anything? Well, I don't know. I enjoyed listening to that kid. I'm 49 and laud him for trying things experimental. We still don't know the real effects of how electricity and radio waves affect the dimension we live in. It's pure theory, and for all we know, it may tamper with one of the other 13 dimensions suggested in Davies' Super Strings book, Good Show. What does it mean that women... Well, it was kind of a technical thing, and, you know, guys like that kind of thing, and women, some of them, are horrified by it. So I think that's your answer. I don't know what it says, though. And then this. Hi, Art. I really liked your guest tonight. I've always been a physics buff. One thing that bothers me about time travel, though, as a consequence of Einstein's theory of relativity, which stemmed from something called the Lorentz transformations, mathematical equations, which describe space and time dilations, a couple of things are apparent. One, in order to experience time dilation, one must reach the speed of light, at which point the person's momentum, and hence mass, become infinite. Two, the speed of light is an absolute maximum. It can't be exceeded. Not to say that these concepts from special relativity are absolutes, but they do seem to preclude time travel unless some grossly unobserved physical law exists. Time travel is a cool concept, worth studying, but I'd love to hear from someone more educated in physics than myself comment on this. Tom, Columbia, Missouri. Well, I'm not sure of what I'm saying, but I believe that there was some theory or even possible proof that quarks have exceeded the speed of light, or a theory that they might exceed the speed of light, and I think that that's one of the things they were going to look at with a gigantic accelerator they were trying to build down in Texas. But I'm certainly not a physics person myself, so it's open for comment if anybody out there wants to comment. Art, a little information on the Palmdale Bulge. It is an anomaly, also known as an uplift. It is literally the ground surging upward. This particular uplift was discovered about 1980 and thought it was developed during the late 1960s or early 70s. But most seismologists agree that it has been rising continually ever since. Ooh, that's bad. That's Carol listening also to KFYI in Mesa. So, Carol, I don't know what to tell you. To me, the layman in these areas, it seems like a... sort of like a aneurysm, as I said earlier, an earth aneurysm. Is that out of line? Here we go. East of the Rockies, you're on the air.
2: Hi, Art. How you doing?
1: Just fine.
2: This is Mike calling from TDY in Madison.
1: Oh, Madison, Wisconsin. Yes, Mike.
2: And, well, one quick question and then a longer one. Does your Milwaukee station, is that going to carry you all the way to the end of the program? Because they chop you off for an hour here.
1: Well, it's a matter of time zones, Mike. In other words, the program here on the Pacific Coast goes until 4 a.m. There it would be 6, and most radio stations begin their, you know, their morning shows,
2: right,
1: wake-up shows around 5.
2: Yeah.
1: So that's what happens.
2: Yeah, it's kind of sad because we never, you know, I never know what's going on for that final period of time. And irrelevant.
1: It's torture, I know.
2: Yeah, and I also wanted to mention, you know, if your time traveler there ever does succeed, it'd be nice if he could maybe throw a dollar bill through there to see what shape that comes back in.
1: maybe a little tiny little $1 bill. That'd be frightening. It was a hell of a story, wasn't it?
2: Oh, it was pretty interesting. It's hard to believe. I think it's more likely that it's creating an invisibility effect than time travel, though.
1: Well, maybe. Either way, it'd be a big story.
2: Yeah. Well, speaking of other big stories, I got home today to a message on my answering machine, which was sort of chopped off because I have a really lame answering machine. But it's from my friend in Arizona who works in parks and went camping with some geologists. And
1: yes,
2: he mentioned about the Palmdale Bulge. Apparently they had a very spirited discussion about that, which I don't know what the Palmdale Bulge is. I was wondering if you knew.
1: No, I'm not a geologist either, but it sounds bad, doesn't it?
2: Well, yeah, it sounds like it. Evidently it's something of great interest to them.
1: I would think of it just off the cuff as sort of an earth aneurysm.
2: I like that. Well,
1: all right.
2: I'll get back to you as soon as I find out anything more specific, and I'll see if maybe one of these geologists would be gutsy enough to get on the air with you.
1: Oh, hey, listen, if you get one willing to go on, have them call me.
2: They're notoriously closed mouthed.
1: I know. So they like talk around campfires, but you get them in front of a microphone, they clam right up.
2: That's right.
1: All right, thanks a million, and have them fax me. My fax number is area code 702-727-8499, 702-727-8499, and we have done one other thing that is really fun, and if you wish to partake, you're welcome to. I'm going to give you the number. We've got a whole bunch of pictures, GIF pictures, and if you've got an IBM compatible computer, you can get them. We've got them on a bulletin board, and we're increasing. I'm going to send six more photographs up there tomorrow. Right now, we've got one of myself and my wife, one of just me, one of me in the Air Force 30 years ago. We have a ghost photograph available, and I'm going to be uploading a second ghost photograph in color, by the way. Both of these are in color tomorrow. There is a color photograph of the studio that I'm broadcasting from right now in my home. Actually, a photograph of it up there. There are two photographs of Mexican UFOs, and this relates to last week's Dreamland program. We had a couple of researchers on who talked about the sightings in Mexico. It's very exciting. So we've got two Mexican photographs up there. We've got the Roswell movie photograph up there, the very controversial one. And as I said, we're going to put a half dozen up more tomorrow. West of the Rockies, you're on the air. Hello.
3: Hello.
1: Yes, sir. Art Bell.
3: Art Bell, how you doing? You're talking about the Palmdale Bulge a minute ago.
1: Yes, the earth aneurysm.
3: Right. I'm calling from Pasadena, California, the home of Caltech.
1: Oh, yes.
3: And, you know, I notice a lot. I drive by there every evening after I leave work. And one thing I notice is from the University of Oregon, I think it is,
1: yes,
3: they have geologist trucks down here, but they're volcanologists, and they have a little volcano on the side.
1: Uh-huh.
3: And they always show up at 4:30 in the morning.
1: Why 4:30 in the morning?
3: You got me.
1: Sounds secretive.
3: Yeah, well, another thing I heard, too, was out near Landers is the ground after the Landers earthquake was so hot you couldn't touch it.
1: Really?
3: Yeah.
1: Due to what?
3: I don't know. Well, you have volcanologists out there now from Caltech coming down from Oregon.
1: That's really odd.
3: I know, that's really odd, too. I don't want to start a rumor, but...
1: Yes, you do.
3: That's
1: what you're doing. You're starting a rumor, the hot earth theory.
3: Yeah, it could be.
1: Remember,
3: a week or so ago, I heard someone else talking about something similar to this.
1: Really?
3: Maybe it was over a week ago.
1: Well, we had a call, a very troubling call, from a man who talked about well levels and water tables...
3: Maybe that's what it was.
1: ...rising. You remember that?
3: Yeah, I think that's what it was. I tried to call you right after I heard that.
1: There's a whole lot of geological rumor-mongering going on, and you know, there's something to it. I think there's something to it. Thank you very much for the call. You know, it's just sort of a collective input. I'm getting information and faxes you guys just flat wouldn't believe regarding people who think there's getting ready to be a geological upheaval of some sort. A lot of information, really. East of the Rockies, you're on the air.
4: Yes, Art. This is Bill in San Antonio.
1: Hi, Bill.
4: You, of course, are aware that the FCC limits the amount of fun you can have in a two-hour period. And you grossly exceeded that in your first 2 hours.
1: Oh, wasn't that something?
4: That brought back a lot of memories in my childhood. I played a lot with electronics and electrical circuits, and I used a lot of spark coils, and I did a lot of Jacob's Ladders type stuff, and uh, I, enjoyed all that.
1: Yeah,
4: and,
1: I'm glad.
4: And that kind of thing really needs to be encouraged. It's not a really isn't a madman type of thing. It's just a curiosity type thing that is really the basis of a lot of experimentation and what we have, you know, the things that were developed, the technological things that we have today, really came from that kind of curiosity.
1: That's absolutely correct, and that's one of the reasons I went for the interview. I mean, there's just something about somebody like that.
4: It isn't anything unusual. It's like one of your callers that came in and said, you know, a lot of wackos listen to your show. Well, you know, I'm one of those wackos. You know, I'm a financial analyst, but I grew up playing with that kind of stuff. And, you know, you get interested, you investigate things, you want to see what happens, and you try things out, and, you know, maybe you don't ever find anything, but you check things out.
1: Yes, sir. Thank you. Look, I'll say it again. I think that talk radio should be on the edge. God knows we're on the edge. It should be on the edge. I mean, that's what it's all about. We're not mainstream media. I don't want to be mainstream media. I don't want to be mainstream media. And there is more to life than politics. There are a million different areas and things that you can talk about. And I just as soon let this program, as I have for all the years I've been on the air, over, you know, going on a decade, about a decade, doing this particular program, I've let it range wherever it's going to range. And I'm not going to change that. I don't care how big it gets. I'm not going to change that.

0: East of the Rockies, you're on the air. Good morning.
1: Hi, Art. How are you doing? This is Clayton down in Laughlin.
0: Hello, Clayton.
1: I wanted to catch up with you and give you some food for thought.
0: Okay.
1: The quirk you were thinking about was the Tachyon.
0: Tachyon.
1: Tachyon, very good. Moves faster than the speed of light, so therefore it's going backwards in time.
0: Well, that's what the theory is, yes.
1: Right. And would also kind of remind you about the Montauk Project.
0: Oh, indeed. Michael talked about that project, and I've had people on the air about that project. And look, I don't rule out what happened to Michael, you know, his story. I don't rule it out at all. It may have exactly happened as he said.
1: Well, interesting enough about it is the aspect of having to use a psychic in order to actually kind of make things work. You know, using kind of like what they call amorphous resonance.
0: Yeah.
1: You know, what makes your nose, what makes your eyes, these things come down in literal form. And supposedly that's why the Philadelphia experiment worked so well, because everything was tubes other than transistors.
0: Yes.
1: And had a natural resonance at that time.
0: That is correct, yes. Mm-hmm.
1: But nowadays they can digitally sample the resonance factor.
0: It's a point well made, thank you. I was talking to a man up in Washington State earlier tonight who claims to be working with dual resonance technology and claims to be able to move in time. But that's a story for another day. On the wild card line, you're on the air. Good morning.
2: Hey, Art, what's up?
0: Well, you are. You're up, sir. Where are you calling from?
2: Kodiak, Alaska.
0: Kodiak, Alaska. I was going to say, I'll bet you it's Kodiak because we get this unusual delay when we talk to people there in Kodiak.
2: Oh, that's weird. I haven't called in about a year and a half, so I don't know.
0: Well, that's an even bigger delay. What's on your mind?
2: I was wondering about that time travel thing. I read an article in Discovery a while back. It talked about this concept of different universes where when you travel in time, you don't actually travel in time. You just travel to a different universe. And every universe is just a different setup of each other. And how concept, like if I went back in time and killed my dad, you'd think I wouldn't be born, but actually I would have gone to a different universe, so in my own universe I'd still be alive.
0: In that alternate universe, would your father also be alive?
2: No, because I would have killed him.
0: Well, but you said you would then be in an alternate universe, and in that alternate universe, for you to exist, your dad would also have to exist. You would just sort of blow yourself out
2: of it. But my other self, the alternate universe, would die, not me, because I'm from the other universe.
0: All right, sir. Thank you. It seems to me that to be consistent, you would, in effect, when you killed your father, blow yourself out of this universe, find yourself in another universe where your continuity can be accounted for. In other words, where your father still lives if he was supposed to be alive, and you could only exist there. Wildcard line, you're on the air.
3: Yeah, good morning. My goodness, I can't believe I got in.
0: Yes, you have. Where are you?
3: In Kansas City.
0: Kansas City.
3: Yeah.
0: Not far from Madman Markham.
3: Right, except I woke up as he went off.
0: That's too bad. You missed a good one.
3: Yeah. You know, I was wondering, did you ever think that the space, you know, all the space that they do at NASA has changed what's going on with the earthquakes and the floodings and all that and the pollution? I always thought that maybe that has a lot to do with the climate change and everything.
0: Well, I had a lady who called up not long ago and thought that every time they fire off the shuttle, it's like firing it off from the center of a balloon. And when the shuttle goes through the balloon, a bunch of stuff blows out before the hole seals up.
3: Right.
0: Is that your kind of thinking?
3: Well, years ago when I was in high school, our science teacher said that when you would put something through the stratosphere, that you would change the molecules, which would have a lot to do with the weather and what have you. And every time they go up, it seems that there is freak floods, freak earthquakes, and I really think that it has a lot to do with the ozone and everything else, because it's bound to have pollution from the fuel they use.
0: Well, I guess there's that. I mean, who knows? There are people who believe that our moral behavior is causing this. There are people who believe it is a space shuttle. There are people who believe that it's an angry God shaking his finger at us.
3: Well, you know what? Maybe it's a combination, because it's like if God's saying, hey, don't come up here. You don't have any business down here. You can't even take care of what's down below. Why are you worrying about what's up here?
0: You think God would say that?
3: Some people would say, well, but God gave us the knowledge to do these things. But it seems to me like it's one place where the budget should be cut. I don't think they need to spend that much money on NASA when they could take that same money and use it for research that NASA, yes, they have come up with a lot of good things, but they should take that money and work on the good things that they've come up with and maybe use their knowledge to help people down here, not up there.
0: Well, I know, but you've got Teflon pans.
3: No, that's what I mean. They came up with some good things. But really, what are we doing now up there? What good is it? You know, I don't understand why they...
0: Well, communication satellites come to mind. I mean, there's a lot of technology. I mean, right now, you're able to get my voice because it's going up to a satellite that's distributing it throughout the whole country.
3: This is true. Like I said, there's good, but I think there's also a lot of bad that it's causing. I really think it's causing the...
0: Of course, depending on how you feel about my program, maybe you could say it's bad.
3: No, I enjoy your program when I'm up.
0: Well, I'm glad that you're up, and I'm glad that you called, and I really have to go because I've got a newscast coming.
3: Okay.
0: All right. Thank you very much for the call, and I guess that'll do it for this hour. They just it sort of fly by. Yeah, if you don't like the program, then you could say it's technology being used for evil. The evil distribution of a program teaching people about God knows what, arcs and time travel, and what's next, how to build a nuclear weapon 101.

0: This is the best of Coast to Coast AM with Art Bell. Tonight's show originally aired on April 18th, 1995. Please do not call.
1: Yes, it certainly is. Talk radio of a different cut. I don't even know what we are. We're just open line, unscreened, rip 'em, tear 'em, let it happen, talk radio. And that's the way I like it. Mr. Bell, I have been meaning to write you about an event that occurred 2 days prior to the San Francisco earthquake. My neighbor has a well, and it overflowed, a surge from very deep. It flooded my yard as if a 12-inch line had broken in his yard and poured into mine. 2 days later, the quake hit. And one comment about particles being faster than light. About 5 years ago, I recall that an Italian astronomer in Italy, and at the same time in England, an English astronomer, observed the same particle shoot from a distant star, and they made the same measurement. The particle had traveled faster than light. And then this. Art, a woman should be able to walk down the street safely, nude, if she so chooses, discounting the reactions of the local police. But I get the feeling that some of the really rabid prosecutors of these sexual harassment cases feel that she should be able to do the same without anyone, read here, men, even looking or taking notice. That is just not realistic. While she should be free from assault, physical and verbal, people are just naturally going to look, maybe even stare. Some might even take vocal notice as opposed to propositioning her, but I guess it's all the same to a feminazi. Do you think the feminazis would be nearly as offended if they were to be leered at by a lesbian? Or if they just knew which ladies they walked by were lesbian and the unpure thoughts that were having? Jim in Tupelo, Mississippi. Well, you know, basically, Jim, I really do agree with you. And I'm sorry about what's happening between men and women in this country. I know it makes me sound like an old fogey, but I surely do miss the good old days when man could look at a woman, and maybe even, you know, if he's out there on a construction site or something, give a big wolf whistle at her without her going to court and taking everything he has. Or without him getting into great trouble. I mean, is that so bad? I guess the women would say yes. Yes, it's horrible being regarded this way. Well, I just don't. I guess I'm too old. I'm never going to change. I'm never going to regard it as horrible. And I, frankly, at the risk of ending up in court or something, will probably keep looking until the day I die. First time caller line, you're on the air.
2: Yes, I have a comment to make about the hemp issue that was brought up. And I would like to say that, one, that it is not just a question just about hemp. It is a question about the paper production of America. I heard after the question about hemp was asked, an Arbor Day Foundation about planting trees. Hemp is not just something that can be used as a political tool to control the drug war. Hemp that is something that can also be used to help the paper production and overuse of our country.
1: There's no question about it. The Wall Street Journal ran an article saying the government could realize $500 billion a year in profit from the various industries that would spring up from hemp.
2: Hemp and also what the point that I would like to get across is that rather than planting more trees, rather than using things as hemp, even though I do think it is a positive alternative that can definitely be used, other than doing things like that, what needs to be embedded in the minds of Americans is the need for a recycling program. Americans need to know that recycling does help, that recycling does help our forests. Forests are being cut down at amazing rates. They're killing all sorts of species, all sorts of waters. They're killing our trees. There's been today, especially all over the United States and internationally, actions that were planned against multinational corporations in paper and...
1: Are you a Greenpeacer?
2: I am not necessarily a Greenpeacer.
1: Well, you sound like a Greenpeacer.
2: I am. I see someone that typifies somebody like me as a Greenpeacer.
1: A tree hugger.
2: A tree hugger. No, I don't necessarily call myself a tree hugger.
1: But do you in fact actually hug trees?
2: Oh yes, I do, and I don't think there's anything wrong with that.
1: Well, no, hey, no. Look, hey, what you do in the privacy, you know, it's up
2: well,
1: to
2: the
1: you.
2: Point that I'm trying to get across, though, is I may be a tree hugger. I am not a Greenpeacer, but you know, I may appreciate the beauty of our trees. But what I'm saying is that what needs to be addressed here is that we are living in an environment which is being destroyed at an incredible pace.
1: All right. We'll have to hold it there. I understand your message. Believe me, I do. And as I said, ma'am, far be it from me. You know, I mean, this is America. Still is America. And anyway, I don't want to talk about it anymore.

0: east of the Rockies. You're on the air.
1: Hi, this is Brian from New Orleans.
0: Hi, Brian.
1: Well, first, I'd like to congratulate you on your old archaic construction site catcall mentality. But I'd
0: I saw a lot of construction guys whistle at women when I was a kid. I remember it. Mm-hmm. It's not like the world ended.
1: No, but I'm sure a woman who's been sexually assaulted before really likes to relive something like that, something that can provoke that thought.
0: Well,
1: but
0: there
1: anyway,
0: was,
1: there
0: was a day in America where a wolf whistle from, you know, a construction guy or something,
1: mm-hmm.
0: it was either flattering or she'd blush, but it wasn't a matter for litigation.
1: Right. Okay, well, I'd like to move on to politics.
0: Okay.
1: First, Bill Clinton. He's going to be running for re-election in 1996, and I do believe he is unbeatable.
0: Unbeatable. The president last night was protesting loudly that he is not, damn it, I am not irrelevant.
1: Right.
0: And you agree he is not irrelevant.
1: Not in the 96 election.
0: You think he'll beat the pants off anybody who would dare to challenge him?
1: Well, think about it. Right now, the economy is doing well.
0: Well, yeah, reasonably well, yes.
1: We are not in a state of war.
0: That's true.
1: And people,
0: unless you don't talk about drugs, that's a different story.
1: True. But people generally bet or vote with their pocketbook.
0: That's true.
1: And you're going to see Bob Dole. He's going to probably come out to be the front runner, I imagine.
0: I'd say it's the best chance, yeah.
1: Well, unfortunately, Bob Dole isn't going to do it for the Republican Party, and you're going to have Bill Clinton in there, thank God, for another 4 years.
0: And what do you think Mr. Clinton, the relevant president, will do for America, given another 4 years?
1: Does he really need to change anything? Think what George Bush did for us.
0: In other words, you're saying he can kind of just cruise.
1: Well, do you not agree things are going relatively well for the United States right now compared to 4 years ago?
0: I would say, as you pointed out, that the economy's cruising along now. I'll give you that. But as far as things going well, no, I don't think they are. I think socially we're absolutely a disaster and getting worse. Crime is bad, violent crime, and getting worse.
1: Crime statistics are overblown. Obviously, it's a little disturbing now that 14-year-olds are committing murders, but on a whole, crime statistics have not gone up dramatically. If not, they've gone down a little bit in the last 10 years.
0: I think in all categories but violent crime. In violent crime, it's gone up.
1: I'm not sure. Maybe violent crime that's caught by the press, and you got to admit, the press does hype crime now a lot more.
0: So the whole thing is overblown as far as you're concerned. Where do you say you're calling from?
1: New Orleans.
0: New Orleans.
1: You're right.
0: New Orleans.
1: Right.
0: And you're downplaying the crime thing?
1: Well, crime's obviously horrible right now. But violent crime, on a whole, has not gone up in the last 10 years. Look at the statistics, Art.
0: Yeah, all right.
1: Seriously.
0: Look, I could look at the statistics from your city, sir.
1: Oh, of course.
0: I mean, come on.
1: New Orleans does have its problems, but
0: yes.
1: Statistics on a whole nationwide, violent crime and crime as a whole has stayed the same.
0: And right now
1: we're suffering from the hard copy, the current affair media hype of crime.
0: All right. Right now
1: that sells papers.
0: All right. Thank you very much for the call. I'm sorry, but the numbers I think are real and horrifying. And frankly, of all the cities you could be making that statement from, I find it a little more than passing strange that you're coming from New Orleans. But, hey, that's all right. First time caller line, you're on the air.
2: Art Bell?
0: That's me.
2: I'm John from Carson City.
0: Yes, sir.
2: About these earthquakes, my hair is standing up on the back of my neck, too, for a long time. And I worked from 8 to 4 in the morning, and I got you all night long every night, and this is my night off, so I got up to see if I could call you.
0: Well, you did it.
2: And I want you to first understand, I'm not trying to kid you or nothing, but I had a little experience here Saturday night or early Sunday morning.
0: Yes, sir.
2: And I was out, I'd drive a patrol car, and I'd finished the patrol where I parked, and all of a sudden something hit the back of my trunk, and it was snowing and sleeting, and I had my dome light on, and I looked back there, and here's this great big old bird sitting back there, one of those buzzards.
0: It pooped on your patrol car?
2: No, it sit on it.
0: Oh, I see.
2: And
0: sorry.
2: Was looking at me, well, I'm working on the assumptions these wild animals and stuff, they act peculiar around earthquake time.
0: Yes, sir.
2: And here I'm looking at this thing, just scared the daylights out of me, so I had my motor running, I had the radio playing, and it was unconcerned, so I just put my car in gear and I took off. down the road and hear this big old bird was flying out in front of me and off to the side and back and forth. And then I went up to the end of the road. There was a cul-de-sac there, and I turned around, and it flew around me and went down into the canyon, into the valley. So I drove back around the residential area a little bit, trying to figure it out, and I drove back to where I was sitting before, and I sit there in the dark, and darn if he didn't come back again.
0: Oh, my God, what a weird story.
2: Oh, and you ought to see. I've never been that close to one of these things, and that's the ugliest thing you've ever seen in your life.
0: How big was it, actually?
2: I figured that it would probably dress out about 20 pounds.
0: Oh, that's a big bird.
2: With a big, long neck, you know.
0: Big bird. And you're telling me this thing chased you. And you, now, let's back up a little here. You're an officer of the law?
2: No, I'm a security guard.
0: A security guard. So you're close.
2: Yeah.
0: And you would swear on your security guard manual this is true.
2: Well, this isn't the end of the story yet.
0: All right. Go ahead.
2: And anyways, this time, I shined my flashlight right in his face, and I didn't have the dome light on in the car, and he wouldn't move. Just looking at me, his head just kind of bobbing back and forth. So I start slamming on the seat on the driver passenger side seat, slamming that, hollering. He just slid off the back like he had one foot on the bumper and went down on the ground. And I didn't see him no more. So I pulled out and I drove around, and there's a lot of equipment parked there, and I shine him, my headlights all over, and he disappeared. Well,
0: I take it you didn't want to get out of the car.
2: You got that right.
0: You think that thing would have come at you?
2: Well, I don't know that much about him. My last night I went to work, and they've got a maintenance man on there just during the week, on afternoons and evenings, and he's a born and raised Nevadan. And I asked him, I said, you've been around these birds? Oh, yeah, yeah. I said, how? Do you see one around here? He said, there's a big black one. He said, you see, it's got a big, about four foot at least wingspan. He said, yeah, I've noticed him all around here last few days. Did you see him? I said, yeah. I said, how close do you ever get to them, or how close do you get to? Oh, you can't get near them. He said, I've been around them all my life. They won't let you get near. So I said, well, listen, I've told my wife this story. I'm going to tell you, but I don't want you to tell it to anybody else, because they're going to be liable to send somebody after me with a net.
0: Guys in the white coats.
2: Yeah.
0: So you swear now this is true.
2: Oh, I'm telling you, it's bothered me ever since then. I mean, I'm prepared for earthquake. I lived in Butte County, California for 15 years before I moved here 7 years ago. And I think in those 15 years, I probably experienced maybe 4 or 5 earthquakes. In the last year here in Carson City, I know there's been at least 10 of them.
0: I know. They're on the increase. All right, sir. I've got to go. Thank you very much for the story. That is a remarkable story. That is a remarkable story. And I'll tell you, here in Pahrump, Nevada, we have got the biggest birds I've ever seen in my life. I mean, these birds are freaky. Do you remember the movie The Stand? Do you remember the bird, the big black bird in The Stand? That bird came from right here in Pahrump, Nevada. We've got them all over the place. This guy's not lying. They can get 20-pound birds. I mean, these birds are big. And these birds feed on roadkill. You know, I mean, they really feed on it. I mean, these are big birds. I kind of almost hit one day. They get so bloated, they get so fat, eating rabbits that have been squished on the road, that they can't even get into the air. You know, these are big birds, and they start flapping their wings, and they're flapping their wings, you know, and you're coming down the road, and they're trying to get airborne, and they're trying to get airborne, and their fat little bellies won't let them get up in the air. And I grazed one day that way. That sucker couldn't get into the air fast enough. I mean, he was lumbering, trying to get in. So we've got these big birds out here. They're big. Probably big enough to pick up a cat. Maybe not my cat, but a cat. And they're pretty frightening. That's where the bird in The Stand came from, right here. I've got them all over the place. They're big. They're eerie. And if they ever got a mind to start doing what this man just said, it would be not tolerable, I'll tell you. First time caller line, you're on the air.
3: Yeah, hello, this is Todd in Berkeley again.
0: Hi, Todd.
3: Yeah, I was listening to the first 2 hours. That was delightfully off the wall.
0: You like that, huh?
3: Yeah, I really did. I have a kind of a clue, hopefully it'll be some use to Madman Michael. An article in Scientific American many, many years ago, 8 or 9, about phase conjugate light.
0: And
3: it involves putting a laser beam through a crystal, and then at right angles or at some angle, a virtual beam would emerge.
0: Oh, well, listen, you're talking Star Wars technology here, I believe.
3: No, this, this actually involved theoretical time reversal of a laser beam.
0: Oh, no kidding.
3: So I was curious. It sounded like he used a laser beam to...
0: He did. He used a laser souped up from a CD player.
3: To trigger the Jacob's Ladder effect?
0: That's correct.
3: Okay. About McNamara, it sounds like... I hate to sound conspiratorial, but it sounds like he's trying to give Bill Clinton a means to vindicate himself.
0: Well, a lot of people looked at it that way. You do, I take it.
3: Well, he snapped up. Bill Clinton snapped up on it so quickly, it was really kind of suspicious.
0: Well, I think things are getting pathetic at the White House. The president is reduced to going on television and beseeching us with the fact that he is relevant.
3: Yeah, no, this guy from New Orleans that called saying Bill Clinton was virtually unbeatable.
0: Oh, yes.
3: That's assuming he makes it to the election, you know, a la Whitewater and the MENA Arkansas investigations.
0: He needs to be reelected because you know what's waiting for him if he isn't?
3: What's that? Oh, yeah. Probably bars. But,
0: no, but there's this young lady waiting with a lawyer and a lawsuit.
3: Well, that's true, too. But for all these people who... Well, one of the things he was saying, that the economy's in such good shape.
0: I mean, can you imagine, sir, that going to court? I mean, really now, you know he's married to, I think she's a pretty, what's the right word, stern woman? I think she's...
3: Strenuous.
0: Strenuous, activist, you know, probably pretty rough if you ever got into an argument with her. And when this trial would start, there'd be a lot of testimony and details that would tend to get you killed when you went home.
3: Yeah, I hear she throws things, too.
0: I've been
3: one
0: rumors.
3: Other, yeah, one other thing. I just can't imagine Bill Clinton having 4 years that he won't be accountable to the voters for. I think that would be the ruination, as if, you know, this is anything to crow about right now.
0: Yeah, I appreciate your call. Thank you very much. West of the Rockies, you're on the air.
4: Art?
0: Yes.
4: I got to tell you, you're very comedic tonight. Let me tell you what went right past the lady with the NASA ships and the concern about the ozone, when you said to her, Teflon, that was good.
0: Well, I'm glad you liked it.
4: You know who this is, don't you?
0: No, I don't.
4: It's the reluctant prophet. Going to change that tag name. You gave it to me a year ago. Let me tell you what you made me do tonight. You made me bring down my Mr. Coffee pot, which I've been avoiding. I've been just pouring my water into the, you know, thing. So I'm addicted to you, and I have to tell you this, you're not nuts, and neither is the madman from Paramus. Where's he from?
0: Well, he's from Missouri.
4: Missouri, yeah. This kid's a smart kid. I also, if he's still listening, and I'm sure he's not, because he's got a million phones. He gave his phone number out over the air. I couldn't believe that. He's going to make a lot of new friends.
0: Oh, he's going to make a lot of new friends. That's right. I mean, I gave him his choice. He didn't have to do that.
4: Perhaps he's going to meet the one friend like Wilbur and Orville. You know, the minus or the plus that's going to help him.
0: You are exactly right. He might connect with just the right person. Sir, I have got to go.
4: All right.
0: All right, thank you. He might connect with just the right person. You never know. So, Chicago, watch your electrical current.

0: From the Kingdom of Nye, this is the best of Coast to Coast AM with Art Bell. Tonight's show originally aired on April 18th, 1995. Please do not call.
1: From Bryn Marie, Art, regarding wolf whistles. I was hospitalized for over a month back in 83. Had wasted away to nothing. The illness and medications had made my face puffy and about one-fourth of my hair had fallen out. In short, I was feeling down, dooby-doo, down. About 3 weeks after I'd been released, I was walking the 6 blocks to my grandma's house. That's where wolves always get you, Bryn, on the way to grandma's house. Suddenly, I heard a wolf whistle. I looked around, saw a city worker with his head sticking out of a manhole. He whistled again. When I made eye contact, smiled, and went back to work. I felt 10 feet tall, and not just because the guy was standing in a hole. The man did more for my self-esteem with that simple gesture than anything else possibly could have. Since then, when I've been to visit my dad, I've noticed that on occasion he'll give a wolf whistle at a woman. Most often to the bedraggled young moms with several very small kids in tow. I've seen those women stand a little taller, too. I have to conclude that not all people are as nice as that city worker was, and that if you cannot say something sincerely complimentary about someone's looks, it's probably wise to stay silent. But I won't forget that worker. Not in a million years. That's Bryn Marie. And back to the lines we go. East of the Great Rockies, you're on the air. Good morning.
2: I'm a retired Air Force SEAL grade officer who has been one of the few fortunate ones to probably read all of the UFO reports that were available outside of Project Blue Book in a building in Washington, D.C. years ago called Tempo E.
1: Really?
2: With an intelligence.
1: You've read all the secret stuff?
2: You got it. And I did tell this to one Air Force officer who I think is your MUFON director down in Florida, but I can't remember his name.
1: Yes.
2: And he got quite intrigued by it, and I'm trying to put some names together for him of those people that would be able to confirm that. And
1: Look. I got to cut through the quick here, and I've got to ask you, basically, what do you know that we don't? If you've really read these papers, sir...
2: No, these were reports.
1: Reports,
2: all right,
1: that's fine.
2: Intelligence reports.
1: Okay, well, even better.
2: And they didn't deduce anything that said why or what they were. They just told what happened, where it happened, and when it happened, and copies were sent, that I recall, to the Defense Intelligence Agency. I don't remember if CIA or any other agency was a distribution for these.
1: Was there a conclusion?
2: There were no conclusions. No, they were strictly straight gathering of intelligence-type information.
1: Would somebody like yourself who read them come to a conclusion?
2: I came to the conclusion that there were many, many sightings that were never reported anyplace else except to this investigative intelligence agency and then just filed, except what they were then subsequently transferred to DIA, Defense Intelligence Agency.
1: Yes.
2: And I'm not sure about the NSA or CIA because it's been too long ago that I've read them all, but there was a room with nothing but 5-drawer filing cabinets, and I had gotten special permission to go in and read them because I was in a special training situation, and I was just interested in the subject at the time. It wasn't until recently, till I moved out here in Nevada, that I've gotten more intrigued because of what we allegedly have out here in Area 51.
1: Did you sign a security statement?
2: Say again?
1: Again, I'll say, did you sign a security statement?
2: No, I was at the time holding the highest possible security clearance available in the Air Force at my level, which was an SSIR clearance, and it allowed me access to special intelligence.
1: Are you violating anything by telling us what you're telling us?
2: No, because I'm not telling you anything that most of the reports were secret.
1: Okay, that's why I asked you, a person reading them like yourself, would conclude what? That we are being visited, that there are extraterrestrials, that the UFOs are really craft of some sort built by some kind of intelligence. Would you conclude that?
2: I would conclude that, and I would also deduce that there are many, many, many visits and sightings that have never been reported anywhere except in this data bank of files. Now, whether they've been subsequently reduced to microfiche, destroyed, or what have you, I really don't know. I've never followed up on it myself. I've been told that other people have tried to get to these files, but I haven't had the right nomenclature or coding, and have been turned down by the Air Force because they said we don't have these files.
1: So filing a Freedom of Information Act, even if you knew what you were going after, would be of no use?
2: No, they have filed, apparently, Freedom of Information Act with this agency asking for those reports. However, they've gotten back negative statements. They're not available. They're no longer available. They never were available. You don't have the right file number, the right case number, the right sequence number. And, of course, that's just a way of...
1: All right. Let me try one more question. It's irresistible. You are familiar with the nomenclature.
2: Yes, and I reported that to that gentleman in Florida, and I'm trying to think of his name. But I think he's
1: your... It does not matter.
2: Director. But he's an Air Force type that was familiar with it and was going to search for a way to get access to these files, if they still exist.
1: All right, look, I can't spend any more time with this right now, but I would like you to contact me either by mail or fax.
2: Yeah, I'm going to fax you because I've had a hell of a time trying to reach you. It's just virtually impossible to get to any of the lines.
1: I know. I recently
2: started to try this with you.
1: All right, fax me, and thank you. West of the Rockies, you're on the air. Hi.
3: Hi, Art. How are you?
1: Fine.
3: I'm glad to hear it. So I wanted to find out how you liked XCOM.
1: XCOM?
3: The file.
1: Oh, I I loved it.
3: Did you really?
1: Yeah.
3: Was the manipulation pretty interesting for you as far as sending the craft out to investigate the sites and whatnot?
1: Yes.
3: I thought that was a pretty accurate estimation of what, you know, if teams like that exist around the world.
1: Yes, sir.
3: You know, what they would be doing.
1: I agree with you.
3: Listen, I do a lot of volunteer work out here in Spokane. Including animal training with big cats like lions and tigers, all the way to suicide prevention task force.
1: Right.
3: And that young lady sounded rather stressed tonight.
1: I know.
3: I felt really bad. Like, I wish there was something that I could do. But obviously there's no way, you know, for me here in Spokane to do anything about it. But
1: well, hopefully she'll contact me.
3: Yeah, that would be nice. Mm-hmm. Well, listen, I just wanted to call and see how you liked the file and if you got any enjoyment out of it.
1: Great enjoyment, and I surely appreciate it.
3: Oh,
1: thank you,
3: welcome.
1: My friend.
3: Thank you for your show.
1: Take care. West of the Rockies, you're on the air. Hello.
4: Hello.
1: Yes.
4: Hey.
1: Hey.
4: Art.
1: That's me.
4: Hey, this is great. I've been listening to you all over the country, and I finally got a station that comes in clear, and I'm right at home. It's Twin Falls.
1: Twin Falls, Idaho. Oh, yes, that's right. We're on the air now in Twin Falls, right?
4: Yeah, I don't know how long you've been, but when we got home, here you were. And I thought, well, I don't have to listen to you booming out anymore.
1: Yep.
4: Yeah, you're such a good radio talk show host and probably my favorite of all of them. I don't listen to too many but yours. And I really like to listen to Doc Democrat. And
1: oh, he hasn't been on this morning, has he?
4: No, I don't think so. And Charlie and Leonard and...

0: maybe you don't just jump to conclusions and say, well, this is the way it is. You still have your, except I kind of wish you were, you would believe in the Bible and the scriptures a little more, but
1: I don't,
0: one of these days you'll study it.
1: I don't. Well, I have studied it, ma'am.
0: Oh, you have?
1: Oh, I've read the Bible many times.
0: Well.
1: I don't disbelieve them. I don't fully embrace them, and I don't reject them.
0: Yeah,
1: I know you're
0: an agnostic, and that's kind of a terrible place to be in, because I was there once, and then finally I accepted Christ as my Savior is what I did, and then I started reading the scripture, and I thought, oh, this is true, and it seemed like his spirit was communing with my spirit, and I just knew that it was true.
1: See?
0: But I did go through an awful...
1: All right. Thank you. It's an act of faith. You see, you accept it on faith. I've never had that luxury. I have this horrid little intellectual thing that burdens me that I have to be able to lay my hands on. I have to be able to see it and prove it and touch it and understand it and pick it apart and be able to be satisfied myself that this is so, whatever it is, and it makes it very difficult for me to accept things purely on faith.

0: east of the Great Rockies. You're on the air. Good morning.
1: Hey, this is Nan from San Antonio.
0: Yes, sir.
1: Hey, I'd like to commend you on your program tonight. It was very beautiful.
0: Glad you enjoyed it.
1: I got a couple of quick questions for you, then a short black helicopter story.
0: Oh, I like those.
1: Okay, first off, whatever happened to that guy I believe was in San Diego who got verification from the government of some UFO activity? He was in the local news in San Diego, I believe.
0: He's still filing Freedom of Information requests, as far as I know, and still getting responses, so that's all I know right now.
1: Okay. Hey, you had a great program tonight, Art. Now, the black helicopter story.
0: Yes.
1: Hey, I was coming home from the store.
0: Yeah.
1: And I got pulled over by a black 5.0 and a black Jeep Cherokee Grand. It was kind of crazy, Art. And they pulled me over, pulled me out of the car, and put me on the ground, handcuffed me. Didn't read me any rights or anything. Asked them what the problem was, and they told me that I fit a description. And went through all this, and usually when you get pulled over or handcuffed or anything like that, you know, they'll read you your rights or give you kind of an idea. But these guys are very, you know, very stern. And
0: not when you get pulled over by the black helicopter, please.
1: No. But it was, I mean, they had it was Bureau, BATF is what they were.
0: They were BATF.
1: Yeah, and I try to report to the local police officers and stuff, and they had no record of any ATF activity in the city.
0: Of course not.
1: I'm calling from New Orleans, as a matter of fact.
0: Oh, I see.
1: But my theory on the black helicopters is that they help out the local police.
0: Well,
1: I mean,
0: you know, traditionally, local police and wowsy federal agencies like BATF don't get along real well.
1: I don't think so, but I know that the local police told me that the NOPD told me that they didn't have any record of any federal activity, and I gave a call to
0: of course they don't.
1: The Louisiana FBI department, and
0: even they might not know.
1: No, they said they didn't know, but it was kind of strange, and it's just kind of a different twist in the black helicopter call.
0: Well, I appreciate it. It is a new story, sir, and I appreciate it.
1: Okay, watch out for those black 5.0s.
0: Yes, sir, I've got you, right. You don't frequently hear about them doing, in essence, traffic stops, though. West of the Rockies, you're on the air.
2: Yeah, Art.
0: Yes, that's me.
2: This is Sean calling from KNCR, Bakersfield, California.
0: Oh, up in where?
2: Bakersfield.
0: Oh, KNZR, yes.
2: Yeah. I've been trying to get through for you a while. The federal inmate that wrote you a letter.
0: Oh, yes.
2: About certain things, certain callers didn't believe certain things he said.
0: I don't know if this is ominous or not, but I haven't heard

0: lately.
1: Huh. I'm calling to you right now from inside of one of California's finer institutions.
0: You are?
1: Yes. And
0: how can you make a call at this time of the morning?
1: I'm working. But I work.
0: In other words, you're a guard.
1: Yes.
0: Oh, okay. I got you.
1: Everything he said is true and then some.
0: Really?
1: Yes. That is 100%. It's all true. And if everybody knew, actually, the access that these people have things to and all the things they have, just for one example, everybody that paroles in California, we give them $200 when they leave.
0: Really?
1: $200 gate money when they leave. This comes from way back when they used to give them, a new suit and bus fare.
0: Well, there has been inflation.
1: Yeah, $200 is a lot. Most of these people are returned they get this money and they get out and they buy more drugs and they come right back.
0: Well, to twist an old phrase I've used in a commercial, you cannot buy a fine wool suit for $200 today.
1: That's true. I like that commercial. Things even such as they have rights to anything that is sent to them from a publisher. One guard found child pornography in somebody's locker.
0: Great.
1: Took this away from him. And the warden said, you will return this person's property because he received this.
0: Had to give the child pornography back.
1: Yes, because you received this. He received this legally from a publisher, sealed from the publisher in the mail, and he has a right to this, anything from a publisher. And I don't see how somebody can have a right to that.
0: Who's got it better, the guys on the inside or you?
1: Oh, fully them. So, as they say, three hots and a cot. Laundry, everything is provided for them. Schools, computer class, GED classes. I've got to get up and go to work. I got bills to pay, I've got life, I got crazy people on the streets to deal with. They far have it easier. Get to work out three times a day, go to bed, sleep when they want, get up when they want.
0: Well, like I said, I haven't heard from them.
1: I just couldn't believe certain people called and said that...
0: I wonder if somebody had a talk with them.
1: Yeah, it could have very well happened because they don't. If everybody knew what went on in here, there'd definitely be a lot more public upcry about it. And I couldn't believe the people that called and, this can't be going on. Oh, this can't be going on. It's going on beyond your wildest dreams. You cannot begin to imagine. Ice machines, microwaves, I'm looking at them right now.
0: All right, sir. I appreciate your corroborating his story. Thank you very much for the call. That is truly, truly sickening. West of the Rockies, you're on the air.
2: Doc Democrat.
0: Well, I'll be damned.
2: Well, good morning, Art.
0: Talk about it the last minute.
2: Hey, wasn't that outstanding leadership last night by the president? He set down a deadline.
0: I am relevant. I am relevant.
2: Well, he set down a welfare deadline for the Senate Republicans.
0: Yeah.
2: 4th of July, and so Bob Dole can't play his little stalling games. President Clinton was the guy.
0: Was that stalling games or Stalin games? It sounded suspiciously like Stalin.
2: No.
0: No, stalling. All right.
2: Delaying games. How's that?
0: I see. That clears it.
2: But anyhow, this president, he's going to get some action done here on these issues because, for 2 years, the Republicans filibustered everything he wanted to do.
0: Yeah.
2: All these ideas, half of these ideas that the Republicans are doing were Bill Clinton's ideas.
0: Stolen? Stolen from Bill Clinton?
2: Yeah, exactly. They filibustered it when he was in power with the Democrats.
0: What a low-life thing to do. The Republicans stole Bill's ideas.
2: That's right.
0: And now he's... But there's just one thing I don't understand about all that.
2: What's that?
0: If they stole his ideas, then, how come he's threatening to veto them?
2: Because they changed him and made him so radical because they're such radical people that he has to change them to get them back into the mainstream.
0: I see.
2: I mean, that's just, common sense. But, I think this president is going to get every one of his campaign promises done by 96.
0: Do you think Bill Clinton could cross a cattle guard?
2: Cross a cattle guard?
0: Yeah.
2: Certainly. Why not?
0: Doc, tell America good night. We're all done.
2: Good night, everybody.
0: Oh, boy. Maybe nothing will save us. That'll do it. We're out of time. I'm sorry, everybody. We live and die by the clock, and now it's die time. So, from the high desert, on behalf of all of those out there who make this program possible, thank you. Good night.

from the high desert and the great American Southwest. I bid you all good evening, good morning, good afternoon, wherever you may be in the world's prolific time zones, however many they may be. All of them covered quite thoroughly, one way or the other, by this program, Coast to Coast AM. I'm Art Bell, reminding you that life is not a journey to the grave with the intention of arriving safely in a pretty and well-preserved body, but rather to skid in broadside, thoroughly used up, totally worn out, loudly proclaiming, "Wow, what a ride!" Right? We don't know who said that, but it just seems to fit ever so well. How many of you saw the debates? Raise your hands. Oh, that's pretty good. Well, actually, not that good, according to the the surveys done by Nielsen or, you know, whoever rates that kind of thing. But debates we did have, if you call them that. And so I'm going to talk all about that for a reason that will be incredibly obvious in a moment. First, though, I want to wish my wife, my beautiful wife, Ramona, happy birthday, hon. It's her birthday today, and a special day, and she's got some family visiting, and just pretty cool. Cool day. Lovely wife of now many years. The webcam photograph up there tonight is an interesting one. You remember, or maybe you don't, ABC was here, ABC Network Television, and they came back. They came back for a second visit in more high-definition photography. This was pretty cool, actually. They went out, if you can imagine this, the ABC crew went out into the field up adjacent from my house and, you know, photographed the house for a special reason, actually for the opening of this ABC documentary. It should be really cool. I can't divulge just how cool it'll be, they've told me, but it's going to be a special on UFOs coming up in either February or March. They're about to get their air date. And so I snuck around the long way, went up into the field, about an eighth of a mile from my house, actually, and took a photograph of them taking a photograph of my house. And so that's up on the webcam. That happened on Thursday. So that kept us busy for a while. Anytime they're around, they're quite a group, let me tell you. Anyway, don't forget about that special. I can't remind you of exactly when it is. Sometime in February or March. Be a two-hour special with Peter Jennings on UFOs. A serious look at ufology. And I must say, they've done a wonderful job. They've shot about 90 hours of video so far in high definition. And it should be serious and real. So this is one you're going to want to catch when it comes around. Now the debates. How many of you saw the debates? Well, of those of you that did, I wonder if you share with me the thought that, my God, they were scripted. Holy smokes. I've never seen anything like it in my life. There was just literally no interaction. And, of course, this is because it was choreographed in sort of a collective bargaining session between the right and the left, you know, the Democrats and the Republicans, about what they could and couldn't do, and they couldn't do most things. So I guess you'll call them debates if you wish. Whatever happened to the League of Women Voters, anyway? Didn't they used to set that up? Since I was a child, I remember that, the League of Women Voters. And now somehow it's passed from their hands into the hands of the respective political parties, which don't have a whole lot of interest in anything really spirited. Not either one of them. They want to keep any possibility of a goof to a minimum for each candidate, and that results in pure pap, as far as I'm concerned. And then there was the audience. Did anybody out here notice that the audience, they must have scared the holy hell out of those people? Because there wasn't so much as a chuckle, a groan, a cough. Even the people who were asking the questions looked scared to death. I wonder if they had them in for psychological observation or something, you know, about whether they might go crazy and ask a real question. Something like that. You know, make sure they weren't the type of person prone to, you know, going off on their own and
and asking something unscripted. God forbid something unscripted should have happened in the debates. Anyway, my candidate, I'm a libertarian, in case you didn't know. I'm official member of the Libertarian Party, have been for, I don't know, 12 years or something. My candidate, well, he was there. He was at the debates. The trouble is, though, that my candidate got arrested. Michael Bednarik got arrested. He went to the debates and he got arrested. And so, in a moment, if you know, he's on his way from some kind of function, you know, trying to get to a telephone. So, in a moment, if I can raise him, no guarantees of that, but if I can raise him, we're going to get him here on the air and we're going to talk a little bit about, well, why he ends up in handcuffs while the, well, if you want to call it debate, goes on.

0: Well, this is a very interesting situation. I'm actually trying to get the hotel on the phone right now. Well, hello there. This is a radio broadcast, and I need to get hold of room 4220, please. 4220. We'll just let that go out. We don't even know what hotel it is here, so. All right. Michael, hold on a moment, please. All right. We're going to do this. Hallelujah. Michael literally just walked through the door. Michael Benarek, welcome to the program.
1: Thank you very much.
0: Your room number actually got on the air. They don't know what hotel you're in, so I guess you're safe, but it got on the air because I was literally calling you as I came back on the air here. So, you know, you're my candidate. I'm a libertarian. You know that.
1: I do.
0: And you went to the debates, and you got arrested.
1: I did.
0: All right. Well, go ahead. Just sort of lay it out for me. How did this happen?
1: Well, we have a lawsuit that we filed in Arizona, basically challenging the fact that they're using public money and public college and keeping the libertarians out. And what we were trying to do was to serve the committee with papers to basically inform them of that, basically acting as a process server. And we were attempting to serve those papers in St. Louis during the debate. And it was a pre-planned event, and we knew that we were going to, you know, have a little bit of resistance as we crossed the line.
0: Mm-hmm.
1: You know, we did so, you know, non-violently and non-threateningly, and they, you know, promptly handcuffed us and took us into custody.
0: Oh, they handcuffed you?
1: Absolutely.
0: So this was a full downtown arrest. Did they know, they were aware, weren't they, who they were cuffing?
1: Well, they were eventually, and it should have caused them some suspicion when they had five or six different television cameras there. I was, you know, catching a small suntan there late at night with all the lights and cameras.
0: Yeah, I'm sure. So you were arrested for what should I assume? Trespassing?
1: Trespassing was added. The original charge was resisting the reasonable instructions of a police officer or something like that.
0: Huh. So it's like you walked across a line, I take it. They had
1: They did. They had a phalanx of, you know, riot gear there and police officers and who were moderately hostile, to say the least. I wanted to make sure that I didn't do anything that might be misconstrued as a threatening gesture. And eventually they just opened up the ranks and let me walk through and then they put the handcuffs on. David Cobb was also there. He's the presidential candidate for the Green Party.
0: For the Green Party, yeah.
1: And the two of us were doing this together. In fact, based on the way this was all being rehearsed with the police and the sheriff ahead of time, I suspect that this was going to be kind of some remote corner away from, you know, all of the, you know, pomp and circumstance. And that it would be just kind of a ritual, you know. They would shake their finger at us and tell us not to cross the line, and we would, you know, stick out our tongues and do it anyway.
0: Mm.
1: And when it finally came down to it, we were actually confronted by the riot police there.
0: The riot police, Michael. Though the libertarian, though our party is a, you know, it's not as big as the Republican or the Democrat party. It is a party of significance. I doubt you could talk to any American who would not have heard of the Libertarian Party. So it's not insignificant. And from that point of view, to be arresting its candidate for the presidency at a so-called debate is a little ludicrous, isn't it?
1: Well, you know, it's a whole lot ludicrous. Yeah. And as David Cobb and I were eventually handcuffed and put into the police van, the officers were asking us questions, and there were a couple of officers who didn't know, and one police officer said, "Which one of you is a presidential candidate?" I said, "We're both presidential candidates." And I said, "Isn't it a little bit odd that you have two presidential candidates?" that you're arresting him at a presidential debate.
0: God. How did the police officer respond?
1: Well, again, the members who were in riot gear with the shields and the batons, they're a hostile and aggressive group. I mean, they're looking for trouble.
0: Mm.
1: However, once I was permitted to cross through the lines, the people behind the lines, the regular police officers, were very respectful. They understood that this was a political gesture and that, you know, David and I, you know, posed zero, you know, physical threat to anyone.
0: Now, you said they added a charge. That means they considered, even when they knew who you were, and then bumped it up a level?
1: Yes, they did.
0: Oh, my, my.
1: That was the trespassing. You know, originally it was refusing to obey a reasonable order.
0: Instruction.
1: From a police officer. And then later they added the
0: trespassing. So where does it, out of curiosity, before I've got a million other questions, but where does it go from here? I mean, do you end up going to court on this?
1: I could if I choose.
0: I would if I were you. I'd definitely go to court.
1: Well, it's going to be here in St. Louis, and, you know, it will depend. I don't know what I'm going to be doing in December. And so, you know, the cost of traveling to St. Louis, it'll be more of a practical matter of whether I feel that I want to pursue that for more publicity or not.
0: Well, yes, but if you don't go, then every time you go, you know, to Missouri, you're going to have to be looking over your shoulder.
1: Well, I'm really not that concerned about it. if I was concerned about having my name on a police blotter, I wouldn't have chosen to do the civil disobedience. And I'm, you know, if I had been around, you know, in early Boston, I'd have been there helping them throw tea overboard into the harbor.
0: Well, before you got here, you know, I was just killing time. I was talking to the audience about the debates themselves. Now, I understand you saw the first and quite obviously not the second unless somebody had the...
1: Yeah, there was no TV inside the police van.
0: No, I wouldn't have thought. And nobody taped it for you.
1: I'm sure that someone has taped it, but I was up 3 hours later. We've been traveling quite a bit today.
0: Well, let me tell you, as far as debates go, it was somewhat more entertaining than the first one, but no less scripted. And when I say scripted, for example, Michael, I listened to the audience, and all I can think of is that somebody there threatened these people with the death of their relatives if they would laugh or make any noise whatsoever. I've never heard a peep out of the audience during both debates, not a peep. And so... You know, that's just sort of part of it. I mean, they were so scripted. I mean, this time, I was asking the audience sort of rhetorically, you know, what the hell happened to the League of Women Voters that used to run these things? And now, what, both parties got control of it and they decide how it's going to go?
1: That's correct. That's correct. And that was what the point of our lawsuit in Arizona was, that they're using taxpayer money, they're using a publicly funded college, and... You know, this whole thing is basically an infomercial. I'm not sure why they still go through the pomp of actually having one. Apparently, there are still some people in the United States who believe that it actually means something.
0: Well, I think even a majority of them, no doubt. But I wonder how many of the people in the U.S. really just were annoyed with the way it was planned.
1: Yes.
0: Planned.
1: Well, I like to point out that Henry Ford once said that you can have your car painted any color you want as long as it's black, which is not a legitimate choice. Now the Democrats and Republicans are trying to convince us that you can have any president you want as long as it's Bush or Kerry.
0: Yeah.
1: And that is also not a legitimate choice.
0: It doesn't seem like... I mean, what's the basis, then, of your lawsuit? You're saying that because public money was used... it's what, state money?
1: Yes, I mean, they were using a, it's going to be at the University of Arizona, and it is a, which is a public college, government-funded college, and that, I mean, I haven't had the time to actually read the lawsuit.
0: But I would think just basically that if public money is involved, then it's not any sort of private affair at all.
1: Right.
0: And let me ask you something. Do you get Secret Service... protection? I mean, you're a very legitimate candidate for the presidency of the United States, do they afford you Secret Service protection?
1: No.
0: No.
1: Not at all.
0: No. Hmm. Why not? And to what level do you have to rise to be protected?
1: I don't know the answer to that right now. And I'm certainly curious to know if that and when that's going to happen. But I've had libertarians at certain functions who were providing protection for me.
0: Well, homegrown, I've, you know.
1: Yeah.
0: But still.
1: But I don't legitimately feel that I'm in any kind of a threat because I haven't violated anybody's rights.
0: Well, listen, a lot of people who thought they were not under threat, you know, just because your name's out there, you can, believe me, you can be under threat. Look at the John Lennons and all the rest of that. So, can happen. But some protection is better than none. On how many states' ballots would your name be?
1: The Libertarian Party will be on 48 states.
0: Oh, my God.
1: And Washington, D.C.
0: Oh, my God.
1: Yes, 40... we are a significant political force.
0: I should say, 48 states your name's going to be on the ballot. You should have Secret Service protection. You should be involved in the debates. God knows, they might have been interesting.
1: Well, I would have won those debates because the Libertarian platform is based on the Constitution, individual rights, and private property, whereas the Democrats and Republicans have platforms which are utterly indefensible.
0: All right. Obviously, you've made several approaches that, or your people have, that to the powers that be with regard to getting included in the debates. And what do they say? What do they say?
1: The Democrats and Republicans have not responded at all.
0: Not even an answer?
1: No. When we have invited them to our debates, we have sent those invitations certified or maybe registered, but we've gotten some physical evidence back that they have received the invitations, but they haven't even deigned to call us to acknowledge they've gotten. You know, they haven't even taken the time to make up an excuse that they're busy washing their hair.
0: All right. So I suppose when you get the no, then you go to the media, don't you? I mean, you go to the media and say, look, I'm on the ballot in 48 states in Washington, D.C., for God's sakes. I ought to be part of the debates.
1: I have been challenging George Bush and John Kerry to the debates for the last 3 months. Every time I've had an opportunity, either on television or on radio, and even in print, I formally challenge them. You know, based on one of two possibilities: either, you know, I am a, you know, small, insignificant third party, and you know, I couldn't possibly be any trouble to them, and they should allow me in just, you know, based on freedom of speech, or possibly they are terrified that the Libertarian platform would resonate with Americans and that a significant percentage of people would vote Libertarian and thus, you know, crush the stranglehold that the Democrats and Republicans currently have on America.
0: Yes. Well, I'm going for the latter offering. I'm absolutely certain that is the case because it would have been a real debate. Actually,
1: it would have been a real debate.
0: I mean, even if in the end one of those two were to be elected, if you and perhaps a couple of others, how many states does the Green Party have?
1: 37, I believe.
0: Well, that's legit too, then.
1: Yes, it is. Yes, it is. Any candidate who is on the ballot in enough states to mathematically achieve the White House, even potentially, deserves an automatic slot at the presidential debate.
0: This is absolutely incredible. I mean, to me, it's absolutely arrested, for God's sakes. Hold on, Michael. We're going to take the bottom of the hour break. Michael Bednarik, who is the Libertarian Party candidate for the presidency of the United States. I guess he just got bailed out, and so that's how he's able to be with us tonight, because he got arrested. He got arrested at the debates. Arrested at the debates. From the high desert in the middle of the night, this is Coast to Coast.
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1: And this hour, my guest is Michael Bednarik. He is the Libertarian Party's candidate for the office of the Presidency of the United States. And he went to the debates. You didn't miss anything if you saw the debates. He didn't get to take part in them. In fact, actually, when he got there, he was arrested, slammed in handcuffs, and, I don't know, carted away to wherever it is he went. We'll ask about that in a moment. Stay right where you are.

0: It would be absolute political heresy to have somebody in there who might present ideas and questions that could capture the imagination and the fire of the American public. And so instead of allowing such, why, they arrested this candidate. 48 states, he's on the ballot in 48 states in Washington and Washington, D.C., and they arrested him. Did they take you to a police station or what?
1: Absolutely. We were put into a van, handcuffed and put into a van, and they were getting ready to transport us to the police station when five college students were, you know, walking home, and the same way they go home every other time, and didn't realize that they had stumbled into a zone. And so they arrested, you know, three young men and two young ladies.
0: Wow.
1: And so we were there for about an additional hour and a half. So it was from 8 o'clock when we crossed the line, and they finally, you know, released us back onto the street at 12:01, just after midnight.
0: 12:01. By then, of course, they were well aware of who they had in custody.
1: Oh, sure. I mean, we were advertising who we were.
0: Uh-huh.
1: And I've just been told that a copy of the lawsuit that we have filed is posted on our website now, so if anybody wants to go out and review that document.
0: And that website would be?
1: That website would be badnarik.org.
0: That's
1: D as in boy, A, D as in dog, N-A-R-I-K.
0: One more time.
1: Badnarik is BADNARIK.ORG.
0: All right. So a lot of people, no doubt. So the lawsuit is there. That'll be interesting reading. You know, it does seem like you've got kind of a reasonable appeal to my ears in that lawsuit. I mean, what do your lawyers tell you? How much of a chance of success do you have? What are you trying to do? Stop the debates unless you're in, or what?
1: Well, we would preferably like to be, would like to participate.
0: Understood.
1: I mean, if I could participate in a debate against George Bush and John Kerry, you could take my birthday and Christmas the rest of my life, because I would be able to die a happy man. However, realistically, we anticipate that George Bush and or John Kerry would refuse to participate in the debate.
0: Absolutely.
1: Rather than allow me to
0: be happy.
1: Unsettled. Yeah, rather than give me that little Christmas present, they would probably cancel the debates. However, we would also be happy with the publicity of that. You know, I would be walking around proudly bragging that George Bush and John Kerry were afraid of me.
0: Oh, well, you might get that. I mean, if they actually are forced into either, you know, including you or canceling the debate, and they have to cancel the debate, then you'd get plenty of press, wouldn't you?
1: I certainly hope so.
0: Uh-huh. All right, well, since you didn't see the second debate, it was not all that much different than the first. The president did a little bit better, didn't grimace as much. And anyway, you know, they were split between Iraq and domestic policy. Iraq was a big part of both of these debates, if you want to call them that.
1: Yeah.
0: So had you been there and you'd been able to be a part of the sparring on Iraq, what would you have interjected?
1: Well, George Bush has actually confessed that we can't win that war, though it was an accidental confession, of course. And
0: you mean when he said that the war on terrorism is not winnable?
1: That's correct.
0: Uh-huh.
1: And I believe he did that in an interview on the Today Show. And the reports are all now showing and concluding that Iraq never had any weapons of mass destruction. They had gotten rid of them back in 1991, and so that the premise we were given for going there in the first place was, you know, basically in error. And I would also point out that staying in Iraq increases our probability of another terrorist attack. 92% of the people in Iraq consider us occupiers rather than liberators.
0: I wonder why Senator Kerry didn't bring that up.
1: Well, I suspect that it's because Senator Kerry has intentions of continuing the war.
0: Well, he does. He has his own plan and says that if he's elected, why, it'll all happen faster, and then we'll get home faster. And that's sort of a nutshell presentation.
1: If anybody is interested, the libertarian presidential candidate, namely me, would bring our sons and daughters home as safely and quickly as possible. and that way we could eliminate any additional American fatalities.
0: Earlier today, I saw a projection of 10 years before we can be out of Iraq. If you were the president, how long would it be, do you think?
1: It's difficult, but somewhere I would think between 3 to 6 months. And again, the key is safely and quickly as possible. The laws of physics prohibit us from bringing them home in 48 hours.
0: Yes, indeed.
1: We've just got too many people and too much equipment there. So it's going to take some finite thing. And I'm smart enough to recognize that when you're starting to retreat, that's an opportunity for the enemy to take pot shots at you. And so my priority would be to bring everyone home alive. If I had to keep our troops there for an additional 4 weeks to make sure that, you know, everyone came home, you know, standing on their feet, then I would do that. But failing that safety requirement as quickly as possible.
0: Michael, let's go back to the basics. I mean, the reason for the war was weapons of mass destruction. Everybody, even the president now, seems to agree there weren't any. So the rationale for the war had to change. And I'm not sure exactly what it is right now. I think maybe freeing the Iraqi people from the ruthless dictator Saddam Hussein is the biggest one. Why are we there?
1: I don't know why we're there. I certainly don't see any valid reason for us to be there.
0: Nobody ever mentioned the word oil, Michael. I never heard that.
1: Well, and I may have personal opinions as to why we might be there, but I would never be pretentious enough to, you know, project ideas or words into, you know, other people's mouths.
0: Yeah.
1: But clearly, they are not a clear and present danger to us. In fact, I don't know any country around the world which is an imminent danger to the United States. And I think that we ought to have an exit strategy for Germany, Japan, and Korea. We've been, you know, those wars have been over for over 50 years.
0: Mm-hmm.
1: The Constitution allows us to do national defense. It does not give us the authority to do international offense. And
0: that's an awfully good point. It really doesn't, does it?
1: Bring our troops home from 135 countries around the world.
0: Mm-hmm. So you would withdraw the majority of American foreign-based troops?
1: Yes. I mean,
0: wow.
1: It's not our job to be doing national defense for other people. I mean, Germany and Japan, you know, their economies should be sufficiently strong now after World War II that, you know, they should be doing their own national defense. And, you know, if these countries are, you know, doing trade back and forth with each other and they're not threatening each other, then you don't need a lot of national defense.
0: Well, to a lot of us out here, once there was no apparent clear and present danger, they did make the point that there was no connection to 9/11. And so then there isn't any clear and present danger. And so, you know, the reason for this whole war, I mean, American men and women dying, it seems so unclear to me and so important that we have a reason to risk our young people's lives. And I didn't see it before the war, and I don't see it now, unless there's an unstated reason that you could think of.
1: Well, if you're going to go to war, it's not acceptable to have an unstated reason. And Congress has an obligation under Article 1, Section 8, Clause 11 to state that reason and declare the war.
0: Oh, yeah, there's that, too.
1: Oh, by the way. You know, I don't know why we bother to have the Constitution if we're not going to follow the rules. Why have a moral compass if you're going to find other reasons to stray off of the path?
0: All right. Here was a big one in both of the debates. How would Michael Bednarik, were he to become president, what would you do with regard to terrorism? Now, 9/11, of course, was painfully very real, and so there are people who wish to, you know, kill us. And that would be a legitimate defense, certainly, but I wonder how you'd handle it. Have you given that any thought?
1: Excuse me.
0: I'm sure you've been doing a lot of talking.
1: Yeah. We have to realize that, you know, most of these people hate us because we're there bombing buildings and, you know, killing innocent civilians. I mean, it's not because, you know, they're, you know, jealous of our, you know, wealth and freedoms. I mean, that's a ridiculous statement. If you have a hornet's nest on your property, there is always a small but finite chance that, you know, you'll be stung by a hornet. On the other hand, if you go out with a baseball bat and you start beating on this hornet's nest in an effort to kill hornets, is your chance of being stung going to increase or decrease?
0: Well, let me turn that around on you a little bit. If I had a hornet's nest and they did sting the hell out of me, I'd burn them alive or whatever.
1: Right.
0: And so, you know, we do have to respond to people who knock down our buildings and kill thousands of people. There, you have to respond to that. And
1: no
0: I'm
1: doubt.
0: Wondering...
1: And libertarians are not pacifists. I mean, we're the ones that promote the Second Amendment and say that you should be able to walk around carrying a gun either openly or concealed.
0: That's right.
1: So to assume that we are pacifists and we would not do our self-defense internationally is ridiculous. But we need to do so ethically. We have every authority and every justification of going after the people who have perpetrated the attack. Now, September 11th, to the best of my knowledge, was done by Osama bin Laden and Al-Qaeda.
0: That's right.
1: And we should be, you know, focusing our attentions on those people, and yet we still haven't brought them to justice. Now, I understand that Al-Qaeda is a little bit slippery. They don't have any, you know, defined territory, and they kind of move around. Well, I understand that's difficult. But just because they don't have a defined territory does not authorize us to go to Iraq just because Iraq does have a border.
0: Well, here's one of the things that's puzzling me, and I bet a lot of people out there. I mean, we did, even if we didn't have just cause to do it, no question, Saddam Hussein was a really bad guy. He did torture people, gas people, and we know all that stuff. So he was a bad guy. And so even without, as far as you and I are concerned, just cause to go into Iraq, we did, and we, in quotes, freed the Iraqi people. And now... It's like there have not been roses and thank yous in the street. Mostly they've been, you know, killing us. It's not the response, the grateful thank you response.
1: Yeah, it wasn't the same response the French gave us when the American troops came in World War II.
0: Not even close.
1: And so, I mean, this has to make, you know, Americans think. I mean, certainly. In fact, I heard a quote. I can't verify it, but I was told that, you know, there are Iraqis who are now saying that they were better off under Saddam Hussein, as bad as he was.
0: Yeah. Well, I mean, you know, if you don't have electricity or something, maybe you do feel that way, but it's really just nasty over there. I mean, nasty, nasty, nasty. Even the UN's afraid to be there. It's just a very hostile place that we are now occupying, and we might have to do it, I hear, for 10 years. So,
1: and we're not doing a very good job of it. We have almost no control of Fallujah, and even Baghdad, which is supposed to be the capital city, is not clearly in American hands. So, I mean, really, the only other choice that we would have would be to go in there with far more troops, kill everybody in Iraq, and that way we could safely say that nobody in Iraq hates us anymore.
0: Oh, right. Nobody's there. And then Senator Kerry, I think, brought up to the president a couple of times that we had, you know, we had Osama bin Laden trapped, and then we turned the job over to militias in Afghanistan, and we never got them. And so you'd concentrate your efforts there on getting Osama and those around him.
1: Well, absolutely. Those are the people who perpetrated the crime, and if they are guilty, we should bring them to justice and make them pay for it. You know, put them in jail so that they, you know, are no longer a threat. But, I mean, to put this on a more personal level, if your brother punches me in the nose, that doesn't give me the right to come and give you a fat lip.
0: Yeah, that's right.
1: You know,
0: speaking of that, neighboring fat lips, there's Iran and there's North Korea. Now, while we went after this country and now occupy it at a high cost, which didn't have weapons of mass destruction, Iran is well on the way. I think North Korea is now said to have maybe 6 or 7 atomic bombs, Michael. What's your expectation? Do you think that the United States, as represented by either one of the political parties, is going to go after these nations soon and next?
1: I don't have enough political savvy to know what the Democrats and Republicans are going to do, and I do recognize that there are other countries out there that have nuclear weapons, and it's not possible. It's not possible to prevent them from getting nuclear weapons. The only thing that we can do is to proceed with a foreign policy that's not going to trigger them into using it on us.
0: Which, in your estimation, would be one of disengagement.
1: Absolutely.
0: Yeah.
1: Non-interventionism, as libertarians prefer to call it. We want to follow the advice that George Washington gave us during his farewell address when he said that we should have economic ties with all countries and entangling alliances with none.
0: Mm-hmm.
1: In other words, we should, you know, open up our markets to other countries, sell them goods, which is going to improve our economy. It's going to raise their standard of living. And when we're giving them food and cell phones, they're going to be far less likely to blow up our buildings.
0: Mm-hmm. I think I agree with you. Now, the other half of the debate, we have so little time, was basically on domestic policy. And there were criticisms from the Kerry camp of, you know, current economic policy and the size of the current deficit and debt that we have as a nation. I mean, we were pretty well debt-free here not very many years ago. Now, all of a sudden, oh, my God, it's trillions of dollars.
1: Yes. And, I mean, every one of us, and in fact, even our young people, when they move away from home and get their own apartment, one of the first rules they learn is that you can't spend more money than you make. You know, how much money you've got coming in, and you write a budget, meaning you pay for the rent, your phone calls, and, you know, other necessities, and then, you know, whatever you have left over, you can spend on beer and pizza. Well, when Congress writes a budget, they promptly spend $700 billion more than they planned.
0: Yeah.
1: I mean, that's not a budget.
0: No.
1: I mean, why bother putting it down on paper if you're going to miss by over half a trillion dollars?
0: No, I don't know.
1: And there was an article recently, just last week in the USA Today, front page story, that said that the average American family has about $80,000 in personal debt, and that their share of the national debt is $473,000. That's a half a million dollars per family.
0: That's a lot of money.
1: I mean, I don't know about you, but I mean, I have to work a long time to make that money, and that
0: would have to
1: do that starving to death.
0: Me too. That's a lot of money.
1: That is a lot of money. And I can't imagine. It boggles my imagination to think that people in America can continue to vote for the Democrats and Republicans who got us into this mess.
0: Well, but one of the reasons they can do that, Michael, is because they're not presented with any other choices. I mean, somebody on 48 states' ballots in Washington damn well should be in the debates, and if he isn't, it's...
1: criminal.
0: Well, yeah, criminal. You know, criminal is a good word. It's a good word. Criminal is a great word. And I hope that you win the lawsuit. I hope that, and if you don't, that you get enough publicity. It shakes somebody up. Somebody's got to shake up this country. I tell you, I voted for Ross Perot when he ran just because I thought he'd shake up the status quo.
1: Yes. Yes, I agree. Well, I'm planning to, you know, continue lighting the fires of liberty even after the election. I have a new book that's being published, currently available at Amazon.com. The name of the book is Good to Be King, and it talks about why we have a constitution at all. I mean, why not just, you know, live in anarchy? And if that's not acceptable, why this form of government? Why did the founding fathers give us a constitutional republic? And
0: I hope it sells well. It's out now, Amazon, those kind of places.
1: Amazon.com, you can go and look for Good to Be King.
0: Okay. All right. It has been a pleasure having you on. I'm sorry we're out of time, as my Canadian friends would say. Out of time. Michael, thank you.
1: Thank you so much for having me on.
0: Stay out of jail.
1: I will certainly try.
0: See you later.
1: Bye-bye.
0: Michael Pendarick, the libertarian candidate for the presidency of the United States. Yikes.

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1: Indeed. So, you know, I let the music go because it sets the mood for me, and I'm sure for a lot of other people, too. I mean, this is just the right music for Major Ed Baines. Period. And what that means, among other things, is that this is my instruction to you to, if you're going to be upset by dire predictions, they don't call him what they call him for nothing. It's going to be rough. I mean, what can I tell you? It's liable. What you're going to hear is going to be rough. So if you're going to be upset by it, or you have children in the room, shoo them out. It's their bedtime. They don't need to hear what we may be about to hear. Dr. Doom is for a reason. It's some pretty rough predictions. I mean, it's just the way it is. And so if you're upset by this kind of thing, tune out. You know, turn off the radio. Go watch some television or something else. This will challenge you. I guarantee what you're about to hear is going to challenge you. I know who Ed Dames is. A lot of you know who he is. And a lot of you may not. He's a remote viewer. He was in the U.S. government's, the CIA's remote viewing program. I know. I read his whole military record. He's exactly what he says he is. That's exactly what he did. It was in the official military record. I sat there. It took a while. It was a big one. Big, fat military record. So he really did this for the CIA. But, I a lot of what he's going to say, I'm telling you, is going to upset you. The world's foremost remote viewing teacher, Major Edward A. Dames, U.S. Army, retired now, is a decorated military intelligence officer, an original member of the U.S. Army prototype remote viewing training program, served as the training and operations officer for the DIA, Defense Intelligence Agency's Psychic Intelligence Collection Unit. He currently serves as executive director for the Matrix Intelligence Agency, a private consulting group. Ed is a technical consultant for the feature film Suspect Zero. Been a lot of previews about that lately, by the way, and plays the role of an FBI remote viewing instructor in the movie as well. There is nobody that I have on this program that gets more love and hate mail, email, than Major Ed Dames. When I have him scheduled to come on the air, I will get, hundreds of emails saying, "What? You're going to have that fraud on again?" And others who will say, "He is by far my favorite guest that you have." There's no in-between. There's Major Ed Dames again or anything like that. There's only those two polar opposite reactions, and they come in volumes, tons of them. He is the most loved.

0: libertarian's candidate for the presidency. Somebody wrote to me and said, oh, now you're in trouble, Art. Now you're going to have to invite President Bush and Senator Kerry. So, let's do that, all right? President Bush, Senator Kerry, whoever is entitled to equal time, lay it on us. I'd love to have President Bush here. Now, I'd do a whole make that a five-hour show with the president or Senator Kerry. I'd do a five-hour show with Senator Kerry. So you are hereby officially invited to the program. No problem. God, I jump at it. So I don't think I'm in trouble. And I will not hold my breath for a call either. Here's Major Ed Dames. Welcome back, Ed.
1: I'm honored to be on your show again, Art. 8 years this month, by the way.
0: You mean 8 years we've been doing programs?
1: Yes. Yep.
0: Is it really that long?
1: 8 years.
0: Wow. Get good and close to that phone for me. I know it's a new phone. You've gone out and done well. You've bought a new phone, right?
1: Okay, I'm close.
0: That's good. All right. Yes, 8 years is a long time. And, I can't stress to you enough, Ed, when the minute it goes up on the website that you're going to be on, the reactions begin. And there's no in-between reaction. It's either they love your butt or they would like to see you tarred, feathered, and dumped in a third world country never to be seen again.
1: Well, I'm used to that reaction. I mean, I've been in that position in the military where the messenger had to be shot. That's me. And in the commercial arena where you bring someone the truth that they wanted, but now they realize it's not the truth they want to hear. I can give you one example, if I may.
0: Sure.
1: When I was an intelligence officer in Germany, electronic warfare officer, my commander, retired as a two-star general, asked me how World War III would start there, how the 2nd Armored Cavalry Regiment would be informed of the start of World War III.
0: Mm-hmm.
1: I said, this is the way it's going to go, according to the Soviets. What will happen is Soviet Spetsnaz agents, Soviet Special Forces agents, will lob some VR-55 nerve gas grenades into the compounds of American students, elementary school students, during their lunch breaks. The shock of that event will buy them enough time to make it past our defensive positions and cross and make it through Bamberg and all of forward defenses. My commander was appalled at me. He took it out on me because he thought I was some type of a barbaric animal. And I was telling him, sir, you've got to remember the mindset of our enemy is different than yours, which is honorable, according to our paradigm. But he still wasn't very happy with my answer. But it was the truth. That's actually what they had planned upon doing.
0: It did not happen?
1: Well, World War III didn't happen and ended.
0: Well, yet, but I mean, you predicted that for when?
1: No, it wasn't a prediction. It was actually
0: a remote
1: as a spy. My job was to find out how they would hit us first, right? And that was before my remote viewing days. So it started before remote viewing. I'm used to this, Art.
0: So this was, you're talking here about real intelligence gathered in a way other than by remote viewing.
1: Correct. Spies, agents on the ground. In this case, yeah.
0: Wow. All right. I got to start with this, Ed, because it hit me like a brick. And, I had a million people email me. When this recent explosion occurred in Korea, a very mysterious explosion, I must say, in North Korea, and the first headlines were that it was probably a nuclear detonation because they saw a nuclear cloud or a cloud that mimicked a nuclear cloud. It went that, some many, many, many miles into the air. The crater was enormous. It's almost like if that wasn't nuclear, it sure as hell looked like it. And when I heard that, they came streaming in the emails to Fast Blast. Ed got it right. Even if it's not a nuclear blast, a remote viewer would have seen the big mushroom cloud, and it certainly would have looked like a nuclear blast. So it seemed like a hit, but I have a feeling you're going to say no.
1: That's correct. I'm going to say no.
0: It wasn't a hit.
1: No, that wasn't a hit because it wasn't the thing that I've been predicting for 8 years, which will be the next

0: use of a nuclear weapon in anger. That will be on the Korean Peninsula, and that was not it. Now, you're going to see it. You're going to see it soon, because the DPRK is upping the ante here. I mean, so are we. It's been a big provocation. We now have a missile cruiser patrolling the straits there.
1: Mm-hmm.
0: So, and you have a statement that's only a week old that, and I quote, using the English translation, the U.S. has no monopoly on a first strike, unquote. So
1: well, the Chris, you know, I take it that was probably over North Korean radio.
0: It was indeed.
1: Like
0: it was.
1: Yeah, yeah.
0: But they're telegraphing exactly what they're going to do. They said they were going to. They said they had weapons. They had weapons. They said they're going to build nukes. Now they're going to build them. Essentially, they're telling us what they're going to do, and that is an ominous statement. However, if you think about the situation they're in. They probably will use any provocation to begin a war.
1: Now, they may test
0: the weapon first.
1: We know they've got 6 or maybe 7 nuclear bombs. That's the latest thinking. I was on the so-called debates.
0: Yeah, they still need to test one, though. And it isn't just that they need to test them. They will want to do that, to join the nuclear club.
1: Sure.
0: Yeah, they'll want to do that, and they have to test one logistically.
1: Okay, I'm going to take back what I said. Move just a little away from the phone. We'll get it just right. I don't mean to disparage your phone, but it's popping its piece. All right, so you're saying they're going to, and you're right. I mean, if they've really got nuclear devices, they will have to test one to prove to the world they're in the club, right?
0: Correct. Now, in the old days, they could use an ally who has more land area and make a trade. North Koreans would trade technology for a place to test their weapons, but that's not going to happen. They're not going to be able to get away with transporting a weapon to another ally, a country, and test it in these days and times. So they'll do it on their own land or in the sea.
1: Do they have enough barren land? Do they have the equivalent of the area where I live, or not very far from it, like Mercury, the test site, or some place they could explode a bomb and I don't know, to be all right? Bare land, yeah.
0: Barely. They barely have enough area. So it's going to be interesting to see what happens. Now, they may not test one. They may test it on us. In other words, If they're going to prevent our preemptive attack and use one of their weapons, they might want to test it on us, see if it works against, let's say, a missile cruiser.
1: But that would be
0: an act of war.
1: It would be an absolute act of war.
0: Mm-hmm.
1: Period.
0: We're going to go to war on the Korean Peninsula. That's as much a fait accompli as the Israelis neutralizing the Iranian nascent nuclear program.
1: Right.
0: Both those things are going to happen.
1: All right, well, let's see if you're actually telling us something that we can write down here. Are you saying the next war is going to begin that way? Are you sort of officially saying that they will use the bomb in that way instead of testing, or?
0: No. What I'm saying, and I stand by, is that the next use of a nuclear weapon will be on the Korean Peninsula.
1: In anger,
0: yes.
1: Yeah.
0: So regardless of whether or not they test one, they're still going to use one on us there. And World War III has already started. These will just be more conflagrations within a war that's already started.
1: Have you done any remote viewing in the hierarchy in North Korea? I don't know if you can remote view intentions and plans and what's going on. Can you?
0: You can get into the mind of Kim Il-sung, get into the mind of his commanders.
1: Have you done that?
0: To a limited degree, because frankly, it wouldn't pay off terms of information would not be that great in light of other things I'll say tonight. Things are happening so fast and furious now. I mean, I think 2005 and 2000, for instance, this Thanksgiving, stay home and give thanks, because last year was the last Merry Christmas we're going to have. This Christmas, don't go out and buy anything. Stay home. Just stay home.
1: All right. Well, you can't stop with just saying that. I mean, you've got to
0: tell
1: us.
0: What I'm saying is that you're facing a global economic collapse in 2005. You're facing at least one or both of these two scenarios, one in the Mideast, one on the Korean Peninsula.
1: Hold on. That was a big one all by itself. A global economic collapse in 2005.
0: Roger that.
1: The idea of the scale of this?
0: Well, as you know, U.S. is, in terms of our economy, is a house of cards right now. But the scale, I think it will affect the United States more than other countries, particularly. But it will be global. It will be global.
1: Well, if it's the U.S., it becomes global. You know, I've seen the world economy swing with our economy. So what happens here reverberates and happens elsewhere in the world. That's true. Can you tell me anything about this collapse? I mean, what precipitates it? I know we have a lot of debt right now.
0: No, I haven't looked at the actual thing that facilitates it.
1: Could it be something like a nuclear strike, a terrorist strike on the U.S. that would precipitate that?
0: I'm not sure. I just see the house coming down. That's all. What I'm saying here is that there are so many things happening at once. It's difficult. It's not that difficult to go in piecemeal and break out all the things that are happening. But the big picture is that the great nothing is looming. The curtain is falling on this age, this great purge that I've been talking about, this kill shot. It's right here in front of us now. We can't see it because it was so close. The blind man and the elephant. You're standing right next to the elephant. You can't see the elephant because the elephant's so close. All these things, this confluence of events, are right here.
1: All right. Stop at kill shot. Let's get that one out of the way. This is one of your most notorious statements, this kill shot thing. You have done this through remote viewing. You have determined that the sun has already predicted the, you predicted the, prediction is, I guess, a bad word, huh? What should I say when I'm referring to
0: you can
1: this?
0: Use the word remote viewed. Remote viewing is through a lens darkly, albeit very accurately darkly, but we use the term remote viewed.
1: Okay, I'm giving you credit. You absolutely successfully remote viewed the shot across the bow, so-called. We got that tremendous, incredible, unheard-of spewing from the sun, which you confirmed was what you said would happen. That would be the shot across the bow. The next event would be the main event, so to speak.
0: A series of kill shots.
1: Flares from the sun so serious they threaten the life of the Earth on the Earth. Yes?
0: Yes.
1: And you believe that the first of this series might begin as soon as...
0: I know that this is true. When wars really begin to flare up on several continents, these wars, remember the comment that I've made in the past is that all the warring parties all of a sudden look up, literally look into the sky,
1: uh-huh.
0: and then disperse. Because their priorities change. So that, in other words, this would preclude the idea of a nuclear slugfest, a world nuclear war. That doesn't happen. It might happen. It might be one of those things that would happen. But this kill shot
1: mm-hmm.
0: precludes that from happening.
1: Wow. So the kill shot precludes it from happening.
0: Because priorities change. The impact geophysically.
1: Yeah, obviously, if the sun spit at us and people died, then wars would seem immediately rather insignificant compared to the entire planet being in peril. There's No question about that. But we've got to talk a lot more about it because people have said, you know, the kill shot. Ah, see, it never happened. Well, look, a lot of things that this man said have happened. Some haven't, but not 100%. But an awful lot of them really have happened. I'm a witness to that. So you got to listen and, you know, be careful. This is all worrisome stuff. And if this kind of thing, if you can't digest it, you're going to want to turn the radio off and not torture yourself. From the high desert in the middle of the night, Major Ed Dames is my guest. And this is Coast to Coast AM.

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1: Indeed so. How many of you remember the movie The Core? Remember that? In The Core, the Earth's magnetic field became disturbed, actually stopped, for reasons that were explained in the movie. And this then exposed the Earth to whatever might happen. And they used a peach as an example and a can of hairspray or something that they lit on fire. The peach just went and burned right up. And, of course, you know, there some hold the view that the Earth, if unprotected by the field, the magnetic field, would suddenly be vulnerable to a strike from the sun. And if you were to have an eruption the size of the sun headed toward the Earth that we had not very long ago, that big one, that the major called the shot over the bow that he predicted, remote viewed, excuse me, well, then that's it. I mean, we're talking about a very serious event here, and a lot of people have emailed about this, so we'll expand on it, this kill shot thing.

0: So, Ed, I'm curious. Did you see The Core, the movie?
1: I did. In fact, I know Aaron Eckhart, the star of that. I trained him for his role in Suspect Zero.
0: I thought, actually, The Core was quite a good movie and underrated or something. You know, I'm a science fiction buff, and I thought it was pretty damn good. Anyway, you remember the scene where they had the peach, right? And they roasted the peach until it was on fire and then dunked it in a glass of water, and they said, gentlemen, that's going to be the Earth.
1: And the scenario that I'm proposing is that the Earth turns like, and we become like a rotisserie. It isn't that fast blast that you get like that, although where protons come down to the deck as well. Is that
0: well, they had to speed it up for the movie, but I get the idea. You're saying we're like a roast on a spit.
1: Essentially so, yes. And we get several of these shots, although not as graphic as you saw in The Core. But over time, very, very damaging. And
0: all right, for that to happen, as was properly depicted in The Core, the Earth's magnetic field would virtually have to become neutralized, right?
1: The way that we, as a professional team, are envisioning this happening, and I laid all this out on that DVD. I sent that to you, the Killshot DVD.
0: Right.
1: I laid this all out. The way that we envision this happening is that, I'll have more to say about this in our show tonight, a very large passing space body, planet-sized body, not a comet, not an asteroid, approaches Earth, we think from the south, comes very close to Earth, crosses our trajectory, and it somehow electrically aligns itself between the sun and the Earth. That electrical alignment shuts down Earth's magnetic field. So it has nothing to do with the core per se at that moment, but it shuts down the Earth's electric field.
0: And this is from the passing of a planetoid size object.
1: Yes.
0: All right. You know, if something like that big was coming at us, and I'm not an astronomer, so I can't answer this question, but I would like to know, I mean, how much warning would we have? Would we see it months ahead of time?
1: Depending on the trajectory and its obliquity, we'd see it probably 3 to 6 months out.
0: Really?
1: Mm-hmm.
0: And I mean, that alone at that point, Ed, when knowledge like that was made public, and it couldn't help but be, eventually, at some point, it would have to be made public, and the public would then watch all the experts on CNN and Fox and MSNBC and all the rest of them saying, well, here's what's going to happen, you know, or potentially could happen just as a result of this object passing that close to Earth, so that alone could be a total panic, right?
1: I'm not sure about that. That's problematic, but it gets two shots at us, too. Inbound through the solar system and outbound as well, too. So it's got two chances of passing close.
0: It would panic me.
1: Yeah, well.
0: I mean, if I heard that and it was close, I mean, after all.
1: It appears to be a cyclic thing. The idea of Nibiru or Planet X with a period of 11,500 years or thereabouts, that does appear to be correct, where each 11,500 years this thing comes in to the inner orbits of the solar system and passes at some distance from the planet, Earth being one of them. This next pass, however, which we think is pretty imminent within the next several years at the most, is going to be close enough to actually influence the rotational axis of the Earth. I'm not talking about the magnetic axis, magnetic field, polar shift there. I'm talking about the rotational axis of the Earth. The Earth will wobble on its axis. That is why this, at least one pass before or two passes before, this city that they're researching off the coast of Cuba at 2,200 feet under the water,
0: yes,
1: suddenly made it down to 2,200 feet. It was a sudden geological shift.
0: Incidentally, there's been a recent, I don't know, sort of like someone dropped the ball. There hasn't been any news about that geological discovery now in months and months and months and months, maybe a year. I mean, just no talk about it at all. It's really strange.
1: Think of the implications of an announcement. There can be only one reason why that city is down, and we'll talk about Atlantis too momentarily. There can be only one reason, only one cause for something to be that's, let's say, less a city-sized structures to be less that are less than 20,000 years old, possibly.
0: You know, I have to tell you this, Ed, but your phone is terrible. You bought a new phone, and it's terrible. It's as bad as the other ones.
1: Hold on.
0: Okay. You know, we're calling Hawaii. Ed's in Hawaii.
1: How's this?
0: Give me a little more. It sounds pretty good.
1: Okay.
0: Oh, God, that's so much better, Ed.
1: Yeah.
0: Oh, man, that's so much better. Okay, great. Appreciate it. Now, to continue, the Earth's wobbling.
1: Okay, you got the Earth, and we're not talking precession or any of those little things. We're talking an actual wobble. And as the Earth wobbles, you know, it's going to wobble for a while and then reestablish homeostasis with looking at a new pole star. We'll have a new pole star. But in all of this process, you've got oceans sloshing around like they did once before, or who knows how many times before. And all this is laid out on that kill shot DVD that I sent you in detail. And then you've got these massive solar flares. I call it shake and bake, essentially. And you've got high winds, too, because after the Earth starts to wobble and all that energy is translated into the atmosphere, and we talked about this before, there'll be bands and belts on the Earth that have very high sustained winds, 200, 300 miles an hour for weeks at a time.
0: All right. I'm going to be a hopeful skeptic for a second. I'm going to say, you know, one of the things that remote viewers can't seem to get right are timelines, when something is going to happen. It seems to be the Achilles heel in remote viewing. Otherwise, you'd be able to tell us this will begin to occur January 13th of 2005. Or
1: we
0: something
1: may
0: like
1: be
0: that.
1: Getting close to doing that. I'm going to get into that more when I talk about a technical breakthrough that we have. We may actually be able to, in terms of geological events, where you don't have humans making decisions, where it is a large geological event, a large spike on the horizon in terms of picking it up psychically. Those things we may actually be able to nail down, to tell you the truth, because of a breakthrough that we've had. However, at this juncture, the best that we can do is say this, that when, and I mentioned this on a last show, I believe, when a space shuttle is forced to the ground
0: yes.
1: by a meteor shower, that is the nearest recognizable event to the first kill shot.
0: You know, it's not the same thing, of course, but there was a story recently of the space shuttle perhaps having to be abandoned because of an oxygen generator problem. The Russians are trying to get a piece or a part up there to fix it, but if not, it would have to be abandoned.
1: No, that's the space station. I'm talking to the space shuttle.
0: Uh-huh. Well, nevertheless, I thought about you when I heard that. You know, I mean, just an abandonment of the ISS or of a shuttle or whatever would be gigantic news, and I sort of brushed against what you had said to me when I heard that.
1: Our sketches were specifically of the space shuttle.
0: Well,
1: we can do precision experts.
0: Yeah, a shuttle would be involved in any evacuation of the ISS, right?
1: But this meteor shower, which in and of itself is unprecedented, forcing down the shuttle, that has to be in that equation, too.
0: Is this meteor shower related to this planetoid size object?
1: We believe that it may be, but we're not sure. I mean, in terms of proximity and time, they're pretty darn close because we're saying that this event is the nearest recognizable event before the kill shot, and that the kill shot is facilitated by the passing body. So
0: okay, so here we are with this time problem. You're giving me right now the way a remote viewer would normally give it to me. Here's the thing you want to watch for that's going to happen just before the next thing happens, right? That's how you guys tell time.
1: That's we have to bracket it that way, the same way we used to do with targets on the ground, and that's changed.
0: But who's to say that the shuttle being forced down by a meteor shower might not happen next year or next week? Pull it back next week,
1: well,
0: and then maybe the kill shot doesn't happen for another 100 years.
1: The nearest recognizable event in terms of our protocols are newsworthy types of events. The shuttles are grounded until at least late spring next year.
0: Right.
1: So as far as we're concerned, my team is concerned, we're not going to have to worry about that until minimally then. And also, shuttle technology is getting very old very quickly and will be replaced. So there's only going to be a window of usefulness for the shuttle of about 2 to 3 years before it's replaced by other technology. So as far as we're concerned, that narrows down this particular event to somewhere between 2005 and 2008.
0: That's a good point. But then comes the next question, which I alluded to, which is, but then there's some unsureness about how far out the kill shot might be from that. Or if there is no question about it and you can tell us exactly, then be my guest. But, you know, we're marking events here. So I'm trying to be on the hopeful side, Ed, that it might be 100 years.
1: Now, when we say nearest, it's nearest in time. And that particular qualifier in terms of our search strategy works. For instance, if we were to look let's say we were describing a very large terrorist event that we see up front. Let's say a very unique, very large terrorist event, and we want to know when that happens. We've established where.
0: Do you see one, by the way?
1: I'm not gonna talk about that this juncture.
0: Why not? I mean, it's probably like the number one question on the mind of most Americans out there.
1: I've shifted my resources to another thing, which I would like to talk to you about tonight. I understand how important it is. I have not been called to assist. If I was called to assist on something like that, I may, but I have not been called, and I feel personally there's something more important.
0: Does it? Well, yes, perhaps so. But
1: that's the reason.
0: It is a biggie, nevertheless. I mean, it really is a biggie in the minds of so many Americans. But you're right. I mean, if the kill shot should come along, then it's all kind of moot, isn't it?
1: I have shifted to something bigger than the kill shot.
0: Well,
1: I've shifted to the idea of reconstruction, and in a very certain way, in a very specific way.
0: In other words, you're now beginning to look at after the event.
1: I'm beginning to look at preparing now for reconstruction later, in a way that is revolutionary and a fantastic discovery that I wanted to talk to you about tonight.
0: Mm-hmm. How many people are going to be around to reconstruct?
1: I'm not sure. I'm not sure.
0: It's another big important question.
1: Yeah, and that's something that really is so so qualitative that it's outside, it's beyond the limitations of what we as remote viewers can do right now. It's too big. It's too big for us to handle. For instance, if you asked me indirectly, we could come to some type of a conclusion. But let's say, for instance, the CIA asked me once to determine whether a particular metal in a Russian laboratory that we were remote viewing was U-238 or U-235. Which alloy was this of uranium?
0: How would you figure that out?
1: Well, we can't. What I'm saying is that we cannot, adjudge the size of an electron cloud and determine, you know, what one or the other. So what we had to do it indirectly, and we succeeded in doing it indirectly by looking at where the ore was extracted and where it was refined, backtracking all the way back to the mine head itself,
0: huh. And
1: that kind of thing. So we were able to deduce what it was. But when you get into qualitative numbers like that, up until now we haven't been able to do that. However, that may have changed suddenly, abruptly. There's been a major, major discovery in our work recently.
0: All right. You've got my attention. Work that leads where? Toward nailing these times down?
1: It may lead to nailing the times down, but right now what it's led to is nailing down precise geographic positions with GPS accuracy. And we have never been able to do that.
0: Oh, that would be a big one, all right.
1: Yeah, we've already done it, and we're doing proof of principle operations work now. We field tested it, and it works. If I can elaborate on this a minute.
0: I want to know how. Yeah.
1: Okay. In the original Army DIA and CIA unit, the Psi Spy unit, for which I was operations and training officer, the DIA unit, that is, we were able to describe as a team, let's say, a hostage or a terrorist location quite well.
0: Right, the immediate surroundings, I guess. Huh?
1: Yeah, the immediate surroundings, the health of the hostage, all that kind of stuff. But where was the where? That has been our bugbear for the last 21 years that I have been operational as a viewer and an instructor. My colleague and partner, Brent Miller, has been testing a system. He told me about it. I tried it out, very skeptical, and it looked like it was working. So I had my fingers crossed. I didn't want to get overly optimistic. Field tested it, and the darn thing works like a charm. What it can do is it can return precise geographic coordinates. Exactly. Any target that you can describe, any person, anything, we can determine within 50 feet where it is on the planet. One viewer working by themselves. We've never had anything like this before. You can imagine the ramifications.
0: I absolutely can. Gigantic, if true.
1: Testing it in two areas right now.
0: And the percentage of success so far in the tests you have done?
1: 100.
0: 100%?
1: 100. And no reason to believe that it will ever fail because it's foolproof. So we've got to show the public this, and we're doing it in two venues. One is with a cold case, the remains of a murdered child, and the other is with a gold treasure in the Southwest. What we're going to do is we picked a treasure that's on public lands. It's on homogeneous terrain.
0: Don't forget Amelia Earhart either, right?
1: That's an expedition.
0: You could really nail it down now. Listen, hold on. We're at the top of the hour. I want to know how you

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1: So much to talk about, but yeah, I'll buy into this. Indeed, if remote viewers all of a sudden could actually pin down whatever it is they're describing geographically to within the accuracy limits of GPS, that would be a monster for remote viewing, in general. It would be an absolute monster. So, of course, coming up next, Ed will tell us exactly how

0: The two biggest problems with remote viewing have always been where and when. Where and when. That's what everybody wants to know, of course. Where and when? Well, Ed's saying, Major Ed Dames is saying, my guest, that he thinks he's got the where part nailed down. Now, that would be just monstrous for remote viewers worldwide. It would be front page remote viewing headlines, for sure. And so I'm sure that Ed is now going to tell us exactly how it's done. Right, Ed?
1: Well, Art, you have to understand the fundamentals. In order to understand exactly how it's done, one would need to understand the fundamentals of remote viewing. For instance, I couldn't tell you how a television worked unless you understood something, and you do, but unless you and your listeners understood something about electronics and cathode ray tubes and or LCDs, depending on the case. But I can give you a general description. And while we're on the subject, though, that the that very comprehensive remote viewing course that I took a year to produce is now out and being shipped. People who want to learn this can learn it there. Then they would have the fundamentals down to understand explicitly what I'm talking about. But for you, I'll tell you this. The system avails itself of something like, let's say, a terrain index reference system, where we have random, and this is a changing matrix, where we have random marked points, many, many of them, across the surface of the globe, a map of the Earth.
0: Yes.
1: Okay?
0: Yes.
1: We use a blind, and actually a double-blind method. After we determine what our target is, let's say Osama bin Laden or Amelia Earhart's Electra, Lockheed Electra.
0: Okay.
1: Or,
0: yes.
1: Or something like that. We pick the target, and then we determine which is the closest terrain index reference point. After that stage, we relay the matrix down again in a random fashion, and we determine an azimuth and actually a vector, a distance and a direction from that terrain index reference point to the location.
0: Is this done by, for example, assigning numbers to indexed points increasingly magnified on a map? Is that what we're talking about?
1: Yes, I can see where you're going. I mean, I can be inside your head when you're talking like that, and I can see what you're thinking about, essentially. That's not difficult to do. Yes, it's like that. We're ever-increasing magnification. This process does not take long. One viewer can do it and be 100% correct, and I mean 100% correct.
0: Huh.
1: But it is a good idea, even though you can get it right down to a gnat's derriere position.
0: Yeah.
1: Still a good idea to use regular remote viewing to sketch and describe the location. It's still a good idea to do that. So you go to the field armed with both things. So that is an extreme breakthrough. We tested it, field tested it. I have to express my gratitude to my partner, Brent Miller, who really developed the system. I just simplified it for my own uses. It works like a charm.
0: Well, this ought to be enough, it seems to me, to throw remote viewing back over the top again in terms of people's faith in it, if you can prove this.
1: Yes, we need ground. We need success. We need ground truth. And I've chosen two targets specifically to demonstrate proof of principle and ground truth to the public.
0: Well, you want to air it here? We've got the public here.
1: Well, we have to actually do it, and December is the month where we're actually in the field on these two cases. The one is I know you don't like to listen to this, and it's a very unsavory topic.
0: A missing child.
1: Yeah, it's a missing child, okay, and we believe through our regular remote viewing work, our orthodox work, that the child has been murdered. We've sat down with her mother and the police and the press and expressed this.
0: So now you're going to be able to walk right to the gravesite.
1: Yeah, so it turns out that in August, 2 months ago, my team was digging in a spot that was close, but no banana. This new system that we've developed, which is still proprietary,
0: yes, I thought you were going to use that word at the top of the hour when I said Ed's going to tell us all about it. Now, I thought the next thing I'd hear is proprietary.
1: Well, we're going to keep it proprietary for a while. I mean, it's worth its weight in gold, no pun intended, when I tell you about the next target.
0: Uh-huh.
1: So that doesn't mean, you know, remote viewers still can't describe things and sketch the locations, but this system takes you, it's as good as the development of a GPS.
0: For remote viewing, yes, sir.
1: Yes, it is. So anyway, we've already completed the work on identifying the location of this child, and it turns out we were almost a mile away, that the site itself where her remains really are, this is a 13-year-old girl who disappeared 25 years ago, it's a cold case. It turns out that her remains are in a very similar spot, but analytically it looks the same, but we were off.
0: So who are you going to take to the remains? How does that work? When it comes down to it in December or whenever and you want to prove this to the world, who do you call?
1: The same press that there was a newspaper, a television station, law enforcement from two agencies with us. They'll be with us there again this time.
0: Isn't there any little... Let me lay something on you, Ed, just as a... I don't know. I don't mean this in any negative way, nor do I mean to accuse you of anything, but I'll tell you, Ed, if I was in law enforcement and a remote viewer like you called me and said, look, I'm going to lead you to a body, or even if it happened with the press the way you're proposing, you have a movie called Zero Suspect, right?
1: Suspect Zero.
0: Well, you'd be suspect one. If you were able to lead the police to a murdered body, dig it right up and get it right away, you'd be suspect one. I mean, haven't you thought about that?
1: Yeah, and of course, long ago. But because of your show over the years and people who know you and I, many, many, many people in law enforcement are Art Bell fans, Coast to Coast fans.
0: Yeah, and some aren't.
1: Yes.
0: I mean, it's a danger.
1: No, it's not really. It's not really, because I have alibis, you know. Go ahead and cuff me. What the heck, you know? It's pretty easy to have an alibi.
0: Well, you'd be the second guest in one night that got cuffed, so.
1: Yeah, it isn't anything that I worry about or my team at all.
0: All right.
1: So that's one thing. But the case that's more interesting to people, and my partner likes this a lot too, and these cases we can bring ground truth to. If I chose as a first case something that I'd have to mount an expedition for,
0: uh-huh.
1: That takes a lot of resources and time, and I have other
0: That's
1: things
0: right.
1: I want to do.
0: All right, and the second thing that you're going to do?
1: The second thing that we've already begun work on, a target, is a specific treasure that's in the U.S. Southwest. This is just solid gold. It's just nothing but gold, gold coins and gold bars. We've chosen this one particular treasure, and I won't name it. And it's on public land. It's in very homogeneous terrain.
0: Is it near me, Ed?
1: Not that close,
0: no,
1: but
0: okay.
1: Not that far away either.
0: Oh, all right.
1: Okay, so it's in homogeneous terrain, which means that our traditional orthodox means of locating or describing something would really be almost impossible to use to attack this particular target. It's in a very homogeneous area. Let's say desert.
0: Let's say desert. So you're saying you're going to lead, again, probably what? The press?
1: No. Not this time.
0: Not on this one. No.
1: We're going in alone
0: just,
1: and quiet.
0: Yeah.
1: We're going to pull that out of the ground because it's in the shallow area, but it's 150 years old. It's been in the ground for 150 years. We're going to take that stuff, pack it in a Jeep,
0: yes.
1: And drive to Pahrump and knock on your gate.
0: All right.
1: No, seriously. I'm deadly serious about this. We're going to actually do that. I'll call you ahead of time. It's a good photo op.
0: You're telling me, photo op? You're going to have a trunk full of treasure.
1: Yep. Yeah.
0: How much treasure? Does your remote viewing tell you that?
1: Yeah, it does.
0: It does? How much?
1: Yeah, I won't tell you how many gold bars because that would give away the treasure. But it's a number of gold bars and a whole bunch of gold coins. Okay?
0: Yes.
1: So it's not that many 100 pounds, but that'll be in a trunk. That'll be in a trunk of a car or the back of a Jeep. So when we pop that, and let you play with that stuff there. That'll be our photo op.
0: You're some weird guy, Ed. You're going to come to my house?
1: I'm going to come to your house, yeah.
0: Sheesh.
1: You and I together put remote viewing on the map.
0: Yeah, well, all these things would definitely do that, and you're saying December, huh?
1: Yes, December. So that's I'm on the line for this.
0: Is that a hard date or a soft date?
1: No, that's a hard date.
0: That's a hard date.
1: Yeah.
0: Man, you guys don't often pin yourselves down like this.
1: No, the same thing. Same thing with the child's remains. So that's two operations that will demonstrate proof of principle here. That way, when we tell the public where Osama bin Laden is, or where Atlantis is, or where the bind, torture, kill, a serial killer is in Wichita, Kansas, then we have an audience because we have a track record.
0: You have a rapt audience.
1: Yeah.
0: I mean, you'll just, that would do it. I mean, all these years, people have been waiting for something they could really put their hands on that would prove that there's something beyond us, no matter what arena you want to talk about. Well, what you're saying you can do would absolutely do that.
1: Yes, and I have a lot of faith in this, too. I've been around in this business for 21 years, teaching and doing it, and this along with the project that I'm going to talk to you about this evening that eclipses those other things.
0: Oh, yeah, well, there's the other thing, Ed, and we got to go back to that now. We have to. As fascinating, really fascinating, as everything you just brought forth is, it's kind of moot when you consider the kill shot. It's, in fact, everything seems moot once you consider, what are, some people are calling Planet X or whatever, passing so close to the Earth that we all get fried, roasted, turned upside down,
1: not
0: blown
1: all of
0: away
1: us.
0: Or something, but a bunch of us.
1: Mm.
0: And so, a lot of people just have a hard time getting past that at all.
1: I understand.
0: And then you also said earlier, right, we can't leave our homes on Thanksgiving or Christmas this year. People want to know more about that.
1: What I mean is that a couple of years ago, the year before last, I said on your show, this is the last Merry Christmas we're going to have.
0: Yep.
1: That was just before 9/11. There aren't going to be any more Merry Christmases.
0: And what's going to make it so unmerry specifically? I mean, that is a timeline.
1: I'm just saying 2005 is the stuff that's going to hit the fan from so many directions, Art. That is why I wanted to talk to you about this next project. The reason I want successes on the missing child and the treasure,
0: yes,
1: because that will get public. It's because I want an audience for the other project, to talk about the other project, which is it's critical to mankind.
0: Project.
1: Yes.
0: All right. So, does this project that you're talking about have some way of lessening the impact or stopping what otherwise will happen? Is it a project of that magnitude?
1: It's a project of great magnitude, but not along those lines. It's a project not along those lines. It deals with reconstruction, and it deals with the future rather than the now and the past. But it's very, very important. This is where I wanted to bring up the subject of John.
0: So you're going to do these things in December, so you can establish enough public credibility to then motivate, I suppose, millions of people with this project that you're apparently not going to tell us all about.
1: I am going to tell you about it.
0: You are?
1: Yes. But it's so on the edge that listeners outside of your bailiwick, would walk away and turn it back, rightly so.
0: Well, a number of them do that. Believe me, they do. They don't like messengers bad news.
1: This is good news, though, Art. This one's good. It's scary, but it's good.
0: Well, I know, but to get to the B part of the good news, you got to go through the bad news first, apparently.
1: Yeah, this is something that's promising. It holds great promise, and it deals with the subject of extraterrestrials and contact.
0: Oh?
1: It is Project Starman.
0: Oh. Oh, well, you know, that's another thing I'll say for you over the years. You have been nothing if not consistent, always consistent through the years. Never waffling, to use a modern word. You've never waffled. You've always said the same thing. And Starman, I remember when you initially told me about Starman. And so I guess we need to know then, Ed, how this project, in what way will it make the world a better place, or what's going to happen less, or more people surviving, or it's got to be something like that.
1: I have to put it into perspective, and that, again, that's why I wanted to bring up John Mack and his work, how his work influenced me, and in the context of Project Starman.
0: I'm so sorry John Mack's gone.
1: I am greatly saddened by his passing. He and I have not spent enough time together. I had the privilege of speaking with alongside him in Germany a number of years ago, and something he presented had such an impact on me. That's not to say that all of his other work, and I encourage your listeners, if you're not familiar with Professor Mack's work, that it's...
0: Well, I have interviews with Professor Mack that have been on the website since his untimely passing, so people can familiarize themselves with Professor Mack. That will live forever. That's one of the wonderful things, like a book. The audio of this will be available forever. So, what was it about his work, Ed, that so hit you, so impressed you?
1: It was the entire corpus was impressed me. But there was one thing that had a great impact upon the direction I took in terms of the UFO problem. And, over the last 8 years, we've talked about that at length. There was an incident in Zimbabwe in 1994, September 16th, 1994, at a school. Once on a show that you and I did together, I talked about this incident where more than 60 school children, ages 6 through 12, walked out into the bushland that had joined their playground at a break and ran back and reported an incident where there was a flying saucer, a bunch of small flying saucers, a bunch of bug-eyed people, that kind of thing. And telepathically, they were told that the planet is dying and we need to take care of it. But I think that was actually a requiem announcement rather than a warning announcement. Now, John Mack just happened to be in Africa when this incident occurred and went up there to Zimbabwe near Harare, the capital at the time,
0: right,
1: the Ariel School, and interviewed. And I saw this interview on 35mm film. He played it. The parents of the children, most of the children, did not allow him to distribute this tape, but I got to see it before that happened.
0: Really?
1: Yeah. These children had not been exposed to Western media, TV, all that. They were all questioned independently. I saw both John Mack and the children. John Mack did not lead these children on.
0: I'm with you. All right, hold. This is one of the better hooks that I've seen come along. You want to know what those children said? Well, Ed saw the tape. I know I want to know. So in a moment, if you'll just stay where you are, you too will know. I'm Art Bell.

0: All right, we're on to something obviously very big. What you're about to hear involves something these children said to John Mack and the video that Ed has seen of that, and it all winds into Project Starman. So here we go. Set us up again with the children. John Mack was where and how many children, and when was this? And
1: this was this particular event, this incident took place at a school, the Ariel School, near the capital of Zimbabwe, Harare, capital, on September 16th, 1994.
0: All right.
1: There were, it was a break. The staff of the school, the international school, were at a meeting. There were some older children that were playing basketball on the basketball court and witnessed a very large group of younger school children, elementary school children, from 6 to 12, walk away and into the brush. They thought it was odd, but didn't stop playing basketball.
0: Well, it's odd for children to do that. How many was it again?
1: About 60.
0: 60? 60?
1: Uh-huh.
0: Wow. All right.
1: Yeah. And a number of these children were interviewed. I got to see these on tape, along with Professor Mack interviewing them. And, again, these children, international, a multiracial group of children, very good school, very little exposure of the kids to Western media, Western TV.
0: Right.
1: And they were transfixed by what they saw was a late model UFO. I say that sarcastically because these are all just props.
0: A late model UFO.
1: Yeah, late model UFO. They all drew pictures of what they saw. Basically, the same thing.
0: Do you recall what it looked like?
1: Yeah, it was a flattened saucer with red lights around the rim. One big one, a bunch of small little saucers, and one or two very large. I'll call them aliens, for lack of a better word, with big eyes. Some of the children described them as big as a rugby ball. And a little alien jumping back and forth like he was moon bouncing, kinds of things that have been described by other abductees.
0: How many of these children related, in essence, the same story?
1: All of them.
0: All of them?
1: Every single one were asked to sketch. The ones who were interviewed, I'm sorry, not all of them, because not all of them were interviewed. About a handful, about two dozen were interviewed.
0: That's a lot.
1: Yeah. They all sketched the same thing, and what they said was very interesting. They were kind of lined up, transfixed. They were afraid at one point, but they were kind of drawn into the eyes, particularly the big guy with the big rugby eyes. And telepathically, I say that, they heard in their head the words and the idea. Many of them said they didn't hear any words. It was just the idea that your Earth is dying. You need to take care of your Earth. And that mankind is doomed unless you take care of the planet. That's all. And all the scene evaporated. Okay? Because they're all props. You've heard me talk about this before.
0: Oh, I have, yes.
1: Yeah, okay. Well, all right. So, I think that you and I would agree that there is an intelligence behind that event, that incident. We have innocent children.
0: Yeah, sure. Sounds like it. Yes.
1: There's an intelligence behind that incident. Would you agree with that?
0: Yes. I mean, if it is as so. Now,
1: you
0: don't understand. I haven't heard about this before.
1: It's very well documented, by the way, Art. So I can send you the references. And but you know what I might do is put them on either my website or people go to learnrv.com. That website, I can link them there. But I'll send them to you later.
0: I mean, if it is as you described, then obviously, sure. It was there's some master intelligence behind that, of course.
1: Now, would you call them would you call that or it a higher intelligence?
0: Well, I guess that's subjective. I mean, you know, there's plenty.

0: many people who would say, that's some kind of leftist tree-hugging garbage he's spewing.
1: No, you are. If you knew, if Professor Mack related that to you...
0: It'd scare the, you know what, out of me.
1: But the children were all left with the same idea.
0: Oh, listen, you're preaching to the choir here. If all those children had that message and received it telepathically, and I knew that to be true, it would scare the hell out of me. Of course.
1: If, let's say it were true, that the message were true, and that would mean that whatever this intelligence was, it knows more about the planet than we do.
0: Yeah.
1: I call that a higher intelligence. At any rate,
0: yeah.
1: You know, since I hire him and I fire him, I decided to use this as a case study. I wanted to know much more about the agency, the intelligent agency, and folks, listen to me carefully. I did not say intelligence agency. I said the intelligent agency behind that incident. When expert remote viewers attack that problem, when we look at what went down, and I'll use just the vernacular now rather than to get into technical terms, there's nothing there. There was nothing at the children except some type of an energy source. That's all. So everything that the children said they saw were props. It was played into their mind like think of an implant instead of a physical implant. You have an idea that's projected into your mind that makes you see these things.
0: Yes.
1: So we have a pretty advanced technology out there. Let's use the term technology for lack of a better word. What the heck, right? So we have an advanced technology that can project this image into a bunch of transfixed children and with the idea that your Earth is dying and you better take care of it.
0: You know, Ed, let me stop you here. If what you're saying is true and there would be tapes, you know, documenting the interviews with the children as you've talked about, that would be, I don't know, that would be, I would think, hard scientific evidence that would be hitting the headlines. And I haven't read that.
1: It is a very significant event in the annals of ufology, and particularly in the area of abductions. And Professor Mack just happened to be there in Africa.
0: Yeah, I vaguely actually do remember something about this. I don't remember hearing it in the kind of detail you're relating tonight with that message and so forth and so on. But I kind of remember that Mac did run in, the professor did run into something in Africa.
1: Well, he has so much that he's done in his career. But he was leading an international abduction project.
0: Yeah, but God, this would stop you cold. I mean, you're talking about 60 children, even if it's just two dozen who have all the same memory of an injected thought that is so dire, it just seems like it would be monstrous headlines. You know, where's the press on this?
1: Oh, come on, Art. You could have a crop circle in the sand out in back of your house, a sand circle, and nobody would care. We're dealing with this science. Yeah, right, science. That's Professor Mack was trying to tell us something, that these abduction experiences are real. It's a real objective phenomenon that may not ever be understood subjectively, but it's a conduit toward other realities, and that in and of itself is important.
0: Oh, sure.
1: In and of itself is important. I think he's dead on. I believe that without access to these higher realities, to something else, that even if we do reconstruct this planet after the kill shot and the pole shift, we're going to do the same thing over again. We need connection with the system, I believe. I have more to say about this. It's quite revolutionary, and I've never mentioned it on your show before. And it deals with this new capability that my team has in terms of location. Okay?
0: Okay.
1: I want to have a tête-à-tête with this particular higher intelligence, because we have chain of custody now, rather than looking at all the abduction phenomena in toto. Let's look at just this event and connect the dots.
0: Okay, Ed, you said that one of the reasons that it wasn't more widespread and in more hands was because you mentioned something about the parents not allowing their child's image or testimony to be used in some way. Is that correct?
1: Correct. Correct. Professor Mack really wanted to distribute this 35-millimeter video, and it wasn't to make money. It was to show the world that there's something really important went down here. But the parents, you can understand, you want to protect your child from the press, from the National Enquirer types, and so
0: yes.
1: that's what they wanted to do. That's why they did not allow promulgation of the tape. But I got to see it in its raw form.
0: And, okay, well, since you've seen it, how impressed were you with the consistency, with the controls they used in the interviewing, all of it?
1: Well, I was extremely impressed. But the first time I got to see Professor Mack, albeit in a video interview, he was there with me at the conference. We were joint speakers, but I never got to see him interview subjects. And he, as well as the parents, were standing next to him. So, and there was no leading on. Each child was brought in independent of the others, and asked what happened, not what they saw, what happened.
0: Out. Yes.
1: And all the children described the same thing.
0: But I mean, that's a total bombshell.
1: Well, there's many bombshells in this ufology world that you and I are so enamored of. Many bombshells, but this one was important because it of the message there. I thought the message represented somebody that cared and somebody that is a higher intelligence.
0: Well, it's more like a bunker buster. I mean, to say, you know, if you're dealing with a statement confirmed in the way you're talking about that, you know, repeat it. The exact message was?
1: Well, the paraphrase, the children en masse, it was, your planet is dying, mankind is doomed, because you're not taking care of the planet. To me, that's not a warning announcement. That's a requiem. That's a requiem theme. Now, what do you do with something like that? Even in the military, when in the intelligence business, when we had enigmatic situations happen, you just stick it in the file drawer somewhere. What do you do with it? You don't do anything because you can't track it, but remote viewers can. Remote viewers can look at that event and then connect the dots. We can establish connectivity to what the cause and the origin of what produced that event. Who made the props? Where are they now? Is it a they or an it or a what? That's what we did as an expert team. That led us to something very interesting. I would like to contact this agency. That contact for me, a la Project Starman, means connecting with this particular agency. A lot of work, years of work, of at least 4 or 5 years, went into trying to track down a way of connecting proactively, but on their terms with them. Now, it looked as if, for a while, there was an artifact, a key artifact somewhere on planet Earth, think along the lines of the monolith in 2001 Space Odyssey,
0: right.
1: That idea. It looked like there's something like that on the planet that was connected with them, but that's not true. That was wrong. What there really is, and what surprised me to the max, is this. There really is a Stargate, not exactly like the one in the movie, not like the one in the television series, but there really is a portal. It exists on Earth, and the only way to find it, and you can walk right by it and never know it's there, the only way to find it is using these higher consciousness tools, remote viewing. We have to approach this particular agency with a higher intelligence.
0: So you're saying there's a Stargate, and you're also now, I guess, telling me that your new ability to identify virtually down to the ability of our satellites orbiting GPS down to that scale would allow you to find this Stargate.
1: To walk right up to it.
0: Right up to it.
1: And it has gatekeepers, by the way, but they hit the bottom line here. The bottom line postulate is this. We think that if we've developed the capacity to become aware of such a thing and to understand what it is and to locate it and then to present ourselves there, then we've met the federation or the system's evolutionary criteria or their threshold value for contact. Mm-hmm. We've demonstrated warp drive.
0: Mm-hmm.
1: That's what we believe. And that is why I think that this, I think that in so doing, whatever comes out of that, and God only knows what it is, I don't think we can even understand what we'll be dealing with at this juncture right now, but I do believe that entry level into a federation for our children and grandchildren is a worthwhile goal, and that that quest is very, very important towards lifting ourselves up. If we have greater realities, as John Mack suggested, that might be the case. It's a humbling experience, and yet it's a growth experience for us evolutionarily.
0: So then this contact is Starman. It is the project.
1: It is. And it just, to define it and to nail down what we're dealing with, that's the storyline from that particular event to what projected the event, to who and what they are, and to how contact is achieved. That's what it is. And that's why that this Project Starman is so important to me, and that's what I will be using most of my resources for instead of looking at the next terrorist
0: attack. Well, Ed, would contact in some way, are you guessing that in some way contact would mitigate what we face?
1: No. I think that, I mean, as an intelligence officer and as a remote viewer, years ago, even the military team and I saw that after the ozone layer fails, after all this stuff goes down, when we begin to rebuild with fewer people, when the survivors of all this begin to rebuild, there is another race here with us, an extraterrestrial race, a humanoid race, after the dust clears. I think that it makes sense to establish contact with this collective now and to begin to understand who our survivors will be shipmates with in the out years. I think that makes sense.
0: You believe these children were in contact with that same unknown intelligence?
1: Yes, I believe. Actually, what I believe is that they were in contact with intermediaries. I think that the system that they were in contact with is an intermediate system, and we know something about them, but that they essentially are the gatekeepers and the caretakers for this, let's call it a Stargate.
0: Huh.
1: It's a portal, and it really works. I mean, it really is a real thing. You can walk right by it, though. It's like an invisible TARDIS, think of it that way. You just have to know where it may not be the only one on the planet, either, but...
0: But, again, nothing's going to mitigate what's coming, contact or not, as far as you know.
1: I don't know that.
0: Oh, you don't know that?
1: No, maybe, I mean, pie in the sky.
0: Yeah.
1: You know, if I were to walk through something like that or be beamed up or whatever the heck happens and had the opportunity to say anything, it would be help.
0: Yeah.
1: Period. Just help. So who knows?
0: Huh. So is it your intent to locate and then walk through this Stargate?
1: My intent to present myself there. I don't know. I think walk through is probably a misnomer. I don't think that kind of technology operates that way. I think just presenting oneself there. What I was going to do is just borrow one of your cats and kind of push it through. And if it doesn't come out, I'm going to run like hell.
0: Leave my cats alone. My cats!
2: You...
0: Nah, he wouldn't do that. I wouldn't let him do that. He can stick his foot through there or something. Slip his hand through there, but he's not slipping one of my cats through. Not my cats! Good morning, everybody. I told you it was going to be rough. From the high desert in the middle of the night, which is where we do all our business, this is Coast to Coast AM.

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The sight of a touch, or the scent of a sound, or the strength of an oak roots deep in the ground. The wonder of flowers to be covered and then to burst up through tarmac to the sun again.

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1: Well, we are going to allow questions of Major Ed Dames this hour. Now, listen to me. There's only two things I wish you would abide by, please. One is, if you want to be in very much disagreement with Ed Dames on something, fine. Just please be polite. You can do that and make your point, believe me. And number two, for God's sakes, if you get through, turn off your radio right away. That's number one. So with those simple things in mind, it's off to the phones shortly.

0: Once again, Major Ed Dames, well, you've told us an awful lot tonight, Ed.
1: I told you what I do. This is, by the way, my primary role, at least half of what I do, I'm an educator. So I'd like to make an administrative announcement, if I may.
0: An administrative announcement?
1: Yeah.
0: Okay.
1: It took me about a year to put together this this set of DVDs, this comprehensive remote viewing course, and we're finally shipping that this week. So I wanted to mention that to your listeners.
0: What does it take to get it?
1: It takes either going to learnrv.com or to call a toll-free number, and that's all it takes.
0: This is actually known as a commercial plug, but
1: yeah.
0: That's fine. You know, I mean, that's fine. So what's the number?
1: The number is 866-607-8439.
0: 607-8439.
1: Yeah.
0: And what exactly is it that you have, and how much is it?
1: It's many hours of remote viewing instruction, very comprehensive, cutting-edge stuff. It's a set of four DVDs and a very detailed written companion guide. The entire set is $249.80, but the DVDs may be purchased separately at $79.95 along with the manual.
0: DVDs are $79.95?
1: Mm-hmm. $79.95, and the comprehensive companion guide comes with those.
0: And then so for the $249 versus the $79,
1: it's a better deal. But for people who just want to see if remote viewing is for them and they like it, it's a good idea to buy the first DVD.
0: You know, I there is something to remote viewing, folks. There really is. I absolutely believe that. But remote viewing is not for everybody. That I also believe, because it's not for me. Ed, I wouldn't want to know the things you've talked about tonight, for sure. I wouldn't want to know.
1: It also changes you. It's difficult once you learn this, even through a basic course. And by the way, those of you who want to go through a classroom instruction, my next workshop is in Los Angeles, November 13th and 14th. And you can go to remoteviewing2004.com to check on that course or call the same number.
0: Okay.
1: It does change. You know that you can potentially know anything. So just that information alone changes your perspective on life.
0: You know, it's funny. Here on the first, I've got hundreds of messages here, but just on one chosen page of messages, I see one that says from Arlene in Felton, California, I saw a report of the children in Africa on TV many years ago. It's just like Ed said. Mike in Norfolk, Virginia says, Major Ed Hogwash? Question mark. And, you know, and so forth. It's exactly what I told you at the beginning of the program. There's no in-between here, Ed. Either they're with you or they hate your guts.
1: Well, I'm pointing out chain of custody here. What I did, what influenced me was Professor Mack's report. And he was not the only one there to investigate that. So it isn't just his interviews that I'm referring to.
0: Yeah, well, it hit me pretty hard, too. All right. That number, again, is 1-866-607-8439, right?
1: Correct.
0: Okay, good. Let's see how we do here. I'm very curious. First-time caller line, you're on the air with Major Ed Dames. Hi.
2: Hi there. I just have two questions for you really quickly here.
0: Okay, go ahead. Wait a minute. Where are you?
2: I'm from Edmonton, Alberta.
0: And what's your first name?
2: My name is Mike.
0: Okay, Mike. Fire away.
2: Are you the same gentleman who was associated with someone named Paul Smith in the 80s, starting in the 80s?
1: I couldn't hear the conjunction between gentleman and Paul Smith.
0: Were you the same gentleman associated with Paul Smith in the early 90s?
1: Paul Smith was one of the remote viewers on my team and at DIA, yes.
2: Okay, and I found a PDF document online called the Remote Viewing Manual, dated May 1st, 1986. Is this the basis for your program as well?
1: That was the coordinate remote viewing system that the father of remote viewing, Ingo Swann, discovered, and that became our standard operating procedure at the military-sized spy unit.
0: Is that a valid manual now, Ed?
1: Let's see, how would I equate that to? It's sort of like the principles of flight as opposed to flying an F-111 or an F-117.
0: Nevertheless, it's historical and apparently accurate, caller.
1: Yes, it is.
2: Okay, well, thank you very much.
0: You're very welcome. Take care. So that would be the early sort of charter document for remote viewing, is that?
1: Yes, it was. It was essentially Ingo's fundamental discovery, and you know every unit has to have a SOP, a standard operating procedure. So that had to be written. Paul Smith took a lot of time to interview Ingo and make sure that he got it right when he wrote that for the unit. That was his job to write the SOP.
0: So this is a free PDF document somewhere on the web?
1: Yeah, you can get it on the web in several different places, too. Now, the remote viewing has evolved greatly since then. For instance, that comprehensive DVD that I was just talking about, that iMarket is 21 years of evolution from that point. So you can imagine how much more evolved it's been in 21 years.
0: Yeah, it's been going for a long time. Wildcard Line, you're on the air with Major Ed Dames. Good morning.
3: Good morning, Art. Great show, and I'll be looking forward to the ABC presentation. Couple of questions for Ed, specifically earthquake forecasts and the possibility of what people should do with the stock market. In California here, the 1857 event on the San Andreas was preceded by an earthquake at Parkfield. We know that from geological evidence. Do you have any remote viewing of any possibility of a large quake in California or anywhere else in the country?
1: No,
3: and also, what would
1: Japan.
3: You do with stocks? Thank you.
0: All right. Earthquakes, and he also asked about stocks. Everybody always wants to know about the market.
1: Yeah, no, I don't. I don't have any information vis-a-vis the stock market. And in fact, in light of what?
0: Well, really, you do. Worldwide economic collapse would qualify.
1: Well, okay, 2005. But in terms of earthquakes, the only work we've done, precision work as a team, has been on behalf for Asahi TV last year. I did a program for Japanese TV, and they wanted to know when X Day, what they called X Day, was a big earthquake in Tokyo, and so my team spent a lot of time looking at predicting earthquakes in Tokyo and what kind of damage it would be, and it looks like late 2005 they do get some rather large quakes, and that the consequences of that, the major consequence, is the Manju breeder reactor breaking in Japan. Now, the Japanese TV did not want to tell their viewers about that because we're talking about a mini Chernobyl.
0: So you mean you said it, they taped it, but they didn't air it?
1: Correct. Correct. I'm telling you that now.
0: Yes, that's very interesting. That's really interesting.
1: Well, think about the consequences.
0: I can't let you get away tonight without at least asking you on behalf of all my Northwest friends about Mount St. Helens. It's gurgling and popping and spewing and earthquaking and looking very unstable. Anything to tell the people up there by St. Helens?
1: No, we'd have to actually target the effects of that eruption.
0: How
1: Let's
0: about
1: say it's going to erupt? What we would do is focus on the effects in terms of everything, atmosphere loss of
0: life. Yeah, no, I do. I understand how remote viewing works. A lot of the American public, Ed, thinks that it's, like I'm talking or interviewing a psychic right now. I'm not. That's not what remote viewing is. For those of you who are thinking, well, why can't he tell us? He can if we assign him this task or he takes it on. Then the next time he could come on and tell us about Mount St. Helens. Can we plead for that to be put on the list?
1: You got it. Yeah, of course it may be maybe history by then.
0: It may.
1: But yes, we can take a look at that.
0: Okay.
1: I'm not going to put too many things on my docket because of the two projects I told you about.
0: Yeah, you're over your head already. East of the Rockies, you're on the air with Major Ed Dames. Hello.
4: Yeah, Art. Thanks for taking my call. This
0: sure.
4: is Barney in Kansas.
0: Yes.
4: And I just wanted to confirm what Major Dames was talking about. I saw a portion of that interview on a program on mainstream TV, Unexplained Mysteries. And it was phenomenal.
0: You're talking about the children?
4: Yes. These children were articulate. The drawings were great. And they, the teacher was on there too, and she told how they interviewed these children separately, children from all walks of life, you know, different races even, and it was great.
0: Well, to me, it's just hearing this gives me the heebie-jeebies.
4: And I do believe there was an older gentleman on there. I don't know who he was. And I had one question. Major Danes, what do you see for the central part of the United States in the future?
0: Gee, everybody wants to know about home. What a
1: surprise.
0: Do you
1: have a boat? No, just kidding. I have not focused upon that. The only thing, and I mentioned this in the Kill Shot DVD, the details, that safe zones, the only things that we do know that are safe zones are a belt from about, that centered around 45, 50 degrees, where a number of crop circles have been across North America and all the way into Eastern Europe, across the UK.
0: You believe crop circles to be a marker of safety zone?
1: Yes. Yes. That doesn't mean life's going to be halcyon, but it means that the way the Earth ends up tilting and other factors, apparently those are safe zones, and that's what most of the crop circles are. The meaning is in the place. There is
0: well, then
1: the meaning.
0: If I did have a dust circle in my yard, that could be good.
1: That could be very good, too. But I want to just point out one other thing, too.
0: Yeah, yes.
1: That the lives of these children that have been touched by this particular incident in Africa and Zimbabwe, think about that for a moment. Those children, I mean, they're going to grow up with an idea, and it's not going to go away, about the earth and protecting it. That is not going to go away.
0: I'm
1: so that
0: sure.
1: One thing that has happened is those children were certainly influenced at a deep, very deep psychic level with that message.
0: I'm sure that's right. And it will be interesting to follow the lives of these children.
1: They're beautiful children. Beautiful. You should see them. I mean, multiracial, multicultural. The school was a multinational school. Very, very, very highly educated and not exposed to contemporary Western media.
0: Your planet is dying. West of the Rockies, you're on the air with Major Ed Dames. Good morning.
5: Morning, Art.
0: Hi.
5: Hope your back's doing good.
0: It's rumbling along. Sir, where are you?
5: I'm in Phoenix, Arizona, KFYI.
0: Okay.
5: The thing that Ed was... morning to you, too, Ed.
1: Morning.
5: When Ed was talking earlier about what the children had kind of heard without actually hearing, and the fact that there were UFOs involved, just it made the... I got goosebumps on my arms when he said that.
0: I hear you. He also said that those were props, if you were listening really carefully.
5: I didn't quite understand what the prop thing was.
0: Good, Ed. Explain that, please.
1: They're simply projections. They were either temporary out there, but what was happening literally to these children is their brains were being electrically manipulated. They were being manipulated to believe that they were looking at something that was objective, and in reality it wasn't. All that was out there was sort of an energy presence.
0: Do you think that was it was just projected so that they would buy into the fact that something incredible was happening?
1: It wasn't simply that they would buy into it. Remember, you're listening to it now, second-hand, third-hand, fourth-hand.
0: Yes.
1: The message is being promulgated, too. And that's what this system has been doing for a long time, this so-called abduction system. Look, let's hark back to your friend, Whitley Strieber, original book Communion.
0: Oh, yes.
1: And by the way, he said, he in the book, to paraphrase him, he thinks that in order to understand what he calls the visitors, it's going to take the intellectual rigor of the scientist and the insight of the mystic or something like that. Yeah, that's called remote viewing. But Whitley Strieber said, when he was catatonic, you have no right to do this to me. And
0: I remember? Yes,
1: we do.
0: Oh, sure, of course.
1: We do.
0: Okay. No, I've been Whitley's friend for a long time, and I can tell you, man, privately, he's no different than he is publicly. Whatever happened to Whitley, something really happened. That man was sincerely, absolutely traumatized by what happened to him.
1: Well, if something comes back and says to you, we do, our logic, our paradigm says they either have to be caretakers, guardians, or maybe progenitors. But,
0: yes.
1: You know, that's a higher intelligence.
0: Anything else, caller?
5: Yeah. I wanted to mention what happened to me that was similar. And this was on the morning of 911 at about 6 o'clock Mountain Time in Phoenix. It was really strange. I woke up at 6 o'clock in the morning, and my answering machine was going off, and it sounded like an AT&T multiple voice mixture.
0: Yes.
5: It was a female, and she was saying similar things that, you know, someone's trying to contact you, the world is in needs help, and it was basically stating that it was wanting me to wise up, and it was really strange. I went back to bed, and my girlfriend came over at about 6:30 or 6:45, just before my alarm went off, and she woke me up, and I jumped out of bed screaming. I was terrified. Oh, but the other thing I missed was when I thought someone was on my phone, I walked out into the kitchen, and I have never sleepwalked. I walked out into the kitchen thinking that someone had just left a strange message on my phone, and the message light was not blinking. I played the message. There was nothing on it.
0: Yeah, I've got the idea, sir. Now he had, in other words, he had a thought laid into his brain, much the way those children did. Do you think, Ed, that this is a frequent occurrence, or more frequent than we imagine, that people, on the earth right now are getting these messages and probably not talking about it? I mean, you know, if you go out in public and say, look, I just, you know, I heard from aliens in my head or God in my head, you're not going to get a lot of action.
1: I don't know.
0: Of the kind you'll like.
1: Yeah, all I know is the popular, the ones that have made it. One, Raymond Fowler's interview, Betty Andreessen.
0: Yes.
1: And books like that, and Communion, Whitley's book, original book. But when this agency talks, when the abductees, let's call them that for lack of a better term, say that whether or not they're being gynecologically probed or whatever, it's interesting to listen to what the so-called bug-eyed props say, and they are props. They're not real. There's really no grays that look like that. Those are all disguises. I'll talk to you about the real form, if you'd like. To Betty Andreessen, they say, when she says, why are you doing this to me? They say, we're looking for the light. The light is going out in man.
0: Huh.
1: And doors have been left open. Well, I thought that was like the Hopi idea of the whole hole on top of your head. Don't let it close, because that's the spiritual contact. But it may be literal. That may be the Stargate that I'm referring to.
0: Maybe.
1: But I think it is good. I think it has, at some levels, John Mack, I'm sure he would agree with me if he were still around, or he'd still agree with me now, that it's quite widespread.
0: John Mack was a scientist. That I would agree with. If he really did those interviews and got those results, then that will stand the hair on the back of my neck up.

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1: It absolutely is, and one thing's for darn sure, what you're hearing in these dark hours has no relationship whatsoever, or so little, it's not even funny, to anything you'll ever hear during the daytime in any media. That would be right here.

0: You know, I wonder, Ed, do you regret the fact that you were long ago dubbed Dr. Doom?
1: No, the names don't matter to me. It's one that people remember. Although it's my nom de guerre. I told you why I got that in the White House. Other officers would come and brief on megaton engine throw weights. I, as a biologic warfare case officer, specialist for the Army, would brief on very excruciating ways that other countries were deciding on how they wanted to kill us. So,
0: mm-hmm. Well, there's been no shortage of those recently, huh?
1: No.
0: Ed, do you have anything at all on the current war on terror? I'm forced to ask again. I mean, I've really got to. And if not, then can you add it to the list? I mean, the American people right now, I mean, look at the debate, so-called, that we just had. They spent half their time on Iraq and the war on terror, and it is in our minds. And so,
1: I'm concerned about domestic terrorism. I think you've still got the Timothy McVeighs out there, but in terms of foreign terrorism, by the way, you folks who have learned remote viewing or thinking about this as a vocation, make sure that you differentiate when you use the term terrorism between foreign and domestic.
0: Uh-huh.
1: But it's so difficult to get, high explosives and other things into the country. So what you're going to see in our country is assassinations. You're going to see a bullet and a takedown of people that matter. That you will see more than the high explosives.
0: Okay, here we go again. First-time caller line, you're on the air with Major Ed Dames. Hi.
2: Good morning, Art and Ed.
0: Yes, sir. Good morning. Where are you?
2: This is George in St. Petersburg, Florida. I'm one of those many in support of Major Dames, having had the privilege of attending his remote viewing classes. How are you doing, Ed?
1: I'm doing fine. Hello, George. Are you
2: I
1: wet?
2: I just had a question sitting here on my little artificial island watching Earth changes come whipping by here in Florida.
0: Oh, yeah.
2: And I'm wondering on your ultimate life path that you usually task people, are you still getting the same responses of people being underground? Because I'm getting ready to dig in, especially if this continues.
1: What George is referring to is the years ago where we started to look at what the heck is going on way out there, what we call the discontinuity up ahead, is many, many people who are looking at attempting to optimize their personal pathways. This is businesses as well as individuals. A point was reached where the optimum appeared to be themselves underground. That's when we began to look at why that was the case. So the answer is still yes.
0: So, caller, you viewed this. You remote viewed this, the need to be underground. You did that?
2: Well, actually, it was interesting because when Ed gives this as a blind task, in other words, he doesn't tell you what the question's going to be. And my drawing basically showed a kind of an orbit, much like a planet, Saturn being a ring or an orbit, and I saw a break, as if that there was an event that happened, and I had myself in an artificial structure that would have been probably underground, and it was rather interesting. And when I heard Ed mention on your show that this is often what people are answering, it certainly makes one wonder.
0: Yes. Indeed. Do you think remote viewing did you a lot of good? Are you glad you took the course and did it?
2: Well, I want to personally thank you, but it was only because of your show that I attended. And I tell you one thing, it blew me away. I was just amazed. Can't express it anymore. It was just an amazing experience.
0: All right. Thank you very much, caller. And Ed, Suspect Zero, what's the status with the movie right now?
1: It's come and gone off of American screens, but it airs in Germany, I think, beginning next week. In fact, I'll be in Germany next week.
0: Really?
1: Yeah, I have a project there. And so I guess I'll see it again with some friends in in Germany.
0: Do you ever do foreign interviews? Do you do interviews, for example, the German press?
1: Yes, many times. I do documentaries in Japan. Many times, I live in the Hawaiian Islands, so oftentimes I make them come to me, and that's tough for them, tough for people to come to paradise, right? So the Germans, the Brits, the Japanese have been here recently.
0: I'm sure the Germans are just heartbroken when they're told they have to go to Hawaii.
1: Right, absolutely.
0: Heartbroken. Wildcard Line, you're on the air with Major Ed Dames. Hi.
3: Hi, good morning, Art and Major Dames. First of all, Major Dames, I want to let you know that intuitively I respect your integrity. So, and according to you, after the kill shot event, the population of the planet will be reduced significantly. What do you believe will be the determining factors, other than location, for who survives and who doesn't?
1: We're talking Mad Max. So you're going to see the worst that you can see today. Picture Bosnia and Herzegovina a few years ago. Picture Africa today. Picture Vlad the Impaler. Picture the worst of mankind. The worst. That's what you're going to see. So, you know, add that into the equation. You'll need to be in an area that would preferably be isolated, and with groups of people that are like-minded.
0: You know, this sounds eerily to me like what was perhaps described generally as the third secret of Fatima, you know, by a number of clerics over the years.
1: Father Malachi.
0: Father Malachi Martin. Yeah, in other words, as bad as you can imagine and worse than that.
1: Yes.
3: Do you believe, sir, that a person's lifestyle as far as consciousness toward the planet, consciousness toward people will make a difference?
1: In terms of survival?
0: Yep.
3: Yeah. In other words, if one is living a life that is already being supportive of the planet and supportive of other people within the planet, or on this planet, do you think that will make a difference?
0: Yeah.
1: I don't know. I'm a man of faith. I'm, you know, big supporter of Jesus of Nazareth and prayer and all that. But I still like to have my back covered. I like to be in an area where there's a lot of fresh water. I don't like carrying weapons. So I don't know what to tell you. I don't know. I don't know the answer to that question.
0: So it may not depend on, it may not matter how you live.
1: It may not. I think it matters how you, personally. I think it matters how you lived, because this planet is a breeding ground for souls, and souls are being harvested from this planet continuously. It's a garden. The garden's going to lay fallow for a while, but
0: many have said that.
1: Yeah.
0: East of the Rockies, you're on the air with Major Ed Dames. Morning.
4: Good morning. How are you guys doing tonight?
0: Just spiffy.
4: Hey, I got a question for Ed.
0: Okay.
4: Earlier in the show, he mentioned that Israel would take out Iran's nuclear weapons, and I was just kind of wondering if he could tell me possibly how this will happen, and if so, what would the consequences be for Israel?
1: I don't want a discourse on the consequences, because I would like to use it would be, for me, I would want to use my skills to look at consequences, and I prefer not to do that anyway. Basically, jet aircraft and bunker buster bombs. Soon.
0: In today's world, that's just not all that hard to believe.
1: Well, they've done it before in Iraq. So
0: yeah, that's absolutely right.
1: They've had practice.
0: And they're very proactive in their own defense.
1: And very proficient as well.
0: And proficient, yes. So it wouldn't surprise me. West of the Rockies, you're on the air with Major Ed Dames.
5: Hello, yes. My name is Nancy. I'm in West Covina, California.
0: Hi, Nancy.
5: Hi. And my question, first of all, I want to say it's a real thrill and a pleasure to talk to both of you.
0: Thank you.
5: And my question is, when Major Dames talks about the Starman or the Federation, I heard him use the word Federation, Is he, is that the equivalent of what Courtney Brown talks about in his book? I read a book of his a couple of years ago, and I can't remember the name of it.
1: It was called Cosmic Voyage. I made him take my name out of the book. I own part of that book because he pigeonholed his philosophical. He didn't remain objective. He did a good job as my student in terms of remote viewing, but he took his good job and he drove the square peg into the round hole of his own ideas. And so there, analytically, he skewed the data and. That book was called Cosmic Voyage. Basically, yes, along those lines.
5: He spoke about the leader of this federation as being sort of...
1: No, that, from that, there's just the idea of federation is the only thing that was correct. The rest of it was his own ego.
5: I see. Okay. And also, I wanted to say, when the kill shot happens... will it even be worth it to try to survive it? I mean, if our souls are being harvested and if there's a better place to go, will it?
1: That's a cop-out. No.
5: Why?
1: That's a cop-out. That's a cop-out of faith, for sure. If you're somebody where faith means something to you.
0: Why is it a cop-out? Why?
1: Well, because you jump in ship. You jump in ship where there's a chance to maybe help, if you can't help yourself, to help somebody else. And I'm sure that's meaningful to you. There's a whole bunch of Vietnamese orphans that are eternally grateful to Art Bell, and their whole lives have been changed forever because of one act. Now, think of it that way. If you don't want to help yourself, then there's opportunities to help others.
0: How do you know about that?
1: I just do.
0: International. International Line, you're on the air with Major Ed Dames. Hello.
6: Good evening, Major Danes, and hello to you, Art.
0: You're going to have to yell at us. I can barely hear you.
6: Good evening. Good morning, Major Danes. Good morning, Art. It's a pleasure talking to you both. Now, I have two questions. First of all, whoever might have the means, I was thinking possible at extracting water from the reservoirs down by the Gulf there and dispensing it through the hurricanes. What is your feeling regarding that?
0: What now? Taking water out of the Gulf and dispensing it into hurricanes?
6: Extracting. I'm thinking there may be a reservoir down there for, like, possibly where maybe the president would go or whoever would have the need, and possibly dispensing it through the hurricanes, and maybe that is one reason why the hurricanes came one after another. What do you think about that?
0: All right. Yikes. I don't know. That one's pretty far out there.
1: I just can't comment on it.
0: Yeah, I wouldn't.
1: I can't relate to it.
0: However, it has been a horrific hurricane season.
1: Art, coming global superstorm. You said it, Whitley said it, and you guys are right. So, and I said it 7 years ago that the Earth's weather is going to change so rapidly in a logarithmic scale that we will not corporately be able to grow crops the same way that we've grown them in the past. Many people will starve as a result of that. And these storms are going to get bigger and bigger. There was one of your shows when I said, watch for the impossible, an F5 tornado, the mother of all tornadoes. That popped right up in Iowa.
0: Actually, I saw the Weather Channel the other day, Ed, and they said it actually wasn't an F5. They said the final measurement showed it to be only a four? No, I'm sorry. Yeah, it was a five. And oh, I remember, Ed. Yes, you're right. It's five. They said somebody said it was a six, or the rumor was out there that it had attained category six, which is supposed to be impossible.
1: Impossible, right? Well, so was an X-45 solar flare.
0: It did get to the very upper part of the scale of F5, so it got damn close, but it wasn't F5.
1: Yeah, but we know that. We see it happening, too. So it no longer takes an over-the-horizon radar remote viewer to say, hey, this is what's coming. Now it's here. It's here. We've been doing this show for 8 years that over-the-horizon event is now on the horizon. So everybody can see it.
0: West of the Rockies, you're on the air with Major Ed Dames. Hi.
7: Hey, Yes, isn't it a friendly universe, or wouldn't it be like Mars Attacks?
0: What? What about Mars Attacks?
7: Isn't it a friendly universe, or wouldn't it be Mars Attacks?
1: It appears to be actually more than friendly. It appears to be, you know, what's more than friendly. It appears to be
0: more than
1: at a deeper level in terms of longer range time. More than friendly. In fact, think of it this way. If anybody is going to grow, growth-wise, evolutionarily, you're only as strong as your weakest link. So it's in the best interest of those folks out there who are not barbaric, who are evolved, for us to grow fast so they can move on as well.
0: Gotcha. Wildcard Line, you're on the air with Major Ed Dames.
8: Hello, Art.
0: Hello.
8: I'm a long-time listener, first-time caller.
0: Welcome.
8: Yes, thank you very much. I've been trying to get through to Ed Dames every time he's been on the show, so
0: I'm
8: very excited.
0: Well, this time you made it, but we're at the end of the show, so let's rock and roll.
8: Ed Dames, I just wanted to ask, there was a time traveler on the day before, and I'm just curious. He talked about world lines and his world line. Does remote viewing correspond with quantum physics, or is it strictly a reality basis kind of thing where it's just us?
1: I think there's two non sequiturs there, and I won't get into dissecting your statement for the non sequiturs. I will say that this, and this is non sequitur too.

0: mind almost get together on this. It's very interesting.
1: Many of my students are leading scientists, so they have no problem with it. Just coming up with the theory that it's going to take a little while longer if we have that much time at all.
0: I know, but the whole quantum thing is the glue that binds perhaps both sides together. It makes what you say possible, explains what you're able to do. And for the scientists, it neatly answers a lot of questions for them, too. And then there's, on top of that, there's some real science that's been done to begin to prove the whole quantum thing. It's freaky stuff.
1: Well, something at the bottom of all that is consciousness, I think.
0: Two places at one time, Ed. Transmission at the speed of thought. and I say thought because there's apparently no speed limit to thought. It occurs across whatever distance you need instantaneously, correct?
1: I agree. At parsec distances, it's instantaneous, and it's transluminal.
0: And according to science, all you need to have that occur is for the items in question to have been coexistent at some point, and then there's a connection that will always hold true. So in other words, this is one of the first times, isn't it, Ed, that the people on the metaphysical side and the people on the science side are beginning
1: to sit down together at the same table.
0: Yes, beginning to sit down together at the same
1: table. In fact, as you probably know, a year ago, for the first time, physicists wringing their hands and pulling their hair out finally had to ask philosophers to sit down with them.
0: Yes, that's right.
1: And discuss time. What is time?
0: Yes.
1: The nature of time.
0: Well, look, buddy. It's over. We're out of time. As always, you do incredible programs. We'll have you back. Ed, thank you and good night.
1: I'll see you in December.
0: Take care.
1: Aloha.
0: December. Oh, yes. December. Well, this has been something, hasn't it? How about a date tomorrow night? Same time, same station, and all that. From the high desert, in the darkness, good night.

gravity waves may be the one thing that transparently moves between multiple dimensions. Most theoretical physicists now, as you know, believe in multiple dimensions, and gravity waves may be the one thing that move without difficulty between them. It's pretty good logic. And if it's true, we're just now beginning to study and have not actually yet measured gravity waves nor the speed of gravity. However, we're beginning. And if we're able to measure gravity waves, determine what's common to us, and then figure out what is not common to us, then we may actually be able to either, at one end of the spectrum, communicate with another dimension, or at the very least, essentially map another dimension. In other words, the gravity waves would be coming from things with mass, right? So we could study them, and we could literally graph the physical dimensions of another universe. It's an incredible idea and totally worthy. Looking at the news briefly, hardly worth looking at. Baghdad violence, of course. 29 people killed Sunday, including 3 American soldiers, and mortar fire rumbled through the heart of Baghdad after sundown, despite stringent security measures that were imposed after the explosion of sectarian violence. A ban on any driving in Baghdad and its suburbs. No driving. Helped prevent any major attacks during daylight, but nighttime came and kaboom. The port dispute. The Bush administration said Sunday it's going to accept an extraordinary offer by the United Arab Emirates-based company to submit to a second and much broader U.S. review of potential security risks in its deal to take over significant operations at least 6 leading American ports. The plan will avert impending political showdowns. Now, I'm sure they were advised to do exactly that by the administration when holy hell broke loose. Iraqi police conducted raids in a search of kidnapped American journalist Jill Carroll on Sunday, the deadline set for her captors, for the U.S. to meet the demands or she dies. Well, there's no word on whether she did in fact die. The 28-year-old freelancer for the Christian

Christian Science Monitor was kidnapped January 7th in Baghdad and was last seen in a videotape broadcast February 9th. In a moment, the rest of the news as Paul

0: By the way, this hour is going to be, when we get to it, open lines. And once again, a warning, next hour, Aaron Donahue, he's a Luciferian, and that's no joke. In other news, France has confirmed the deadly bird flu virus H5N1 has been found on a turkey farm in the east of their country. It is the first time a European Union farm has been infected. France has already had cases in two wild ducks. About 80% of more than 11,000 birds at that farm have died on their own in the past week. The rest have been culled. Despite assurances that cooked poultry is safe, sales in France, as you might imagine, have fallen by about 30%. Japan announced an import ban with immediate effect. In other words, no more. In Canada, geese are literally falling out of the sky in and around Kaiser. And the wildlife experts up there have no idea why. About 150 Canadian geese were found dead Friday at a private pond off Wheatland Road owned by Morse Brothers. Rock products in rural Marion County. 30 or so other dead birds discovered 3 months ago near Sats Lake, a private lake near Kaiser. Wildlife officials said that in recent weeks, large numbers of dead geese also have been found in Mammoth and McMinnville. They don't know if the incidents might be related. There are a number of other possibilities here, including avian cholera. All three areas, Kaiser, Mammoth, and McMinnville, are in the vicinity of Salem, Oregon. Since geese have been dying over an extended time period and an extended region, infectious disease cannot be ruled out. Canada geese falling out of the sky sounds remarkably like the pigeon story we had not long ago, falling out of the sky. Speaking of creatures, falling rain on the surface of the ocean. This is an amazing story. Falling rain on the surface of the ocean can be heard more than a mile deep. And at some frequencies, it's louder than passing ships, according to an oceanographer named Jeff Knutson. Knutson of the Applied Physics Lab at the University of Washington is among scientists studying how sound travels through the ocean to better understand how loud man-made noises might affect marine creatures. We don't really know what is too loud underwater, and we need to know what the baseline is, he said. Loud underwater noises, particularly U.S. Navy sonar, of course, have long been blamed by environmentalists for the fatal beachings of whales. In Maine, people in Somerset County are seeking answers after feeling earthquake-like tremors this week. The Somerset County Communications Center got calls Thursday morning from at least a dozen residents who reported tremors, things going on in the earth, in a 15-mile radius in Anson, make that Anson, Madison, Shawangan, and a place that I'll never pronounce, but state officials said there weren't any earthquakes that were documented by the New England Seismic Network, which tracks earthquake activity. So the ground be moving, but they don't know why. Robert Higgins, director of Somerset County Emergency Management, said that he wants a second look. People in Ceylon the previous week reported hearing an unexplained loud explosion that shook homes. He said, I'd like them to relook at what might have happened. This is the second occurrence in less than a week of such magnitude. The town manager said that Thursday's event sounded something like a dumpster had fallen off a truck or a truck had hit the office building, the town office building, but that nothing could be found when employees went outside to see what happened. More than a mile away, Jeffrey McGowan said he felt shaking in his office, but he too couldn't find the cause. He said it felt like somebody with a delivery type of vehicle had backed into the building. So big shaking going on there. Something going on in the earth. Snow. Snow that some residents described as, get this, chocolate brown in color, was reported across parts of Colorado Thursday, apparently the result of a windstorm in northern Arizona that kicked up a bunch of dust that then fell with the snow overnight. It's pretty much statewide, said Ethan Green, director of the Colorado Avalanche Information Center. We've had reports from the San Juans, Winter Park, in fact, all over. Green said it's not unusual to see plumes of reddish dust from the southwest drop on the Rocky Mountains in the spring. I've certainly never seen anything like that. Have you? Now, there is a rock out there. I wonder if you've heard about it. It's called Pophilus. It's 390 meters wide. And in 31 years, it could plow into earth. In Egyptian myth, Pophilus was the ancient spirit of evil and destruction, a demon, in fact, that was determined to plunge the world into eternal darkness. A fitting name, astronomers reason for a menace that's now hurtling toward Earth from outer space. Scientists are monitoring the progress of a 390-meter-wide asteroid discovered last year that's potentially on a collision course with the planet. And they're imploring governments to decide on a strategy for dealing with it now. NASA has estimated that an impact from Apophis, which has an outside chance of hitting Earth in 2036, would, get this, release more than 100,000 times the energy released in the nuclear blast over Hiroshima. Thousands of square kilometers would be directly affected by the blast, but the whole of Earth would see the effects of the dust released into the atmosphere. Scientists insist there's actually very little time left to decide. At a recent meeting of experts in near-Earth objects, NEOs, in London, scientists said it would take up to decades to design, test, and build the required technology to deflect that asteroid. Monica Grady, an expert in meteorites at the Open University, said, quote, "It's a question of when, not if, a near-Earth object collides with Earth," end quote. Many of the smaller objects, of course, break up when they hit the Earth's atmosphere, and we have no impact. However, an NEO larger than 1 kilometer wide will collide with Earth every few 100,000 years, and an NEO larger than 6 kilometers, which would cause mass extinction, will collide with Earth every 100 million years. And said she, we are overdue for the big one. How will Earth look if it hasn't been demolished in 1,000 years? From Times Online, it'll look like Water World. An apocalyptic vision of life 1,000 years from now has been painted by a team of scientists studying the effects of global warming. If mankind does not put its house in order, temperatures could have risen by 15 degrees centigrade, that's 27 degrees Fahrenheit, by the year 3000. Sea levels by more than 11 meters, 36 feet, flooding much of London. The team from the Tyndall Center for Climate Change Research says in a report for the Environmental Agency, abrupt changes could make Britain much, much hotter, or even, such is the uncertainty of these predictions, first colder and then hotter. This could happen if the North Atlantic current system should collapse, denying Britain the warming effect of the Gulf Stream. Ocean surface temperatures would fall by 3 degrees centigrade, 5.4 Fahrenheit, but as the Arctic sea ice melted, they would rise again by 8 degrees centigrade, 14.4 Fahrenheit, in an abrupt turnabout. That would be over a period of no more than 20 years. Can you imagine that? No more than 20 years. Satellite observations indicate that Greenland's glaciers have been dumping ice into the Atlantic Ocean, brace yourself, at a rate that has doubled over the past 5 years. Now, this is what I keep pounding in as we observe all of these different things going on around us. Normally, you would expect these kind of stats to be over at the very least a lifetime, 100 years, millennia, 1,000 years, whatever. But no. The rate of water from the glaciers has doubled over the last 5 years. The findings add yet another factor to the long-running debate over the effect of climate change on the world's ice sheets and sea levels. The evolution of the ice sheet in the context of climate warming is more rapid than has been predicted by models. So even the models are slow compared to, you know, what really seems to be going on. From Live Science, there is a new study showing that a mother's genes may affect her son's sexual orientation. Researchers studied about 100 mothers with gay sons and compared their DNA to 100 mothers with non-gay sons. Women have 2 X chromosomes, while men have an X and Y, but in heterosexual men, the X chromosome is inactive. This is a random process, which is why the number of girl and boy babies born is roughly equal. Half the eggs in a woman's body will have one deactivated X chromosome and the other half not. You know, there was an author who was saying that was not exactly true, and eventually there's going to be a whole lot more women than men, and men eventually will, well, disappear. Anyway, researchers called chromosomes from women who had at least two gay sons, about 23% of the total. They found that all these women's cells contained deactivated X chromosomes. Only about 13% of mothers with only one gay son showed this deactivation. This means that the mother is the one whose body determines if her son will be gay. So having a gay son must confer some benefit to the mother. An Italian researcher using only statistics found that in Italian families with large families, especially those with many sons, the older boys were more often gay, meaning that gayness may confer an increased fertility on the mother, especially when it comes to producing boys. Gay males are often the oldest children in large families. So I thought that was all quite interesting, and yet another step suggesting that the gay lifestyle may not be one of choice, but one of genetics. Now, as far as females are concerned, I think the scientists currently believe it is a matter of hormonal balance or imbalance, depending on how you want to look at it. All very interesting stuff. The longer we live and we continue with science, the more we find out. Now, I'm about to start to pick up open lines here. That means if you'd like to call and say something, you're more than welcome to do it. As many or most of you, I think, know, a couple of months ago now almost, I lost my wife, and I would ask that you not give me condolences. I've had, you know, probably 11 or 12,000, and I'll never be able to thank all of you for sending them. But here on the air, if you would please refrain from that, I would certainly appreciate it. And with that note, let's pick up a line and see what awaits. East of the Rockies, you're on the air. Good morning.
1: Yes, this is Art.
0: Yes, it is.
1: Oh, wow. It's an honor to speak with you.
0: And you, sir. Welcome. Where are you?
1: I'm calling from Harrisburg, Pennsylvania.
0: Okay, what's up?
1: Well, I love the show. I've been listening for years, and I love it. It's great. But I've got to disagree with your guest. You're going to have one tonight.
0: Oh, he hasn't even gotten on yet, so
1: no.
0: How can you disagree with him?
1: Yeah, well, the fact that he's a Luciferian, I just think you're doing a disservice to your listeners by having him on.
0: Oh, I disagree completely. I think that the more knowledge we have about what exists in the world, the better informed we are about what's out there, the more we're able to deal with the world directly. So I don't think it's a disservice. I think it's just information. And, you know, as I said, warning, warning, warning, you're free to disregard it.
1: Right. No, that's true. And I will listen tonight, but...
0: Oh, and you'll hate every minute of it, but you'll listen.
1: Yeah, well, it's always interesting on Coast to Coast. But I do have to say, I don't know if you are much of a follower of Edgar Cayce.
0: Sure.
1: And if you know his readings at all,
0: I do. I do. Is the answer
1: right? And you would know that he had always said that Jesus was the master and Jesus was the way.
0: Mm.
1: So,
0: well, then why not? Quote,
1: I'd rather take
0: then why
1: seat.
0: Not quote the master? Why quote Cayce? Quote the master.
1: You're well,
0: gonna, you want to combat
1: that,
0: Lucifer? Go to the big guy.
1: Well, I think that's somebody that we all. At least your listeners could relate to.
0: I see.
1: Somebody from the past 100 years.
0: Are you thinking Jesus has been gone too long to relate to anymore?
1: There is a lot of misinformation, yeah.
0: All right. Well, I'll imagine you sitting out there cringing in front of your radio.
1: All right. Hey, you got to ask him the tough questions, though, Art.
0: Well, hey, that's what
1: Right. I'm glad you're on tonight.
0: That's what I'm here for, brother. All right. Thank you.
1: Thank you.
0: Take care. West of the Rockies, you're on the air. Good morning.
2: Hello.
0: Hello.
2: Oh, who is this again?
0: Who are you? Who? Well, let's try it backwards. Who were you calling?
2: Oh.
0: Yes.
2: Coast to Coast.
0: Yeah. Well, there you go.
2: Okay. Cool. Is that you?
0: Well, not tech. I'm just one of the guys on Coast to Coast. But yes. And when I say you're on the air, that has big meaning.
2: Oh, I'm on the air?
0: Yes.
2: Oh, this is Richard in Seattle.
0: Hey, Richard.
2: I just called to ask you what sparked your interest in the supernatural.
0: Huh. Oh, what a very good question. What sparked my interest in the supernatural? Well, I think the fact that it's real, because I've experienced it. Turn your radio off for me.
2: Okay. Oh, sorry about that.
0: Yeah, okay. Again, the answer is that it's real. I've experienced it myself. And when you experience something that you totally, so totally cannot explain, you know, it. If you're not interested, then you're brain dead.
2: Oh, I've also experienced it myself.
0: Well, that's what I mean.
2: Yeah. Oh, I was just curious because I listen to your show all the time, and I have been interested for a while. One of my friends, he listens to it, and he showed it to me. But
0: he showed what to you?
2: Oh, Coast to Coast.
0: Oh, the show, yes.
2: Yeah, it's very interesting. I've been a fan for a few, almost a year. And
0: okay, well, I think the answer is, because we're running out of time, that clearly if something happens to you, so out of the ordinary, a craft is 150 feet above your head, or you have an experience of precognition, or you have an out-of-body experience, or something like that happens to you. Boy, here's another one. Linda in Yokosuka, Japan says, love your art, but very much like your other caller. I don't listen to Luciferians or any other devilish-type people. Have better things to fill my mind with. See you next week. Love to the kiddies. Linda in Japan. Huh. Well, Linda, I fully understand. That's why I gave the warning. I think it's a good idea to keep an eye on the other side. Even the Catholic Church keeps a very sharp eye, you know, on what they're doing. And I'm not really afraid to explore anything. That's what the very basis of this program. And we go from one side, the Catholics, for example, and the Father Martin types, all the way to the other side, and virtually everything in between. It is the very nature of this program. First time caller line, you are on the air. Good morning.
3: Good morning.
0: Hi.
3: My name's Diane, and I'm calling from Wilmington, North Carolina.
0: Hi, Diane.
3: I was just glad to hear about what happened in Maine, only because we had the same thing happen here about 5 weeks ago.
0: You mean a whole lot of shaking underground?
3: Yes. We work out of our home, and I was sitting here, and there's speed bumps outside, and I thought, oh my gosh, there's construction into the street and that dumpster truck. It's funny you said dumpster, because that's exactly what it sounded like. The mm-hmm. dumpster truck's having trouble, so I peered out the window, and there was nothing there.
0: Mm-hmm.
3: I started calling some friends, and normally when we have noises and shaking around, I live about 200 feet from the Atlantic Ocean, and they say it's the Seneca guns, the plates in the ocean offshore.
0: I don't know.
3: But this was totally different, and it happened in the Tri-County area here, way inland, like 40 miles inland. But the weird thing was that on the news that night, they said it was sort of like the Seneca guns, but not really, but they never offered an explanation, and it was curiosity to me that they weren't even curious.
0: That's because they don't know. And it happens here where I live in the desert as well. I've told this story before. A friend of mine built a porch on his house, and he sunk, you know, some great big, bigger than 2x4s, I don't know what they'd be, into the ground. And his house began vibrating every night so badly he could not sleep. There are things going on underground in this country, Linda, and we don't know what they are.
3: Okay, and that's why I want to ask you, because I trust you more than anybody I know. I don't even sleep at night because I'm scared to turn the radio off. I sleep with headphones on. So I just wonder if, in your opinion, and I'm 51, a little bit younger than you, and I'm a patriotic American, and up until a few years ago, I had 100% trust in our government, keeping us aware of happenings that would endanger us. I don't expect them to take care of me, but I just want to have enough heads up to where I can take care of my own.
0: All right. Well, here's what I tell you, Linda. If it comes up, it's going to come up in your closet.
3: What?
0: Does that help?
3: It's going to come up in my closet.
0: Yeah, that's right. Keep an eye on your closet, Linda, and have a good night's sleep. Wildcard line, you're on the air. Good morning.
4: Mr. Bell.
0: Mr. Caller.
4: Hello?
0: Hello.
4: Yes, sir, Mr. Bell.
0: Mr. Caller.
4: I'm sorry. I was told to call your show. I am living in a decimated area from Katrina.
0: Oh, I'm sorry.
4: We're slowly rebuilding, but while I'm working at night, I, out of the corners of my eyes, never full on, but out of the corners, I see or have been seeing
0: shadow
4: like
0: people.
4: Shadows. They can run like cats. I'm usually a very down-to-earth person. This is
0: all right, fine.
4: Programming something all new to me.
0: Yeah, I'm gonna tell you what I think. Last night I had a very heavy duty physicist on here. She is a qualified believer in the string theory. The string theory basically says that everything is in a vibrational state, and it's very probable that the difference between this dimension and other dimensions are a matter of vibration, a matter of frequency. And it's reasonable to conclude that occasionally, at least it's reasonable for me, not my guest last night, to conclude that occasionally when a human vibrational state gets to a certain point, you begin to see these things kind of halfway. And I believe these things might be other dimensional. That's my best guess.
4: Well, they've been here since the night of the storm. Before the storm, we had...
0: Maybe they blew in.
4: I wish I could have been hearing your show after the storm on anything else that other people might have seen.
0: Well, let's ask. You know, we've got people listening all over that area, sir, so let's throw it out. Anybody else in the path of that horrible storm begin to see anything unusual after its passage? East of the Rockies, you're on the air. Hi. Hello?
5: Hello, Art.
0: Yes.
5: What
0: is your first name?
5: This is Glenn calling from the Rio Grande Valley.
0: Yes, sir.
5: I'm calling about the young physicist who was on last night estimating the amount of greenhouse gases coming from the our bovine friends.
0: Yes.
5: Well, I ran a little thought experiment. And
0: a thought experiment?
5: Yeah, regarding the amount of biomass versus, let's say, in pre-Columbian times.
0: Yes.
5: Well, that's not fair because we want to go worldwide. So they estimate the population of African elephants in pre-Columbian times at Andor up to 100 million.
0: I see. Lots and lots of methane.
5: Mm-hmm. Yeah. And if we include, there were high civilizations in Asia, which took a toll on the elephant population there, we'll say 50 million.
0: Even so, sir, I don't think it compares to the commercial farming that we're doing now in the world. The mass commercial farming that we're doing, and I have heard that the amount of methane from cows is not talked about, not estimated, not put into these global warming equations, and that indeed what he had to say last night was really quite on the mark. Now, I'm not a scientist, so I don't know that for sure, but I've heard it from many sources. And I also believe that what I suggested last night to my guest might be true, my second guest, that, or was that my first guest, or both, that there is a substantial amount of methane trapped in the ocean, and that there are certain conditions that could release such material into the atmosphere, and that would be catastrophic. West of the Rockies, you're on the air. Hello.
6: Hi, Art. Daniel in Los Angeles.
0: Yes, sir.
6: Yes, I'm an alien contactee, and I have some information regarding Lucifer. Nowhere in the Bible does it say that Lucifer is Satan. This is widely taught in the churches.
0: Yeah, I know. I knew there'd be an objection to that.
6: But Lucifer was the leader of the choir. He got into a battle with Satan and fled heaven and came to Earth in a UFO, which is parked under a lot of ice in Antarctica. He lost in battles at Atlantis and Lemuria.
0: Now, you know all this from extraterrestrials.
6: Extraterrestrials. I've talked to their leader, who the government knows is Semyazi. We're getting.
0: Why has their leader come to you? Instead of, you know, George Bush, or I don't know.
6: Well, they are in contact with the Bush administration. They're giving the Bush administration alien technology in exchange for certain concessions. In the days of Egypt, we were used as
0: slaves. Like, what kind of concessions? Are they going to start running ports or what?
6: They have the technology to enslave us with the Mark of the Beast microchip. But we're getting alien technology in exchange for that. Now, Lucifer was renamed Adam. He genetically engineered Eve. And he is being replaced by Jesus eventually. But Satan is here right now. He's in contact with the United States government. The entire Earth's population is going to be enslaved with the Mark of the Beast.
0: All right, we're circling now. I got that. So the Mark of the Beast on the way, 666, right? Again, I think it's useful to hear what the other side is saying. And there are not that many people who will ever admit they're a Satanists or Luciferians. And we won't spend a lot of time on that tonight because, that has been done in previous programs. But we will explore it a little bit. International Line, you're on the air. Good morning.
7: Hi, Art.
0: Hello.
7: Good morning. I'm a little bit cynical about some of the paranormal and supernatural things you talk about, but I think it's really coming from the right place. Inasmuch as I have seeked out from many places and many different sorts of people, Luciferians and all kinds of people, all the way back to the 60s, I've never once been able to, and I put myself in positions to be really had, because I want to experience one supernatural moment of any kind at any, you know, chance possible, just to experience. I have not as much gotten a little dweeb or a Yankel or you know, and I run into these fellas like that was just on the radio.
0: Well, I think it's like wishing for a pot to boil, sir. You can't.
7: Well, in as much, honestly, not to be too argumentative, but I'm a very sensitive person. People think of me in a sort of a, when I'm in a mellow state, is more guru-esque and this type of thing. And I have been looking for this in a very subtle or very strong way, just a little bit, so I could say, yeah, you know, it is going on. Something is going on. I do get bits and pieces from you and George, and I trust you guys that you do have information that I've not been availed to, and maybe I'm a little bit envious, in fact. So can you just maybe tell us one or two things that have really rocked your world in that regard so I could just listen and learn?
0: Sure. Sure. Very quickly, here you go. One, I've had two distinct, one extremely close encounter with a craft over my head by about 150 feet. A large triangular craft. It happened to my wife and I. And then there was yet another craft that we sighted in the contrail of an airplane here close to our home. And then going back years, I had a case of precognition that was absolutely, completely, totally irrefutable. I've told this story. Sorry to be boring those of you that have heard it before, but I'll do it very quickly. I was living in Santa Barbara, California at the time in a garden-style apartment. My car was parked out just off the sidewalk on the side of the street, and I had the curtains drawn, and I had some of those, you know, sliding glass doors that would open so I could see my car out there, and I came home one night from work, radio work, of course, and I sat down and began watching the evening news. And all of a sudden, it was kind of like ocean waves started rolling over me. Somebody's going to hit your car. Somebody's going to hit your car. I mean, it came in powerful, irresistible waves, and I finally cursed, said a word I can't repeat here, and got up and went over and opened the curtain and looked out. My car was fine, and I said another word I can't repeat, went back and watched the news, sat down, watched the news. Couldn't have been more than 2 minutes later. Here it comes again, just like crashing ocean waves. Your car is about to be hit. Your car is about to be hit. It was overwhelming. So I said another word I can't repeat, got up, went over, opened the curtains, slid open the glass door, watched a guy, my car was fine, watched a guy walking down the sidewalk from the apartments where I was living, walked to the front of my car, got into his car, started the engine, put it in reverse, and slammed right into my car. I sunk to my knees. It shook me to the very core of my being. I sunk to my knees and only got up quick enough to get up and yell, "Hey, I saw that." He said, I'm stopping. But it was irrefutable precognition. Now, if the human brain is capable of that kind of thing, it's capable of all kinds of things. And I know that scientists of the, the hardcore scientists like the one I had on last night, just don't buy into that sort of thing, and they say, and rightfully so, that we need proof. But I'm here to tell you that it really happened. So, if that kind of thing happens to you, I don't know whether you would consider yourself lucky or not. It's not a thing that's happened regularly, and it's certainly nothing that... And then, of course, there was the one out-of-body experience when I was on vacation in Paris. So I've had a number of things in my lifetime that have occurred to me that are just completely inexplicable. And how can you not move forward and investigate once it has happened to you? First-time caller line, you're on the air.
8: Hi, Art.
0: Hi.
8: My goodness, I'm 85 years old, and I've had an experience, and I shouldn't say an experience. I had a long experience with UFOs. It sounds really crazy. That's why I'm talking to a believer, and I hope you'll... I just have to tell you that it's a long story. It wasn't that I just saw a UFO for a second. It was a long, extracted period of time. They were here a long time, almost a year. And at the end of the year, or at the end, I should say, the last time I saw one, it was one of those things where I just got up, for some reason or other, went to the window, and I saw these things. And I don't know how to start to tell you, because all these years that I've been keeping this without telling people, because most of the times I would be, just made a fool of and wasn't believed.
0: Okay, you said you were 85?
8: I am 85.
0: 85. And how long ago did this occur?
8: This is about the middle of the 70s. And I tried to tell so many people. And if I can just tell you the beginning.
0: Well, we're very short on time, so...
8: I know, that's the thing, and it just started so weird because something tried to get through my roof in my house.
0: Oh.
8: It was at night, middle of the night. I was alone with my dog. And it happened 3 weeks in a row, and the third time it happened, it sounded like they were coming through the kitchen ceiling. So I decided to go leave the house and just go out and take my dog. My dog didn't bark, didn't make a sound. I took the dog and went and sat out in my car and was instantly enveloped in a fog that was unbelievable. I can't remember anything after that.
0: Well, then you probably were abducted.
8: I wonder, because I can't remember anything after that. But then, the following week, I saw this huge orange ball coming down out of the sky and just sitting sort of in the faraway trees. And I watched that for hours and finally called the police. And the cop came and he looked at it. I'm rushing because there's so much to say.
0: That's all right. The officer saw it.
8: Pardon?
0: I said the officer saw it when he got there.
8: Yes, he did. Yes, he did. And now I'm in the middle of nowhere here when I first moved to this town. It was nothing but hundreds of acres of land around here. Absolutely a couple of houses, and that was it. No trees, no woods, no nothing. I mean, everything was all flat farmland.
0: Right.
8: And he came and he saw it. I had binoculars. And he said it was like a reflection in some... A reflection in some window, a light, street light reflection.
0: I see.
8: He left. He said he would go and check it out. Never came back. 3 weeks later, I called the cops, and of course there was no answer. So that was the first time. But I have to say that, that very night after the cop left, I sat in the window and I said I wasn't about to leave the window until I saw it come down. I saw it sit there. I'm looking at it for hours. And I'm not going to leave until I see where it goes and what's going to happen. And I must have blinked because it must have been about 4 o'clock in the morning by this time.
0: And then it was gone?
8: No. it was coming toward my house.
0: Remote viewer trained by Ed Dames, who, by the way, hates him. Well, that's not fair. He doesn't hate him. He says he's crazy. He's an expert within the field of non-historical data. To prepare for this, he spent 3 years in total seclusion, remote viewing, PI, in parentheses, TT. As a consequence thereof, he has developed the ability to accurately remote view numbers, a skill that has allowed him to successfully and consistently win the lottery. His current groundbreaking work is focused upon the study and manipulation of particular numerical trends within specific world markets. Aaron is a certified remote viewing instructor who has recently appeared on TV Asahi in Japan and the Sci-Fi Channel here in Search Of, you know, the Search Of series. He'll also appear briefly in the new movie Suspect Zero, starring Sir Ben Kingsley, Aaron Eckhart, and Carrie-Anne Moss of The Matrix. So here he is, Aaron Donahue. Aaron, welcome to the program.
9: So glad to be here. It's an honor and a privilege to be with the legendary Art Bell.
0: I wish people would stop calling me a legend.
9: You are. You're the best. You're a total hero.
0: Well, that's kind of you to say, but it makes me feel really old. And in fact, I just got nominated, not nominated, I'm going to be inducted into the Nevada Broadcasters Hall of Fame in August. I just got that word, you know, like a couple of days ago. And that's like being called legend. Lately, when people have been writing newspaper articles about me, they've been using that word, and it gives me the heebie-jeebies.
9: Well, you have certainly reached the dark side here, and you are deeply respected from the dark side, by the way.
0: Great news. We're not going to spend a lot of time on this, but so that we're all clear on what a Luciferian is, please. What is a Luciferian?
9: First of all, we differ from the Satanists. Satan is a concept. It's not an actual entity. Lucifer is an entity or the progenitor of the human race. In our mythology, the Earth is our mother. We're born of the primordial soup. And Lucifer is an alien that genetically manipulated the human being from a primate to what we are today. We build monuments. Animals don't, even though we have some animals that are smarter than we are, the humpback whale. Yet we have the power to destroy our nature, destroy our environment through choice, and it's our job to evolve. As a Luciferian, we're on the pathway of spiritual and psychological evolution. This is our premise. This is the very core of what we do in our work.
0: All right. So, Lucifer, and by the way, you agree with Ed Dames on that, with regard to the entity aspect of it. Ed Dames remote viewed Lucifer, and also referred to him as an entity. That's interesting. Why does Ed think you're crazy?
9: Well, you know, often the genius is perceived as crazy.
0: That's
9: our
0: true.
9: Ideas are perceived as crazy simply because they don't understand us. That's as simple as I can explain it. Ed is simply not a genius. He doesn't understand. He often employs the genius, but when you get someone who's way out there, such as I am, well, this is a convenient label when I make him look bad because my work is better than any of his work, any of his students' work or any work that he could do. I'm the very best in the world at what I do, and I would like to change that. I would like to have students who are better than me. My philosophy is that, you know, as a good teacher, I'll have people that outdo me, and so we have young lions coming up that will eventually take over, and I'll step aside. Ed Dames hasn't stepped aside for the young lion.
0: That's true.
9: Lion.
0: No, that's true. And I guess that would be the hope of every master, that he could teach so successfully to have somebody surpass him, of course.
9: Yes, and I've long surpassed them, and I don't care about the acknowledgement. Just he has to step aside and let the young lion take over.
0: All right, to be clear, Lucifer, then, is the one who genetically manipulated whatever came before modern man, and we have Lucifer, then, to thank for who we are today.
9: Well, a lot of people would think that we're to thank him for all the mess we're in. Actually, I blame the angel for the mess we're in. The angel is a spiritual parasite that started invading the body of women third trimester over 3,000 years ago. Today, we love the angel. We don't love each other. Mankind has forgotten how to love itself. It loves now the angel only, the angel first. and the angel calls itself God. There are four archangels in four main religions on this planet. And when you worship Christ today, you're not worshiping Christ as it was originally. Christ was a genetically manipulated being, and that relates to a time machine we're going to talk about later on. But Buddha was a genetically manipulated being, Muhammad as well. Those of the Axe Age, you see. Now, the thing is, when you worship Christ today, you're worshiping the angel within.
0: So are you suggesting that all of the great masters were, in fact, genetically manipulated to be so?
9: You bet they are. And that relates to something shocking I'm going to reveal to everyone tonight for the first time ever.
0: Oh?
9: Yes.
0: Reveal away.
9: Well, this concerns a time machine. Now, I do all of my work blind. What I do is I have other people who randomly select subjects, write them down, and seal them in envelopes. I do my best to make sure I have no contact with those people. These envelopes are given to me. I have hundreds of them. And I've gone through at least 2,000 of these envelopes already. So all of my work is done totally blind as a remote viewer in the old days. Today, I use a new technique. Remote viewing is dead because I've replaced something far more efficient. And I use something called TAN, the Practical Application of Non-Historical Data, which employs historical information systems as well. And now, when I do this, I extrapolate information outside of normal awareness, of course, and it's so accurate that I can actually consistently win lottery using this technology.
0: All right, now, backing up a little bit, the envelope, the whole envelope thing is traditional.
9: Yes, it is.
0: Traditional remote viewing.
9: You bet it is.
0: A target number is assigned by somebody to whatever it is they want described, correct? And then they hand the envelope or whatever, or have the envelope, and you go to work on whatever it is. That
9: I have no idea what it is.
0: And so in what way is what you're doing now different?
9: Yes, this is a base. Remote viewing, you have to remember, is a base program. We have base programs in computer technology, and that we advance into more sophisticated, more useful programs. We make things more efficient with time.
0: Mm-hmm.
9: And that's what TAN is. TAN is a rung on the spiritual ladder. It's a source of information that takes you into the higher levels of truth, and there are four levels of truth. Remote viewing will barely get you into the first level of truth. PAN will allow you into the second level and sometimes the third level of truth. There are four levels.
0: Does PAN have the same kind of strict, oversight in a way? In other words, is there a way to have oversight on what you're doing with PAN?
9: Very strict. We have a strict set of protocols, which are a lot different than the protocols you'd find in remote viewing. These protocols cannot be broken so easily as they are in remote viewing. Now, these protocols, what they do is they allow you to work faster, more efficiently. Because you see, I'm talking to you about something, my mind is thinking much faster than I can speak.
0: Right.
9: That often presents a problem. When you're reading something, you're really bogged down. Now, with remote viewing, this is the analogy. Remote viewing has a set of protocols which hold you back. It allows imagination, and when you're doing the analysis of your work, it allows more problems to enter into the arena of analysis and your data. So what you want to do is you want to speed things up, and that's where we have PAN. You're going as fast as you can go, and you're getting more and more information outside of normal awareness. We have this ritual, of course, that is similar to that of, say, throwing your consciousness a bone. Here, go fetch. Get it out of the way. If your consciousness is busy, then the important things can happen. I realize that's a simple way of explaining this, but we have a soundbite. We have to deal with this.
0: Well, I know we've got a lot of time. This is long-form talk radio. Now, in traditional remote viewing, you want to keep your ego out of the whole mix and your imagination. How does PAN additionally do this? It's a big problem.
9: Well, yes, it's always a problem no matter what. And even PAN itself is a very low rung on the spiritual ladder. There are higher rungs. We have more work to do. This must be developed. That's what's exciting about this. Remote viewing is the old way. PAN is the new way. There'll be something to replace this. Ego is still there. We couldn't survive without ego. However, the new way to survive is going to be right brain functioning. This allows you to leak more into right brain functioning. And by the way, prophecy. You're getting closer into exercising the prophetic area of the human brain. Prophecy is not psychic functioning. Psychics cannot see a future. Only prophets can, and these are two distinct areas of the brain. You see, your brain is like a muscle. You exercise this area. If you're conscious of it and you work with it, you can become tuned into it and use it and become proficient. You can be a mental athlete. You can become a psychic athlete and a prophetic athlete if you exercise these areas of the brain. I do this 3 times a day on a daily basis. I live, breathe, and eat and sleep, psychic functioning and prophecy. So I exercise the prophetic area of my brain, which deals with non-historical systems of information, or PAN. PAN incorporates both historical, which is remote viewing, and non-historical. Remote viewers cannot see the future very well because they don't understand. There's a difference between the prophetic area of the brain and the psychic functioning areas of the brain, which,
0: okay,
9: by the way, often when you enter that global brain field of 42 to 45 hertz, that's when you begin to get into the area of PAN. Now, I'm lucky because I have technology that I can use biofeedback and map myself while I'm doing this. But you can do it on your own with proper training. And right now, we have a select group of students who we are training. And we're going to bring them into the arena of numbers. And believe me, once I have my 7 people, one for each number and an extra person in case someone is feeling ill or something, then we're going to be hitting World Lottery. I'm going to become the first billionaire to crack lottery systems. Already I'm getting rich. I'm going to become the first billionaire to do this.
0: One, somebody's going to kill you.
9: Well, I know. Ed Dame says that just because he hates me so much. Well,
0: no,
9: here's the
0: Ed,
9: thing.
0: I said that. I never heard Ed say that. I just know that if you start hitting lotteries one after another,
9: yeah,
0: you're a dead man.
9: I know Ed, and I've heard him say that.
0: Oh, okay. Well, I'm sorry. I'm sorry. That was me.
9: Yeah. And also, I heard that you had said it on a previous show, so I'm just sort of adding extra punch.
0: Well,
9: to it.
0: It's a natural line. I mean, come on. If you hit lottery after lottery, somebody's going to come after you for sure.
9: No, and they won't. In fact, the way to explain this is that right now, people who study world markets are entering in a phase of chaos. These old formulas that we're using. There's a Nobel Prize winner that really helped recently, John Nash. Nobel Prize winner, was the person who really helped us understand chaotic systems, how to invest properly and so on, how to look for stability in world markets as they change. Now, I have, I'm a mathematical nut. I'm really into mathematics, and so I have a group of formulas that I use to extrapolate probabilities in terms of a future, in terms of PAN. Now, I can apply that to world markets, to any market system, and I can accurately find numbers. Does that mean I'm a threat to world markets, or am I a friend? Actually, no. I'm a friend. Because as we enter the phase of chaos, you see, this is a way of riding the waves of chaos, of accepting it in order to be free from it. This is the way in which we can isolate order within chaotic world market systems. Because of my discoveries, we will be able to keep the markets healthy and active for many years to come. Some people have said these markets are going to crash. I tell you, I have proof, living proof right now, my formulas, that world market is not going to crash. We're going to keep it healthy and keep it going. Because if it crashes, children, people, their livelihoods are going to fall apart. And we do not want any more suffering on this planet.
0: No, we don't. Yeah, so what you're saying is not irrational exuberance.
9: No, I have proof. I have proof. Of which I'm talking about. In fact, if anyone wants to go to my website at ummo.cc and you click into my perspectives, that will be my blog, and at the very top you're going to see proof for 11 days in a row. I did this just for your show, Art.
0: Yes.
9: For 11 days in a row, I posted numbers. Now, to keep things safe, I encoded these numbers so people cannot abuse this and wipe out lotteries. They will do that.
0: Okay, you encoded the numbers, so
9: right.
0: How do we know that that the numbers...
9: I'm going to answer. I released the... sorry to cut you off.
0: That's all right.
9: Not good, Art.
0: That's all right. Don't worry
9: I released the actual formula to debug this, to decode it.
0: Okay.
9: The formula is one formula, not two. And when you plug it in, you realize, whoa, this guy really did do it for 11 days in a row.
0: So you're claiming you hit a lottery or lotteries 11 days in a row.
9: That's correct. And recently I did it in Japan for 10 days in a row.
0: In Japan?
9: Yes. In Japan. In other words, I'm doing it from a remote location. In this case, California, over 3,000 miles away. I hit 11 lotteries in a row, a specific lottery. Now, here's the interesting thing.
0: You're a dead man.
9: I've already been dead, so I'm really kind of looking forward to going back home, if you know what I mean. However, I want to live as long as I can because I know how precious life is.
0: By the way, when you do pass on, what's your expectation about your, port?
9: Are you speaking about what we perceive of the soul, the one soul we all share, or are you talking about the light at the end when you see...
0: Well, I'm not sure in your case what I'm talking about.
9: Well, I can tell you this. At the time of my near-death experience, I was a Satanist.
0: I'll tell you what. You were? That's a good place. I got a break. I've got to do a break. Whenever I get into a very interesting guest, I blow off my break, so hang tight.

0: it never fails. I get into a topic I really want to talk about, and I blow off my brakes. And so we only have time before the next one to ask you about. You said you were a Satanist.
1: Yes. In fact, I was really into it. And by the way, I didn't leave this type of belief system simply because, if you can call it that. My dear Satanist friends, please don't become upset with me. I'm using the language that most Christians, and this is a Christian nation. I'm talking to Christians.
0: Yes.
1: Yeah, largely. So I'm using their vernacular, the language, to communicate this. But here's the thing. I experienced death full on. It's gone for some 15 minutes. I'm allergic to penicillin. You know,
0: oh.
1: Some people just go out. I went into anaphylactic shock, stopped breathing, my heart. The whole thing is terrible. Now, the thing is, when I experienced this death, prior to this, I've been exploring irony of life. I've been exploring death. And you know, it was my primal fear. You always get that which you fear the most. It comes right at you. If you fear something, you've got something to learn. Fear is a great, great teacher. If you fear something, that's exactly what you need to do. And I knew it. I didn't really want to do this. I couldn't figure out how to do this. But I was exploring the idea of death to overcome my fear, to face it, to learn something from it. And what I had learned from death had changed my life forever. You see?
0: And that was?
1: I was in the process of being initiated. My mentor, who came all the way from, he's Scottish Rite. This is somebody from England. Now, the England side of Freemasonry is the occult side of Freemasonry. The American side, the United States here in the West, we're sort of a country club for business people making connections and so on, which is okay. But on the other side, you see, I was in the process of being initiated, and I had to make a choice between love or the world, you see.
0: Love or the world.
1: That's correct. And that was the initiation I was involved with before entering Third Order. Now, what's interesting is this is the new order for the world.
0: And you chose the world.
1: I chose love.
0: Oh, you did. You did.
1: I gave up. I was interested in psychological, neuroimmune, endocrinology, and of course, with my brain, I could pass any test. The thing is, I was heading into medical school, one of the best, and this man was going to help me get into Harvard.
0: Silly me thought love was always connected with, you know, the big one, God, Jesus.
1: Of course. I wouldn't, all Luciferians choose love over the world. You couldn't be a Luciferian if that wasn't your choice in life, period. Now, the difference between a Satanist and a Luciferian is fundamental in that respect.

0: once again, the man who chose love. Here's Aaron. Aaron, I want to go back to this just for a second because it's very, very important for your credibility. You're telling me that you chose, I think it was 10 lotteries, and prior to the lottery, a very important point, you encoded the winning numbers, and then after the lotteries were done, you put the formula up to decode the numbers, and people can go to your website and confirm that, in fact, you hit these lotteries, yes?
1: That is correct. Absolutely correct. And there's a there's a record of the numbers being posted, in which, by the way, I have four witnesses at the time who have observed this, photographed this, have a record of this in their computer.

0: pick the first number and sometimes the second number. We want to beat the odds. That's the point of it. But in this case, a perfect, absolute, undeniable hit. Every single number.
1: It's impressive.
0: 11 days in a row.
1: Impressive.
0: Yes.
1: All right. Look, I am really, really interested in time travel. I've always been very interested in time travel. You're claiming what about a time machine? Are you claiming that you have somehow deciphered the plans for a machine, or what?
0: Absolutely. Now, there are two... remember, Nikola Tesla spoke about... so it's been rumored. Now, I have a document that was supposed to be written by Tesla. Paid a lot of money for this. I haven't have verified if it's actually his work. As soon as I do, then I can confirm this 100%. But I'm 99% on this. Tesla often thought about somehow angels or something like that giving him this information. And he had the base knowledge. He had the lexicon. He could go ahead as an engineer and create this stuff. But the stuff that he was given was almost praeterhuman intelligence. It was something that was beyond something he could even imagine. So this is something that you might say has happened to me. My experience as a result of years and years of remote viewing and now using TAN and being intensely interested in time travel myself and alien, I'm interested in those UFOs in the sky, and I have seen them all my life. I know they're real. And I can prove to anyone who's with me that they're real, because there are certain vibrations in our rituals that we use to bring these craft in view. That's why this is just the beginning of the revelation art. We're going to be releasing information about this, and this is how contact happens. You have to do the work to make contact happen. We know the rituals. These rituals are being explored right now. If the right vibrational energy, the right state of mind, they can hear from the other dimension, and they respond, and they appear. Contact is the second level to this, and we're heading into the Fatima side of this, or contact. When I remote viewed Fatima, I found the secret of contact. And the fact that that's not the Pope being shot there, that's the genetic key that makes contact happen. There's an assassination attempt on that person who tries to bring contact into fruition.
1: I would imagine that, yes.
0: Yes, and that's what Fatima was, the vision of that. Because if that man is killed, the hope of the world is gone. But they will call that man evil. Now, this relates, by the way, to the time machine and to the Hopi, the Fire Clan tablet. This relates to Aleister Crowley's secret code in Liber Alba Legis, which I was the first to crack.
1: All right, you've lost me a little bit. Where did the plans... The plans actually came from an individual who claimed... from an entity.
0: That is correct. Now, I'm very careful here. I'm telling this before millions of people on your show. Here's the thing. It's not something you just want to say lightly or just sort of... willing, oh, by the way, an alien talked to me and told me this.
1: Yeah.
0: People totally think you're crazy.
1: They totally do, yes.
0: Yes. But those of us who have seen and experienced UFO, we can't explain it.
1: Well, look, I'll say this. There was a guy out here in Pahrump, Nevada. He ultimately went into Las Vegas, and he claimed that he could produce UFOs just by going out and, I don't know, thinking about it or drawing them in. And let me tell you something. He went into one of the main three network channels in Las Vegas. I can't recall which one. It might have been 13, ABC. And they went out with a camera, and by God, this guy brought down a UFO.
0: I panned it. I looked at it. Channel 13, his name was Prophet...
1: Oh!
0: Prophet Yowie.
1: Yeah.
0: Prophet Yowie.
1: Wait.
0: It was a hoax. Well, he didn't know it. It was played on Prophet Yowie. He didn't know it. There was a hoax played on him.
1: Well, I don't know.
0: And I know the people who did that, and I warned them not to ever do it again.
1: I don't know.
0: This isn't funny.
1: I don't know about the hoax thing. That thing looked awfully high and awfully...
0: Yeah, actually, I do know the hoax, and I'm going to tell you...
1: Well, tell me.
0: I don't want to say too much. We just should drop the subject, because there's a technology that will make you think UFOs, that sort of thing is real. They're not supposed to be doing that.
1: All right.
0: That was a hoax, as I had said on my show after that happened, that this would never happen. I have the Voice of Lucifer show that I look at stuff like this and examine it, and I reveal what is behind it and who did it. So we have somewhat of a confirmation, and as I had said, that would never happen again, and it didn't, because it was a hoax. We know who did it. I know how that's done.

0: You do.
1: The right technology, I could do it myself. I don't have that kind of money right now, Art. Intent.
0: So that takes a lot of money.
1: And a special kind of technology.
0: All right, without telling us who did it, can you tell us how they did
1: it? No, Art. No, absolutely not. Subject's closed. Sorry.
0: Huh.
1: That's over.
0: Because the video was kind of impressive.
1: Very impressive, yes.
0: Yeah.
1: It's designed to be so. Absolutely.
0: All right. All right, but
1: I call it mockery, but it's just an inside thing.
0: So you're claiming, though, you can do the real thing.
1: Absolutely. And we're going to do one better. We're going to make contact. And it's not in America. It's in South America. And it has to do with the secret of Fatima. Anyone who's ever remote viewed Fatima, they'll tell you the same thing.
0: Do you know what the third secret was?
1: Absolutely. And I know every aspect of that secret. It's part of...
0: Proceed.
1: The Hopi, by the way, know it too.
0: Okay. What is it?
1: Yeah, this goes back to the time of, and forgive me for not saying the name correctly, Quetzalcoatl.
0: Okay.
1: It goes back to the legend of Quetzalcoatl, the story, the mythology surrounding this whole idea, the plumed serpent. Now, the story of these people were told to wait in the four corners where they're waiting now, to wait for the return of the Pahana. If you know, Pahana means, something not good. Whereas Pahana means a lost white brother. It's similar to that. The Hopi language in Third Mesa, very few people know it. I was trained by a two-horned priest who took me to Third Mesa. I observed a kachina dance, a blue kachina dance, where the elder dropped his mask. All of the prophetic aspects of this story were fulfilled. I kicked an old shoe.
0: All great.
1: I broke a pot, the whole thing. Right?
0: What is the third secret of Fatima? That there's going to be contact?
1: This is very important. This leads up to the third secret of Fatima.
0: Right.
1: If I just say this, people are going to think, of course. Yeah,
0: well, they
1: sure
0: may already be thinking that anyway, so don't worry.
1: I agree. These little aspects are very, very important because they're all clues.
0: All right.
1: You have to think of life as being this mixed-up puzzle box, and you have all these clues, and you put this piece together here and there, and they add up to something grand. So these are little pieces of a grand clue about where we come from, what we need to do, why we're here. Now, Quetzalcoatl was told his people to travel and to stay and live in this Four Corners area and to live from the earth as it is dry, as it would be in the future, to teach mankind how to survive in a hostile land, and that they had to connect with the earth to grow blue corn. If they didn't connect with the earth, they would die. Now, I tell you, the life of a Hopi in Third Mesa is rather miraculous. They're very magical and spiritual people, even to this day, even though they're now driving cars and stuff, eating meat. But I can tell you that there's still some spirituality there, and what they know about Fatima would shock you. They're not going to tell archaeologists this, because they don't trust the archaeologists. All the people writing books about the Hopi, The Hopi are jokesters. They pulled pranks on all these archaeologists. How do I know? I spoke with the Hopi. I was with the two-horned priest for a long time. And he told me things I had no idea he knew about South America, about alien contact, about Quetzalcoatl, and the story by which the Pahana would be there and prove who he was. Let's take you back real quick. My very first session with Ed Dames, way back in SciTech, years ago. SciTech isn't anymore.
0: Right.
1: Someone else, that's not Ed's stuff anymore. Now it's Goofy.
0: Right.
1: So now I'm sitting there, and what has happened is I'm given a blind target. What is it? The missing Fire Clan tablet. Now, in the old days, Ed was right on spiritually. He was working for Lucifer. We all work for the entity. Some of us know it. Some of us turn our back on it. Some of us don't know it. Those who don't are pawns. Ed's working for the entity, and he simply has turned his back on it.
0: Well, I bet there's a lot of Christians out there that would agree with you. They think the whole thing is rather Luciferian-like.
1: You bet it is. It was Lucifer that gave us remote viewing in the first place. This is an occult activity. This is a way to reach right into the dark side. And let me tell you, because of physics, we're going to begin to see proof that magicians such as myself, we are really obtaining results. I have movies of demons that I have brought out and communicated with You have one such clip from a movie on my website.
0: I've taken a look at the pictures on the website, and I've got to say I'm a little unimpressed. They're kind of pixelated and they're hard to see.
1: Right. The reason why I chose that particular demon, because of its morphology, it matches identically to that of a locust-like being that's mentioned in the Book of Revelations, citing the end of our days. I say that we've destroyed our planet, that we're reaching it. We've already reached that breaking point, and we're dying. We're on a dying planet. And
0: that
1: we
0: may
1: need to
0: be.
1: Make contact. We're
0: that
1: in trouble ecologically.
0: Yeah.
1: It's over.
0: Maybe.
1: That's why I have that particular demon there, because for the Christians in this country, they can relate to that, because that shows that's a road sign. We're at the end. It's one of these locust beings. Now, I know what that demon is. I know what it signifies. I know everything about that entity, because years ago I brought it forth in a temple to prepare for not only this day, but for the days to come. We are literally living in the Book of Revelations. We're living at the end.
0: All right. And so the third secret.
1: The third secret is about contact with the human progenitor. And the third secret, the reason why people were so horrified by this, is because when they learned that this entity was the one we all feared, the father of the human race, was actually the one we thought was evil. We thought that the father of the human race was something light and beautiful and angelic.
0: My God, you're telling me the
1: Lucifer.
0: Wow.
1: We are the sons and daughters of Lucifer, and that's what we find out at Fatima. And that's what the Holy Father, in the Vatican, they're keeping this a secret.
0: Well, that certainly would account for the secrecy, wouldn't it?
1: And, by the way, that's not the former pope that's being shot in that. That's a genetic key. That's a genetically manipulated human being who was brought here to bring about contact. Fatima is contact with a human progenitor in South America. And we kill him. We try to assassinate him. And without him, contact does not happen, because we have one chance in life. This is our one chance to make contact.
0: I know.
1: The son of Lucifer.
0: I know that in remote viewing, and I assume Pan, timelines are difficult. So if you're telling me the third secret is that Lucifer is our father,
1: that's right,
0: and that contact with him will be made, and it will occur in South America, and we'll try to kill him, roughly when do you believe this is going to occur?
1: That depends on, here's the timeline here that we have. The time machine that we built, the seat of the third Antichrist, the seat of this new man, the Hominovus, the new man, is here in the United States. It's been decided that the United States will be the place where a single world government, by the way, I'm pro-government. I love government. I think the United States government is going the right direction. We're actually tearing up the one thing in the way of a one-world government, and that's our Constitution.
0: Uh-huh.
1: We're giving it up willy-nilly. We're just letting it go.
0: We do appear to be, yeah.
1: Yes, and this is a good thing, because, and then we have this other problem with communism.
0: So you welcome communism's fading fast. You welcome a one-world government with open arms, huh?
1: You bet. I have been a one-worlder all my life. I believe in it. I believe in a global village. The whole all this language is all leading us into a new way of living, and it's wonderful. We've got to allocate dwindling resources, or we're going to go extinct. We're going to kill each other off. It's our only chance.
0: Yes, well.
1: And the thing that will make this happen is the time machine. The time machine is going to be given to the U.S. government, and it will be protected by nuclear weapons.
0: It's going to be... Well, you have the plans for it, or did I just hear you say a moment ago that you have built it?
1: There are both plans. A prototype right now is being explored. There are two plans. One involves human DNA and a light switching mechanism. And you have, you also have a neural net using computer systems. And they're set in separate areas all over the world.
0: Mm-hmm.
1: And they can be all over the United States as well. Right now, we have people working on the neural net. There's a problem with technology. It's being developed as I'm talking to you now. And, by the way, I'm funding right now. This is coming out of my pocket. I'm funding research into two areas. One, this light switching mechanism, which is a photonics problem. Photonics experts are dealing, and nanotechnologists, this is their problem. These are the engineers. These are the people who specialize in areas that will help make this happen quickly. We have the technology right now, today, to make it happen. What we do is we take human DNA and we use a light switching mechanism. Now, this is so efficient. What we're doing is we're measuring the difference. When these samples of genetic material match resonance with one another in different locations,
0: yes,
1: we can measure the difference by stimulating them. And I'm not going to give the secret out here on air. I can't do it. Won't do it. But there's a way to stimulate this.
0: All right. Are you saying this is going to allow for actual physical transportation into the past or the future, or what?
1: Okay. We are designed to look at only historical systems of information. So in order to see a past, we have to create probabilities. There we're into an area called psychokinesis. And I understand how psychokinesis works now. I've recently discovered it. Proof? Look, for 10 days in a row, I manipulated the numbers in the Japanese lottery. Now, everyone knows there's no way I could be there in doing this.
0: You're just not saying you perceived the numbers. You're saying you manipulated them. That's remote influence.
1: We create the reality by understanding these probabilities and by exercising a specific region of the brain, which I have mapped out by years ago remote viewing it, and I know the brain's anatomy and been interested in it all my life.
0: Boy, if you think you'd be killed just for getting the lottery numbers, if you actually manipulated them and you did remote influence, you're really a dead man.
1: But we all manipulate our future. We all create our own future. It's just knowing how we do it can make all the difference, because then you can find stability.
0: Okay, again, we're on break. Are you actually talking about physical transportation into the past?
1: Talking about information systems of information. You will never be able to take your body. We're not smart enough to take the technology to travel physically in the past.
0: All right.

0: It has always been my understanding that remote viewing, as a general principle, is not locked into any particular time or, you know, anything of that sort, that you can remote view right across time and indeed into the past. So how would this time machine differ from normal remote viewing or even PAN?
1: That's a great question. In fact, talk about this last segment, I'm, by the way, not a nanotechnological transneurogeneticist nor a photonics expert. These are people that I know the faces. I hire them. I'm only a project manager for the first aspect of the time machine. Remote viewing deals, by the way, with the second aspect of the time machine. I want to say that one of the deepest shocks I've had, because I did this blind session. I had no idea what I was going to get. It's the beauty of this work with PAN. And remote viewing is a base program if you're just learning that. Now, what I found was that the human brain is a time machine. Now, this coincides with this technology. There's a specific kind of DNA. There's a certain kind of cellular information that we extract and use. You can't just take it from a random source. So what we know here, to make the experiment, the controlled experiment, efficient, is we know that you can't just pick a random source unless you're doing a control. You're doing this part of the double-blind studies, of course. But when we're talking about the second aspect being the human mind as a time machine, every single human being, innately, we have an ability to travel through time with the mind. The mind is outside of time. If you know how to access this information outside of normal awareness.
0: Well, that's non-locality. That's the basis of remote viewing, right?
1: It can be. It depends on who's teaching this. For me, no. Because I feel that there's so much more to this, and PAN explains it. As you do it, as you learn PAN, you understand the limitations of remote viewing.
0: Okay.
1: PAN, we're looking at the mind is an actual time machine. Because you see, in remote viewing, you're locked 99% of the time into historical sources of information.
0: Right.
1: Whereas in PAN, you're locked in, 80% of the time into non-historical sources of information, probabilities. And if you become conscious of something, you name it, therefore you limit it. You create it. We create our realities outside of awareness. That's going to change. That's going to change the entire world. This right here, Art, that you're exposing to people is going to change world paradigms. Very, very soon. Everyone's going to be thinking about this. It's going to radically alter all education systems in the world. Physics is about ready to have a breakthrough that will help us in terms of the first aspect of the time machine. The second aspect will be helped as well. But the second aspect deals with very special children. We call these children, this is the Antichrist. I'm Antichrist. You're Antichrist. Anyone who, well, you may not be. It's a way of thinking. It's not one person. It's what you think. It's not on the forehead. It's in the forehead.
0: Okay.
1: It's what you think. And so these children are true Antichrist. They are true hominovus or the new man because they're prophets. We take genetic material from known existing prophets, right? According to Lucifer, according to Alien, there are two fathers to these children in this facility. I own the facility.
0: Should I dare ask how you extract this DNA?
1: We genetically manipulate children to create super children, which are prophets, and they will make decisions for us in the future. And if you find someone that can know the future, they can make they have an informed choice. They can make the right decision about the totality of our existence. They can allocate resources efficiently because they know the consequences of our actions. Because they can see it, they're prophets.
0: Huh.
1: We're going to produce a race of children who are prophets. They are the new man. That is the new child of the future. They are going to be produced in laboratories under the... by the way, we're going public with this because it's a reality that there's nothing that anyone can do about. The country that gets this information will become virtually invincible. Because if you know the future, you can't make a mistake.
0: Oh, that's right.
1: And so information is power. And information in the era that we live in, we're beyond the information age. Now we need to know non-historical information. We need to know prophecy or the future.
0: Aren't you afraid you'll have child services on your butt?
1: I don't think so, because this is a government facility which is guarded by nuclear weapons. It's that important to whatever country that has it.
0: Oh. All right. Well, since they don't have it yet, how do you know they're going to regard it with that much importance?
1: This is what contact is about. Contact is about two fathers. There's two fathers to these children. One, the entity. Two, the prophet.
0: Ah.
1: And these children are designed to lead us.
0: Designed, keyword.
1: That's right. Mm-hmm. In fact, we have the technology today. It's heading your way. There's nothing you can do about it.
0: How many of these little Damians will it take?
1: There'll be many born. So many that they will eventually be the status quo for the human being on the planet in the very near future.
0: Wow. All right. Again, I'm still not grasping. I understand how you look at a past event historically with remote viewing. I don't understand the real difference. For example, with this machine, would you be able to manipulate anything at all that happened in the past?
1: Only in another universe. There are multiple universes that occur simultaneously. The universe that you're in now, you're stuck in this timeline. You've got to deal with the choices that you make now. That's why a prophet in this timeline is so important. In other words, these multiple universes become aligned finally.
0: Oh.
1: Not perfectly, but we'll be able to communicate them with stability. We can't do that now because everything is different, yet at the same time, everything is the same. There are multiple universes happening all at the same time. Physics is about ready to answer that very question. I'm not a physics expert, but I do know enough about physics.
0: They are indeed getting close, and I had a world-class physicist on last night, and she indicated that it may be true that gravity waves penetrate as though they were not there, the various universes, and so that our final detection or our first detection of another universe may come from detection of gravity waves.
1: Yes, I think that's correct. And you know, over 70% of the universe is this dark energy. Most people don't know that.
0: That's true.
1: And so we're, as a magician, I'm dealing with those subtle energy sources to manipulate the psyche of... It's a playground out there.
0: I think you just like the fact they call it dark energy.
1: Yes, that's the dark side, Art. the irony in our language. It's in our language. It really is.
0: Really?
1: Yeah, you should hang out with the dark side for a while.
0: Or should
1: I could show you a darker side of Paris, Art, if you want to come there with me sometime.
0: Really? Is there a darker? Well, I'm sure there is a darker side of Paris.
1: Oh, yes. You could be Art Vader, and I'll be the Emperor Ratzinger. You know, in the movie Revenge of the Sith.
0: Yes. Hey, by the way, were you actually, I saw Suspect Zero, and of course I saw Ed's quick appearance. Were you also in that?
1: I was in it, but you know what happened?
0: No.
1: Is when they found, when Ed pulled a fast one on me, it's why I cursed him. What happened is by the way, it's not Ed that I cursed. Anyone who works with him is cursed and bad things happen to them. And if anyone does anything nice for him, helps him, they get cursed. So Ed's like a bad luck McGillicuddy. Everywhere he goes, he sends bad luck out there. And I would really like to stop the curse because, you know, people are getting hurt now. But here's the thing. For example, someone recently decided not to put me in a book and praised Ed instead, and she lost her daughter. So that's it. I want the curse to stop. So you magicians, stop it. It's over. Right here. They're listening to you now. I have over 100 magicians right now working with me. They're chaos magicians. They're hardcore.
0: Hardcore.
1: Yes. And so anyone that messes with us, tries to steal from us, or we use black magic to defend ourselves, rightfully. If you use black magic on a righteous person, it won't work. But there are mushrooms out there or collateral damage.
0: Yes.
1: And we want to stop the collateral damage. We're not perfect at our black magic. We want to get the target directly. But this curse was an experiment. And I think we may have missed a few things here. So we're learning. We're learning. But it was a highly effective curse, by the way.
0: You know, I would think that actually, in a lot of ways, you and Ed would have an awful lot in common. I mean, Ed looks at the dark side. Ed looks at, you know, the darker side of our rather immediate future. And so in a lot of ways, you two would have a lot in common, and yet you're enemies.
1: I don't know why. The thing is, Ed took me out of that movie behind my back for some revenge reason. I don't know why. I outshone him. In other words, I was outshining him everywhere I went because I can remote view. He can't do it as well as I can.
0: Not too
1: much,
0: bad.
1: You know, and the thing is, he hated that. And so, you know, ego, like he says, ego is a problem.
0: Well, it was a very good movie, actually. I thought it was excellent.
1: I didn't like it, of
0: course.
1: I have a biased opinion. I thought it was terrible because they injected this idea of Christ and everything and redemption and all that. They took me out of the movie. I'm still in the movie technically. My name's in the screen in the credits.
0: Oh, is it really?
1: Okay. Yes. So I'm technically still there. However, when it was found out that I was a Luciferian, Ed talked to the director, talked to everyone there, and said, "You got someone here who's evil. You got someone here who's a bad luck person." In fact, I was their only good luck. I was their talisman of good luck. And what happened is when they took me out of the movie bombed. It was one of the worst-rated movies. It just did nothing, didn't make any money on this thing.
0: Oh, I hate to disagree with you. I thought it was quite good. I really did. I thought it was quite good.
1: For us in this field, we love stuff like this. But for the real movie critics out there, the acting was terrible. It was one of the worst. It made Aaron Eckhart look, it virtually destroyed his career. He's trying to bounce back from it.
0: Kingsley was great.
1: Carrie Ann Moss, all of them.
0: They
1: had a terrible time after this because they did an awful job in that movie. And everyone just did it was choppy. It was basically a terrible movie. I would have done it completely different, but you see, I didn't have much say there. Ed did. And Ed put me on the cutting room floor. And they injected the scene where you have the remote viewer in a church. They did that on purpose. If you know the inside story here, you realize what's really going on here. It was revenge. Ed put me on the cutting room floor. These people fell for it, and I cursed them.
0: Mm.
1: They're not having very good luck since that time, by the way. But I do see people dying now, so I don't want that to happen. I want all of it to stop. So my magicians are listening to me, and this curse is hereby ended. So
0: all
1: you
0: right.
1: made the balance right by helping me out here, Art, so there's no more curse upon you.
0: All right.
1: So it's over.
0: Well, I didn't think there was a curse on me in the first place.
1: It was never supposed to be. It was never supposed to be that way. You know, life is funny. You have all this irony. And you know, in my last show with Pinion, and the thing is, I'm here to make sure Christianity goes away. I'm not here. I don't want Christianity to be on the planet.
0: I mean, here you are talking to, let's face it, a Christian nation.
1: You bet.
0: And you're saying you want Christianity to just go away.
1: Yeah, these four great religions, if we don't get rid of them, they're going to get rid of us. And there's a new religion coming. There's a new spirituality that's going to slam us all. And there's nothing we can do about it. It will be accepted or be rejected. Those who reject it will starve. Those who accept it will be fulfilled. They will understand. They'll be part of this very time machine that I'm talking about. They'll be part of contact, of Lucifer. Lucifer is returning. People think that there's going to be a Planet X, and they're all feeling this great change coming.
0: Yes.
1: Actually, that light coming over the horizon is Lucifer. This is the feeling that doom that everyone has. And it's Lucifer returning. It's coming back, and it is your father, my father, the father of the human race, and will horrify those people who are programmed to believe in a false system that worships Christ. And that's an angel that you're worshiping. That's not. That's not Christ.
0: And the mark,
1: did not know Christ.
0: The mark of the beast, that will be upon us how quickly?
1: Well, again, we are in the age of this right now and expect it very, very soon.
0: You work with numbers, right? So you ought to know when that one's coming up.
1: I do, Art. I do, and I know dates, and I don't want to give them out right now. That's for a future show, a future time. Not now. Right now, I'm instructed to tell this. Not that. That's, and you'll understand why after the show. In the next few months, you'll understand why. Because you see, if you know a good thing, the ethics of being a psychic, or as an ethics of being a prophet, is thus. If you know a good thing, you stay quiet.
0: Good thing.
1: Or, if it's something that there's nothing that anyone can do about, like this time machine in form of children, or in the form of technology, then you can talk about it, because no one can stop it anyway. Or, if you know a really bad thing, then you talk about it so it doesn't happen. These are our ethics.
0: When does, ethically, the project utilizing the children begin?
1: It begins within, well, let me just say this. It has already begun.
0: Oh.
1: And there's an Asian face on this, okay? I'm just going to say that. That's enough.
0: There's an Asian face on it.
1: That's correct.
0: God. I can picture all kinds of things in my mind, and I'm probably not wrong.
1: No.
0: Things I don't want to know.
1: A lot of people won't want to know, but it's too late. We can't stop it. And it's a good thing. This is our salvation. Our only hope on this dying planet is to make contact with a human progenitor, and that's Lucifer. We've been told the wrong thing. We've been programmed for fear. Fear is a great teacher. There's a reason why we have fear. It's to evolve us. The purpose of Satan, of Satanism, is to impede the path of man to the degree that we evolve. We need contrast. We are bicameral beings. We're breaking down the bicameral brain as we evolve. We're being unified as we evolve worldwide. We need to be unified as a one world, as a one people celebrating all cultures under one governmental source so we can efficiently allocate resources. And the people who rule government must have prophets by their side or they will not make the correct decisions, because the type of decisions that are being made today can either destroy the world or save it. One or the other.
0: So you think it's still salvageable?
1: Yes, I do. I believe that we have to define the problem in order to fix it. And right now, we can fix the problem because we're not smart enough to do it alone. We have to make contact. We've got questions. And I'm telling you, Art, you know it, I know it, and many of the people in the audience, you're all smart, you know it, you can feel what I'm saying. Right now, you know those aliens are real. I know how to communicate with them, but I'm not smart enough to do it without your help. We are collectively, we need to work together to make contact. It takes work to do this. You don't just show up with a bunch of cameras and wait for these things to show up in the sky.
0: An awful lot of my callers think that UFOs and this sort of thing is clearly, I don't know, satanic, clearly evil. And really, Aaron, you're agreeing.
1: Yes. There's no, well, what I'm going to say is this. We're dichotomous, right? I say the master rises above the dichotomy and sees no difference. You see, you rise above this. Gandhi slept with virgins to demonstrate that he could rise above his biology. This is another example of how we ascend above this dichotomy, this difference. We can control this. We don't have to fall for these superstitions, for the ideas of the past that hold us in fear, that lock us in fear. These fear-based religions were only meant to teach us to rise up spiritually on the next rung of the ladder. And that next rung is unity. We're to be united spiritually, culturally. We're one people on one planet. And if we don't get together soon and look at the human progenitor for what it really is, fear in hand, I don't care. You got to face it. The fact is, it's our father. No matter what you've been programmed to think, it's our father. And it unites all the religions. It is the new form of spirituality and our only hope. We are not smart enough collectively to fix this problem that we created on our planet. But we have a technology on the way from the father of the human race. That technology, and we have the entity, we have questions. We need to develop the technology to communicate with this being. We're not smart enough to do that. I'm not smart enough to do it, and I'm very, very smart. I need your help. We've got to invest in this time machine, both aspects of it. We've got to support it and protect it from those crazy people who think that this is of the devil, that we've got to put an end to it. These are people stuck in dichotomy. I feel sorry for them.
0: Speaking of the devil, you know the truth of demonic possession, don't you?
1: Absolutely.
0: All right.

0: By the way, if you would like to send me an email, you may do so. I am artbell@aol.com, or preferably, I am artbell@mindspring.com. That's ARTBELL at mindspring.com, and I would very much enjoy getting emails from all of you, and I'm certainly taking the time to read them. And by the way, this coming weekend, I'm going to be doing a three-dayer. In other words, Friday night, Saturday morning, open lines. That should be quite something. We'll see what develops. If any of you have any concrete suggestions about what you would like to do for a special open line session, I'm open to that influence, if you would like to send me a suggestion. In the meantime, back to Aaron and demonic possession. We hear a lot about that on the program, one way or the other. Demonic possession, you claim to know the truth about it. The Catholic Church thinks they do. What do you know?
1: Well, the Catholic Church does know some things.
0: Like, yeah, oh yes.
1: Yes, and I'll tell you, I have a friend who is a Catholic priest. I'm not going to say his name for obvious reasons. Wouldn't say it anyway. But I'll tell you that and I also have two Catholic priests that are waiting for the Luciferian order to become public to the degree that we have temples, and they're going to leave.
0: Oh,
1: two confirmed priests
0: really?
1: Are ready to leave.
0: Really?
1: Yes. Because they're that distraught over the child molestation issue. And it's the Church's prior position, not the position today. I think the Catholic Church can be remedied. I think that this place has, there's some hope. It's a vast power source, and a lot of people look to the Pope. I know I made fun of Pope Ratzinger as looking like this character from Revenge of the Sith, but I can tell you that he really does know a few secrets. And the secret of Fatima is one that you're not going to hear completely.
0: Well, one does wonder why the Church has kept it so close.
1: Absolutely. And rightfully so. They have to protect their own interests. What are you going to do when people have been programmed to think a certain way by the angel for so many years? There's been this relationship between the angel and Lucifer in the Vatican since it began. You know, Paul of Tarsus had his classic experience of being abducted.
0: You know, it is interesting. I had Father Malachi Martin on. He had great reservations and said there was evil in the Vatican. And you are on the other side saying there's hope for the Vatican. It's very interesting. Demonic possession. Come on, back to that.
1: Yes. Most people believe that the program to believe that demonic possession is this thing where you spit and your head spins backwards, you do horrible things, crucifixes.
0: Hollywood.
1: That's incorrect.
0: Yeah.
1: That's Hollywood. That's wrong. Demonic possession is very, very subtle. In fact, one-third of the human race right now is being possessed and being integrated. These spirit forces are learning to use the nervous systems of one-third of the human race.
0: Really?
1: Only the male. Only the female is possessed by the angel. The male is possessed primarily. Not sometimes females are possessed by the demon, but it's rare. See, it has to do with the stability of X and X. The recessive gene is very important. Only men are abducted and manipulated.
0: Hmm.
1: Very rarely are women abducted.
0: Isn't that fascinating? Because, again, Father Martin said there are many, more than you can possibly imagine, who are what he called perfectly possessed. In other words, they have made their deal with the dark side. Many of them are exceptionally successful people, and they are what he called perfectly possessed, and you could pass them on the street, and he said he would know them, most would not. But does that kind of fit in with what you just said?
1: If your spiritual eye is open, such as Malachi. Malachi is a traitor. If your spiritual eye is open, and you can see the demon, it knows it can look back at you. I'll tell you, many times I'm walking in New York in a crowd, and every once in a while I get this feeling from my anahata, the heart chakra, one of doom and dread. And I just love that feeling, that macabre feeling.
0: You do.
1: Of horror. I live for it, yes. And this thing will turn the head of that person outside of the awareness and give me that special glance. I know that entity. Now, that's what Malachi could see, only they looked at him, not with reverence. I'm the father. I don't mean to say I'm the father the way Marilyn or the way Manson claimed he was a father. Charlie says kill, you know, that sort of thing. No, not anything like that. This is a whole different aspect. The Adam Codman is what I'm referred to. Whereas the demon turns and looks upon me with reverence, but upon the traitor, not.
0: So the truth of demonic possession is that one-third of us are possessed.
1: One-third of the human race is presently possessed, yes, and you wouldn't know it. Now, when the angel runs amok, you'll get odd things that happen. If there's a division between the host and the spiritual thing that's in there, this the spiritual parasite called the angel, if things are divided and are in perfect accord, then the woman will do odd things. Like recently, a woman thought she heard God tell her to cut the arms and legs off her infant.
0: Mm-hmm.
1: This is an angelic possession. This is not demonic possession. Demons don't harm the host. They protect it. They make you rich. They do good things for you. Their purpose is to impede the path of man to the degree that man evolves spiritually. One of the reasons why the things like unicorns and Bigfoot show up is because these create mythology for us. These create new ideas that help us spiritually grow.
0: Uh-huh.
1: And these are projections from craft which are unmanned. I talked about this 5 years ago and told Ed Dames about it.
0: Well, Ed Dames has been talking about these projections, actually, for some time.
1: Yeah. I brought the attention to it. I was the one who told Ed Dames about this 5 years ago.
0: Well, I'm telling you, you guys are less than 6 degrees apart, definitely. You ought to be friends, it seems to me.
1: I have been asking myself the same question. Why does he not just give up his ego and join me? Together, Ed and I could do amazing things. I brought him to the silver screen. I don't want to be the guy out front. He is supposed to be the spokesman for Lucifer. Now I'm doing it.
0: By the way, you may recall, Ed said that he remote-viewed Lucifer. And it is my considered opinion that Ed has never quite been the same since.
1: No one ever is. And I mean that from the deepest core of my being.
0: So you believe he did have an encounter then?
1: Ed knows that he turned his back on the father of the human race. He just doesn't understand it yet.
0: Yikes.
1: He will come to understand it in time. Traitors are not treated very well.
0: No, I would think not.
1: I'm reserving for Ed Dames because I love the guy. I have an open door policy. You can only turn your back from me. And, you know, Ed is allowed to come back in, and I'll give him his position. I'll give him his fame and his fortune and his I'll give him respect. I'll give him the data. You do realize that I used, I offered Ed Dames the Social Security number. By the way, I can get SSI numbers. That's historical data, numerical, easy, smeezy for me. I can do it. I offered the Social Security number of the BTK killer before he was found, and Ed refused it. Knowing that I have this technology and can do it and have proven it.
0: So you two do at times communicate somehow.
1: I offer this and that, and he doesn't take it because he thinks he can do it by himself. He thinks his Magnificent Seven are somehow going to beat me, and they can't. I've got the father of the human race on my side. Ed's got the angel.
0: Ed's
1: is a parasite. This is the world of Lucifer. This is Lucifer's planet. We want to kick the angel off this planet. Because look what the angel has done to us. It's virtually destroyed us. It's time for the human being to leave the nest and live on its own and take its planet back. We're the sons and daughters of Lucifer. We need to take our planet back, and we can have a wonderful future if we get the right technology to reverse the damage that we caused because of our ignorance.
0: Obviously, one of the key numbers is this 666. Now, when you remote view 666, what do you get?
1: Dollar bills, money, Wall Street.
0: Money.
1: You bet. Wall Street and numbers. Mm-hmm. You always get this dollar. If you're a basic remote viewer, you get the dollar bill, the concept of money. You'll get that.
0: Fascinating.
1: Every time, cross-culturally, you get it. You know, all people get that. That's in level one truth. That's a powerful, powerful symbol, a powerful message.
0: A level one truth.
1: Yeah.
0: That money, or that 666 is money. How will it finally manifest itself? Do you know?
1: Absolutely. Well, first of all, the technology was given to me from the entity, and of course, I was born with an ability to. You know, I have a love of mathematics. I won't get into that here; it really drives people crazy. But what I'm going to say is that I use mathematics as a means to identify the highest probability And I'm also involved with creating these probabilities. We create the realities. If you understand the process of psychokinetic activity and you put it into work, I'm a magician. I've been practicing magic all my life. I was born into this.
0: And by that, I assume you mean real magic, not tricks.
1: Not pulling rabbits out of a hat. No, I'm talking not illusion. But I have verifiable results. These are and I document everything I do because I'm as much a skeptic as anyone else. And for the gentleman, early in the show, I feel like there's a gentleman. There's a gentleman listening to me right now, and you're seeking. You just want proof of anything. You're just desperate. I think he's in the beginning. He was listening at the beginning of the show.
0: Oh, yes.
1: I don't know your name. There's a.
0: He wanted anything to happen. He wanted to see something. He wanted to experience something. He was in search of anything.
1: I want him to grab his calculator. Now, one of the miracles that I can demonstrate now that the church doesn't have, no one has in the world has this miracle. No remote viewer in the world has it. I want you to grab that calculator and look at my numbers. You see the formula there? Plug it in. You realize that you've just, these numbers were coded. You now just now have access, proving to yourself that a miracle has occurred. How in the world could I have seen the accurate winning numbers for that lottery 11 days in a row? How could I have done that?
0: Well, you could not have.
1: That's right. Unless my mind was a time machine, and it is. And that relates to these children that we see in the future who are time machines that will help world leaders make the proper decision. They'll have the informed choice about tomorrow's world. There's hope for us. We first must admit that we have a problem. We must admit that we got a problem we can't solve. We're not smart enough to. So we're going to have to go to a higher power. We're going to have to go to the source. The human progenitor. The human progenitor is that source.
0: When do you think the one world government will become absolutely apparent?
1: It is apparent absolutely now.
0: Well, it may be apparent
1: for the socially and culturally. The U.S. Constitution is, of course, the thing in a way. Communism is in a way. And now we're pairing up China with the United States. I've always seen a war between China and the United States, and I would like to avert the war. I want to be wrong. I want to stop this war.
0: Yes, while we're on the subject, I would like whatever predictions you can give us to sort of, lay down here publicly and throw down the gauntlet and see if you're right.
1: Here it is. The first thing that really hits me, Art, right now, especially, now this is real time. This is me just being a prophet. And this is what hits me right now. It's the Spirit's moving me now, and it tells me that we have terrorism. And now we've been going for so long without any sort of activity. Mm-hmm. We're going to have activity soon. And right now there's a terrorist who's thinking about hitting sources of energy, liquefied natural gas installations,
0: really?
1: Things that can cause horrible, horrible explosions, burn for days we can't put out. And also there's a terrorist who's thinking about poisoning a water supply. And there's also a terrorist who's thinking about bombing one of the tunnels underneath New York, feeding Manhattan.
0: All right, you say thinking about. Are these events that you see occurring?
1: The highest probability will be the attack on an American oil or liquefied natural gas, or a petroleum installation that is American on American soil. This is their target. They want to destroy our economy by destroying our ability to have energy. Energy is the thing that a terrorist right now is thinking most about in terms of disrupting our economy in the U.S.
0: Well, actually, I saw a story about that on CNN earlier, that is exactly what they're beginning to think about, that they will not attack us so much with bombs, though that's what you're talking about, but they'll come after our economy.
1: That's their number one target. And the reason why they did not hit us last year was because the terrorists felt that Katrina and these horrible hurricanes
0: was enough.
1: They felt that was Allah. They thought that was an act of their God.
0: Really?
1: That took out our oil installations in the region. And this is really what they're thinking. I've gone into their mind. I'm very good at mind probing. And I know what they're thinking. And I'm very interested in terrorism. I want to stop it. I don't like what they're doing because I don't want the economy to fail. I'm very pro-economy.
0: Maybe they were pro-government. Maybe they were awed by Katrina and felt they couldn't outdo it.
1: Well, now they're upset because Katrina did not take out our economy, and they're still fixated on our oil installations because of this. This is a spiritual war, not a physical one. And the reason Al-Qaeda and these other people, these splinter groups, they don't fear the FBI, don't fear American policing agencies or spying agencies. They fear the devil. They fear the eye, the spiritual eye, because their eyes half open, and they know that the American institutional way of doing this is intellectual, not spiritual. It's a spiritual war, and that's why they will always have the edge. You see, if we want to win the war on terrorism, we need to look at it from a spiritual perspective and understand the enemy from that perspective, because these are spiritual people.
0: Well, we've been sending a lot of them to the field of virgins. So, you know, we've been slicing and dicing them pretty well, my friend.
1: I probably shouldn't laugh, because I'm so pro-life. I don't want to think that that's a bad thing or a good thing. I want to stay out of that. What I want to do is just say that we can prevent this from happening, and the highest probability is a liquefied natural gas installation. I still feel and feel that right now that's a high probability, and that you have a terrorist that's going to hit this thing this year.
0: This year. All right. We've
1: that's
0: got
1: correct.
0: That down.
1: They're going to try it.
0: All right. I've got that down. Anything else in the...
1: H5N1 will begin to hit our poultry.
0: H5N1?
1: Yeah, and that's after the birds migrate in the spring. And it won't start killing people on 2008. You're going to start seeing a lot of people die, and this will become a pandemic, but it's going to be a hit-and-run type of thing. It's going to build and then slam us until we find a solution. We're going to be slammed by this thing, and what we need to do is prepare for it.
0: Okay, I don't doubt for a second that you're right about H5N1 probably mutating and then becoming pandemic. Do you have any way of seeing how awful it's going to be? How many will die?
1: When you start seeing poultry in America affected,
0: yes,
1: because of migrating birds,
0: yes,
1: there's more than just one source for this. That's one source. And I've been talking about the migrating birds being the first road sign of human carnage and death. In 1997, this is documented. There was my father did a news story where I made this prediction in 1997. And I saw a virus successfully mutating and becoming something that affects humans. And it begins in migrating birds here in the West. This is the road sign here in the West. So when you start seeing that this spring and in this fall, you get clobbered twice with this organism, and it starts affecting our poultry in the United States.
0: Right.
1: When you start seeing that, you need to be prepared for 2008, because you're going to get clobbered. After that point, you might have a few deaths here and there.
0: All right, so you're saying the mutation is going to occur in 2008?
1: In 2008, yes, it will occur then. That's when your highest probability is that the mutation will occur, because I see people dying in large numbers after 2008.
0: Large numbers.
1: Large numbers. Not a third of the human race. I would say
0: well,
1: no more
0: about
1: than
0: to
1: 10%
0: ask that. 10%
1: of the human race. 10%. No more than that.
0: Look. All right. A third would suggest other things are underway.
1: Well, we have ecological problems that are horrifying.
0: Yes, we do.
1: And that is going to do more. I see famine this year in Africa. Unlike that, I see famine, pestilence. I see all the things in Revelation that we're looking at. In terms of the end times, I see them happening now. But we created this because of a belief system and because of our ignorance. So we can reverse all this. It's possible. But we need a human killing tide to take care of our numbers. That's nothing that we can do about. We can't do anything about that. I'm sorry. Bad English there. You have me so excited, Art.
0: So are you suggesting that human consciousness directed with will and intent can change everything?
1: No such thing as fate, Art. It's all about choices, and we have to take responsibility for actions now. And with these prophets, with the prophets that exist today, such as myself, and each and every one of you listening now, you have an ability to make an informed choice by accessing the prophetic area of your brain to make a right decision. If we do it collectively, and if these paradigms shift just right at the right time, guess what will happen?
0: All right.

0: David from Rio Rancho, you know, I get these little computer blasts as we go on, says, hey, Art, listen carefully to your guest. He's attempting to use mind manipulation techniques to assert himself on the audience, or even you, Art. Be careful. Well, duh, David, yes, I'm very well aware of that as I hear it. I know what he's trying to do, and he knows what he's trying to do, and would you really expect anything less? Welcome back, Aaron.
1: Welcome. NLP, it's no secret that I do employ the use of neuro-linguistic programming and other technologies.
0: All right. The audience, of course, at this point in the show, generally gets to ask somebody like yourself a question. Now, this should be an interesting experience for you. Aaron, what do you expect?
1: I expect the people to love it. This is the entertainment part of the show. Of course, if the other part of the show is just fascinating, but I mean, this part, people love the war between the Christians and the evil one, I guess. I'm guessing that you're going to see a wide range of people who either support this, who are horrified by it, or deeply disturbed by it.
0: Let's find out. First-time caller line, you're on the air with Aaron Donahue. Good morning.
2: Good morning. My name's Crow. I'm calling out of Ohio. I was wondering what Aaron sees for the Native American population to come about with all this, and I'll hang up so I can listen to the answer.
0: All right. He's asking about the Native American population. As all of these things begin to happen, what will become of them, Aaron?
1: I love that question. In fact, I love the Native Americans. The indigenous people are not just here in the United States. They're in Russia. They're in Africa. They're all over the world, and they are deeply connected culturally and spiritually with the earth. If you're connected with the earth, you will survive. The Native American Indian who is connected with the earth the most will have the highest probability of surviving. For example, those people who were hit by this horrible tsunami, those people who are connected with the earth, the indigenous people, ran up into the mountains. The animals knew instinctively to run up into the mountains. The people who are disconnected from the earth stayed down on the beach and looked at this and let it hit them. This is a great analogy for what will happen to the Native American Indians who remain faithful and connected to the Red Road, the path of the earth, the path of being connected with our great mother. In our mythology as a Luciferian, we believe that we're born the primordial soup, that this is our mother and our father is Lucifer. So we deeply respect the earth as the Native Americans do, and we know that if we connect up with the earth, we will survive.
0: And so they will survive.
1: You bet they will.
0: All right. Wildcard Line, you're on the air with Aaron Donahue. Hi.
3: Yeah, hi. My name is Fargo. I'm calling from New York State.
0: All right.
3: And I just wanted to say that when I first heard about remote viewing and I heard Ed Baim speaking, I got very excited. And I...
0: Where'd you go?
1: Oh, no.
0: Oh, there you are. Okay, go ahead, ma'am. I'm sorry.
3: Hi. Did you just hear me before?
0: Yes. You said you got very excited
3: about Ed Dames and the whole possibility of being able to remote view. And as time went on, and it seemed like much of what he was saying wasn't panning out, and you know, being off by 1,000 miles and calling it hits. And I then heard you interviewing Aaron, and I thought, maybe there's something a bit better. So, Aaron, now that you've gotten me and probably a bunch of other people excited about this PAN, I go to your website, and it's really unclear. Are you actually about teaching it? Is there some way that we can actually learn this from you?
1: You bet. My sister, Jennifer Sharp, is actually teaching online. And if you go through my website, you'll see where you can sign up to learn lessons. And we give you the base program of remote viewing. There's no one in the world that knows more about remote viewing than my sister. She's a certified remote viewing instructor. She, too, was trained by Ed Dames and myself. And she knows PAN.
3: Because I clicked on it, and there was no links to signing up.
1: I'm sorry, it's the show. There's so many people.
3: We
1: have a separate computer that deals with that. I'm guessing that we have a rush of people signing in. If you email me and give me your name right now, this is your first name, that's fine.
3: Okay.
1: I'll get 10,000 people doing the same thing. I'll know who you are as a psychic. Email me, please.
3: Okay.
1: You go to my website and find that email address, and I will make sure that you have a place, because I have a really good feeling about you. You can do PAN. I think you have an ability, and you have a spiritual calling. You know, you can feed your family with this.
3: Great.
1: You're in a position where you really need this. And this is not, you don't have to trade your soul for something like this. This is something you can do regardless of, you know,

0: date.
1: Thank you.
2: Oh, really?
0: Okay.
1: Good.
0: All right. Take care, and thank you very much. And I'm sure you'll recognize her when she pops in, wherever it is.
2: She'll remind me.
0: Your psychic ability. And by the way, on this soul selling stuff, or trading, is there anything really to that, Aaron? Is there a magic little moment where, well, I mean, we did talk about the perfectly possessed, where they make a decision within themselves. It doesn't have to be spoken, or the devil doesn't have to appear, and you don't have to sign a paper. It just is a done deal.
2: These are fractured people. It doesn't mean they're defective. It means something went wrong, usually in third trimester when the soul begins to be expressed. There's only one soul, and we all share it. What happens is some of these people are fractured. If they're molested as children, you can damage their psyche to the extent that you can fracture them, and they're no longer a soul person. They are shells of being, and those are the people that are chosen. That those are the people. It's not a choice we make. It's a matter of ultimately, it is a choice we make. You're right, Art. You're right about that. But when it comes to possession, if you don't have the light of the soul in you, you're vulnerable. One-third of the human race right now, these are people who are shells of beings. They were either molested or something happened to their psyche that does not allow them to express the soul completely.
0: All right. East of the Rockies, you're on the air with Aaron Donahue.
3: Yes, my name is Dragon, and I'm on the East Coast.
0: Dragon, speak up good and loud.
3: Okay, yeah, Aaron, I'm a huge fan of yours. In fact, I listen to you every Sunday on your internet radio show, which is fantastic, by the way. And since I've started listening, I've become a Luciferian, and the change in my life has just been phenomenal. Great things have happened to me, and I feel very positive. I noticed that your movement is more about nature and saving the earth and saving humanity and saving the soul. And so I really must thank you for that. It's a wonderful movement.
2: Well, thank you, Dragon. That's wow, it's quite an honor. Thank you for the compliment. And wow, that's uplifting, the thing that we get. That's thank you very much. That's very nice.
3: Really, yes. Thank you. And
0: all right, so this really has changed your life. In what way? Are you materially better off? Have things started going well? What's the deal?
3: Well, let me say that there was a time when I was really searching in religion, looking for truth.
0: Yes.
3: And I never really found it, and I never felt any true, real religious experience until I met Aaron online, and it was phenomenal. Aaron taught people on the internet, on his radio show, how to open up their anahata and to connect with Mother Earth. And since I did that, I've noticed that I am more connected. I feel it. I feel it in my heart chakra. And my third eye, I think a lot of people who listen to Aaron start to resonate with him, and they feel this good thing. It's a totally good, totally positive thing, and they even start to feel their third eye chakra.
0: So you're not at all concerned you've made the incorrect choice?
3: Oh, no, absolutely not. No, this is the movement of the future. As soon as more and more people get turned on to this and see the light and the truth, they'll realize that the angel has been deceiving them for at least 2,000 years.
0: Well, indeed, angels have been known to be tricky. All right, thank you very much. Well, so far, so good, Aaron. I expected raging distemper, frankly. West of the Rockies, you're on the air with Aaron Donahue. Good morning.
4: Good morning, Art.
0: Yes, sir.
4: My name is Steve. I'm in Northern California.
0: All right.
4: I'm so happy that you've gotten over your animosity towards people called Steve. my question for Aaron. Aaron, I feel that you have a lot better ideas than the people who are involved with any other religion with which I'm familiar. I myself have no belief system. I simply seek the truth, and always have.
2: Sir, we're on the same page there.
4: Okay.
2: I'm also a seeker.
4: One question I want to ask you, though, is if you can predict the darn lottery 11 times in a row, why aren't you a billionaire?
2: I'm on my way, sir. I guarantee you I'm on my way. I'm going to be the first to do that. By the way, this is very difficult work. Most people think it's like a television. You just turn on the TV and you can see it, and it's easy.

0: takes me hours to render one symbol or one number.
1: I understand. It must be very difficult. Let me ask you one further question, if I may. I'm fascinated with dinosaurs. Could you comment on dinosaurs?
0: Yes, and the one thing I want to say, by the way, Archie, you would say that. Are you psychic? Do you have an innate ability?
2: No, because he's already gone. So dinosaurs, out of the blue.
0: I was just thinking the same thing. He connected with me. How odd that. It's very odd.
2: Really?
0: Well, now, the thing about the dinosaur is this. I really wanted to tell people, and I forgot to say that during the show, so thank you, sir, which was, look, when you're looking at all this extinction that happened at the end of the Cretaceous period and so on, there are species that survived immense, immense changes on the Earth through the end of the Cretaceous period. Through all, it survived. Those same species are dying today. So if you want to put things into perspective, how different the planet is today in terms of eco-death and destruction because of man-made conditions, it could be nothing else. You have species that survived amazing calamity at the end of the Cretaceous period that are now going extinct.
2: Okay. International Line, you're on the air with Aaron Donahue. Good morning.
3: Hey, it's Cretaceous period, not Cretaceous period.
0: I thought I said Cretaceous period. Did I not say that?
3: You said crustacean, but it's Cretaceous.
0: Oh, I stand corrected. Thank you. You're correct.
3: No problem. Yeah. Okay, about this whole demonic angelic possession thing, it's... You haven't really supplied all that much proof on it, though. Is it... Like, I'd like to hear a bit more proof to get me convinced that, you know, angels are really working against us or whatever you're saying.
2: That's a worthy question.
0: Yes, it is a wonderful question. By the way, it takes years of personal experience to gain confidence in what you're seeing. You must question everything, especially as a magician. Now, what I'm talking about is years of experience. The only way you, sir, can learn or understand or believe what I know is based upon experience alone. That's why you need to learn what I know. My door is wide open for you to investigate this personally. That's why we teach online. We teach you to look at this objectively. And by the way, I want to thank you for correcting me.
3: No problem.
0: Yeah, because it's deeply appreciated.
3: Yeah,
0: English is very important.
3: I just noticed things like that, so yeah.
0: Well, that's why you'd be an excellent practitioner of Pan. And by the way, you can use Pan to investigate these other paranormal regions. And you can judge them for yourself, on your own, because it's the only way for you to know the truth. Now, collectively, we all come to the same conclusion that, to me, is approaching level 2 truth.
2: All right, so in other words, you're really telling him that there is no proof you can offer him now, other than perhaps the lottery numbers you hit or whatever. He's got to experience this for himself.
0: Well, right from here, through the Internet... He can't touch or experience this thing the way he can firsthand. That's all I'm saying.
2: Okay.
0: I do have proof, by the way. I haven't released the movies of the demons. I have not released the movies of the UFOs that we have called down. There are many things that I'm not ready to release, but when I do, they're undeniable. Right now, I'm only allowed to release the proof that I can see the future through numbers. Now, if I can see the future through the lottery and prove it to you, then when I say the Earth is dying and you look at the empirical evidence, you look at the data that's available today, then you can come safely to a conclusion and join me into level 2 truth and say, yes, he's right. We're in trouble. Let's do something together. Let's really raise consciousness and do something about this problem. We have first identified it. So I do know that people who pay attention to detail, such as you do, would be an excellent practitioner of Pan. And so I want to invite you to learn this. To explore it. And of
3: course,
0: I have proof, but there's no way I can do it.
3: You remind me of a few of the old managers I had at call centers. But thanks for the offer, anyways.
2: All right.
0: If you're mentioning this, I mean, it's almost like you're just poking fun at it, not really making a clear, concise point about it. You should actually come here saying that you're going to do something instead of say, well, yeah, thanks, but no thanks. Why did you call unless you're here to mock me?
3: I'm not mocking you, man.
0: And what's your point?
3: In fact, before I call,
0: you made
3: came
0: your decision
3: to the conclusion
0: before you called,
3: after
0: correct?
3: I called and as I was listening.
0: Yeah, so
3: but
0: you made your decision
3: I
0: before
3: came,
0: you called.
3: I came
0: okay,
3: with the question.
0: Caller next.
3: I came with the question about the...
0: Yeah, great.
2: All right. All right, caller. Thank
0: okay.
2: you. First-time caller line, you're on the air with Aaron Donahue.
4: Good morning.
2: Good morning.
4: Oh. This is William from Detroit off of CKLW.
2: Yes, sir.
4: I just got a question for Aaron. When you, aside from being in contact with Lucifer, you mentioned the Praetor Human Intelligence, and I was wondering if this was the same one that Crowley had spoken of, and is so, what's the best way that you recommend for tapping into this?
0: The best way to tap into this is to match resonance. And the number one way to do that is to know its frequency, to get in touch with its frequency. And you can do that by either getting involved with TAN and learning its frequency directly through looking at some of these numbers and understanding how they relate to you. Or you can develop technology to do this. But I recommend that you learn magic, that you learn thyself. Learn to connect with the earth and connect with the spirit forces that are teeming all around you. You don't have to take LSD to see these things. The LSD only works because this is chemistry that you can produce in your own brain through
4: that,
0: your repeated
4: exactly
0: thought patterns. And open your third eye to see.
2: Okay, caller, what was that?
4: Yeah, now, you didn't answer the first part, though. Is
0: what was the first part?
4: The Praetor human intelligence that you get in contact with aside from Lucifer?
0: Yes.
4: Is it the same one that Crowley had in the new eon?
0: It is, in fact. It's the one that gave us, in fact, I never answered the question about that, and it's a good one. And that has to do with the Liber Avaligis, the code in that book. Yes, is the very same entity that Crowley actually drew a picture of.
4: Well, I was just ready to jump into those endeavors when I called. One last question, if I may.
0: Sure.
4: Have you ever thought about putting together musical intonations for the 72 keys of the Goetia?
2: Uh-huh.
0: Absolutely. In fact, that's what our music project is about. That's the true name of Lucifer, by the way.
4: Excellent.
0: And so in our music, we can literally express the name of Lucifer. And when you experience our music in any of our concerts, we use technology that can give you the altered state. You don't have to take drugs or break the law. When you leave our concert, you'll be normal. You can drive. You'll be captain of your own ship, but you'll be under the influence of our technology. We're going to be using brain entrainment technology as well as light color frequencies that affect the brain in such a way, including suggestions, the way we present our work, and the actual name of Lucifer will be in our music.
4: Excellent. See, that's what I was curious about. Now, would this be the same as what would be the Shaham Foresh, or would that be the opposite end of the same intonation?
0: Oh, well, you know your stuff. By the way, it's identical.
4: That's what I was curious about, because I had never actually come through with the precise intonations, but by looking at these and some of these things, like, for instance, that Zalewski had with some of the extracurricular work on the Golden Dawn, I had kind of looked at both aspects, and they appeared to be the same bridge, but from two different entrances.
0: There have been several attempts to get there. I finally got there.
2: All right, listen, you guys, I've got to break this happy little meeting up.
4: Art, thank you. Thank you again, Aaron.
2: All right.
0: Thank you, sir.
2: Thank you both, and hold on.

0: two things before we return to the calls. One, Aaron, I want to give you a chance to plug anything you want to plug. You've got a website, I know, and anything else?
1: Well, I certainly don't want to sell anything, but we do have classes that we offer to teach all the basics of remote viewing, psychic functioning, on up to PAN. And that will be with Jennifer Sharp, and you can go to ummo.cc, and there we've kept the prices so low, no one can compete. I believe it's under $10.
0: Really?
1: A month, yes. And
0: really?
1: You can learn that.
0: Let me get that out. ummo.cc, is that correct?
1: Yes.
0: .cc, okay. And so for $10 or whatever it is?
1: $10 a month. So we're keeping it low so people all over the world can learn this, and we're doing this through a video conference. So you can connect up through your Skype or any other way and actually get a video teaching course from Jennifer Sharp, who is a world expert. No one knows more than she does about remote viewing. So she's teaching all the basics, and we're screening people. And for the lucky seven, you get to join me personally for PAN training, and we're hitting the world lottery. We're going there next.
0: How is the one of the? I mean, how do you become one of the lucky seven? What's criterion for
1: talent, attitude, such as the poor fellow that I still think I said crustacean, didn't I? Anyway, the
0: yes,
1: talent. I think he was just being the wrong end of a human being. The part where we eliminate certain toxins. That's what he was.
0: Oh, I see.
1: Typically, I find a lot of people like that, very antagonistic. If that attitude enters, sometimes I'll let those people learn.
0: Actually, I think they've been kind of easy on you, all told.
1: I know. I appreciate that, everyone.
0: Well,
1: thank you.
0: One never knows. First
1: this is very popular, by the way. I have thousands of people from all over who are just dying to meet me. This is very, very popular, and this is a movement that will take over the four great religions, guaranteed. We're on the very ground floor of this thing. I'm just beginning to explain it. Now,
0: And for those, who, of course, who don't join in, they'll have to go to re-education camps?
1: Well, yes. That's for the new world order.
0: Yes,
1: the new
0: I understand.
1: Government. That, in other words, people who don't participate or not involved with the spiritual movement can't be trusted.
0: Yes.
1: It'll be like that poor gentleman who's so sour and bitter.
0: So he's an example.
1: His disease, and he doesn't know yet, but he'll soon find out.
0: Oh, boy. So he's an example of somebody who'll be looking on the wrong side of the barbed wire.
1: Oh, wouldn't you just love it? I would love to see him on the wrong side. And I probably will.
0: First time caller line. Your turn with Aaron Donahue.
2: Hey, yeah. I was wondering how Lucifer relates to, like, the Olympian creation tale with Uranus, like the god of the sky who came and mated with Gaia, because it sounds very similar to me.
0: It does.
1: It's a wonderful, wonderful story. And by the way, this mythology goes way, way back. And like I say, these mythologies are created to teach us about who we are. It doesn't mean they're the exact truth. It's about our spiritual and psychological evolution. Today, mythology, and I agree with Joseph Campbell, the late Joseph Campbell, mythology is in trouble because people are not developing their own mythology. They're not working together on a collective truth through their daily rituals. I would like to change that. I'd like to make mythology popular again. We need to develop our own mythology. And in Luciferian Order, we've taken the world's great mythologies and brought them together to explain the existence of human life, where we're going, why we are here. And you know, mythology is not about something that's false or deceptive. It's something that cross-culturally everyone can relate to. And because of that, we can be unified in level two truth.
0: So without mythology, you really can't get your foot in the door.
1: No way. You really need to understand more about yourself and the culture you're involved with, where you come from, why you're here. You need to start questioning that. And look at your mythologies. Look at your old mythologies. They're very, very important because within it is truth. It's not the truth, but within it you'll find it, such as the divinity within each and every one of us. There you will find truth.
0: All right. Wildcard line, you're on the air to find whatever truth you can get from Aaron. Hello.
3: Well, truth is obviously what's so, and it's also obviously so what, and I love it. So there.
0: Okay.
3: Okay. All right. Thank you for having Aaron on. Aaron,
0: sure.
3: Thank you for being on the planet. It's a better place because you're here.
1: Oh,
3: and to clear up two things, first of all, my calico cat will explode and destroy the Earth before Planet X does. The other thing to clear up is the stuff you were talking about the terrorism. Here we are almost in March. Aaron covered this on the New Year's show in his short prediction segment.
0: Yes.
3: Okay. And if somebody wants to sign up for the PAN training, it's very simple. It's psiomni.com, psiomni.com. So, anyway.
1: Thank you, sir.
3: All right, my question is this. You know, the Bible thumpers rant and rave about a demon possession. The real scary thing is angelic possession, and you've touched on this. How widespread is it, and how afraid should we be?
0: All right.
1: Very afraid. This has been a problem that has been encroaching on us. These spiritual parasites have been attacking us literally, psychologically, and physically for over 3,000 years. And in other words, they know that image of the mother with that child is repulsive to them. We are a threat to the angelic realms. They are supposed to be serving us. We do not serve the angel. We need to stop feeding the angel by loving it. If we stop loving the angel and start loving each other instead, the angel will die. That's the key to killing angels. Stop loving your angel. Love not thy angel. Love thyself in order to best love others.
0: Aaron, I once had a Satanist on this program that I'll never forget. A young lady. I don't know if you ever heard a replay of this or you heard the original program or maybe never heard it all at all.
1: Not
0: but
1: at
0: she,
1: all.
0: She was a Satanist. And she said that she was working as hard as she could to see to it that her young child would join her in hell.
1: For her, that may be real. To me, it's symbolic. Now, I was a Satanist. I mean, I practiced the seven deadly sins, and I did so honestly. That's what I love about the Satanists. They're honest about it, whereas a yeah. Christian often is a hypocrite.
0: Well, that's there's something to that.
1: Yeah, so, I mean, she has developed her own mythology, and Satanists do that all the time.
0: Yeah.
1: They're wonderful people. They really are harmless, wonderful people.
0: Certainly got to put a chill down my spine. I mean, you could hear the absolute conviction with which she said it, as much as any Christian praising God.
1: From a Satanist, you bet, Art. And the thing about it is it's teaching you something about fear. It's opening your mind to what this really means.
0: All right.
1: And it doesn't mean that it's literal.
0: Okay, East of the Rockies, you're on the air with Aaron Donahue.
4: Good evening, Art. I met you in New York, and my name is Kevin, and I hear you on 1110 WBT, and a wonderful guest.
0: Hey.
4: Mr. Donahue, two questions for you.
1: Sure.
4: Who is the Maitreya, and what's going to happen on 6606? Kathleen Keating says he's the Antichrist, and I would like it if you got her on, by the way, Art. Love her. Love what she does. But what is your position on Maitreya, Benjamin Krem, and...
0: Yeah.
4: 6606.
0: Yeah, that's a good question. All right.
1: It is.
0: Maitreya?
1: Maitreya, no comment. As far as Benjamin...
0: No comment.
1: Yeah, I'm not going to comment on his work, but I can tell you that there's a lot of holes. But I'm not here to denigrate other people or to make them look bad. I just wanted everyone to join together and kind of help out this planet problem we have.
0: A lot of people asking about 6606.
1: Nothing.
0: Nada.
1: Nothing. Zero. I don't feel it. Don't see it. It's not in my records.
0: All right. West of the Rockies?
1: I might find something tomorrow, but right now, if it was big, I would have seen it. Not there.
0: Well, West of the Rockies, you're on.
5: Hello, Art.
0: Hi.
5: And hello, Aaron.
1: Hello.
5: Hi. This is Steve Oak calling from the Portland metro area.
1: Hi, Steve.
5: How's it going?
1: Wow.
5: Art, I have to tell you, the first time I listened to Aaron C. Donahue was on an October 2003 show that George Norrie did, and again on the February 2004 show that you did. And I was just breathless. Aaron spoke right to my heart. And ever since then, I have been following him. And I am currently learning from his sister. And I have to tell you, the things that I have seen and heard are just astounding. They're hard to say that they are not real. And I have to tell you, after perusing his father's site and his site, it's just amazing. Art, you cannot believe it.
0: I'm beginning to get the vibe here that Aaron has loaded the phone lines with people. Did you make any?
1: Actually, no, I did not.
0: You didn't?
1: I'm deeply surprised. I didn't even know you were going to have phone callers. I knew there was so much that I was going to talk about.
0: Well, we
1: didn't finish
0: that.
1: It, but. I'm really surprised. And Steve, I love you. You're wonderful.
5: You are my brother and friend in Lucifer, Aaron. Art, I have to tell you that this guy is the real deal. I have been searching for him since 1987. When I had my spiritual epiphany, I was religious. I come from a Roman Catholic family. And I went through almost all of the Christian-based religions, including full gospel and Southern Baptist, Nazarene, and I could not find what I was looking for. I was ordained into a Wicca coven in Germany in 1987 by a lady who actually got Wicca into the Air Force Chaplain's Handbook. And I still cannot, I couldn't find it then either.
0: All right.
5: It wasn't until I heard Aaron on your show, and I was just, it hit me like a thunderbolt.
0: All right, got it. Thank you very much. Another supporter, International Line, you're on the air with Aaron Donahue.
6: Hey.
0: Hey.
6: I'm sorry, I'm not on the international, calling from somewhere international, calling from the San Fernando Valley.
0: Oh, well, then I have to zap you like a bad dream. I'm sorry. First-time caller line, you're on the air with Aaron Donahue.
7: Hello, is this me?
0: That's you.
7: Yeah, forgive me if this is too personal, but is it true that you were found by your parents in a dumpster?
0: That's for Aaron?
1: Well, if you look at what has happened is there's the idea that I've been left for dead. And there's a personal story here that I'd rather not go into because I love my parents.
7: I'm really not interested.
1: And I don't want to.
0: Well, that is a hell of a story, though. Is there something to that, Aaron, without going into...
1: No, there is nothing to that. To take that literally, it's wrong. I love my parents, and I respect them deeply, and I wouldn't say anything negative about them here before millions of people. So I realize the question is very interesting. There's an aspect to this that has nothing to do with my parents, but rather the type of environment that I'd been thrown into that did not appreciate my spiritual knowledge.
0: So
1: I was born with my spiritual eye wide open.
0: So it was metaphorical.
1: Yes, you could say,
0: okay.
1: That you can't blame one's parents for
0: that.
1: You've
0: got
1: to love and respect your parents.
0: All right,
1: let me do that.
0: Yes, but let me do ask this. How have your parents reacted, if it's not too personal, to the path that you followed?
1: Well, I'll tell you, originally they were born-again Christians and hidden within that. And they refused their own psychic abilities for the longest time. And I deprogrammed them of their religion in about 5 minutes. It took me 5 minutes
0: five
1: to deprogram
0: minutes.
1: Them. And now they were instantly reborn and aware and awake. And now their spiritual eyes wide opening. And they're amazed and alive and happy. And they're growing spiritually on a daily basis. They're excited by life.
0: So you reprogrammed your born-again Christian parents in 5 minutes.
1: I can do it to anyone in 5 minutes.
0: We have 5 minutes.
1: Oh, you want to be deep?
0: No.
1: Really?
0: No. Wildcard line.
1: Wait.
0: You're on
1: wait
0: the air with Aaron Donahue.
2: I always like when you have Aaron on the show. It's like I become a Luciferian for that short amount of time that he's on. I think there's a lot of truth that he speaks. And I wanted to ask the question of if Lucifer is our father.
0: Oh, you have a real bad line, sir. Real bad line. The question was, is Lucifer our father, right?
2: No, if Lucifer is our father, is Mother Earth hell? And is this why we're earthbound, that all we can travel, as far as we can travel, is the moon? And when we die or when we leave here on Earth, do we go to another dimension or what?
0: Okay.
2: Okay.
1: It's a wonderful question. And by the way, when you die, there are many, many dimensions. And I can tell you that you don't have to die right now. This is a unique time in human history. The subject of death is immaterial right now. It has, pun intended. Right now, the subject of death makes no sense because you have a choice now. Every death from this point on, because of a certain type of knowledge that's happening and blossoming, is suicide. Every death is suicide. You make the choice to die now. If you're going to become part of this, and become part of a cycle for eternity, or you will choose to become as nothing. You, sir, are very lucky to be a Luciferian, and you know what I'm talking about. That question is wonderful, because people need to know, A, never should you ever fear death. There's nothing there to fear. This is Malkuth, or hell, earth, because it's a state of mind. Even the Catholic Church has admitted that this is a state of mind. We are in hell here in Malkuth. This is hell. And we can make it heaven through our work, the great work. The thing about this is you don't have to die. And again, that's for another show, and I have proof of
0: okay.
1: this.
0: All right.
1: This comes directly from Lucifer. You don't have to die now. It's your choice. This has to do with some technology. It has to do with the time machine. It has to do with your genetic material, your cellular material, and DNA. And this time machine is essential to your permanence.
0: All right, we're toward the end of the program, and I want to be sure there's not something that you really wanted to get in tonight that you haven't.
1: There is, and that has to do with the fact that when you go back in time and you look at these grassy fields during the time when mankind was early there, the children, as we see, that were born with the third eye open, the large children. It was said that the daughters of men mated with the angels.
0: Right.
1: When actually it wasn't the angels, it was Lucifer. What happened is the technology used to reintroduce us here now in this timeline in the past where we were into young women, early humans. And you see, it's this path that we learn everything here that's reintroduced as part of a vast information system. We are all systems of information. We're the eyes and ears of the universe to record this and to learn and to grow.
0: All right.
1: It's a cycle. It's
0: all right.
1: The ultimate cycle, and you're now part of it.
0: East of the Rockies, your turn with Aaron Donahue.
8: Yeah, I'd like to know how the experiment with Gabriel to hold and stop the other three archangels, how well has that affected them, and will the Gabriel eventually displace them entirely, and how will that direct human energies that have been directed toward the other archangels, will Gabriel then become the medium through which all that orgone energy is redirected toward the great social change and other works?
0: All right.
1: Absolutely. The orgone energy, the sex energy, as Wilhelm Reich referred to, this again is the in a way, a food source for the angel that's inside women. And if you can control her sexually, you can control her utterly. That's what this is all about in the Supreme Court. It's not about abortion. It's about controlling her sex. It's about controlling. And the angel wants control more than ever before. And we're going to take it away. Love not thy angel. Gabriel has actually turned against the other angels and has joined Lucifer. And what has happened is this is reorganizing the way religion is occurring. This is what I mean when I say that this is the year that Christianity will begin to die. You're going to see the four great religions start to fall apart. From here on out, you're seeing the very bitter end of it. And you're seeing a new system that's unified. A new world will be unified in the way that the angels are now unified. And so what has happened with this unification of the angels is you see the death of these four great religions, which were the religions to feed the angels. And so you have angels on the side of Lucifer, angels on the side of the destruction of mankind. And guess who's winning? Lucifer. This is Lucifer's planet.
0: Wow.
1: We are winning. And you're going to see a great spiritual change throughout the planet because of this grand change with the archangels.
0: All right. We are at the end of the program. So I hope that you feel like you got to say what you wanted to say in the hours we had.
1: Aren't you wonderful? Of course. There's so much more.
0: Well,
1: I could go on for another 10 hours.
0: Well, it sounds like you could, and I'm sure we'll give you another opportunity to come back and do some more.
1: Bless you.
0: I appreciate it, and have a good night.
1: You too. Good night.
0: Take care. Okay, there you have it, folks. That's Aaron Donahue.

FM, High Desert, and the great American Southwest. I bid you all good evening, good morning, good afternoon, as the case may be, across all 24 time zones covered by this radio program. I'm Art Bell, and this radio program is Coast to Coast AM. And here in the second hour, we're going to have, it's going to be a UFO kind of night. We're going to have George A. Zeiler on, who is Deputy International Director and Field Investigator of MUFON, the biggest reporting agency of its kind in the world. He's going to be following up on the Stan Romanek case and a lot more. So that's coming up next hour. This hour, I would first like to welcome KOGO-FM, Kogo FM. Oh, ho, ho. San Diego, California. San Diego, Temecula, simulcasting with Kogo AM. Hey, now that's pretty cool. Kogo FM serves, they say, the beautiful Temecula Valley and southwest Riverside County, including Murrieta, Lake Elsinore, Hemet, Wildomar, and Paris. And so, Kevin McCarthy and Cliff Albert, hey, hey, hey, all right for you guys. FM. Very cool indeed. Very cool indeed. So, it's 94.5 FM. 94.5. If you're down south, you might give that a listen. It's kind of cool coming in on FM, believe me. Now, let us peruse what's going on in the world. American Taliban, Mr. Walker is arriving at Dulles International, back in the USA, back in the good old USA. He is the American Al-Qaeda, that's what he's called, American Al-Qaeda soldier, Taliban fighter, the American Taliban. There were also some British Taliban, about three of them, I think. Kenneth Lay, the embattled chairman and chief executive of Enron, here it is, top of the news again, resigned tonight from the bankrupt energy company, but will remain on the company's board. Again, back to the war. At the U.S. military base outside Kandahar, Afghanistan, FBI Director Robert Mueller said members of Osama bin Laden's terror network detained here have, he said, provided valuable information that's prevented new attacks against the U.S. And targets worldwide. Now, that's interesting. The terrorists they're holding there, not here, mind you, have provided valuable information. Now, how willingly do you think they provided this information? Now, this is only being talked about at the fringes, but, you know, that's me, the fringe. We talked for a while about whether or not you would torture a terrorist to save a lot of American lives. And I think the general consensus was, yes, you would. But you wouldn't use the word torture. There's something about using the word torture that Americans cringe away from, but arose by any other name would be still. Now, where did you say that next attack was coming from? Right? Did we do that? Are we doing that? I don't know. I would imagine it's a possibility. Islamic militants are threatening, in their words, quote, all-out war, end quote, to avenge the killing of a Hamas commander in the West Bank, and Yasser Arafat's Palestine Authority said can no longer expect to enforce any sort of truce with Israel. So things are going to hell in a handbasket rather rapidly in the Middle East. A colleague of mine is gone. At a competitor station in Phoenix, KTAR, I'm on KFYI, was once on KTAR, but now KFYI is the home. A talk show host there, who did a show similar to mine, called Mysteries Around Us, and, you know, it dealt with the paranormal and things we deal with on this program, did an odd thing last week. He
predicted he would die January 19th. And that's exactly what occurred. He died of congestive heart failure Saturday at the age of 71. So he predicted the exact day of his own death and did so on the air. Sort of a moment to think about him and say goodbye to a colleague. You know, we've been talking about the second coming of our sun. And we have been past the peak now of the solar cycle for some time, but now we're getting interesting quotes from scientists. Joanne Jocelyn of the University of Colorado at Boulder, who ought to know, said, quote, "The second peak has really swamped the first in some ways," she said. She is a solar scientist at the University of Colorado at Boulder. "In terms of weather near Earth, the resurgence of solar storms has meant more aurora light showing for people at high and mid-latitudes in both the northern and southern hemispheres." Now, what's happening with the sun is pretty strange. I guess not unheard of, but I don't recall twin peaks previously. There are certainly peaks and valleys as you go through the 11-year cycle, but what we're having right now, I think, is sort of unprecedented. And the sun has been going totally berserk. Should be getting rather quiet about now, really, but it's not. It's a very interesting story from Dublin, Reuters story. "It has been a pipe dream of inventors since Leonardo da Vinci, but has the secret of free energy now been found in Ireland? A cold stone house on a windswept Irish hillside may seem an unlikely setting for the birthplace of any such epic-making discovery, but here it is. It's that an Irish inventor has developed a machine that will do no less than change the entire world. 58-year-old electrical engineer who lives in the Irish Republic and intends, for security and public avoidance reasons, he says, to keep his identity secret, has spent 23 years perfecting what he calls the Jasker Power System. It is, he says, an electromechanical device that's capable of nothing less than replenishing its own energy source. The Irishman is not alone in making such assertions. The Internet is awash with speculation about free or zero-point energy, many claiming to have cracked the problem using magnets, coils, even crystals. These claims come along every 10 years or so, and nothing ever comes of them. They're all cases of voodoo science, said Robert Park, professor of physics at the University of Maryland. Makers of the Jasker, the name derived from family abbreviation, say it can be built to scale using off-the-shelf components and can power anything that requires a motor. The Jasker produces emission-free energy at no cost, apart from the installation. It is quite possible the most significant invention since the wheel. Now, they were given a demonstration of this device. Reuters was, and apparently rather impressed. In a demonstration for Reuters, a prototype roughly the size of a dishwasher was run for about 10 minutes using four 12-volt car batteries as an initial power source. Emitting a steady motorized hum, the machine powered 300-watt light bulbs for the duration. A multimeter reading of the battery's voltage before the device began showed a total of 48.9 volts. When it was switched off, the second reading showed 51.2 volts, indicating that somehow they had been reimbursed. The machine went on to run for about 2 hours while photographs were taken, with no diminution in the brightness of the bulbs, which remained lit, by the way, during a short power cut. The draw on the batteries was estimated at more than 4.5 kilowatts, With any existing technology, the batteries would have been drained flat in 1.5 minutes, according to the inventor. So, there you have it, yet another claim, which of course we can't really do anything with.
But if I can find some way to follow up on this and I could get some really solid information, I would surely bring it to you. In a moment, I have kind of a local story for you involving my own area, and I'll tell you exactly the way it developed in a moment. Stay right where you are.

Well, all right. This afternoon, I was at our own radio station here in Pahrump, KNYE 95.1, plug, plug, plug. And every now and then when I go down to the station, you know, we're playing, we're non-commercial right now in the sense that we're not running commercials. Aside from those that appear in the news, we're just running music from 6 in the morning till 10 at night, nonstop. An ID here and there, but that's it. We're just, going after all the listeners there are, and we're just financing it ourselves and running music. It's wonderful to listen to. Anyway, every now and then I'll go down in the afternoon and do 30 minutes of how you doing in Pahrump, what's going on, that kind of thing. And I did that this afternoon, and I began to get calls from First Citizens. And then a young lady whose dad was nice enough to put her on the phone, a high school student, and it seems that shortly before I went on the air here in Pahrump this afternoon, this is just for a local Pahrump audience, we began to get news that the high school had just closed, as in closed down, because of black mold. And I said, what? You know, and I said, well, we'll treat this as a rumor until we know more. And then, of course, we investigated, and the Nye County School District sent us a press release that indicates that, indeed, they are closing the high school to ensure student and faculty safety, it says here. The building is to be vacated until a full investigation is completed by specialists in the field. Now, what they have found is Starchy Botrys chartarum. It's Stachybotrys chartarum. Chartarum. And I did some reading on the internet about this, and this chartarum, Starobotrys chartarum, chartarum can cause rashes, cough, congestion. They say it's extremely toxic. Neurological damage exists in buildings that have sustained water damage or have standing water, heavily wetted wallboard, or damp conditions. Now, they name some other schools that have been affected, the Cashman School in Amesbury, and there have been others. Now, we began to get reports of black mold, you may recall, about a year ago, but oddly the reports were coming from, guess where, the American Southwest, here, Arizona, I believe New Mexico, and they mentioned Nevada, and of course, that's where I am, Nevada. But here's the thing that won't click with me, I might add our county buildings also had to be abandoned here because of black mold. Now, bear in mind where I am. We're 20 or 30 miles from Death Valley. This is, serious desert that I live in here. It's 20 mule team kind of desert, right? In the summer, our humidity levels are single digit most times. In the winter, they're very low, double digit. And this is one of the driest places in the world. Now, I'm not saying that mold can't exist here because, you could break water pipes, air conditioning problems, I don't know, a million things, I suppose, could get something wet. But that this whole mold story would be sweeping through the Southwest. In fact, right here in Pahrump, Nevada, just astounds me. You would think if there was going to be a problem that it would have shown up first on the coasts. Now, this really may be nothing more than, I'm not a scientist, so I don't know, but I've done a little bit of reading on this, and maybe it's nothing more than you would get behind your refrigerator. But again, I'm stumped at the fact that it's turning up in the American Southwest here, in the arid desert, where you just wouldn't expect it.
And if it was just here, that would be one thing, but it was all over several southwestern states. And now here it is in Nevada. So I don't know. One more time, I want to call your attention to a very, very interesting story. A lot of people just were shocked by what Mark Hazelwood had to say about the 10th planet or the possibility of a 10th planet. Well, again, there is an ABC story, a science story, about exactly that. The title, in fact, of the article is A 10th Planet? And it says that astronomers may have found hints of a massive, distant, still unseen object at the edge of the solar system, perhaps a 10th planet, perhaps a failed companion star. And when I read this, we've got it on the website in case you would like to read the entire article. It all came crashing in, and the article came to me sent by somebody, you know, a couple of days after Mark was on the air. Anyway, fascinating, and if you want to read it for yourself, go to my website, and we've got the ABC, or a link to the ABC story there for you now. The following story, I will just read to you. The headline is, Flushed with Anger, Woman Gets Stuck to Airline Toilet Seat. Oslo, Reuters. An American woman had no need to fasten her seatbelt on a flight from Scandinavia. That's a long flight from Scandinavia to the United States after a high-pressure vacuum flush sealed her to the toilet seat of the transatlantic airliner. The woman filed a complaint with Scandinavian Airlines System, SAS, after her ordeal on a Boeing 767 flight last year. Apparently, she got sucked in after pushing the flush button while seated, activating a system to clean the toilet by vacuum, said the airline on Monday. She could not get up by herself and had to sit on the toilet until the flight had landed so that ground technicians could help her get loose. An SAS spokesman.